0: 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Learn more about BRICS, industry leaders, and their market predictions for the future, along with what you might expect to see in terms of precious metal performance in the weeks and months ahead. Message and data rates may apply.
1: Immigration advocates in the Bay Area say applying for asylum there just became more difficult. San Francisco's immigration court closing on Friday. The government moving immigration judges in the city to nearby Concord, California. Bill Hing, professor of law at the University of San Francisco.
2: They wanted to get rid of immigration judges that were fair when it came to asylum cases.
1: The Department of Justice also firing at least 20 of the 22 immigration judges at the court in recent months. The president of Cornell University facing backlash after an incident caught on camera Thursday night. Video posted on the university website circulating online shows Michael Kotlikoff backing up his SUV in a campus parking lot amid a group of students. Both sides differ as to what happened. ABC's Raina Roy.
3: They claim as they were trying to talk to him, he just started reversing into them. In a statement, Kotlikoff disputed that, saying the group banged on the windows, blocked his path, and shouted. He says he waited until there was space before he slowly maneuvered out of the parking lot. Students claim he did not honk or signal to them to move.
1: Now, students tell ABC affiliate WYSR it happened after an on-campus debate related to the war in Gaza, saying they approached Kotlikoff in a hallway to ask him questions about free speech on campus before walking with him to the car. The school calling the incident harassment and intimidation. It is unknown if a formal investigation is underway or if any charges will be filed. Dave Packer, ABC News.
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5: And I'm Charlie Pellett from the Bloomberg Newsroom. After an initial drop, we now have crude oil advancing back above 102 a barrel on WTI, 102.14 right now, up 0.2%. Brent crude was lower last hour, right now 108.54. Barrel of Brent, the global benchmark, up by about 0.3%. Developing story this Sunday evening, GameStop is proposing to buy eBay for about $56 billion in cash and stock. That, according to the Wall Street Journal, GameStop CEO Ryan Cohen plans to offer about $125 a share in cash and stock for the online retailer. That's a roughly 20% premium to its Friday close. President Trump says discussions with Iran may lead to something positive. The president says the U.S. will begin guiding some neutral ships trapped in the Persian Gulf out through the Strait of Hormuz beginning Monday. Trump wrote that the ship movement is meant to free up people, companies, and countries that have done nothing wrong and are victims of circumstance. However, this new effort does not currently involve U.S. Navy escorts, according to the Wall Street Journal, which cites an unnamed U.S. official, but rather a coordination process for countries, insurance companies, and shipping organizations. As for energy and markets, here's National Economic Council Chair Kevin Hassett, who was interviewed on CBS's Face the Nation.
6: The market has been pretty consistent. The fact is that what the president is seeing is that the blockade is working. It's putting an enormous amount of pressure on Iran.
5: NEC Chair Kevin Hassett interviewed on Face the Nation. While jobs will be front and center this coming week, Friday when we get the jobs report, we'll also be hearing from a lot of companies reporting quarterly earnings, including Disney, AMD, Airbnb, and McDonald's. But what should investors be listening for in any and all of the reports this coming week? That question for Dana Dioria, the president of InvestNet Solutions.
7: I do think what you have to pay attention to in these earning announcements that are frankly booing the economy in spite of the geopolitical conflict is, you know, this sort of long run kind of inflationary problem that, you know, this conflict is causing. And we hear that from industry experts, right?
5: Dana Dioria of InvestNet Solutions interviewed on Bloomberg Surveillance. We do have Asian stocks trading right now with the KOSPI in South Korea, up in the early going right now by just about 2.5%. U.S. stocks begin the new trading week at records. I'm Charlie Pellett, and that is a Bloomberg Business Flash.
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8: Skies will start to clear out tonight, low 40 to 45. Partly to mostly sunny, breezy, milder Monday, high in the middle to upper 60s. Clear to partly cloudy, breezy Monday night, low in the lower 50s. Mix of sun and clouds Tuesday, breezy and warm, high 75 to 80. Lots of clouds, afternoon showers Wednesday, breezy, high in the middle to upper 60s. I'm Scott Kaplan with your three-day forecast on Bloomberg 92.9.

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2: And I'm Joe Weisenthal.
1: Today, you are listening to our conversation with Rob Goldstein, the COO of BlackRock. We are talking about how he's deploying AI at the world's biggest asset manager. Joe, when I think about the world of finance,
2: yeah,
1: and what I would describe as mega trends, yeah, of recent years and decades, there are definitely two that spring to mind, maybe a third trend, although I don't know if it's mega, probably is. The first is definitely the rise of the buy side. So this idea that, you know, it very much used to be all about the banks, and those were the ones that we kind of obsessed over. And then you have this extraordinary growth in the asset management industry. The second mega trend has to be technology, right?
2: Yep.
1: Think about the rise of electronic trading, electronic risk management, model-driven risk management.
2: I like this.
1: And then the third semi-mega trend, I don't know, rise of private markets, right?
2: Yeah. Oh, I have another one.
1: Okay.
2: That I think is legit. The sort of power law domination of a few mega companies and sort of whether it's
1: the big get bigger.
2: The winner take allness or the winner take mostness of the industry. I would add that as a mega trend.
1: Okay, that's great.
2: And I would say that connects to this episode
1: too. Absolutely. So we have four big slash mega trends, and we have the perfect guest to talk about all of those four things. And it comes at a time when obviously we're in this new sort of technological wave with AI. It very much feels like everyone in professional finance wants to figure out a way of being involved in AI in one way or another. It's funny, I was meeting up with someone who works at a very large bank the other day, and they were talking about how work that they've done 20 years ago, their managers are now adamant it has to be put into a big Excel database because they're about to shove all of that into an AI model. So you can you can see there's this like urgency.
2: Yeah.
1: And there's a perennial question over how much of it is like real.
2: Random data that exists somewhere, they need to have it as part of the data lake or whatever so that the AI model knows about it. Oh, that
1: exactly.
2: Makes sense.
1: Yeah. And I think the question for this is how much of it is managers who are latching on to the AI trend versus how much of this is actually going to become productive, useful technology for finance. So we can definitely talk a little bit about that. But we do have the perfect guest.
2: Let's do it.
1: All right. So we're going to be speaking with Rob Goldstein. He is, of course, the COO of BlackRock, someone who has literally lived through basically all of these mega trends that we just described.
3: Yes. And the question is, how many hours do we have? Because, you know, needless to say, those mega trends we could talk about for quite some time.
2: Yeah. We could do a series.
3: We could do a series.
2: Five-part series.
3: And one thing I would just politely identify, I think as people talk about the big getting bigger, I think there's an underlying catalyst towards those who could provide a better value proposition are getting bigger.
2: Okay.
3: And I think that's the key theme that's happening, particularly with regard to the buy side.
2: I know you were saying, what was it, a polite, you didn't push back, but a polite nuance or something like that. But one could say that the ability to provide a better value proposition is itself a function of size in many instances, because the larger have the full suite, the whole menu, right? Of services.
3: 100%.
2: So even there, there's like a nuance upon a nuance.
3: 100%. Right? Okay. And what's interesting is, I think if you ordered the mega themes, you can make a very strong argument that it all comes down to technology.
2: Okay.
3: And technology is enabling things and value propositions to be achieved that traditionally just couldn't be done.
2: Great. Let's just talk about that.
1: Is it true that like some of BlackRock's foundational, by the way, the chances that I say Blackstone in this conversation,
3: yeah,
1: at
3: that's
1: least
3: not,
1: once.
3: That's not good.
1: I apologize in advance.
2: This happened. We had a pre-call and I said that I've been in this business a long time. We had a pre-call with Rob like several weeks ago. I said Blackstone. And then like I could tell there was like a silence. I was like, I said the wrong thing, didn't I? But he's heard it all before.
1: I hope so. So is it true that like the foundational culture of BlackRock is very much tied to technology? Because the story that I always used to hear was about a Sun workstation and Ben Golub.
3: Yeah. And Ben is still a close friend and mentor, Ben being one of the founding partners of BlackRock. I think if you zoom out a little bit, because I think the history of BlackRock is very reflective of what the past 30, 35 years have been in terms of the companies that have been most successful. And if you look at the founders of BlackRock, they were a group of people who were pioneers.

0: years with regard to structured products and the evolution of the mortgage market. And what they realized is that banks at the time, the sell side, as you guys sort of laid the groundwork, banks at the time were using supercomputers, and they were very expensive computers, to structure things. And then the way they were selling those products was literally by faxing yield tables all over the world. And I know, and when I say this to 20-something-year-old, 30-something-year-olds, including my own children who are in their early 20s, a lot of the people back then didn't even have computers.
1: Yeah.
0: Like, computers were like there was one for a group of people as opposed to everyone had one on their desk. So the thesis behind forming BlackRock was that we could actually build models that would help provide risk transparency for those type of instruments and help the end asset owner. We could build those models, and through the Sun Workstation is the innovation. If you were reasonably clever, you didn't need to be a genius, but if you were reasonably clever, you could buy 10 Sun Workstations for $10,000 each and link them together and effectively do what previously only supercomputers that cost millions of dollars could do. So the founding thesis of BlackRock was really about how do we bring those technology capabilities, which were not really available on the buy side, how do we use them as the core of building an asset manager? That was the founding thesis. And I think one of the real success factors, and I think that when you look today, what I'm about to say seems like very odd, but I guess this is
2: odd lot.
0: So it's perfect. But when I started at BlackRock in 1994, when we had roughly 80 people, $19 billion in assets under management, I was in the data and analytics team. I was effectively a data analyst. And like today, data, technology, analytics are where the cool kids are. Back then, it was not where the cool kids are, trust me. And the whole concept of recognizing very early on that the asset management business at its core is an information processing business today is so obvious. But if you rewind back 10, 20, 30 years ago, that was a very unique, novel concept.
1: We really do need like 5 hours.
2: I know.
1: And this is kind of a tangent. You mentioned the idea of like you could string 10 Sun workstations together to make a supercomputer. We are actually going back to the future or the future of the back a little bit. These currently in computing, I have a good friend who has promised to help me later this year. I'm going to buy like 5 Mac Minis because he says you can host your own LLM now from home if you just have like 4 or 5 Mac Minis strung together.
0: Right.
1: And then you don't have to depend on any other company's data center for unlimited token usage. So this is going to kind of come back.
0: Well, it's interesting, though. I think that's a real question in terms of where we are right now, because I don't know the answer to this, but I could make 2 good arguments. One is along the lines of what you're saying.
1: Yeah.
0: The other is we are living in an age right now, if you really just think about what's happening with AI, you could convert energy to intelligence. And the more money you spend on energy, the more intelligence you have. You could argue, different than many technology trends that we've had over the past couple of decades, this is a technology trend that requires capital and it requires spending a lot of money.
1: Yeah.
0: And I think there's a real question about whether or not this is a very expensive technology or if this will ultimately wind up being 5 guys at home in a garage with a handful of Mac Minis can accomplish miracles. I don't know if that's certain yet, which one is going to prove true.
1: I want to like get in more on your history and Aladdin and the technology that you've been involved in building over these years. But maybe big picture question is like, one of the things about AI that really strikes me as potentially interesting with how it's going to affect finance is AI is non-deterministic. You put in a query and you don't really know what, you never know if you're going to get the same output twice or whatever. And I'm curious, like, for one, you don't know how it arrived often, and models can't explain themselves. And this is an issue for finance, which is they're often not explicable why the output came out. But then there's this other element of you're not going to get the same thing twice. And I'm curious, like, when you think about how that fits into the history of technology, whether that is a source of anxiety for finance. You need to be able to show your work often in many cases, or you need to be able to, like, traditional software, you write a line of code, and as long as there's no bug, it'll produce the same result 1,000 times in a row. Is this new? Is this something that is going to be a difficult tension to work around?
0: No question. Absolutely no question. And just to give an analogy,
1: okay,
0: I am sure there have been many, many, many people who sat in this seat through the years and said, buy X, X being years ago, there will be self-driving cars. You won't need driver's licenses and so on and so forth.
1: Yeah.
0: I think the tolerance people have for computers to make mistakes is very different than the tolerance people have for humans to make mistakes. So mm-hmm. that's just a societal starting point. For all intents and purposes, I think you could make a cohesive argument. I love Marvel movies as a family. That's yeah. one of our things. This is like alien technology has been found on the planet Earth, and now we're figuring out how to use it. And one of the remarkable things about the technology, even if, and I know from listening to you, you've played with a lot of the coding tools. If you look at the coding tools, they write code, and then there are bugs in the code, and then they find the bugs and they fix the bugs. So, like, the way we've been trained to think about a computer is, how could that happen? Wouldn't it be smart enough to write the code without the bugs?
2: Right. Like, why do I have to prompt it to fix itself?
0: Because it's much more like a person. Mm. It's much more about thinking than this binary zero and one structure
1: yeah.
0: that we've become used to for computers. And I think one of the remarkable, if you spend time with any of the big technology firms or the big AI companies, the frontier model providers, they use this term regulated industries. And needless to say, regulated industries like financial services, we need to be certain that we have the appropriate processes and controls in place.
1: Stay tuned for more of our interview with BlackRock COO Rob Goldstein. We are talking about how the world's biggest asset manager is actually using AI. To hear the full conversation, subscribe to OddLots wherever you get your podcasts. I'm Jill Wasenthal.
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13: In the 1700s, we had canals. 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
14: Now, your 3-day weather forecast on Bloomberg 92.9. Becoming partly cloudy tonight, lows dropping to the lower to middle 40s. Partly to mostly sunny Monday, breezy, high 65 to 70. Few clouds, breezy Monday night, low in the lower 50s. Intervals of sun and clouds Tuesday, breezy and warm, high in the middle to upper 70s. Lots of clouds, afternoon showers Wednesday, breezy, high in the middle to upper 60s. I'm Scott Kaplan with your three-day forecast on Bloomberg 92.9.
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17: There's a lot of concern from investors that because retail investors are requesting more redemptions than normal, that behavior will feed over to the institutional community. But actually, I think one of the important points to raise is that in institutional funds, there was never the option in the first place to withdraw and have redemptions. And so that capital is very much in drawdown, kind of locked up facilities. And if anything, our conversations with institutional investors would use a disruption in the credit markets as an opportunity to deploy the significant dry powder that they have. I would say the other point that's raised a lot is software. I think it's far too early to write off the entire sector. You know, we're very close in coordination with our equity analysts on kind of their views on this sector. But at a very high level, if there's a disruption in software for private credit, there's also going to be a disruption in software in the syndicated leverage loan market. And there again, private credit is probably in a position to deploy capital into that dislocation like we've seen in other periods of time, like 2022.
16: I'm a risk taker. I'm ready to take some high yield risk, CLOs, leverage loans. How's that part of the market?
17: That part of the market is actually holding in well, although I would say probably since the last time I saw you, a little more cautious on kind of the lower end of that quality spectrum. So we're fine reaching into the high end of high yield. Okay. We would prefer high yield over leveraged loans. You were talking about kind of the path for Fed policy. You know, it is a somewhat of a tailwind if the Fed stays on hold. That's better for the yield backdrop of leveraged loans.
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2: This is Odd Lots on Bloomberg Radio. I'm Tracy Alloway.
1: And I'm Joe Weisenthal.
2: Today's episode, we're looking at how the world's biggest asset manager is actually using AI. We are speaking with the Chief Operating Officer of BlackRock, Rob Goldstein.
0: We created this rule that we call, this principle that we call the first draft principle. Why can't we have a first draft of everything we produce be created through AI? Whether it be a client presentation, an internal document, a prospectus. And the reason why you're very deliberate about saying first draft is because we have 16 people who check the first draft. And that ability as a starting point is a very sort of strong catalyst towards leveraging and getting to know the technology. But I would actually argue that today, the technology has provided a lot of people like individual productivity. But at an enterprise level, if you look at the case studies, it's not clear to me we've entered the first inning of the actual enterprise implementation. I still think the national anthem is sort of being played. And I think that the actual overhang between what the models can do and the fact that this is technology that needs to be implemented, it requires organizational design, business process re-engineering. Like, implementing technology is hard and takes time. And we haven't even started that enterprise implementation yet.
2: Can you talk a little bit more about this in the context of Aladdin? Because I think part of the concern here that Joe was getting at is that you have these models that are getting more complex and more difficult to predict. We don't know what they're going to spit out. They're non-deterministic, as Joe said. And meanwhile, you have this risk management technology that has already for years been described
18: as a black box, and I'm sure you have opinions on that particular label. But if it gets more sophisticated, are people going to fully understand what it's actually doing?
0: Well, let me start out by saying we haven't described it as a black box.
18: No, not you.
0: So we'll come back. We'll come back to that in a minute. But importantly, AI as a technology is not new. I wish I knew the exact year, but like the AI lab at MIT was created in the 1950s. We started our AI lab in 2018. So these methods have been used for a long time. At a very sort of simple level that I'm sure would offend a lot of people, you could think about old AI was about numbers, new AI is about language. And the language element of it creates all sorts of, humans communicate much more through language than numbers. So it creates a whole host of other unintended consequences. But when you look at a platform like Aladdin as an enterprise platform, and by the way, I would make a cohesive argument, everything I'm saying, you could make the same case with regard to the Bloomberg Terminal.
18: I knew this was going to come up in this conversation.
0: But I waited the first couple of minutes.
18: Fair point.
0: So if you think about these technologies, first, the reward for good work is more work. So the to-do list for these technologies is infinite, like genuinely infinite. Every year, BlackRock winds up having more engineers. We have roughly 5,000 engineers, data analysts, modelers. Every year we wind up having more engineers, and every year we wind up having a bigger to-do list of enhancements we could put within Aladdin. So the first element of the AI capability, and I would argue the most mature use case that exists at an enterprise level, is coding. So the ability to go through that to-do list, the velocity of that is off the charts. The second component, and this is one of the challenges of these enterprise expert systems, is that the number of times I've been in a meeting with a client where they say, you know, why doesn't Aladdin do this? And I'm like, I think Aladdin does that, but I don't want to like blurt it out. Let me sort of follow up, and then I'll leave the meeting. I'll call the people smarter than me, and they'll be like, Aladdin's done that for 7 years. And you're like, okay, the ability for people to keep current in technology is very hard. And, you know, as much as we like the technology, most people, their goal with technology is to just interface with it to do their jobs and then like go home. So the ability to take an expert system that today requires a lot of knowledge and keeping up with it, and instead just type in what you want it to do, and an agent will be the ultimate real-time user of Aladdin that will then do those activities. All the same controls will exist. The four eyes principle, all of those controls will exist. But that ability to have users, to have clients access all the untapped capabilities that today they don't know about, I think the value enterprise technology is going to provide going forward, Aladdin and other enterprise technology, is actually going to be much greater than at any point previously. It's extremely exciting to me because there's nothing more frustrating than being in a meeting where someone is complaining you don't do something when you actually do it.
1: This must be a thing for a bunch of enterprise software, right? Because we've talked to other software people and no one uses all the specs and no one uses all the features, no one knows all the features, et cetera. But you said something that is something that's kind of one of my hobby horses. If it's the agent that's using Aladdin rather than the sort of end human, does that change how you think about UX?
0: It's a great question. We debate this a lot. And I'll tell you about something I saw yesterday. But I think it has to. But at the same time, I think there will be people who will want to do it themselves.
1: Okay.
0: I think there will be people who want to do it themselves. You know, it's interesting, even in this age of everything being on the phone, you still need a website that people could access.
1: Sure,
0: So I think there still will be people who want to do it themselves. I saw a demo yesterday of a tool from one of these AI companies that I hope I could articulate it well enough, but it will look at a website, and it showed it looked at one of our websites and redesigned it to be more like the optimal user friendliness. So it was the opposite of, it was using AI to almost do the opposite of what you said. Make it easier for humans. And it was one of these things where, you know, in the demo, because websites are public, so they were able to do things with our own stuff that we didn't know about. And as they're showing what they would do, and when I say they, what a computer would do after 10 minutes of processing with their own website, you're like, In X months or maybe a year or two, tools like this will re-engineer every website on the planet Earth, and they will all be more user-friendly.
18: For us, hopefully, and not the agents, or both. Can you talk a little bit more about the moat around Aladdin?
0: Sure.
18: Because this is the other big talking point of the moment, which is the SaaSpocalypse idea. And in the age of vibe coding, everyone is just going to go out and design their own portfolio risk management system.
0: Yeah. Let me start out. Let me provide a little context broadly about what we think is going to happen, or what a group of us think are going to happen. And then let me go into Aladdin, because I think that they're somewhat related. So one of our portfolio managers, one of our technology portfolio managers, is a gentleman, Tony Kim. And a year ago, 2 years ago, I said, Tony, if today there are 100 lines of code in the world, in 2030, how many are there? And he said, 1 million. And I was like, you're out of your mind. And he said, no. Like, I was quite thoughtful about that. I didn't make up a number.
18: All seen how much Joe is coding.
0: Well, but this is an important dimension, because 10 times 10 times 10 times 10 times 10. So if you believe, which, you know, it's going to be a multiple, you could argue, is it 3? Is it 7? Is it 10? Is it 14? But it's going to go up every year by a multiple, given these tools. So the amount of code in the world is going to go up dramatically. And I think that when you look at a platform like Aladdin, and in many regards, I think it would be like things with Bloomberg, they're at centers of an ecosystem. The ecosystem is highly regulated. The ecosystem has zero tolerance for fault or error. The processes you do not only leverage tremendous amounts of proprietary data, so it's not within these models or accessible by the models, but importantly, clients are putting their most sensitive data into these platforms. And then what you're doing in terms of workflow is highly, highly, highly idiosyncratic and requires this combination of people, process, and technology. So it's a hard time in this world, in my opinion, to predict what 2050 looks like. But when you look forward 10 years in our industry, these platforms, if anything, are going to do more, not less. And I think what really is going to be unlocked is that users like Joe are going to access these platforms through their own coding tools, but these coding tools are going to be central to those platforms. I didn't forget your black box comment. Going back to—
1: You'll never forget.
0: Going back, no, I think it's—
18: yeah.
0: I think
18: I'm quoting other people.
0: Yeah. No, I think it's important. And I think that technology 10 or 20 years ago, certain technologies were designed to be closed systems. Okay. You know where I'm going. Certain technologies were designed to be closed systems. Aladdin was one of those technologies. And roughly 10 years ago, we started this Open Aladdin campaign, well before anything to do with this round of AI we're in, which was all about the future of technology is going to be, some people are going to want to interact with it through a keyboard and a mouse, and many people are going to want to interact with it through code. Okay, because even if you're graduating with an English major, if you're graduating at most schools at this point, you've taken a coding class. So just the amount of technical expertise that you come in is a whole different level.
1: More to come from our conversation on how BlackRock is actually using AI. We are talking to the firm's COO. I'm Jill Weisenthal.
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15: 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Coming up, the latest market-moving headlines from Bloomberg. 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
19: ABC News, I'm Dave Packer. With the Strait of Hormuz still blocked, President Trump announcing a new plan to help guide cargo ships to safety as long as they're not linked to countries in the war. Now, there's a reaction from a top Iranian official saying any U.S. intervention in the new maritime regime in the Strait of Hormuz will be considered a violation of the ceasefire. The Iran war raising prices and taking a toll on President Trump's poll numbers. ABC Selena Wang with the latest ABC News Washington Post Ipsos poll.
20: New polling shows two-thirds of Americans say the country is headed in the wrong direction. President Trump's disapproval rating hitting a record 62%. And the president underwater on every issue tested. Cost of living, inflation, the war with Iran, and the economy.
19: Democrats don't fare much better, except on health care and education. A statement from a spokesman says that former New York Mayor Rudy Giuliani is hospitalized in critical but stable condition. Unclear what happened. This is ABC News.
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21: And I'm Charlie Pellett from the Bloomberg Newsroom. GameStop makes it official. The headline right now on the Bloomberg Professional Service. GameStop is proposing to buy eBay for about $56 billion in cash and stock. GameStop CEO Ryan Cohen confirms on X he is offering $125 a share in cash and stock for the online retailer. That is about 20% of a premium to Friday's close. GameStop is targeting $2 billion in annualized cost cuts within 12 months of the close, and Cohen's also proposing to serve as CEO of the combined company. Airlines are still working to get thousands of Spirit Airlines passengers home after the low-cost carrier shut down early yesterday morning. But what about refunds for passengers who might still be holding tickets on Spirit? That question this morning for Bloomberg's Sid Phillips, who covers aviation. And he was a guest on Bloomberg this weekend.
22: In the U.S., the typical procedure is you claim a refund from your credit card, and you basically use your credit card to sort of make you whole again. But otherwise, there's no real sort of incentive for anyone to give you money, because passengers are last in the priority for recovery. The first priority are obviously the creditors and secured creditors, and they sort of come much lower down the pecking order, so there's very little money, if ever.
21: Bloomberg Sid Phillip interviewed this morning on Bloomberg this weekend. 17,000 Spirit workers are now out of a job. Transportation Secretary Sean Duffy says other airlines are ready to hire them. We do have, again, stock futures falling right now in Asia. In Tokyo, actually not yet up and running, but the Nikkei, the Kospi in South Korea, up now by just about 2.5%. S&P ASX 200 in Sydney down by 0.5%. U.S. stocks will begin the new trading session and the new week at a record. For on-demand news 24 hours a day, subscribe to Bloomberg News now wherever you get your podcasts.
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15: Now, your three-day weather forecast on Bloomberg 92.9.
14: Skies will become partly cloudy tonight, low in the lower to middle 40s. Partly to mostly sunny, breezy Monday, high in the middle to upper 60s. Few clouds Monday night, breezy, low in the lower 50s. Mix of sun and clouds, breezy, warmer Tuesday, high in the middle to upper 70s. Mostly cloudy, breezy, afternoon showers Wednesday, highs in the middle to upper 60s. I'm Scott Kaplan with your three-day forecast on Bloomberg 92.9.
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17: There's a lot of concern from investors that because retail investors are requesting more redemptions than normal, that behavior will feed over to the institutional community. But actually, I think one of the important points to raise is that in institutional funds, there was never the option in the first place to withdraw and have redemptions. And so that capital is very much in drawdown, kind of locked up facilities. And if anything, our conversations with institutional investors would use a disruption in the credit markets as an opportunity to deploy the significant dry powder that they have. I would say the other point that's raised a lot is software. I think it's far too early to write off the entire sector. You know, we're very close in coordination with our equity analysts on kind of their views on this sector. But at a very high level, if there's a disruption in software for private credit, there's also going to be a disruption in software in the syndicated leverage loan market. And there again, private credit is probably in a position to deploy capital into that dislocation like we've seen in other periods of time, like 2022.
16: I'm a risk taker. I'm ready to take some high yield risk, CLOs, leverage loans. How's that part of the market?
17: That part of the market is actually holding in well, although I would say probably since the last time I saw you, a little more cautious on kind of the lower end of that quality spectrum. So we're fine reaching into the high end of high yield. Okay. We would prefer high yield over leveraged loans. You were talking about kind of the path for Fed policy. You know, it is a somewhat of a tailwind if the Fed stays on hold, that's better for the yield backdrop of leveraged loans.
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25: This is the Bloomberg Business of Entertainment Report. Fashion's biggest night returns to New York. The Met Gala is the fundraiser for the Metropolitan Museum of Art's Costume Institute. Last year, the evening brought in about $31 million. The event, which started in 1948, celebrates the opening of the department's Spring Fashion Exhibition. This year's exhibit is costume art. The show will also inaugurate the Met's new nearly 12,000 square foot Condé Nast galleries. Museum director Max Hollen.
26: The Met actually is one of the biggest and most profound collections of fashion. So we have 37,000 garments here. So if you want to see the history of fashion, if you want to have an institution that really cares about it, protects it, and collects it, this is the Met.
25: He adds that the Met holds about 40 exhibitions a year, with this specific event taking a little over 2 years to plan. Co-chairs for this year's Met Gala include Beyonce, Nicole Kidman, Venus Williams, and Anna Wintour. Lisa Mateo, Bloomberg Radio.
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18: 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I'm Tracy Alloway.
0: And I'm Joe Weisenthal.
18: On today's show, we are talking how the world's biggest asset manager is actually using AI. We are speaking to BlackRock COO Rob Goldstein. I want to go back to something you said about private markets quickly, which is this whole portfolio management idea, this idea that via a system like Aladdin, you can manage your private assets the same way you would manage your public assets, and you get more transparency around pricing and things like that. So part of the sales pitch with private markets has been this idea of an illiquidity premium and the idea that you earn a little bit more because these things are not treated like public market assets. Once you start to integrate them via new technology into your system, once you start to be able to manage them much more similarly to a more liquid asset, does some of that sales pitch start to go away?
1: I think of it as an effort premium. There's a liquidity element to it, and then there's like an effort premium. Mm-hmm. If you have to do more work, presumably you need to be compensated for that. But I also believe that, and I feel so old as I talk like this, I'm only 52, but I feel so old. As crazy as it sounds to many people, when I started, the way you would get information about public bonds, because even Bloomberg back then was a bit nascent,
0: yeah,
1: you would read a prospectus and you would type into a computer, this is the maturity, this is the sinking schedule, this is the call schedule. Now, today you say that to people who entered the industry in the past 20 years and they think you're nuts. So I think there's no fighting technology. That's my own opinion. So I think it is certain that if you say in 10 years are the private markets more or less transparent, they're certainly more transparent. And I think if you think about your life, almost everything in your life is becoming more transparent. Like, it's funny, I don't think any of us, I try not to affix technology on my body, but it's very rare that three people would be together where someone doesn't have some device that's monitoring like their blood pressure in real time. Yeah. So like everything is pointing towards more transparency. I have a hard time believing that as private markets exposures and portfolios grow, the end asset owner is going to wind up with less transparency. So I think this is just the direction of travel. I do think over time, certain components of it will start to become more standardized, very similar to things that happened in the public bond markets and the public equity markets.
18: Right.
1: And then there will be new innovations in other ways. But I believe that things will become much more transparent. It's a certainty.
0: In the future, and this is, I guess, more from just an investment standpoint, but like, what is the investor's source of edge in the future? You know, at one point, maybe there was a source of edge because you were early to jump on and see the potential of stringing together Sun Microsystems and you could replicate whatever, or these workstations. Just looking forward for the portfolio manager, et cetera, what constitutes edge?
1: It's a great question. And I think across industries, if you think of them as a treadmill, everyone's going to have to run faster.
0: Okay. Like
1: there's no question that that's the case. I think the edge you could break up into three categories. First, I think the edge is going to be helping clients with their whole portfolio as opposed to just pieces. And I think if you look at the asset management industry, a very significant, I would say, evolution aspect of the asset management industry is that the industry organized itself inconsistent with how clients build portfolios. You had fixed income shops, you had equity shops, you had index managers, you had active managers, you had systematic managers, you had public markets, you had private markets. And then you forced the client to put all this stuff together. So the industry is going to pivot more towards helping with the whole thing, which is a different type of edge.
0: Yep.
1: I think that the ability to use these tools is going to be an edge in and of itself. So notwithstanding, coding is going to be easier and there will be multiples more, like the ability to build technology is going to become more, not less important, even if the frictions to build technology go down. I would argue, I was at a conference and someone asked me like, who would you like to hire coming out of university? And I said, English majors. And that was a big mistake because then like thousands of people emailed me that their child's an English major. Will I speak to them? But the reason I said English majors, and I believe this, like we're living through a time where those who could have imagination and articulate it, the ability to implement that has never been as fast.
0: Yeah.
1: And literally, if it used to be like years, now it's like days. So the ability to have those ideas, the implementability of those ideas is going to be different than any point. So that creativity and imagination. And then lastly, obviously, the world is becoming very complicated.
0: I've heard.
1: You basically have this collision between national security, technology, and capital. You have this fragmentation of geopolitics. You have the changing demographics of the world. You have what's happening with this alien technology that's now been found on the planet Earth. So if you like think about the global connectivity that's required to really manage portfolios and how geopolitics is going to implement within portfolios going forward, I think that requires like on the ground networks as much as it requires technology. And it's interesting, I'm sure you guys have had a similar experience. I read the paper, I read Bloomberg.
18: Thank you.
1: I watch a lot of stuff. But when you talk to, and I was actually supposed to be traveling last week in the Gulf region, and instead I did a virtual tour. When you speak to our clients there, you get a very different picture of what's going on than what you're reading. And I think those networks are going to become more important in terms of edge as we look forward. Mm. Nothing will replace being on the ground.
18: Well, actually, on that note, you're in a position where you're hiring people constantly for very specific roles. Are the processes or the questions that you're asking people now different in the age of AI versus what they were like 4 years ago?
1: It's interesting. I hope so. I know the questions I'm asking people are. I hope that's at scale. Maybe I should follow up on that. But the questions I'm asking, I couldn't be more excited about the opportunities ahead for BlackRock, but I couldn't be more aware of the requirement in today's world. Everything needs to be reimagined. And what we need and what I think leaders are going to be faced with, and ironically, I think a lot of the reimagination is going to come bottom up, but how do you reimagine what you do? How do you reimagine how you grow? How do you reimagine how you interact with clients in this new world? And I think that, again, I don't think that's started. I think right now it's a bit of a brain teaser, a lot of experiments, but it has not started. Almost every great company, if you walk in the year 2030, is going to be fundamentally different than today. And the way I think of this, this is not an overnight reimagination, but it's not a five-year reimagination. Hmm. It's somewhere in between those two.
0: You know, we said in the beginning, we could go for hours and there's a million other things that we could ask. One last question on my mind.
1: Sure.
0: I've asked this version to a few different people, and it maybe kind of relates to the other kind of tokenization, but just this idea.
18: That's going to get confusing.
0: I know, it's really annoying already.
1: Well, can I just say one thing before you ask your question? It's going to get confusing. It already is. But importantly, AI and digital assets are very related topics, extremely related topics.
0: Well, this kind of maybe you can fold that into the answer here. But, you know, like an interesting thing, there's a lot of very exciting private companies that people want to get access to. But in many cases, they're already like kind of trading in some way. And there might be like these SPVs that people have already or some token somewhere that trades on Hyperliquid on the weekend that represents somehow shares of Anthropic or whatever.
1: You need other hobbies.
0: But I'm curious from your perspective, like, and another thing that relates to this is the disclosure obligations for existing public companies seem like they're going to come down over time, and maybe companies will only have to report every 6 months or a year, maybe never. Like, will there always be a bright line between what's a public and what's a private asset, or is it just going to be this spectrum of liquidity and disclosure but no clear definition of what it means anymore between public and private?
1: It's a great question. I think over time, it'll be more of a spectrum. I think that when I look at the broad industry over the past multiple decades, the lines, the one of the defining themes, the lines almost across everything you could imagine have been getting more and more blurry.
0: Yeah.
1: And I would argue that's been because of technology. So if you think about the old style boxes that existed, they were convenience technologies because you couldn't bottom up model things. You basically said, okay, mid-cap equities have this attribute. And like, that's a Lego piece. Mm-hmm. As opposed to, let me model what the individual stocks are, and then I could think of it in the context of a whole portfolio. So I think that what's happening is that technology is enabling those lines to be less discrete and more blurry across spectrums and across how do clients build portfolios. How did these Lego pieces get put together to actually achieve their objectives? I think that there's a lot going on embedded in your question, including you see, and to me, this is one of the most remarkable things that is happening, is that 2, 3, 4 years ago, the whole narrative was private for longer. And certainly, I don't know how this is true, that there's fewer public companies today than when I started.
0: Yeah, you always hear that stat. I still don't really get it.
1: I've checked it. It's actually true because I didn't believe it.
0: Yeah.
1: But you wonder, like, how is that possible? Now, that said, the flip side of it is you see for these companies like OpenAI, Anthropic, SpaceX, their race to go public, because at some point, the public markets provide a lot of value propositions that are beyond what the private markets can provide.
0: This has been Outlots on Bloomberg Radio. I'm Joe Weisenthal.
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3: From ABC News, I'm Dave Packer. President Trump says he's not accepting the terms of Iran's latest proposal to end the war, and indicating today that the U.S. will offer help to ships trapped in the Strait of Hormuz.
9: Posting on social media, the president writing, quote, "For the good of Iran, the Middle East, and the United States, we have told these countries that we will guide their ships safely out of these restricted waterways so they can freely and ably get on with their business." The president's announcement coming after another cargo vessel was reportedly attacked by multiple small craft off the coast of Iran.
3: ABC foreign correspondent Tom Sophie Burridge. Reaction from a top Iranian official saying, in part, any U.S. intervention in the new maritime regime in the Strait of Hormuz will be considered a violation of the ceasefire. A United flight on approach at Newark Airport this afternoon coming in low, apparently too low. That sound from the dash cam of a tractor trailer on the New Jersey Turnpike carrying a load of bread when Port Authority police say a wheel of the jet hit the cab of the truck. The plane was able to land the driver of the truck at the hospital with non-life-threatening injuries. Meanwhile, Spirit Airlines ceasing operations this weekend. The no-frills carrier largely blaming the sudden rise in fuel prices driven by the Iran war. Transportation Secretary Sean Duffy telling ABC's This Week he's been working with all the airlines.
11: I'm proud of the American airlines that have stepped up to take care of the passengers of Spirit, making sure they can get home. The employees of Spirit have special access to apply for jobs with other American airlines.
3: The search intensifies tonight for two American soldiers who went missing in Morocco. They were taking part in a military exercise and may have fallen off a cliff and into the sea. The soldiers were participating in the annual African Lion exercise involving about 5,000 troops from 40 countries. You're listening to ABC News.
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19: New details about the shooting at the White House Correspondents' Dinner. The U.S. Attorney for D.C. says ballistic evidence shows the suspect, Cole Thomas Allen, shot a Secret Service agent. Janine Pirro says a buckshot from the shotgun he allegedly used was intertwined with fibers from the officer's vest. Allen is accused of storming a security checkpoint and firing a shotgun in an assassination attempt on President Trump and other members of his administration. Allen's attorneys are pushing back against those claims. A statement from his spokesperson says that 81-year-old former New York Mayor Rudy Giuliani is hospitalized in critical but stable condition. It is unclear at this time what has happened. The devil can afford to wear Prada after the top-grossing movie debut of the weekend. ABC's Chuck Sievertson.
20: Pull yourself together. We have work to do. And by we, I mean you.
21: The Devil Wears Prada 2 brought in $77 million domestically at movie theaters over the weekend, say studio estimates. Starring Meryl Streep, Anne Hathaway, Emily Blunt, and Stanley Tucci.
20: Beautiful. You're the greatest of all time.
21: Michael has become the second highest growing music biopic ever, with over $400 million less than 10 days after its debut. The Super Mario Galaxy movie was third, Project Hail Mary fourth.
19: Shakira drew more than 2 million people to her concert on the Copacabana beach, according to the mayor of Rio de Janeiro. The show is free, but the city officials there estimate tourists will spend close to $155 million at hotels, shops, and restaurants. Dave Packer, ABC News.
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22: And I'm Charlie Pellett. From the Bloomberg Newsroom, GameStop makes it official. It is proposing to buy eBay for about $56 billion in cash and stock. That represents a 20% premium to its Friday close. The war with Iran continues to cause fuel prices to rise. KPMG economist Diane Swonk spoke about the impact that rising oil prices are having on ABC's This Week.
23: When oil prices go up and gas prices at the pump go up, they go up like a rocket and they fall like a feather. And I think that's one of the issues we have to deal with. And what's so important is this is more than an oil shock. It is a supply chain shock.
22: KPMG's Diane Swonk, interviewed on ABC's This Week. Well, certainly higher energy costs were just one reason cited by Spirit Airlines for ceasing operations early Saturday morning. Bloomberg's Sid Phillips spoke about the energy component when he was interviewed on Bloomberg This Weekend.
24: For the airline industry, gas prices are the single biggest expense outside of staff costs. So the moment gas goes up, the airlines start worrying and panicking, and gas doubled over the last month. And so that's suddenly making a big hole in their finances.
22: Bloomberg Aviation reporter Sid Phillip interviewed this morning on Bloomberg This Weekend. Airlines still working to get thousands of Spirit Airlines passengers home after the low-cost carrier shuttered Saturday morning, again citing not just rising fuel prices, but also a failed government bailout. While jobs will be front and center this coming week, also going to be another busy week ahead for earnings as we hear from the likes of AMD, Disney, Airbnb, and McDonald's. Now, according to Bloomberg data, about 82% of companies in the S&P 500 have beaten earnings estimates in the reporting season so far. That is up from 77% for the whole season a year ago. In Asia, we've got the KOSPI in Seoul, South Korea, up now by 2.9%. The S&P ASX 200 200 in Sydney, down now by just about 0.2%. So U.S. stocks will begin the new trading week at a record. S&P kicks off the brand new week at 72.30. NASDAQ also will begin the new trading week along with the NASDAQ 100 index. 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I'm Charlie Pellett, and that is a Bloomberg Business Flash.
4: Now, your three-day weather forecast on Bloomberg 92.9.
5: Skies will start to clear out tonight, low 40 to 45. Partly to mostly sunny, breezy, milder Monday, high in the middle to upper 60s. Clear to partly cloudy, breezy Monday night, low in the lower 50s. Mix of sun and clouds Tuesday, breezy and warm, high 75 to 80. Lots of clouds, afternoon showers Wednesday, breezy, high in the middle to upper 60s. I'm Scott Kaplan with your three-day forecast on Bloomberg 92.9.
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2: Yes, I really have to create a kind of little bubble of tranquility in order to be able to write. And that's becoming harder and harder. 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
0: From Bloomberg Weekend, this is the Michelle Hussein Show. I'm Michelle Hussein. Many years ago, I read a book called The Glass Palace. It's a sweeping family story set across Burma, India, and Malaya from the 19th century. And it really drew me into those places and those times. The writer was Amitav Ghosh. It wasn't his first novel, but it was, I think, his breakthrough one. And since then, he has developed a global following, often for fiction that is deeply researched. You know somehow, as you read, that he's been immersed in learning enough to set a context, to prepare a canvas for his characters. Sometimes he's used that knowledge for both novels and non-fiction. There's a trilogy of his, for example, that's set around the colonial era opium trade, and that also inspired a non-fiction book about the history of that business. Similarly, he's written novels set in the fragile ecosystem of coastal Bangladesh and eastern India, and that too has led to essays on climate threats. So he's always moved between these spaces. But his latest book, Ghost Eye, takes that to a different level because there is something otherworldly about it. You'll hear him explain in his own words in a moment. But we met in New York, where he's lived for a long time. He was born in India, but he's made his home in the United States. And the fact that the plot of Ghost Eye goes back and forth between those two countries didn't surprise me. What did was him revealing just how personal this latest book is. So here's the conversation I had with Amitav Ghosh. Well, it's lovely to meet you, having spent so many years reading many of your books. And here we are.
2: Thank you.
1: There's a part early on in Ghost Eye made me wonder how autobiographical this book is, because your protagonist in Ghost Eye, Dinu, says, "My memories of the city of my childhood had ebbed until they came flooding back half a century later on the other side of the planet in Brooklyn during the plague year of 2020. The reason those lockdown days reminded me of Calcutta was that during the pandemic too, there was a sense of darkness closing in, or rather an artificial brightness leaking out of the world." So did your memories come back to you while you were locked down?
2: Yes, very much actually. Writing this book helped me reconcile various things that I had never thought about before. You know, I was in Calcutta in January 2020 and my mother was very sick. And my mother was a very ordinary homemaker, but she was also someone who had very strange sorts of perceptions of things. Odd things would happen around her. And one day when she was in hospital, literally in front of my eyes, she had a near-death experience. You know, and watching that, watching her describe what she was seeing on the other side, it really unlocked something for me.
1: What did she actually say? What did she articulate?
2: You know, the first thing she did was that she literally said goodbye to me. And my wife was there too. And she said goodbye in the same way and in the same tone that she used to say goodbye to me when I was going off to boarding school. And then her head sort of snapped back. And she began to toss her head from side to side. And she was telling me in Bengali what she was seeing. There was a light. There were people coming towards her, very welcoming figures. And she was not at all afraid. These are all classic near-death experience.
1: People calling you.
2: That's right. And then suddenly, you know, a doctor came in and gave her this injection. And, you know, so she sort of came out of it. But, you know, the first thing she said when she came out of it is, "Why did you bring me back? I wanted to go. It was my time."
1: You've put that in the book.
2: I have,
1: there's
2: yes.
1: a scene exactly like
2: That's
1: that
2: right.
1: in the book. So it
2: That's
1: obviously
2: right.
1: stayed with you.
2: And, oh, yeah, very much.
1: I mean, it does sound like an extraordinary thing to have experienced.

0: It was, yes. And as I said, it suddenly unlocked things, in my brain. And I suddenly began to realize that, writing, living in this world, there are very strange things happen in this world, very, very strange, inexplicable things. And that's what the beauty and miraculousness of this world consists in.
1: And then a strong theme in Ghost Eye is this idea of reincarnation and a child who's born with memories of a past life. Where did that thought come from, and how long has that been percolating in your mind?
0: I've been thinking of it for a long time. In fact, I touched on it in an earlier book called The Calcutta Chromosome. I don't like to use the word reincarnation because there's a kind of metaphysic involved in reincarnation, because you're implying that there's a whole sort of cycle of karma and so on. Maybe that exists. I just don't know about that. I'm agnostic. But what I do know is that a very large number of children are born with past life memories. Since this book came out, I've been contacted by, literally dozens and dozens of people, very unlikely people. There are a lot of these inexplicable things like, children being born with a knowledge of another language.
1: And you believe that. You don't, it's not people's perception, it's not artifice, it's not children putting it on. There's no doubt in your mind that that phenomenon is real.
0: No doubt whatsoever. Because, the people who've told me about these experiences and memories and so on, they're friends and I trust them. And what incentive do they have to lie to me? I mean, and when there are so many of them saying that.
1: Yeah, I don't mean lying. I just mean that sometimes our perception does sometimes lead us to believe certain things or see certain things that someone else might not. I think the reason I'm particularly interested in your views on this is that I've always been struck by how in your novels, how deeply researched they are. The worlds that you create in fiction, sometimes you've mirrored them in nonfiction. So you've shown the real events that your characters were derived from. And that's why I'm wondering if you're doing something a little different in this book. You're asking us to suspend our belief and step into a different world with you.
0: Yes, very much so. You know why this interests me, why this phenomenon interests me, is that I think one of the things that's gone really wrong with the world is that, because of the mechanistic ways in which the most powerful people in the world think about the earth, that it's just a machine, that it's inert, that everything in it can be known by science, or by engineers or whatever. The world has lost all its wonder and its mystery, and that's why Elon Musk wants to leave our poor, exhausted world and go to Mars or whatever. But our Earth is infinitely mysterious, and I feel that we know almost nothing about it. Science is great, but you can't use a hammer for every job.
1: The plot of Ghost Eye moves between Kolkata in 1969. It's the city of your birth, and New York in 2020. 1969 in the United States is the year of the Vietnam War protests. In the UK, it's more about the troubles in Northern Ireland, probably. What did 1969 mean to you as a 13-year-old in Kolkata?
0: In 1969, I was mainly in boarding school in Northern India, following the news very closely, so North Vietnam and so on. But also, it was a time when really we in India had a huge kind of exposure to American culture through music, most of all. I think it was the spectacle of what young people were doing in America, I often think it's very common for American politicians to say that people come here for our freedoms and our liberties and so on. But in fact, really what I think the world found so attractive in that particular period was the counterculture. It wasn't the mainstream culture at all. It was actually the counterculture that really made America into a kind of global leader of youth culture, if you like.
1: This reminds me of something I've heard you say about Calcutta in that period, that while there was unrest and it was a politically tense time, there was also a flowering of culture, the writers, the filmmakers, the arts of many kinds.
0: Absolutely. I mean, that's the really remarkable thing. I mean, if you look at the filmmakers who were working in Calcutta in the 60s and 70s, I mean, it's an astonishing number of the great Indian filmmakers of the past. Most of all, Satyajit Ray, whose work I found incredibly exciting.
1: Take me back to the real story behind the unrest in Calcutta that's part of the book. What was the political climate that surrounded you, and how do you think it impacted the writer that you became?
0: Very much. Calcutta, I should explain, was then kind of a hotbed of Marxist activity. There were Maoists, there were Stalinists. I mean, there were so many varieties of Marxist activists. And they were a very powerful presence. They were there as a political presence, but also as an intellectual presence. I never subscribed to those ideologies really at all, but still, it was there. You had to contend with it. And what made it very interesting in a way is that, you know, Calcutta and New York are like the opposite ends of the telescope. I mean, Calcutta is the antithesis of the modern world. At least it was in that period, you know. And New York is the heart of the modern world. So in a sense, it's such a huge gap to bridge. Mind you, Calcutta is very different now.
1: I mean, it's really, New York is the home of capitalism in yes. so many ways. So I guess that's the contrast
0: that's right. That's right.
1: between
0: that's
1: the two.
0: Right. Yes.
1: Because I've heard you say that there was something about growing up in such contentious times that put you in the mindset of thinking against the grain.
0: Yeah.
1: That is the roots of your work.
0: That is absolutely the case, yes. I think that was the main thing about growing up there at that time, that you really learned to be very critical, very skeptical of everything, you know. I really learned to think against the grain, and that stayed with me forever.
1: More from my conversation with novelist Amitabh Ghosh coming up. I'm Michelle Hussein, and this is Bloomberg.
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12: Becoming partly cloudy tonight, lows dropping to the lower to middle 40s. Partly to mostly sunny Monday, breezy, high 65 to 70. Few clouds, breezy Monday night, low in the lower 50s. Intervals of sun and clouds Tuesday, breezy and warm, high in the middle to upper 70s. Lots of clouds, afternoon showers Wednesday, breezy, high in the middle to upper 60s. I'm Scott Kaplan with your three-day forecast on Bloomberg 92.9.
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5: Apple is both behind, but not far enough behind that they can't catch up, to your point. And I would just look at very simply is, you know, there's a problem if there was some other competing AI consumer device that was capturing people's attention. We haven't seen that yet. That's an example of a problem. Another example that we know there's a problem, if somehow like the kind of the base was starting to drift away for whatever reason, and they've essentially continued to strengthen their underlying base. And, you know, the numbers are quite remarkable. And I think that part of the reason why we've seen this surge over the last three quarters, so iPhone on average has grown at 20% over the last three quarters. The previous basically four years, it grew at an average of just over 1%. So we've seen this big jump up. That's called a super cycle. That's what I would call a super cycle. Super cycles don't last, but the fact that they're able to deliver a super cycle in the face of not having any compelling AI, I think speaks to how they've just become the fabric of consumers' lives. So Scarlett, to kind of bring it all together, I think that you know, they're not so far behind that they can't capitalize on this. And I mean, that's the real question here. Investors are essentially looking past this great guidance in the June quarter. The real question is, like, ultimately, can they take AI and create growth, outsized growth, outside of the super cycle?
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1: I'm Michelle Hussein, and you're listening to some highlights from the Michelle Hussein Show podcast on Bloomberg Radio. Today, I'm speaking with the novelist Amitav Ghosh. You are a writer who's so connected to everyday events and to present-day politics. I can see it from your X feed. I can see that you're reposting multiple times a day. How much does it bleed into your fiction? Do you have to work hard to separate yourself off from the real world when you're actually writing a novel like this one?
0: Yes, I really have to create a kind of little bubble of tranquility in order to be able to write. And that's becoming harder and harder. It's becoming impossible now, I would say. You know, before we were writing about the planetary crisis, you know, it's a political crisis, it's a geopolitical crisis, environmental, so many things. But now we are in a circumstance where we have to write from within the crisis. And that completely changes your perspective. I mean, you have to write from the point of view of the reality of our time. And it's a time of absolute disruption.
1: And you don't just mean climate, do you? I think you mean the state of the world, the war with Iran, all of these things are exercising you at this moment in time?
0: Very much so. You know, I wrote a book called The Nutmeg's Curse. And there I said that, you know, the mistake that Western experts make when they think about the climate crisis is that they think of it as a technological and scientific crisis, whereas in fact, it's a geopolitical crisis. You know, it's a crisis that's tied to the fossil fuel economy, which in itself is the underpinnings and has been for 200 years of the Anglo-American empire, you know.
1: Are you saying there's a link between that and Iran?
0: Very much so. Absolutely. It's completely straightforward. I mean, the reason why Anglo-America has to try and retain control, most of all of the Straits of Hormuz, is exactly this, to control the flow of fossil fuels.
1: But other parts of the world, not least India, the country of your birth, is highly dependent on that. I mean, how closely are you following how badly India has been affected economically in this period?
0: I spoke to my sister in Calcutta a couple of hours ago, and people are desperate to find natural gas because, you know, most of the cooking that's done in India is done with canisters of natural gas. And the situation is really very, very bad, and it's getting worse and worse. And the situation in India is actually very serious because the government, unlike China, didn't stockpile enough quantities of fuels. So India is very, very vulnerable.
1: And has not been diplomatically active in this period, it would seem.
0: What can you say, you know? India, in some way, over the last few years, most of all, has completely lost its way diplomatically within the region. And it's very hard to see how it can get back on track. I mean, you know, just a few days before this conflict started in Iran, the Indian Prime Minister was in Israel, literally hugging Netanyahu and so on, despite the fact that these stands are not at all popular overwhelmingly in India by any means.
1: Can you say that for sure, that they're not popular, or is it more amongst your group of people?
0: Yes. You know, I'm from a part of the Indian public which is opposed to these policy stands. Look, I mean, even if it's a question of it being popular or not, just prudence requires you to conduct yourself with a certain kind of caution in relation to the big suppliers of oil.
1: So how would you describe your relationship with both these countries that are part of your life, with India and the United States? Because this is where you live today. I presume it's where you feel much more at home today. But does some of that feel different in the midst of a moment like this?
0: Well, you know, you have to remember that one doesn't live in a large country like the United States and India as if you were geographically spread across the entirety. I mean, I'm from Bengal. In Bengal, our views are often very, very different from that of other parts, especially of northern India. So, you know, I'm influenced by that. And here I live in New York. I live in Brooklyn. And I have, for my mayor, a boy I've known since he was a kid.
1: Zoran Mamdani. So you know his parents? You know Mira Nair?
0: Yes, Mira is one of my oldest friends. We went to college together in New Delhi.
1: And so did you ever think that the child you knew might go into politics? Was there a moment where you thought that that's where his future might lie?
0: You know, in our circles, it's so rare for anyone to go into politics, you know? I mean, straightforwardly into retail politics. So we used to say to Mira, Mira, what is he doing? And Mira would say, well, he's doing it. But really, never would I have guessed that he'd turn out to be literally a kind of political phenomenon. I mean, a genius in a way.
1: What was the moment that you realized that he could, you know, he could go all the way in this mayoral race? Was it before he won the Democratic primary?
0: Oh, yes. I would say June or July last year. It was pretty clear. I mean, he just hit such a chord with the young people, you know.
1: Do you find yourself worrying, though, what happens if he can't deliver? Because he has inspired so much political enthusiasm. You know, he has fervent supporters. That can just quite easily dissipate if people get disappointed.
0: You know, the thing that's been really surprising for me, I mean, of course, we knew that Zoran was charismatic. He spoke well. He's, you know, he's got that killer smile and so on. What's really surprised me, though, is how competent he is.
1: So is that the thing that gives you hope, that you're living in New York, a city whose mayor you not only know, but, you know, you have a great fondness for? And is that essentially your retreat amidst a broader political establishment that worries you?
0: Yes, but I think what that tells us is that there is a huge body of people in the United States, especially young people, who are now just longing for change.
1: So can we go back into history, Amitav? Because I mentioned this earlier in the conversation, and the fact that so often you've drawn on great moments in history, and, you know, and obviously history is full of difficult moments. And I'm thinking about your charting of the opium trade through your novels. As we're in this process where it feels like power is shifting, that there's a new world order developing, you've thought about India and China a lot for your writing. How do you think that relationship develops? Like, will India end up moving closer to China than the United States? Because the United States is a difficult place to be close to, difficult for its allies these days.
0: Absolutely. You know, the problem for India goes beyond any one political party or any one political figure. What we are really seeing is an era of maritime power slowly declining and continental power slowly rising to the top, as it were. You know, I mean, China and Russia, Iran, they're the three continental powers now, you know. Within this, where does India fit? India's problem is that it's not a continental power entirely, and it's not entirely a maritime power. Yet it is, in a significant sense, dependent on maritime relations. So where does India go? I mean, its own geography puts it in this double bind, you know, where it has to maintain sort of very close relations with the maritime powers. And at the same time, it has to try and maneuver within the new emergent order of continental power. It's a huge challenge for anybody to navigate that. And certainly, I think the current dispensation is not proving to be at all good at it.
1: The current political leadership in India.
0: In India.
1: It's interesting to hear you call Iran a continental power and not India one.
0: Well, India doesn't really reach very deep into the Asian landmass, you know. It's cut off by the Himalaya, really. You know, the northern India is, in some sense, very attached to the continent. But if you look at India, it's this huge peninsula that's just, you know, jutting out into the sea. So that maritime aspect of it really has to be balanced against whatever continental ambitions India might have. And this puts India in a terrible position, because it's perfectly clear now that China is a world leader in so many different technologies, you know. And Pakistan, which is in some way, you know, maneuvered very well within this system.
1: Mm, it's having a diplomatic moment for sure.
0: Oh, absolutely.
1: But in this climate, God knows how long that lasts.
0: Who knows? But at least they've been able to take advantage of Chinese technology, whereas India really has, you know, blocked Chinese technology in India. So, I mean, just like the United States, I mean, you know, just cutting off your foot to spite your face, you know, because, I mean, look at those amazing Chinese cars that are everywhere now. And actually, even over here in the US, I feel sometimes like that I'm going back to the India of my childhood, where we drove around in these old, old cars, you know, 20, 30-year-old cars. And we envied, you know, the West at that time for having all these fancy things. And now, really, here, because of tariffs, etc., we are entering that same cycle.
1: And yet this is the country that you've chosen, that you've made your home, of which you've become a citizen. All of that, you've done it for a reason, because its freedoms represented something that was precious and important to you.
0: Yes, absolutely. Absolutely. And also its culture, you know. And there's no gainsaying that, you know. I mean, the culture of intellectual excellence that it also has, it may be sidelined very often. But within my world, I get to meet many first-rate thinkers from across the world. I get to meet many first-rate artists, you know, writers, etc. So that part of it, which has always existed and still exists and will continue to exist, is what holds me here, not to speak of my family and my friends.
1: More from my conversation with novelist Amitav Ghosh coming up. I'm Michelle Hussein, and this is Bloomberg.
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18: ABC News, I'm Dave Packer. President Trump says he's not accepting the terms of Iran's latest proposal to end the war. And he's indicating today that the U.S. will offer help to ships trapped in the Strait of Hormuz. There's a reaction from a top Iranian official saying, in part, any U.S. intervention in the new maritime regime in the Strait of Hormuz will be considered a violation of the ceasefire. A United flight on approach at Newark Airport this afternoon, coming in low, apparently too low. Sound from the dash cam of a tractor trailer on the New Jersey Turnpike carrying a load of bread when the Port Authority police say that a wheel of that jet hit the cab of the truck. The plane was able to land the driver of the truck at the hospital with non-life-threatening injuries. And the search intensifies for two American soldiers who went missing in Morocco. They were taking part in a massive military exercise with thousands of troops, and it's feared that the two may have fallen off a cliff into the sea. This is ABC News.
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19: On the latest edition of the Bloomberg Daybreak U.S. Edition podcast, Dan Ives, global head of tech research at Wedbush Securities on Apple, closing out big tech earnings.
20: I mean, me and you, you know, if you think about over the last year, there have been ups and downs. But we're actually really more downs than ups in terms of what we've seen the last few years. This was as robust of a quarter and guide as we've seen in a few years. I mean, this is almost a mini super cycle that's playing out. I think there's a stock that's going to have huge upside here. And it's just as Cook's handing the baton to Turnus, really a golden night, not just for the Knicks, but for Apple.
19: Okay, I did see your note as well, putting a focus in particular on the results out of China. Is it going to be particularly important for Apple to keep growing the market in China to keep its momentum going?
20: Look, Nathan, that's the hearts and lungs. And if you think about the last year, that's been a headwind. Now it's a tailwind. Now, look, some of that is product cycle. Some of it's also Cook being part politician, navigating what we've seen in China the last year. But now it's a tailwind. And that's the hearts and lungs of Apple's strategy. 20% of iPhones come out of China. A huge sort of flex the muscles moment for Cupertino.
19: I mentioned the memory chip cost. This is something that's been coming up quite a bit, this particular tech earnings cycle, chip costs going up. Is that going to be crimp on Apple's margins? Are consumers going to have to start thinking about prices going up for their next round of iPhones?
20: Yeah, it's really the latter. I think you'll have $100, maybe $150 price increases. Look, some of that they'll absorb through the supply chain.
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2: Now, your three-day weather forecast on Bloomberg 92.9.
4: Skies will become partly cloudy tonight, low in the lower to middle 40s. Partly to mostly sunny, breezy Monday, high in the middle to upper 60s. Few clouds Monday night, breezy, low in the lower 50s. Mix of sun and clouds, breezy, warmer Tuesday, high in the middle to upper 70s. Mostly cloudy, breezy, afternoon showers Wednesday, highs in the middle to upper 60s. I'm Scott Kaplan with your three-day forecast on Bloomberg 92.9.
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5: On the latest Balance of Power podcast, we talk with Republican Congressman Mike Haradopoulos of Florida about the role Congress should play when it comes to the war with Iran.
6: We are conducting, I think, a thoughtful way in which to conduct the war in order to save American lives and to reduce the threat in the region, let alone the world. I've given the president a lot of leeway because, again, every president before him recognized the threat but chose different paths. If you remember, not too long ago, President Obama attempted to give the Iranians a lot of money and a lot of opportunity to get into the world economy. And instead, they use these dollars to continue their terrorist activities. And so President Trump has said enough is enough. At this point, I'm giving him the benefit of the doubt. Should the speaker bring this up for a vote, I would gladly vote one way or the other, depending on the facts. But it's something where I think I support the effort in Iran because it, in the long term, we think it'll be beneficial for not just the region, but also the United States. And let's also not forget that even though we are struggling with higher gas prices, there's some relativity here. If you look at the Obama or Biden years during their presidency, adjusted for inflation today, they'd be $150 a barrel during parts of their presidency. So nothing new there. The second part of that is we're bringing on more oil here in the United States. We're being more self-sufficient. It's too bad we don't have the Keystone Pipeline, of course, that Joe Biden killed. And it's also a fact that we have, of course, going to have new oil coming out of Venezuela. Which will also help offset some of the higher prices we're all struggling with. But this is something I'd love to end quickly. But good policy is good politics, meaning the right thing to do here is to eliminate the threat from Iran.
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7: This is the Bloomberg Black Business Beat. It's a challenging time to be a black leader in America. Recently, my colleagues at Bloomberg Businessweek brought together a group of prominent black executives to talk about how they're navigating the White House and the current mood in America surrounding race. Ursula Burns is a founding partner of Integrum and chairwoman of Tenio. She says affirmative action helped her get where she is because it allowed her access that has not always been guaranteed for people of color.
8: Once I was allowed to go to school, a reasonable school with reasonable books, have a reasonable job with reasonable pay, I performed as good or better than the other people. We keep having the same discussion and arguing the same argument.
7: Burns' frustration is that she keeps needing to explain that affirmative action does not prop up people who don't deserve opportunities.
8: We have to defend the fact that we are just doing a good job like everybody else who is afforded the fundamentals, good education, reasonable health care.
7: Yeah. I'm Bloomberg's Justin Milliner on the Black Business Beat.
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10: 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Today, I'm speaking with the novelist Amitabh Ghosh.
11: It's interesting to hear you call Iran a continental power and not India one.
12: Well, India doesn't really reach very deep into the Asian landmass, you know. It's cut off by the Himalaya, really. You know, the northern India is, in some sense, very attached to the continent. But if you look at India, it's this huge peninsula that's just, jutting out into the sea. So that maritime aspect of it really has to be balanced against whatever continental ambitions India might have. And this puts India in a terrible position, because it's perfectly clear now that China is a world leader in so many different technologies, you know. And Pakistan, which is in some way, you know, maneuvered very well within this system.
10: It's having a diplomatic moment for sure.
12: Oh, absolutely.
10: But in this climate, God knows how long that lasts.
12: Who knows? But at least they've been able to take advantage of Chinese technology, whereas India really has, blocked Chinese technology in India. So, I mean, just like the United States, I mean, you know, just cutting off your foot to spite your face, you know, because, look at those amazing Chinese cars that are everywhere now. And actually, even over here in the US, I feel sometimes like that I'm going back to the India of my childhood, where we drove around in these old, old cars, you know, 20, 30-year-old cars. And we envied, you know, the West at that time for having all these fancy things. And now, really, here, because of tariffs, etc., we are entering that same cycle.
10: We were in the process of contributing a manuscript to a really extraordinary project, which began in 2014. It's called the Future Library. And books are being put away not to be opened and read until the year 2114, which is an extraordinary idea. What made you want to be part of it, and how hard was it to imagine what people would want to read in the year 2114?
12: Well, you know, I think it's perfectly evident today that one of the factors that are really responsible for creating our planetary crisis is very short-termist thinking. We tend to think in like 2-year election cycles, 4-year election cycles, you know, that kind of thing. And this infects also the literary and artistic worlds, you know. There's a sort of pressure to keep up with the trend of the moment and so on. And when I heard about this project, it struck me that it was absolutely thinking of time in a completely different way. So, you know, how in Native American cultures and many other cultures as well, there's this concept of thinking 7 generations ahead. Anything you do, you have to consider the 7th generation. And this project struck me as being very much along those lines of thinking of time in a radically different way, you know. And having to produce a text for that has really been salutary for me, you know, to try and think of, you know, what can I have to say to a readership that's not yet born?
10: Is it a full book?
12: There's no particular specification.
10: But what did you do? Like, how many pages? And is it fiction or is it nonfiction?
12: I don't think I'm allowed to tell you that.
10: Oh. Okay.
12: Yeah.
10: How did you even start to think what your contribution should be?
12: Well, of course, the first thing that you're tempted to do is to try and imagine the future world, you know? And I made many false starts. I tried that. And then I decided that that's actually a fool's errand, you know. I mean, if I think about how much the world has changed within my own lifetime, and that's obviously accelerating, it's impossible for any of us to have a sense of what the world will be like in 2114. And in fact, you run the risk of making an of yourself because, you know, people will open that thing and say, oh, he was so completely wrong, you know.
10: So you discounted that?
12: I discounted that,
10: and
12: yes.
10: Thought instead that you needed to think of something timeless.
12: I needed to think of drawing on my own resources, you know, of saying what I need to say, really, rather than trying to imagine a world far ahead.
10: It is really hard to think about what will the, you know, what will the planet look like? What will borders look like? You know, there might be nations that have even gone by then. So you're in the process of handing over that manuscript.
12: Yes, it'll be at the end of June. Yes, so I'll go to Oslo for that.
10: And your own writing, because you said how difficult it is to separate yourself out and to carve that kind of time for your writing away from the news. How do you actually do it? What have you learned?
12: Well, you know, one thing that helps is that writing is all I've ever done, and I've done it all my life. You know, along the way, I've developed certain sort of disciplines which just see me through the day and help me write a little bit. I'm saying a little bit, but especially over the last 5 or 6 years, I've written an awful lot, you know, even as the world is kind of falling apart around us.
10: Is it a daily word count? Because when Salman Rushdie came on the show, he said he was happy if he does 200 words a day, which I was slightly surprised by, because, but that's where he is. Do you think in that way?
12: No, but I think 200 words is good. I mean, if they're good words, that's good going.
10: So do you read back the next day?
12: Yeah.
10: Or read back what you've written the day before?
12: Well, you know, I write in a very complicated way. First, I write by hand, then I start typing. And when I start typing, that's when I start reading back the next day.
10: But your books start in longhand?
12: Yeah, absolutely. Yes, a longhand with a fountain pen. If I try to sort of compose directly onto a computer, I find that it just freezes me, you know. Whereas if I'm writing by hand, I feel much more free, so I can just follow my thoughts.
10: So you must have a library full of the notebooks?
12: Oh, yes.
10: The originals?
12: Yes, I do. I have a lot of notebooks.
10: And how much do you find that the ultimate book has changed from the original notebook, the handwritten one?
12: It changes a lot, actually. I mean, with earlier books, I mean, they were unrecognizable. But with this one, it wasn't. You know, I had a very strange experience writing this book. It was literally like it came from outside myself, you know. And the book just seemed to write itself. I mean, I wrote it. Usually it takes me years to write a novel. But with this one, it was really something kind of uncanny, you know. The only writer who talks about that experience in relation to writing is Stephen King, you know, who often says that his books seem to come from somewhere outside himself.
10: So do you know yet which place, which dimension even your next book might take you in?
12: Yeah. Let's face it. All our everyday politics they've proved utterly ineffectual in confronting the planetary crisis that we're in. The only political movement that has actually had real effects in this world is the rights of nature movement, I would say, you know, and movements like the No Dakota Pipeline movement, you know, right here in America. We've had many similar movements amongst Adivasi groups in India. And all these movements, which have been so effective, are founded on notions of the sacredness of the land. And what they've actually been able to do is to mobilize governments into according personhood to rivers and mountains and glaciers, you know, and this has had a real effect in the world. Now, imagine what it is for a court in New Zealand, a high court, the Supreme Court of New Zealand, to actually say this river is a person and can be the ancestor of a group of people. You know, it's not just that you're giving rights to a river. You're making an ontological shift in the way that you see the world. Because these ideas are all based upon the sacredness of the land, if you like. And where does sacredness come from? It comes from the miraculous.
10: I mean, that obviously that's been part of Native American culture and
12: you know, of Catholic culture.
10: But it's so far away from our present moment and the political moment in the United States and in some other parts of the world.
12: Yes, absolutely. Again, this is because of the deep attachments to the fossil fuel economy. You know, and these attachments go way past anything to do with means and ends. I mean, there's a genuine emotional attachment to fossil fuels. I mean, when you hear people roaring down the street on those very noisy motorcycles, they're not doing it just to get from one place to another. You know, an electric motorcycle won't do it for them. They like that noise.
10: So, Amitav, to close, having written about past lives in this book, I mean, if I asked you to imagine what you would like to come back as or the life you might like to have after this, what would you choose?
12: That's absolutely impossible. I don't know. Maybe I'd like to be a bird.
10: Or is there a place in history that you've written about or researched that, you know, of which your knowledge has been so deep that you have been able to really imagine living in that time or been drawn towards?
12: Yes. I mean, certainly I've researched the 19th century in India in very great detail. But I also researched the 12th century in India, you know, especially along the West Coast, where there were communities of Muslims, Jews, Hindus living together.
10: Pre-colonial times.
12: Pre-colonial times, yeah. It was a very beautiful time. I think I would choose that.
10: Amitav Ghosh, thank you very much. Congratulations on Ghost Eye.
12: And
10: I look
12: very
10: forward
12: much.
10: To the next book.
12: Thank you, Michelle, and thank you so much for having me. It's been a great pleasure.
10: Thank you for listening to some of the highlights from my podcast. To hear the full conversation, please subscribe to The Michelle Hussein Show, wherever you get your podcasts. I'm Michelle Hussein, and this is Bloomberg.
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15: From ABC News, I'm Dave Packer. President Trump says he's not accepting the terms of Iran's latest proposal to end the war, and indicating today that the U.S. will offer help to ships trapped in the Strait of Hormuz, a top Iranian official saying that would be considered a violation of the ceasefire. Meanwhile, an Iranian ship seized by the U.S. Navy last month in the blockade is heading back home.
16: The U.S. transferred the Talisker and the 22 crew members aboard to Pakistan, where they will be repatriated to Iran, according to U.S. Central Command. Six other passengers aboard the Talisker had been transferred off the ship last week, Iranian state media identifying them as family members of some of the ship's crew. The U.S. seized the Talisker on April 19th. As it attempted to run the U.S. blockade of Iranian ports. After ignoring 6 hours' worth of warnings, a U.S. Navy destroyer fired rounds at the ship's engine room, and it was later boarded and seized by U.S. Marines. Louis Martinez, ABC News, Washington.
15: Spirit Airlines made its final flight, landing in Dallas Saturday. Now thousands of former employees face an uncertain financial future. ABC's Morgan Norwood.
17: One of America's most recognizable budget airlines halts operations. More than 24 hours after Spirit Airlines' last flight landed in Dallas, Spirit's 17,000 employees now out of a job.
18: Hey, Spirit, from us guys at American, good luck to y'all. Sorry to hear what happened.
17: In an emotional air traffic control call-out, American Airlines pilots saying farewell.
18: Well, it was a pleasure working with you guys, and I wish you the best.
17: As passengers face a new aviation frontier.
15: United Flight 169 coming in from Venice on approach at New Jersey's Newark Airport this afternoon. Coming in too low. Port Authority police and the trucking company say that a tire on the wheel of the Boeing 767 hit the cab of the truck. The plane was able to land, but apparently not without damage. This from Live ATC.
18: There's a hole in the side of the airplane.
15: Now, the driver of the truck sent to the hospital with non-life-threatening injuries. The NTSB is investigating. You're listening to ABC News.
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21: A spokesman says that 81-year-old former New York Mayor Rudy Giuliani is in critical but stable condition in a Florida hospital. It is unclear what happened or when he was taken to the hospital. Two U.S. Army soldiers went missing in Morocco during a hike. They're believed to have fallen from a cliff into the ocean. A search and rescue operation happening right now in Tantan, which is in the southwest region. Meanwhile, a U.S. official is saying that there's no indication of foul play. Two manufacturers of the abortion pill mifepristone are asking the Supreme Court to restore access. ABC's Olivia Rubin explains why.
22: A three-judge appeals court panel, two appointed by President Trump, temporarily barring women from accessing the abortion pill mifepristone by mail. The ruling, a win for Louisiana, which sued in part on claims the by-mail pill skirted its statewide abortion ban.
21: Pop singer Britney Spears' DUI case on the docket for tomorrow.
23: The 44-year-old superstar is facing a misdemeanor DUI charge after California Highway Patrol responded to a report of an erratic driver back in March. After a series of field sobriety tests, authorities arrested Spears on suspicion of DUI. She's accused of being intoxicated with a mixture of alcohol and drugs. Since the arrest, Spears' team says she has been in a treatment program, calling the event unfortunate and inexcusable.
21: ABC's Jacqueline Lee. I'm Dave Packer, ABC News.
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24: And I'm Charlie Pellett from the Bloomberg Newsroom. GameStop is proposing to buy eBay for about $56 billion in cash and stock. It's a bold attempt by Ryan Cohen to take over a storied e-commerce name several times larger. The gaming retail chain offered $125 per share in cash and stock for the online retailer. That is roughly a 20% premium to its Friday close. Asian shares are trading near records as stronger than expected. Expected corporate earnings from tech companies keep the sector buoyant. Oil fluctuating amid mixed signals from the Mideast. Markets opened on an optimistic note after President Trump said the U.S. will begin guiding ships not involved in the Iran conflict through the Strait of Hormuz from Monday. Trump wrote that the ship movement is meant to free up people, companies, and countries that have done nothing wrong and are victims of circumstance. And with more on the story, here's Bloomberg's Michael Heath.
25: The U.S. Central Command said that it would be providing sort of a coordination effort, which is drones and air support. There's apparently going to be guided missile destroyers there too. But then the Wall Street Journal was reporting that there will be no naval escorts, which is sort of the big issue, particularly because the Wall Street Journal is also reporting that Iran's believed to have put naval mines in the area. So whether it actually leads to anything is really quite unclear at the moment.
24: Bloomberg's Michael Heath. President Trump says former New York Mayor Rudy Giuliani has been hospitalized in Florida and is in critical condition. Airlines are still working to get thousands of Spirit Airlines passengers home after the low-cost carrier shut down yesterday morning. Former New Hampshire Governor Chris Sununu is now president and CEO of Airlines for America. He was a guest on Bloomberg this weekend.
26: I'm not a big believer of these bailouts by any means. I think President Trump deserves some credit for trying with Spirit. I mean, he said, let's take a real look at it. Let's see how we make sure the customers and the employees are taken care of. But it made no financial sense because its assets had been so gutted. They didn't even own their own planes, right? They had billions and billions of debt, and they had virtually no assets to back it up.
24: Airlines for America's Chris Sununu on Bloomberg this weekend. A holiday for Tokyo traders. However, elsewhere, we are looking at an advance right now, a surge in South Korea, up 3.9% on the Kospi, the S&P ASX 200 in Sydney, down by 0.3%. U.S. stocks will begin the new trading week at a record. I'm Charlie Pellett, and that is a Bloomberg Business Flash.
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3: Skies will start to clear out tonight, low 40 to 45. Partly to mostly sunny, breezy, milder Monday, high in the middle to upper 60s. Clear to partly cloudy, breezy Monday night, low in the lower 50s. Mix of sun and clouds Tuesday, breezy and warm, high 75 to 80. Lots of clouds, afternoon showers Wednesday, breezy, high in the middle to upper 60s. I'm Scott Kaplan with your three-day forecast on Bloomberg 92.9.
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6: I'm Francine Lacqua, and you're listening to a portion of the Leaders with Francine Lacqua podcast on Bloomberg Radio. 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
7: The higher up you are, some people start to forget who they are. Because once you get into a position of power, people are always going to tell you, you're doing well, aren't you fantastic? You have to have truth tellers around you, and you have to be willing to listen. And so I think as leaders, it's our job to understand, when is it time to go? When do we need another leader in this role?
6: Last year, I spoke to Melinda French Gates, who's faced a lot of change in her life. And it's not just in her personal

0: managers in the company. She rises quickly, meets Bill Gates, they marry, and she becomes one of the wealthiest and most influential women in the world. And then she walks away. In her new book, the next day, she reflects on making that choice to change everything. I'm Francine Lacqua, and this is Leaders, the series that explores what drives the world's most influential people. Melinda French Gates, thank you so much for joining us. Now, you wrote a book, Next Day, which is inspiring. Why? And why did you call it The Next Day?
1: Well, I turned 60 last year, and so the book came out right around the time of my 60th birthday. And in writing it, as I approached that birthday, I realized I had been through a lot of transitions in life by then. And I thought, you know, I've got something I'd like to say about this, because we learn a lot through transitions. If we pause and if we give ourselves time to learn, we can actually grow tremendously during those transitions, whether they're easy or whether they're hard.
0: But the next day is almost harder, which is what you explain, because you make a decision to do something. It's either leave a job, leave someone, reinvent yourself. But then it's after you do that, that you have to look in the mirror, and that's it. That's the next day.
1: Yeah, like, and say, okay, now what? I even tell college graduates, university graduates these days, okay, you think the transition is when you go through graduation? No, it's when you wake up the next day and you're saying, am I really on the way to where I want to go? Right?
0: When do you have to think about that, the transition? When you make the decision to leave something?
1: I think when you make the decision, but I think sometimes it's so hard to get through the transition that's to come. Let's say you're leaving a job, or in my case, I was leaving a marriage, or even, okay, I was pregnant and having my first child. It wasn't until after she was born that the next day I could say, oh my gosh, this is what I'm into. So I don't think it's till you kind of get to the next day that you can really, at least for me, start to process the transition and where you are.
0: And this is really the heart of what leadership is also like.
1: Mm-hmm.
0: So what does leadership mean to you?
1: Leadership means, you know, are you getting the people that are following you on the path that you think is right? Are we on the same page about where we're trying to go with either their business or life or society?
0: What's the right way actually to be a leader?
1: Well, I don't think there's one right way to be a leader. Let me make that clear. I think there are many ways to be a good leader. But I will tell you, for me, it means living my values and having integrity everywhere I go, so that what I'm saying is also then how I'm living my life. And I think if we can show up as a values-based leader, it's easier for people to follow us over the long term. I think sometimes we have leaders in business, I've seen many of them, or in society, where they want you to charge the hill. And then as soon as you're done charging that hill, it's charge the next hill. And then by the time you get to the third hill or the third mountain and you're pushing that rock up the hill, it feels like, no, wait a minute, can I do this again? Do I want to do this again? So to me, leadership is, if you can be very values-based going in, I think you can get people to follow you for a long period of time, I hope.
0: It feels like it's hard at the moment because of things, you know, changing so quickly because of disruption. When did you decide that that was going to be what you stood for?
1: So I worked at Microsoft for 9 years. I came right out of computer science and business school, and I started working at the company. There weren't very many women at the time, and it was a rough and tumble world. And I think tech is still pretty tough. And it was the Boys Debate Society. And I thought, okay, I can rise up, I can play this game, and I did play the game, and I did quite well. I was moving up the ranks in the company. But then about 2 years in, so I would have been about 25 at the time, I realized I didn't like myself. I didn't like how I was treating people outside of work, because I was treating them the same way I was treating people inside of work, which is the game we had to play. And I thought, no, this isn't right for me. And so I actually thought I would leave. But instead, I thought, okay, before I leave, I will try on inside this company being who I truly am. And to my surprise, I thought I was fall flat on my face. To my surprise, I actually rose in the company, and people came to work under me in my division who wanted to have that type of leadership. And I thought, oh, this can work. There's no reason for me to be somebody else, be myself.
0: And you have said that you don't mind conflict.
1: I don't. I don't mind conflict.
0: That's almost a superpower.
1: Yes.
0: If you use it for the right things.
1: That's right. And I also believe that in conflict, you can also still

0: be yourself. I say to people, being clear is kind, because I'm giving them feedback so they can actually grow and become better, right? So I don't actually mind conflict, but I also think it's the way you do it. It's the tone you take. It's the precedence you set. I learned to do it in a way for me that maintained my integrity and hopefully, even though the feedback might be hard, kind to the other person.
1: So how? Do you have to be gracious?
0: Gracious, thoughtful before you go into it. One of my mantras that I started to live by, and I told directly my employees then and now, if I'm unhappy with work you have done, you will hear from me within 48 hours. I'm not going to tell you right away because I need time to think it through. If I'm angry about something, to calm down, that's on me. But I also am telling you, you're not going to get to your performance review and have a surprise. So if they pass the 48-hour mark, they can be confident that the job they did was a good job.
1: When I was speaking to Melinda French Gates, we kept circling back to one idea, how much being a woman shaped her leadership journey. She talked about little moments from childhood that defined her voice and the very real internal biases she's had to confront, not just in boardrooms, but around her own kitchen table. Listening to her, it struck me that for her story, it seemed there was no separating the two. You have three children.
0: I do.
1: Two daughters, one son.
0: Yes.
1: Did you raise them differently?
0: I tried not to. So I have a daughter, a son, and a daughter. And I had to look at my own bias. I say that because I tried really hard to raise them the same. But I'll give you an example of where I had to look at my own bias. After dinner, I had a rule in the house that nobody leaves the kitchen till mom leaves the kitchen, which meant I wasn't doing the last minute duties. We were all doing dishes together and cleaning up and putting the food away. But I realized that the tasks I was asking my son to do were different than the tasks I was asking my daughters to do. And I had to look at that and say, why do I think he should be the one to put out the garbage? The girls could put out the garbage. Why do I think they should be the ones to put the dishes in the dishwasher? He can do that. So I had to look at all those roles and say, let them decide who's going to do what, right? I say that because I think we all have bias inside of us. When I was at the foundation and I would sit at the head of the table with, you know, a co-chair sitting next to me, my former husband, you know, we would have a group of men and women, often about 24 or 30 sitting around the table. And I had to even look at myself and say, am I helping make sure that both the men and the women speak equally? If I see a man talk on top of a woman, I can say, just a minute, she was about to make a point. Or, oh, she made a point. You don't need to repeat it, right? Or if a woman did it to another woman, I needed to say, hey, not okay, right?
1: Were you always like this?
0: No. Oh my gosh, no. These are all lessons of a lifetime, right?
1: But growing up, you had a great dad,
0: I did.
1: That tried to also show you women in the space world that was quite difficult because there weren't that many because he worked for the Apollo missions.
0: That's right. He was an aerospace engineer. And both of my parents believed that all four of their children should be educated all the way through university and educated equally. And my father knew to go the extra mile, which is amazing, with his two daughters. I'm the second of two daughters. He pointed out to us that as an aerospace engineer, you know, we'd go watch those Apollo missions. We'd watch the rocket leave the launch pad. But he always said to us, look, my teams are better when I have female leaders on them, when I can find female mathematicians and pull them on the team.
1: What did you learn from your parents on leadership that then you brought to Microsoft and then the foundation?
0: I learned from my parents that you should use your voice. So we grew up Catholic, but even when my parents had things they didn't believe that the Catholic Church was saying to the congregation, my parents were okay pushing back and even would write a petition to the priests in our parish saying, we don't believe in that. And so I learned that one person's voice gathering with others, they got 300 signatures, could push back on an institution. So I had those leadership skills, honestly, even going, which was amazing for me, even going into computer science in college, because even in college, there were very few women, and I started realizing I could lead teams of young men to program and get projects done.
1: The corporate world seems to have changed, at least in most industries. Mm. Do you think your leadership would have been different if you had started working a decade or two decades afterwards?
0: Well, tell me how you think the corporate leadership has changed in the last two decades. Are you saying it's changed for the positive or the negative?
1: I think so, changed for the positive. Mm. There's been a consciousness about putting more women in leadership roles, mm-hmm. and that means more emotional intelligence mm-hmm. than maybe in the early 2000s.
0: Yes, I agree with that.
1: I don't know whether we're regressing now.
0: Yes, that's why I'm asking you the question. You know, I can't play exactly the script of if had I started a decade later or two decades later, but I think it would have been easier on me. And I question myself. I had a lot of doubt. I think women in general tend to carry a little bit more doubt because of what society has told us for so long. I see it less, for instance, now in my 23-year-old daughter than I do even a little bit in my older daughter. But what I do know is that I want for the next four generations that come behind me, I want fewer barriers for women. I want the workforce to be easier for them. I want them to know that they can find allies in the workforce. I want them to know that they have the same opportunities men do when they come out of university, and there are natural networks to step into. I think some of the barriers have come down, but I don't think all of them have come down. And I think it's our job as female leaders and other male leaders to make sure we continue to lower those barriers.
1: How do you think about the men?
0: I think of them as allies.
1: Coming up, more from my conversation with Melinda French-Gates, philanthropist and founder of Pivotal, from this episode of Leaders with me, Francine Lacroix, the podcast. I'm Francine Lacroix, and this is Bloomberg.
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2: Now, your three-day weather forecast on Bloomberg 92.9.
11: Becoming partly cloudy tonight, lows dropping to the lower to middle 40s. Partly to mostly sunny Monday, breezy, high 65 to 70. Few clouds, breezy Monday night, low in the lower 50s. Intervals of sun and clouds Tuesday, breezy and warm, high in the middle to upper 70s. Lots of clouds, afternoon showers Wednesday, breezy, high in the middle to upper 60s. I'm Scott Kaplan with your three-day forecast on Bloomberg 92.9.
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12: On the latest edition of the Bloomberg Surveillance Podcast, a conversation with Amanda Lynam at Goldman Sachs.
13: There's a lot of concern from investors that because retail investors are requesting more redemptions than normal, that behavior will feed over to the institutional community. But actually, I think one of the important points to raise is that in institutional funds, there was never the option in the first place to withdraw and have redemptions. And so that capital is very much in drawdown, kind of locked up facilities. And if anything, our conversations with institutional investors would use a disruption in the credit markets as an opportunity to deploy the significant dry powder that they have. I would say the other point that's raised a lot is software. I think it's far too early to write off the entire sector. You know, we're very close in coordination with our equity analysts on kind of their views on this sector. But at a very high level, if there's a disruption in software for private credit, there's also going to be a disruption in software in the syndicated leverage loan market. And there again, private credit is probably in a position to deploy capital into that dislocation like we've seen in other periods of time, like 2022.
12: I'm a risk taker. I'm ready to take some high yield risk, CLOs, leverage loans. How's that part of the market?
13: That part of the market is actually holding in well, although I would say probably since the last time I saw you, a little more cautious on kind of the lower end of that quality spectrum. So we're fine reaching into the high end of high yield. Okay. We would prefer high yield over leveraged loans. You were talking about kind of the path for Fed policy. You know, it is a somewhat of a tailwind if the Fed stays on hold, that's better for the yield backdrop of leveraged loans.
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1: I'm Francine Lacqua, and you're listening to a portion of the Leaders with Francine Lacqua podcast on Bloomberg Radio. Today, we're speaking with Melinda French Gates, philanthropist and founder of Pivotal.
0: I want fewer barriers for women. I want the workforce to be easier for them. I want them to know that they can find allies in the workforce. I want them to know that they have the same opportunities men do when they come out of university, and there are natural networks to step into. I think some of the barriers have come down, but I don't think all of them have come down. And I think it's our job as female leaders and other male leaders to make sure we continue to lower those barriers.
1: How do you think about the men?
0: I think of them as allies. They need to be allies in this, right? I know so many men that say, gosh, I educated my son and my daughter equally. They get out in the workforce and now I see it. Now I see what my daughter is up against, my adult daughter versus my son. And so I think it takes, because many corporations are run by men, it takes them to say, we're going to create a different culture here. We are going to make sure that not just the males, but the females in our company lead.
1: When you speak to chief executives, world leaders, I know we think a lot about people just staying too long. Staying too long in either positions of power or in places where, you know, they should have moved on. How do you think about that?
0: I think sometimes people stay too long because their ego's attached to the job or because they're too afraid to make the transition. And they may not even realize they are afraid, but it does take courage to make a transition. And so I try to say to them, look, there's something beautiful on the other side, but when you make the transition, you're also making way, making room for what might come next for both you and whomever's to come behind you, right? And so I think as leaders, it's our job to understand, when is it time to go? When do we need another leader in this role?
1: How would you advise they, you know, is it up to the people that surround them 100%. To say like, look, hold on, think about what you're doing, or is there something that they need to think about from day one?
0: I think it's both. I think they need to lay out for day one, what are they trying to accomplish? What happens if they don't get there? What is their exit ramp for themselves? You know, do they have a time limit? Like, if I get X done by year five, but if I don't, will I leave? So having a plan going in, and then they have to surround themselves with people who are truth tellers and who they will truly listen to, right? Because once you get into a position of power, people are always going to tell you, you're doing well, you're doing great at this, aren't you fantastic? You have to have truth tellers around you, and you have to be willing to listen.
1: I feel like that's the hardest thing. It's making sure that you're not in an ivory tower where people say you're wonderful and actually you're doing things that are wrong.
0: Absolutely. I worry about that for myself. I worried about that at the foundation, like who's not telling me the truth? And I knew there were a lot of people who weren't, but you know what? I could find the two or three that would tell me the truth about my leadership or something they didn't think was right about the organization. And so I had to make that safe for them. I also, outside of that, I'm very close to my family. And so my two younger brothers, my older sister, they will tell me the truth. And they never, ever let me think that I'm all that, you know, especially my brothers.
1: I couldn't sit down with Melinda French Gates without asking about the challenge of navigating her identity when it's easy for people to define her by her billionaire status and famous ex-husband. But she was quick to acknowledge her privilege and explain that privilege isn't the thing that makes you special. Being special is something you have to work for. You faced criticism because you're a billionaire.
0: Yes.
1: How do you push back in saying, actually, I have values and I care about everyone despite my great wealth?
0: Well, I think first I make sure I acknowledge I have privilege. There is no doubt I have privilege, but I'm a human being. And part of me even writing this book was for people, hopefully, who choose to pick it up and read it or listen to this podcast, feel like, oh, I understand a little bit better where she's coming from. She came from a middle-class family. She's trying to live those values out in the world. So yes, she may be surrounded in great wealth, but maybe she's not like some of the other big billionaires I see in the news, because we're not all the same. Just like not all people who make $100,000 salary are all the same, not even close.
1: And you chose actually from a quite early age on how to use your wealth, but also how to educate your children.
0: Absolutely. I had this phrase in the house, just because I can or just because we can doesn't mean we should. And so I had for my kids, each of them had an allowance. It went up as they got older to help them manage money. But there were many things they wanted to buy. My oldest daughter in particular, I remember there was a purse she saw in a store window she had to have when we went by. She said, but you can buy it for me. Of course I could buy it for her. But I said, but if I did, what would that be saying to the other girls in your middle school? Wouldn't it separate you?
1: But was that also a reaction to people that you saw use money in a, you know, wasteful way?
0: It wasn't because I saw people wasting money. It's because I went through universities with some other peers who had come from great wealth. They threw their privilege around as if they were special just because they came from wealth. And what I knew was they weren't that special, right? And so I didn't want my three children to grow up thinking they were special because they had a father with a certain name or we had wealth. They would become special if they lived out who they were and they figured out who they were and what values they had and what career they wanted to have. My oldest daughter, for instance, is in her medical residency program. I think she's going to become a pediatrician. I think she will be an incredibly special doctor because of her academic work, but because of how she cares for her patients in that clinic. That is what will make her special.
1: Melinda, do you worry, I mean, when you were going through the divorce, did you worry about the children or did you worry that it was the right decision?
0: I worried about both, for sure. But I really worried about, is this the right decision? And once I knew it was the right decision for me, I knew I just had to do it. I couldn't stay. If I couldn't live my values out in my home and in my marriage, how could I role model for my children or live my values out in society?
1: Was it ever difficult to be the wife of? Did you have to work doubly hard to be Melinda French Gates?
0: Of course it was hard. Yes, of course. I mean, first of all, I didn't even take on the last name at first when I first got married. Just the thought of having this big name that was quite well known, that was odd to me. But then as I talk about in the book too, as we went on to do our foundation work and we had the foundation with both our names on it on purpose because I believed in equality. But you know, even as I would go in to meet with prime ministers, I remember a particular meeting here with one of the prime ministers who will go unnamed. It was a he in the UK. You know, the two of us walked into the room and the first person that prime minister addressed after he'd met both of us was Bill with his question. But I had to learn to speak up early and often in the conversation for them to realize, oh, she really knows what she's talking about too when she comes in to speak to me about these global foundation issues.
1: Is that leaning in?
0: That's Sheryl Sandberg's words. I guess I tell my kids, it's leaning forward in a conversation. So I learned that just as I was feeling a little bit diminished in the conversation, or maybe even the person wanted me to feel diminished, right? I learned as soon as I had that feeling, instead of leaning back, I said to my kids, I learned to lean forward into that space. And I call it leaning forward into that uncomfortable space. And then you use your voice or you say what's right for you.
1: Are you a trusting person?
0: Absolutely. I sometimes over trust people, but I definitely trust people. And I'd rather walk through life trusting people than not trusting people.
1: Because
0: you can be yourself, you can be more open, you can be more real. I've known a few people in life who just were more closed. And especially if you're in a position of privilege, if you don't trust people and don't know who you can turn to, boy, can you become very insular and your world becomes very small.
1: But it's also quite rare to find a leader that can take criticism.
0: Very.
1: Right? And I don't know whether we're going in possibly the wrong direction because of, you know, technology, because your ideas are more siloed, actually. You kind of go down the path of that being reinforced instead of open dialogue.
0: I am quite concerned about that as well. I think with the advent of social media, while maybe we thought it was going to do certain positive things, I think the downstream consequences have been far worse than we imagined. So having these echo chambers or these polarized worlds where we don't walk in spaces where we have open dialogue and you just hear what you want to hear, or you hear just super negative things. We have to do better than that.
1: Is that what you worry about the most? Actually, divisions within countries, within
0: yes.
1: the U.S., and then at a global level?
0: Yes. I believe we are far better off when we see the humanity in one another. I don't care if you live in Malawi or Britain or the United States or India. We are more alike as human beings than we are different. And yet I think social media and the polarization that has happened has made us feel more different. But I think we're better off moving society forward when we are more centered and when we can hear one another's points of view. And I'm telling you, when we're shouting at one another and throwing invectives around, we're not hearing one another.
1: How do we get back to that space where actually you can have a disagreement, but a polite disagreement?
0: I think it starts in community. It starts at the grassroots levels. We have to have places where people feel they can have an open dialogue, smaller town halls, smaller group meetings. And once you start to build that trust, then I think you can start to maybe accept somebody has a different point of view than you do.
1: Melinda, thank you so much. I have three rapid-fire questions for you.
0: Great.
1: Is that exciting?
0: Oh, yeah.
1: So here they are.
0: Okay.
1: What do people not know about you?
0: Oh, probably that I have an absolute addiction to chocolate. It's very hard for me to go for a day without chocolate.
1: I love that. What's the signature way you motivate people?
0: I try to be positive. And I try to bring out an positive attribute that they have inside of them and hold that up for them so they can see it too.
1: What's the craziest interview question you've ever been asked?
0: People used to, when I was married, ask me questions about Bill. And I'm like, I'm not going to answer that. Let him answer that.
1: Melinda French-Gates, thank you so much for joining us.
0: Thanks for having me, Francine.
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14: ABC News, I'm Dave Packer. President Trump says he's not accepting the terms of Iran's latest proposal to end the war, and indicating today that the U.S. will offer help to ships trapped in the Strait of Hormuz.
15: A top Iranian official says that would be considered a violation of the ceasefire. Spirit Airlines former employees facing an uncertain financial future. ABC's Morgan Norwood.
16: One of America's most recognizable budget airlines halts operations. More than 24 hours after Spirit Airlines' last flight landed in Dallas, Spirit's 17,000 employees now out of a job.
17: Hey, Spirit, from us guys at American, good luck to y'all. Sorry to hear what happened.
16: In an emotional air traffic control call-out, American Airlines pilots saying farewell.
18: Well, it was a pleasure working with you guys, and I wish you the best.
16: As passengers face a new aviation frontier.
15: The World Health Organization says a suspected outbreak of the Hanta virus on a cruise ship in the Atlantic Ocean has left three people dead and another three in intensive care. This is ABC News.
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19: And I'm Charlie Pellett from the Bloomberg Newsroom. GameStop and eBay going to be stocks to watch in the Monday session. GameStop proposing to buy eBay for about $56 billion in cash and stock. A bold attempt by Ryan Cohen of GameStop to take over a storied e-commerce name several times larger. The gaming retail chain offered $125 a share in cash and stock for the online retailer, or about a 20% premium to its Friday close. Asian shares trading near records as stronger than expected corporate earnings from tech companies kept the sector buoyant, while oil fluctuated amid mixed signals from the Middle East. Right now, we've got West Texas Intermediate crude trading lower, little change, down 0.2%, 101.77. Earlier, it traded briefly below $100 a barrel. Brent, 108.27, up now by under 0.1%. President Trump says the U.S. will begin guiding ships not involved in the Iran conflict through the Strait of Hormuz from Monday. On CBS's Face the Nation, Minneapolis Fed President Neel Kashkari said the Fed and policymakers cannot ignore what is happening with the Iran war.
20: I'm very focused, and many of my colleagues are, what happens in Iran, how long the Strait of Hormuz is closed. And the longer it's closed, the higher likely energy prices and fertilizer prices will go, the bigger impact it's going to have on inflation here in America. And then we at the Fed have to take that on board.
19: Minneapolis Fed President Neel Kashkari on CBS's Face the Nation. Right now in Asia, looking at the Hang Seng up by 1.7% in Hong Kong. The Nikkei 225, we got a holiday in Tokyo. The Kospi in Seoul, South Korea up now by 4.1%. And again, U.S. stocks, they will be opening at a record on Monday with the S&P 500 index at 7320. NASDAQ is at 25,114. NASDAQ 100 index also at a record. 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I'm Charlie Pellett. That is a Bloomberg Business Flash.
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3: Skies will become partly cloudy tonight, low in the lower to middle 40s. Partly to mostly sunny, breezy Monday, high in the middle to upper 60s. Few clouds Monday night, breezy, low in the lower 50s. Mix of sun and clouds, breezy, warmer Tuesday, high in the middle to upper 70s. Mostly cloudy, breezy, afternoon showers Wednesday, highs in the middle to upper 60s. I'm Scott Kaplan with your three-day forecast on Bloomberg 92.9.
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6: Apple is both behind, but not far enough behind that they can't catch up, to your point. And I would just look at very simply is, you know, there's a problem if there was some other competing AI consumer device that was capturing people's attention. We haven't seen that yet. That's an example of a problem. Another example that we know there's a problem, if somehow like the kind of the base was starting to drift away for whatever reason, and they've essentially continued to strengthen their underlying base. And, you know, the numbers are quite remarkable. And I think that part of the reason why we've seen this surge over the last three quarters, so iPhone on average has grown at 20% over the last three quarters. The previous basically four years, it grew at an average of just over 1%. So we've seen this big jump up. That's called a super cycle. That's what I would call a super cycle. Super cycles don't last, but the fact that they're able to deliver a super cycle in the face of not having any compelling AI, I think speaks to how they've just become the fabric of consumers' lives. So Scarlett, to kind of bring it all together, I think that they're not so far behind that they can't capitalize on this. And I mean, that's the real question here. Investors are essentially looking past this great guidance in the June quarter. The real question is, like, ultimately, can they take AI and create growth, outsized growth, outside of the super cycle?
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9: You're listening to the Big Take Podcast on Bloomberg Radio. I'm Sarah Holder, and today on the show, we're talking about Mercor, the company that's trying to help turn big chunks of white-collar jobs over to AI. For tech workers, it's been a long season of layoffs.
10: Meta telling staff that it will cut about 10% of its workers in order to boost efficiency and offset its heavy spending on artificial intelligence.
11: Block, Jack Dorsey's company, up more than 23%. Mm-hmm. It's cutting 4,000 employees. It's reducing its workforce by nearly half.
9: Meta and Block, Amazon and Microsoft, they've all announced plans to downsize as they lean into AI. The dramatic moves only add to the sense that artificial intelligence could be coming for human jobs. Maybe not quite yet. Data show the labor market isn't as bad as it feels. Reporter Tom Foster has been digging into how AI could actually transform white-collar work, ever since he noticed a company called Mercor popping up on online job boards. Mercor seemed to be hiring for all sorts of roles, from filmmaker to quantum field physicist.
12: So somebody in my background, you know, I'll see a listing that says editor-in-chief. And I'm like, that's interesting, sure, but it's hourly. And how does that make sense? But the pay is really good. It's very good hourly pay.
9: Tom wanted to understand what this company was all about. So he started doing some reporting for Bloomberg Businessweek.
12: Just trying to figure out, what is this thing? And then realized, oh, this is the future.
9: Mercor isn't really offering a well-paying hourly editor-in-chief role itself, but it is hoping an experienced editor or journalist will be intrigued enough to apply and teach artificial intelligence systems what only an editor-in-chief would know. Mercor is just the middleman. The training gigs are for companies like OpenAI, Anthropic, or Google.
12: What you're doing is you're lending your expertise in your field to the AI models to train them how to do your job.
9: Through interviews with some of Mercor's founders and contract workers it's hired, Tom has pieced together the company's business model and its ambitions to transform work itself.
12: What the future of work looks like in this vision is humans training AI.
9: I'm Sarah Holder, and this is The Big Take from Bloomberg News. Today on the show, the upstart company that's trying to help turn big chunks of white-collar jobs over to AI, making its founders the richest young tech entrepreneurs since Mark Zuckerberg, and providing a blueprint for a future in which we all work in the gig economy. Tom Foster says that when you answer a Mercor job listing, things can move fast.
12: You get pretty quickly ushered into an interview, and you're being interviewed by a robot. And then you're talking to this AI, and the AI, you know, asks you about your job and asks smart questions.
9: What kinds of jobs is Mercor hoping to automate or hoping to work with these white-collar professionals to train AI models to do?
12: The question is, what kinds of jobs are they not? I mean, like everything, really. The way they talk about it is that the first sort of round of AI training kind of came from the internet, and it was more or less general knowledge. And these models know a lot about all of these fields, but there's a difference between knowing a fair amount about these fields and being able to do these jobs. And that is the bridge that all of these companies are trying to cross. And to do that, it requires not just hiring thousands of doctors, lawyers, journalists, etc., but creating these exercises, these very, very specific regimented exercises that teach the models step by micro step how to do every particular aspect of that job.
9: It's not hard to imagine how, say, an administrative assistant might train AI to do much of their work. But Mercor is trying to do that with highly specialized roles that have historically required a human touch, like medicine.
12: So it's like, you're a doctor here, you know, lab reports. Here's, let's learn how to read the labs. What are the diagnoses we should make from them? What are the sort of plan of action we should put together from that?
9: Or social work.
0: There's nothing quite as fulfilling as when you're able to connect with someone and help them kind of progress when they're in a really difficult time.
9: That's Tasha Kozak, a social worker Tom spoke with.
12: She's based in Florida. She works for a giant school district there. And, you know, she really loves her work. But she, you know, a lot of the time she spends on her work is doing administrative stuff.
0: I think AI is fantastic for helping to put together reports, to consolidate information, for data tracking.
12: And so she figures, you know, hey, I'm going to train the AI to take away all these sort of administrative parts of my job.
9: Tasha told us a little bit more about what she does when she clocks into her Mercor gig after school or on the weekends. To train an AI model, Tasha would, for example, provide information about a hypothetical student and teach the AI to interpret that data.
0: For example, giving some student details, maybe some fictional medical records that I created, a story about their family situation or their, you know, current personal issue. And then the prompt itself would be to create a certain report for the student.
9: Reports like an individualized education plan, tailor-made for the fictional student. Tasha works on a team with other Mercor workers.
0: When I started, you had a different selection of social workers who would review the work. And then you had reviewers who would review the reviewer's work. Really just a hierarchy of different levels of review, which I think is really important because another person's going to have a different perspective and a different experience.
9: Social work feels like such a human job, not only the interactions you're having with clients, students, but also even the paperwork and the kinds of decisions that you're making about people's futures. I'm wondering if you can talk me through how you think about training an AI to take on that role.
0: At the end of the day, AI is a machine. And even though humans are training it, it always takes a human eye. If you're making a determination of, you know, suggesting next steps for the academic future of a child, you need that set of eyes, and you need to also communicate with the person that you're making these decisions about. In the center of social work, we say meet the person where they're at. I think it would be a very long time until any sort of AI concept or technology will be able to do that.
9: Tasha isn't too worried about AI fully replacing social workers anytime soon. But Tom says the work she and others do for Mercor is raising more fundamental questions about the real value of a human touch.
12: How much of our work actually requires that human skill? We've all thought the line is in one place, but as the AIs are learning these jobs, I think we're all learning the line might be in a slightly different place than we thought it was.
9: You also spoke to a doctor of internal medicine. You spoke to a novelist, screenwriter. These are really a wide range of professions that people are bringing to Mercor. I'm wondering what is in it for them. Like, why do all these people end up working for Mercor?
12: There are a whole bunch of reasons. It's fascinating. The writer, this is a person who's done numerous television shows, written novels, like a very successful screenwriter and fiction writer. And she, ever since the Hollywood writers' strike, she's currently sort of underemployed. Tasha Kozak, the social worker, she works 40 hours a week doing social work for the school district. She works another 20 hours working for Mercor every week, and she makes as much money in those 20 hours working for Mercor as she does in the 40 hours working in her actual full-time job. The doctor I spoke with was really fascinating. She's an internist, and her take is, I'm doing this work so that I will not be obsolete, because this is coming whether we like it or not. Let's learn how to be a part of it.
9: But isn't there a limit to how much work you can get from a company like Mercor? If you train the AI, they can do the job as good or better than you.
12: I had this thought, too, as I was sort of going through it. I was like, well, what happens when they're done? You know, we've done it. We've trained the robots. You know, let's, you know, close down the shop. Their take is there's just an infinite amount of this. Like, we're nowhere near where that is in terms of like what the variety of jobs that can be trained for is, or the variety of tasks within those jobs. But that said, there's this whole other aspect that, like, once you're in the Mercor system, these are short-term jobs. These are part-time jobs. There is no guarantee how many hours per week you're going to get. There is no guarantee how long this gig is going to last. There is no guarantee if this gig ends that there will be another one for you, or when, or that it will pay the same.
9: And just zooming out from Mercor a little bit more, we've seen some high-profile examples of companies justifying major layoffs with just this, with the idea that AI is going to be able to reduce the need for a large human workforce. I'm wondering how Mercor's founders might see this news. Do they see those layoffs as confirmation of their thesis?
12: I mean, they believe that we are moving in that direction. Yes, that, you know, there will be job losses. There will be, you know, types of jobs that just go away entirely. What, you know, most people say, including some folks at Mercor, maybe we're seeing a wave of like AI washing here, you know, where people are doing rounds of layoffs for other reasons and attributing it to AI because that makes it look like they are, you know, ahead of the game or something, when in fact, right, maybe there were some performance issues, you know, with the company. In terms of, you know, what Mercor thinks about all of this, yes, they talk about, Brendan Foody, the CEO, talks a lot about there will be job categories that go away, but also there will be new types of work that emerge. And whether that is, you know, new tasks within companies learning, you know, to train AI or whatever, or as he likes to say, you know, what this will do is free up opportunities to work on bigger and bigger problems. Because of all of this, we will now get to spend more time on the moon and go to Mars and cure cancer and, you know, do all these other large things because we are freeing up humans from doing all the drudgery.
9: And Tom says that kind of future could be especially bright for Mercor.
12: There's the question of like building AI agents for companies. Who manages them? How are they deployed? How are they trained? How are they maintained? All of the things, you know, once you've got this like workforce of AI agents out there, there has to be infrastructure for them. And Mercor and a bunch of other companies see that as an enormous opportunity for the company.
9: This has been the Big Take Podcast on Bloomberg Radio. I'm Sarah Holder, and I spoke with Tom Foster about Mercor, the company that's trying to help turn big chunks of white-collar jobs over to AI.

0: From the financial center of New England, this is WBOS, WBOS HD1, Brookline, Boston. WNBP Newburyport. W291 CC Haverhill. W221 EE Topsfield. Bloomberg 92.9. Programming paid for by Bloomberg.
1: Asian shares are trading near record highs, led by gains in Korea and Taiwan, driven by the AI trade. However, mixed signals on the Middle East conflict are still keeping investors on edge as oil prices swing. Live from Singapore, this is Insight with Haslinda Amin, where we dive deeper into the stories that matter with crucial context and sharp analysis. President Trump says the U.S. will start guiding ships not involved in the Iran conflict through the Strait of Hormuz. Tehran warning that any U.S. interference will be treated as a ceasefire breach. Former senior Indian Navy officer Anil Jai Singh will be joining us to discuss Trump's plan and why an India-linked LPG tanker's transit through the Hormuz is under global scrutiny. Also ahead, a Javelin Wealth Management partner, Holkar Mishra, on why the Iran war remains her number one market risk and AI stocks her top conviction call. Plus, India begins counting votes in key state elections, testing Prime Minister Narendra Modi's standing as economic pressures rise. Attention is on West Bengal, where exit polls show his BJP narrowly ahead.

0: Our top story today, President Trump says the U.S. will begin guiding some neutral ships trapped in the Persian Gulf out through the Strait of Hormuz starting Monday. He's also warning Iran against interfering, saying that doing so would trigger a forceful response. Meanwhile, the U.S. Central Command says it will provide military support to restore commercial shipping through Hormuz, including the use of guided missile destroyers, aircraft and drones. While the announcements provided some initial relief to energy markets, skepticism appears to be setting in now, with Brent and WTI crude futures reversing earlier declines. For more, Horizons Middle East and Africa anchor Jumana Bisaccia joins us now from Dubai. Jumana, I mean, it's called Project Freedom. It starts Monday. Will it work? How will it work?
1: Yeah, well, there's a fair degree of skepticism in oil markets, as you say, Haslanda. But President Trump announced this overnight. He has dubbed it Project Freedom, and the plan is to guide what he says is stranded vessels that have been stuck in the Persian Gulf since the onset of the war. And just to give you an estimate of what we think, our Bloomberg colleagues estimate, there are about 800 vessels still stranded there, 20,000 seafarers. And of course, the longer this effective closure goes on for, the more over there anyone on those ships is exposed to potential economic and humanitarian hardship. So there is a plan in place, at least from the U.S.'s perspective, to help rescue and get some of those ships that have been trapped. Now, CENTCOM say that they would also be involved in the initiative, that it would include some guided missile destroyers, more than 100 aircraft and 15,000 service members. But over the course of the evening, it became also apparent that the U.S. Navy would not be escorting vessels. And here, I think, marked a key turning point as far as the market's understanding of what this would entail, because there will be no U.S. naval escorts per Wall Street Journal and per Axios. Instead, the role of the Navy would be to coordinate, i.e. to instruct the vessels what the safe passages would be through the Strait of Hormuz. And so the question here then becomes, which ship owners would actually take up on this plan, and would they still be willing to pass through the strait knowing that there's still, once again, the chance of being attacked and also the chance of some of those explosive mines going off again? So that's why there's a bit of skepticism. And also, I should say that one of the key Iran parliamentary figure actually then posted on X that any American interference in the new maritime regime of the Strait of Hormuz will be considered a violation of this ceasefire. So from the Iranian side, in the absence of a fully fledged deal, they're not happy with this announcement. And actually, just a couple of hours ago, the UK maritime operation actually reported an incident off the coast of Fujairah where some projectiles were targeting a cargo that was there. All crew members are safe, but does just underscore the risk still surrounding the Strait of Hormuz and the risk for any vessels looking to pass through it safely.
0: And of course, in the meantime, Trump is also saying that U.S. representatives are having very fruitful discussions with Iran. Where are they with that?
1: So over the course of the weekend, what also became apparent is that Iran did indeed present this multi-phase proposal to the U.S. The Iranian state media are now saying that the U.S. have delivered their response, so this hasn't been confirmed by the White House yet. And what we understand is included in this phase proposal by Iran is phase one would entail a lifting of the mutual blockades around the Strait of Hormuz and then 30 days in which to secure a full end to the war, full cessation of hostilities, and guarantees that the U.S. will not be striking again. Only after that first phase, they say, can they then move on to phase two of discussions, which is the discussion around the nuclear file. Al Jazeera are saying that the Iranian side are committing or possibly open to the idea of freezing enrichment of up to 15 years. After 15 years, would be accepting of a low level of enrichment of around 3.67%, which, by the way, was the level of enrichment in the JCPOA. And then the third phase of this plan would be coordinating with Arab neighbors, with regional neighbors, about a broader security situation in the region as well. So this is what we understand has been presented to the U.S. Over the weekend, President Trump said that they had received the proposal, but at the same time, he also said he can't imagine that the plan would be acceptable when he was asked by a reporter if he would rule out further military strikes. He didn't rule it out as well. So still a very delicate situation. The impasse continues, and we await to see whether there can actually be further discussions around these mutual plans that are being presented to both sides.
0: Jumana, thank you so much for that. That was Bloomberg's Horizons, Middle East and Africa anchor, Jumana Bisacci. Let's get more perspective from our next guest, retired Commodore Anil Jai Singh. He's a former Indian Navy submariner and now vice president at the Indian Maritime Foundation. Anil, good to have you with us. First off, the U.S. says it will help guide or escort neutral ships through the Strait of Hormuz. In naval terms, what does that necessarily mean?
2: Good morning and thank you for having me on your show. I think if you really look at this blockade at when it was imposed in the first place, it was illegal on both sides. The Iranians, of course, had a very unreasonable demand that a toll tax should be paid for every ship passing through, which is not supported by any international law or convention. In fact, it's an blatant violation of the accepted United Nations Convention on the Law of the Sea regarding narrow straits. And then the US imposing a blockade on that blockade was equally illegal, because a blockade is a very definite act of war. It's not a term which is loosely used. And the difficulty the challenge of enforcing a blockade is firstly about the legality, and secondly, the ability to be able to enforce the blockade. Because if a country is not able to enforce a blockade, that reflects poorly on the credibility of the Navy, which has decided to enforce the blockade. So it was a bit tricky, this blockade. But anyway, to whatever extent it's been successful or unsuccessful, President Trump's latest initiative of allowing ships or escorting ships on humanitarian grounds raises a few questions. Firstly, it risks unintended escalation, because if one of these ships is attacked, or a U.S. destroyer, he's saying he's putting destroyers and about 100 aircraft are being deployed for this purpose, what will that lead to? If Iranian patrol boats are attacked or sunk, what will that lead to? If a foreign flagged ship is hit by a missile from somewhere, what would that lead to? So it's raising lots of questions. I'm not sure the answers are very clear right now. Has President Trump spoken to any countries? Are any countries in on this, or is it just a unilateral decision by the U.S. to escort these ships from there? Are the destroyers going to go into the Straits of Hormuz? Are they going to be just outside the Straits of Hormuz escorting them? Has minesweeping been successfully carried out so far? Is there a risk of mines? So there are many questions that still remain unanswered. I'm sure U.S. Central Command, which has probably deliberated this and made this announcement, would have taken all these factors into consideration. But there's very little information available at the moment on how the U.S. intends to go about doing this.
0: Anil, is this a new proposal? Is it any different from the earlier promise of safe passage from the U.S. in which it failed to do?
2: No, not really. In a manner of speaking, it's not really any different, but it seems to be with a greater resolve this time, because the U.S. is feeling the pinch of this blockade now. And while humanitarian grounds may be the reason being given for this exercise to escort ships, it also affects the U.S. What is concerning is in what order will these ships be escorted out? Will some ships get preference over other ships? What about foreign flagged vessels, ships which have flying flags of convenience? I can understand they are not anybody's. They've just got cargo destined for other countries. What about foreign flagged ships? Indian ships, Chinese

0: is there an issue of sovereignty which comes into play? And would these navies rather send their own warships to escort their flagships rather than rely on the US, who may have some other sort of motive behind this whole humanitarian, so-called humanitarian exercise that is being undertaken?
1: Mm.
0: So like I said, it's raising more questions than giving answers. But we will have to see how they go about it, because there's not very much of information available really at the moment. It's just President Trump's announcement, and this is a sort of one interpretation which I'm giving. There could be many more of how to interpret this statement of his.
1: Anil, as you said, lots of questions, yet in the question is scale. Assuming the U.S. is able to carry it out, escort, you know, neutral ships through the Strait of Hormuz, what is the scale likely to be? I mean, on a normal day, 100 tankers pass through the Strait of Hormuz. Realistically, what can the U.S. do? What is the scale likely to be?
0: It will definitely not be at the original scale of, as you mentioned, about 100 ships a day, but perhaps it will be a lot better than what we are seeing at the moment, of 8 or 9 ships a day. Now, whether they take them out individually, whether they form a convoy and take them out, through a passage, a clear passage which they've identified, where there's no fear of mines, there's no fear of any reprisal by the Iranians, the kind of escort that the helicopters or the airborne assets can provide to prevent any engagement with the Iranian Navy. So all of these things we will have to wait and watch, but definitely it will not be on the scale of 100 ships a day. It will probably be maybe 20, 30 ships a day in 2 convoys or 3 convoys a day. Or whether because I don't think the U.S. has the capacity to escort individual ships out of Hormuz, if that is their intention. Apparently, they have 12 destroyers totally deployed in the region. They've got 3 aircraft carrier battle groups, so they obviously need some destroyers to be with their carrier battle groups. So there's no way that they can deploy all 12 of the destroyers to escort these ships. Or even as many aircraft, because aircraft are limited in their ability to escort ships. They're in the air. So they may be able to interdict a small approaching patrol vessel or something, but they're not really escorting them. And we're still not sure of where exactly this escort is going to begin and where is it going to end. How far are they going to escort?
1: Right.
0: So that also is a matter. How much time will it take to escort a ship safely before they can detach and go and start escorting other ships? So all this is still not clear. We don't have the geographical coordinates of where the escorts are going to begin and where they're going to be escorted up to.
1: In the course of our conversation so far, lasting about 5 minutes, you've mentioned sea mines several times already. Is that the biggest risk at the Strait of Hormuz right now? Or might that be the drones? Or what do you deem as the biggest risk at this point in time?
0: I think there are 2 or 3 major threats. Mines are a definite threat because, as the Iranians said, they themselves are not very clear of where the mines are, which I find very difficult to believe, because any self-respecting Navy will know where it has laid its mines, at least for the benefits of its own forces. So obviously they know, but they're not sharing the position of those mines. Now, I don't know how effective has the U.S. minesweeping operation been. They were saying they were doing mine clearance. They've put a few ships over there. The Brits had also said that they will offer their minesweepers if required, but we're not sure whether the mines have been cleared. Have they got a clear, what we call a swept channel through which these ships will be escorted? So that's a major threat because it's an unknown threat. You don't know where a mine is. If indeed they don't know where the mines are. The second big threat, of course, is not so much drone attacks. I think at this point of time, it will probably be, we keep hearing about these Iranian patrol boats, which are all lurking around somewhere in the Straits of Hormuz, and which are meant for these kamikaze kind of attacks. Or even their midget submarines, which we have heard nothing of. You know, one of the things that's surprising me as a submariner is Iran always was very proud of its 3-kilo-class submarines and its fleet of 20 or 23 of these smaller vessels, which they indigenously built. We have heard nothing at all throughout this conflict of what their submarines have done or are doing, or are they even there, or have they been sunk?
1: Right.
0: We have no idea. There's been no mention of submarines through this entire month and a half that we've been seeing this conflict play out. So I'm not sure what they have, whether they really have something or is it a lot of threats. But yes, if they, those kamikaze attacks are one thing, then of course drones and missiles you can't discount, because we know they've got these sort of pens where they've got their missile batteries. They come out,
1: right.
0: They attack, and they go back into their pens. So obviously they've not been decimated, they've not been decapitated yet. So that is all these I think equally threatening.
1: We're getting reports, Anil, that a vessel linked to India has managed to make an exit out of the Strait of Hormuz, and of course it is carrying cooking fuel. I'm just wondering, is that a reflection of a more pragmatic foreign policy of India right now?
0: You know, India has been very guarded and very calibrated in its approach to this conflict. It has not sort of taken, if I may use the word,

0: taken sides as such in this conflict. It has not interfered in this conflict. It has not been a party to any of the major negotiations that are happening visibly. I think, but India has one big advantage, that India has had historically had good ties with Iran, and we've also had very good ties with Israel and the US. So India has balanced its foreign policy very deftly over the last few years. And I think the benefits of that are there for all to see, because India was one of the few countries right from the beginning where the Iranians were allowing our tankers and our LNG carriers to go through, maybe in restricted numbers. They were allowing one, two a day, but they were allowing it. And we have not paid any toll. We have not paid that $2 million whatever ransom that is to be paid for allowing a ship to go through. So I think from that perspective, India is relatively protected. At least our Indian flagged ships are relatively protected. Of course, the extent to which we were getting Gulf oil has reduced considerably, oil and gas. We're not really feeling the pinch in India at the moment to any major extent. But if this continues for a long period of time, this impasse between the US and Iran, whether this blockade lifting is successful or not, then certainly India is going to start feeling the pinch economically and otherwise of this reduced cargo which is coming in from these countries. Then India may be forced to sort of come into the game and say that, look, we now also want to have a stake because we are also getting affected directly. But that's too difficult to predict at this point of time. But India, I think, has overall taken, the Indian foreign policy establishment has taken a very calibrated approach towards this entire conflict so far. In the interest of our...
1: Anil, we have some people are questioning...
0: Two major interests in the Gulf. Firstly is, of course, the oil and gas which comes from there. Also, don't forget, we have a 10 million strong diaspora in the Gulf. And we have to ensure that their interests are not harmed in any way. And they are a major source of remittances to India and a major source of foreign exchange. So that's another very major concern that India has when there's any disruption in West Asia of any kind.
1: Anil, if I can just jump in, Anil, some people are questioning about the status of Chabahar Port in southeastern Iran. U.S. sanctions expired late April. What is the status now? I mean, it is a strategic port, as far as we know.
0: Yes, India had invested in Chabahar. I mean, we spent about $120 million, from what I understand. Operations had begun, but we didn't own the port. We had invested in the port. And I think we put a brief sort of interlude on that. We are not at the moment directly involved with the port. I think we've pulled out our people from there as well, if I understand what I read in the news. So we are still invested in it, but we are not actively participating in any activities in Chabahar at the moment. So I don't think we have pulled out of it. It's just a temporary sort of, a temporary sort of pull out, and not a permanent, permanently sort of distance ourselves from the port, because we have made an investment there. And yes, you're right, Chabahar is a very strategic port for us, because firstly, Chabahar is close to Gwadar. Gwadar is a deep sea port that Pakistan is developing with Chinese assistance. It also gives us access to the INSTC, the North-South International Trade Corridor, which provides ocean access. And also India's invested in that. And that provides direct access to the landlocked Central Asian countries to the Indian Ocean, bypassing Pakistan. So we are invested in that region. Right. The West Asia is very, very important to India. It's one of our primary areas of concern, one of our primary areas of interest, even within the Indian Ocean. So I think India will continue to monitor the situation very closely, and wherever required in to defend its own interests, it will act accordingly.
1: Anil, we thank you so much for your perspective today. Commodore Anil Jai Singh, former Indian Navy submariner and vice president at the Indian Maritime Foundation. Still ahead on Insight, a closely watched trial is getting underway in Hong Kong. Block trade king Simon Sadler and his former hedge fund Saganti Capital denying charges of insider dealing. We're live at the courthouse next. Keep it here with us. This is Bloomberg.

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0: The narrative changes moment to moment.
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0: Count on Bloomberg for up-to-the-minute reporting.
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0: Welcome back. You're watching Insight. A high-profile insider dealing trial has begun in Hong Kong against Ganti Capital Management, its founder Simon Sadler and former trader Daniel LaRocca. For more, we're joined now by China correspondent Min Min Low, who's outside the Wan Chai District Court in Hong Kong. Min, take us through the details of this trade, which happened 9 years ago.
1: Indeed, it's taken a long time for us to reach this point where the court case is finally beginning, and it's expected to continue for about a month or so. And earlier this morning, we saw some of the defendants enter the courthouse. They have repeated their plea of not guilty against these charges of insider trading, which relates to a block trade back in 2017. At the time, Lone Pine Capital, which is an American hedge fund, was looking to offload its 10% stake in Esprit, a fashion retailer listed in Hong Kong. Obviously, a 10% stake is a huge deal. It's 195 million shares, something that could cause the market to move and cause the stock price to fall. So Ganti Capital at the time caught wind of this potential impending deal, and they acted ahead of time to sell their own shares of Esprit. They sold 1.5 million shares, and they also short sold about 130,000 shares, meaning they borrowed these shares to sell in order to lock in the profits when they do buy back those shares at an agreed upon future date. So this case rests entirely on whether the defendants can argue that they did not act on material non-public information. Here you can see on the chart that there were unusual price moves in the days ahead of the block trade. In the 2 days ahead of the block trade, it fell by 3% per day. On the block trade, it fell more than 10%. And throughout that month in June, it really lost close to a quarter of its share value.
0: Min, what are the implications on banks and brokers in Hong Kong?
1: Yes, they'll be closely watching this case because Ganti is such a household name among the block trade players here in Hong Kong. They will be watching for how strictly the rules are going to be enforced, how heavy the penalty is going to be, because this crime carries a maximum sentence of 10 years in prison in Hong Kong. But because this is being heard at the district court can only hand out a maximum sentence of 7 years. And there's also a maximum fine of 10 million Hong Kong dollars, about 1.3 million US dollars, which is not a big deal in the field of block trading. But of course, for the traders here in Hong Kong, it's really a reminder of the sort of rules and guidelines they have to abide by, because soon after the allegations came to surface, the Hong Kong SFC then further tightened the regulations governing market-sounding information. Now, these are the sort of information that sellers or bankers would share with potential investors to gauge the interest for a deal, to help them price the deal. But they have to share it in such a way where they keep things a little bit vague so as not to reveal any information that could lead to insider trading. So those rules are tightened, and that led to pushback from market participants about how it could push away market sounding activities in Hong Kong.
0: Bloomberg China correspondent Min Min Low, thank you so much for that. Still to come, we talk investment strategy with Javelin Wealth Management's Polka Mishra as traders assess the chances for a resolution in the Iran war. This is Bloomberg.

0: weekday, Bloomberg puts the spotlight on a different aspect of global finance. Flows, funds, and the forces shaping markets on ETF IQ. 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
11: Skies will start to clear out tonight, low 40 to 45. Partly to mostly sunny, breezy, milder Monday, high in the middle to upper 60s. Clear to partly cloudy, breezy Monday night, low in the lower 50s. Mix of sun and clouds Tuesday, breezy and warm, high 75 to 80. Lots of clouds, afternoon showers Wednesday, breezy, high in the middle to upper 60s. I'm Scott Kaplan with your three-day forecast on Bloomberg 92.9.
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14: Welcome back. You're watching Insight. Asian markets are rallying to record highs on the back of positive U.S. tech earnings. Sentiment has also been supported by President Trump's plan to guide ships through the Strait of Hormuz. Avril Hong is here with more. And Avril, stocks rising again on tech optimism.
15: Yeah, we keep hitting fresh records, right? So today, you're looking at the region's benchmark. It has erased the losses from the Iran war. And mind you, it's doing this without the help of Japan markets, which of course shut for Golden Week. And this rally you're seeing in the region is tracking what we saw on Wall Street, supported by a slew of positive mega cap earnings. Today, it's all about South Korea and Taiwan. They're back from long weekends, and you're seeing those gauges there hitting fresh records, supported by as well some of their own earnings. Don't forget, the likes of MediaTek showed it's upping its AI chip guidance. So the fundamentals are supporting the rally as well. I would also just note that what's interesting this earnings season seems to be how investors are chasing the rally versus what we've been getting in past corporate scorecards. Now, flip the board, we're of course tracking what we're seeing in energy prices as well, given how traders are still mulling Trump's plan to guide the ships through the strait and the uncertainty about what role the U.S. Navy is going to play. So you're still seeing elevated prices on Brent just below the 108.5 handle. That being said, we're nowhere near the 120 headlines of last week, which was, of course, a function of the Brent contracts rolling on from June to July. Now, flip the board again. Following on from the hawkish descent of the Fed last week, we're looking ahead to the data at the end of this week. And after the volatile, the wild swings in the U.S. labor market picture for the first 3 months of the year, we are expecting some stabilization to return for the month of April data. So maybe we see solid jobs growth from payrolls, stable unemployment rate overall, cementing the idea that the U.S. labor market is not quite reflecting the energy shock just yet. And then maybe that also cements the idea, one less worry for AI investors at the moment.
14: Has not reflecting just yet. And that is key. Avril, thank you so much for that. Let's get more on the markets with Polka Mishra, partner at Javelin Wealth Management. Polka, good to have you with us. Not reflecting just yet. That means it is coming and the market's not pricing that in. Do you keep chasing this rally?
16: It's it's hard to sit out this rally.
17: It's momentum. It's fundamental. They all seem to be pretty much intact.
16: So some of the reasons, if you look at it, there's some logic behind what we think is the madness. If you look at the earnings, 80% of S&P companies have beaten earnings or expected to beat earnings this time around. So there's that fundamental story of corporate profits driving growth. The second thing there is, we don't know with the situation in Iran, we just don't have clarity to price it in. We do not know what is going to happen today, this evening. We had one announcement in the morning. We don't know how Donald Trump expects to have the ships guide through. So investors do not know how to factor that in. So there is no trigger to sit out as well. And third, we've seen again and again that President Trump tends to measure his performance. One of the metrics that he uses is the market performance, right? So we saw when we had the Liberation Day, once the Treasury yield started to hit around 5%, 30 years hit 5%, that's when a little bit of panic set in and there was the taco. And the taco has happened multiple times. So I think there's a sense of confidence in investors that we will get another taco. So that's also supporting that. So that's why the rally is continuing, and it is hard to sit this one out.
17: Even as we talk about high oil prices, yes, you know, sentiment remains intact. But the longer the Strait of Hormuz stays shut,
16: yes,
17: the higher the risk of earnings, yes, getting hit later on.
16: Exactly.
17: How do you square that?
16: It's not just about the earnings. And so far, the shock has still been reasonable because the countries have been using their reserves. Now, those reserves are getting depleted and you're not getting any new supply. I think around 13.5 million barrels are going off market every day as this continues. And by rough estimates, we've probably got another 1 month of reserves for most countries before the supply shock becomes more permanent and it's just lack of availability. We're not factoring in the fact that if this continues and Iran starts to shut down production because there's capacity constraint, then there is actually even less oil for the market, and there is so much that the US can help support. So that is where the bigger risk is coming through. So if it goes on for another month, that is, June is probably the tipping point when it could really hit hard. The problem is, and that's when it starts being non-linear. So as businesses suffer, we saw that during COVID as well, it's not that they can just reverse once the strait opens and the businesses can continue, because small and medium businesses will at some point start shutting down. It's not just about waiting it out. And when that happens, that's a permanent damage to economy, and that's going to affect the growth numbers even further. It's going to be a lot harder to recover from. So that's when things start to unravel a lot more.
17: So what's your base assumptions as you deploy your capital?
16: So we're assuming that this can continue because we just don't know. We don't know what factors are playing.
17: Assuming what will continue? The AI?
16: No, we're assuming that the tensions in Iran, the situation in Iran is going to continue. It will worsen. And we have to navigate that and adjust our portfolios accordingly. So for instance, at the start of the year, we were actually more bullish on emerging markets and we were planning to allocate more to emerging markets. But when this situation happened, we stopped that allocation. We've allocated more to the United States, which at least in the medium term is a net beneficiary with the exports hitting, I think, several years high. They're exporting more than Saudi Arabia as of yesterday, right?
17: Yes. So it is now an energy superpower.
16: Exactly. So US is a beneficiary, allocate over there. We've added energy as a hedge to the portfolio. So energy started to play a bigger role in the portfolio, but you don't sit out the market. We still believe that time in the market is more important than timing the market, especially when you don't know what factors are in play and how volatile the decision making is.
17: How do you play Asia?
16: Asia, there are multiple stories here. So one good thing for Asia is that Asia's coming in strong into this crisis. The start of the year, everyone was bullish about Asia. Inflation was in check. Growth stories were intact. And macroeconomic numbers were looking good for Asia. Whether you look at Indonesia, you look at India, you look at Japan, Korea, these are all economies that have been in a strong position compared to previous crises.
17: But now you have to look whether they're importers of oil.
16: If they're importers, but then there are also other factors to look at. So there's the China and the Thailand that were already in deflationary environment, right? So the impact of the war is limited, and we've seen that with China. Then there are the ones which are the likes of India and a little bit of Korea as well, where inflation was within the range of their central bank's target. So India has the benefit of having a lot lower inflation than what was the central bank target. So you can continue. So that's how you address those markets. And then you have the likes of Australia, Singapore, even Philippines that have started to tighten. Now, Australia is interesting. Why? Because it's not Asia, but Australia becomes interesting because of the currency. Singapore becomes interesting because of the currency stability that it provides, because Asia is not just the Asia economic story, but also the currency story. And the central banks right now are letting the currencies be, in a lot of cases, the shock absorber for this rather than the economy, inflation, and employment.
17: Let's talk about the FX story. The currency is getting smacked right now. The Indian rupee, the Philippine peso, the Thai baht, Malaysian ringgit even getting into the mix. I mean, when you look at these currencies, does that influence the way you deploy capital? I mean, suddenly that is a reflection of the fundamentals of the economies.
16: It does. And especially for the smaller economies, the impact can be a lot more significant.
17: But you still like India.
16: We still like India. It's a little getting harder to justify because it has been an underperformer for such a long time. And investors are losing confidence. Investors are getting impatient. They're not losing confidence because the structural macroeconomic story is still strong. But if you look back, what happened with India, 2024 was fantastic, right? But currency held steady. 25 happens, and then money starts flowing into China. India was still not an independent allocation in clients' portfolios, so it was still part of that Asia allocation, so money started to flow into China. Currency weakened, so even though the markets ran up reasonably so, not exceptionally, the rupee took out all the gains for international investors. And then 2026 has been just impact of the tariffs, and then of course now it being an importer, so Iran war causing further disruptions for India. So it's been a few events that have just lined up, so that triple whammy has not helped the Indian markets, and it's eroded investor confidence. So India is going to have to do a lot more work to bring that money in. So FDI flows have to be made easier. Private capex needs to be encouraged. It's not about the fundamentals of the economy. It's more around the flows and the investor confidence that needs to be built up.
17: Is it easier to invest in China right now? I mean, you know, what's the value proposition given that, you know, China seems to be buffered from oil, from high oil prices because of the capacity it has in its inventories? Is China a better story right now?
16: China is a better story. So if it's an either or story, then at this point, investors would tilt towards China. China has built a lot more resilience over the last few years. It's become a lot more independent, whether it is with regards to the energy, whether it's regards to creating more trade routes with the world. It's not just dependent on the US. It's become more entrenched in the global economy as well. It's created more partnerships. So definitely, and then we've seen more prudent long-term policy making come through from the administration. So the focus has been strong. The AI story is strong. The related industries with AI are quite strong. It's still got its domestic problems. The consumption is not picking up. Consumer confidence is still very, very low. It's still in a deflationary environment. So all that needs to come through, and the stimulus is not helping. So we saw a bit of an uptick in consumer spending, but as soon as the festive season was gone, it's now rolling back. And it cannot just continue to remain an only exports-driven economy. But having said that, exports are strong. Independence in such an environment, being more engaged in the global economy and trade, those are positives to be in China and stronger than India at this point.
17: For policymakers, they're probably caught between a rock and a hard place, right? Fighting growth versus inflation.
16: Yes.
17: What's the risk of a policy error right now, whether it's the Fed, whether it is the RBI, RBA, and so on and so forth? How are you assessing that?
16: In a way, that risk is hedged. So if you look at COVID, right, everyone made decisions together. There was one common objective. But now every central bank has a slightly different objective. There are some that are already feeling the inflationary pressures. If you look at Fed, it's sitting pretty in a way. Inflation is not that high. Labor market is fine. Growth numbers are good. And corporate profits have been strong. So Fed can do nothing and wait it out. Europe, UK, I think the struggle is that the growth is not picking up and inflation is. So I think we likely see rate hikes there. But it's, again, localized. So what Europe does is not going to impact, say, what an India does or what Japan does. So Japan is a different story right now. It's the messaging is always the one that gets questioned in Japan. But if you look at it for central banks, you're seeing in the Fed, you saw more number of dissents this time, even around the language. We saw the same with BOJ. So it highlights how complicated the mandates are for the central banks as well, because they have a clear mandate, what they need to do, but they don't know how to read the situation because it's changing on an hourly basis.
17: The yen supported by that intervention, but the question really is whether the BOJ will move. That's a huge question right now. Polka, thank you so much for that. Polka Mishra, partner at Javelin Wealth Management. 3 minutes to the start of the trading day in India. Let's do a check on how it's looking just ahead of the open. Of course, we're seeing Asian stocks in positive territory. The Nifty futures pointing to a lower open, but just short by about a tenth of 1% right now. The Indian rupee is what we're keeping an eye on at this point in time. Of course, it hit a record low, with most currencies in Asia gaining just last week. Taking a look where we are in terms of the open, it could be a positive open for the Sensex, up by 0.5% right now. The Indian rupee currently, of course, among the worst hit among EM currencies. Well, the world's largest democracy has begun counting votes in several key states, providing a barometer of Prime Minister Narendra Modi's popularity in the face of heightened economic challenges. The stakes are high in West Bengal state, where Modi's BJP is seeking its first win against Chief Minister Mamata Banerjee, who's been in power for 15 years. Government reporter Sudhi Ranjan Sen joins us now from New Delhi. Sudhi, why are these elections important?
18: Well, to begin with, first, I mean, this, you know, you could look at it as a midterm for India, what equivalent of that of the United States. It's something equal and not the same. It would, as you were saying, it is a barometer of how popular Prime Minister Modi continues to be, and therefore a reflection on the opposition. And this is important because, you know, given the economic headwinds that India is likely to face and is already facing, falling rupee, rising imports, you know, prices and inflation. So, and win in the states is going to be a stamp of approval for the Prime Minister. More importantly, all these states, I mean, that are going to elections, or majority of these states that are going to elections, are all held by the opposition. So if you hold this, if the BJP were to win in any of these states, and especially Bengal, it is a clear indication that the mood of the nation is shifting towards the BJP. Or if it doesn't, then it just shows the other, you know, that the people are now looking for alternatives apart from the BJP.
17: Sudhi, what is at stake really for Prime Minister Modi and similarly the opposition?
18: Well, if you look at the run-up to the elections, the campaign that has happened, it's not only the BJP as a party that has kind of gone out and campaigned. There is a lot of personal capital that the Prime Minister, his close aide and Home Minister of this country, Amit Shah, who's invested, and the kind of focus that has been there, like the number two of this country, Amit Shah, who's also India's Home Minister or Home Affairs Minister, spent about 2 weeks in that state campaigning, minutely looking at how the elections were happening, the focus of the elections, the sheer number of soldiers, paramilitary soldiers, who had been pushed into the state to ensure that there is no chance of violence, because Bengal, we've seen violence once in a while in the past. So the entire focus of it was, you know, a make or break. So if the Prime Minister were to, you know, or the BJP were to win this, it is a win or a comment on the Prime Minister's popularity and the fact that he's been able to take his party to a new state. His party gets a new state. If it doesn't, it just shows that despite all the effort, the opposition still holds currency. And that is the importance in the larger context of India's national politics.
17: Bloomberg's government reporter there, Sudhi Ranjan Sen, thank you so much for that. Still to come, Taiwan's opposition leader tells us about her planned U.S. visit and a request to meet President Trump. We hear exclusively from KMT chairperson Cheng Li Wu next. Keep it here with us. This is Bloomberg.

0: eternal life, a concept that has captivated the imagination of humans since the dawn of time. I'm David Rubenstein. The advances that have been made in science recently has made it possible for people to live much longer than they would have otherwise lived decades ago. With innovation exploding, it's harder than ever to know what's real and what's just hype. On Longevity, I talk with the leading experts in science and medicine to educate people about how they might be able to change their conduct so that they can live a happier and healthier life.
1: It is at the front and center of what we're trying to resolve and understand.
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0: Welcome back. You're watching Inside. Taiwanese President Lai Ching-te has visited the southern African kingdom of Eswatini after an earlier trip was derailed when several African countries closed their airspace to his aircraft. Lai posted an X saying Taiwan would not be deterred by external pressure and would continue to engage with the world. China criticized the visit, accusing Lai of sneaking onto a foreign aircraft to leave the island. In other news, the head of Taiwan's main opposition party has asked to meet with President Trump on a planned trip to the U.S. Speaking exclusively to Bloomberg, KMT chairperson Cheng Li-Wen told us she has high expectations for a visit and that Beijing is aware of her plans.
1: 我到美国去访问从来不是秘密, 而且我已经...
2: My visit to the United States has never been a secret, and I've been discussing it for a very long time. I personally have high expectations for our visit to the US, so Beijing is certainly aware of this. I believe the message is that so far, the responses we have received from Xi Jinping have been positive and friendly.
1: 反应都是正面的, 是友善的。
3: What is your first blush impression of Donald Trump?
1: 那当然, 川普总统全世界大家
2: The whole world is watching his every word and action closely. He is indeed completely unconventional and unpredictable. However, I hope that within President Trump's limited term, I believe he also hopes to create a legacy that will be forever remembered in history. If this includes achieving peace in the region, peace across the Taiwan Strait, and world peace, I believe it will be extremely important for President Trump's historical standing.
1: 总统的历史定位来讲是非常重要的。
3: You say you would like to meet Donald Trump. Are there certain assurances that you would like to get from him as far as the defense of Taiwan or anything, anything particular assurances you would want to get from Donald Trump?
2: 我认为最重要的讯息还是和平。I believe the most important message is still peace. And I hope that, as everyone knows, Taiwan is an economy with very close trade ties to the world. Therefore, world peace, free markets, and trade are of paramount importance to Taiwan.
1: 自由的市场跟贸易对台湾来讲至关重要。Obviously,
3: President Lai Ching-te believes more spending for military, a T-dome for Taiwan, defense spending equals sustainable peace, according to the ruling party right now. You believe Taiwan should spend less. Can you give us the number you're thinking the Kuomintang, the KMT, would be okay with and would approve?
1: 重点不在数字。
2: In fact, the key point isn't the numbers, but rather that Taiwan needs a genuine defense force capable of self-defense. That's why we have continued arms purchases from the US since World War II. There is no doubt that KMT has a strong support on that. But the problem with these numbers today is that they lack substance. We can't authorize something without a clear plan. We can't give the DPP a blank check. Our difficulty lies in the fact that the specific figures, details, and projects involved are unknown. This is why we can only offer 380 billion Taiwanese dollars at present. But this is not just 380 billion. We fully support the arms purchase from the US.
3: I have to ask you about another very sensitive issue, and that is, of course, the differences and the diplomatic row between Beijing and Tokyo.
1: Yeah.
3: Because of Takeuchi-san's comments about Taiwan, about any invasion of Taiwan would be a survival-threatening situation for Japan. You know the situation. It is now. But you were in Nanjing. You made some comments recently about Japan's colonial past.
1: Yes.
3: Can you clarify how damaging it might have been, or if you feel it was damaging, those comments from Takeuchi-san about Taiwan, that has made the situation more perilous for Taiwan? Or what are your views of her comments?
1: She's backing Taiwan.
2: I believe Prime Minister Sani Takaichi's remarks were quite provocative to Beijing. Of course, those of us in Taiwan hope for regional peace and stability. Therefore, I've always advocated a different approach to discussions, not focusing on whether Taiwan or Japan is in trouble, but rather striving to ensure that Taiwan is safe, Japan is safe, and everyone is safe.
1: 去努力让台湾没事，那。 日本也没事，大家都没事。
0: KMT Chairperson Chen Li-Woon speaking exclusively to Bloomberg. And you can also explore live streaming news and interviews as well as all Bloomberg TV shows, reported analysis and more in just one place. 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And before we go, here's a look at tomorrow's show. JP Morgan's Marcella Chow will be joining us to talk market strategy as traders weigh the Iran war, Fed outlook and AI opportunities. That is it for Insight. Horizons Middle East and Africa is up next. Keep it here with us. This is Bloomberg.
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8: Becoming partly cloudy tonight, lows dropping to the lower to middle 40s. Partly to mostly sunny Monday, breezy, high 65 to 70. Few clouds, breezy Monday night, low in the lower 50s. Intervals of sun and clouds Tuesday, breezy and warm, high in the middle to upper 70s. Lots of clouds, afternoon showers Wednesday, breezy, high in the middle to upper 60s. I'm Scott Kaplan with your three-day forecast on Bloomberg 92.9.
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9: On the latest edition of the Bloomberg Daybreak U.S. Edition podcast, Dan Ives, global head of tech research at Wedbush Securities on Apple, closing out big tech earnings.
10: I mean, me and you, you know, if you think about over the last year, there have been ups and downs. But we're actually really more downs than ups in terms of what we've seen the last few years. This was as robust of a quarter and guide as we've seen in a few years. I mean, this is almost a mini super cycle that's playing out. I think there's a stock that's going to have huge upside here. And it's just as Cook's handing the baton to Turnus, really a golden night, not just for the Knicks, but for Apple.
9: Okay, I did see your note as well, putting a focus in particular on the results out of China. Is it going to be particularly important for Apple to keep growing the market in China to keep its momentum going?
10: Look, Nathan, that's the hearts and lungs. And if you think about the last year, that's been a headwind. Now it's a tailwind. Now, look, some of that is product cycles. Some of it's also Cook being part politician, navigating what we've seen in China the last year. But now it's a tailwind. And that's the hearts and lungs of Apple's strategy. 20% of iPhones come out of China. A huge sort of flex the muscles moment for Cupertino.
9: I mentioned the memory chip cost. This is something that's been coming up quite a bit, this particular tech earnings cycle, chip costs going up. Is that going to be crimp on Apple's margins? Are consumers going to have to start thinking about prices going up for their next round of iPhones?
10: Yeah, it's really the latter. I think you'll have $100, maybe $150 price increases. Look, some of that they'll absorb through the supply chain.
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0: Good morning. This is Horizons Middle East and Africa, our top stories this morning. President Trump says the U.S. will begin guiding neutral ships through the Strait of Hormuz starting from today. OPEC Plus agrees to a symbolic production hike in June, sending a business-as-usual message after the UAE's shock exit. Plus, GameStop pitches a takeover of online marketplace eBay for $56 billion. It has just gone 8 a.m. across the Emirates. I'm Joanna Versace in Dubai. Getting you up to speed on these markets. A lot went down over the weekend, but just in terms of markets, we're getting once again a more positive handover from Asia Pacific. Japan closed for a holiday, but we'll get into some of the details. But essentially, what you're seeing there is more of what you had last week. A lot of love going into AI, into tech. Similar theme in the U.S. too. We had a positive close for Wall Street by the end of the week last week. S&P futures today also leaning up towards green. I will tell you that in this earnings season so far, 81% of companies have beaten expectations. So from a micro perspective, the earnings continue to be quite robust. And of course, towards the end of the week last week, we had more of the Magnificent Seven, Apple as well, really setting the tone. So the bar was high for Magnificent Seven. But I will tell you that as far as markets are concerned, we got a beat. There was enough that came through from those big companies to continue propelling this rally forward. European markets in focus today. We are leaning towards positive, that I will say, keep a close eye on geopolitical developments with Trump once again announcing auto tariffs. We'll get into that later in the show. So let's see what the impact is going to be on the auto industry. Once again, this has become an issue. Tariffs at the forefront of the discussion as we walk in on this Monday morning. And then Brent, back in focus. $108 is where we're at. So we will get into this story in a moment, but essentially overnight, President Trump announced that the U.S. were going to start helping some of the stranded vessels in the Persian Gulf get through the Strait of Hormuz. Still, some murky details surrounding exactly how that program is going to work. But initially, what you got was a dip in oil when those headlines came out. And then as people sort of pieced together the lack of clarity on this, we rebounded back to flat. So Brent is still back at $108 here this morning. Now, dollar yen also in focus. We've really actually just rallied quite a bit in the last 15 minutes or so. Once again, the yen gaining ground versus the USD. And of course, the big story for dollar yen last week was that Bank of Japan intervention or suspected intervention. It hasn't been formally confirmed yet. And indeed, the finance minister didn't say anything to that effect when she was asked about it. But the point is, we have traveled around four big figures since where we were towards the end of the week. And does suggest that something is going on there, at least in anticipation of maybe another round of intervention, or at least that 160 is sort of the floor in the sand of where Japanese officials are happy for dollar yen to end up. And then finally, one other thing I want to show you just in terms of volatility around equities. Yes, we've been talking about a lot of oil volatility, but VIX down to 17, and you can see this is week-to-week gains for the S&P. It's been back-to-back weekly gains for the U.S. major for all of the month of April. And in fact, April was the strongest month for the S&P going all the way back to 2020. So that winning streak has been crushing volatility. All right, let's dig in further detail on what's happening with some of these Asian markets. Avril Hong is with us from Singapore. Avril, walk us through the price action.
1: Yeah, Jumana, the price action is showing a very strong rally in the region today. And this is without the help of Japan markets, which are, of course, shut for Golden Week. You're seeing the rally powered by South Korea, Taiwan, tracking Wall Street's record, supported by a slew of positive mega cap earnings. In Asia, you have earnings of their own to support the fundamentals for this rally. You're looking at TAIEX being propelled by MediaTek, which upped its AI chip guidance. Now, flip the board. You were just talking about the spike we've been seeing in the yen in the past 15 minutes or so. Of course, we are watching out for further official support, given how the fundamentals for the Japanese currency are still working against it. And we are, of course, following on from what we saw last Thursday, Friday, where there was reported intervention. This is what is at stake for the Japanese yen for the moment. We are sitting around the 156.4 handle. But note also, because of the holiday, there might be thin liquidity, which is what our MLife colleagues are highlighting, that might be exacerbating some of these moves. Jumana?
0: Yeah, exactly that. It is a holiday in Japan today, so maybe it's just a function of thin liquidity, what we're seeing this morning. Avril Huang in Singapore. All right, our top story today. President Trump says the U.S. will begin guiding some neutral ships trapped in the Persian Gulf out through the Strait of Hormuz starting this morning. Posting on Truth Social, Trump also writes that the ship movement is meant to free up people, companies, and countries that have done nothing wrong. Meanwhile, U.S. Central Command says it will provide military support to restore commercial shipping through Hormuz, including the use of guided missile destroyers, aircraft, and drones. For more, we're joined by Bloomberg's UAE Deputy Bureau Chief Abir Abu Hamar. So maybe let's just start with this plan that President Trump revealed overnight. What do we know about it? And why is it that, you know, looking at the price of oil, we're back to flat on the session, essentially?
2: Yeah. Good morning, Jumana. Look, so it's dubbed as Project Freedom. This is President Trump's plan. It starts today, according to him, right? And it's about the U.S. helping stranded ships that he calls neutral in the Strait of Hormuz to cross through. Now, we don't know how this is going to be carried out. The Wall Street Journal did report that the U.S. Navy is not going to escort those ships. But as you quoted just now, President Trump did say that this is to help companies, countries, people that have been stranded. And the response that he got from this came in the shape of a response from the head of the Iranian Parliament's National Security Commission, that is Ebrahim Azizi, who said that the movement in the Strait of Hormuz is not going to be carried out, according to President Trump's, and I quote, delusional posts. So we're yet to see how this gets carried out in the Strait of Hormuz, but it's supposed to start today with the U.S. Central Command also helping the military move in the Strait of Hormuz.
0: And the U.K. Maritime Trade Organization reporting as well that there was a cargo ship that actually was suspected to missiles or projectiles earlier in the morning. So something to be aware of there, underscoring the danger. Abir, where are we with the peace plan discussions now between Iran and U.S.?
2: That's a good question. So President Trump yesterday did say before announcing this plan that he's not completely satisfied with the proposal that Iran put through. Now, Iran did put through, via Pakistan, who's been mediating this, a 14-point proposal. Now, what we know out of this proposal, we don't know all the details of it. Some of it could be pretty much a replica of what we've seen in previous proposals throughout this war. But what we know is that Iran is suggesting an end to the war, a complete end to the war in a month's time, a complete unblocking of the Strait of Hormuz, an end to the hostilities in Iran and Lebanon. And then once that month is over and they both come to the table and agree on that, that is when Iran's suggesting a further month for nuclear program talks. So President Trump did say that there are positive discussions that could lead to positive things that come out of this. And then he said he's not satisfied. And this is what you're seeing reflected in oil prices, Jumana. As you said, oil opened a little bit lower and then it stabilized. And now it's sticking up just a little bit because, you know, we're in a state of, are investors convinced about those talks? Are they convinced that there will be a discussion that would end in fruition? That is what Brent is reflecting today. Yeah. People are just not so sure.
0: A long-term breakthrough as well. That's the big question. Abir, thank you so much. Bloomberg's UAE Deputy Bureau Chief Abir Abu Hamar. Well, joining us now is Commercial Bank of Dubai Chief Economist Deepak Mehra. Deepak, really good to have you with us. You know, let's just build on the conversation that I was having with Abir there about the state of the conflict. And we seem to be at a bit of an impasse right now. It's a frozen conflict, so to speak. Ceasefire in place, but the strait is still effectively shut. And yet, equities are telling you a very different story from what oil markets are telling you. Is it just a case of the longer this goes on for, the more that other markets, and here I'm not talking about energy, I'm talking about equity and credit, are going to have to start paying attention to the energy second round effects?
3: Good morning, Jumana, and thank you for having me. Yes, absolutely. We are in a sort of a frozen conflict, a frozen war, where de-escalation and escalation both look, unlikely in the near term, and therefore Strait of Hormuz remains shut, and critical energy elements, chemicals and fertilizer, all don't reach the world.

0: last week. But how long can the world keep drawing on these inventories? At some stage, that will become difficult. And therefore, we worry about the second order effects, where the lack of supply then leads to demand destruction. And that demand destruction can then be very harmful for the economy and also could hit the job market. And we have a case that if this continues longer, the Fed may be forced to cut rates, not for the right reasons that inflation is coming down, but for the wrong reasons that the economy gets stalled at some stage. So that is a very likely scenario. Now, as far as equity markets are concerned, Jumana, equity markets are less sensitive to what is happening. If you look at the intensity of energy in US GDP or household consumption of energy, these have all been coming down significantly over the last decade, two decades. So it doesn't hurt immediately. So the current levels of $110, $120 do not have the same effect of $100, let's say, a decade ago. And that's what the equity markets are looking at.
1: Yeah. But at the same time, I just wonder, you know, at what point, at what backdrop with oil prices does that calculus begin to change? I mean, you say that U.S. equities are sort of brushing off what's going on there, but would it be different, say, if oil were trading at 120 or 130 or even 150, as some people are prognosticating?
0: Look, if this conflict lasts much longer, this frozen conflict lasts much longer and oil goes to 150, then many things change. But at that stage, the Fed will have to step in, cut rates, support the consumer. Remember, this is a midterm election year, and I think that there will be this situation is more of a political issue right now, more than an economic issue, and that's how we look at it. You look at the equity markets, the earnings are so strong, 27% year-on-year growth for S&P 500 companies, whereas the expectation was 14%. So it will take a lot to dislodge this AI-driven CapEx earnings power of the U.S. equities. And the overall situation, you look at the K-shaped economy, Jumana, the top 50-55% of the U.S. households who own equities and houses, properties, they actually contribute to 85% of the consumption. So that seems to be fine.
1: Yeah, you know, I want to go back to something that you were saying earlier, which is your expectation that if this goes on for longer, then the Fed may end up cutting interest rates. That is not the language or the messaging that we got from the Fed last week with those multiple dissenters. You had three dissenters opting against an easing bias to the language. What do you think the Fed policymakers are getting wrong then?
0: I think the three dissents came because the statement was quite dovish. And the dissent was for the easing bias, against the easing bias, which was part of the statement. So originally, the statement had an easing bias later on for the year. And therefore, there were three dissents against it. So to me, it says that there is an easing bias in general, but it's too early for the Fed to telegraph it, to put it in statement, and that is why you got those three dissents.
1: Deepak, always good to chat to you. Thank you so much for coming on our show. Deepak Mehra, Commercial Bank of Dubai, Chief Economist. Well, coming up, Dubai Airport is looking to scale up flight movements after months of disruption caused by the Iran war. We'll speak with the CEO, Paul Griffiths, next. This is Bloomberg.

0: up-to-the-minute space news whenever and wherever it happens. I'm Ed Ludlow at NASA's Kennedy Space Center in Florida, and this is Bloomberg.
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10: Welcome back to Horizons Middle East and Africa. I'm Jumana Bersechi in Dubai. Dubai Airport is scaling up flight movements after months of disruption caused by conflict in the Middle East. Passenger traffic in the first quarter declined more than 20% compared to the same period last year, reflecting the impact of regional airspace turmoil. Joining us now is Paul Griffiths, CEO of Dubai Airports. Paul, really good to have you with us after what I can only imagine has been an extremely challenging period for you. But I want to start with the weekend news, which is that the Civil Aviation Authority has now announced the full resumption of normal air navigation operations across UAE airspace. They've lifted precautionary measures. What does that announcement actually mean in practice, and what does it mean for your operations?
11: Well, Jumana, it's very big news for us because, of course, we were operating at something like 38% of our normal capacity in the skies, which was limiting operations on the ground. But actually being seeing the announcement of 1,396 movements at DXB, which is our normal daily rate, is incredibly welcome news. That will give our airlines the ability to scale their operations back up to normal levels, and hopefully will then lead the recovery of passenger traffic and cargo traffic for the rest of the year. We're anticipating very strong recovery over the next few months, hopefully led by transfer traffic over the summer, and then hopefully a strong Q3 and Q4 for passenger visitors to Dubai. So I think this is very, very welcome news for us.
10: I see overnight you've released some of the latest figures, a 66% drop in passenger numbers for the month of March. I mean, no surprise there, for the quarter down 21%, as we were just saying in the introduction out to you. How does the momentum look in the coming months, and giving the latest news as well from the weekend? What are the forward signals telling you about how quickly we can return back to full capacity again?
11: Well, one thing that we're very well known for here in Dubai is our optimism and our ability to recover incredibly quickly from adverse circumstances. I think we showed that during the pandemic, and I believe over the next few months, you will see a record rate of recovery, led probably by the transfer market. The transfer market to which the UAE has access is about 100 million passengers a year. About 70% of that is captured by the Middle Eastern hubs, and we get 32% of that traffic through DXB. And we believe during the summer, which is traditionally a boom time for passengers connecting through DXB on onward journeys around the world, we will see that lead our recovery and then a very strong performance, hopefully, in Q4 of visitors to and from Dubai. And I think this will be a very good precursor to that with the airspace capacity opening up.
10: Yeah. Paul, has anything changed operationally since the first wave of attempted attacks or attacks? Have you had to change the way you think about operations looking ahead?
11: It's not really led to any long-term changes in our modus of operation, but as you can imagine, during the conflict, we had something like 100 alerts at the airports, which we had to make sure we followed very quickly. And our obvious prime motivation was to keep our customers and our staff as absolutely safe as we could possibly make them. And I think we were quite successful in that. The brief to everyone was to make the operation at the airport seem absolutely normal. And judging by the feedback from our customers, I think that was largely achieved. We've managed to maintain a level of flight operations, which has been quite remarkable under the circumstances. I don't think there's ever been a major international airport that's had to suffer the sort of interventions that we've had to deal with on a daily basis. And I can't praise everyone across the entire country and the staff and the civil defence, the military, the government for the fantastic support that we've received, which has enabled us to maintain our operations on a pretty much constant basis throughout the conflict.
10: Yeah. Let me ask you, Paul, as well, whether looking at destination flows, whether there's been a change in terms of outward destinations or inward destinations versus pre-war that you've picked up on in the last couple of months.
11: Well, obviously, what we've had to face is the fact that some overseas airlines have had difficulty securing insurance cover with the travel advice that their governments have been putting out. But now we've got something like 51 airlines. Our normal number is about 90. The missing airlines are mostly those from Western Europe and the US, and we're hoping that they will be welcomed back now because of the lifting of the capacity restrictions. And we've got something like 192 cities still connected to DXB compared to the normal 240, but we expect those cities, those airlines and those flights to be added back to our portfolio of routes incredibly quickly. So we are projecting to get back to normal operations and to get the level of customer support and response that we normally see in a normal year very quickly indeed.
10: Okay. Can I ask whether there's been any change to your annual guidance for passenger traffic by the end of this year? Obviously conscious that, you know, we're just coming off a period of massive disruption, but what does that number look like now?
11: It's pretty difficult to project exactly what the end of year number will be, but if the recovery is as strong as I think it will be, I think we'll end up in positive territory. We were projecting to get to break that golden 100 million passenger mark this year. I think that may be relegated to 2027, and we're still confident of doing that. Our long-term plans, obviously, for the transition to our new airport, Dubai World Central, Al Maktoum International Phase 2, remain unchanged. Progress is still proceeding. We're preparing for that major transition in the early 2030s. So long-term plans are not affected. And I think this will be just a short-term blip from which we will very quickly recover.
10: Paul, earlier on you mentioned that some international carriers had been reducing capacity or operations, and I wonder how much of that is an operational consideration versus a fuel economics consideration. How worried are you about the rise in jet fuel prices and the impact it could have?
11: I don't think it's really connected with jet fuel prices, because I think what we've seen since the pandemic is a shortage of capacity in aviation markets, which has forced airfares up. And I think airlines have been profiting from that for quite a long time. I think the oil price increase will obviously increase the cost base, but airlines will still have to fill their aircraft and they will have to stimulate recovery. So I think that the keenness of pricing to attract people back in the skies will in a way counterbalance the increase in fuel costs. So it obviously is an unwelcome development in terms of airline economics, but I don't think it will affect the recovery as much as some people are suggesting it might.
10: Okay. And then let me round things up by asking about DWC. It's been a big focus, the expansion there. Are things still on track or have they been pushed back a little bit by all of the recent disruption?
11: No, absolutely no change in our strategic objective to focus on Al Maktoum International's development. We are pressing ahead. There's absolute momentum here because it will be a game changer for Dubai airports. We're going to have to recruit thousands of staff, retrain them on what will be a radical new and innovative airport operation, the likes of which the globe has never seen. So we're completely undaunted by current circumstances, and we're pressing ahead to achieve this challenging strategic goal on time.
10: Paul, great to chat to you. Thank you so much. And wishing you the best of luck as things get back, hopefully, to normal in the coming months, as CEO of Dubai Airports. Now for a look at some other stories we're following today. Berkshire Hathaway's cash pile soared to its highest ever as operating earnings jumped in Greg Abel's first quarter as CEO. After a slight decrease late last year, the cash hoard jumped to $397 billion. Abel also resumed buybacks, handing shareholders a payout for the first time in more than a year. Berkshire shares have slipped since Warren Buffett announced last year that he was retiring. The UK is set to enter talks to join the European Union's 90 billion euro loan plan to Ukraine. Britain wants to support Kyiv in pushing back Russia's front line and regaining sovereign territory. The move underlines what the British government describes as growing defense ties between London and Brussels. And a look at some of the regional bourses. And this was Friday's close. You had the Tel Aviv Stock Exchange ending up 1.1%. Egypt as well being propelled by strong macro story over there. Sideways for Tadawul, but of course, one of the best performing indices since the war began. Coming up, we're going to talk about OPEC Plus and their decision over the weekend to produce more.
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7: In the studio here in New York City, the NASA administrator, Jared Isaacman. The pictures are amazing. I understand it costs a lot of money. Can you explain to all of us what we actually achieved in the last month?
8: Well, I would consider that Artemis II is part of a much bigger plan. So President Trump, during his first term, created the Artemis program, America's commitment to return to the moon. My first day on the job, he signs a national space policy that says, pick up where Apollo 17 left off, return to the moon, but go back to stay this time, build an enduring presence.
7: Good luck.
8: Build a moon base, which, I mean, it's going to be a hub for scientific discovery, economic potential. Maybe we have a lunar economy someday, but it will be the technological proving ground for where we go next, which is Mars. So all part of a bigger plan. Artemis II is just the opening act.
7: In the period of time, we have changed space exploration a lot. We've introduced commercial space exploration. What does that mean for the role of NASA?
8: It's interesting. I get that question all the time because there are some new names. You have your SpaceX's and Blue Origins that get everyone's attention. It's like, where does NASA fit in? I remind folks, you go back to the 1960s. You had Boeing, you had McDonnell Douglas built the Gemini spacecraft. You had Grumman that built the lander that put the astronauts on the moon. Many of those players still exist today, but we have some new ones, SpaceX, Blue Origin. NASA's at its best when we are doing the near impossible.
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10: Good morning. This is Horizons Middle East and Africa, our top stories this morning. President Trump says the U.S. will begin guiding neutral ships through the Strait of Hormuz starting from today. OPEC Plus agrees to a symbolic production hike in June, sending a business-as-usual message after the UAE's shock exit. Plus, GameStop pitches a takeover of online marketplace eBay for $56 billion. It's just gone 8:30 a.m. across the Emirates. I'm Jumana Versace in Dubai. Well, markets are starting the week off with some green on the screen. A positive handover from Asia Pacific. S&P futures leaning towards positive as well, up about 15 basis points. Better close for Wall Street last week. A lot of focus there on earnings and the fact that, as you spoke about earlier, 80% of companies have actually beaten throughout the earnings season. And Magnificent Seven, for the most part, have surpassed those already elevated expectations too. So we got enough out of the big tech companies to keep propelling this rally going. So S&P futures today up 15 basis points. European markets also in focus. We're up 0.3%. Here we're keeping a close eye also on some of the geopolitical developments beyond the backdrop of sort of sagging economic data. We also need to keep an eye out on some of the latest announcements out of Trump and the fact that tariffs are back in vogue again. And he's announced tariffs on autos once again. So let's see the impact that's going to have on some of those key European automakers. Brent also. So look, take a look at where oil is now. $108, a bit of a whirlwind, a lot of volatility in the space, obviously. And as the June contract was expiring, we hit $120 and then came down again. But the story this morning is the fact that President Trump announced earlier today that they have a plan in place to help get vessels that are stranded in the Persian Gulf and to allow them to safely navigate through the strait to get to the other side. He's called it a humanitarian mission. However, there are lots of questions about the details of how it's going to take place. Wall Street Journal Axios reporting that the U.S. Navy are not going to be providing an escort service. And so, again, questions about whether there actually will be uptake and whether this is going to lead to an outflow of some of those vessels that are stranded in. Hence why oil is still at $108. We dipped a bit, but we're back to flat on the session. And then dollar yen, super topical. We're going to get into that in just a moment. Yen has bounced a bit versus the USD today, down 0.2%. But of course, we have moved around four big figures since the end of the week last week on reported intervention in the currency. So stay tuned for that. We have a conversation coming up about it. And then finally, switch over. I mentioned a lot of volatility in oil, less so in equity space. The theme there has been strength to strength to strength. Look at those bar charts or the columns right at the end. It tells you week after week, the S&P has ended in positive territory. April was the strongest month for the S&P since 2020. And because of that, we are seeing volatility get crushed. The VIX is back down to 17. At some point during the middle of the war, we got up to around 30, but it has fully cratered now. So that tells you that equities, at least, are completely brushing off the geopolitical reverberations from the region. Okay, let's also check in on how markets in Asia are faring. Avril Hong is in Singapore for us. Avril.
17: Yeah, Jumana, we are seeing a very powerful rally in Asia Pacific markets today. And the Kospi, TAIEX, they're climbing by the most in almost a month. It's really powered by AI. The chip stocks are rallying hard. This is following on from Wall Street's performance, those records on Friday, along with a slew of positive mega cap earnings. And even in Asia, if you think of the likes of MediaTek that upped its AI chip guidance, that is one stock that is among the biggest boosts on the TAIEX today. What's interesting also, this earnings season is how investors seem to be chasing the rally post earnings. Now flip the board, when it comes to the Japanese currency, of course we have been following on from what we saw, that reported intervention on Thursday. And if 2024's example is any guide, the authorities might be choosing to follow through for the messaging to be loud and clear for traders. And of course there are a couple of ways that they can intervene, a number of tools and levers they can pull, maybe directly buying the Japanese currency, but also via rate checks, which is something that we saw earlier in the year. We are seeing sharp gains in the yen versus the greenback in the past hour, but that might also be a function of the thin liquidity given the markets that are shut today. Jumana.
10: Avril, thank you so much. Avril Hong in Singapore. Let's go back to energy now. Major OPEC Plus nations have agreed on a symbolic increase in their June production quota levels. Seven countries, led by Saudi Arabia and Russia, will add 188,000 barrels a day next month. The cartels aiming to send a business-as-usual message following the surprise exit of the UAE. Joining us now is Stuart Livingstone Wallace, Bloomberg's executive editor for Middle East, North Africa, and Russia. There's so much going on in the energy space. Maybe let's just start with OPEC Plus. This was their first meeting without the UAE. They've gone ahead with the 188,000 increase in production, but it's largely symbolic at this point, isn't it?
18: Yeah, I think they're trying to project two things. One is normality, which is fine. They can have a go at it, but things are clearly not normal just in terms of the membership. And the second is this very symbolic move. But the reality is you weigh up 188,000 barrels a day, which probably won't arrive anyway because they physically can't get a lot of it out, or at least a lot of the producers can't, with the projected losses in the oil market. So you look at the estimates coming out. We had Vitol a couple of weeks ago. We had ANZ this morning talking about basically a billion barrel loss. And I think it's very hard for us to get our heads around what a billion barrels looks like.
10: Yeah.
18: It is an enormous number. So 188,000 barrels, not going to change very much.
10: Yeah, it's not going to move the needle. I want to draw viewers' attention to an interview that the Treasury Secretary, Scott Bessent, gave over the weekend. This was on Fox. And he said that the U.S. is suffocating Iran with economic and financial pressure, suggesting that the rulers in Iran or the leaders in Iran will eventually buckle. Let's listen to what he had to say.
19: We are running a marathon over the past 12 months, and now we are sprinting towards the finish line. And I can tell you that we are suffocating the regime, and they are not able to pay their soldiers. This is a real economic blockade, and it is in all parts of government, all hands on deck.
10: So both Bessent and Trump are framing the U.S. naval blockade as being very successful. We wrote a story over the weekend, an article talking about all of the measures that Iran are undertaking right now to stop their storage capacities from reaching 100% capacity. I mean, how successful are they at diverting oil at this point?
18: They're pretty good at it. I mean, look, they've had a lot of practice. Here's I think, what the U.S. administration is forgetting is that they have been dealing this for decades, not just the economic pressure, which is absolutely real, but you know, they were in dire straits economically before this war started. They still are. The Iranian rial is at a record low. It's been plunging. So they're absolutely right that they are squeezing the Iranian economy. What they're underestimating is the amount of pain that the Iranian leadership is prepared to endure, not just for themselves, but for their population as well. And I think there's an imbalance there between the pain that the US economy, for instance, is prepared to endure and that the Iranian economy is prepared to endure. So that's where we have a disconnect here between reality and the amount of pressure that this is going to impose on the Iranians to get a deal.
10: Yeah, okay. They've also been under a lot of economic pressure for a while now, and it hasn't really softened their stance politically. No. Stuart, let me just bring you up as well on the latest story of the day, which is the fact that President Trump has announced that they're going to be helping to, I don't want to use the word escort, because it seems like the U.S. Navy is not going to be involved in this, but at least to help some of the stranded vessels in the Persian Gulf leave the Persian Gulf. What do you make of the lack of market reaction to that today?
18: I mean, I think there's some skepticism that it will get very far. They are absolutely right. There are crews sitting on vessels inside Hormuz, that is inside the Persian Gulf, that have been there far too long. You're right. And there is real suffering there in terms of the crews. So they're absolutely right that this is a humanitarian effort. It needs to be done. But I think there is skepticism, at least in the market today, that this can happen, because there's no evidence what exactly is the mechanism. Can both sides agree on which ships? They're saying neutral ships. Who exactly is neutral in this conflict? So, look, I think we're all hopeful that you can get some of these stranded vessels out, and particularly the crews. But I think at the moment we're a little bit hesitant that this will be certainly in large numbers.
10: And perhaps there's skepticism around where the safe routes actually are. Otherwise, they would have gone for them already.
18: Exactly.
10: Stuart, thank you so much. Stuart Livingstone Wallace, Bloomberg's executive editor for Middle East, North Africa, and Russia. Now for a look at some of the other stories we're following today. China has ordered its companies not to comply with U.S. sanctions on five domestic refiners linked to the Iranian oil trade. Beijing is deploying a rare blocking measure aimed at protecting its firms from foreign laws it deems unjustified. The Commerce Ministry says the U.S. measures unlawfully restrict normal trade with third countries and breach international norms. The collapse of Spirit Airlines is cascading through airports across the U.S., leaving passengers stranded mid-journey and sending rival carriers into rapid response mode to contain the damage. The airline has canceled all flights and told customers not to go to the airport after failing to secure emergency funding to keep operating. Japanese Prime Minister Sanae Takaichi has met with her Australian counterpart Anthony Albanese in Canberra. Her three-day visit is expected to focus on deeper cooperation in defense, critical mineral supply chains, and broader economic security. Both governments share growing concern over the regional security environment, with Japan taking a more assertive military posture in recent years. And speaking of Japan, let's talk yen intervention. Traders are on watch for signs of further action by Japanese authorities after the currency's sharpest rally in 3 years last Thursday. For more, joining us is Bloomberg Markets Live strategist David Savage. So walk us through the price action towards the end of the week last week, the reported yen intervention, and then what we're seeing this morning as well as a knock-on effect to that, David.
20: Absolutely. So we saw certainly that the yen is going to be in focus today. We saw after the alleged intervention, dollar yen moved down to 155.50. We were back up around 157, and then just in the last hour, we saw the yen shoot higher. And again, I think traders are definitely on watch today with both Japanese markets and London markets closed. Japanese markets closed tomorrow as well. So, the question is whether Japanese authorities are going to look to take advantage of this thin liquidity to continue to prop up the yen. And certainly the historical parallel is there that traders are certainly expecting that there may be further action. But ultimately, these moves are about disrupting what we've seen as a negative feedback loop, and something that certainly Japanese authorities are increasingly concerned about with oil continuing to trend higher. So, certainly a risk, but what they're trying to do is introduce two-way risk to make sure that a weaker yen doesn't feed further inflation and put further pressure on JGB yields.
10: Yeah, I mean, essentially, you have a cautious Bank of Japan stance, and you have higher oil prices. So it's very difficult to see a sustained rally for the yen from here. Let me switch tact a little bit. I was earlier on looking at markets and what the European Open is going to look like. Tariffs once again on the agenda, with President Trump announcing these tariffs on European automobiles. What is the likely reaction going to be in markets today?
20: Yeah, Euro Stoxx 50 futures were looking positive, but it's certainly just another headwind for European equities and European growth. I think the consensus was with the Iran conflict that the pass through would be most difficult in Asia, just because the more direct reliance on imports from the Middle East, and then Europe. But I think that picture has become more complicated as we see particularly in North Asia. If we look again to Asian equities today, have a real tailwind in terms of the tech rally and this global AI capex cycle. Europe isn't as directly exposed to that. And so certainly when we see added pressure in terms of potential tariffs and more complications in terms of trade, that will certainly add additional pressure on European equities.
10: David, thank you so much. David Savage from the Markets Live team. Well, coming up, political tensions are rising in Senegal, threatening the future of the ruling party. We'll bring you the details next. This is Bloomberg.

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12: Bringing you up-to-the-minute space news whenever and wherever it happens. I'm Ed Ludlow at NASA's Kennedy Space Center in Florida, and this is Bloomberg.
13: Welcome back to Horizons Middle East and Africa. I'm Jumana Bersechi in Dubai. Political tensions are rising in Senegal, with President Faye warning his own ruling party could be at risk of collapse as a rift with the prime minister deepens. Our chief Africa correspondent Jennifer Zabazaja joins us from Johannesburg. Okay, so how serious is this rift between the president and the prime minister? Are we looking at a potential breakup of the ruling alliance?
14: Well, Jumana, many people are seeing this increased strain between these two leaders and saying there is a real risk to the economic and the political stability of the country, especially if you take a look at what we've seen over the past few months. Now, really, this boils down to what had initially started as some internal disputes behind closed doors about some of the policy things that were central to the PASTEF party centralized. And now it's really become what seemingly looks like a power struggle at the front. Now, we should remember that Faye and Sonko founded this party, and now it seemingly appears like they're competing for influence of the party with varying degrees and visions for the IMF negotiations that we've been following closely, also personnel within the party and within the presidency and the administration itself, and even the future of the party. So much so that a few months ago, we heard the prime minister actually threatening to take the party into opposition if the president doesn't align with his vision. So what we heard over the weekend from President Faye is that he says the party is on a trajectory that risks leading to its downfall if nothing is done, and really saying that once the confidence is broken, there will be a new prime minister. And potentially, many people are looking at this and seeing a continued rift between these two leaders and wondering what this means for the future of Senegal, what this means for 2029, and also what this means for the PASTEF ruling party.
13: Yeah, but at the same time, you know, we were just covering all of those IMF discussions a couple of weeks ago, and that they had been quite fraught as of late. How is the political backdrop going to influence the potential evolution with the IMF around another package?
14: It is having quite an influence on some of these disputes, Jumana, based on our own reporting. These two leaders reportedly have different visions for how to actually go about these IMF negotiations. We should remember that a lot of what is central to some of these disputes is that this new administration came in and came out and reported billions of dollars in hidden debt. And so that led to the suspension of this IMF program. And so the big question has been, when will we see a new IMF program with Senegal and with the fund? Well, we did hear from the president over the weekend, and he said that there is no break with the IMF. He said that they do want a new program, and they're continuing discussions with the fund, adding that they are seeing that growth increasing, fiscal deficit has declined, and that potentially this is showing that the country is well managed. The question, though, and even what we heard from the IMF just a few weeks ago when we spoke to the Africa director, is a lot of the continuing negotiations are in the hands of the country, and the country needs to make its own decisions on what the future looks like in terms of macroeconomic policy decisions. If we're seeing potentially ruptures within the political establishment itself, what does that mean for the future decisions about a negotiated program with the fund? So many investors paying close attention to what this looks like moving forward.
13: Yeah, for sure. The political backdrop is raising a few question marks. All right. Jennifer Zabazaja, thank you so much. Our chief Africa correspondent in Johannesburg.
14: Thanks.
13: Now for a look at some of the other stories we're following today. Nigerian opposition figure Peter Obi has quit a coalition that planned to challenge President Bola Tinubu in the 2027 elections. Obi is a popular figure amongst Nigeria's young and urban voters. He cited internal divisions and legal disputes within the alliance for his departure. Coming up, the growing gaming retail chain GameStop is proposing to buy eBay for about $56 billion in cash and stock. Details on that story coming up next. This is Bloomberg.

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12: 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We're going to get some key reports.
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11: Retail chain GameStop has offered to buy eBay for about $56 billion in cash and stock. It is a bold attempt by the CEO Ryan Cohen to take over a well-established e-commerce name several times larger. Joining us from Hong Kong is Bloomberg Deals reporter Manuel Baigori. And Manuel, you know, I walked in this morning and honestly, I was not expecting to see GameStop in the headlines. What do we know about this proposed deal?
17: Indeed, Joanna, thank you very much. It was a surprise, I think, to both of us. What a bold move by Cohen and his company. Definitely interesting to see, and potentially a very, very large deal in the making. Obviously, the proposal is out there. It's a cash and stock proposal to buy eBay, the iconic enterprise. We'll see. A lot of skepticism has come out as first reaction from some equity analysts covering the stock and the industry per se. Obviously, two businesses that have been in a bit of a turnaround on their own, and that some analysts seem to think that they are both doing well. But obviously, GameStop, with its own peculiar history, is a much smaller business market value-wise versus eBay, even though it is true that they have a lot of cash in hand, and they've also secured a big chunk of debt financing from banks. So definitely the proposal is out there. Now we'll see how shareholders of both companies react once they are able to digest the news a little bit more. But obviously two businesses that have some also overlap in the collectible toys and resale. So there is definitely some complementary assets in there as well.
11: Yeah, I mean, anyone who hasn't been following GameStop closely will associate it with the meme stock mania around COVID time, you know, 21, 22. There's a whole movie about it with the roaring kitty and so forth. And you fast forward to today. First of all, it's a surprise anyway that it's looking to take over one of these legacy companies. But essentially, how good of a fit are the two companies going to be together, given, you know, their respective expertises?
17: Yes, indeed. I think that's one of the main questions that people observing the two companies have in mind, and also the market overall will be wondering how the two complement each other. I think there is indeed some overlap in assets, including collectible toys or resale. I think the two businesses, in a way, have been in a bit of a turnaround trend. trying to find the next strategic, mantra for the next 5 to 10 to 20 years. They've both been struggling in their own ways as consumer demands have been shifting from the traditional brick and mortar to more online. So they are kind of like trying to find their new identity. Now, one could wonder whether in that potential turnaround of both, combining the two could make sense, but that is still a little bit too early to tell.
11: Yeah. Manuel, thank you so much for bringing us the latest in this potential big deal. Manuel Bagori. All right, quick look at active futures before we head out. Things are leaning towards green. But that is it for our show, Horizons Middle East and Africa. I'm Jumana Bersetchi in Dubai. Stay with me for Daybreak Europe. That's coming up next. This is Bloomberg.
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32: This is Bloomberg Daybreak Europe for this Monday, the 4th of May from Brussels. Coming up today, Trump seeks to break the Hormuz deadlock. The US says it will provide military support to guide trapped ships out of the Persian Gulf. A superpower showdown. China orders companies to defy US sanctions for the first time. Going in reverse, Trump's moves to hike tariffs on EU cars and pull troops from Germany add more strain to transatlantic relations. Plus, UBS braces for capital pain. Swiss lawmakers meet to discuss a law that will shape the future of the lender.
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32: Good Good morning from Brussels. I'm Stephen Carroll. 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Some more headlines to digest over the Strait of Hormuz, but oil markets unmoved this morning. Brent crude holding steady, $108 a barrel. WTI slightly lower, but still over $101 a barrel in trading this morning. Natural gas prices slightly lower for the Dutch TTF benchmark, currently down by 1.7%. Stocks, though, roaring ahead in Asia. The MSCI Asia Pacific Index close to a record high, 2.1% higher this morning, being lifted by optimism over artificial intelligence and those earnings in the mega cap tech companies that we have had. So that's helping to boost gauges of tech stocks in South Korea and in Taiwan, both jumping. The Kospi and Seoul 4.5% higher this morning in trading. European stock futures looking a little bit more tepid, up 0.2% this morning. FTSE 100 futures, FTSE 100 of course closed today for a bank holiday in the UK, although other European markets which are closed on Friday are open today on Wall Street. S&P E-mini futures are up by 0.1%. To our top stories this morning. The US military says it will provide significant support to restore commercial shipping through the Strait of Hormuz. In a statement posted on X, US Central Command said it will back the defensive mission with guided missile destroyers, more than 100 land and sea-based aircraft, multi-domain unmanned platforms and 15,000 service members. The announcement came after President Trump announced the US would begin guiding some neutral ships trapped in the Persian Gulf out through the strait starting today. Writing on social media, he said the ship movement is intended to free people, companies and countries that have done absolutely nothing wrong, and warned that any interference with the humanitarian effort would be met forcefully. That's as US Treasury Secretary Scott Bessent suggested that Tehran's leaders will eventually buckle to the blockade. Here's what he told Fox News' Sunday Morning Futures.
0: We were running a marathon over the past 12 months, and now we are sprinting towards the finish line. And I can tell you that we are suffocating the regime, and they are not able to pay their soldiers. This is a real economic blockade, and it is in all parts of government, all hands on deck.
32: That's Scott Bessent there speaking to Fox News. Now, China has ordered companies in the country not to comply with US sanctions on five domestic refiners linked to the Iranian oil trade. As Bloomberg's Chris Pitt reports, it could become a watershed moment.
1: While China has often rallied against unilateral sanctions, it has in the past quietly allowed companies to comply in order to avoid blowback on its own economy and preserve access to the US financial system. But Beijing is now signalling a much firmer stance by directing companies not to abide by US sanctions on its domestic refineries. The targeted refiners have faced asset freezes and transaction bans, but now seek compensation in Chinese courts from entities that honour the US restrictions. It represents Beijing's most aggressive action to date in pushing back against Washington's use of financial statecraft, and sets up a potential flashpoint ahead of a meeting later this month between President Donald Trump and Xi Jinping. In London, Chris Pitt, Bloomberg Radio.
32: Concerns about a possible recession in the euro area are real and justified, according to European Central Bank policymaker Yanis Stournaris. The Bank of Greece governor told a Cypriot newspaper that the ECB's response will depend on the intensity of the shock from higher energy prices. The ECB kept interest rates unchanged last week. However, sources tell Bloomberg that policymakers are likely to raise rates at the next meeting in June if the Iran war persists and prices do not come down. The US president says he plans to cut the military presence from American troops in Germany, even as Republican allies and NATO countries question the move. Donald Trump has accused Western nations of ignoring his requests for help in the US war with Iran. Bloomberg's James Wilcock has more.
2: It's being read as a sign of frustration with Europe.
3: We're going to cut way down, and we're cutting a lot further than 5,000. Thank you very much.
2: The US president over the weekend there doubling down on a Pentagon announcement about cutting some of the roughly 70,000 troops stationed in the continent. Donald Trump has failed before here. He threatened the same thing back in 2020, but was blocked by Congress. Another issue, many of the US bases in Europe are tied up supporting America's conflict in the Middle East. But the rhetoric around troops and trade suggests the deep unhappiness between the allies and a president looking for a bruise to punch. In London, James Wilcock, Bloomberg Radio.
4: The UK is to enter talks to join the European Union's €90 billion loan to Ukraine. Prime Minister Keir Starmer is today attending a summit of European political leaders in Armenia after meeting with Ukraine's President Volodymyr Zelensky.
5: We stand with you. We're ready to do the necessary work tomorrow on the support you need, the pressure we need to continue to put on Russia to make sure that we get a just and lasting peace.
4: The British Prime Minister hopes that Ukraine would use the loan to buy UK-made weapons. The EU finally approved the €90 billion package last month after Hungary lifted its veto. And Swiss lawmakers are starting a process to shape the future of UBS. A closed-door meeting of 13 committee members are deciding if they'll recommend a new banking reform to their colleagues in Parliament. If passed, the bill could impose roughly $20 billion worth of additional capital requirements on the bank. CEO Sergio Ermotti says that would cripple UBS.
6: This proposal will translate on us having 30, 40, 50%, I mean, depending on how you calculate, an extraordinary amount of excess capital that is going to be totally unproductive and won't, you know, that is not capital that you can use to, you know, give loans, to serve clients, and to do acquisition, to return capital to shareholders. So it's basically dormant and unutilized capital.
4: UBS's Sergio Ermotti speaking to Bloomberg last week. Switzerland's finance minister, Karin Keller-Sutter, says the debate is over whose interests matter more, those of Swiss taxpayers or those of UBS. And those are our top stories on the programme. On the markets, the MSCI Irish Pacific Index close to a new record high, up 2.1% this morning. Oil prices unmoved by the latest reports over the Strait of Hormuz. Brent crude is holding steady at $108 a barrel. WTI at $101 a barrel. European stock futures 0.3 higher for Eurostoxx 50 this morning, with UK markets closed today for a holiday. In a moment, we'll bring you more on the US plans to reopen the Strait of Hormuz, plus President Trump's latest moves that straining relations with the European Union. But another story that we've been reading this morning, in case you're looking for inspiration to go to the gym this Monday morning, whether or not it is a bank holiday where you are today. Chris Rosar from Bloomberg Pursuits has been writing about the pressure some men are feeling to pay more attention to their appearance as they get older. Now, Chris does acknowledge this is a social pressure that women have felt for a much longer time, but he's writing about this industry that's grown up around helping men in middle age and beyond improve their nutrition, sleep and fitness with health checks and supplements. And interesting in the conversations that Chris has been having for this article with men who've been investing more time and money in their appearance, they describe that GLP-1 drugs were a social unlock, then you can't hide that you've rapidly lost weight, and that's opening up conversations for people to have about the medications and procedures they might be having on as well. So whether it's that you're spending more time on video calls or you're worried about your LinkedIn profile picture, if you're thinking about the impact of AI on your job, this is encouraging many men to do more about how they look, perhaps. Will that encourage you to go to the gym into your 60s and beyond? Chris concludes with advice from his father that when you retire, you don't become a different person. You're just the same guy in a new scenario. And Chris concludes that he's like to enter that scenario feeling and looking as good as possible. You can read the full piece at Bloomberg.com, and we'll put a link to it in our podcast show notes as well. Now, European leaders are meeting in Armenia today at a time when relations with the US are more strained than ever. That's after President Trump said he would raise tariffs on cars and trucks from the European Union to 25% and announced that he would cut the number of troops stationed in Germany. Our chief Europe correspondent, Oliver Crook, is with us now for more. Oliver, let's start with this meeting of leaders, the European political communities, almost 50 of them, in fact. Lots for them to discuss.

0: About the last time that this happened, that the Trump administration sort of re-threatened some kind of tariffs, it was in the wake of the sort of Greenland discussions at the beginning part of the year, and it basically resulted in the delay of ratifying of this trade deal with the United States. And this was one of the other sort of great delays that we've had between the European Union and U.S. in their trade negotiations. And so what we heard from the weekend from the President of the United States is that he intends to apparently raise tariffs on any sort of imports from the European Union on the auto sector from 15% to 25%. That would obviously be in contravention to some of the agreements that had already been sort of done and dusted in the minds of the Europeans. But again, now this is coming back to the fore. We haven't had a huge amount of response and reaction from the Europeans thus far, other than, of course, a bit of consternation. We heard from the Parliamentary Committee trade chief saying that effectively this was totally unacceptable. But again, this is something that we're going to have to watch sort of play out again. Just as a reminder to everybody, this is a trade deal with the United States and the European Union that was struck back in July. It was delayed for a number of different reasons. It still has not been fully ratified and implemented in the European Union because it got a bunch of amendments and so is now going back into committee, which is in large part potentially what the frustration has been around from the United States, who just want to get this deal implemented.
1: Now, President Trump's frustration with European countries for not supporting his war in Iran is growing too, and now he's threatening to cut the number of troops stationed in Germany. What's the significance of that?
0: So this is a sort of broader discussion that's been going on for a while now. We have been expecting the United States to draw down some of its presence on the European continent. This is something that has been sort of long flagged by the United States to get more of their energies kind of going towards the Asia Pacific. The timing, however, is of course intensely conspicuous. Talking about pulling 5,000 soldiers out of Germany. There are about 35,000 American troops within Germany. That's about half. It's about 80,000 across Europe. It's a large proportion, right? That's about 15% of the troops that are within Germany. And it comes after the sort of perceived insults by the German chancellor to the U.S. president, who effectively said that the U.S. president had no plan in Iran, that he was being humiliated by the Iranians. And now you have these two sort of very significant policy actions by the United States, both the tariffs to the auto sector and, of course, withdrawing troops from Germany, both a shot at the Germans. And of course, it is symbolically important because there's been a huge amount of question about the U.S. commitment to NATO, one of the big conversations. And of course, operationally, it would mean that the United States is diminished in Europe militarily.
1: Okay. Oliver Crook, our chief Europe correspondent, thank you very much for joining us. Well, let's bring you the latest now on the situation in the Strait of Hormuz and Donald Trump's plan to see some ships leave the Persian Gulf. Joining me now is Clara Ferreira Marquez, our managing editor for Commodities and Energy in Asia. Clara, what do we know about this US plan for getting ships out of the Gulf?
2: The reality is we know very little. So we have this Trump comment, and then since then, JMIC, which advises on security in the area, has referred to the US preparing an area. And that doesn't tell us much, however. The other detail that is quite interesting is whether or not they would use the Navy to secure. Remember, a couple of weeks ago, Donald Trump had talked about using the U.S. Navy to secure passage, obviously a non-starter. They've ended up with the blockade. This seems like an alternative proposal, but at the moment, most of the shipping community is pretty confused about what it means in practice.
1: I suppose talk us through how the market reaction reflects on this as well, because we're not seeing any big changes of oil prices as a result of this.
2: I think people are... It's little change. I mean, we're still well above 100, right? It's people trying to, I think all of these comments reflect the US's desire to find a solution, and that the market interprets pretty positively, but without any evidence that it's in place or indeed making any sort of progress, you won't see significant moves in oil. And that's where we are at the moment. We also had an attack overnight. So there's a few things that keep people on their toes.
1: Well, I suppose let's project ourselves into a situation where perhaps those ship owners could consider sending some of those ships through, and indeed the ship captains, to move through the Strait of Hormuz. What sort of situation, what sort of guarantees would ship captains, their owners and their insurers need to be able to move their ships through the Strait?
2: I think at the moment, remember what we have at the moment, which is two successive blockades. You have an Iranian blockade, so you have to agree with them some terms of passage, which become increasingly hard. We have virtually no vessels going through at the moment. And then you have a US blockade further down the line targeting Iran-linked vessels. If you had some compromise that involved, at least for neutral countries, so if it's not, it may not be Iranian, it may not be US, but it might be countries in the middle, countries like India, Pakistan, who are desperately trying to get access to fuel and crude and gas, that would be seen

0: very positive, but you'd need to get guarantees from both sides. And I think then we'd need, it would be evidence as well. So you'd see quite a few ships testing it. Remember, we have 800 vessels stuck in the Persian Gulf. So it's not that people don't want to. I mean, they are desperate to get these cargoes out and to get these crews out.
1: And indeed, the question of the welfare of the crew is central to this as well, because many of them have been in very difficult conditions on those hundreds of ships that have been trapped in the Gulf now for, you know, we're talking about well over 2 months.
0: That's right. Thousands of people, right? So some of the crews have changed over. But the difficulty is if you remove a crew in the Persian Gulf, you need to replace them. And as you can imagine, it's not a particularly popular assignment right now. And a lot of countries are also reluctant to see their crews going. I think the Philippines was an interesting one, obviously a source of a lot of merchant seamen. And they have asked agencies not to place crews in the Persian Gulf.
1: Okay, Clara. Thank you very much for joining us, Clara Ferrer-Marquez, there, our Managing Editor for Commodities and Energy in Asia. Well, of course, we've been keeping up to date with the latest developments too over the weekend with our show Bloomberg This Weekend on radio and television, bringing you, of course, the latest news as it happens. And this has been a 7-day-a-week story really since the start of the war. But of course, more beyond the headlines too and the bigger themes driving politics, business and culture. You can join David Gura, Christina Ruffini and Lisa Matteo for those smart conversations and in-depth interviews that help make sense of the week that's been and what comes next as well. Bloomberg This Weekend on air every weekend from 7 a.m. Eastern, noon in London and 1 p.m. in Paris, Berlin and Brussels. You'll find it on Bloomberg Radio, television and of course on the Bloomberg Business app as well. Well, coming up next on Bloomberg Daybreak Europe, we're going to discuss more about what's been moving on energy markets and bring you our interview with the CFO of Chevron. Eimear Bonner has been speaking to Bloomberg's Anne-Marie Hordern about the, I suppose, how that company is dealing with the blockade in the Strait of Hormuz and the upset that's caused across energy markets affecting producers around the world. This is, we're watching oil prices this morning. Now, just slightly lower for Brent crude, still hovering around $108 a barrel. This is Bloomberg.
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9: Here's what we know about the run category historically. 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You compare that to golf or skiing or any outdoor sport, it's still a very affordable sport. 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And and may trade out some other things, but they'll buy running shoes and apparel.
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1: 6:21 in London, 7:21 here in Brussels. Good morning, I'm Stephen Carroll. So on the markets, we are watching today the Japanese yen, 0.2% stronger against the dollar at 156.76. Now, we did see the yen jump at the open by as much as 0.8%, capturing the attention of traders who've been on high alert after last week's intervention by Japanese authorities to bolster the currency. And just looking at the latest comments from Japan's finance minister, saying that there have been speculative moves in FX markets, but no comment on whether they intervened in the FX markets. So we're watching that Japanese yen slightly stronger in trading this morning. Keeping an eye too on oil prices, Brent crude now down by 1.4%, so a sharp move there in the past few minutes we've seen after the after, of course, the latest comments and the potential for US military support to move ships through the Strait of Hormuz that hadn't really moved oil markets. Now we are seeing a little bit of an inching lower there. Meanwhile, stocks in Asia up 2.1% on the MSCI Pacific Index, the Kospi, and so 4.7% higher now, as we have seen more optimism over tech-linked shares after the mega-cap earnings that we had out last week. European stock futures now 0.5% higher for Eurostoxx 50, with UK markets closed for a holiday. That is your Bloomberg Radio Business Flash. Now with more on what's going on around the world, let's take a look at today's world news headlines. US President Donald Trump says the US will begin guiding some neutral ships trapped in the Persian Gulf through the strait starting today. In a statement on social media, US Central Command said the effort will include guided missile destroyers, more than 100 land and sea-based aircraft, multi-domain unmanned systems, and 15,000 service members. Three people have died and one is in intensive care in South Africa after a cluster of hantavirus infections linked to a cruise ship in the Atlantic Ocean. The World Health Organization says it's working with national authorities and the ship's operator to manage the situation. And the former New York Mayor Rudy Giuliani has been hospitalized in Florida and is in a critical condition, according to President Trump. Neither Trump nor a spokesperson for Giuliani has specified why he was been hospitalized. Those are some of our global news headlines. Well, let's turn back to the energy markets now. And Chevron blew past all expectations with its earnings last week, the firm increasingly becoming the global oil supplier of last resort. The US giant is helping to drive oil exports to a record high of 6.44 million barrels a week. Bloomberg's Anne-Marie Hordern spoke to the CFO, Eimear Bonner, last Friday. She asked how the company's been weathering the conflict in the Middle East.
12: While we're managing all the volatility and all the dynamics in the market, our portfolio is incredibly, incredibly resilient. Also in the Middle East, we have relatively less exposure than some others. We have a few operations there and they're all running, but it's a very small percentage of our production, less than 5%. So what we're really doing is we're optimizing all the levers that we have, our equity crudes, our refineries, and we're bringing supply to market and to our customers.
13: It does seem some investors were disappointed that the buyback was not increased, and one RBC analyst said it's really just a matter of when, not if. Is that an accurate assessment?
12: Well, we guide our ranges around CapEx, around buybacks, We guide with a range of prices in mind. So probably the comment that came from the analysts talks to the fact that analysts know that we operate within a range. And we're not changing where we're within that range right now when it comes to buyback, because with 8 weeks of a conflict, we really need to see more in terms of an outlook for oil prices in particular that is structurally different than the range of prices that we used when we put our plans together. So that's probably what the analyst is talking about. We guided to 10 to 20 billion of buybacks, and we guided with a range. We'll use the range when we believe conditions warrant it.
13: Well, obviously, you're going to be looking at all the scenarios that could play out, given the uncertainty with what is going on in the Strait of Hormuz. What is Chevron looking at in terms of, say, the Strait was shut for another month or 2 months?
12: Well, I mean, we're not looking with that level of definition around the timeline. I mean, when we look at our plans, we plan for the long term. So we don't typically look out a month and then make adjustments in our actions in the business, because our business is so long term. We look through the cycles. We make decisions with ranges in mind. And right now, we're not changing anything that we're doing. We're growing 7 to 10% this year from a production perspective. And so what we're focused on is delivering on those plans, delivering them with cost and capital discipline. We're not moving things around with an outlook that's, one month ahead.
13: If we do have $100 oil, though, for the foreseeable future, would that offer scope to, say, increase the buyback later this year?
12: Well, at prices of those ranges, we'd obviously go back and look at our plans. I mean, right now, we've planned for high prices and low prices. And so, you know, the duration of the price is important and important to us. So we typically have, you know, a wide range. So nothing right now that would be temporary in terms of high oil prices would change what we're doing, Anne-Marie.
13: Eimear, I know you've been looking at the massive dislocation of what is actually going on in the physical market and the reality versus what we see on our screens every single day. But we have seen an uptick in crude over the past few days in terms of WTI really holding on to triple digits. Do you think that the financial markets are finally catching up to what you see every day in the physical market?
12: Well, it's very hard. It's really hard to know and to predict that. And so, you know, what we're seeing in the physical markets, what we're focused on is ensuring that we're operating safely and reliably. And it's hard to make a prediction on. It's very hard for physical markets and future markets to line up always. It's very difficult. So what we're focused on is just delivering our plan.
13: When you look at how the market is supplied right now between supply and demand, how quickly do you see the world just driving down inventories?
12: Well, a lot of the inventory and spare capacity has been depleted already, Anne-Marie. Before the conflict a few months ago, we had a certain buffer in the system, and so there's very little of the buffer left. So the spare capacity, the inventories that we would rely on to buffer some of the constraints, or just really under pressure right now. And so, you know, that's why what we're focused on in Chevron is adjusting the flows of our products to customers, because a number of those routes are not available anymore. The Strait of Hormuz is obviously still shut in. So we pivot and we adjust, and this is where the resilience of the portfolio, both the upstream assets and the refining footprint, really has shown in the first quarter the resilience.
13: Well, we're seeing that writ large out of the United States, with exports reaching a record high this week. The U.S. seems to be filling some of that gap with what is going on with the closure of the Strait of Hormuz. How long do you think that can actually continue?
12: Well, the U.S. is more resilient, of course. Very strong domestic production, and we've got many assets in the U.S. and more inventories than in other parts of the world. There's more of a pinch being felt in places like Europe and Africa and Asia. So, from a U.S. perspective, I think they're playing the role that they can play with exporting as much of their production. But they're also moving production around the country, and that's one of the things that we are doing, given that we've had some waivers from the administration. That's been really helpful in helping us take some of our products from the Gulf Coast, for example, to the West Coast to relieve some of that pressure. So I think the U.S. is contributing in multiple ways here at home, but also from an export perspective.
1: So that was the CFO of Chevron, Eimear Bonner, there speaking to Bloomberg's Anne-Marie Hordern after their results out last week. Coming up next, we'll have a check on the markets.
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1: Just coming up, 6:31 in London, 7:31 in Brussels. 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WTI is just over $101 a barrel. Shares in Asia rallying, the MSCI Asia Pacific Index up by 2.1%. Tech stocks leading the gains there. The Bloomberg Dollar Spot Index a 0.1% weaker. The Japanese yen a 0.1% stronger this morning. Those are your markets. Our top stories. The US military says it will provide significant support to restore commercial shipping through the Strait of Hormuz. In a statement posted on X, US Central Command said it will back the defensive mission with guided missile destroyers, more than 100 land and sea-based aircraft and 15,000 service members. The announcement came after President Trump said the US would begin guiding some neutral ships trapped in the Persian Gulf out through the strait starting today. Also writing on social media, he said the ship movement is intended to free people, companies and countries that have done absolutely nothing wrong. Here is Bloomberg's Tony Kasuka.
20: President Trump hasn't been particularly clear about what this means. He's calling it a humanitarian gesture and also suggested that the U.S. might use force if Iran tries to interfere, but he hasn't said that explicitly. And there's a Wall Street Journal report that says the plan doesn't involve U.S. Navy escorts at this point, which would seem to be an escalation, if you like, because, of course, Iran would presumably not stand for that.
1: The U.S. Treasury Secretary, meanwhile, suggested that Tehran's leaders will eventually buckle to the blockade. Here's what he told Fox News' Sunday Morning Futures.
21: We are running a marathon over the past 12 months, and now we are sprinting towards the finish line. And I can tell you that we are suffocating the regime, and they are not able to pay their soldiers. This is a real economic blockade, and it is in all parts of government, all hands on deck.
1: U.S. Treasury Secretary Scott Bessent there speaking to Fox News' Sunday Morning Futures. The price of oil is little change this morning, trading just above $107 a barrel. Concerns about a possible recession in the euro area are real and justified, according to European Central Bank policymaker Yanis Tournaris. The Bank of Greece governor told a Cypriot newspaper that the ECB's response will depend on the intensity of the shock from higher energy prices. The ECB kept interest rates unchanged last week. However, sources tell Bloomberg that policymakers are likely to raise rates at the next meeting in June if the Iran war persists and prices do not come down. And GameStop is proposing to buy eBay for about $56 billion in cash and stock. The story from Bloomberg's Charlie Pellett.
22: It's a bold attempt by Ryan Cohen to take over a storied e-commerce name several times larger. The gaming retail chain offered $125 a share in cash and stock for the online retailer, or about a 20% premium to its Friday close. GameStop has built a roughly 5% stake in eBay and says it has secured a commitment from TD Bank to provide about $20 billion of debt financing to help bankroll the deal. In New York, Charlie Pellett, Bloomberg Radio.
1: And those are your top stories. Coming up next on Bloomberg Daybreak Europe, we're going to bring you one of our key interviews this morning. Thomas Robinson from the machine learning company Domino Data Lab. 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
4: ABC News, I'm Dave Packer. The British military says a second ship in just hours has been hit by projectiles in the Strait of Hormuz. This after President Trump indicating Sunday that the U.S. will offer help to ships trapped in the strait. The Pentagon says that starts Monday. President Trump says he's not accepting the terms of Iran's latest proposal to end the war. Ranking member of the Senate Armed Services Committee, Democrat Jack Reed, telling ABC's This Week the conflict may have backed Iran against the wall.
23: I think they feel that their only defense might be a nuclear weapon. So we've ironically, I think, given them more reasons to push for a nuclear weapon. We have to prevent that.
4: The shutdown of Spirit Airlines, now impacting 17,000 employees and thousands of travelers, the airline pointing to rising fuel prices as the reason it had to fold. An urgent manhunt after two U.S. service members went missing Saturday while training in Morocco. It's believed the service members fell from a cliff into the ocean. This is ABC News.
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35: We are conducting, I think, a thoughtful way in which to conduct the war in order to save American lives and to reduce the threat in the region, let alone the world. I've given the president a lot of leeway because, again, every president before him recognized the threat but chose different paths. If you remember, not too long ago, President Obama attempted to give the Iranians a lot of money and a lot of opportunity to get into the world economy. And instead, they used these dollars to continue their terrorist activities. And so President Trump has said enough is enough. At this point, I'm giving him the benefit of the doubt. Should the speaker bring this up for a vote, I would gladly vote one way or the other, depending on the facts. But it's something where I think I support the effort in Iran because in the long term, we think it'll be beneficial for not just the region, but also the United States. And let's also not forget that even though we are struggling with higher gas prices, there's some relativity here. If you look at the Obama or Biden years during their presidency, adjusted for inflation today, they'd be $150 a barrel during parts of their presidency. So nothing new there. The second part of that is we're bringing on more oil here in the United States. We're being more self-sufficient. It's too bad we don't have the Keystone Pipeline, of course, that Joe Biden killed. And it's also a fact that we have, of course, going to have new oil coming out of Venezuela. Which will also help offset some of the higher prices we're all struggling with. But this is something I'd love to end quickly. But good policy is good politics, meaning the right thing to do here is to eliminate the threat from Iran.
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1: 6:40 in London, 7:40 in Brussels. Good morning, I'm Stephen Carroll. So looking at markets today, equity markets in Asia powering ahead. The MSCI Asia Pacific Index up by 2.1%. The Kospi in Seoul 4.7% higher. That's a year-to-date gain of over 63% for the South Korean market, linked, of course, to optimism over tech and AI. Thinking about European stock futures, though, Eurostoxx 50 futures just up by just 0.3%. UK markets closed today for a holiday. We're watching oil prices remaining pretty flat on the day, so slightly lower for Brent crude, down 0.5% now, $107.65. WTI is just over $101 a barrel. So the latest announcements from the US over potentially guiding ships out of the Strait of Hormuz not having much of an impact on markets. And the currency markets, the Japanese yen 0.1% stronger against the dollar. We had seen it jump by as much as 0.8%. So traders on alert, of course, after the foreign exchange intervention last week. We've had the comments from the Japanese finance minister this morning, who wouldn't comment on any intervention in the FX markets, but certainly saying that the government stance is clear on FX intervention. There had been speculative trading in currency markets for a while. The yen at 156.80 against the dollar at the moment. That is your Bloomberg Radio Business Flash, and let's take a look at some more of the stories making news around the world. President Trump says the United States will begin guiding some neutral ships out of the Persian Gulf starting today. U.S. Central Command says the efforts will include guided missile destroyers, more than 100 land and sea-based aircraft and 15,000 service members. Three people have died and one is in intensive care in South Africa after a cluster of hantavirus infections linked to a cruise ship in the Atlantic Ocean. The World Health Organization says it's working with national authorities and the ship's operator to manage the situation. And the former New York Mayor Rudy Giuliani has been hospitalized in Florida and is in a critical condition, according to President Trump. Neither Trump nor a spokesperson for Giuliani has specified why he has been hospitalized. Those are some of our global news headlines. Well, shipping traffic through the Strait of Hormuz remains at a standstill. The machine learning company Domino Data Lab has been awarded a $100 million contract with the US government to try to change that. Their COO, Thomas Robinson, joined David Gura and Christina Ruffini on Bloomberg this weekend. They asked what his company was able to do.
6: We're a software company and we build a platform and AI solutions. And the particular thing that we're helping with in the Navy is updating their ability to use AI models on unmanned underwater vehicles. Everybody's seen the movie Titanic.
7: Yes,
6: you can imagine underwater vehicle, right? Those vehicles have sonar, vision, other sensors, and that comes in as a stream as they pursue the waters and look for objects. You know, historically, that was reviewed by sailors, right?
8: By humans,
6: yeah. Right. They would scrub through and see, you know, all the particular things and identify, you know, maybe they had a sheet to identify what a particular mine or weapon looked like. But that's a great task for AI. Right? The AI allows you to rapidly speed up. You can consume and review all of that in one short period. And, you know, the AI can be trained to make fewer mistakes. Humans get tired, you know, 8-10 hours on the job, maybe.
7: It's monotonous work.
6: Right, exactly. Yeah. So, you know, that's essentially what the AI is doing.
8: We were also talking to one of our colleagues who was in the Strait and was explaining how, I mean, we've been covering this, but I had assumed it was a more complicated operation than putting a mine on a small speedboat and literally dumping it off the side,
6: right.
8: Which I would imagine makes it really hard to track where they're doing that. Can you do a surface level analysis as well, or does this help make up for the fact that it is so hard to track where they're putting these, especially in a strait that we understand is very hazy and visibility is very low?
6: I saw your reaction to that yesterday.
8: Thank you for watching.
6: I noted it. Yeah, I mean, that is the challenge, right? This is a massive asymmetry because you have mines that are not very expensive, and then yes, putting them off the side of a speedboat, but on top of that, the adversaries are constantly updating their techniques. Maybe a mine goes inside a 55-gallon drum. You know, what does that look like on the seafloor? How do you know that's
8: right.
6: a weapon or not? So, you know, that's where the technology is so powerful. powerful, especially this ability to refresh rapidly, to adapt to adversarial and different theater changes, if you will.
7: We talk a lot about, I guess, the big names in AI that get a lot of attention outside the context of military use, just generally speaking. And there's always been this speculation, when are we going to move to these kind of the tier beneath that, other companies like yours that are doing this kind of important work? I wonder if you could just shed some light on your capacity to pivot so much as you have to work on national security issues. So this isn't a company that was founded to do this, but you obviously recognize the need and the applicability of what you're doing to national security needs. What can you tell us just about how that pivot has been and what that level of dialogue or interface with the Pentagon has been like?
6: Yeah, I mean, I think for us as a company, as you said, you know, we've been in business a little over 10 years and we started as a commercial technology and serve many of large global pharma, many financial services organizations use our technology for mission critical AI. So, you know, we got the call from the DIU, the Defense Innovation Unit, a few years ago, and I've heard a lot of horror stories about working with the government, right?
7: Talk about a long timeline.
6: Long timeline. Yeah. Contract, try reading a contract. There's a lot to it. But there's a moment here that is different. Mm-hmm. There's bipartisan support for recognition that we need to enhance America's capabilities in the defense industrial base and in technology. And so, you know, we thought we had technology that had been proven in the commercial sector that would be very viable to use in defense. And thankfully, you know, we've, like I said, we already worked.
8: Can you say what it was in the commercial sector? I'm trying to think you were doing that is now being applied to minesweeping.
6: Well, look, we have a variety of different solutions and use our platform in a variety of different places. In pharmaceuticals, we help 10 of the top 20 global pharma organizations across their entire pipeline. So that could be early research and then development all the way through clinical trials and manufacturing. There's a lot of different parts of that process that could be enhanced by AI. And in financial services, we have large customers that use us for risk modeling. You know, you have trillions of dollars in flows in your book and you want to make sure that risk is well managed, right?
7: We get to the broader existential question I think a lot of us and companies in AI are facing right now, which is what's the involvement of humans going to be going forward? So we see that in the context of Anthropic, obviously, the debate now, legal case that they have with the Pentagon, their concern about that being ceded to computers entirely. Where do you see all of this headed? Obviously, the work that your company is doing is in concert with these unmanned vehicles, but I imagine there's a human component there as well. Do you foresee a time when there is no human doing some of this work, or?
6: I think that's very hard. And look, I've often heard the phrase that, well, China is going to do it. Mm. And you know, man, what a bad idea, right? There are lots of things we wouldn't do that China does, right? And so I think it's a really important debate. I think in particular with the Pentagon, look, at the end of the day, who sets the ethics? It is Pentagon lawyers, it is the Congress, and it's ultimately us as the voters who are putting folks in place, right? This is an important conversation we're going to have over the next.
7: Is it you as an executive as well? Is it a roiling conversation in the company as well about what the ethical stance of Domino Day Labs is going to be?
6: Look, we certainly talk about it, but we're not going to be a vendor who takes on encumbering an organization with you know, a particular ethical bound. That's a job for somebody else. I will say, you know, what I think is critically important for tech companies to do is these technologies have limitations, as does any technology, right? And so when you say to the government, I have a piece of technology, you need to define the bounds in which it can be used the same way.
8: But are you confident they'll stick to that definition? Like, you've set out your boundaries. Do you have faith? You just said try to read one of these contracts. Do you have faith that it will be used the way you say it should be used?
6: Well, look, at the end of the day, that is an imperative of the operators to use the technology in the right sort of way. We get this question a lot about the risk of AI, and I think ultimately everyone who's using an AI system still owns the responsibility of what it does. If you're a pharmaceutical company betting your new drug on AI, are you going to cede that to a machine? No, right? And the same thing is true for the operators who use this technology.
1: So that was Thomas Robinson there of that machine learning company, Domino Data Lab. He's their COO, and he was speaking to David Gura and Christina Ruffini on Bloomberg this weekend. Well, coming up next on Bloomberg Daybreak Europe, we're going to talk more about the big political story in the UK this week, those elections that are happening later, local elections, but also for the Scottish Parliament and for the Assembly in Wales as well. We will be speaking to our UK politics reporter, James Woolcock, about how the traditional dominance, the Conservative and Labour parties, may be exposed as being further broken by this week's vote. Stay with us for more. This is Bloomberg.

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1: Wall Street is riveted to this report.
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0: The April jobs report on Bloomberg Surveillance. 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
8: Anastasia Amoroso of Partners Group says one earnings statement this week summed up recent AI momentum in markets. In its earnings release, Amazon CEO Andy Jassy said, quote, 3 years after AWS launched, it had $58 million revenue run rate. In the first 3 years of this AI wave, AWS AI revenue run rate is over $15 billion. That's nearly 260 times larger. I'm pleased to say that Partners Group Private Wealth Chief Investment Strategist Anastasia Amoroso joins us now. And I guess this just kind of fights back against this idea that the proof of AI isn't here, but it is here. But still, we see companies like Meta sell off after their earnings and some shakiness as to just how much they're spending.
9: It is here. I think there's some differentiation going on between who is actually really benefiting from artificial intelligence and who is at the forefront of being the beneficiary are those cloud computing companies. Those are selling cloud capacity to the Gen AI companies that are really also seeing monetization as well. You know, if you look at those cloud revenues, they first of all are expected to grow by 23%. This year. Fast forward to 2029, and if you look at some of the estimates, it steps up to something like $700 billion from $300 or $400 today. So it is meaningful.
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11: 6:53 in London, 7:53 in Brussels. Good morning, I'm Stephen Carroll. So we're looking at Asian shares rallying 2.2% on the MSCI Asia Pacific Index this morning. The Kospi and Seoul up by 4.7%. So optimism over AI and tech stocks helping to boost shares there. The Hang Seng in Hong Kong 1.5% higher. European stock futures looking a bit more muted though. Eurostoxx 50 futures up by 0.3%. And we will have a quieter day's trading today with UK markets closed for a holiday. Oil prices are a bit lower this morning, although not moving dramatically. So down 0.8% for Brent crude, $107.34 a barrel is where that's trading. WTI is just hovering at $101 a barrel, down around 0.9% on the day. The Japanese yen is 0.2 stronger against the dollar, as we've been watching the latest comments out of the Japanese finance ministry following the last foreign FX intervention that took place last week as well. We did see the yen jumping earlier on, but just 0.2 stronger now at the moment. Looking towards the session on treasuries, we're looking at the 10-year treasury yield at 4.37%. That is your Bloomberg Radio Business Flash. Well, let's turn now to political news in the UK, where local and national elections this week are expected to further reveal the new political landscape in Britain as the traditional dominance of Labour and the Conservative Party appears to be over. Our UK politics reporter, James Woodcock, joins us now for more. James, why should we care about these elections?
5: So they are the largest local elections in this parliamentary term, Stephen. But to be honest, in other parliamentary terms, we would be forgiven for ignoring them. What makes these upcoming elections this Thursday special is there are now five parties in the UK, which is traditionally a two-party system, that are polling between roughly 12 and 26%. That leads to some strange conclusions. Voters look on past history to decide where they vote next. And in this moment where Britain's political situation seems to be in flux, this set of elections will be deciding in a lot of battlegrounds for voters who are the kind of two parties they cohere around. Is this a Labour-Green marginal, a Lib Dem Conservative marginal, a Reform Conservative marginal, say? And in that, this is also now becoming a real moment of danger for the UK Prime Minister Keir Starmer, whose popularity has plummeted since taking office 2 years ago. And because of those two things, these elections are increasingly being watched by markets, with bond traders telling Bloomberg that they have been a date in the calendar since the year began.
11: We've talked a lot about the rise of populist parties like Reform UK, the Green Party also polling very strongly going into these elections too. How are these parties expected to perform?
5: I think it says quite a lot that both the Greens and Reform have had quite troubled campaigns. Reform have had to withdraw a few candidates in both Scotland and Wales over sort of past racist comments. And just over the weekend, the Greens had two candidates arrested in South London for alleged anti-Semitic remarks. Even so, they are widely expected to trounce incumbent Labour and Conservatives seats and in that sort of do remarkably well. But the bar is quite high for them. But if they were to meet it, they would be establishing themselves as effectively nearing mainstream party appeal.
11: Okay, so it could be a very interesting breakthrough for them as well. What does it mean for the traditional parties in this, though? And I suppose these are local elections, and as I say, the Scottish Parliament, the Welsh Assembly as well. How helpful a guide will it be for the next election?
5: Oh, the first part of that is much easier to answer than the second part, to be honest. Election supremo John Curtis, I was listening to a sort of briefing from him the other day, and he was saying that sort of one certainty, as far as any political polling can be trusted in the UK, is that Labour and the Conservatives are about to lose a barrel load of council seats. Labour could be set to lose the Senedd in Wales, the Welsh administration, which would be the first time that has happened to the party since it ever devolved, and would be a symbolic blow of the party's popularity. They're also set not to win back Scotland, just as importantly. So this is serious, serious stuff for Labour. Of the sort of roughly 2,800 seats they are defending in councils, they're expected to lose somewhere between, depending on which pollster you listen to, 1,500 to 2,000, which could hit them over the bar of the biggest loss of any government in modern political history. And meanwhile, the Conservatives, although they have a lower base to start with, the fact they aren't making back gains, which would be normal at this point in the two parliamentary system, again shows that they may also be losing relevance. And big enough losses to Reform in Reform Tory marginals could show, you know, an existential challenge to the Conservatives. That's the first part of your question, Stephen. The second part, how helpful a guide will this be for the next general election? I really struggle to answer, because the next election could be as many as 2 years away. And there are so many variables in this such a fractious political system. And the way that first past the post works is even marginal 5 to 10 percentage point swings could totally unseat the system again. And so it may be quite hard to draw a direct line from these elections to the next general election, which decides the Prime Minister. But nevertheless, people will be coming out on Friday and drawing big, sweeping conclusions about if the UK political system is working anymore.
11: Okay, James, thank you very much for joining us and helping us count down to those elections taking place later this week. That's our UK politics reporter, James Woolcock. But in the next hour of Bloomberg Daybreak, you'll hear more on the situation in the Middle East and this new proposal from the US for the Strait of Hormuz. Stay with us. 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
11: This is Bloomberg Daybreak Europe for this Monday, the 4th of May from Brussels. Coming up today, Trump seeks to break the Hormuz deadlock. The US says it will provide military support to guide trapped ships out of the Persian Gulf. A superpower showdown. China orders companies to defy US sanctions for the first time. Going in reverse, Trump's moves to hike tariffs on EU cars and pull troops from Germany add more strain to transatlantic relations. Plus, UBS braces for capital pain. Swiss lawmakers meet to discuss a law that will shape the future of the lender.
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11: Good morning from Brussels. I'm Stephen Carroll. This is Daybreak Europe. 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WTI is just hovering at $101 a barrel as well. So not something that we need to be, it's not a huge reaction that we're seeing today's headlines out of the Strait of Hormuz. We'll bring you the details of those in just a moment. We're also watching the Japanese yen, 2/10 stronger against the US dollar. The finance minister declining to comment on potential FX intervention, saying that markets had seen speculative trading. We had seen the yen surge in early trading, but just down to 0.2% stronger now. In terms of equities, European stock futures 0.4 higher. We had a strong rally in Asia, though. The MSCI Asia Pacific Index currently 2.2% higher. Those are your markets. Our top stories this morning. The American military says it will provide significant support to help restore commercial shipping through the Strait of Hormuz. US Central Command says it will back a defensive mission dubbed Project Freedom with guided missile destroyers, more than 100 land and sea-based aircraft and 15,000 service members. The announcement came after President Trump said the US would begin guiding some neutral ships out of the Persian Gulf. Here's our Washington editor, Tony Shushko.
16: President Trump hasn't been particularly clear about what this means. He's calling it a humanitarian gesture and also suggested that the U.S. might use force if Iran tries to interfere, but he hasn't said that explicitly. And there's a Wall Street Journal report that says the plan doesn't involve U.S. Navy escorts at this point, which would seem to be an escalation, if you like, because, of course, Iran would presumably not stand for that.
11: Bloomberg's Tony Shushko speaking there. Lebanese news channel Al Mayadeen reports that the head of Iranian Parliament's National Security Commission warns that any US interference in the Strait of Hormuz would constitute a violation of the ceasefire. The strong pushback from Iran came after US Treasury Secretary Scott Bessent told Fox News that Tehran will eventually buckle under the blockade.
17: We were running a marathon over the past 12 months, and now we are sprinting towards the finish line. And I can tell you that we are suffocating the regime, and they are not able to pay their soldiers. This is a real economic blockade, and it is in all parts of government, all hands on deck.
11: U.S. Treasury Secretary Scott Bessent there speaking to Fox News. Beijing has ordered Chinese companies not to comply with US sanctions on five domestic refiners linked to the Iranian oil trade. As Bloomberg's Chris Pitt reports, it could become a watershed moment.
18: While China has often rallied against unilateral sanctions, it has in the past quietly allowed companies to comply in order to avoid blowback on its own economy and preserve access to the US financial system. But Beijing is now signalling a much firmer stance by directing companies not to abide by US sanctions on its domestic refineries. The targeted refiners have faced asset freezes and transaction bans, but now seek compensation in Chinese courts from entities that honour the US restrictions. It represents Beijing's most aggressive action to date in pushing back against Washington's use of financial statecraft, and sets up a potential flashpoint ahead of a meeting later this month between President Donald Trump and Xi Jinping. In London, Chris Pitt, Bloomberg Radio.
11: Concerns about a possible recession in the euro area are real and justified, according to European Central Bank policymaker Yanis Tournaris. The Bank of Greece governor told a Cypriot newspaper that the ECB's response will depend on the intensity of the shock from higher energy prices. The ECB kept interest rates unchanged last week. However, sources tell Bloomberg that policymakers are likely to raise rates at the next meeting in June if the Iran war persists and prices do not come down. The US president says he plans to cut the American military presence in Germany, even as his Republican allies and NATO countries question the move. Donald Trump has been accusing European countries of ignoring his requests for help in the US war with Iran. Bloomberg's James Wilcock has more.
5: It's being read as a sign of frustration with Europe.
12: We're going to cut way down, and we're cutting a lot further than 5,000. Thank you very much.
5: The US president over the weekend there doubling down on a Pentagon announcement about cutting some of the roughly 70,000 troops stationed in the continent. Donald Trump has failed before here. He threatened the same thing back in 2020, but was blocked by Congress. Another issue, many of the US bases in Europe are tied up supporting America's conflict in the Middle East. But the rhetoric around troops and trade suggests the deep unhappiness between the allies and a president looking for a bruise to punch. In London, James Wilcock, Bloomberg Radio.
11: The UK is seeking to enter talks to join the European Union's €90 billion loan to Ukraine. Prime Minister Keir Starmer is attending a summit of European political leaders in Armenia today, after meeting with Ukraine's President Volodymyr Zelensky yesterday.
19: We stand with you. We're ready to do the necessary work tomorrow on the support you need, the pressure we need to continue to put on Russia to make sure that we get a just and lasting peace.
11: The British Prime Minister hopes Ukraine would use the EU loan to buy UK-made weapons. The European Union finally approved the €90 billion package last month after Hungary lifted its veto. And Swiss lawmakers are starting a process to shape the future of UBS. A closed-door meeting of 13 committee members is deciding whether to recommend a new banking reform to their colleagues in Parliament. If passed, the bill could impose roughly $20 billion worth of additional capital requirements on the bank. CEO Sergio Ermotti says that would hurt UBS's competitiveness.
20: This proposal will translate on us having 30, 40, 50%. I mean, depending on how you calculate, an extraordinary amount of excess capital that is going to be totally unproductive and won't be, you know, that is not capital that you can use to, you know, give loans to, yep, to serve clients and to do acquisition, to return capital to shareholders. So it's basically dormant and unutilized capital.
11: UBS's Sergio Ermotti speaking to Bloomberg last week. Switzerland's finance minister, Karin Keller-Sutter, says the debate is over whose interests matter more, those of Swiss taxpayers or those of UBS. And those are our top stories this morning on the markets. Euro Stoxx 50 futures up 0.4%. UK markets closed for a holiday today. The MSCI Asia Pacific Index outside of Japan up by 3.2%. Japan's also closed for a holiday today, although we are watching the Japanese yen, which is stronger against the dollar this morning. The finance minister declining to comment on potential FX intervention. Oil prices lower 0.8% for Brent crude, $107.32 a barrel this morning. Well, let's bring you more on that meeting of European leaders in Armenia today, happening at a time when relations with the US are more strained than ever. That's after President Trump said he would raise tariffs on cars and trucks from the European Union to 25% and announced that he would cut the number of troops stationed in Germany. Our managing editor for European Economics and Government, Ben Sills, joins us now for more. Ben, good morning. Lots for those leaders to discuss at the meeting of the European political community. Starting, though, with the trade issue. How serious is this latest threat from Trump to raise tariffs on cars?
21: It's pretty serious. I think, you know, quite shocking for European leaders who thought that they had a deal with Trump famously sealed at Turnberry last year in Scotland. And yet at the same time, not that surprising. This is the general direction of relations between the US and the European Union. And it kind of serves as a reminder for these leaders that if they think that they can reach a point of stability and that they can return to something close to the cooperative trusting agreement that they thought that they had for you know, the previous decades, then probably they're going to be disappointed.
11: Another point of tension emerging over President Trump's frustration with European countries for not supporting his war on Iran. He's threatening to cut the number of troops stationed in Germany. What's the significance of that?
21: Well, this is just an indication that the US security guarantee, which has underpinned Europe's peace and prosperity for the last 80 years, is degrading. We saw that with the Greenland crisis. We've seen that in all sorts of different ways. We've seen that with the retreat from the strong support for Ukraine that the Biden administration offered. And it serves as a reminder to the Europeans, probably the Germans principally among them, that they need to accelerate their plans for their own defences, which are underway. But, you know, there is a race against time for them to get them up to speed.
11: So perhaps an indication of the tensions between the US and Germany on that question of troops.

0: development, isn't it? Italy was another one of those countries that was singled out last week for potential troop withdrawals alongside Spain and Germany. Italy also has upset Trump with its lack of, well, you know, what he sees as the lack of support for the war against Iran. But at the same time, I guess the Rubio visit does suggest that he wants to keep keep channels open to Giorgia Meloni, who, of course, has been kind of one of those closest to the US president over the last year or so.
1: Ben, all of these leaders, of course, together for the EPC meeting that's happening in Armenia as well, the question of the strain in energy supplies and what any of these countries can try and do to aid the situation very much in question. We've been watching the first of those leaders arriving this morning. Is there any sense that we're going to have any common position emerging from leaders there as to what they can do as regards the energy shock?
0: Not sure about that. I think that it's one of those classic asymmetric shocks. It hits different European countries in slightly different ways, depending on their energy mix. I think the overarching push from the leaders is going to be to try and just kind of strike that balance between cushioning voters from the effects of the shock, but without doing too much to distort the situations, and also trying to allow an element of that price signal to come through so that demand does respond, because, you know, the last thing they want is to have drivers kind of filling up their tanks as if nothing was going on. But, you know, you're already seeing kind of at the petrol pump, prices are significantly up, and that's the kind of balancing act they're playing.
1: Yeah, indeed. It's going to be a very interesting one to watch. For now, Ben, thank you very much for joining us. Our Managing Editor for European Economics and Government, Ben Sills. Well, let's bring you the latest now on the situation in the Strait of Hormuz and Donald Trump's plan to see some ships leave the Persian Gulf. Our oil and shipping reporter, Waylon Soon, joins us now for more. Waylon, what do we know about this US plan for getting ships out of the Gulf?
2: I think plans are still quite up in the air right now, as we know it. The U.S. Central Command, which is part of the U.S. Navy, has come out to say that it's ready to support this this endeavor. There are media reports out there saying that Trump is not considering U.S. naval escorts. And then just about an hour ago, we see an announcement from the U.S. Navy that's being issued by a multinational naval group saying that they have already put in place a security area that's on the southern part of the Strait of Hormuz, far away from the traffic separation scheme, which is a globally recognized traffic scheme that is in place. Still no details around that. So ship owners and the ship managers are still quite puzzled about what's going to happen in the coming hours or days.
1: And indeed, I mean, talk us through, I suppose, the steps that would be needed to try and convince those ship captains and ship owners and insurers, indeed, as well, that would allow them to move their ships through the Strait of Hormuz. Because with so much uncertainty, there's quite a lot of conditions they would want to see met.
2: Exactly. So we, about a month ago, we did a story on how the reopening of the Strait of Hormuz could work. And I think we have so far seen the first condition for that to happen. That is a general lowering of hostilities. Even though we don't see the Iran and the US exchanging missiles, but we still do see some form of low-level harassment in the Strait of Hormuz, as shown today by Iran attacking ships, right? So now we go into the next phase where countries are trying to see how they can reopen Hormuz. And if we were to assume that U.S. naval escorts are going to be involved, we would need to first ensure that there are no mines in the Strait of Hormuz, which is as of now still not proven. And if we do take that step, that could easily take up to 2 to 4 weeks' time to clear the strait. And after that, only after that, can you have the U.S. Navy or any other navies come in to escort merchant vessels out. And even then, given by the number of naval assets that you need in place to secure passage, at no point in time you're going to see a reversion or return

0: to the 135 or so daily transits that we saw before the war happened. This will take a long time for traffic to resume to the level.
1: So bearing all of that in mind, how should we be reading the market reaction to these latest developments? Oil prices pretty unmoved, slightly lower for Brent crude, just around $107 a barrel.
0: That's right. We have been here before. So about in March, early March, Trump did float the same idea of having naval escorts going through and insurance. So what we see the oil price reactions today, this morning during Asia time, oil sort of lost some of those prices, but it's gained that back. So this tells us that traders are rethinking what Trump has said and realize that actually there's not much details. It doesn't really bring us one step closer to a general cessation of the war and reopening of Hormuz. But of course, whatever that can happen in the next few hours remains to be seen. We'll see how Iran and the US will continue to try to exert control over who has the means to push traffic through the Strait of Hormuz.
1: Okay, Waylon, thanks very much for joining us. Waylon Soon, there, our oil and shipping reporter, on those latest developments in the Strait of Hormuz and what it might mean for oil markets, as well as we're watching those prices, as I say, edge slightly lower this morning. Just watching some of the arrivals from that meeting of European leaders, also in Armenia today, and President Macron talking about the lack of detail in that US proposal, saying that it's good that the US is ready to, if the US is ready to reopen the Strait of Hormuz, but they wouldn't be taking part in any forceful operation in a framework that seems unclear. That's the latest on the Strait of Hormuz. We'll have more on the markets next. This is Bloomberg.
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9: Apple is both behind, but not far enough behind that they can't catch up, to your point. And I would just look at very simply is, you know, there's a problem if there was some other competing AI consumer device that was capturing people's attention. We haven't seen that yet. That's an example of a problem. Another example that we know there's a problem, if somehow like the kind of the base was starting to drift away for whatever reason, and they've essentially continued to strengthen their underlying base. And you know, the numbers are quite remarkable. And I think that part of the reason why we've seen this surge over the last 3 quarters, so iPhone on average has grown at 20% over the last 3 quarters. The previous basically 4 years, it grew at an average of just over 1%. So we've seen this big jump up. That's called a super cycle. That's what I would call a super cycle. Super cycles don't last, but the fact that they're able to deliver a super cycle in the face of not having any compelling AI, I think speaks to how they've just become the fabric of consumers' lives. So Scarlett, to kind of bring it all together, I think that you know, they're not so far behind that they can't capitalize on this. And I mean, that's the real question here. Investors are essentially looking past this great guidance in the June quarter. The real question is, like, ultimately, can they take AI and create growth, outsized growth, outside of the super cycle?
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1: 7:21 in London, 8:21 in Brussels. Good morning, I'm Stephen Carroll. So looking at the markets, oil prices 0.6% lower, $107.49. WTI is 0.8 lower, just over $101 a barrel. We had seen equities rallying in Asia. Now Japan is closed, but the MSCI Pacific Index outside of Japan 3.2% higher, and the Kospi and Seoul actually up by over 5% now. So optimism around tech shares still helping to lift those markets in Asia. Looking at European stock futures, UK markets are closed, but Eurostoxx 50 futures are up by 0.5%. So too are CAC 40 futures. DAX futures up by 0.4%. On the currency markets, the Bloomberg Dollar Spot Index is 0.2 weaker this morning. The Japanese yen 0.1 stronger. We had seen it surge by 0.8% at the start of the trading session today. Markets are on watch for any further signs of FX intervention. The finance minister has declined to comment, speaking to reporters this morning on the prospect for any further intervention. And looking towards Wall Street, S&P E-mini futures currently up by 0.1%. That is your Bloomberg Radio Business Flash. Now with more on what's going on around the world, here's James Wilcock in London.
11: Thanks, Stephen. President Trump says the United States will begin guiding some neutral ships out of the Persian Gulf starting today. U.S. Central Command says military support for the effort will include guided missile destroyers, more than 100 land and sea-based aircraft, and 15,000 service members. Three people have died and one is in intensive care in South Africa after a cluster of hantavirus infections linked to a cruise ship in the Atlantic Ocean. The World Health Organization says it is working with national authorities and the ship's operator to manage the situation. And former New York Mayor Rudy Giuliani has been hospitalized in Florida and is in critical condition, according to President Trump. Neither Trump nor a spokesperson for Giuliani has specified why he has been hospitalized. Those are some of our global news headlines. Stephen.
1: James, thank you. Well, let's turn to one of our key earnings interviews this morning. Chevron blowing past all expectations last week. The US increasingly becoming the global oil supplier of last resort, benefiting companies like Chevron. The US giant helping to drive oil exports to a record high of 6.44 million barrels a week. Bloomberg's Anne-Marie Hordern spoke to Chevron's CFO, Eimear Bonner, on Friday. She asked how the company's weathering the conflict in the Middle East.
12: While we're managing all the volatility and all the dynamics in the market, our portfolio is incredibly, incredibly resilient. Also in the Middle East, we have relatively less exposure than some others. We have a few operations there and they're all running, but it's a very small percentage of our production, less than 5%. So what we're really doing is we're optimizing all the levers that we have, our equity crudes, our refineries, and we're bringing supply to market and to our customers.
13: It does seem some investors were disappointed that the buyback was not increased, and one RBC analyst said it's really just a matter of when, not if. Is that an accurate assessment?
12: Well, we guide our ranges around CapEx, around buybacks. We guide with a range of prices in mind. So probably the comment that came from the analyst talks to the fact that analysts know that we operate within a range. And we're not changing where we're within that range right now when it comes to buyback, because with 8 weeks of a conflict, we really need to see more in terms of an outlook for oil prices in particular that is structurally different than the range of prices that we used when we put our plans together. So that's probably what the analyst is talking about. We guided to 10 to 20 billion of buybacks, and we guided with a range. We'll use the range when we believe conditions warrant it.
13: Well, obviously, you're going to be looking at all the scenarios that could play out, given the uncertainty with what is going on in the Strait of Hormuz. What is Chevron looking at in terms of, say, the strait was shut for another month or 2 months?
12: Well, I mean, we're not looking with that level of definition around the timeline. I mean, when we look at our plans, we plan for the long term. So we don't typically look out a month and then make adjustments in our actions in the business, because our business is so long term. We look through the cycles. We make decisions with ranges in mind. And right now, we're not changing anything that we're doing. We're growing 7 to 10% this year from a production perspective. And so what we're focused on is delivering on those plans, delivering them with cost and capital discipline. We're not moving things around with an outlook that's, one month ahead.
13: If we do have $100 oil, though, for the foreseeable future, would that offer scope to, say, increase the buyback later this year?
12: Well, at prices of those ranges, we'd obviously go back and look at our plans. I mean, right now, we've planned for high prices and low prices. And so, you know, the duration of the price is important and important to us. So we typically have, you know, a wide range. So nothing right now that would be temporary in terms of high oil prices would change what we're doing, Anne-Marie.
13: Eimear, I know you've been looking at the massive dislocation of what is actually going on in the physical market and the reality versus what we see on our screens every single day. But we have seen an uptick in crude over the past few days in terms of WTI really holding on to triple digits. Do you think that the financial markets are finally catching up to what you see every day in the physical market?
12: Well, it's very hard. It's really hard to know and to predict that. And so, you know, what we're seeing in the physical markets, what we're focused on is ensuring that we're operating safely and reliably. And it's hard to make a prediction on. It's very hard for physical markets and future markets to line up always. It's very difficult. So what we're focused on is just delivering our plan.
13: When you look at how the market is supplied right now between supply and demand, how quickly do you see the world just driving down inventories?
12: Well, a lot of the inventory and spare capacity has been depleted already, Anne-Marie. Before the conflict a few months ago, we had a certain buffer in the system. And so there's very little of the buffer left. So the spare capacity, the inventories that we would rely on to buffer some of the constraints, or just really under pressure right now. And so, you know, that's why what we're focused on in Chevron is adjusting the flows of our products to customers, because a number of those routes are not available anymore. The Strait of Hormuz is obviously still shut in. So we pivot and we adjust. And this is where the resilience of the portfolio, both the upstream assets and the refining footprint, really has shown in the first quarter the resilience.
13: Well, we're seeing that writ large out of the United States, with exports reaching a record high this week. The U.S. seems to be filling some of that gap with what is going on with the closure of the Strait of Hormuz. How long do you think that can actually continue?
12: Well, the U.S. is more resilient, of course. Very strong domestic production, and we've got many assets in the U.S. and more inventories than in other parts of the world. There's more of a pinch being felt in places like Europe and Africa and Asia. So, from a U.S. perspective, I think they're playing the role that they can play with exporting as much of their production. But they're also moving production around the country, and that's one of the things that we are doing, given that we've had some waivers from the administration. That's been really helpful in helping us take some of our products from the Gulf Coast, for example, to the West Coast to relieve some of that pressure. So I think the U.S. is contributing in multiple ways, here at home, but also from an export perspective.
1: Honor there, speaking to Bloomberg's Anne-Marie Hordern. We'll have a check on the markets for you next.
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19: Both sides actually do want and need an exit, but they also think that the other side's going to blink first.
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1: 7:30 in London, 8:30 in Brussels. Good morning, I'm Stephen Carroll. So on the markets, Eurostoxx 50 futures are up by 0.5%. UK markets closed for a holiday today, but CAC 40 futures up by 0.5%. DAX futures are 0.4 higher this morning. Oil prices just slightly lower on the day. So Brent crude is down 0.4% at 107.77. And we're keeping an eye on the Japanese yen, a tenth stronger against the dollar at 156.80 this morning. Our top stories. The American military says it will provide significant support to help restore commercial shipping through the Strait of Hormuz. US Central Command says it will back a defensive mission dubbed Project Freedom with guided missile destroyers, more than 100 land and sea-based aircraft and 15,000 service members. The announcement came after President Trump said the US would begin guiding some neutral ships out of the Persian Gulf. Bloomberg's Michael Heath says there's still a lack of detail on how it will work.
20: The US Central Command said that it would be providing sort of a coordination effort, which is drones and air support. There's apparently going to be guided missile destroyers there too. But then the Wall Street Journal was reporting that there'll be no naval escorts, which is sort of the big issue, particularly because the Wall Street Journal was also reporting that Iran's believed to have put naval mines in the area. So whether it actually leads to anything is really quite unclear at the moment.
1: That's Bloomberg's Michael Heath reporting. Lebanese news channel Al-Mayadeen reports that the head of the Iranian Parliament's National Security Commission warns that any US interference in the Strait of Hormuz would constitute a violation of the ceasefire. The strong pushback from Iran came after US Treasury Secretary Scott Bessent told Fox News that Tehran will eventually buckle under the blockade.
21: Is starting to creak. It hasn't been maintained, again, because of our decades-long sanctions against them. They are rapidly filling up storage, and as that happens, they're going to have to start shutting in wells, which we think could be in the next week.
1: U.S. Treasury Secretary Scott Bessent speaking there to Fox News. Concerns about a possible recession in the euro area are real and justified, according to European Central Bank policymaker Yanis Tournaris. The Bank of Greece governor told a Cypriot newspaper that the ECB's response will depend on the intensity of the shock from higher energy prices. The ECB kept interest rates unchanged last week. However, sources tell Bloomberg that policymakers are likely to raise rates at the next meeting in June if the Iran war persists and prices do not come down. GameStop is proposing to buy eBay for about $56 billion in cash and stock. The story from Bloomberg's Charlie Pellett.
22: It's a bold attempt by Ryan Cohen to take over a storied e-commerce name several times larger. The gaming retail chain offered $125 a share in cash and stock for the online retailer, or about a 20% premium to its Friday close. GameStop has built a roughly 5% stake in eBay and says it has secured a commitment from TD Bank to provide about $20 billion of debt financing to help bankroll the deal. In New York, Charlie Pellett, Bloomberg Radio.
1: The former mayor of New York, Rudy Giuliani, has been hospitalized in Florida and is in a critical condition, according to President Donald Trump. Giuliani's spokesperson said on social media that Giuliani is in a critical but stable condition. Neither he nor Trump specified where the former mayor has been hospitalized, for how long, or for which ailment. And those are some of our top stories on the programme this morning. Coming up next on Bloomberg Daybreak Europe, we're going to discuss what's moving markets with Tom Watts, portfolio manager at Julius Baer. So oil prices pretty unmoved by those latest headlines from the US promising military intervention to help reopen the Strait of Hormuz. We were hearing earlier from our oil and shipping reporter Waylon Soon about the challenges that ship owners and ship captains would need to see, the conditions they would need to see met to allow the Strait to be reopened. So plenty more to discuss on the market reaction to that coming up next. This is Bloomberg.
2: 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Coming up, the latest market moving headlines from Bloomberg. First, an update from our partners at ABC News.
23: ABC News, I'm Dave Packer. Broken Spirit. Spirit Airlines flew its final flight Saturday. That means anyone else who planned to fly the low-cost carrier was grounded. ABC's Morgan Norwood.
24: More than 24 hours after Spirit Airlines' last flight landed in Dallas.
25: We had to book new flights with a different airline. It's just been us here with three kids.
24: Stranded passengers paying hundreds more out of pocket just to get home.
0: We had to call someone to help us because we couldn't afford it.
24: Others trying to navigate refunds with little clarity on when they'll see their money again.
3: The British military says a second ship in just hours has been hit by projectiles in the Strait of Hormuz. This after President Trump indicating Sunday that the U.S. will offer help to ships trapped in the strait. A search for two U.S. service members who are believed to have fallen off a cliff into the ocean while training in Morocco. The World Health Organization says a hantavirus outbreak on a cruise ship in the Atlantic has left three people dead and others in intensive care. This is ABC News.
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29: There's a lot of concern from investors that because retail investors are requesting more redemptions than normal, that behavior will feed over to the institutional community. But actually, I think one of the important points to raise is that in institutional funds, there was never the option in the first place to withdraw and have redemptions. And so that capital is very much in drawdown, kind of locked up facilities. And if anything, our conversations with institutional investors would use a disruption in the credit markets as an opportunity to deploy the significant dry powder that they have. I would say the other point that's raised a lot is software. I think it's far too early to write off the entire sector. You know, we're very close in coordination with our equity analysts on kind of their views on this sector. But at a very high level, if there's a disruption in software for private credit, there's also going to be a disruption in software in the syndicated leverage loan market. And there again, private credit is probably in a position to deploy capital into that dislocation like we've seen in other periods of time, like 2022.
30: I'm a risk taker. I'm ready to take some high yield risk, CLOs, leverage loans. How's that part of the market?
29: That part of the market is actually holding in well, although I would say probably since the last time I saw you, a little more cautious on kind of the lower end of that quality spectrum. So we're fine reaching into the high end of high yield. Okay. We would prefer high yield over leveraged loans. You were talking about kind of the path for Fed policy. You know, it is a somewhat of a tailwind if the Fed stays on hold, that's better for the yield backdrop of leveraged loans.
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1: 7:40 in London, 8:40 in Brussels. Good morning, I'm Stephen Carroll. So on the markets today, European stock futures 0.2 higher for Euro Stoxx 50 and for CAC 40 futures. DAX futures up by 0.1. of 1%. UK markets, of course, closed for a holiday today. Looking at the first trades on the European bond markets, yields ticking up slightly, up a basis point on the 10-year German and French yields this morning. Oil prices have just turned positive on the day, so Brent crude's now 0.2% higher, still hovering around $108 a barrel. WTI's just past $102 a barrel, up 0.1% this morning. On currency markets, the Bloomberg Dollar Spot Index, 0.1% weaker. The Japanese yen is 0.1% stronger. We had seen it strengthen by as much as 0.8% earlier, and of course we're watching it closely after the intervention in the markets last week. The finance minister declining to comment on any potential FX intervention, saying instead that markets had been speculatively trading over the Japanese yen. So that's one that we're keeping an eye on as well. Elsewhere in Asia, shares have been rallying, particularly on strength in tech stocks. The Kospi in Seoul finishing up 5.1% at the end of the day. The MSCI Asia Pacific Index outside of Japan, which is also closed for a holiday, up by 3.2%. That is your Bloomberg Radio Business Flash. Now with more on what's going on around the world, here's James Woolcock in London.
7: Thanks, Stephen. President Trump says the United States will begin guiding some neutral ships out of the Persian Gulf starting today. U.S. Central Command says military support for the effort will include guided missile destroyers, more than 100 land and sea-based aircraft, and 15,000 service members. Three people have died, and one is in intensive care in South Africa after a cluster of hantavirus infections linked to a cruise ship in the Atlantic Ocean. The World Health Organization says it is working with national authorities and the ship's operator to manage the situation. And former New York Mayor Rudy Giuliani has been hospitalized in Florida and is in critical condition, according to President Trump. Neither Trump nor a spokesperson for Giuliani has specified why he has been hospitalized. Those are some of our global news headlines. Stephen.
1: James, thank you very much. Well, let's get back to the markets then. And investors watching all the latest headlines from the Strait of Hormuz. But interesting to note that oil price is relatively unchanged this morning, despite the promises from the US of efforts to try and reopen the Strait of Hormuz. Let's bring in Tom Watts, who's with us, portfolio manager at Julius Baer. Tom, good morning. Good to talk to you. I just wonder, how are you thinking about when you see the latest set of headlines that we have and the limited oil market reaction? I mean, do you have any optimism that there is progress being made towards the opening of the Strait of Hormuz?
8: Actually, I think Julius Baer, we're a bit of an outlier, it's fair to say, when it comes to optimism. It seems in the Middle East, and we're still very optimistic that this war can be sort of wrapped up very quickly. It's clear to us that neither side wants this, and you've seen kind of more concerted efforts over the last month or two to try and get a deal done. But I think this latest news today that the US is shepherding tankers through the Strait of Hormuz, as we've seen, it's just seen markets shrug, really. It doesn't show a concerted effort to end the war. It just shows a concerted effort to try and get oil through that strait, no matter what the cost.
1: What would it then, in your eyes, be needed to see a greater market reaction? Is it something that's going to move towards an overall end of the conflict, or simply will ships starting to move be enough to see a significant move lower in oil prices?
8: I think ships starting to move will just keep oil as it is, maybe. But I don't think it will have a big impact. It certainly won't move the dial in oil prices too much. I think really to get oil prices lower, you need to have a concerted effort to try and find a solution in the Middle East. And we've seen that as well. If we look back to about 2 or 3 weeks ago, when that two-week truce was announced, oil prices dropped best part of 20% in 2 days. That's what we need, but obviously a longer-lasting solution.
1: We've been reporting on comments from the ECB's Yanis Stournaris talking about real and justified concerns about a recession in the euro area because of the spike in oil prices. I mean, how does that marry up with your view then, if you are on the optimistic side of things?
8: Yes, exactly. So it's a view that becomes increasingly difficult as weeks go by, but we still maintain it. In Europe, I mean, if we look at, I don't know, compared to how they were back in 2022 when Russia invaded Ukraine, obviously rates are in a completely different place now. So even if recession does come along, which we don't think it will, that actually the central bank has got much more levers to pull than it did before.
1: So then in terms of the rate path ahead, I mean, how do you think about that, given the, you know, we had a hold obviously last week, which was very widely expected. But the expectation now is very much that there looks like there'll be a move in the next meeting.
8: We still think that, well, the Eurozone, you might get a rate hike. Now they've been certainly talking, following that rhetoric for the last few weeks. But actually, if we look at the US and UK, that's the interesting one. I think that's where we really diverge at Julius Baer, that we still think you'll get rate cuts coming through, one or two in the US, and actually one in the UK by the end of the year as well.
1: Well, let's talk a bit more about the situation in the UK then. I mean, how similar or different do you see the challenges facing the Bank of England? Because, of course, rates are much higher in the UK.
8: Yeah, well, this is it. But again, though, if we, it's a lazy comparison, but it's one the market seems to be making at the moment, is that you can compare it to the oil price shocks of 2022. Rates are in a completely different position now, and the Bank of England has got a lot more bullets in the chamber, I think, to sort of deal with this inflationary shock. That said, though, I don't think they will have to deal with it, as we said before. I think this conflict in the Middle East will start to wrap up soon, and we'll see oil prices drop off. Though, you're talking about the UK, and actually, if we look at inflation numbers that came through a week or two ago, and also labour numbers, if we actually drill down into them, it makes for better reading for the Bank of England, I think, than many give it credit for. If we look at inflation, for example, yes, that jumped to 3.3%. But if we look at the underlying, actually core inflation dropped. And also there's a few nuances as well with that data. I mean, airfares, we're sort of dragging the overall reading up. About a lot of that, I think, is just because Easter fell when it did, and it was just unlucky, really, that pulled up the number.
1: Yeah, how did you read those UK labour market figures as well? Because, I mean, this was sort of an interesting moment to consider the competing challenges, shall we say, that are being faced. Because you've got, bigger underlying issues like AI that are transforming workforces everywhere, and then shorter term concerns.
8: Mm. I'd say those labour numbers were pretty mixed, but actually I think the Bank of England will find some comfort in them. Again, if you drill down, actually the numbers can be a bit misleading. We look at unemployment, for example. Yes, that dropped below 5%, but actually a lot of that was due to students sort of, it seems, giving up on trying to find a job. Obviously, when you measure unemployment, it's those looking for a job, but it seems a lot of students now just aren't looking for jobs because it's too difficult and dropping out of those numbers. But as I mentioned before, actually, I think the overall inflationary numbers were a bit softer than perhaps a headline we give it credit for.
1: We have elections in the UK this week, which is something that we've seen bond market moves on some of the political tensions of recent weeks as well, and the pressure on the Prime Minister's position as well. Is this a moment for markets, do you think, with these elections? Is it going to give some sort of guidance?
8: We can look at the currency market for that. We've not had too big a move in sterling recently. I think Labour will find it very difficult in these local elections. But then again, it's measuring how much of a gauge of public opinion local elections are. We always see turnout very low, usually below 30%. So if you factor that in with the fact that, yes, Starmer does look like he's wobbling a bit, but really, what's the alternative? I mean, the news is saying Andy Burnham could launch a leadership campaign. It's very difficult when he's not a minister at the moment. So if there was any kind of leadership challenge, I think it would take a long, long time to get through.
1: Okay. And just more broadly then on the question of UK equities, I wonder what is your outlook now for the UK equity markets, which, have been having plenty of individual challenges. It was a closer trading today, but what is your kind of picture from here for UK equities?
8: Well, I think you've got to split UK equities, the two markets, into two, really, the FTSE 100 and the 250. They're completely different in the sort of economies they represent. FTSE 100, 70% of dollar earners, very much internationally exposed. And you've got, your miners, pharmaceuticals, banks, most listed on that index compared to the FTSE 250, which is a much better reading for the domestic economy. We haven't at the moment got any positions in our mid caps. We're very much focused on the large caps in the FTSE 100 for our portfolios at the moment. And that, it sounds horrible to say, isn't really a reflection of our kind of faith in the UK economy, it's fair to say. It's morely just the composition of the FTSE 100. Within our portfolios, we don't have the mining, pharmaceuticals, bank exposure that I talked about. We can't really get that in a lot of other places. So the FTSE 100 is where we've gone at the moment. But I said that's very much due to its composition rather than our faith in the UK economy at the moment.
1: Okay, Tom, great to have you with us. Thanks for your time this morning. Tom Watts, their portfolio manager at Julius Baer, talking us through some of the big themes on markets as we're watching those oil prices climbing a little now. Brent crude's up 0.5%, $108.69. More in the markets to come. This is Bloomberg.
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19: Shell is entering what CEO Wael Sawan calls an inflection point. The company agreed to buy Canadian oil and gas producer ARC Resources for $13.6 billion, its biggest deal in more than a decade, as it seeks to sustain output in the long term. Joining us now from London is Shell CEO Wael Sawan. The obvious question is why Canada and why now? But the way that a lot of people are looking at this, Wael, is the geopolitical bet on safe energy supply. How much were you thinking about that?
20: I'd start off by saying, actually, this is just an important point on the journey that we have been on, a journey that started over 3 years ago, where we said we want to methodically transform the company. And that's what we've been doing. And so the inflection point came that as we continue to deliver performance, discipline, simplification in Shell, we felt that it was time to look at more and more capital reallocation, and we felt that we had earned the right to be able to grow. And so the announcement yesterday for ARC was essentially just a step in that journey that we have been on. We had been looking at ARC for over 2 years. And so that, of course, predated the Middle East crisis. I've particularly been attracted to multiple elements of ARC. I mean, first and foremost, this is a liquid-rich play.
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1: 7.53 in London, 8.53 in Brussels. Good morning, I'm Stephen Carroll. Eurostox 50 futures up 0.2%. CAC 40 futures 0.2 higher. DAX futures just slightly above the flat line this morning as UK markets are closed. We are expecting a quieter day's trading in Europe this morning. That will be one of the factors that we're watching, though, as we've seen this rally, particularly in tech shares in Asia. The Kospi in Seoul finishing up 5.1% at the end of the trading day. The MSCI Asia Pacific Index outside of Japan up over 3%, hitting an intraday record. Oil prices are rising around 0.5% for Brent crude and WTI today. Brent's at $108.67, WTI just over $102 a barrel. On currency markets, the Bloomberg Dollar Spot Index is 0.1% weaker this morning. The euro is trading at 117.31, and the Japanese yen 0.1% stronger now against the US dollar, 156.86. It had strengthened by as much as 0.8% a little bit earlier on. On European bond markets, yields ticking slightly higher, up around a basis point on the 10-year French and German yields. That is your Bloomberg Radio Business Flash. But let's bring the details now. One of our key interviews this morning. Shipping traffic to the Strait of Hormuz remains at a standstill. The machine learning company Domino Data Lab has been awarded a $100 million contract with the US government to help efforts to reopen the waterway. The CEO, Thomas Robinson, joined David Gura and Christina Ruffini on Bloomberg this weekend. They asked, what is companies able to do?
0: We're a software company, and we build a platform and AI solutions. And the particular thing that we're helping with in the Navy is updating their ability to use AI models on unmanned underwater vehicles. Everybody's seen the movie Titanic.
3: Yes,
0: you can imagine underwater vehicle, right? Those vehicles have sonar, vision, other sensors, and that comes in as a stream as they pursue the waters and look for objects. You know, historically, that was reviewed by sailors. Right?
4: They would, by humans.
0: By humans, yeah. Right. They would scrub through and see, you know, all the particular things and identify, you know, maybe they had a sheet to identify what a particular a mine or weapon looked like. But that's a great task for AI. The AI allows you to rapidly speed up. You can consume and review all of that in one short period. And, you know, the AI can be trained to make fewer mistakes. Humans get tired, you know, 8-10 hours on the job, maybe. You
3: it's
0: know,
3: monotonous work.
0: Right, exactly. Yeah. So, you know, that's essentially what the AI is doing.
4: We were also talking to one of our colleagues who was in the Strait and was explaining how, I mean, we've been covering this, but I had assumed it was a more complicated operation than putting a mine on a small speedboat and literally dumping it off the side,
0: right.
4: Which I would imagine makes it really hard to track where they're doing that. Can you do a surface level analysis as well, or does this help make up for the fact that it is so hard to track where they're putting these, especially in a strait that we understand is very hazy and visibility is very low?
0: That is the challenge, right? This is a massive asymmetry because you have mines that are not very expensive, and then, yes, putting them off the side of a speedboat, but on top of that, the adversaries are constantly updating their techniques. Maybe a mine goes inside a 55-gallon drum. You know, what does that look like on the seafloor? How do you know that's
4: right.
0: a weapon or not? So, you know, that's where the technology is so powerful, especially this ability to refresh rapidly to adapt to adversarial and different theater changes, if you will.
3: We talk a lot about, I guess, the big names in AI that get a lot of attention outside the context of military use, just generally speaking, and there's always been the speculation, when are we going to move to these kind of the tier beneath that, other companies like yours that are doing this kind of important work. I wonder if you could just shed some light on your capacity to pivot so much as you have to work on national security issues. So this isn't a company that was founded to do this, but you obviously recognize the need and the applicability of what you're doing to national security needs. What can you tell us just about how that pivot has been and what that level of dialogue or interface with the Pentagon has been like?
0: Yeah, I mean, I think for us as a company, as you said, you know, we've been in business a little over 10 years and we started as a commercial technology and serve many of large global pharma, many financial services organizations use our technology for mission critical AI. So, you know, we got the call from the DIU, the Defense Innovation Unit, a few years ago, and I've heard a lot of horror stories about working with the government, right?
3: Talk about a long timeline.
0: Long timeline. Yeah. Contract, try reading yeah. a contract. There's a lot to it. But there's a moment here that is different. Mm-hmm. There's bipartisan support for recognition that we need to enhance America's capabilities in the defense industrial base and in technology. And so, you know, we thought we had technology that had been proven in the commercial sector that would be very viable to use in defense. And thankfully, you know, we've, like I said, we already worked.
4: Can you say what it was in the commercial sector? I'm trying to think what you were doing that is now being applied to minesweeping.
0: Well, look, we have a variety of different solutions and use our platform in a variety of different places. In pharmaceuticals, we help 10 of the top 20 global pharma organizations across their entire pipeline. So that could be early research and then development all the way through clinical trials and manufacturing. There's a lot of different parts of that process that could be enhanced by AI. And in financial services, we have large customers that use us for risk modeling. You know, you have trillions of dollars in flows yeah. in your book and you want to make sure that risk is well managed, right?
1: So that was Thomas Robinson, the COO of Domino Data Lab, speaking to Bloomberg's David Gura and Christina Ruffini. As we're thinking about the challenges of reopening the Strait of Hormuz, given the latest promises from the United States for military support, oil prices higher this morning, 0.5% for Brent crude, $108.69. We'll have more on that in the next part of Bloomberg Daybreak Europe, along with the European market open. Stay with us. This is Bloomberg.
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6: Traffic every 10 minutes with Chip Rhodes.
17: Bob, we've got slowdowns on the Mass Pike and Storrow Drive.
6: Back to Chip. What's going on?
17: Still traffic on the Mass Pike and Storrow Drive, Bob. I told you 10 minutes ago there's traffic on the Mass Pike and Storrow Drive. Get a GPS.
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1: This is Bloomberg Daybreak Europe for this Monday, the 4th of May, from London and Brussels. Coming up today.
25: Trump seeks to break the Hormuz deadlock. The US says it will provide military support to guide trapped ships out of the Persian Gulf.
1: A superpower showdown. China orders companies to defy US sanctions for the first time.
25: Going in reverse. Trump's moves to hike tariffs on EU cars and pull troops from Germany add more strain to transatlantic relations.
1: Plus, UBS braces for capital pain. Swiss lawmakers meet to discuss a law that will shape the future of the lender.
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1: James, good morning. Let's start with a check on the markets today. We've got UK markets closed for a holiday, but the CAC 40 in Paris opening slightly lower this morning. The FTSE MIB in Italy up by 0.2%. The IBEX 35 in Madrid is 0.2% higher as well. The overall stock 600 flat for now, but we're waiting on the opening print on the DAX. We had this big handover and a gain of tech shares in Asia, and tech shares is one of the stronger sectors this morning in Europe. The KOSPI in Seoul had finished up by 5.1%, and the MSCI Asia Pacific Index outside of Japan up by 3.1% this morning. We're keeping an eye too on oil prices. Brent crude up 0.7%, $108.94. WTI up 0.7% as well, over $102 a barrel this morning. Those are your markets.
7: Now on to our top stories this morning. The American military says it will provide significant support to help restore commercial shipping through the Strait of Hormuz. US Central Command says it will back a defensive mission dubbed Project Freedom with guided missile destroyers, more than 100 land and sea-based aircraft, and 15,000 service members. The announcement came after President Trump said the US would begin guiding some neutral ships out of the Persian Gulf. Here's our Washington editor, Tony Shuska.
27: President Trump hasn't been particularly clear about what this means. He's calling it a humanitarian gesture and also suggested that the U.S. might use force if Iran tries to interfere, but he hasn't said that explicitly. And there's a Wall Street Journal report that says the plan doesn't involve U.S. Navy escorts at this point, which would seem to be an escalation, if you like, because, of course, Iran would presumably not stand for that.
7: Bloomberg's Tony Shushka speaking there. Lebanese news channel Al Mayadeen reports that the head of the Iranian Parliament's National Security Commission warned that any U.S. interference in the Strait of Hormuz would constitute a violation of the ceasefire. The strong pushback from Iran came after U.S. Treasury Secretary Scott Bessent told Fox News that Tehran will eventually buckle under the blockade.
28: We were running a marathon over the past 12 months, and now we are sprinting towards the finish line. And I can tell you that we are suffocating the regime, and they are not able to pay their soldiers. This is a real economic blockade, and it is in all parts of government, all hands on deck.
7: U.S. Treasury Secretary Scott Bessent speaking there to Fox News.
1: Beijing has ordered Chinese companies not to comply with US sanctions on five domestic refiners linked to the Iranian oil trade. As Bloomberg's Chris Pitt reports, it could become a watershed moment.
31: While China has often rallied against unilateral sanctions, it has in the past quietly allowed companies to comply in order to avoid blowback on its own economy and preserve access to the US financial system. but Beijing is now signalling a much firmer stance by directing companies not to abide by US sanctions on its domestic refineries. The targeted refiners have faced asset freezes and transaction bans, but now seek compensation in Chinese courts from entities that honour the US restrictions. It represents Beijing's most aggressive action to date in pushing back against Washington's use of financial statecraft, and sets up a potential flashpoint ahead of a meeting later this month between President Donald Trump and Xi Jinping. In London, Chris Pitt, Bloomberg Radio.
8: Donald Trump says he plans to cut the US military presence in Germany by more than the 5,000 troops announced so far. The US president has accused European countries of ignoring his request for support in the US war with Iran. Ben Sills is Bloomberg's managing editor for economics and government in Europe and Russia.
9: This is just an indication that the US security guarantee, which has underpinned Europe's peace and prosperity for the last 80 years, is degrading. We saw that with the Greenland crisis. We've seen that in all sorts of different ways.
8: Bloomberg's Ben Sills speaking there. President Trump also announced plans last week to raise tariffs on cars and trucks from the European Union to 25%. The twin announcements add further strain to transatlantic relations as European leaders meet today in Armenia.
1: The UK is seeking to enter talks to join the European Union's €90 billion loan to Ukraine. Prime Minister Keir Starmer is attending that meeting of political leaders today after meeting Ukraine's President Volodymyr Zelensky yesterday.
11: We stand with you. We're ready to do the necessary work tomorrow on the support you need, the pressure we need to continue to put on Russia to make sure that we get a just and lasting peace.
1: The British Prime Minister hopes Ukraine would use the EU loan to buy UK-made weapons. The European Union finally approved the €90 billion package last month after Hungary lifted its veto.
8: And Swiss lawmakers are starting a process to shape the future of UBS. A closed-door meeting of 13 committee members is deciding whether to recommend a new banking reform to Parliament. If passed, the bill could impose roughly $20 billion worth of additional capital requirements on the bank. CEO Sergio Ermotti says that would hurt UBS's competitiveness.
12: This proposal will translate on us having 30, 40, 50%, I mean, depending on how you calculate, an extraordinary amount of excess capital that is going to be totally unproductive and won't, you know, that is not capital that you can use to, you know, give loans, to serve clients, and to do acquisition, to return capital to shareholders. So it's basically dormant and unutilized capital.
8: UBS's Sergio Ermotti speaking to Bloomberg last week there. Switzerland's finance minister, Karin Keller-Sutter, says the debate is over whose interests matter more, those of Swiss taxpayers or those of UBS.
1: And those are your top stories on the markets. The Stock 600 up a 0.1%. UK markets closed for a holiday. The CAC on slightly lower this morning. The DAX in Frankfurt up a 0.1%. Oil prices higher now, 0.7% for both WTI and Brent crude. Brent is trading at $108.88. Well, in a moment, we'll bring you more on the situation in the Strait of Hormuz, plus the fresh strains in the transatlantic relationship. But first, James, our listeners will know you, of course, as a reporter on the show, but you're joining us as a host for the first time this morning, so welcome.
8: Well, thank you very much for having me. I am surprised at the amount I've banged on about UK polling on this show. You would have me back, but I'm very grateful.
1: We won't really talk about that just yet, although we may find time later. We'll see. But before we get into our top stories, there's another story that we've been reading this morning that you wanted to mention.
8: Well, for those of you pining about the bank holiday Monday, some inspiration to go to the gym this morning, Stephen, especially for those like me. Chris Rovsoff from Bloomberg Pursuit has been writing about the pressure some men are feeling to pay more attention to their appearance as they get older. Now, he's been writing about the industry that has grown up about helping men in middle age and beyond improve their nutrition, sleep and fitness, health checks and supplements. I mean, to me, what seems fascinating, Stephen, is I trace so much of this, as does Chris, back to GLP-1s. And the idea that so definitively chemicals can clearly change how people's bodies look and how they feel about them. And so now many more people are experimenting with different types of substances.
1: Yeah, I suppose it's also talking about it more openly, which is what Chris talks about in the piece too, that, you know, the fact that people have dramatic transformations when they go on these GLP-1 drugs means that there's more of an open conversation to be had around things like, be it hair transplants or skin treatments or other, I suppose, improvements, shall we call them, being discussed among groups of men as well. Of course, you know, this is something, the social pressure that women have been subjected to for a much longer period of time, but interesting to see the industry that's being built up around it now targeting men.
8: I mean, I have to say, I felt quite a bit of social pressure because there is a photo in this article which is captioned, Carl Smith is 68. That's it. That's the caption. And I can tell you right now, Carl Smith looks a lot better than I feel about my body.
1: Well, yes, I think the most of us too as well. But it's a great read and some thought-provoking conversations in there as well. We'll put a link to it in our podcast show notes. You'll find, of course, that article on Bloomberg.com.
8: Let's bring you now the latest on the Strait of Hormuz and the statement from President Trump saying the US will begin guiding some neutral ships out of the Persian Gulf from today. Our managing editor for Middle East Economics and Government Courage, Paul Wallace, joins us now for more. Paul, what do we know about these US plans to reopen the Strait of Hormuz?
1: See if we can establish that connection to Paul in a moment. But James, this is a story, of course, it's been a key focus for markets as we have been watching the big movement that we'd had in oil prices. And interesting to see, really, there was no great reaction on markets to this announcement, significant as it may be, of involving US military in supporting a mission to try and reopen the Strait of Hormuz. Let's bring in Paul Wallace now for more on this. Paul, we just want, I suppose, first of all, to start with understanding exactly what we know about this plan from the US.
2: Well, I think there's still a lot of questions to ask, but I think the important thing to note is that Trump is describing this as a humanitarian gesture. He's not saying this is a way to get oil and gas flows back to normal. He's essentially implying this is a way to get crew members and ships that have been stuck in Hormuz since late February when the war started out again. And he mentioned how these crew members are suffering from food shortages and this type of thing. So he's almost presenting it as not something that is

0: for neutral countries who had nothing to do with this war, which I guess means they will not be ships that are linked to the US and maybe some other countries, and certainly not Israel. So this is how he's playing it. It's unclear whether these ships will get naval escorts, and you would imagine that a lot of them would just refuse to go through the strait without naval escorts. And Iran itself is essentially playing down the this idea and threatening to hit ships that go through the strait without its permission. So it's very unclear at the moment. It may, as I said, on the face of it, may simply be a way for the US to say, come on, let's get these few ships out that have been waiting for more than 2 months now. It's not something that, you know, is the US saying Hormuz is open permanently again.
1: So this comes after President Trump says he is reviewing Iran's peace proposal, so while also keeping open the option of resuming bombing.
0: Yes, that seems to be the case. As sort of contradictory as this all sounds, the US is very much keeping airstrikes on the table. Trump is saying, and he's consistently said, that he doesn't want to take that option if he can avoid it. But he is getting frustrated with Iran's negotiating position. There's no doubt about that. And this impasse between the two countries, which has been in place since the ceasefire began on April 7th, is not moving along. This double blockade, if you like, of Hormuz is a big sticking point. Obviously, Iran is preventing almost all ships from going through the waterway, and the US has a blockade on Iran itself, on Iranian ports. And, you know, Iran has signaled that if that blockade is lifted by the US, then it may reopen Hormuz. The US is saying no, that blockade is going to stay in place, and it says that it's working to really squeeze the Iranian economy, to choke off its oil exports, and at least according to the White House, it's forcing Iran to make some concessions. If it is making concessions, they're clearly not enough yet to satisfy Trump and his administration. So this impasse between the two countries remains.
1: Okay. Our managing editor for Middle East economics and government coverage, Paul Wallace. Thank you very much.
2: Well, European leaders are meeting in Armenia today at a time when relations with the US are more strained than ever. President Trump saying that he'll raise tariffs on cars and trucks from the European Union to 25% and announced that he would cut the number of troops stationed in Germany. Our chief Europe correspondent, Oliver Crook, joins us now for more. Oliver, you've just been speaking to the president of Eurogroup, so the collection of Euro area finance ministers, Kyriakos Perakakis, and I'm curious as to what his reaction was to this trade story, which we know is another escalation of the difficult relationship.
3: Yeah, I mean, we discussed it obviously at length during the interview. We also discussed it before the interview, and I was asking him if this was getting old yet, and he sort of laughed and said yes. And I think it is, from the European level, getting a bit old, where, you know, these sort of issues that they think are fundamentally behind them at the European level, this trade deal, which was stuck back in July, just resurging again. Again, it happened again back in January, February, when we were talking about Greenland and Trump was threatening further tariffs. That put the trade deal on hold. And now, again, we're dealing with this sort of a trade threat over vehicles and trucks that go into the United States. Again, from the European level, and this is exactly what the Eurogroup president told me a little bit earlier, the preferred solution here is, of course, dialogue, negotiation, getting a sort of joint understanding of basically what each side wants and actually moving forward. But again, all options remain on the table. That means potentially retaliation against the United States, potentially freezing the trade deal. But I asked him, does it also mean potentially accelerating the process, the speed at which the European actually implements these sorts of deals? He says, listen, the legislative process is well known. And I asked him, well, is that a problem? Is it moving too slowly? And he says, well, listen, it does move a bit slowly. But at the end of the day, we're trying to be predictable. The Europeans are predictable. But again, this was not going to be on the docket for the Eurogroup today. But of course, after this weekend, it certainly will be.
1: Now, you've been talking to the president of Eurogroup, but as well as that, Ollie, we're looking at sort of the President Trump singling out Germany, singling out Spain, Italy, even sort of the UK, as sort of the frustration with a lack of support on this war from Iran is growing, and he's threatened to cut the number of troops stationed in Germany. What is the significance of that?
3: Yeah, so this is, of course, the timing of this is very conspicuous. We should say that this is part of a broader American strategy militarily to basically reassess where their troops are supposed to be stationed. So there's been a lot of talk for the last few months, really more than a year, about actually the United States drawing down some of its troop presence within Europe. So that is not a total shock. But of course, the timing is very, very conspicuous. It comes

0: You know, a couple of days or a week after the Chancellor of Germany, Friedrich Merz, made some comments that obviously the President of the United States took very poorly. He basically said that the United States was being humiliated in Iran and that basically the United States had no real good plan in terms of following the sort of war in Iran and where that was leading to. And of course, a few days later, you then get that official announcement from the United States. Now, what we know is that they intend to apparently take 5,000 troops out of Germany. That's, you know, about 15% of the 35,000 that are stationed there. There are about 80,000 that are stationed across the European continent, and that could happen over the next 6 to 12 months. Of course, there is a symbolic dimension to this. There's, of course, a practical dimension. You're operationally less functional with 5,000 fewer troops. But symbolically, again, the big question perennially for the Europeans, is America under Donald Trump committed to NATO? This does not send us as an encouraging signal to that question.
1: Okay. Oliver Kirk, our chief Europe correspondent, thank you very much for joining us. And coming up next in the program, we're going to bring you that interview with the Eurogroup president and Greek finance minister, Kyriakos Periakakis, speaking to Oliver Kirk on issues including trade and, of course, some of the larger economic and geopolitical challenges facing the euro area. Stay with us for that conversation. The Stock 600 just slightly higher on the as we're 70 minutes into the trading day. Stay with us for more. This is Bloomberg.
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1: It's 8:21 in London, 9:21 here in Brussels. Good morning, I'm Stephen Carroll. So on the markets, we are looking at the Stock 600 just slightly higher now. The CAC Caron down 0.3. The DAX in Frankfurt up by 0.3%. And this is on a day when UK markets are closed. We had seen that strength in the tech sector in the Asian trading session. And things looking a little bit different this morning in Europe. Of course, there aren't as many big tech companies to be following. But technology is still the best performing sector in Europe, up by 1.1%. Auto and parts shares, though, down by over 1%. That threat of increased tariffs coming from the US weighing on European car makers. We've got the likes of Continental, of course, key parts suppliers, that industry down 4% in trading today. Volkswagen's down over 1%. Mercedes-Benz down by 1.3% too. Looking towards the US trading session later, S&P mini futures are up by 0.2. NASDAQ futures are 0.4 higher. Oil prices are rising up 0.7% now for Brent crude, just shy of $109 a barrel. WTI is over $102. As we're watching those latest headlines over the Strait of Hormuz. The Japanese yen pairing some of its earlier gains, just slightly stronger against the US dollar now. Of course, markets are on watch for any potential further intervention in the currency markets after the moves that we had last week. The Bloomberg dollar spot index is 0.1% weaker, and we are seeing yields up slightly on European bonds, 2 basis points higher currently on the 10-year German bund yield. That is your Bloomberg Radio Business Flash. Now with more on what's going on around the world, here's James Wilcock in London.
12: Thanks, Stephen. President Trump says the United States will begin guiding some neutral ships out of the Persian Gulf starting today. U.S. Central Command says military support for the effort will include guided missile destroyers, more than 100 land and sea-based aircraft, and 15,000 service members. 3 people have died, and one is in intensive care in South Africa after a cluster of hantavirus infections linked to a cruise ship in the Atlantic Ocean. The World Health Organization says it is working with national authorities and the ship's operator to manage the situation. And former New York Mayor Rudy Giuliani has been hospitalized in Florida and is in critical condition, according to President Trump. Neither Trump nor a spokesperson for Giuliani has specified why he's been hospitalized. Those are some of our global news headlines.
1: Well, let's turn back to one of our key interviews this morning. European finance ministers gathering in Brussels today to discuss the impact of the Iran war on the European economy. This comes amid those escalating political and trade tensions between US President Donald Trump and the EU and European allies. Our chief Europe correspondent Oliver Crook has been speaking to the Eurogroup president, a Greek finance minister, Kyriakos Pyrakakakis. He began by sharing his reaction to the news that Donald Trump has threatened to raise tariffs on cars and trucks from the EU to 25%.
13: This discussion that's currently taking place is quite unnecessary and quite unfortunate. The last thing the global economy and the European economy needs right now is an extra layer of uncertainty on top of what is happening in the Strait of Hormuz and in the Middle East. And needless to say, our side of the bargain has been fully met, has been fully kept with regards to the joint statement commitments and the legislative timetable which we had in order to pass them. We have met all prerequisites in this equation. So in this regard, our number one choice always is that we want to be a predictable partner in the international economy. We believe in the transatlantic relationship. We consider it to be important, existentially important for the world. But having said this, if there is a deviation from what we have agreed upon, obviously all choices will be on the table, all options will be on the table.
14: So that is to say that retaliation is on the table. There's also potentially suspending the deal, which we saw the first time when there were terror threats made on Greenland. But is there also an alternative in which they accelerate the ratification process? This has been one of the big frustrations from the United States. Is that till to this day, despite the fact that the trade deal was agreed to in July, it has still not been implemented?
13: As I said, dialogue is our number one choice, our number one option. And we want to keep our side of the bargain. The legislative timetable is well known on every occasion at the European level. So we're hoping to meet that because, as I said, we want to be predictable partners and predictable players in the international economy. So that's option number one. What I'm saying is, if we deviate from this, if an extra layer of uncertainty comes into the table practically, not only in terms of vocabulary, vocabulary, then obviously we will have all options available. But we're hoping not to reach that point because it's existentially important to coordinate, collaborate, and keep an open channel of communication with the United States.
14: And is the trade deal implementable despite the fact that there are still these steel and aluminum tariffs that some of the EU is saying are in contravention to the deal? Is that still an implementable deal from your perspective?
13: I mean, we want to ratify the deal that has been defined in the joint statement. So the idea is that everything shall be implemented. That was the plan all along. But having said this, it's quite problematic. Let me repeat the original point, yeah, to add layers of uncertainty right now, because there is a dire impact on the global economy from what is happening in the Middle
14: East. You say that the legislative process in Europe is well advertised, but is the legislative process and the speed at which it operates, is that a problem?
13: Generally speaking, we need to speed up. We know that. But having said this, there is predictability on our, yes, end. And I think that predictability at the end of the day, be that the tariff discussion or be that our legislative process, is far more important than the processes and the policies themselves from the standpoint of the global economy. You need to be a predictable player, and we are. And I think there is a premium in being a predictable player.
14: And something that has been unpredictable is the price of energy recently, and this is going to be one of the main topics for you. I'm speaking to finance ministers a little bit later today. Can you give us a sort of your appraisal of the severity of this energy shock here in Europe? And we've heard from the central bank governor of Greece saying that recession is a real risk here in Europe. How big of a risk is recession in Europe?
13: Well, there is a stagflationary tendency. That's obvious. Our projections of growth are downwards looking. Our projections of inflation are upwards looking. So in this regard, the tendency is stagflationary. But I will agree with Christine Lagarde that we're not yet in the 1970s perimeter. Obviously, this is a function of many things that can happen in the Middle East. It's a function of the duration of the crisis, the severity of the impact vis-a-vis the energy assets once the straits are fully open as before in the ex-ante equilibrium. And finally, it's also a function of the status that we will see in the Strait of Hormuz after and what type of integration you will see in the risk premia. All governments are taking measures. The European Commission has advanced a perimeter of acceptable measures which should be targeted, tailored, and by definition temporary. And the IMF is also joining us today to make an assessment of those measures, also from the standpoint of what worked and what didn't work in 2022.
14: And I want to get into some of those measures, but first I'd like to just get your appraisal at the top line. When you think about this sort of trade-off between rising inflation, diminishing growth in Europe, which is a bigger threat, do you think, to Europe at the moment?
13: I don't think we should be ranking them. I think both are threats which exist on the table. And again, we have uncertainty in this equation. And that's the biggest problem, I would say. We have various scenarios which we're studying. Europe is much better prepared compared to 2022 with regards to those scenarios. I mean, if you look at energy, we're more diversified than 2022. We have invested more in grids than 2022. Should we do more? Yes, we should do more in this regard.
14: And part of your function today in having the conversation with these finance ministers to appraise what measures that have been taken that have been functional, which have been less functional. Do you have an idea of what has worked well in sort of dampening the effects of this energy crisis and are appropriate at the national level? And also what needs to be done at the European level? We've heard some dissatisfaction from some leaders relaxing or having some flexibility on debt rules, for example. Is that on the table?
13: Well, first of all, the measures that have worked are the ones that are most targeted, that fit the perimeter that I described before, targeted, tailored, and temporary. And we know that we should be helping those who are most in need. So those are the measures that worked best in 2022. They are the measures that work best today. Most countries are implementing them at the moment. We should implement more of them should the crisis persist. Now, what should be and what shouldn't be at the table at the European level? I think that right now, what we're doing is the proper, we have a proper analysis of the state of play. We have the proper response at the European level. Why? Because you don't want the energy crisis to fuel a fiscal crisis at the end of the day. We have new fiscal rules in place. Generally speaking, the debt levels, the deficit levels, they are higher compared to 2022. And we have already had the escape clause with regards to defense. So all of those things need to be taken into account. But having said this, the European response should be a function of the severity of the crisis that we have in front of us. We have a different discussion if the crisis persists for another 2 months or 3 months, or if the crisis ends in the next couple of weeks.
14: So if I understand you, at the moment, you don't think it's appropriate to extend, for example, the escape clause to the energy shock right now, but that is something that could be a conversation the next couple of weeks and months.
13: What I can tell you is that at the European level, the conversation will evolve as a function of the severity of the crisis that we will have in front of us. But given the state of play, the European response is the appropriate one.
1: So that was Kyriakos Pierakakis there, the president of Eurogroup and Greek finance minister, speaking a little bit earlier this morning to our chief Europe correspondent, Oliver Crook. Very interesting to get that latest reaction to the threat of increased tariffs from Donald Trump that we see weighing on carmakers' shares this morning. We'll have a check on the markets for you coming up next.
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1: On the markets, we're looking at the Stock 600 flat for now. The UK markets are closed for a holiday. The CAC 40 in Paris, 0.3 lower. The DAX in Frankfurt up by 0.2%. Car makers under pressure, though, as the threat of new tariffs comes from the United States. Continental, the tyre and parts maker, among the companies under pressure this morning. Looking towards Wall Street, S&P E-mini futures are up by 0.2%. Oil prices, 0.8% higher this morning. Brent crude just moving over $109 a barrel.
12: And now to our top stories. The American military says it will provide significant support to help restore commercial shipping through the Strait of Hormuz. US Central Command says it will back a defensive mission dubbed Project Freedom with guided missile destroyers, more than 100 land and sea-based aircraft, and 15,000 service members. The announcement comes after President Trump said the US would begin guiding some neutral ships out of the Persian Gulf. Bloomberg's Michael Heath said there is still a lack of detail on how it will work.
21: The US Central Command said that it would be providing sort of a coordination effort, which is drones and air support. There's apparently going to be guided missile destroyers there too. But then the Wall Street Journal was reporting that there'll be no naval escorts, which is sort of the big issue, particularly because the Wall Street Journal was also reporting that Iran's believed to have put naval mines in the area. So whether it actually leads to any is really quite unclear at the moment.
12: Bloomberg's Michael Heath there. Lebanese news channel Al Mayadeen reports that the head of the Iranian Parliament's National Security Commission warned that the US interference in the Strait of Hormuz would constitute a violation of the ceasefire. The strong pushback from Iran came after US Treasury Secretary Scott Bessent told Fox News that Tehran will eventually buckle under the blockade.
22: Their oil infrastructure is starting to creak. It hasn't been maintained, again, because of our decades-long sanctions against them. They are rapidly filling up storage, and as that happens, they're going to have to start shutting in wells, which we think could be in the next week.
12: U.S. Treasury Secretary Scott Bessent speaking there to Fox News.
1: Concerns about a possible recession in the euro area are real and justified, according to the European Central Bank policymaker Yanis Tournaris. The Bank of Greece governor told a Cypriot newspaper that the ECB's response will depend on the intensity of the shock from higher energy prices. The ECB kept interest rates unchanged last week. However, sources tell Bloomberg that policymakers are likely to raise rates at the next meeting in June if the Iran war persists and prices do not come down.
12: And straight ahead on Daybreak Europe, Vontobel Asset Management CIO Dan Scott joins us for a conversation about the markets. And Stephen, we look ahead to see how people price if the Strait of Hormuz will or will not reopen, as the latest US president's remarks are still sort of being understood.
1: That's right, and we're watching oil prices rising this morning. Brent crude's now up 1%, heading over $109 a barrel, with WTI close to $103. We'll be checking more on this for you next. 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
23: Coming up, the latest market-moving headlines from Bloomberg. First, an update from our partners at ABC News.
25: ABC News, I'm Dave Packer. The British military says a second ship in just hours has been hit by projectiles in the Strait of Hormuz. This after President Trump indicating Sunday that the U.S. will offer help to ships trapped in the strait. The Pentagon says that starts Monday. President Trump says he's not accepting the terms of Iran's latest proposal to end the war. Ranking member of the Senate Armed Services Committee, Democrat Jack Reed, telling ABC's This Week the conflict may have backed Iran against the wall.
26: I think they feel that their only defense might be a nuclear weapon. So we've ironically, I think, given them more reasons to push for a nuclear weapon. We have to prevent that.
25: The shutdown of Spirit Airlines, now impacting 17,000 employees and thousands of travelers. The airline
0: airline pointing to rising fuel prices as the reason it had to fold. An urgent manhunt after two U.S. service members went missing Saturday while training in Morocco. It's believed the service members fell from a cliff into the ocean. This is ABC News.
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30: We are conducting, I think, a thoughtful way in which to conduct the war in order to save American lives and to reduce the threat in the region, let alone the world. I've given the president a lot of leeway because, again, every president before him recognized the threat but chose different paths. If you remember, not too long ago, President Obama attempted to give the Iranians a lot of money and a lot of opportunity to get into the world economy. And instead, they use these dollars to continue their terrorist activities. And so President Trump has said enough is enough. At this point, I'm giving him the benefit of the doubt. Should the speaker bring this up for a vote, I would gladly vote one way or the other, depending on the facts. But it's something where I think I support the effort in Iran because in the long term, we think it'll be beneficial for not just the region, but also the United States. And let's also not forget that even though we are struggling with higher gas prices, there's some relativity here. If you look at the Obama or Biden years during their presidency, adjusted for inflation today, they'd be $150 a barrel during parts of their presidency. So nothing new there. The second part of that is we're bringing on more oil here in the United States. We're being more self-sufficient. It's too bad we don't have the Keystone Pipeline, of course, that Joe Biden killed. And it's also a fact that we have, of course, going to have new oil coming out of Venezuela. Which will also help offset some of the higher prices we're all struggling with. But this is something I'd love to end quickly. But good policy is good politics, meaning the right thing to do here is to eliminate the threat from Iran.
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1: 8:40 in London, 9:40 in Brussels. Good morning, I'm Stephen Carroll. So the stock 600 a tenth higher this morning, although UK markets are closed for a holiday. French markets slightly weaker. The DAX up by 0.4%. Interesting to watch the moves that we are seeing, though, in car makers. One of the underperforming sectors on the stock 600 this morning, the likes of Continental down by 3.8%. Volkswagen shares 0.7% lower. Mercedes-Benz shares down by 1.2%. So questions around this latest threat of increased tariffs from Donald Trump and what effects that that could have on European car makers if that rate does indeed go to 25%, as the US president has threatened. The best performing sector in Europe at the moment, though, is technology, and that's reflecting the picture that we saw in Asia as well, where the KOSPI in Seoul finished up by 5.1%. That market's 64% higher year to date. That's an AI story and a technology story that's played very much into the strengths and those big players in that market, the likes of SK Hynix and Samsung. Thinking about the US session later, S&P E-mini futures up by 0.2%. Nasdaq futures are 0.4 higher. In the European government bond space this morning, yields ticking up slightly, 2 basis points higher on the 10-year bond yield in Germany, a basis point higher on the 10-year OATs in France. On currency markets, Bloomberg dollar spot index now flat, so the euro is trading at 117.21, and the Japanese yen scaling back on its earlier strength, now just 0.1% stronger against the dollar at 156.88. That is your Bloomberg Radio Business Flash. Now with more on what's going on around the world, here is James Wilcock in London.
12: Thanks, Stephen. President Trump says the United States will begin guiding some neutral ships out of the Persian Gulf starting today. US Central Command says military support for the effort will include guided missile destroyers, more than 100 land and sea-based aircraft, and 15,000 service members. 3 people have died, and 1 is in intensive care in South Africa after a cluster of hantavirus infections linked to a cruise ship in the Atlantic Ocean. The World Health Organization says it is working with national authorities and the ship's operator to manage the situation. And former New York Mayor Rudy Giuliani has been hospitalized in Florida and is in critical condition, according to President Trump. Neither Trump nor a spokesperson for Giuliani has specified why he has been hospitalized. Those are some of our global news headlines.
1: James, thank you very much. Well, let's get back to the markets now. Oil prices this morning, 1% higher for Brent crude, $109 a barrel. WTI is at $102 a barrel. A little changed by the latest US pronouncements on the Strait of Hormuz. Joining us now to discuss, Vontobel Asset Management's CIO, Dan Scott. Dan, good morning. Good to talk to you on Bloomberg Radio today. I wonder how you're reading these latest set of headlines, the US military talking about support to get ships through the Strait of Hormuz. Does it actually give you any optimism about real movement in perhaps getting that oil back to market?
9: Well, so I'd have to say our base case is that the Strait of Hormuz does eventually open, that you have a slow reopening, and that you have traffic starting to resume and oil starting to travel its normal course. It's taken longer than we would have liked, clearly. And the longer it takes until oil flows go back to normal, the more of a damage it's going to have on our estimates for global GDP growth. And there have been some revisions down there, but we're still looking at a fairly positive macro backdrop. And so that's just one of these tail hedges that we have right now, is the geopolitical one. And on the other side, you have the boom, the technology boom that's underway with AI and CapEx spend around AI, and also fiscal stimulus. So you have that tug of war. You have those, you know, the push and the pull of very strong corporate profit margins, CapEx and technology boom, supported by fiscal stimulus. And on the other side, you have these geopolitical events that, you know, derail some of the optimism about GDP growth. So that's the terrain that we need to maneuver in at the moment, and can make positioning a bit tricky, but that's what we need to be mindful of at the moment.
12: Dan, what would it take to shift you from that base case around the Strait of Hormuz, given the sort of the headlines that we're dealing with day to day now?
9: So a further escalation, I guess, you know, and that's always a possibility. So it's a real concern every day that we don't get a actual escalation, you know, ground troop invasion, I don't know, a stronger force of bombing. These sorts of things would, of course, make things messy. And we're currently in the situation where we're looking for other routes, Iranian oil now going, you know, by rail, direction Russia. You have Saudi using, you know, a different pipeline. So, and then at the same time, you have, you know, energy being supplied by alternate sources, and you have reserves being unleashed. So there are all sorts of factors at the moment trying to deal with the constraints that we have around energy prices. What I'd like to say about energy prices is that you look at real oil prices, i.e. inflation adjusted, The headline, you know, the headline numbers look very high, but, you know, oil where it is now, inflation adjusted, is nowhere, you know, where it was in the oil crisis of the 1970s. Definitely not. And beyond that, the intensity, the oil intensity of the economy is nowhere nearly as high either. So I think we don't need to make too much of the potential for oil to disrupt global GDP growth. But, you know, finding alternatives like atomic renewables, as we all know, it takes time. So we need gas, we need oil, we need energy prices to be moderated somewhat in order for our bullish view from the beginning of the year to be intact. But it, the way things are now doesn't derail everything. And I think what you see at the moment is that those oil-sensitive parts of the world, like Europe, or energy-sensitive, energy-importing ones, are the ones that are starting to underperform. So, you know, EMU equities were outperforming U.S. equities up until the Strait of Hormuz closing. And now the S&P has overtaken the Eurozone in terms of returns in U.S. dollar. But the real outperformer still remains emerging markets and emerging markets, especially in Asia, which are very much exposed to the AI capex boom, not that energy intense, and benefit from lower relative valuations.
1: Given that dependence that Europe has, though, on energy imports, as you mentioned, and we're looking at markets pricing in a 93% chance of a hike at the next ECB meeting. But you believe that would be a policy mistake?
9: Absolutely. You know, I'm really flummoxed. I do not understand how everyone can be pricing in a rate hike. I really do not understand how the ECB can decide that it's going to fix higher oil prices with monetary policy, because that's not how it works. So high oil prices create enough demand destruction on their own. You don't need to increase interest rates to do that. You know, increasing interest rates is just going to make the cost of business for small and medium enterprises more difficult. And I think it's difficult enough as it is with the regulatory red tape that we have in the Eurozone, and with, you know, with fairly anemic demand is picking up. We're in the beginning of a recovery in industrial production and spend in Europe. And so, of course, higher oil prices just put a brake on that already naturally anyway. And I don't necessarily think that we have an inflation issue in the Eurozone either. So, you know, around 3% inflation is quite healthy. And I don't think that that really is in danger of going back to runaway inflation where we have a disanchoring of long-term inflation expectations. So I really don't understand what the point would be to hike interest rates other than to really push us into a stagflationary environment, because oil prices will remain high, and you're just going to have some demand destruction through lower GDP growth in the Eurozone.
12: And briefly, Dan, we get the US jobs report coming this Friday. Do you think it will cement this divide between Europe and the US economies you've been talking about?
9: So I think that the Fed is going to remain on hold. I've thought it was very interesting that you had this amount of dissent trying to get the easing bias wording out. But really, I think it makes most sense for the Fed to be on hold. It was our view at the beginning of the year, and it's definitely our view now, that there's no rush to cut. I think if a cut comes, it comes in September. And for right now, the focus needs to be on the job market. And you see that, you know, the job market is not really booming. There's a lot of no hire or just wait and see mode in corporates. And you have actual real problems in the job market as well. If you look at, you know, the San Francisco area, being reflective is the tech industry, where college grads just aren't getting jobs anymore.
1: Okay, Dan, great to have you with us. Thanks very much for your time. Vontobel Asset Management's CIO Dan Scott there joining us as we're looking at that move higher in oil prices this morning. Another 1% higher for Brent crude, $109.20. More on the stocks on the move for you next. 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
19: In the studio here in New York City, the NASA administrator, Jared Isaacman. The pictures are amazing. I understand it costs a lot of money. Can you explain to all of us what we actually achieved in the last month?
20: Well, I would consider that Artemis II is part of a much bigger plan. So President Trump, during his first term, created the Artemis program, America's commitment to return to the moon. My first day on the job, he signs a national space policy that says, pick up where Apollo 17 left off, return to the moon, but go back to stay this time, build an enduring presence.
19: Good luck.
20: Build a moon base, which, I mean, it's going to be a hub for scientific discovery, economic potential. Maybe we have a lunar economy someday, but it will be the technological proving ground for where we go next, which is Mars. So all part of a bigger plan. Artemis II is just the opening act.
19: In the period of time, we have changed space exploration a lot. We've introduced commercial space exploration. What does that mean for the role of NASA?
20: It's interesting. I get that question all the time because there are some new names. You have your SpaceX's and Blue Origins that get everyone's attention. It's like, where does NASA fit in? I remind folks, you go back to the 1960s. You had Boeing. You had McDonnell Douglas built the Gemini spacecraft. You had Grumman that built the lander that put the astronauts on the moon. Many of those players still exist today, but we have some new ones, SpaceX, Blue Origin. NASA's at its best when we are doing the near impossible.
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1: 8:53 in London, 9:53 in Brussels. Good morning, I'm Stephen Carroll. So on the markets, the Stock 600 just slightly higher this morning. UK markets closed for a holiday. CAC 40 in Paris down by 0.2. The DAX in Frankfurt up by 0.4%. Wall Street futures are pushing a little higher as well, up 0.1% for S&P E-minis. NASDAQ futures are 0.3% higher. We did see this big rally, particularly in tech shares in Asia, though, where the Kospi in Seoul finished up by 5.1%. The MSCI Asia Pacific Index climbing more than 2%. On track for a record close in trading there as well. Looking at oil prices, gaining a bit of steam now. Brent crude and WTI both up around 1.4%, $109.74 for Brent, $103 for WTI now. This morning, Dutch natural gas also rising by around 1% today. The Bloomberg dollar spot index a touch stronger. The euro is at 117.17, and European government bonds are rising about 2 basis points currently on the German 10-year bond yield, a basis point higher on the 10-year French and Italian yields. That is your Bloomberg Radio Business Flash.
12: Now, let's take a look at some of the stocks on the move today in Europe. I'm James Walcock here with Stephen Carroll, and we're joined by Bloomberg reporter Louise Moon. So, Louise, European carmaker shares, they're falling this morning after Trump raised tariffs on EU cars and trucks to 25%. What are you watching?
21: Indeed, yes. So we're watching the likes of BMW, Volkswagen, Mercedes-Benz, Stellantis, but really across the board, they're all falling into the red after this. As you say, Trump raised tariffs to 25%. He said that won't apply to cars that are built in US factories. So those four companies that I mentioned, they do all have a presence in the US. But of course, they don't make all their models there. And so, as I say, weighing on their stock price this morning. Obviously, this is all part of Trump trying to force carmakers to move more production at a faster pace to America. And it's fresh volatility for a lot of these stocks. There's been, you know, whipsaw trade policies around this from Trump. So, as I say, they do all have a significant footprint in the US, but only for certain models, and already struggling to make profits because of all these headwinds they're facing, including tariffs. So BMW down about 2%, Stellantis slightly down, Mercedes and yeah, Mercedes over about 1%. So slight falls, not drastic, but we are seeing falls there across Europe for car makers.
1: And now to a brand that I suppose was really the top of everyone's mind in the aughts and the 2010s, Nokia, or Nokia, depending on your pronunciation, guys. Lots has happened to the company since then, but its shares hitting their highest level since 2010. What's going on?
21: Yeah, so they're up over 8% today, as you say, really rallying. They're seemingly caught up in this wider tech rally that we're seeing in Europe, and also it's been playing out in Asia as well. So Asia totally rallying on the back of this tech and AI trade. It's partly after a lot of these mega cap earnings in America last Friday, adding more fuel to this wider tech and AI theme. Analysts are saying that investors will continue to chase down what they perceive to be the winners within that space, so returning that again to the forefront. And then this is now playing out in Europe. Obviously, European markets closed on Friday, so Nokia seems to be caught up in that wider rally. Also looking at the likes of ASML, BE Semi, Infineon, also rising as well this morning. Not quite as much as Nokia, but they are also in the green. Infineon's also got their earnings later this week, so we'll be keeping an eye on that to see how they're doing and if this rally actually plays through in their numbers. But tech more widely rallying across Europe, and Nokia right at the top of that.
12: And German industrial engineering firm ThyssenKrupp, it's on the move this morning. Tell us why.
21: So news over the weekend that they have been in talks with a company called Jindal Steel, an Indian company, who was going to buy a stake in ThyssenKrupp's steel unit. So they first offered in September. Since then, there's been a bit of doubt whether or not that would actually happen and play out. And now those talks have been paused. ThyssenKrupp is saying that, you know, the original assumptions and prerequisites around a potential deal have changed. They say they're making progress on their unit, on realigning their unit. There's a more favourable regulatory environment, so a bit more stabilisation there and a bit more growth. So those talks have been paused, and shares actually ticking higher on the back of this. So potentially, well, investors are kind of welcoming that positive sentiment from ThyssenKrupp, despite that M&A deal, at least for the moment, not happening.
1: Yeah, certainly a very interesting one to watch, though, as well. As we have been, ThyssenKrupp shares currently up by 1.8% in Frankfurt. For now, Louise, thank you very much. Our breaking news editor, Louise Moon, there with the Stocks on the Move. And for more conversations like this, you can subscribe to our Stock Movers podcast. They're 5-minute audio reports with the biggest winners and losers in the stock market. 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As we're coming to the end of the first hour of European trading, and looking at the Stock 600, just slightly higher. The CAC 40 in Paris down 0.2%. The DAX in Frankfurt up by 0.3%. And one of the sectors on the move, as Louise flagged to us there, was the move in auto shares trading lower on fears of higher tariffs coming from the United States. One of the key stories we're following this morning.
12: Thank you, Stephen. I'm James Woolcock, and we're on air here in London and Brussels. Coming up in the next hour of Daybreak Europe, we will be looking at that growing transatlantic rift with our managing editor of European Economics and Government, Ben Sills. Stay with us. This is Bloomberg.
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1: This is Bloomberg Daybreak Europe for this Monday, the 4th of May, from London and Brussels. Coming up today,
12: Trump seeks to break the Hormuz deadlock. The US says it will provide military support to guide trapped ships out of the Persian Gulf.
1: A superpower showdown. China orders companies to defy US sanctions for the first time.
12: Going in reverse, Trump's moves to hike tariffs on EU cars and pull troops from Germany add more strain to transatlantic relations.
1: Plus, UBS braces for capital pain. Swiss lawmakers meet to discuss a law that will shape the future of the lender.
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1: Good morning from Brussels. 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
1: On the markets this hour, we're looking at the Stock 600 now slightly lower on the day. UK markets are closed for a holiday. The French market down 0.3%. The DAX in Frankfurt up by 0.2%. Car makers among the shares under pressure in Europe with the latest tariff threats. Looking towards Wall Street, futures slightly higher for S&P E-minis, 0.25% higher for NASDAQ futures, and oil prices on the rise further now, up 2.1% for Brent crude, $110 a barrel. WTI is at $103 a barrel.
12: Our top stories this morning. The American military says it will provide significant support to help restore commercial shipping through the Strait of Hormuz. US Central Command says it will back a defensive mission dubbed Project Freedom with guided missile destroyers, more than 100 land and sea-based aircraft, and 15,000 service members. The announcement comes after President Trump said the US would begin guiding some neutral ships out of the Persian Gulf. Here's our Washington editor, Tony Trisca.
2: President Trump hasn't been particularly clear about what this means. He's calling it a humanitarian gesture and also suggested that the U.S. might use force if Iran tries to interfere, but he hasn't said that explicitly. And there's a Wall Street Journal report that says the plan doesn't involve U.S. Navy escorts at this point, which would seem to be an escalation, if you like, because, of course, Iran would presumably not stand for that.
12: Bloomberg's Tony Trisca speaking there. Lebanese news channel Al Mayadeen reports that the head of Iranian Parliament's National Security Commission has warned that any US interference in the Strait of Hormuz would constitute a violation of the ceasefire. The strong pushback from Iran came after US Treasury Secretary Scott Bessent told Fox News that Tehran will eventually buckle under the blockade.
8: We were running a marathon over the past 12 months, and now we are sprinting towards the finish line. And I can tell you that we are suffocating the regime, and they are not able to pay their soldiers. This is a real economic blockade, and it is in all parts of government, all hands on deck.
12: Treasury Secretary Scott Bessent speaking there to Fox News.
1: Well, meanwhile, Beijing has ordered Chinese companies not to comply with US sanctions on five domestic refiners linked to the Iranian oil trade. As Bloomberg's Chris Pitt reports, it could become a watershed moment.
9: While China has often rallied against unilateral sanctions, it has in the past quietly allowed companies to comply in order to avoid blowback on its own economy and preserve access to the US financial system. But Beijing is now signalling a much firmer stance by directing companies not to abide by US sanctions on its domestic refineries. The targeted refiners have faced asset freezes and transaction bans, but now seek compensation in Chinese courts from entities that honour the US restrictions. It represents Beijing's most aggressive action to date in pushing back against Washington's use of financial statecraft and sets up a potential flashpoint ahead of a meeting later this month between President Donald Trump and Xi Jinping. In London, Chris Pitt, Bloomberg Radio.
12: Donald Trump says he plans to cut the US military presence in Germany by more than 5,000 troops that he's already announced. The US president has accused European countries of ignoring his request for support in the US war with Iran. Ben Sills is Bloomberg's managing editor for economics and government in Europe and Russia.
10: This is just an indication that the US security guarantee, which has underpinned Europe's peace and prosperity for the last 80 years, is degrading. We saw that with the Greenland crisis. We've seen that in all sorts of different ways.
12: Bloomberg's Ben Sills speaking there. President Trump also announced plans last week to raise tariffs on cars and trucks from the European Union to 25%. The twin announcements add further strain to transatlantic relations as European leaders meet today in Armenia.
1: The UK is seeking to enter talks to join the European Union's €90 billion loan to Ukraine. Prime Minister Keir Starmer is attending that meeting of European political leaders in Armenia after meeting Ukraine's president yesterday.
13: We stand with you. We're ready to do the necessary work tomorrow on the support you need, the pressure we need to continue to put on Russia to make sure that we get a just and lasting peace.
1: The British Prime Minister hopes Ukraine would use the EU loan to buy UK-made weapons. The European Union finally approved the €90 billion package last month after Hungary lifted its veto.
12: And Swiss lawmakers are starting a process to shape the future of UBS. A closed-door meeting of 13 committee members is deciding whether to recommend a new banking reform to Parliament. If passed, the bill could impose roughly $20 billion worth of additional capital requirements on the bank. CEO Sergio Ermotti says that would hurt UBS's competitiveness.
14: This proposal will translate on us having 30, 40, 50%, I mean, depending on how you calculate, an extraordinary amount of excess capital that is going to be totally unproductive and won't be, you know, that is not capital that you can use to, you know, give loans to, yep, to serve clients and to do acquisition, to return capital to shareholders. So it's basically dormant and unutilized capital.
12: UBS's Sergio Ermotti speaking to Bloomberg last week there. Switzerland's finance minister, Karin Keller-Sutter, says the debate is over whose interests matter more, those of Swiss taxpayers or those of UBS.
1: And those are your top stories on the markets. The Stock 600, 0.2% lower. S&P E-minis are flat. Nasdaq futures up 0.1%, reflecting the strength that we saw in technology shares in the Asian trading session as well, where the Kospi and Seoul finished up by 5.1%. Oil prices on the rise. Brent crude's up 2.4%, $110.78. WTI is now past $104 as well, as we are looking at the Bloomberg Dollar Spot Index a touch stronger this morning.
12: But another story that caught our eye this morning, Stephen, in case you are looking over at the UK wistfully at our bank holiday over here, is Chris Rovzar from Bloomberg Pursuits has been writing about the pressure some men are feeling to pay more attention to their appearance as they get older.
1: I wish you wouldn't look at me when you said that, but that's, you know, look, it's something that we know that women have faced social pressure over their appearance as they get older for quite a long time. But this is something that Chris writes, that a new industry is growing up around the pressures that men are realising they have and encouraging many of them in middle age and beyond to improve their nutrition, sleep and fitness with health checks and supplements. It's a fascinating world, frankly, that Chris unveils in this article as well about how people are responding, what sort of treatments they're pursuing to try and extend their life as well, but perhaps a reflection too of how social pressures are changing as we get older. And, you know, in this world where you may have to be looking for new jobs due to AI changes, perhaps your appearance will matter even more.
12: I have to admit, this one really struck a chord with me, Stephen, because all this pressure to look good and stay fit and live forever, and then he has this quote in it, as Chris, which he says, "My God, I don't. When I'm 60, I want to rest." And that, on this bank holiday, struck me quite deep in my soul.
1: Yeah, indeed. It's a great read. We'll put a link to it in our podcast show notes, but you'll find it at Bloomberg.com as well. Let's bring you the latest, though, on the situation in the Strait of Hormuz. The statement from President Trump saying the US will begin guiding some neutral ships out of the Persian Gulf from today. Our Middle East Managing Editor, Onur Ant, joins us now for more. Onur, what do we know about these US plans for the Strait of Hormuz?
15: The US plans, dubbed Project Freedom, is set to commence today. As President Trump said, this is supposed to be a humanitarian effort to get ships stranded in the Persian Gulf out, because apparently some of the ships, they're running low on food or other necessary material. What is also interesting so far this morning is that there have been some signs that attacks on ships around Hormuz may be continuing. We have seen that the UK Navy reported a tanker was hit by a projectile outside the Strait of Hormuz off the coast of Fujairah, which is a part of the United Arab Emirates. And we have also seen a statement coming out of Joint Maritime Information Center saying that humanitarian ships bound for Iran will be supervised, which also suggests that the passage will be in both directions. Not only ships stuck inside the Persian Gulf will be allowed to come out, but also the U.S. naval blockade in place will allow in ships destined for Iran, as long as they adhere to certain rules and regulations, such as where they're supposed to stop and what they're carrying.
12: Ona, have we seen any formal response from Iran to this?
15: We have seen, yes, formal response. First of all, there was a lawmaker from Iran's parliament, not exactly a decision maker, but he warned that any intervention in the by the U.S. military in the Strait of Hormuz would be a violation of the ceasefire that's been in place for nearly a month now. But we have also more recently seen that the Iranian military warning that any ships, any military ships of the U.S. inside the Strait of Hormuz would be violating the ceasefire, and they would be attacked. What is important to note here is that although this is definitely a warning by the Iranian military, it's a warning aimed at ships or military ships, U.S. military ships that may go into the Strait of Hormuz, which may not necessarily be needed for the U.S. to carry out this mission that it has announced. So there is a nuance that we should be

0: proposal, but also keeping the option open for further bombing. Where does that process look now?
1: Well, Trump's comments on that matter was really a repeat of what he has been saying recently. We know that Iran relayed a list of demands to the U.S. through Pakistani mediators last week, to which the U.S. responded, and now Iran says it's reviewing the 14-point plan conveyed by the U.S. again, purportedly through the Pakistani mediators. And yes, Trump says if there is no deal, he will resume, or he may have to resume military operations on Iran. But it's been clear from the last 4 weeks of ceasefire that neither side is really eager to go back to a military confrontation. So it seems that the behind-the-scenes diplomacy is continuing without much success so far, but it's continuing to be able to bridge those gaps between the negotiation points, standing points of both sides to basically make a second round of direct talks between the two sides possible.
0: Okay, Onur, thank you very much for joining us. Our Middle East Managing Editor, Onur Ant.
1: Thank you.
2: Now to Europe, where leaders are meeting in Armenia today at a time when relations with America are more strained than ever. That's after President Trump says he would raise tariffs on cars and trucks from the European Union to 25% and announced he would cut the number of troops stationed in Germany. Our managing editor for Europe's economics and government, Ben Sills, joins us now for more. Ben, let's start with the trade issue here. These leaders are meeting in Armenia. How serious is this threat from Trump to raise tariffs on EU cars?
3: Oh, it's very serious. I think it shows you that the transatlantic relationship is, heading in one direction. That's downwards. I think it shows you that any of the European leaders who were entertaining the idea that they could hope to return to stable collaborative relations with the US, at least before the next election, are probably going to have to give up on that. And I think it just kind of tells you that the Europeans are going to need to develop a more robust economic and trade strategy if they're going to work out how to prosper in this new and hostile world.
0: Yeah, indeed. It's something that we've been hearing from the president of Eurogroup about this morning as well, saying that Europe is ready to respond. But of course, the question of what that response would be still very much up in the air. Another move that we've had from the US administration, again, signalling the fractures in this relationship, has been Donald Trump saying that he's cutting the number of troops stationed in Germany. What's the significance of that?
3: Well, the US troops in Europe have been kind of the cornerstone of European security architecture for the last 80 years, really. It's both a real physical military presence in Europe, and also a kind of symbol of the wider US commitment to European security, meaning most importantly, the nuclear shield. So if you're dialing that back, that's a sign of the US retreat. It's a sign of Trump's willingness to expose the Europeans or to pressure the Europeans. And again, I just think that, what we're watching here is the slow unraveling of the transatlantic relationship. I think it's going to keep going in that direction. The question is whether some big external shock comes, which is going to test how far the US is willing to observe its kind of existing commitments.
2: Does that unraveling, Ben, apply to all EU countries equally, say, compare Germany to Italy?
3: I think that it's clear from the rhetoric that we've seen from Trump and his administration that it's actually the EU and the EU institutions that are the biggest focus for him. And therefore, I think that the nation states, he takes each one on its own terms. It's also true that divide and conquer has been a kind of go-to strategy for any geopolitical rivals. We see it with Russia, we see it with China. So trying to offer incentives to some EU members and punishment for others is a

0: tried and trusted strategy that we can see the White House employing here as well.
1: Okay, Ben, thank you very much for joining us. Ben Sills there, our Managing Editor for European Economics and Government, with the latest as we're watching those leaders who'd been arriving this morning for that meeting in Armenia as well, talking about some of those headlines to do with the Strait of Hormuz and US efforts to try and provide military support for a mission to get ships through. So that's a story that we're continuing to watch for you this morning. Coming up next on Bloomberg Daybreak Europe, we're going to be hearing more about the big geopolitical stories moving markets and hear from Roxanne Farman-Farmarian, who is a lecturer in international politics of the Middle East at the University of Cambridge. Stay with us. This is Bloomberg.
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9: Apple is both behind, but not far enough behind that they can't catch up, to your point. And I would just look at very simply is, you'd know there's a problem if there was some other competing AI consumer device that was capturing people's attention. We haven't seen that yet. That's an example of a problem. Another example that we know there's a problem, if somehow like the kind of the base was starting to drift away for whatever reason, and they've essentially continued to strengthen their underlying base. And you know, the numbers are quite remarkable. And I think that part of the reason why we've seen this surge over the last 3 quarters, so iPhone on average has grown at 20% over the last 3 quarters. The previous basically 4 years, it grew at an average of just over 1%. So we've seen this big jump up. That's called a super cycle. That's what I would call a super cycle. Super cycles don't last, but the fact that they're able to deliver a super cycle in the face of not having any compelling AI, I think speaks to how they've just become the fabric of consumers' lives. So Scarlett, to kind of bring it all together, I think that they're not so far behind that they can't capitalize on this. And I mean, that's the real question here. Investors are essentially looking past this great guidance in the June quarter. The real question is, like, ultimately, can they take AI and create growth, outsized growth, outside of the super cycle?
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1: 9:21 in London, 10:21 in Brussels. Good morning, I'm Stephen Carroll. So a bit of a quieter day in Europe with UK markets closed today, but the Stock 600 down by 0.2%. The CAC 40 is 0.5% lower. The DAX in Frankfurt just slightly higher. Italian markets in the red by 0.5% as well. We do have car makers under pressure as we're considering the threat of potential higher tariffs in the United States on EU cars and trucks. That's dragging down some of the key players, also the parts suppliers in there. So the likes of Continental seeing their shares down by 4.5% this morning. Mercedes-Benz shares down by 2.1%. Looking towards the Wall Street session, we're keeping an eye on shares in eBay. They're up nearly 8% in pre-market as GameStop on Friday announced a surprise $56 billion takeover bid for the online auction company. Now, analysts have expressed skepticism, particularly on the financing for this, given that eBay's market cap is around four times that of GameStop. But nonetheless, eBay shares jumping in pre-market trading. S&P E-minis at the moment are flat. Nasdaq futures are 0.2% higher. Now, of course, oil price is very much a focus today as well. Brent crude is up by 2%, $110 a barrel. WTI also 2% higher, brushing up close to $104 at the moment, as the 10-year German bond yield is up by a basis point and a half at 3.05%. That is your Bloomberg Radio Business Flash. Now, with more on what's going on around the world, here's James Woolcock in London.
11: Thanks, Stephen. President Trump says the United States will begin guiding some neutral ships out of the Persian Gulf starting today. U.S. Central Command says military support for the effort will include guided missile destroyers, more than 100 land and sea-based aircraft, and 15,000 service members. Three people have died, and one is in intensive care in South Africa after a cluster of hantavirus infections linked to a cruise ship in the Atlantic Ocean. The World Health Organization says it is working with national authorities and the ship's operator to manage the situation. And former New York Mayor Rudy Giuliani has been hospitalized in Florida and is in critical condition, according to President Trump. Neither Trump nor a spokesperson for Giuliani has specified why he has been hospitalized. Those are some of our global news headlines.
1: Well, let's bring you more now on that story around the Strait of Hormuz and Donald Trump announcing a plan to help vessels through it, but providing little detail to it. It revives a months-long debate on ways to potentially reopen this key shipping lane that's been a large part of the story that's driven energy prices higher. The president first pledged to help secure safe passage through the Strait of Hormuz back in March. Now, Roxanne Farman-Farmarian is a lecturer in international politics in the Middle East at the University of Cambridge. She spoke earlier to Tom McKenzie and Guy Johnson on Bloomberg Television and shared her assessment of the ongoing US-Iran standoff.
12: Well, I think that one can look at it from two different angles. First of all, it has become a pattern that every weekend President Trump attempts to talk down the price of oil and boost the stock market, and he comes up with a positive spin on the relationship with Iran and the situation there. So we're seeing this in the third or fourth iteration, as he now says that he's going to have an escort of some kind to ease the pressure in the strait. This is based, he says, on discussions with Iran that are very positive. The Iranians are saying they're going to attack if any action like this is taken by the United States. So what we've seen is that he's tended to be very positive on Sunday or Monday as the price of oil has tended to go through the roof over the week, and then comes up with this, it drops, and then it starts up again. So we can look at it from that perspective. On the other hand, there has been quite a bit of discussion that there's going to be escalation, and the very idea of putting American Air Force and possibly naval escorts into the Gulf would definitely lead to that. And I think he's looking for some kind of way to frame this as the fault of Iran in shutting off the oil. And we are looking right now at a serious escalation of how much oil lack is out there. We're running 700 billion barrels of deficit, and that's going to be hitting us very soon. And so he has to do something.
13: Let's talk about kind of the relationship of President Trump and his relationship with the financial markets. I've spoken to two fund managers this morning, both of whom have told me that they expect a reasonably quick resolution from here, and they expect the Straits to be open in fairly short order. Is that Is that where you would put your money right now? Do you think that we are going to see the Strait of Hormuz opening in fairly short order?
12: So my money would be that I've heard this before from many American finance people, because I think the hope is that this is going to somehow resolve itself. But I do not see that this is leading to anything but a hotter war, because the retaliation by Iran has been stated that it will be immediate, and we're seeing then the conflict restart.
14: Roxanne, what are the timeframes that we should be looking at then? Is it worth thinking about the approximate two week timeframe between now and the meeting between Trump and Xi Jinping in Beijing? Is it worth thinking about the Iranian capacity to continue to produce oil when their wells start to cap out? What are the kind of timeframe scenarios that the markets investors should be maybe mapping out in this conflict now?
12: Well, first of all, I think let's start with China. I think this upcoming meeting is looking increasingly conflictual, because President Xi has said that he feels that the sanctions on Chinese teapot refineries, for example, are completely illegal. And this is a real departure from the past. He's saying that all action on that use of refineries should simply go ahead, that in the past, the Chinese have complied somehow with the sanctions while stating baldly that they don't agree with them. Well, now he's saying, no, we are not going to comply. So this is a real departure in terms of where the Chinese sit on this. And in combination with the increased furor now that you were just reporting on with the EU, I think what we're seeing is a rise in American isolation and a rise in American action against other markets. So I think the markets are in for quite a bit of a roil. As far as the question you put for Iranian oil, it's not really capping out at the moment. I think that, again, is something that's coming a great deal from the perspective of the United States. But looking at Iran, they've dealt with this kind of thing before. They were dealing with this kind of thing during the Iran-Iraq war and through these many, many decades of sanctions. And they've actually gotten, they say, a way of reducing the amount of oil output and being able to restart it without having to cap. So we're seeing technological development on their part to avoid this.
14: Who has the biggest and greatest tolerance for pain at this site? The U.S. or Iran?
12: Well, I would say it's probably Iran has the greater tolerance. It's not that it's not suffering enormously from all of this. I think we are all suffering from this war. But I think the United States is quite protected at the moment from the impacts of the war. Of course, the price at the petrol station is rising. And I think there are definitely effects in terms of the farmers and the lack of fertilizer that is arriving. But overall, the American population is quite shielded from a lot of this. And I think that's going to change in 6 to 8 weeks when, in a sense, what we've got is air in the pipe. We're going to suddenly find that there is no oil on the seas, and there's no oil that's coming. And the result is that all of us are suddenly going to go into a real crunch. There won't be flights. There will be shutdowns. And that's when the global market is going to be facing something that we haven't seen. And we're going to have to all adapt, and the Americans will have to adapt to that too. And of course, he's got midterms coming up, so that's got to technically change if he expects to have a positive outcome for those elections.
1: So that's Roxanne Farman from Mayan there, lecturer in international politics of the Middle East at the University of Cambridge, speaking to Tom McKenzie and Guy Johnson on Opening Trade on Bloomberg Television a little bit earlier this morning. Coming up next, we'll have a check on the markets.
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1: On the markets, we're looking at the Stock 600 down 0.2%. UK markets closed for a holiday. The CAC 40 in Paris, 0.5% lower. The DAX in Frankfurt up 0.2%. Looking towards Wall Street, S&P E-mini futures are 1/10 higher. NASDAQ futures 0.25% higher. And oil prices higher on the day, but off the highs they hit a little bit earlier. Brent crude just shy of $110 a barrel now, up 1.5%. Brent crude at WTI at $103.40. Those are your markets.
11: To our top stories, the American military says it will provide significant support to help restore commercial shipping through the Strait of Hormuz. US Central Command says it will back a defensive mission dubbed Project Freedom with guided missile destroyers, more than 100 land and sea-based aircraft and 15,000 service members. The announcement comes after President Trump says the US would begin guiding some neutral ships out of the Persian Gulf. Bloomberg's Michael Heath says there is still a lack of detail on how it will work.
0: The US Central Command said that it would be providing sort of a coordination effort, which is drones and air support. There's apparently going to be guided missile destroyers there too. But then the Wall Street Journal was reporting that there'll be no naval escorts, which is sort of the big issue, particularly because the Wall Street Journal was also reporting that Iran's believed to have put naval mines in the area. So whether it actually leads to anything is really quite unclear at the moment.
11: Bloomberg's Michael Heath there. Lebanese news channel Al Mayadeen reports that the head of the Iranian Parliament's National Security Commission has warned that any US interference in the Strait of Hormuz would constitute a violation of the ceasefire. That strong pushback from Iran came after US Treasury Secretary Scott Bessent told Fox News that Tehran will eventually buckle under the blockade.
21: Their oil infrastructure is starting to creak. It hasn't been maintained, again, because of our decades-long sanctions against them. They are rapidly filling up storage, and as that happens, they're going to have to start shutting in wells, which we think could be in the next week.
11: U.S. Treasury Secretary Scott Bessent speaking there to Fox News.
1: Concerns about a possible recession in the euro area are real and justified, according to European Central Bank policymaker Yanis Dournaris. The Bank of Greece governor told a Cypriot newspaper that the ECB's response will depend on the intensity of the shock from higher energy prices. The ECB kept interest rates unchanged last week. However, sources tell Bloomberg policymakers are likely to raise rates at the next meeting in June if the Iran war persists and prices do not come down.
11: And Rudy Giuliani has been hospitalized in Florida and is in critical condition, says President Donald Trump in a Truth Social post. Giuliani's spokesperson said on X that the former New York mayor is in a critical but stable condition. Neither he nor Trump specified where Giuliani had been hospitalized, for how long, or for which ailment.
1: And those are our top stories on the program. Coming up next on Bloomberg Daybreak Europe, we're going to bring you our interview with the Eurogroup president, Kyriakos Kyriakakis. Stay with us. This is Bloomberg.
2: 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Coming up, the latest market-moving headlines from Bloomberg. 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
22: ABC News, I'm Dave Packer. Broken Spirit. Spirit Airlines flew its final flight Saturday. That means anyone else who planned to fly the low-cost carrier was grounded. ABC's Morgan Norwood.
23: More than 24 hours after Spirit Airlines' last flight landed in Dallas.
24: We had to book new flights with a different airline. It's just been us here with three kids.
23: Stranded passengers paying hundreds more out of pocket just to get home.
25: We had to call someone to help us because we couldn't afford it.
23: Others trying to navigate refunds with little clarity on when they'll see their money again.
22: The British military says a second ship in just hours has been hit by projectiles in the Strait of Hormuz. This after President Trump indicating Sunday that the U.S. will offer help to ships trapped in the strait. A search for two U.S. service members who are believed to have fallen off a cliff into the ocean while training in Morocco. The World Health Organization says a hantavirus outbreak on a cruise ship in the Atlantic has left three people dead and others in intensive care. This is ABC News.
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30: There's a lot of concern from investors that because retail investors are requesting more redemptions than normal, that behavior will feed over to the institutional community. But actually, I think one of the important points to raise is that in institutional funds, there was never the option in the first place to withdraw and have redemptions. And so that capital is very much in drawdown, kind of locked up facilities. And if anything, our conversations with institutional investors would use a disruption in the credit markets as an opportunity to deploy the significant dry powder that they have. I would say the other point that's raised a lot is software. I think it's far too early to write off the entire sector. You know, we're very close in coordination with our equity analysts on kind of their views on this sector. But at a very high level, if there's a disruption in software for private credit, there's also going to be a disruption in software in the syndicated leverage loan market. And there again, private credit is probably in a position to deploy capital into that dislocation like we've seen in other periods of time, like 2022.
31: I'm a risk taker. I'm ready to take some high yield risk, CLOs, leverage loans. How's that part of the market?
30: That part of the market is actually holding in well, although I would say probably since the last time I saw you, a little more cautious on kind of the lower end of that quality spectrum. So we're fine reaching into the high end of high yield. Okay. We would prefer high yield over leveraged loans. You were talking about kind of the path for Fed policy. You know, it is a somewhat of a tailwind if the Fed stays on hold. That's better for the yield backdrop of leveraged loans.
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1: 9:40 in London, 10:40 in Brussels. Good morning, I'm Stephen Carroll. So this morning we're looking at oil prices higher 1.4% for Brent crude and WTI. Brent's trading at $109.66, WTI just over $103. So interesting to see the fluctuations that we have witnessed on oil prices in the trading session today. We're still, though, looking at extremely elevated prices going into this week. And the European stock session, stock 600 down 0.2%. UK markets are closed for a holiday, though. The CAC 40 in Paris down by 0.6, the DAX in Frankfurt up by 0.1%. In terms of the sectors that are moving, car makers among the underperformers this morning as Donald Trump has threatened those increased tariff levels of 25%. Continental, key part supplier, down 4.4%. Mercedes-Benz 2% lower this morning. Volkswagen down around 1.5% in trading. Looking towards the US session, S&P E-minis up by 0.1%. Nasdaq futures up 0.3%, and that's reflecting the strength in technology shares we'd seen earlier in Asia, where the Kospi and Seoul finished up by 5.1%. eBay shares also 8% higher in the pre-market after GameStop has offered a deal worth $56 billion to buy that company. So that's an M&A story we're also watching for this morning. In the European bond markets, yields ticking up slightly, up a basis point on the 10-year French yield, 2 basis points higher on the 10-year German yield. That is your Bloomberg Radio Business Flash. Now with more on what's going on around the world, here's James Wilcock in London.
11: Thanks, Stephen. President Trump says the United States will begin guiding some neutral ships out of the Persian Gulf starting today. U.S. Central Command says military support for the effort will include guided missile destroyers, more than 100 land and sea-based aircraft, and 15,000 service members. Three people have died, and one is in intensive care in South Africa after a cluster of hantavirus infections linked to a cruise ship in the Atlantic Ocean. The World Health Organization says it is working with national authorities and the ship's operator to manage the situation. And former New York Mayor Rudy Giuliani has been hospitalized in Florida and is in critical condition, according to President Trump. Neither Trump nor a spokesperson for Giuliani has specified why he has been hospitalized. Those are some of our global news headlines.
1: James, thank you very much. EU finance ministers are meeting in Brussels today discussing the impact of the Iran war on the European economy. This amid escalating political and trade tensions between the US President Donald Trump and his European allies. Our chief Europe correspondent Oliver Crook has been speaking this morning to the Eurogroup President and Greek Finance Minister Kyriakos Pyrakakis. He began by sharing his reaction to the news that President Trump says he will raise US tariffs on cars and trucks from the EU to 25%.
0: This discussion that is currently taking place is quite unnecessary and quite unfortunate. The last thing the global economy and the European economy needs right now is an extra layer of uncertainty on top of what is happening in the Strait of Hormuz and in the Middle East. And needless to say, our side of the bargain has been fully met, has been fully kept with regards to the joint statement commitments and the legislative timetable which we had in order to pass them. We have met all prerequisites in this equation. So in this regard, our number one choice always is that we want to be a predictable partner in the international economy. We believe in the transatlantic relationship. We consider it to be important, existentially important for the world. But having said this, if there is a deviation from what we have agreed upon, obviously all choices will be on the table, all options will be on the table.
7: So that is to say that retaliation is on the table. There's also potentially suspending the deal, which we saw the first time when there were tariff threats made on Greenland. But is there also an alternative in which they accelerate the ratification process? This has been one of the big frustrations from the United States, is that till to this day, despite the fact that the trade deal was agreed to in July, it has still not been implemented.
0: As I said, dialogue is number one, our number one choice, our number one option, and we want to keep our side of the bargain. The legislative timetable is well known on every occasion at the European level, so we're hoping to meet that because, as I said, we want to be predictable partners and predictable players in the international economy. So that's option number one. What I'm saying is, if we deviate from this, if an extra layer of uncertainty comes into the table practically, not only in terms of vocabulary, then obviously we will have all options available. But we're hoping not to reach that point because it's existentially important to coordinate, collaborate, and keep an open channel of communication with the United States.
7: And is the trade deal implementable despite the fact that there are still these steel and aluminum tariffs that some of the EU is saying are in contravention to the deal? Is that still an implementable deal from your perspective?
0: I mean, we want to ratify the deal that has been defined in the joint statement. So the idea is that everything shall be implemented. That was the plan all along. But having said this, it's quite problematic, let me repeat the original point, to add layers of uncertainty right now, because there is a dire impact on the global economy from what is happening in the Middle
7: East. You say that the legislative process in Europe is well advertised, but is the legislative process and the speed at which it operates, is that a problem?
0: Generally speaking, we need to speed up. We know that. But having said this, there is predictability on our end. And I think that predictability at the end of the day, be that the tariff discussion or be that our legislative process, is far more important than the processes and the policies themselves from the standpoint of the global economy. You need to be a predictable player, and we are. And I think there is a premium in being a predictable player.
7: And something that has been unpredictable is the price of energy recently, and this is going to be one of the main topics for you. I'm speaking to finance ministers a little bit later today. Can you give us a sort of your appraisal of the severity of this energy shock here in Europe? And we've heard from the Central Bank Governor of Greece saying that recession is a real risk here in Europe. How big of a risk is recession in Europe?
0: Well, there is a stagflationary tendency, that's obvious. Our projections of growth are downwards looking. Our projections of inflation are upwards looking. So in this regard, the tendency is deflationary. But I will agree with Christine Lagarde that we're not yet in the 1970s perimeter. Obviously, this is a function of many things that can happen in the Middle East. It's a function of the duration of the crisis, the severity of the impact vis-a-vis the energy assets once the straits are fully open as before in the ex-ante equilibrium. And finally, it's also a function of the status that we will see in the Strait of Hormuz after and what type of integration you will see in the risk premia. All governments are taking measures. The European Commission has advanced a perimeter of acceptable measures which should be targeted, tailored, and by definition temporary. And the IMF is also joining us today to make an assessment of those measures, also from the standpoint of what worked and what didn't work in 2022.
7: And I want to get into some of those measures, but first I'd like to just get your appraisal at the top line. When you think about the sort of trade-off between rising inflation, diminishing growth in Europe, which is a bigger threat, do you think, to Europe at the moment?
0: I don't think we should be ranking them. I think both are threats which exist on the table. And again, we have uncertainty in this equation. And that's the biggest problem, I would say. We have various scenarios which we're studying. Europe is much better prepared compared to 2022 with regards to those scenarios. I mean, if you look at energy, we're more diversified than 2022. We have invested more in grids than 2022. Should we do more? Yes, we should do more in this regard.
7: And part of your function today in having the conversation with these finance ministers to appraise what measures that have been taken that have been functional, which have been less functional. Do you have an idea of what has worked well in sort of dampening the effect of this energy crisis and are appropriate at the national level? And also what needs to be done at the European level? We've heard some dissatisfaction from some leaders relaxing or having some flexibility on debt rules, for example. Is that on the table?
0: Well, first of all, the measures that have worked are the ones that are most targeted, that fit the perimeter that I described before, targeted, tailored, and temporary. And we know that we should be helping those who are most in need. So those are the measures that worked best in 2022. They are the measures that work best today. Most countries are implementing them at the moment. We should implement more of them should the crisis persist. Now, what should be and what shouldn't be at the table at the European level? I think that right now, what we're doing is the proper, I would say, we have a proper analysis of the state of play. We have the proper response at the European level. Why? Because you don't want the energy crisis to fuel a fiscal crisis at the end of the day. We have new fiscal rules in place. Generally speaking, the debt levels, the deficit levels, they are higher compared to 2022. And we have already had the escape clause with regards to defense. So all of those things need to be taken into account. But having said this, the European response should be a function of the severity of the crisis that we have in front of us. We have a different discussion if the crisis persists for another 2 months or 3 months, or if the crisis ends in the next couple of weeks.
7: So if I understand you, at the moment, you don't think it's appropriate to extend, for example, the escape clause to the energy shock right now, but that is something that could be a conversation the next couple of weeks and months.
0: What I can tell you is that at the European level, the conversation will evolve as a function of the severity of the crisis that we will have in front of us. But given the state of play, the European response is the appropriate one.
1: Okay, so that was the Eurogroup president and Greece's finance minister Kyriakos Pyrakakis there speaking to our chief Europe correspondent Oliver Crook a little bit earlier on ahead of today's meeting of euro area finance ministers happening here in Brussels as well. But we're also keeping an eye on the developments out of the European political community meeting in Armenia. The NATO Secretary General Mark Rutte warning European leaders that US President Donald Trump is disappointed with their reluctance to assist the war in Iran. So plenty happening at that event in Armenia as well.
11: Coming up on Daybreak Europe, we are looking ahead to Thursday's local elections in the UK as the polls suggest it could be a moment of danger for Prime Minister Keir Starmer.
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5: Tom Watts, portfolio manager at Julius Baer, joining us now. Like, what do I focus on this week? Is it tech or is it what is happening in the Strait of Hormuz?
18: I still focus very much on what's going on in Hormuz, although tech has been driving US markets maybe the last week or two with earnings coming out. Actually, the overarching story is still oil, isn't it? I mean, we're still looking at rate cuts. We're still looking at inflation around the world. And that's going to be
5: rate cuts. Driving.
18: Rate cuts, rate hikes, well, rate perhaps. Hikes. But rate cuts, I think we're still very much looking at Julius Baer. It's obviously oil markets are going to be what's driving that. I think at the moment.
5: How does that manifest itself? Because at the moment, as you say, equity markets are pushing ever higher, though you do have bond markets around the world sort of sounding a little bit nervous. Do I look for the threat that comes from the Gulf through the bond market lens?
18: Well, it's an interesting one, actually. It's sort of reciprocal in a way. We've seen it before with Trump and bond yields. If that tenure does go over 5%, we saw it with that kind of taco trade, if you like, with Liberation Day last year. Maybe if actually bond yields get to a certain point, you'll see Trump really pull back and start to try and negotiate.
5: Is there a point that would worry you? Are we there yet?
18: I don't think we're there yet, but actually, I don't think it would worry me. I think it would actually comfort me that these things have a big impact on Trump's thought process. So actually, right. Perversely, if we do get higher bond yields, it could mean that actually peace in the Middle East comes a bit quicker.
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1: 9:53 in London, 10:53 here in Brussels. Good morning, I'm Stephen Carroll. So the Stock 600 is down 0.3%. Now UK markets closed for a holiday. The CAC 40 sinking a bit further, down by 0.7%. And the DAX in Frankfurt now only up slightly. So we are seeing risk sentiment sour a little as we get into the trading session. Further, we're keeping an eye on those car maker and associated shares this morning, part of the worst performing group on the Stock 600. Now Continental being dragged down by some ex-dividend action as well. Their shares down over 4%, but we are seeing shares lower too in Mercedes, down over 2%. BMW also too, over 2% lower as those threat of more tariffs weigh on markets. We're keeping an eye on technology shares. They're the best performing sector in Europe, up 1.1% for the sector, and that reflects the picture we saw in Asia as well. The Kospi in Seoul finished up 5.1%, part of the AI bullishness around on markets today. Looking towards Wall Street, we are seeing Nasdaq futures slightly stronger than S&P E-minis, up by 0.2%. S&P E-minis are just slightly higher in trading today. Focus too, of course, still on oil prices. Brent crude's up by 1.3% today, $109.62 at the moment. WTI is just over $103 a barrel. So to continue tensions over the Strait of Hormuz weighing on markets. Bloomberg dollar spot index flat now. So the Japanese yen erasing all of the gains that we saw earlier in the session. It had traded as much as 0.8 stronger against the US dollar as traders remain on watch for any signs of further FX intervention in Japan. The euro's at 1.1722 this morning, and the 10-year bund yield in Germany up 2 basis points. That's a similar picture to what we're seeing elsewhere in Europe as well. That is your Bloomberg Radio Business Flash. Well, let's now focus on the big political story this week in the UK. Local elections being held on Thursday, expected to further reveal the new political landscape in Britain as the traditional dominance of the Labour and Conservative parties appears to be over. Our UK politics supporter, James Woolcock, who's been with me all hour here on Bloomberg Radio, we've asked him to put his UK politics hat back on for this conversation. James, talk to us first of all about the significance of these elections.
19: I mean, so I'm very excited, which is why I've made this segment, Stephen, which is these are special in that it has never happened in the UK's modern political systems history where you have five parties who all poll, give or take, around 20%. And so in the UK system, where it's normally a winners-take-all kind of contest, that makes this election in particular remarkable, because what will now happen is voters are smart and they do decide based on their area whoever were the sort of top two players in the locals come the next general election. They will be sort of thinking, okay, well, they're the kind of two people who are in contention here, and then they vote tactically. So these elections matter because they are the biggest in this parliament for local elections. The second reason this is special is because it is also an unheard of thing in modern UK political history for a prime minister, in this case Keir Starmer, to win a landslide 2 years ago and to now become the most unpopular prime minister as in polls by this election. And that makes these elections a real moment of danger, because although he is not on the ballot, his own MPs are watching this to see quite how unpopular he really is in the ballot box, and if they might have to consider unseating him and dethroning him to keep their party alive.
1: Yeah, indeed. And I suppose the question too of the challengers here, we're talking a lot about the likes of Reform UK and the Green Party, very different constituencies that they're surging, but they're parties that have relatively little national presence but could be making a big impact in these elections.
19: I mean, you're totally right. The first door of this is the collapse of Labour, and the second is the rise of these populist parties. Reform poll higher than any other party in the UK currently, and the Greens similarly have had a remarkable rise in the polls, given again we sort of live in a system where if you don't win in the UK party politics system, you don't get a seat. Now, it has to be said, their election campaigns have been very difficult. Both have seen a number of sort of issues around language and race and unvetted candidates. But despite that, they are still expected to perform very, very well on election day, expected to pick up sort of seats in the hundreds in the councils. Now, the question for them is they have a very high bar to clear to be seen as kind of nascent mainstream parties. But as we go into Friday morning after the votes on Thursday, that is what we are expected to watch.
1: What does this all mean then for the traditional totemic parties in Britain? Labour, as you mentioned, but also the Conservatives.
19: So Labour are the ones with more to lose. There are about 5,000 council seats on offer. Labour are defending 2,800 of those. And one poll last week said they could be set to lose 1,800. Around there is on course to give them the worst result of any incumbent government at this point in the cycle in modern history. So that would be bad. But for the Conservatives, although they have less to lose based on sort of the amount of seats they have to lose, this is normally the point in the sort of cycle, I keep coming back to this, we are outside the normal rules of politics, where they would be expecting to return to strength. And so if they don't, if they sort of languish in losing further seats to Reform, although that's not as bad as sort of the big headline Labour result, it starts to raise existential questions about where their party goes from here, and if they just become the Reform Party, if they fade into irrelevance, or if there is still a way back for their leader, Kerry Badenoch. So for the mainstream party, Stephen, the stakes really are existential.
1: Indeed, and of course we'll bring you full coverage of those elections and those results in the programme on Friday as well. For now, James, great to have you with us to be able to tap your expertise on UK politics on Bloomberg Daybreak Europe. For our London audience, it's Bloomberg Brief with Vonnie Quinn up next, and for listeners in the US and elsewhere, Bloomberg Daybreak starts right now.
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8: From the Bloomberg Interactive Brokers Studios, this is Bloomberg Daybreak for Monday, May 4th, coming up today.
9: All eyes on the Strait of Hormuz as President Trump says the U.S. will guide stranded ships through.
8: Former New York City Mayor Rudy Giuliani is in the hospital in critical condition.
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20: A close call while a United jet was landing at Newark Airport. Plus, why is there talk of protests at tonight's Met Gala in New York City? I'm Michael Barr. More ahead.
21: I'm John Stashower in sports. Wins for the Mets and Yankees. Game 7 wins for the Pistons, Cavs, and Canadiens.
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0: Good morning, I'm Nathan Hager.
7: And I'm Karen Moscow in U.S. stock index futures. They are little changed, at least S&P futures. Dow futures down 0.2%, down 111 points. NASDAQ futures up 0.2%, or 53 points. NYMEX crude oil, it's up 0.3%, up $1.38 at $103.32 a barrel. COMEX gold down 1.2%, down $56 at $45.87.30 an ounce. And watching Bitcoin this morning, up 0.9% at $79,650. Nathan.
0: Karen, we begin with the latest on the standoff between the U.S. and Iran, with the U.S. blockade of Iran's ports still in effect and the Strait of Hormuz at a near standstill. President Trump says the U.S. will begin guiding some neutral ships through the strait starting today. The president announced the effort, dubbed Project Freedom, in a social media post. We get more from Bloomberg's Jumana Bersetchi in Dubai.
11: Certainly, there is a humanitarian necessity to get some of those vessels out of the Persian Gulf. They've been stranded there since the beginning of the war. It's estimated that there are about 800 ships just sitting there, 20,000 seafarers facing pretty dire conditions, extreme stress, fatigue, food and water shortages. So, yes, most certainly there is a humanitarian need to help those that are trapped there.
0: Bloomberg's Jumana Bersetchi reports the president did not give specifics on how the U.S. would help ships through the strait, but U.S. Central Command says it will provide military support. An Iranian official posted on X that any U.S. interference in Hormuz would violate the ceasefire.
7: Well, Nathan, President Trump is suggesting Iran's latest proposal to end the war might not be enough to satisfy him. Axios reports the plan would set a one-month deadline for a deal to reopen the Strait of Hormuz and end both the U.S. blockade and fighting in Iran and Lebanon. After that, another month of discussions could begin on Iran's nuclear program. And we get more from Bloomberg defense reporter Jen Judson.
12: Iran wants sanctions relief and reopening shipping first, and that is not what the U.S. wants. They want to see a resolution when it comes to nuclear concessions. So we're really in a very tough spot right now.
7: And Bloomberg's Jen Judson appeared on Bloomberg this weekend. Treasury Secretary Scott Bessent says the U.S. can keep waiting Iran out.
23: We were running a marathon over the past 12 months, and now we are sprinting towards the finish line. And I can tell you that we are suffocating the regime, and they are not able to pay their soldiers. This is a real economic blockade.
7: Treasury Secretary Scott Bessent tells Fox's Sunday Morning Futures the pressure may force Iran to start shutting in oil wells in the next week as its crude storage fills up, and pressure may be building in the U.S. as well. AAA says the nationwide average for a gallon of gasoline is $4.46. That's the highest since July 2022.
0: And Karen, another major story we're following this morning involves the health of former New York City Mayor Rudy Giuliani. He is in critical but stable condition at a hospital this morning. Bloomberg's Michael Barr joins us with the latest from New York. Michael.
24: A spokesperson for Rudy Giuliani says the former mayor remains in critical but stable condition in a Florida hospital. However, spokesman Ted Goodman did not specify why Giuliani has been hospitalized. In a social media post, President Trump called Giuliani, who will turn 82 later this month, a true warrior and the best mayor in the history of New York City by far. Giuliani became America's mayor while serving in office in the aftermath of the September 11th, 2001 terrorist attack. However, in recent years, Giuliani served as Donald Trump's lawyer.
25: I voted for Trump, but mostly I voted for America to save us.
24: He also aided in efforts to overturn the result of the 2020 presidential election won by President Joe Biden. In 2025, Giuliani agreed to pay two Georgia election workers $148 million in a defamation case. He was also disbarred in New York and Washington, D.C. In New York, Michael Barr, Bloomberg Radio.
7: All right, Michael, thank you. Authorities have determined that buckshot from the gun of the man charged with trying to storm the White House Correspondents Association dinner struck a Secret Service agent. Jeanine Pirro, the U.S. Attorney for the District of Columbia, is the federal prosecutor overseeing the case, and she spoke with CNN's Jake Tapper.
26: We now can establish that a pellet that came from the buckshot from the defendant's Mossberg pump-action shotgun was intertwined with the fiber of the vest of the Secret Service officer.
2: So it's definitively his
26: bullet. It is definitively his bullet. He hit at that Secret Service agent. He was had every intention to kill him and anyone who got in his way, on his way to the killing the President of the United States.
7: Federal Prosecutor Jeanine Pirro says a suspect, Cole Thomas Allen, has been charged with attempted assassination of the president and faces up to life in prison if convicted of the assassination count alone.
0: Let's turn now to the markets, Karen. Tech stocks continue to lead equities higher. NASDAQ futures are up once again after rising almost 1% Friday. Both the NASDAQ and S&P 500 closed at record highs. Lizanne Saunders is Chief Investment Strategist at Charles Schwab.
3: S&P sitting at an all-time high right now, but only 7% of the index members are at 52-week highs. And it's only 15% of the index that's even just at a four-week high. So we're developing a little bit of that concentration problem, and it would be a better backdrop for the market medium to longer term if we had some better breadth. Not yet.
0: Charles Schwab, Chief Investment Strategist Lizanne Saunders, notes the S&P 500 index has risen for five straight weeks.
7: Well, Nathan, GameStop is proposing to buy eBay for about $56 billion in cash and stock. We get the story with Bloomberg's Charlie Pellett.
4: It's a bold attempt by Ryan Cohen to take over a storied e-commerce name several times larger. The gaming retail chain offered $125 a share in cash and stock for the online retailer, or about a 20% premium to its Friday close. GameStop has built a roughly 5% stake in eBay and says it has secured a commitment from TD Bank to provide about $20 billion of debt financing to help bankroll the deal. In New York, Charlie Pellett, Bloomberg Radio.
7: All right, Charlie, thank you. Shares of eBay up 9.5% in early trading, and shares of GameStop, they're lower. They're down about 0.8%.
0: Well, after the collapse of Spirit Aviation Holdings, Karen, Transportation Secretary Sean Duffy says he does not think the government needs to provide financial lifelines for now to other low-cost carriers. Duffy blames the Biden administration for Spirit's failure.
13: Spirit tried to merge with JetBlue. The Joe Biden, Pete Buttigieg administration and DOJ tanked that deal. Immediately after that, they filed for bankruptcy.
0: Transportation Secretary Sean Duffy appeared on ABC's This Week, heard every Sunday on Bloomberg Radio. Spirit CEO Dave Davis says the low-cost carrier succumbed to crushing fuel prices.
7: Well, we have new developments, Nathan, on the global trade front. China has ordered its companies to ignore U.S. sanctions. Beijing has now directed companies not to abide by U.S. sanctions on private refiners linked to the Iranian oil trade. China's move will test the U.S. sanctions system and comes ahead of a planned meeting between President Trump and China's Xi Jinping. Time now for a look at some of the other stories making news in New York and around the world. And for that, we're joined by Bloomberg's Michael Barr. Michael, good morning.
24: Good morning, Karen. A United Airlines flight landing at Newark on Sunday struck a light pole on the New Jersey Turnpike. The plane, en route from Venice, Italy, was carrying 221 passengers and 10 crew. Officials said no one on the airplane was hurt, but the light pole struck a truck, injuring the driver. Officials say he'll be okay. After the plane landed, air traffic controllers on ATC.com sent a ground vehicle to inspect the runway.
14: They felt something over the threshold, and there's a hole in the side of the airplane.
24: Retired Marine Corps pilot Steve Ganyard says everyone on board the plane was fortunate.
15: This aircraft was literally inches from disaster.
24: United says its maintenance team is now evaluating the plane. The first of 1,500 beagles being removed from a Wisconsin dog breeding and research business are adjusting to their new lives as animal welfare groups move them to shelters to prepare them for adoption. Ridgeland Farms in rural Blue Mounds was the site of a violent clash last month between activists trying to break in. But the Big Dog Ranch Rescue and the Center for a Humane Economy had already been working for months to purchase the animals and find them better homes. Also, Paul Chicago took in 25 of them. The shelter's chief program officer, Celine Mulcarrick.
16: Many of them have never been outside. They've never felt grass under their paws or experienced real kindness from humans. And now they finally have a warm bed and a quiet place to rest and to decompress.
24: The beagles will go to foster homes after they are examined by a vet. There are calls to protest the Met Gala tonight in New York City over the event's ties this year to Amazon founder Jeff Bezos. The critics call the gala tone-deaf for its lavishness during a time of economic uncertainty for many. Global News, 24 hours a day and whenever you want it, with Bloomberg News Now. I'm Michael Barr, and this is Bloomberg. Karen.
7: All right, Michael Barr, thank you. Time now for the Bloomberg Sports Update, brought to you by Flushing Bank. And here's John Stashower. John, good morning.
1: Good morning, Karen. The last two of the three NBA Eastern Conference series that went seven games. Detroit, like Philadelphia did against the Celtics, came back from a 3-1 series deficit. The top-seeded Pistons survived against eight-seeded Orlando, took game seven, 116-94. Cade Cunningham and Tobias Harris combined for 62 points. Cleveland, a series where the home team won every game, beat Toronto, 114-102. Pistons and Cavs will meet in round two. Knicks and Sixers start tonight at the Garden. They met in the first round 2 years ago. Knicks won that series in six games. Stanley Cup playoffs, what a series between Montreal and Tampa Bay. All seven games decided by one goal. The Canadiens in Tampa managed only nine shots on goal, still beat the Lightning 2-1. Game one in the West, Colorado outscored Minnesota 9-6. At the stadium, another Ben Rice home run. Solo shot first inning and then two innings later.
2: Fly ball, deep left center. Tavares back on the track at the wall. See ya! A two-run home run for Judge. He moves one ahead of Rice, and the Yankees move two ahead of the Orioles. They're up 3-1.
1: On the YES Network, Ben Rice and Aaron Judge, the fifth teammates ever to both have at least 12 homers this early in the season. Yanks beat Baltimore 11-3. Look to complete the four-game sweep tonight. The Yankees made a surprising roster move. Anthony Volpe, starting shortstop the last three seasons, coming back from shoulder surgery, was doing a minor league rehab stint.

0: Yeah, we're at Bloomberg Sports. Yeah, maybe.
1: All right, John, thank you. S&P futures up 0.1%, now up 7 points. Dow futures down 0.2% or 99 points. NASDAQ futures are up 0.25% or 71 points. And NYMEX crude oil is up 1% at $102.94 a barrel, with Brent at $109.46.
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3: Good morning, I'm Nathan Hager. Nearly a month into the ceasefire with Iran, President Trump says the U.S. will kick off a humanitarian effort today to guide stranded ships through the Strait of Hormuz. That's as he suggests Iran's latest proposal to end the war might not be enough. Joining us from Tel Aviv this morning is Bloomberg News Israel Bureau Chief Ethan Bronner. Ethan, good to have you with us. What do we know about the U.S. plan to guide ships through the strait at this point? Good morning.
4: Good morning, Nathan. Well, we don't know a lot. We know pretty much what you've just said, which is that there is this plan. He's calling it an enhanced security area. It's not at all clear. It doesn't seem like U.S. ships are going to actually accompany anybody. Seems to be a matter of coordination. It's really not very clear, but that is what he has announced.
3: Okay, so what could a potential Iranian response to something like this be, when we've heard from a number of Iranian officials over the last few weeks that interference in the strait could constitute a ceasefire violation?
4: Indeed. So in theory, we could certainly see drones being shot at tankers by Iran. I mean, you know, it's certainly possible. There's been a fairly muted response so far from Iran. I mean, they did say such a thing would be a violation. I don't have any clarity about what either side is about to do. And meanwhile, in theory, there's a great difference of opinion about how it's going for Iran, whether they can last for many weeks or not. The broad consensus abroad is that Iran can last a long time. In Israel, there is a more hawkish view, which is that Iran is in trouble. And if the United States can hold on for 6 or 10 weeks, Iran will be in deeper trouble.
3: Well, we've heard from Treasury Secretary Scott Bessent as well that the naval blockade that's in place against Iranian ports is strangling the Iranian economy. Are we seeing evidence of that? And how would Iran be able to respond militarily if its economy is being choked off?
4: So I think it's difficult for me to speak with any clarity about whether they're being choked up or not. There is that sense that they really do need the income that's not going to come in. But I don't think these drones are very expensive. I do think they've been able to continue to produce them. So it is possible, it seems to me, that they could still challenge the great American military behemoth with these $1,000 drones. I mean, I think that is what could happen, but we really don't know. And, you know, I mean, either side, it's a game of chicken, and we don't know where it's going.
3: As I mentioned, President Trump has been suggesting that the latest Iranian offer to end the war outright might not be enough to meet his parameters. What is the sense of what the Iranian offer is now, and where does it leave things in our last minute?
4: So we only have some elements in public about what that offer is. They're asking for a month to sort of stop it, then a month of negotiation, and they want, there's some talk of some years of no enrichment, uranium enrichment, and then to a low percentage. I mean, it doesn't seem like it would have made the war worth it from the Americans' perspective, in the sense that the goal was zero enrichment and removing those 900 pounds of highly enriched uranium. So I still see a very, very strong confrontation, at least political, and I don't know where it's going militarily.
3: Well, thanks for this, for keeping us updated on what we do know so far, Ethan. It's Ethan Bronner with us this morning. He is Israel Bureau Chief for Bloomberg News, joining us from Tel Aviv. Karen.
1: Nathan, repeating some of our top stories this morning, former New York City Mayor Rudy Giuliani is in a Florida hospital in critical condition. A spokesman confirmed it, but did not say which hospital. President Trump called Giuliani a true warrior and the best mayor in New York City history in a social media post. Stocks are entering the new week near record territory, with fresh optimism around the AI trade and better than expected earnings from mega cap tech. Global equities have surged for more than a month as investors look past the economic fallout in the Middle East.

0: GameStop is pitching an offer to buy eBay for about $56 billion in cash and stock. The meme stock says it secured an initial non-binding letter from TD Bank to provide about $20 billion in debt financing for the deal. And we have more on those stories coming up on Bloomberg Daybreak on a day when NASDAQ futures are up 0.25%. This is Bloomberg.
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7: On a recent edition of the Big Take podcast, how the U.S. government plans to refund $166 billion in tariffs. Host David Gura speaks with Bloomberg's Laura Curtis about the logistics of that payout and whether any of that money will reach consumers.
8: Who is eligible for these refunds? Who can apply for a refund and who can't?
9: Well, when a company or a person imports something from another country, they have to file forms with Customs and Border Protection as the, it's called importer of record. And so that importer of record can be a wholesaler or it can be, you know, somebody on Etsy, but it has to be that designation, that importer of record, according to Customs or the Customs broker who filed on their behalf.
8: So I guess with the exception of the mom and pop Etsy seller, we're really talking about companies here versus individuals.
9: Correct. Yes.
8: And that is where this web portal comes in that CBP has created. It's called CAPE, which is short for Consolidated Administration and Processing of Entries. It's the site where you apply for tariff refunds. Can you just describe what this interface looks like, what you have to do to make an application for one of these refunds?
9: Yes, it's a spreadsheet.
8: Nothing fancier than that. It may not be fancy, but Laura says that portal was up and running quickly. A pleasant surprise to many customs experts like Cindy Allen, the trade consultancy CEO, who also spent years working at the CBP, overseeing its electronic reporting system called ACE.
10: I think the process is working really well. I am shocked and very pleased and really proud of the CBP team and their ability to roll out a major piece of functionality in essentially 45 days.
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0: And I'm Karen Moscow. 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Wealth management, capital markets, investment banking. And European shares, they are slipping. U.S. stock index futures wavering after the Wall Street gauges closed at new highs on Friday. And we check the markets all day long here on Bloomberg. S&P futures up 0.1%, up almost 7 points. Dow futures down 0.2%, or 104 points. And NASDAQ futures are up 0.25%, or 69 points. NYMEX crude oil is up 1.2%, up $1.21 at $103.15 a barrel. Brent is up 1.4%, up $1.56 at $109.15. $1.73. COMEX Gold is down 1.1%, down $51.30 at $45.92.60 an ounce. The Bloomberg Dollar Spot Index, it is currently little changed. The euro 1.1718 against the dollar, British pound 1.3559, the yen 156.99. We're watching Bitcoin this morning of 1% at $79,700. That's a Bloomberg Business Flash. Now here's Michael Barr with more on what's going on around the world. Michael.
12: Thank you very much, Karen. President Trump says starting today, Project Freedom will help ships leave the Strait of Hormuz. He says the project aims to assist neutral and innocent countries affected by the Iran war. Iran has rejected it. Authorities have determined that buckshot from the gun of the man charged with trying to storm the White House correspondents' dinner in an attempt to kill President Trump struck a Secret Service agent. That word comes from the federal prosecutor overseeing the investigation. Jeanine Pirro said that there was no evidence the agent was hit by friendly fire. A spokesman for former New York City Mayor Rudy Giuliani says that he's in critical but stable condition at a Florida hospital. Spokesman Ted Goodman didn't say what sent the 81-year-old to the hospital. In baseball, the Yankees beat the Orioles 11-3. The Mets and Nationals won. Red Sox lost. In the NBA playoffs, the Pistons and Cavs advanced. 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I'm Michael Barr, and this is Bloomberg.
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14: 524 on Wall Street. I'm Nathan Hager with Karen Moscow. Checking the front pages live this morning with Bloomberg's Alexis Christophorus. Starting us off with a Business Insider report, Alexis, on maybe a people's bailout for Spirit Airlines.
15: That's right. Good morning. Good morning, Nathan. So within hours of Spirit Airlines shutting down this weekend after 34 years in service, a super fan rushed to save it, launching a website called Spirit Airlines 2.0. He posted on social media, encouraging people, former employees, passengers, to pull together and buy the carrier, he said, before private equity does. Now, he says it started out as a joke, but it actually gained steam. No money has been collected yet, but he has received nearly $3 million in non-binding pledges of intent from more than 36,000 people who want to save Spirit Airlines. That is still a long way from the likely value of the now defunct airline. Remember, JetBlue tried to buy it a few years ago for nearly $4 billion before antitrust regulators shut it down.
0: Well, perhaps he should approach some of these people winning on prediction markets, because it might be easy to track them down, because there's only a few of them. Apparently, most people, turns out, lose.
15: Yeah, surprise, surprise. So prediction markets, Kalshi and Polymarket, they advertise themselves as these life-changing tools for regular people, right? Implying that everyone has got a fair shot. But a Wall Street Journal analysis shows it is anything but. It shows that 67% of Polymarket profits go to 0.1% of accounts or less than 2,000 accounts. Now, for reference, there are about 2.3 million total accounts on the site. The Wall Street Journal found that sophisticated traders are using big data streams and algorithms for frequent trades, and that is leaving casual traders out in the cold. Popularity, we know, of these prediction markets have exploded. In just 1 year, total trading volume on both platforms have rocketed to over $24 billion. That is up from just $1.8 billion a year ago.
14: Well, we know what made the most money at the box office over the weekend, yeah. Alexis, because the New York Times is reporting on that.
15: The Devil Wears Prada 2, 20 years later, still has got its mojo. The biggest opening weekend for a traditional comedy since, get this, Pitch Perfect 2 back in 2015. Remember that movie? One analyst calling this debut sensational. It took in $234 million globally, more than the $180 million it took for Disney's 20th Century Fox to make the film, and women overwhelmingly powered their results. Ticket buyers were 76% female, and also a rare example of a movie anchored by an older actress. Meryl Streep, of course, right, steps back into those sky-high heels as Miranda Priestly. She is 76 years young, guys, and still pulling in the box office money.
0: Yeah, right on. And that's, you know, I think we need to see that, Alexis, actually, because the first one was good. So
15: I rewatched the first one recently. And you know what? We'll allow Nathan to come along.
14: Oh, okay, thanks.
0: Of course. We'll get a huge bucket of popcorn. All right, Alexis Christophorus, thanks for checking the front pages for us this morning. Up next, we have the latest from the Middle East as the focus turns to the Strait of Hormuz, plus Rudy Giuliani in the hospital. All that is coming up in our 5:30 news on a day when S&P futures are up a tenth of a percent. Now we'll look at today's Bloomberg weather forecast.
16: After quite a bit of cloudiness and some showers this weekend, sunshine develops today. It's breezy and warmer with highs near 70. We're clear to partly cloudy, 50 to 55 overnight in Boston, 40s in the suburbs. Partly sunny, breezy, warm tomorrow, high 75 to 80. Clouds, breezy, 55 to 60 tomorrow night. Afternoon showers, breezy Wednesday, 65 to 70. I'm Rob Carolyn with your three-day forecast on Bloomberg 92.9.
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14: Coming up to 5:30 on Wall Street. Good morning. I'm Nathan Hager.
0: And I'm Karen Moscow. We are just about 4 hours away from the open of U.S. trading. Let's get you up to date on the news you need to know at this hour. Nearly a month into the ceasefire with Iran, President Trump said the U.S. will begin guiding some tapped vessels through the Strait of Hormuz starting today. The president announced the effort, dubbed Project Freedom, on social media. Bloomberg's Jumana Bersetti reports he did not offer many details.
17: CENTCOM did say that they would be included in the initiative. They would provide missile destroyers, more than 100 aircraft, and 15,000 service members. But at the same time, the U.S. will guide as opposed to escort. And media outlets overnight, Wall Street Journal and Axios, are reporting that there will not be U.S. naval escorts being provided to these stranded ships.
0: And Bloomberg's Jumana Bersetti reports the top national security official in Iran's parliament warned on X that any U.S. interference in the strait would be considered a ceasefire violation.
14: Well, meanwhile, Karen, President Trump is suggesting Iran's latest peace proposal might not be enough. Axios is reporting the offer would set a one-month deadline on a deal to end all fighting, reopen the strait, and end the U.S. blockade, then kick off a month of nuclear negotiations. Treasury Secretary Scott Bessent says the naval blockade is suffocating Iran's economy.
18: Their oil infrastructure is starting to creak. It hasn't been maintained, again, because of our decades-long sanctions against them. They are rapidly filling up storage. And as that happens, they're going to have to start shutting in wells, which we think could be in the next week.
14: Treasury Secretary Scott Bessent appeared on Fox's Sunday Morning Futures. Iran State Television is reporting Iran has received the U.S. response to its proposal through Pakistani mediators and is reviewing it.
0: Nathan, the war with Iran continues to cause fuel prices to rise. The average price of gas is now $4.46 a gallon. On CBS's Face the Nation, heard right here on Bloomberg Radio, Minneapolis Fed President Neel Kashkari spoke about how the war is impacting the Federal Reserve.
19: I think I'm very focused, and many of my colleagues are, what happens in Iran, how long the Strait of Hormuz is closed. And the longer it's closed, the higher likely energy prices and fertilizer prices will go, the bigger impact it's going to have on inflation here in America. And then we at the Fed have to take that on board.
0: Minneapolis Fed President Neel Kashkari says a Middle East shock may translate into weakness in the labor market.
14: And Karen, back in Washington, authorities have determined buckshot from the gun of the man charged with trying to storm the White House Correspondents' Dinner struck a Secret Service agent. U.S. Attorney for the District of Columbia, Janine Pirro, is overseeing the case. She spoke with CNN's Jake Tapper.
20: This was a premeditated, violent act calculated to take down the president and anyone who was in the line of fire. And you and I were both in that combat zone, and we know what it was like. It was a very dangerous situation. And but for law enforcement and their quick reaction, this thing could have been much worse.
14: Federal prosecutor Janine Pirro says the suspect, Cole Thomas Allen, has been charged with attempted assassination of the president and faces up to life in prison if convicted of that charge alone.
0: Well, we turn to the markets, Nathan, where we may have a big deal in the works. GameStop is proposing to buy eBay for about $56 billion in cash and stock. It's a bold attempt by CEO Ryan Cohen to take over a storied e-commerce name several times larger. GameStop has already built a roughly 5% stake in eBay and says it has secured a commitment from TD Bank to provide about $20 billion of debt financing to help bankroll the deal. Shares of eBay are higher in early trading, up about 9%.
14: And stocks overall are sitting at record highs, Karen, as we begin a new trading week. Investors get a full plate of earnings to digest this week. Let's get a preview from Bloomberg's Charlie Pellett.
2: Bloomberg data shows about 82% of companies in the S&P 500 have beaten earnings estimates in the reporting season so far, up from the 77% for the whole season a year ago. Liz Ann Saunders is chief investment strategist at Charles Schwab.
21: You not only have seen the progression since we've been in reporting season of rising estimates for the quarter, you've had big upward revisions to calendar year 2026 numbers.
2: Among the names reporting this week, AMD, Palantir, Airbnb, and Uber. Will also hear from Disney, Coinbase, CVS Health, DoorDash, and Devon Energy in New York. Charlie Pellett, Bloomberg Radio.
0: We're coming up to 5:33 on Wall Street. Let's bring in Michael Barr with more on what else is going on in New York and around the world. Michael, good morning.
22: Good morning, Karen. A United Airlines flight approaching Newark Liberty International Airport had a scary moment. The jet struck a light pole on an adjacent highway before landing safely. The Federal Aviation Administration says United Flight 169 from Venice, Italy, hit a pole on the New Jersey Turnpike Sunday afternoon before touching down. Retired Marine Corps pilot Steve Ganyard says the airplane was inches from disaster.
23: The NTSB will look at various things. One of the things they'll look at is the crew performance. But really what they're going to look at is why that aircraft was not stabilized on its approach and why somebody in that cockpit did not say, go around, this is dangerous.
22: Officials said none of the 221 passengers and 10 crew members on the airplane were hurt, but the light pole struck a truck, injuring the driver. Officials say he will be okay. The World Health Organization says that a suspected hantavirus outbreak on a cruise ship in the Atlantic Ocean has killed three people and sickened at least three others. The UN's health agency says one of the patients was in intensive care in a South African hospital. The outbreak happened on the Dutch ship Hondius. People typically get sick with hantavirus after contact with rats or mice. The two primary makers of the widely used abortion pill mifepristone asked the Supreme Court to block an appellate court ruling that cut off mail order access to the drug on Friday. It is the biggest jolt to abortion policy in the U.S. since the overturning of Roe v. Wade. Planned Parenthood CEO Alexis McGill Johnson says the mail order ban is concerning because it limits access to abortion care.
24: The same Supreme Court that overturned Roe v. Wade will now be looking at whether or not medication abortion will be available in the most accessible way through the mail.
22: Planned Parenthood CEO Alexis McGill Johnson. There are calls to protest the Met Gala tonight in New York City over the event's ties this year to Amazon founder Jeff Bezos. Some celebrities reportedly not attending amid criticism over Amazon's business practices and government contracts, including work with immigration enforcement. Others argue the event feels increasingly tone deaf at a time of growing economic inequality. Tickets to the gala cost $100,000 and help raise money for the museum's Costume Institute. Global news 24 hours a day and whenever you want it with Bloomberg News Now. I'm Michael Barr, and this is Bloomberg. Karen.
0: All right, Michael Barr, thank you. And S&P futures, they're up a tenth of a percent this morning, up 8 points. Dow futures down 0.2%, or 113 points. And NASDAQ futures up 0.3%, or 80 points. NYMEX crude oil is up 0.8% this morning. It's at $102.80 a barrel. Six on Wall Street. Time now for the Bloomberg Sports Update, brought to you by Flushing Bank. And here's John Stash Hour. John, good morning.
25: Good morning, Ken. We last saw the Knicks. They were winning in Atlanta by 51. The last time they played the Sixers was in February in Philly. They won by 49. The Knicks and Sixers play game one tonight at the Garden. All four regular season meetings were won by the road team. Josh Hart is asked about that.
26: Idiotic to talk about in the postseason because there's so many different variables that go into regular season stuff in terms of your game schedule, back-to-backs, who's in, who's out. So those games are really just flushed.
25: The Sixers just came back from a 3-1 deficit to upset the Celtics. Detroit came from 3-1 down, beat Orlando in Game 7, 116-94, and will now play Cleveland, who took Game 7 from Toronto, 114-102. The Montreal Canadiens, the first team in Stanley Cup playoff history to win a game with only 9 shots on goal. Third period, Alex Newhook scored, batting the puck from midair. 2-1 win over Tampa Bay, ending a series where all 7 games were decided by one goal. Game 1 in the West, Colorado over Minnesota, 9-6, tied for the 10th highest scoring playoff game ever. Yankees made it 13 of the last 15, pulled away with 7 runs in the 8th inning, 11-3 over Baltimore. The Yanks have decided to keep Jose Caballero as their starting shortstop. Anthony Volpe is staying in the minor leagues where he was doing a rehab stint. The Mets in Anaheim got a 4th inning homer from Mark Vientos, and then 4 innings later,
3: he drives that one to deep left field. Forget that. That is way out of here. Second of the game for Mark Vientos. A 2-run shot to put the Mets up 5-1. He was ready for that slider, and he hit it a ton into the bullpen in left field. A 2-home run game for Vientos, the 6th multiple home run game of his career.
25: On SNY, both homers were 2-run shots. Mets beat the Angels 5-1. Red Sox lost in 10 innings to Houston. Nationals beat Milwaukee, just their 4th home win. John Stanshauer, Bloomberg Sports, Karen Nathan.
0: All right, John, thank you. Well, now we want to take a look at some of the most read stories on the Bloomberg Terminal, which you can find by going to READ Go. And Nathan, we have been watching Bitcoin this morning. Wow. It rose above $80,000 for the first time since January as bullish sentiment lifted risk assets, with Asian shares rallying and U.S. tech stock futures pointing to further gains. So this is according to a story that is on most read now, looking at the cryptocurrency, which said it climbed as much as 2.1% today to almost $80,600 before it pulled back. That was the highest level since January 31st. Currently, it's up about 1.1%. Smaller tokens like Ether and Solana also posting modest increases. Bitcoin, though, up roughly 20% since the start of the U.S.-Israeli war on Iran, highlighting how digital assets have largely weathered the conflict and the oil price spike it unleashed. So how high can it go?
14: Exactly. Well, yeah. The most read story this hour, Karen, is on the questions being raised by President Trump's announcement that the U.S. is going to start guiding ships through the Strait of Hormuz today. Shipping owners are asking questions. Some of them were posed in an interview on Bloomberg Television with Anil J. Singh, a retired Commodore with India's Navy, now Vice President of the Indian Maritime Foundation.
4: In what order will these ships be escorted out? Who will some ships get preference over other ships? What about foreign flagged vessels? Ships which have flying flags of convenience, I can understand. They are not anybody's. They've just got cargo destined for other countries. What about foreign flagged ships? Indian ships, Chinese ships, Japanese ships, Korean ships, and on ships of other countries.
14: While we wait for some answers, you can read that full story at READ Go.
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0: And I'm Karen Moscow. European shares, they're slipping, while U.S. stock index futures, they are mixed after the Wall Street gauges closed at new highs on Friday. And we check the markets all day long here on Bloomberg. S&P futures up 0.1%, up about 9 points. Dow futures down 0.2%, or 105 points. And NASDAQ futures up 0.3%, or 85 points. The DAX in Germany, it is higher. It's up 0.4%. NYMEX crude oil rising up 0.9%, up 96 cents at $102.90 a barrel. Brent is up 1.3% at $109.59. COMEX gold down 1.1% on more than $50 at $45.94 an ounce. Bitcoin, looking at that, it's up 1.1% this morning. As we said, it's at $79,800. The Bloomberg Dollar Spot Index is little change. The euro is at 1.1721 against the dollar. British pound 1.3564. and the yen is at 156.97. That is a Bloomberg Business Flash. Now here's Michael Barr with more on what's going on around the world. Michael.
22: Karen, thank you very much. President Trump announced a plan called Project Freedom to help vessels through the Strait of Hormuz, but provided no details. The head of the Iranian Parliament's National Security Commission responded that U.S. interference in Hormuz would constitute a violation of a fragile ceasefire in place since last month. Two U.S. service members are missing in southwestern Morocco after participating in military exercises, according to the United States Africa Command. The soldiers went missing during a recreational hike, not during training. A spokesman for Rudy Giuliani says the ex-mayor of New York City and former Trump advisor is in critical but stable condition at a hospital. Spokesman Ted Goodman did not say what sent the 81-year-old to the hospital or how long he's been there. In baseball, the Yankees beat the Orioles 11-3. The Mets and Nationals won. Red Sox lost. In the NBA playoffs, the Pistons and Cavs advanced. Global news 24 hours a day and whenever you want it with Bloomberg News Now. I'm Michael Barr, and this is Bloomberg. Nathan.
14: Michael, thanks. It's 5:42 on Wall Street, and this is Bloomberg Daybreak. I'm Nathan Hager alongside Karen Moscow, getting ready to kick off a new trading week, the first full trading week of the month of May. Let's get things started right now. Ethan Devitt is with us this morning, Senior Investment Advisor at Moneta Group. Great, as always, to speak with you, Ethan, as we get ready to embark on another week with stocks once again in record territory. How much farther can this go? Good morning.
5: Good morning. Well, a great question as we get into May. The adage about May is sell in May and go away. But if the bumper earnings and CapEx spends from last week are anything to go by, we really are in a new paradigm when it comes to this highly concentrated part of the stock market. And it's concentrated because we know that those four companies that reported last week represent 18% of the S&P. And we know that there was one strong trend coming out of Alphabet, Microsoft, Meta, et cetera, which was that there is just unlimited demand, it seems, this vertical wall of demand, as stated by the CFO of Square, of OpenAI. And basically, there is now quite a bit of appetite to spend on that. So we have a strong momentum here in markets. And that's the question of how long can it go?
14: Exactly. Is this the right time to be looking past some of the economic pressures that could be coming out of what's happening in the Middle East? I mean, we're certainly seeing that play out in the oil market in particular. Does that start to have an effect on this stock rally at some point?
5: Well, we do have to hold two ideas at the same time, which is that we need to be able to recognize that there are pressures coming. We probably have not seen the worst of it yet, particularly in terms of the price pressure. We know that there was a certain lag time regarding the blockading of the strait and the how the effect would be felt. That will be felt around the world. And we know also that the lower end consumer in the socioeconomic spectrum is going to experience that more severely, and that they are not participating in this heyday of the stock market. So that is something we need to hold at the same time as this AI story, which is taking on its own momentum. So we should not be looking past the geopolitical stress, no.
14: Well, talk about the AI momentum, the AI story right now. We've just gotten past mega cap tech earnings this past week. Kind of a mixed bag, I think, as far as the investor reaction. But what is the story around AI for you right now?
5: It's very interesting. We are always looking at adjacent trades because core to our belief at Moneta is around diversification and the need to really spread one's bets essentially in a portfolio because we want it to be all weather and to be resilient. So if we look at the capital flows, and that's been very much in focus with AI, not only the intricate network between the companies, but where is the capital flowing to now? Well, we know this massive CapEx spend is flowing into infrastructure, into data centers. And we also know that if this CapEx continues, there will be a need to raise capital. And that is going to be music to the ears of the financial firms that can then present bond deals other kind of equity financing deals, and really present a set of solutions. So that works well for financials. The other story works well, the adjacency for the infrastructure, for the data centers, and for really the providers of components into these stocks. So we are looking at all of that. And then if the CapEx gets too high, will there be strain placed on those big tech names that are leading the charge at the moment? I think that's what investors have been looking for, is that demand going to be sustained? Or will there be strain? So the AI story is very, very complex at the moment. Lots of moving parts.
14: Yeah, it raises a question, doesn't it, of whether we could be heading into an asset bubble with all the spending that's been going on. I mean, these hyperscalers raised their CapEx forecasts even further this past week.
5: That is a concern. We've always been worried about the whether this cycle will come to some kind of an abrupt end if there is, say, a cancellation or just cold shower essentially provided to this very strong and, I'd say, frothy market around AI expectations. So we are watching that anytime there is discussion of a bubble. But then we have to remember also this focus on hard assets. If the expenditure is coming in the infrastructure arena, that those are hard assets which apparently are seeing the demand. So we probably have a little more assurance there that it's not, say, the software sector, for example.
14: Got about a minute left here. Want to get your view on Treasury yields as well, with a jobs report coming up later on this Friday and another Fed decision at the end of the month.
5: Yeah, it's been interesting just to see the reversal in some of the Fed expectations when we know that the Fed has said that inflation is misbehaving. So they may not be as inclined to lean in to that easing monetary policy despite having a new chair. We know with Jerome Powell still a governor that there's going to be a long arm of influence of his kind of restraint that we've seen in the past. So it was interesting to see expectations around interest rates tick upwards, actually some expectations for a rise by the end of the year. And that's also the mood music that's circulating in Europe too, and in the UK, as we know that inflation is getting a little out off the controlled path it was on previously. So if that's the case, then we could be not so sure about the outcome of the Fed policy.
14: Of course, I should clarify that next Fed decision is in mid-June, so next month. Thank you, Ethan, as always. Ethan Devitt there, Senior Investment Advisor at Moneta Group. Karen.
6: Nathan, it's time now for the Bloomberg ETF report, and hedge fund manager turned MBA owner Gabe Plotkin is planning to convert some of his own assets into an ETF using a tactic that's helped a slew of wealthy investors defer tax. Sources tell Bloomberg the co-chairman of the Charlotte Hornets will provide the majority of initial securities for the Snowball ETF. The exchange-traded fund, a filing for which was first made in December, is set to be created via what's known as a 351 conversion. That's a process to turn an existing portfolio of assets into an ETF, a practice that's been booming on Wall Street because of its potential tax advantages. Sources say at least some of the assets used to seed the Snowball ETF are set to carry embedded gains. The fund is expected to launch this year or in early 2027. And according to the filing, the ETF will follow an actively managed concentrated equity strategy overseen by Plotkin as founder and chief investment officer of Snowball Advisors, LLC. And that is a Bloomberg ETF report. Nathan.
14: Karen, repeating our top stories, President Trump says the U.S. will begin guiding some neutral ships through the Strait of Hormuz today. The president is suggesting Iran's latest offer to end the war might not be enough to satisfy him.
6: Former New York City Mayor Rudy Giuliani is said to be in critical condition, but stable in a Florida hospital. Giuliani appeared on his online talk show Friday with a cough, saying he was a little under the weather.
14: And one of the biggest meme stocks is making an offer for an even bigger online marketplace. GameStop is pitching a bid to buy eBay for $56 billion in cash and stock.
6: And we have more on those stories coming up on Bloomberg Daybreak on a day when S&P futures are up a tenth of a percent or 8 points. And this is Bloomberg.
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8: This is the Bloomberg Business of Entertainment Report. Fashion's biggest night returns to New York. The Met Gala is the fundraiser for the Metropolitan Museum of Art's Costume Institute. Last year, the evening brought in about $31 million. The event, which started in 1948, celebrates the opening of the department's Spring Fashion Exhibition. This year's exhibit is costume art. The show will also inaugurate the Met's new nearly 12,000 square foot Condé Nast galleries. Museum director Max Holen.
9: The Met actually is one of the biggest and most profound collections of fashion. So we have 37,000 garments here. So if you want to see the history of fashion, if you want to have an institution that really cares about it, protects it, and collects it, this is the Met.
8: He adds that the Met holds about 40 exhibitions a year, with this specific event taking a little over 2 years to plan. Co-chairs for this year's Met Gala include Beyonce, Nicole Kidman, Venus Williams, and Anna Wintour. Lisa Mateo, Bloomberg Radio.
0: Wow, costume art. Can you imagine the outfits we're going to see? I'm looking forward to it because they're always amazing.
1: I know. It's out of control. Every year, the designs just get wilder and wilder. It is going to be an interesting one to watch because, as we've been hearing from Michael Barr in the news this morning, there have been some calls to protest this year's event because of, you know, the way things are going in the economy. Maybe, you know, having the Met Gala next to what's going on might be a little bit tone deaf, but we'll be keeping an eye on all of it. And you can stay on top of all that's happening in the world of entertainment on the Screen Time newsletter at Bloomberg.com/Screen Time.
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10: Becoming mostly sunny, breezy, and warmer today. Temperatures close to 70. We're clear to partly cloudy tonight. Breezy, 50 to 55. Tomorrow, partly sunny, breezy, and warm. A high of 75 to 80. Increasingly cloudy, breezy tomorrow night, 55 to 60. Showers develop in the afternoon. On Wednesday, it'll be breezy with a high of 65 to near 70. I'm Rob Carolyn with your 3-day forecast on Bloomberg 92.9.
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0: And I'm Karen Moscow, and futures are mostly higher this morning. S&P futures up 0.1%, up about 9 points. Dow futures are lower, down 0.2%, or 93 points. And NASDAQ futures up 0.3%, or 81 points. Taking a look at oil, NYMEX crude oil up 0.9%, up 92 cents at $102.86 a barrel. Brent is up 1.4% at $109.65. And COMEX gold is lower, down 1.2%. It's at $4,590 an ounce. Bloomberg dollar spot index little changed, and Bitcoin up 1.25%. It's at $79,900. That's a Bloomberg Business Flash. Now here's Michael Barr with more on what's going on around the world. Michael.
22: Karen, thank you very much. President Trump says starting today, Project Freedom will help ships leave the Strait of Hormuz. He says the project aims to assist neutral and innocent countries affected by the Iran war. Iran has rejected it. Authorities have determined that buckshot from the gun of the man charged with trying to storm the White House Correspondents' Dinner in an attempt to kill President Trump struck a Secret Service agent. The federal prosecutor overseeing the investigation, Jeanine Pirro, said that there was no evidence the agent was hit by friendly fire during the April 25th incident. The man once dubbed America's mayor is in critical condition at a Florida hospital. Rudy Giuliani, former New York City mayor and advisor to President Trump, is said to be in stable condition. In baseball, the Yankees beat the Orioles 11-3. The Mets and Nationals won. The Red Sox lost. In the NBA playoffs, the Pistons and Cavs advanced. Global news 24 hours a day. And whenever you want it with Bloomberg News Now, I'm Michael Barr. 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
1: Thank you, Michael. 5:55 on Wall Street, and time for our daily Bloomberg Law Brief, exploring legal issues in the news today. On the tidal wave of litigation against Bayer, alleging its Roundup weed killer causes cancer, the lawsuits have already cost the company about $10 billion, and it's looking for an end game. So it's gone to the Supreme Court now to try to limit lawsuits that claim it had a duty to warn of possible cancer risks on Roundup's label. Bayer argues federal law bars these lawsuits because federal regulators didn't require a warning. For more, Bloomberg's June Grosso speaks to mass tort litigation expert Elizabeth Birch, a professor at the University of Georgia School of Law.
12: Beth, this was one of the first cases that went to trial against Bayer, right? Yes. So this was a state court case coming out of Missouri. And, you know, this is one of quite a few verdicts that have been decided against Bayer, although not all of them have gone that way. And at the moment, Bayer is also trying to negotiate a class action settlement in state court, which is ironic for any number of reasons. But, you know, this is one of those pressure points, the idea being, hey, you'd better settle with us in state court. Otherwise, your claims might be diminished in terms of their value if this is a decision that goes our way.
13: Put this into the context of the massive litigation against Bayer. There have been a couple of really eye-popping verdicts of more than $2 billion for a single plaintiff.
12: Yes, there have. So this litigation has been going on for a number of years now. It is centralized in California in front of Judge Chabria at the federal MDL level. There are a number of state court cases that are also pending. And Bayer has really been looking for some sort of end game and way out to this. This is certainly a piece of that in front of the Supreme Court, although, you know, even a win in front of the Supreme Court wouldn't kill all of the lawsuits. It would make them more difficult to proceed, certainly on the failure to warn claims. But the plaintiffs have also brought defective design claims. So this has really been a thorn in the side of Bayer for years now.
13: Tell us about the main issue in this case.
12: Well, the issue that is in front of the Supreme Court right now is a question about preemption. And it is, in some ways, a fairly narrow question of preemption that's based on this Pesticides Act. And it's a question about whether the federal law can preempt state law decisions on failure to warn claims.
13: So Bayer says that the federal law preempts the state law. What's the response of the plaintiff?
12: You know, the plaintiffs are making a number of arguments. I think the one that is most intuitive is that once the EPA approves a particular label, things can happen and things can change. So, you know, in this case, the label was approved more than a decade ago, and there is some evidence that there is a link between glycophosphate, which is the key ingredient in Roundup, and non-Hodgkin's lymphoma that has been at the heart of this controversy for a number of years. The World Health Organization has said that there is a possible carcinogen in glycophosphate. The EPA has been more reluctant to embrace that decision. And so, you know, the big question is, well, what about emerging science? You know, if it turns out that you have a label that's approved many, many years behind, isn't there some sort of responsibility on part of the company to keep up with the science and to continue to warn consumers when there is a change in that science?
13: So from the oral arguments, it seemed like the justices were divided.
12: Yeah, I mean, they certainly seemed divided, and it didn't fall neatly along conservative liberal lines. So, you know, you had some justices you would have thought might be supportive of Bayer who, in fact, were less supportive of Bayer. I don't think the argument was as clearly in favor of Bayer as many people had expected it to be. So in that regard, you know, it was a bit of a blow to Bayer. I think their stock fell. It doesn't mean that it won't ultimately be decided in Bayer's favor, but it didn't go as many people were predicting it would. So it'll be interesting to see what this opinion ultimately yields, because it doesn't have the kind of clear lines that we often expect among these types of hot button issues.
14: And that's University of Georgia law professor Elizabeth Birch speaking with Bloomberg's June Grosso. Catch more of that interview and analysis of the latest legal news on the Bloomberg Law podcast. 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Up next, we get the latest from the Middle East as President Trump offers to guide ships through the Strait of Hormuz. Plus, former New York City Mayor Rudy Giuliani in the hospital this morning. It's coming up in our 6 a.m. news. Hour 2 of Bloomberg Daybreak starts right now.
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0: From the Bloomberg Interactive Broker Studios, this is Bloomberg Daybreak for Monday, May 4th, coming up today.
14: All eyes on the Strait of Hormuz as President Trump says the U.S. will guide stranded ships through.
0: Former New York City Mayor Rudy Giuliani is in the hospital in critical condition.
14: China orders its companies to ignore U.S. sanctions.
0: And GameStop makes a $56 billion offer for eBay.
16: A close call while a United jet was landing at Newark Airport. Plus, why is there talk of
22: protests at tonight's Met Gala in New York City. I'm Michael Barr. More ahead.
25: I'm John Stashower in sports. Wins for the Mets and Yankees. Game 7 wins for the Pistons, Cavs, and Canadiens.
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14: Good morning, I'm Nathan Hager.
6: And I'm Karen Moscow. In U.S. stock index futures, they're mixed this morning. S&P futures up 0.1%, up 6 points. Dow futures down 0.2%, or 89 points. NASDAQ futures up 0.2%, or 55 points. NYMEX crude oil's up 1.1%, up $1.15 at $103.09 a barrel. Brent is at $109.84. And the Bloomberg dollar spot index, it is little change this morning. Nathan.
14: Karen, we begin with the latest on the standoff between the U.S. and Iran, with the U.S. blockade of Iran's ports still in effect and the Strait of Hormuz at a near standstill. President Trump says the U.S. will begin guiding some neutral ships through the strait starting today. The president announced the effort, dubbed Project Freedom, in a social media post. We get more from Bloomberg's Jumana Bersetchi in Dubai.
2: Certainly, there is a humanitarian necessity to get some of those vessels out of the Persian Gulf. They've been stranded there since the beginning of the war. It's estimated that there are about 800 ships just sitting there, 20,000 seafarers facing pretty dire conditions, extreme stress, fatigue, food and water shortages. So, yes, most certainly there is a humanitarian need to help those that are trapped there.
14: Bloomberg's Jumana Bersetchi reports the president did not give specifics on how the U.S. would help ships through the strait, but U.S. Central Command says it will provide military support. An Iranian official posted on X that any U.S. interference in Hormuz would violate the ceasefire.
6: Meanwhile, Nathan, President Trump is suggesting Iran's latest proposal to end the war might not be enough to satisfy him. Axios reports the plan would set a one-month deadline for a deal to reopen the Strait of Hormuz and end both the U.S. blockade and fighting in Iran and Lebanon. After that, another month of discussions could begin on Iran's nuclear program. We get more with Bloomberg defense reporter Jen Judson.
16: Iran wants sanctions relief and reopening shipping first, and that is not what the U.S. wants. They want to see a resolution when it comes to nuclear concessions. So we're really in a very tough spot right now.
6: And Bloomberg's Jen Judson appeared on Bloomberg this weekend. Treasury Secretary Scott Bessent said the U.S. can keep waiting Iran out.
17: We were running a marathon over the past 12 months, and now we are sprinting towards the finish line. And I can tell you that we are suffocating the regime, and they are not able to pay their soldiers. This is a real economic blockade.
6: Treasury Secretary Scott Bessent tells Fox's Sunday Morning Futures the pressure may force Iran to start shutting in oil wells in the next week as its crude storage fills up. And pressure may be building in the U.S. as well. AAA says the nationwide average for a gallon of gasoline is $4.46. That's the highest since July 2022.
14: Well, Karen, another major story we're following this morning involves the health of former New York City Mayor Rudy Giuliani. He's in the hospital this morning. Bloomberg's Michael Barr has the latest from New York. Michael.
22: Nathan, a spokesperson for Rudy Giuliani, did not specify why Giuliani has been hospitalized. In a social media post, President Trump called Giuliani, who will turn 82 later this month, a true warrior and the best mayor in the history of New York City. Giuliani became America's mayor while serving in office in the aftermath of the September 11th, 2001 terrorist attacks. However, in recent years, Giuliani served as Donald Trump's lawyer.
18: I voted for Trump, but mostly I voted for America to save us.
22: He also aided in efforts to overturn the result of the 2020 presidential election and later agreed to pay two Georgia election workers $148 million in a defamation case. In New York, Michael Barr, Bloomberg Radio.
6: All right, Michael, thank you. Now more details on the shooting at the White House Correspondents' Dinner. Authorities have determined a buckshot from the gun of the suspect struck a Secret Service agent. Jeanine Pirro, the U.S. attorney for the District of Columbia, is the federal prosecutor overseeing the case, and she spoke with CNN's Jake Tapper.
19: We now can establish that a pellet that came from the buckshot from the defendant's Mossberg pump-action shotgun was intertwined with the fiber of the vest of the Secret Service officer.
3: So it's definitively his
19: bullet. It is definitively his bullet. He hit at that Secret Service agent. He was had every intention to kill him and anyone who got in his way, on his way to the killing the President of the United States.
6: Federal Prosecutor Jeanine Pirro says the suspect, Cole Thomas Allen, has been charged with attempted assassination of the president and faces up to life in prison if convicted of the assassination count alone.
14: We turn to the markets now, Karen. Tech stocks are leading the way higher. NASDAQ futures are actually have turned lower now, but they did rise almost 1% on Friday with the NASDAQ 100 and S&P 500, both ending last week's session at record highs. Liz Ann Saunders is Chief Investment Strategist at Charles Schwab.
4: S&P sitting at an all-time high right now, but only 7% of the index members are at 52-week highs. And it's only 15% of the index that's even just at a four-week high. So we're developing a little bit of that concentration problem, and it would be a better backdrop for the market medium to longer term if we had some better breadth. Not yet.
14: Charles Schwab, Chief Investment Strategist Liz Ann Saunders notes the S&P 500 has risen for five straight weeks.
6: Nathan, GameStop proposing to buy eBay for about $56 billion in cash and stock. And we get the story with Bloomberg's Charlie Pellett.
20: It's a bold attempt by Ryan Cohen to take over a storied e-commerce name several times larger. The gaming retail chain offered $125 a share in cash and stock for the online retailer, or about a 20% premium to its Friday close. GameStop has built a roughly 5% stake in eBay and says it has secured a commitment from TD Bank to provide about $20 billion of debt financing to help bankroll the deal. In New York, Charlie Pellett, Bloomberg Radio.
6: Hey, Charlie, thank you. Shares at eBay, they're up 9% in early trading. GameStop is falling down 4.5%.
14: Well, after the fall of Spirit Airlines, Karen, Transportation Secretary Sean Duffy says he does not think the government needs to provide financial lifelines for now to other low-cost carriers. Duffy blames the Biden administration for Spirit's collapse.
21: Spirit tried to merge with JetBlue. The Joe Biden, Pete Buttigieg administration and DOJ tanked that deal. Immediately after that, they filed for bankruptcy.
14: Transportation Secretary Sean Duffy spoke on ABC's This Week, heard Sundays on Bloomberg Radio. Though Spirit had gone bankrupt twice before, the company says high oil prices, which have been rising because of the war with Iran, made it impossible to stay aloft.
6: Well, Nathan, we have new developments on the global trade front. China has ordered its companies to ignore U.S. sanctions. Beijing has now directed companies not to abide by U.S. sanctions on private refiners linked to the Iranian oil trade. China's move will test the U.S. sanctions system and comes ahead of a planned meeting between President Trump and China's Xi Jinping. Time now for a look at some of the other stories making news in New York and around the world. And for that, we're joined by Bloomberg's Michael Barr. Michael, good morning.
23: Good morning, Karen. A United Airlines flight landing at Newark on Sunday struck a light pole on the New Jersey Turnpike. The plane en route from Venice, Italy, was carrying 221 passengers and 10 crew. Officials said no one on the airplane was hurt, but the light pole struck a truck, injuring the driver. Officials say he'll be okay. After the plane landed, air traffic controllers on ATC.com sent a ground vehicle to inspect the runway.
24: They felt something over the threshold, and there's a hole in the side of the airplane.
23: Retired Marine Corps pilot Steve Ganyard says everyone on board the plane was fortunate.
26: This aircraft was literally inches from disaster.
23: United says its maintenance team is now evaluating the plane. Thousands of beagles have been saved from a Wisconsin dog breeding and a biotech research business. Ridgeland Farms in rural Blue Mounds was the site of a violent clash last month between activists trying to break in. But now they are adjusting to their new lives as animal welfare groups moved to take them to shelters to prepare them for adoption. Paul Chicago took in 25 of them. The shelter's chief program officer, Celine Melkerick.
27: Many of them have never been outside. They've never felt grass under their paws or experienced real kindness from humans. And now they finally have a warm bed and a quiet place to rest and to decompress.
23: The beagles will go to foster homes after they are examined by a vet. There are calls to protest the Met Gala tonight in New York City over the event's ties this year to Amazon founder Jeff Bezos. Other critics call the gala tone-deaf for its lavishness during a time of economic uncertainty for many. New York's mayor typically attends, but Mayor Mamdani is turning down the invite, saying he appreciates the Met, but his focus is on affordability and making the most expensive city in the United States affordable. Global news 24 hours a day and whenever you want it with Bloomberg News Now. I'm Michael Barr, and this is Bloomberg. Karen.
0: All right, Michael Barr, thank you. Time now for the Bloomberg Sports Update. It's brought to you by Flushing Bank, and here's John Stashower. John, good morning.
25: Good morning, Karen. The last two of the three NBA Eastern Conference series that went seven games. Detroit, like Philadelphia did against the Celtics, came back from a 3-1 series deficit. The top-seeded Pistons survived against eighth-seeded Orlando, took game seven, 116-94. Cade Cunningham and Tobias Harris combined for 62 points. Cleveland, in a series where the home team won every game, beat Toronto 114-102. Pistons and Cavs will meet in round two. Knicks and Sixers also meet, and they've got game one tonight at the Garden. They played in the first round 2 years ago. Knicks won that series in six games. Stanley Cup playoffs, what a series between Montreal and Tampa Bay. All seven games decided by one goal. The Canadiens in Tampa managed only nine shots on goal, still beat the Lightning 2-1. Game one in the West, Colorado outscored Minnesota 9-6. At the stadium, another Ben Rice home run. Solo shot first inning, and then two innings later.
3: High fly ball, deep left center. Tavares back on the track, at the wall. See ya! A two-run home run for Judge. He moves one ahead of Rice, and the Yankees move two ahead of the Orioles. They're up 3-1.
25: Yes, Network, so Rice has 12 homers. Aaron Judge has 13. Fifth teammates ever to both have at least 12 this early in the season. Yankees over Baltimore 11-3. The Yanks made a surprising roster move. Anthony Volpe, the starting shortstop the last three seasons, coming back from shoulder surgery, was doing a minor league rehab stint. They're keeping him in the minors. They'll stick with Jose Caballero. Mets got a pair of two-run homers from Mark Vientos. Beat the Angels 5-1. John Stashower, Bloomberg Sports. Karen, Nathan.
0: All right, John, thank you. We have markets on the move this morning. S&P futures have turned lower and are falling down 0.6%, down 43 points. Dow futures down 0.8%. NASDAQ futures down 0.6%, or 155 points.

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1: Good morning. I'm Nathan Hager. Nearly a month into the Iran ceasefire, President Trump says the U.S. will begin guiding stranded ships through the Strait of Hormuz today, as he suggests Iran's latest proposal to end the war might not be enough. We are continuing to monitor developments in the Middle East this morning. Joining us now is Patrick McHenry, the former Republican chair of the House Financial Services Committee, now a Bloomberg News contributor. And Congressman, as we speak, we're getting word from Iran's semi-official Tasnim news agency announcing a new control zone in the Strait of Hormuz, stretching to an area where a tanker reported being struck today, according to the UK Maritime Trade Organization. What is your impression of this plan that we heard announced from the president last night to guide ships through the strait? Good morning.
2: Good morning. It's a evolution of the situation in Iran. It also says that all eyes are on the president and the administration on opening up the strait. And we, the markets generally, and the body politic, especially those that want to pay, that have to pay for gasoline, all eyes are on the president on resolving this. And any news is viewed as good news.
1: Although it doesn't seem, at least in the market at this point, that good news is the impression that investors are getting, with crude surging once again and futures beginning to fall. Where could this be going, Congressman?
2: Well, it's a complicated situation, and I think the administration is admitting this in feats and spurts, that the naval blockade of the straits that America is attempting to close down all naval traffic is to put pressure on the regime and those that the Iranian regime, have been supplying with oil. And that's India, primarily, and China, and to try to bring them to the table to get some quicker resolution to what is a, sort of a long tail event of skirmishes through drones and effectively, small boats that have complicated the trafficking of major oil movements and derivative products from the Gulf. So this is a really complicated day by day situation. And what the markets are saying this morning is that while we do look for positive news, we have to go verify that is going to be a deliverable property. And this morning they're saying that they don't believe that is actually true. So this is the phase we're in. And I hope that this is short-lived. But I think our expectations is it's going to be a weeks and months, not days.
1: And this morning, we do continue to see gas prices on the rise as well. You alluded to that with the average from AAA at a nearly 4-year high. Is that something that's going to resonate into the midterms?
2: Absolutely. And this is a tough thing to resolve. Though America produces more oil than it consumes, our refining capacity and the global nature of the oil markets means that we have pressure here in the United States, just like the rest of the globe. What this means for elected officials and those seeking re-election in this midterm is that the incumbent party will be punished for the economic pain the American people feel. That is a complicated fixture of American life, and certainly one that my fellow Republicans dread on Capitol Hill. Not easy to resolve, but there is enough time between now and Election Day, 7 months ahead, that there could be an improvement. And an improvement by the American people is more emotion than just data, and whether or not they feel better going into the midterm. That's a tough thing for the incumbent party, and the president's party is likely to be punished at the midterms for the state of the economy.
1: Appreciate your thoughts as always this morning, Congressman. That is a former Republican Congressman Patrick McHenry of North Carolina, the former chair of the House Financial Services Committee, now contributing to Bloomberg News. Futures falling, led by Dow futures down 0.8%. S&P and NASDAQ futures are down 0.5%. Crude oil up 5%. This is Bloomberg.
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10: And I'm Karen Moscow. We had a big shift in the markets this morning with futures turning lower and extending declines, with S&P futures down 0.6% now, down 43 points. Dow futures down 0.8% or 404 points. And NASDAQ futures down 0.6% or 159 points. 10-year Treasury down 11/32nds, yield 4.41%. The yield on the 2-year, 3.93%. NYMEX crude oil, it is jumping up more than 5% of $5.34 at $107.28 a barrel. Brent is up more than 5.5% at $114.25. COMEX gold falling down 2.25% on $104 at $4,540 an ounce. Bloomberg dollar spot index now moving higher, up 0.2%. The euro 1.1689 against the dollar. British pound 1.3524. The yen at 157.20. And Bitcoin, it is down 0.7% almost at $78,400. And Cerebras Systems is seeking to raise as much as $3.5 billion in an initial public offering. This is the artificial intelligence chip maker and data center operator, looks to counter rivals in the red hot sector. That's a Bloomberg Business Flash. Now here's Michael Barr with more on what's going on around the world. Michael.
11: Thank you very much, Karen. A spokesman for former New York City Mayor Rudy Giuliani says that he is in critical but stable condition at a Florida hospital. Spokesman Ted Goodman didn't say what sent the 81-year-old to the hospital. President Trump says starting today, Project Freedom will help ships leave the Strait of Hormuz. He says the project aims to assist neutral and innocent countries affected by the Iran war. Iran has rejected it. Authorities have determined that buckshot from the gun of the man charged with trying to storm the White House Correspondents' Dinner in an attempt to kill President Trump struck a Secret Service agent. That word comes from the federal prosecutor overseeing the investigation. Jeanine Pirro said there was no evidence the agent was hit by friendly fire. In baseball, the Yankees beat the Orioles 11-3. The Mets and Nationals won. The Red Sox lost. In the NBA playoff, the Pistons and Cavs advanced. 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I'm Michael Barr, and this is Bloomberg.
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13: 6:24 on Wall Street. I'm Nathan Hager with Karen Moscow. Checking the front pages once again with Bloomberg's Alexis Christophorus. Alexis, the New York Post and a lot of others, I think, noticed a thinner crowd for the Berkshire Hathaway annual shareholder meeting in Omaha since Warren Buffett's not on the stage anymore. Good morning.
14: Yeah, I think we could have guessed this one. Good morning, Nathan. Yeah. So some diehard shareholders did start lining up at midnight outside a Nebraska arena to listen to the new CEO, Greg Abel, but attendance was down significantly this year with the arena only a little over half full. And that's a lot different from the past few years when more than 40,000 people showed up to listen to Buffett and his longtime partner, Charlie Munger, who we know passed away 3 years ago. Buffett was still in attendance, though, because he remains chairman and he still sits on the board. The meeting began with a video tribute to Buffett filled with clips from the previous 60 years of annual meetings. And then the new CEO announced a symbolic move, retiring jerseys with Buffett's and Munger's names on them that will hang in the rafters of the arena.
10: Well, Alexis, the Washington Post has a story about how a watchdog group is asking a federal judge to block President Trump from taking over D.C.'s busiest public golf course.
14: That's right. We're talking about East Potomac Golf Links. And there was a report that the administration had planned to shut it down for maintenance work. The reason for the shutdown, cited as deferred maintenance and tree work, has been questioned by course operators and employees who say that such work is usually routine and it doesn't mean you have to close down the entire course. So there's a watchdog group called Democracy Forward, and they filed an emergency legal request to halt any steps toward closing or redeveloping the course. They say they're worried about the public access that the course currently has that might change, and the potential for a redesign could limit use of the facility. We know that Trump's an avid golfer, and he has said he wants to transform that course into a championship caliber venue. So we'll see what the courts say.
13: Well, you found this one in the street this morning, Alexis. A popular perk at McDonald's may be going missing.
14: The end of an era, my friends, at McDonald's. These self-serve soda fountains, they're going away. Oh. They're slowly removing them from restaurants. McDonald's says it's part of a broader effort to modernize its restaurants and reduce labor and maintenance demand. And they also say it's for changing consumer habits because a lot of people do takeout now or drive-through or delivery, and so they're not staying in the restaurants. But don't worry, you can still get your refills. You're just going to have to ask the worker behind the counter to do it for you.
10: All right. Alexis Christophorus, sounds good. Thanks for checking the front pages for us this morning. Up next to the latest from the Middle East as the focus turns to the Strait of Hormuz, plus Rudy Giuliani in the hospital. That's coming up in our 6:30 news. And it also comes on a day when we are watching the markets with S&P futures down a third of a percent now, down 23 points. They are trimming their declines now. Dow futures down 6/10 of a percent or 296 points. And NASDAQ futures down 3/10 of a percent or 75 points. With NYMEX crude oil jumping after the TASNIM news agency reported that Iran announced a new control zone in the Strait of Hormuz, with NYMEX crude oil up 4.5% at $106.71 a barrel. Brent at $113.25. Now a check of the weather forecast.
15: Developing sunshine today, a breezy, warmer day. Temperatures close to 70 degrees this afternoon. We're clear to partly cloudy, breezy tonight. Lows 50 to 55. Partly sunny, breezy, warm tomorrow at 75 to 80. Clouds and breezy, 55 to 60 tomorrow night. Clouds, breezy with scattered showers Wednesday, 65 to near 70. I'm Rob Carolyn with your three-day forecast on Bloomberg 92.9.
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10: We're coming up to 6:30 on Wall Street. Good morning. I'm Karen Moscow.
13: And I'm Nathan Hager. We're nearly 3 hours away from the open of U.S. trading. 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
10: Well, markets are moving on a pair of headlines this morning, Nathan. Iran's Fars News Agency and an unverified report claims two missiles hit an American patrol boat following disregarding Iranian warning. The U.S. has not confirmed the attack. Meanwhile, Iran announces a new, quote, control zone in the Strait of Hormuz, and that's according to Iran's Tasnim news agency.
13: And all this came, Karen, after President Trump said the U.S. would begin guiding some trapped vessels through the strait starting today. He announced that effort, dubbed Project Freedom, on social media. Bloomberg's Jumana Bersetti reports the president did not offer many details.
17: CENTCOM did say that they would be included in the initiative. They would provide missile destroyers, more than 100 aircraft, and 15,000 service members. But at the same time, the U.S. will guide as opposed to escort. And media outlets overnight, Wall Street Journal and Axios, are reporting that there will not be U.S. naval escorts being provided to these stranded ships.
13: Bloomberg's Jumana Bersetti reports the top national security official in Iran's parliament warned on X that any U.S. interference in the strait would be considered a ceasefire violation.
10: Meanwhile, Nathan, President Trump is suggesting Iran's latest peace proposal might not be enough. Axios is reporting the offer would set a one-month deadline on a deal to end all fighting, reopen the strait, and end the U.S. blockade, then kick off a month of nuclear negotiations. Treasury Secretary Scott Bessent says the naval blockade is suffocating Iran's economy.
18: Their oil infrastructure is starting to creak. It hasn't been maintained, again, because of our decades-long sanctions against them. They are rapidly filling up storage, and as that happens, they're going to have to start shutting in wells, which we think could be in the next week.
10: Treasury Secretary Scott Bessent appeared on Fox's Sunday Morning Futures. Iran State TV reports Iran has received the U.S. response to its proposal through Pakistani mediators and is reviewing it.
13: And gas prices continue to rise, Karen. AAA's nationwide average is up to $4.46 a gallon now. On CBS's Face the Nation, heard right here on Bloomberg Radio, Minneapolis Fed President Neel Kashkari talked about how the war is impacting the central bank.
19: I think I'm very focused, and many of my colleagues are, what happens in Iran, how long the Strait of Hormuz is closed. And the longer it's closed, the higher likely energy prices and fertilizer prices will go, the bigger impact it's going to have on inflation here in America. And then we at the Fed have to take that on board.
13: And Minneapolis Fed Chief Neel Kashkari says a Middle East shock could translate into labor market weakness.
10: Nathan, authorities have determined that buckshot from the gun of the man charged with trying to storm the White House Correspondents Association's dinner struck a Secret Service agent. Janine Pirro, the U.S. Attorney for the District of Columbia, is the federal prosecutor overseeing the case, and she spoke with CNN's Jake Tapper.
20: This was a premeditated, violent act calculated to take down the president and anyone who was in the line of fire. And you and I were both in that combat zone, and we know what it was like. It was a very dangerous situation. And but for law enforcement and their quick reaction, this thing could have been much worse.
10: Federal Prosecutor Janine Pirro says the suspect, Cole Thomas Allen, has been charged with attempted assassination of the president and faces up to life in prison if convicted of the assassination count alone.
13: Turning to the markets now, Karen, we may have a big deal in the works. GameStop is proposing to buy eBay for about $56 billion in cash and stock. It is a bold attempt by GameStop CEO Ryan Cohen to take over a storied e-commerce name several times larger. GameStop's already built a roughly 5% stake in eBay and says it's secured a commitment from TD Bank to provide about $20 billion in debt financing. Shares of eBay are up 10% in early trading.
10: Meanwhile, Nathan, U.S. stock index futures, they reversed earlier gains, and European stocks are falling further into the red as tensions flared up in the Middle East. Stocks reversed early gains after Iran's Fars news agency claimed that two missiles had hit a U.S. warship after it had ignored warnings. And oil jumped on signs of tensions in the Strait of Hormuz intensified. NYMEX crude oil up 3.5% this morning, up $105.44 a barrel.
13: And Axios, Karen, is reporting that a U.S. official is denying that a U.S. ship was hit by Iranian missiles. That's some of the things you need to know to start your day, brought to you by Interactive Brokers.
10: 6:33 on Wall Street. Let's bring in Michael Barr with more on what else is going on in New York and around the world. Michael, good morning.
1: Good morning, Karen. Former New York Mayor Rudy Giuliani and former lawyer to President Trump is hospitalized in critical but stable condition. His spokesperson, however, did not mention why Giuliani was hospitalized. It was just days after he mentioned being unwell on his online show. In a Truth Social post, President Trump wrote, "Our fabulous Rudy Giuliani, a true warrior and the best mayor in the history of New York City by far, has been hospitalized." The president went on to say, "What a tragedy that he was treated so badly by the radical left lunatics, Democrats all." A United Airlines flight approaching Newark Airport had a scary moment. The jet struck a light post on an adjacent highway before landing safely. The Federal Aviation Administration says United Flight 169 from Venice, Italy, hit a pole on the New Jersey Turnpike Sunday afternoon before touching down. Retired Marine Corps pilot Steve Ganyard says the airplane was inches from disaster.
21: The NTSB will look at various things. One of the things they'll look at is the crew performance. But really what they're going to look at is why that aircraft was not stabilized on its approach and why somebody in that cockpit did not say, go around, this is dangerous.
1: Officials said none of the 221 passengers and 10 crew members on the airplane were hurt, but the light pole struck a truck, injuring the driver. Officials say he'll be okay. The two primary makers of the widely used abortion pill, mifepristone, asked the Supreme Court to block an appellate court ruling that cut off mail order access to the drug. It is the biggest jolt to abortion policy in the U.S. since the overturning of Roe v. Wade. Planned Parenthood CEO Alexis McGill-Johnson says the mail order ban is concerning because it limits access to abortion care.
22: The same Supreme Court that overturned Roe v. Wade will now be looking at whether or not medication abortion will be available in the most accessible way through the mail.
1: Planned Parenthood CEO Alexis McGill-Johnson. There are calls to protest the Met Gala tonight in New York City over the event's ties this year to Amazon founder Jeff Bezos. Others argue the event feels increasingly tone-deaf at a time of growing economic inequality. Tickets to the gala cost $100,000. Global news 24 hours a day and whenever you want it with Bloomberg News Now. I'm Michael Barr, and this is Bloomberg Hearing.
10: All right, Michael Barr, thank you. Futures trimming their declines with S&P futures down 0.1%, down 10 points now. Dow futures down 0.4% or 218 points. And NASDAQ futures, they are now little changed. Six on Wall Street. Time now for the Bloomberg Sports Update. It's brought to you by Flushing Bank. And here's John Stashower. John, good morning.
23: Good morning, Karen. We last saw the Knicks. They were winning in Atlanta by 51. The last time they played the Sixers was in February in Philly. They won by 49. Knicks and Sixers played game one tonight at the Garden. They met four times in the regular season. The road team won every game. Josh Hart asked about
24: that. Idiotic to talk about in the postseason because there's so many different variables that go into regular season stuff in terms of your game schedule, back-to-backs, who's in, who's out. So those games are really just flushed.
23: The Sixers just came back from a 3-1 deficit to upset the Celtics. Detroit came from 3-1 down, beat Orlando in Game 7, 116-94. We'll now play Cleveland, who took Game 7 from Toronto, 114-102. The Montreal Canadiens, first team in Stanley Cup playoff history to win a game with only 9 shots on goal. Third period, Alex Newhook scored, batting the puck from midair. 2-1 win over Tampa Bay, ending a series where all 7 games were decided by one goal. Game 1 in the West, Colorado over Minnesota, 9-6, tied for the 10th highest scoring game in playoff history. Yankees made it 13 of the last 15, pulled away with 7 runs in the 8th inning, 11-3 over Baltimore. Their 3 wins over the weekend were by a combined 27-9. Yanks have decided to keep Jose Caballero as their starting shortstop. Anthony Volpe staying in the minor leagues where he was doing a rehab stint. The Mets in Anaheim got a 4th inning homer from Mark Vientos, and then 4 innings later.
3: And he drives that one to deep left field. Forget that. That is way out of here. Second of the game for Mark Vientos. A two-run shot to put the Mets up 5-1. He was ready for that slider, and he hit it a ton into the bullpen in left field. A two-home run game for Vientos, the sixth multiple home run game of his career.
23: On SNY, Mets beat the Angels 5-1. The Westchester native Cam Young, dominant in Miami, 19-under par, beat Scotty Scheffler by 6 shots, won $3.6 million. John Stashower, Bloomberg Sports. Karen, Nathan?
10: All right, John, thank you. And now we want to take a look at some of the most read stories on the Bloomberg Terminal, which you can find by going to READ Go. And we're hearing from strategists at Morgan Stanley this morning, Nathan. They're saying strong U.S. corporate earnings led by a buoyant tech sector are overshadowing fears that the Middle East conflict could weigh on stocks. So, you know, the team is led by Michael Wilson, and they write earnings revisions for the S&P 500 have moved higher across multiple time horizons over the past month. Second quarter estimates are up 2%, and forecasts for calendar 2026 in the next 12 months have risen 3 and 4%, respectively. The first quarter reporting season had delivered robust results, with the median S&P 500 company posting an earnings per share upside surprise of 6%. And according to Morgan Stanley, that's the strongest in 4 years. And Michael Wilson is saying hyperscalers and semiconductor companies have been a major contributors to this durability as they benefit from accelerating cloud demand and solid order backlogs.
13: Well, Karen, our latest Bloomberg Big Take story is also getting a lot of attention, along with all the latest developments out of the Middle East that are moving markets this morning. This is on the trillions of dollars in retirement funds that are flowing into opaque instruments known as collective investment trusts, or CITs. The way our story puts it, they're a set of products at the heart of the retirement industry that hardly anyone can tell you anything about. No one knows exactly how much money they control. No single financial regulator is in charge of them. Yet CITs are now a multi-trillion-dollar business to rival mutual funds and ETFs, to the point that for 401ks with more than 100 participants, about 40% of all assets are invested in these products. You can read more about why this is happening and some of the concern around it. It's on the latest Big Take at READ Go.
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10: And I'm Karen Moscow. We get to the first word, breaking news desk for today's morning call. And here's Bill Maloney. Bill, good morning.
4: And good morning, Karen. U.S. futures are off their lows after the U.S. denied a U.S. ship was hit by Iranian missiles. Dow futures still down 215 points. S&Ps are down 10. The Nasdaq futures are off by 7. And the Russell futures are lower by 0.3%. The U.S. 10-year yield is at 4.4. Gold is sinking. Oil is climbing. But Bitcoin is now little changed. On the U.S. economic front at 10 o'clock, look for factory orders and durable goods orders. In regard to earnings this morning, Norwegian Cruise guided lower for the year. In the tech space, GameStop is offering to buy eBay for $56 billion. And wrapping things up, International Paper was raised overweight at Wells Fargo. Palantir was cut to hold at HSBC. And Prudential was cut to underweight over at Morgan Stanley. Live from the First of Breaking News Desk, I'm Bill Maloney. Karen?
10: All right, Bill, thanks. And Bloomberg customers can get the latest breaking news by typing Squawk on their terminal, S-Q-U-A-W-K. That's a Bloomberg Business Flash. Now here's Michael Barr with more on what's going on around the world. Michael.
11: Karen, a spokesman for Rudy Giuliani, says the ex-mayor of New York City and former Trump advisor is in critical but stable condition at a hospital. Spokesman Ted Goodman did not say what sent the 81-year-old to the hospital or how long he's been there. President Donald Trump announced a plan called Project Freedom to help vessels through the Strait of Hormuz, but did not provide any details. The head of the Iranian Parliament's National Security Commission responded that U.S. interference in Hormuz would constitute a violation of a fragile ceasefire in place since last month. Two U.S. service members are missing in southwestern Morocco after participating in military exercises, according to the United States Africa Command. The soldiers went missing during a recreational hike, not during training. In baseball, the Yankees beat the Orioles 11-3. The Mets and Nationals won. The Red Sox lost. In the NBA playoffs, the Pistons and Cavs advanced. Global news 24 hours a day and whenever you want it with Bloomberg News Now. I'm Michael Barr, and this is Bloomberg, Karen.
10: All right, Michael Barr, thank you. It is 6:42 on Wall Street. Let's turn to news in science and technology now with a Bloomberg NJIT STEM report. 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NJIT fosters high career earnings and upward economic mobility, a hallmark of its opportunity college designation by the Carnegie Classification. Learn more at njit.edu/success. And here's what's making news in science, technology, engineering, and math. A South Korean Earth observation satellite was successfully launched and entered the low Earth orbit, establishing its first communication with the ground station. The satellite launched via a SpaceX Falcon 9 rocket from Vandenberg Space Force Base in California yesterday. Researchers have concluded that wild temperature swings are becoming more common as the world heats up, and that's changing how we experience spring, with plants blooming sooner and consumers rushing to buy more warm weather goods earlier in the year. Anthropic in talks with London-based startup Fractile to buy its inference chips when they become available next year. This is according to the information, and it says the size of the potential agreement is unknown. And Apple is raising the starting price of its Mac mini desktop to $799 from $599, adjusting to inventory shortages driven by AI demand and the tight supply of processors. The company is effectively increasing the price by removing the entry-level configuration. That is a Bloomberg NJIT STEM report. Nathan.
13: Okay, Karen, thank you. We're coming up to 6:44 on Wall Street. Time now to check what's going on in D.C. Some of the top stories in our nation's capital include President Trump saying the U.S. will guide some ships through the Strait of Hormuz as he cast doubt on Tehran's latest peace proposal. Acting Attorney General Todd Blanche told NBC's Meet the Press the U.S. is not technically at war.
5: As we said to Congress last week, there has been nothing going on, no hostilities, no exchange of fire since in almost a month. And how do you end a conflict? How do you end this? You have a ceasefire.
13: And Treasury Secretary Scott Bessent told Fox the U.S. blockade is suffocating Iran's economy. White House economic advisor Kevin Hassett discussed that on CBS's Face the Nation.
6: What the president is seeing is that the blockade is working. It's putting an enormous amount of pressure on Iran.
13: Also making news, the White House dismissing low-cost airline bailouts after the collapse of Spirit Airlines. Airlines for America CEO Chris Sununu was on Bloomberg this weekend.
7: The government just isn't here to save your business when you have a bad business model. Save something that doesn't have real value or isn't part of that national strategic need.
13: You can hear Bloomberg this weekend, Face the Nation, and Meet the Press every Sunday on Bloomberg Radio. Joining us on this Monday morning from our D.C. studio is Bloomberg's D.C. breaking news team leader, Kasia Klimashinska. And it's good to have you with us this morning, Kasia, because it seems like there's been a lot of breaking news in just the last couple of hours since President Trump's announcement of guiding ships through the strait. What can you tell us now? Good morning.
8: Unfortunately, markets are very jittery, of uncertainty after this announcement that you mentioned from President Trump, who said over the weekend that the U.S. will now guide some ships out of the Strait of Hormuz. But it wasn't unclear what exactly he means. The Wall Street Journal said that he didn't mean a U.S. Navy escort, that it will be some sort of a collaboration effort. Today we had reports of additional tensions, which drove especially the oil markets up. Brent oil is now at $111, and it's this price is going up while the U.S. stock futures are down. So definitely the markets don't like this this uncertainty. They are more interested in talks. And President Trump had some positive comments about it over the weekend as well. He said that he looked at the Iranian proposal, that it's probably not enough, but clearly the two sides are exchanging notes, perhaps talking on the phone, because Iran also on Sunday said that it's looking into the latest response from the U.S. So it looks like there are talks. There is also a lot of economic pressure that the U.S. is really increasing, telling other countries, reminding other countries not to buy Iranian oil and not to pay Iran for their ships flowing through the Strait of Hormuz. That was Iranian's idea, to impose tolls, which would bring them some additional revenue that would help fund this war. And Treasury Secretary Scott Bessent said over the weekend that that isn't working and Iran is suffering from the lack of cash.
13: And just this morning, there's been a lot of back and forth in Iranian media as well as U.S. media about what the security situation in the Strait is right now. Some reports from the semi-official Tasnim news agency that Iran is setting up a new control zone in the Strait of Hormuz. Some reports that the U.S. is now denying through Axios that a U.S. patrol ship was struck near the Strait this morning. What should we be watching for as we get closer to the market open, Kasia?
8: Unfortunately, we have to watch this flow of news about what exactly is going on in Hormuz, because as you said, Iran has expressed the concern that if the U.S. were to go ahead with this guiding of ships, whatever this action is, that Iran might respond. And indeed, we saw some unverified reports that maybe some sort of an attack has already taken place. But as you mentioned, the U.S. Via Axios said that that's not the case, that the U.S. assets in the region are not being attacked at the moment. So, of course, the markets, especially the oil market, but also the stock market, will be responding to this. And, you know, so rightly so. Just this morning, we saw reports of earnings from Norwegian crews that said that they see impact in the booking. They see lower bookings because of this war in the Middle East region. So the impact is, you know, across the board. You also mentioned Spirit Airlines. Of course, that airline had a lot of issues, but maybe the final one was this really high price of jet oil that pushed this company into bankruptcy and basically caused it to stop servicing clients over the weekend.
13: Just 30 seconds left. The other major news from President Trump and Rudy Giuliani's spokesman as well is that the former New York City mayor is in the hospital. What do we know about his condition now?
8: We don't know much. We know that he was in critical condition at least Sunday evening. We don't know exactly why, but President Trump went on Truth Social and announced that he said that, you know, he's thinking about his top aide really over the recent years. Of course, most of us know Giuliani as an eight-year mayor of the nation's largest city, New York, but he then also tried to become president himself and in the end ended up working very closely with President Trump, and the two still stay in touch. So Giuliani has his own show, and he told his listeners just a couple of days ago that he's a little under the weather. And we know that he was in hospital at least as of Sunday night.
13: All right. I appreciate the update as always. Bloomberg's DC breaking news team leader, Kasia Klimashinska, kicking off what's likely to be another very busy week monitoring breaking news in Washington, D.C. Kasia, thank you. Looking ahead to the market open, futures are lower, but pairing some of their biggest declines of the pre-market session. S&P futures are down 0.1%. Dow futures down 0.4%. NASDAQ futures a little change to the downside. This is Bloomberg.
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12: Now, your three-day weather forecast on Bloomberg 92.9.
14: After quite a bit of cloudiness and some showers this weekend, sunshine develops today. It's breezy and warmer with highs near 70. We're clear to partly cloudy, 50 to 55 overnight in Boston, 40s in the suburbs. Partly sunny, breezy, warm tomorrow, high 75 to 80. Clouds, breezy, 55 to 60 tomorrow night. Afternoon showers, breezy Wednesday, 65 to 70. I'm Rob Carolin with your three-day forecast on Bloomberg 92.9.
13: 6:51 on Wall Street. 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In 9 minutes, Bloomberg Surveillance kicks off with Tom Keene and Paul Sweeney. Good morning, Tom and Paul.
15: Good morning. You and Karen have been way out front on the events, headline by headline in the Middle East. We're going to blow up the show as we always do. Nathan taught us to do that.
25: We can do that.
15: We used to do a
25: show.
15: That's
25: how I roll.
15: cast in granite until Nathan showed up. All sorts of wonderful guests this morning, but at the very top of the show here, folks, you will hear from Wayne Sanders, definitive at West Point, in the schooling of our military, the events going on in Iran just in the last hour, which have turned the market around. Then Jeffrey Yu will join us from BNY. Dana Telsey
4: in studio.
15: Here on retail.
17: Yeah, how are the retailers doing? America. People out there shopping?
15: It's a mystery to me. The grocery store is painful. I mean, it's Stuart Kiser on the equity, because Michael Ball will be with us as well later in the 9 o'clock hour. Matt Lazzetti from Deutsche Bank as well. But Nathan, really all eyes turn to the question of a missile on a boat. Yes, they did shoot, says Iran. No, they did not, says Axios. And back and forth we go.
13: Right. So we'll continue to watch the back and forth of all the headlines coming out of the Middle East and much more to come as well on Bloomberg Surveillance in 7 minutes with Tom Keene, Paul Sweeney, Alexis Christophorus, and Michael Barr. You can listen right here. Of course, you can watch on the Bloomberg podcast page on YouTube.
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10: And I'm Karen Moscow. U.S. stock index futures, they're bouncing off their lows. Oil prices, they're trimming some of their gains after Axios reported that a senior U.S. official denies a U.S. ship was hit by Iranian missiles. Check the markets all day long here on Bloomberg. S&P futures down a tenth of a percent, down about 10 points. Dow futures down 0.4% or 198 points. And NASDAQ futures down a tenth of a percent or 29 points. The DAX in Germany's little change. The 10-year Treasury down 9/32, yield 4.40%. Yield on the two-year, 3.92%. NYMEX crude oil, it is up 3.3%, up $3.36 at $105.30 a barrel. Brent is up 3.7% at $112.16. COMEX gold lower, down 1.5%. It's down $71 at $4,573 an ounce. Bloomberg dollar spot index up about a tenth of a percent. The euro 1.1709 against the dollar. British pound 1.3549. The yen 157.07. Bitcoin's up tenth of a percent at $79,000. That is a Bloomberg Business Flash. Now here's Michael Barr with more on what's going on around the world. Michael.
11: Karen, more on the story you mentioned about with Iran. President Trump says starting today, Project Freedom will help ships leave the Strait of Hormuz. He says the project aims to assist neutral and innocent countries affected by the Iran war. The man once dubbed America's mayor is in critical condition at a Florida hospital. Rudy Giuliani, the former New York City mayor and advisor to President Trump, is said to be in stable condition. On social media, President Trump called Giuliani a warrior. A United Airlines plane grazed a vehicle and light post on an adjacent highway in its final approach to Newark Airport. None of the 221 passengers and 10 crew on board were injured, but the driver of a vehicle that was hit was hospitalized with minor injuries and has since been discharged. In baseball, the Yankees beat the Orioles 11-3. The Mets and Nationals won. The Red Sox lost. In the NBA playoffs, the Pistons and Cavs advanced. Mm-hmm. Global news. Yeah. 24 hours a day and whenever you want it, go to Detroit with Bloomberg News Now. I'm Michael Barr and this is Bloomberg, Nathan.
13: And everybody was still happy about the Knicks. Now Detroit's in. Oh. What a postseason. Thank you, Michael. 6:55 on Wall Street. Let's take a look at some stocks on the move today. I'm Nathan Hager, joined by Bloomberg's Abir Abu Omar, leading with the new, as we do, because we just got earnings crossing the Bloomberg terminal this morning from Norwegian Cruise Lines. How's the cruise industry doing this morning, Abir? Good morning.
18: Good morning, Nathan. Yeah, so look, I mean, misses across the board, especially when it comes to the second quarter forecast. So let me just run you through some of the numbers. The company sees adjusted EPS at 38 cents. The estimate was 53. Adjusted EBITDA at around $632 million. The estimate was north of $700 million. Occupancy also below estimates. And so the stock was actually gaining in the pre-trade this morning. Post the news, it is now declining just over 5%. And this is a company that's had a lot of negative headlines, not just now, but since the start of the year. The stock is down nearly 16% year to date. And the headlines have been about the financial pressures, the leadership upheaval, but especially since activist investor Elliott took the stake, and they criticized the strategy, the costs, and the leadership, saying that they want to shuffle the board that was earlier this year. So the outlook for the remainder of this year is expected to be weaker, but also the second quarter was what was reflected in the earnings out earlier.
13: Well, another stock that's been making headlines for months just because of its crazy run from meme traders is GameStop, and now it's making some altogether different news this morning.
18: Yeah, absolutely. And look, there is two stocks that are part of the story. That's GameStop, but also on the flip side of that story is eBay. So GameStop is actually declining over 3%, while eBay is about 10% higher this morning. And this is because GameStop is proposing to buy eBay for about $56 billion in cash and stock. That comes up to about $125 per share in cash and stock for the online marketplace that is quite bigger than itself. That's about 20% premium to its Friday close. That's eBay's Friday close. So GameStop had a market value of $12 billion as of Friday, Nathan. eBay was much bigger at around $46 billion. So we're seeing eBay stock surge in the aftermath of this news that was reported late on Friday, while GameStop is declining. And this, as you mentioned, follows the surprising ascent of GameStop that gained popularity quite a bit in 2021.
13: And we've got to keep our eye on Advanced Micro Devices this morning, seeing a little bit of a pullback in those shares.
18: Yeah, absolutely. You're right. I mean, look, AMD is one of those stocks that we're doing quite well. It is actually rising, and it's up 68% so far this year, but it is dropping this morning. We had reporting this week that it was among firms that are resilient in the face of war-fueled price spikes and the supply shocks that we're seeing in the Middle East. And the earnings season has really reflected how massive business investments in AI has fueled the prospects for economic growth and helped the nerves of investors over the past 2 months or so. But AMD slightly pulling back, as you have mentioned, after a slight gain earlier.
13: All right. Appreciate this, Zabir, as always. That's Bloomberg Zabir Abu Omar with some stocks to keep an eye on this morning. And for more conversations like this, subscribe to Stock Movers, 5-minute audio reports of the biggest winners and losers in the stock market. You can find Stock Movers on Apple Podcasts, Spotify, or anywhere you listen. Stocks as a whole taking a turn a bit lower now, with S&P futures down about 0.1%. Dow futures are down 0.4%, and NASDAQ futures lower by almost 0.1%. This is Bloomberg Daybreak. I'm Nathan Hager alongside Karen Moscow. 6:59 on Wall Street. Bloomberg Surveillance with Tom Keene, Paul Sweeney, Alexis Christophorus, and Michael Barr starts right now.
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15: Good morning, everyone. Tom Keene, Paul Sweeney, Michael Barr, Alexis Christophorus, dueling headlines here in the 6 o'clock hour. I just sent a group note to Nathan Hager's show. Do you know they have 42 people?
17: Do they?
15: Helping him do his program?
17: Yeah, exactly.
15: 42 people on that email.
17: He needs a lot of help.
15: They just killed it on the headlines back and forth in the last hour, Paul.
17: Yeah, exactly. So we got some news out of the Middle East, and we're seeing that reflected, Tom, in the crude
15: tick
17: market here.
15: Tick.
17: Yeah, Brent crude up $3.50, just under $112 per barrel. So again, reflecting some of that tension in the Middle East, whether there's been some action there in the Middle East against some shipping there.
15: For those of you on Global Wall Street, what am I doing? Yeah, I can look at Brent crude, 113 level, now into 111.74. But much more, I'm pivoting off the 30-year government
17: wow.
15: bond, which almost got to 5%. It did not get there. And as Paul mentions in the last 25 minutes, price up, yield down, a little better look right now, to four digits for Global Wall Street, 4.9824, and we almost made it to 5% with the shock of the headlines of missiles. Here's just one headline here. U.S. official denies a U.S. ship was hit by Iran missiles, that from Axios, and you know, many others out there right now. We'll try to dive into this. Wayne Sanders, Colonel Sanders, of all of his West Point ability, will join us here in a moment with Bloomberg Intelligence, and then on to Jeffrey Yu. Bloomberg Surveillance this morning, always brought to you by Cohn Resnick. As your business evolves, as it evolves, so should your tax strategy. Cohn Resnick's proactive approach, it cuts through complexity, reducing risk, capturing savings, and turning tax into your competitive edge. Cohn Resnick tax strategy, built for what's next. And we thank Cohn Resnick for truly foundational support. I'm afraid to look at this. It's red, but not red like 20 minutes ago.
17: No, we've got the S&P down 9 points. Yeah, absolutely. A little bit down on the Dow, down 190 points, but the NASDAQ's down about 16 points.
15: Let's do a better job. From the Interactive Broker Studios, the Bloomberg Business Flash, you can do it better. Alexis Christophorus.
22: Thanks very much for that introduction, Tom. Yeah, a volatile morning here. Stocks pulling back from last week's record highs, and oil is spiking on conflicting reports coming out of the Middle East. Axios reporting that a senior U.S. official denies that a U.S. ship was hit by Iranian missiles, contrary to reports from Iranian media. The news comes after President Trump said the U.S. plans to guide commercial ships out of the Strait of Hormuz beginning today. S&P futures down 0.1%. Dow futures down 200 points now, or about 0.5%. NASDAQ futures down 26 points, or about 0.1%. Brent crude at $112.23 the barrel. WTI crude nearing $106 the barrel. And pain at the pump is just getting worse. According to AAA, the national average for a gallon of regular now $4.46. That is up 35 cents in just 1 week. Gas prices have now jumped nearly 50% since the start of the war 9 weeks ago. And as for stocks making headlines, Norwegian Cruise Lines down more than 5%. It cut its full-year adjusted earnings outlook, a sign that it's on track to be the cruise operator most affected by disruptions tied to the Middle East. And that's your Bloomberg Business Flash. Tom and Paul.
15: Alexis, thanks so much. Events moving quickly here with futures at -9. This is a tweet from the United States Central Command claim with a big red circle. Iranian state media claims that Iran's Islamic Revolutionary Guard Corps hit a U.S. warship with two missiles. Truth, no U.S. Navy ships have been struck. U.S. forces are supporting Project Freedom and enforcing the naval blockade on Iranian ports. I think AP said they were trying to hit them, but what I can tell you, it's a mess. When it is a mess, Paul Sweeney and I turn to Wayne Sanders, senior defense analyst for Bloomberg Intelligence, barely describes his commitment to teaching our military at West Point and actual service is well over the years. I want to get this out of the way, Colonel, because I think it's just so important. For those of a certain vintage, missiles hitting a ship is 44 years ago and an Exocet missile from Argentina hitting a British ship. That's frozen in time. What kind of missiles would Iran be sending at our ships?
3: Yeah, most likely right now it would be a Fatah 110, which is what we've seen a lot of the ballistic missile capability up until this point. There's still a decent amount of range. Iran is still going to want to shoot somewhat from inland, and they want to be able to strike. So they're going to use one of their longer range missiles, which is like a Fatah 110. And it's fairly sophisticated, but you are trying to hit maneuvering targets, right? At that point in time, these ships would be moving. Not to mention that you still have substantial air defense capability on all U.S. ships. So this is something that if U.S. NCOM is saying right now that ship was not struck, it was not struck. It may have been shot at, which would be an escalation within the ceasefire agreement at this point in time as well, which Iran has said they were potentially going to do. So I think that today will be a lot of back and forth between what you're getting in an information campaign, right? Levers of national military power, right? Normally comes from diplomatic, information, military, or economic, right? So you're going to see a little bit of both between the information right. and the military side now, I think.
15: If they show their hand and shoot those Fatah missiles wherever, then do we see where they shot them and we can go after them?
3: Yes. Yeah, so normally all the radars that we have, as well as satellite imagery, they're going to be able to see where those are coming from. So immediately you're going to see intelligence, surveillance, and reconnaissance assets being put on top of where we believe that launch. They will then confirm or deny where that location is, and they will be able to strike that target.
17: Wayne, I think, you know, all of us, or our listeners and viewers, we've seen all the images of the Strait of Hormuz, and we've come to understand just what a narrow passage of water that really is. And you think about how these folks get all these big container ships in and out there all day, every day, and at night and everything. It's such a tough place to navigate. How is that actually, can it be secured, really? It just seems like such a narrow piece of waterway there.
3: No, absolutely. It's very risky, right? I mean, at the end of the day, you can secure it as best you can. But at the end of the day, when you have an asymmetric threat like Iran, as well as some of the proxies, if they have shoulder fired missiles, because of some of these choke point areas, especially for the channels that are actually navigable, it's a 2 mile stretch. It's not just a 21 mile, across the rest of the strait. Like you see, there are specific choke point areas that everybody is going to focus on. And you've heard this is like the control zone area, both from Iran as well as from the U.S., that this is going to be one of the most highly contested areas of the straits, is going to be that area, because it is the most risky. Doesn't mean that you can't defend against it, but if you have a shoulder fired missile, you have a lot less chance, you have a lot less time to react to that strike and be able to knock it down before it actually would hit a ship.
17: Historically, Wayne, how has the U.S. Navy dealt with that part of the world in terms of the Strait of Hormuz? Do our major warships stay outside of the strait just because they have some more open water? Do they not want to get pinned inside the strait?
3: Yeah, pretty much. I mean, when you look at the military decision calculus for that, that's one of the reasons you've seen them stay outside of it. You have seen guided missile destroyers actually go through over the last couple of weeks to be able to show that it is navigable, that it is passable through that. I also think it's one of the reasons they were trying to actually identify potential threats along the coastlines, especially from some of the Iranian Revolutionary Guard Corps fast boats and other things like that, right? So they're actually trying to map out some of the area. But it does come at substantial risk. So, historically, the last time you really saw it was the tanker war in 1988-89. And so that was like the last time. So you are looking at, hey, how are we going about doing this? The U.S. Navy is phenomenal in terms of preparing for all contingencies. And so they have a plan, I guarantee you, as to how to do this. Mm-hmm. But it always is going to come at how can you mitigate the risk, but you are not going to be able to remove it altogether.
15: Jeffrey, you on deck here, folks, with the market reaction. Futures negative 10, the VIX up a stick. Right now, oil out to 113 is 111.93 now, up $3.75. We start strong for you worldwide and across America with Wayne Sanders, Senior Defense Analyst, Bloomberg Intelligence, but far more, his instruction at West Point, his service to the nation at the Dwight D. Eisenhower School for National Security and Resource Strategy. Wayne, are they looking at a military that's exhausted? I pivot off the USA Today article showing the food on a given ship. With all your abilities, can you state that the military thrust of America is an exhausted force resting? How do you treat that right now?
3: I would say it is a cautious force. I think that right now they're looking for, especially as some of the ceasefire piece came into play, right? Up until that point, military objectives were being hit, and there was a specific focus. I think at this point in time now, what you're seeing is there are a lot of military plans still in place for any types of contingencies, both on the Navy side as well as any of the aircraft flying overhead as well. You've seen the 82nd Airborne moving forward as one of the brigade combat teams are in there. So everybody is still training and preparing for that. They recognize that this is one of those fights that just needs to be fought. Sometimes, a lot of the media is looking at it right now saying, well, is this even a winnable war? But at the same time, they're looking at it in terms of we have to be able to remove some threats to national security, remove threats to America. And so from that aspect, the military will always be prepared, and they're going to answer the nation's call whenever called upon.
17: as they always do, Wayne, thank you for pointing that out. As you stand, as you talk to your colleagues in the military there, is there a consensus within military circles how this might play out?
3: No, to be quite honest, yeah. I think there's multiple ways looking at it from a lot of the offensive cyberspace operations out of the house and information campaign. They see that as a continuation. Right. This is something that continually goes on each and every day. Normally, we call that deployed in place. Right. These are folks that are top of the line, taking the fight to the adversary every single day to make sure that America's safe. And then you have additional surge forces in the physical capability side of the house that you see a lot of that from the Navy surface warfare capabilities that are out there, as well as the submarines.
15: Wayne Sanders, thank you so much on short notice this morning with this breaking news. All of this, folks, really happening in the last 70, 80 minutes. As well, I'm using a 30-year bond as point of reference, almost to 5%. It's come in over a basis point and a half, 4.9855. As we have Colonel Sanders with us now, we go to Colonel Yu, Jeffrey Yu, Senior EMEA Market Strategist at BNY. And really, Jeffrey, just honored to have the Colonel on and then to have you on synthesizing this. What are the correlations, Jeff, you in the market now? Is it equities, bonds? Bonds, currencies, and commodities for themselves, or are they linked?
5: Morning, Tom. So overall, I think it's each asset class for itself. I'm looking at equity markets right now, some reaction in terms of the futures, but I don't think there's going to be too much in the grand scheme of things. Foreign exchange, much more interested in where dollar yen is going, and maybe there's going to be more of a knock-on effect on the treasury market. So we're in a wait-and-see mode there. And of course, US treasury markets focusing on the inflation aspects as well. So individual drivers, not one unique force at this pace, but overall, I think markets will take this in its stride.
15: Over the weekend, Jeff, and this is your wheelhouse, there was a lot of discussion about linear and nonlinear movement in yields, which comes back to the belief in fixed income, in this case,

0: I think that's the broader fear. But if I look at the last few trading days, there's much more concern about Japan intervening and the stronger dollar causing Asian reserve managers in general and those in the GCC, mind you, due to the need for dollar preference, will they need to sell US treasuries? That seems to be much more of a driver compared to the inflation shock. So we are looking at the treasury market. You know, we are looking at these drivers, but probably these triggers are not where we expect them to be. But that confluence of factors is something the market certainly attuned to and worried about higher yields.
1: So, Jeffrey, we have seen some movement over the past, you know, week or so, pronounced movement in the Japanese yen here, pushing up to the 160. Now we see it back down to 157 here. What do you think is going on in that market?
0: So two things, really. One, inflation expectations. Inflation numbers actually softening in Japan, but I guess it's a unique environment right now and high base effects. Inflation expectations due to the oil shock, of course, that is driving things higher. But finally, the market is saying you've warned about intervention. The Ministry of Finance said this is a final warning. And lo and behold, they actually came in. So now that they've put the money, you know, where their mouths are, let's see, you know, whether this can drive broader, stronger APAC currencies in general. This is one of the most favored positions in currency markets at the beginning of the year. Renminbi's anchoring things, of course, balance of payments shifting a bit, but now with the yen move, this could be one of the bigger themes for the rest of the year. And this is good for the US, by the way, greater purchasing power for Asia to buy US assets.
2: Jeffrey, you with us with BNY. What you heard there, folks, was a really sophisticated, as you'd always get from Jeff Yu, idea of yield guessing inflation versus flows. Right now, Jeff Yu is Chairman Warsh and the Federal Reserve central banker to the world, and that if the Japanese have troubles or any other nation, it is swaps to the rescue.
0: Well, the U.S. will help itself. The most amazing thing we've seen in U.S. Treasury markets this year are clients, our U.S. clients in our data, they are buying U.S. treasuries at phenomenal amounts. Actually, domestic clients in Europe, domestic clients in the U.K., they are buying their own debt in phenomenal amounts. Why? I look at the break-even. I look at the inflation break-even, barely moved, right? Yeah. So your real yields are tremendous right now. For an aging population, this is happening all over the Western world. I wouldn't be worried about the treasury market at all with real yields at these levels.
2: This is brilliant, folks. Can we get him back?
1: He's pretty good, isn't he?
2: I mean, if the Red Sox win three in a row, Jeffrey, you will come back.
1: Exactly.
2: Maybe if Tottenham stays out of relegation, they'll come back. Jeffrey, this is just so and important here. If you look at the 10-year real yield, however you measure it, how out of whack is it because of insatiable war demand for our full faith and credit debt?
0: Well, right now, it's the break-evens. I'm just looking at the 10-year right now. They're barely above levels where we were a year ago, right? So, you know, holding well, about 2.5%, yet nominal yields are higher. So I think there is this absolute belief that the AI trade will push up U.S. productivity and productivity differentials. And sometimes it's about differentials versus the rest of the world. It will be so strong versus the rest of the world such that inflation is not now and will not really be a problem for the foreseeable future. So yes, you can have a supply shock. AI and productivity growth in the US will be able to deal with it. And this is helping domestic investors who don't have to worry about FX anchor the US treasury market as well. So I think, Stan, I really don't worry about the US treasury market either.
2: Jeffrey, thank you so much. Too short a visit here. What we had Wayne Sanders wanted to take. Do we start strong enough today?
1: Solid.
2: Wayne Sanders, Jeffrey, even more amazing, Michael Barr with our news in New York City. Here's Michael Barr.
3: Thank you very much. President Donald Trump says starting today, the U.S. will begin guiding some neutral ships trapped in the Persian Gulf out through the Strait of Hormuz. President Trump wrote that the ship movement is meant to free up people, companies, and countries that have done nothing wrong and are victims of circumstance. Ranking Senate Armed Services Committee member Jack Reed told ABC's This Week that President Trump doesn't seem to have a plan and has not accomplished his stated goals in the conflict.
4: I must commend the men and women of our armed services. They've done a superb job. But strategically, we're in many respects, a much worse position.
3: Democratic Senator Reid of Rhode Island spoke on ABC's This Week, heard Sundays on Bloomberg. Meanwhile, the U.S. denies Iranian state media claims that Iran's Islamic Revolutionary Guard Corps hit a U.S. warship with two missiles. During an online post from U.S. Central Command, Truth, no U.S. Navy ships have been struck.

0: U.S. forces are supporting Project Freedom and enforcing the naval blockade on Iranian ports. Former New York City Mayor Rudy Giuliani is in critical but stable condition at a hospital. However, a spokesperson for Rudy Giuliani did not specify why the former mayor has been hospitalized. In a social media post, President Trump called Giuliani, who will turn 82 later this month, a true warrior and the best mayor in the history of New York City. Giuliani became America's mayor while serving in office in the aftermath of the September 11th, 2001 terrorist attacks. However, in recent years, Giuliani served as Donald Trump's lawyer.
1: I voted for Trump, but mostly I voted for America to save us.
0: Giuliani agreed to pay two Georgia election workers $148 million in a defamation case. Former Congressman Barney Frank reflects on his life entering hospice and the future of the Democratic Party. On CNN, Frank warns Democrats against litmus tests.
2: My example is same-sex marriage. Obviously, I've been working for gay rights starting in 1972 when they filed the bill.
0: Frank is 86 years old. Global news 24 hours a day and whenever you want it with Bloomberg News Now. I'm Michael Barr, and this is Bloomberg. Tom, Paul, Alexis. And
3: Michael Barr, thanks so much. The news update, the Michael Barr Detroit Piston moment. 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First of all, their merch is worth acquisition because the uniforms are like when you in your ute, Michael Barr.
0: Yes, and you know how we say it in Detroit? BAM! That's right. Woo, we made it. Oh, yeah. We look good.
3: There was a lot of we made it this weekend.
0: Yes.
3: It's exciting. I mean, it's just, you know, it's
4: a lot of game sevens. It was good.
3: Matt Miller down in Miami. F1.
4: Perfect.
3: I went back and forth with him. Life is tough.
4: It is. You're Matt
3: Miller.
4: How
3: does Matt Miller do that?
4: I don't know.
3: Stay with us. Live in large. Huge news flow this morning from New York City. It's Bloomberg Surveillance.
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14: Now, your three-day weather forecast on Bloomberg 92.9.
15: Becoming mostly sunny, breezy, and warmer today. Temperatures close to 70. We're clear to partly cloudy tonight. Breezy 50 to 55. Tomorrow, partly sunny, breezy, and warm. A high of 75 to 80. Increasingly cloudy, breezy tomorrow night, 55 to 60. Showers develop in the afternoon on Wednesday. It'll be breezy with a high of 65 to near 70. I'm Rob Carolyn with your three-day forecast on Bloomberg 92.9.
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22: 7:24 on Wall Street. I'm Alexis Christophorus from the Bloomberg Interactive Brokers Studio. Stock futures getting whipsawed this morning, and oil is jumping even as the U.S. denied a report by Iran's media that two missiles had hit an American warship. President Trump said the U.S. will help ships stranded in the Persian Gulf pass through the Strait of Hormuz, describing it as a humanitarian gesture. S&P futures down about a tenth of a percent. Dow futures down nearly 200 points or 0.4%. NASDAQ futures are little changed right now. We've got Brent crude up 3.5% at about $112 the barrel, and West Texas Intermediate up more than 3% now at $105.41 the barrel. Yields are higher this morning. The two-year yield 3.91%, the 10-year at 4.40%. In stock news, we've got shares of eBay on the move up 9% on news that GameStop is proposing to buy the e-commerce company for about $56 billion in cash and stock. That is a 20% premium to eBay's Friday close, GameStop down nearly 4%. And we've got crypto-linked stocks on the rise after Bitcoin briefly climbed above $80,000 for the first time in more than 3 months. Coinbase up more than 2.5%. Robinhood up 1.7%. Still to come this week, we've got results from Palantir, AMD, and Uber. We're going to cap it all off Friday with the monthly jobs report. That's a Bloomberg Business Flash. Tom and Paul.
3: Alexis, thanks so much. Bloomberg Surveillance this morning, it's brought to you by Cohn Resnick. When volatility hits, most companies pause. A smart one's plan. Cohn Resnick helps leaders stress test their business and stay ready for what comes next. Resilience, it is a decision. 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We thank Cohn Resnick for their support. We are honored now, and we are going to stop the show for all of New York City on a day of the Met Gala. Mm-hmm. And also those that survived the Devil Wears Prada.
4: Yep.
3: This weekend. We are honored to bring you the voice, the only one equivalent to Dana Telsey's Vanessa Friedman at the New York Times. And we're thrilled Dana would join us in studio today. So you went and saw the movie, Paul.
4: I did.
3: How was it?
4: It was entertaining. It was fun. It was escape. I think it's a lot of what movies are supposed to be. I'll tell you what, the before you even get to the movie, there were so many promotions from the movie industry about go to the movies, go to theater. It's important. Take, you know, put away your phone. Go get the experience of going to a movie. They were selling movies as much as they were selling
3: without giving the plot away. In the Devil Wears Prada, the original one, Miranda, and you know what she was, all-powerful dragon lady, and now she's fighting for legacy and relevance. Yep. Is your industry, Dana, fighting for legacy and relevance?
23: It is, but you know what? It's working. One of the things that happened post-COVID, every single company began to innovate with product, innovate with concept. They engage with seamless and speed to deliver faster and quicker, and they use data to learn more about their customers, about what they want. So look at brands today, Gap, more relevant, look what they're doing, collaborations with Victoria Beckham. You look at Victoria's Secret, which has become the modern right. Victoria's Secret. So yes, legacy and relevance go hand in hand.
3: The Apple movie on Dior, with a spectacular opening, it is just worth it just to see the opening, is about the romance of fashion. Are we going to see the romance of fashion this evening on Fifth Avenue at the Metropolitan Museum of Art?
23: Yes, you will. I was just walking up Madison yesterday.
3: Are you going?
23: No, I'm not going. I was walking up Madison yesterday, and the lines of people already on Sunday outside of the Mark Hotel,
4: really?
23: Where a lot of people make their exit to go to the Met Gala. They were swamped already.
3: They stop at Five Guys on the way.
23: Three guys.
3: Breakfast.
23: It is the place to go.
4: So, Dana, when you talk to institutional investors today, where do they want to get exposure in the retail space? Where do you think the opportunities are?
23: I think there's a couple things that are happening. Number one, the continued focus on essentials because of a macro environment that you don't know what's going to happen day to day. Number two, they're looking where there is what's called value, value where you can see growth in sales and or earnings, and you're hearing a little bit of that from discretionary. You know my letter for 2026 is the letter A as to what the topics we'll be talking about, which is AI, assortment, adaptability, advertising, activation and assortment drive appreciation. That's what we're about.
3: It's like Dana Telsey's back at Bear Stearns. It's like she never left.
4: This is not her first rodeo.
3: It's something Alan Schwartz would love.
4: Exactly.
3: Do the A thing as well. Joining us now, Alexis Christophorus, queen of surveillance fashion.
0: Yeah, you know, I covered the Met Gala a couple of times over the years, and I just
23: remember,
0: as a reporter, well, I was on the red carpet, and as a reporter, you have to get gussied up.
4: Yes.
0: Like, I had to get dressed for this event because you're interviewing the people who are, like, in these crazy outfits, beautiful outfits, outfits they cannot walk in, let alone sit in.
23: Getting up those stairs has to be hard.
0: Yeah. So, you know, I want to see what Jeff Bezos and Ms. Sanchez are wearing today.
3: How will Jeff Bezos change the Met Gala? It's an uproar.
23: We're going to see. I mean, you saw the pictures the other day. He had his party at his home with a lot of the attendees who are going.
4: Nice.
0: He looks really buffed, though. Can we just say that? Like, stop the presses. And Jeff Bezos is very buff now.
4: He has. He's been doing it, working out.
0: He's got the time.
4: Yeah, he's got the time.
0: And the money.
4: Yeah, and I see him out there on the big board and the jet skis, and he's enjoying his billions. You mentioned AI. How's AI impacting your world of retail?
23: Couple things. First, the big companies like Walmart is a new modernized Walmart. But now it's trickling down even to smaller companies. And we're hearing with the most impact it's having, because AI needs to be a revenue enhancer and an expense reducer. It's not one or the other. In essence, it is helping revenues because of curation of merchandise. It's helping revenues because of knowing the data of customers who are loyal and what they buy. And it helps to reduce expenses by managing costs. Not necessarily people reducers, but operational efficiencies.
3: In studio here at 59th Street in Lexington, Dana Telsey with us, definitive on New York fashion here on a day of a celebration of the Met Gala, a fundraiser for the Metropolitan Museum of Art. We're watching very carefully the news flow, an abrupt shift to the 6 o'clock hour. Nathan Hager and Karen Moscow just brilliant on that breaking story of worry of Iran attacking U.S. military assets in the Gulf of Hormuz. We saw markets spike and then come back around. Brent crude out to 113 is now 112 exactly, up $3.82 as well. I got 8 ways to go here. Let me ask an adult question first, and then I'll go fashion. This weekend, somebody out on Twitter brilliantly said, it's not about food costs. It's not about the price of gasoline. It's for most of America, 6, 7, 8 bills that are summing together. Do you see on a broad basis, does Joe Feldman and Dana Telsey see consumption flat or declining?
23: We see it overall right now flat. We're still hearing about resilience. We're concerned every single month that passes, what's going to be that rate of change? When are consumers going to say an increase every single week of gas prices? What are we going to hold off on?
3: I got Bazaar at home. I don't read it. It's getting thinner, is the way I'd put it. Let's look at a train wreck like Gucci. Are they turning it around? They brought in an industrialist to turn around the house of Gucci. That's like Dana Telsey romance. Is it working?
23: Right now, he put out a plan. You got to give the plan 6 months to a year to see if it works. Have not seen anything yet with the core Gucci brand heading towards stabilization or increases.
3: I'm going to get one more in, and then Paul has a real question. The Arnault future. He just had the kids out, doing a little talk that I don't think went that well. Does Mr. Arnault have a plan for LVMH?
23: Of course he does. I think he always does.
4: So, all right, talk to some. We're going down the luxury route. One of the key variables has always been China. Are the Chinese buying luxury in China?
3: Thank you.
4: And are they traveling outside of China to the high streets of Europe and, you know, New York City for luxury?
23: You're seeing a rebound in China that's improving, but it's in China. You're not seeing it in Europe or here in the U.S. The Middle East, which accounts for 5 to 6% of luxury goods sales, was a real impact. In March, Middle East sales for many of the luxury brands dropped 30 to 70% just in the month of March.
3: So are they a screaming buy right now if you bet on a war ending, or you observe that the Middle East is a small portion of the total pie?
23: You see the war ending because gas prices are, well, they're not an issue for wealthy consumers. The feel-good sentiment is required for luxury.
4: Yeah. And when that's just, is it there now or no?
23: We're not there now.
4: And we're not there now.
23: We're not there now.
4: See, there you go.
3: You grew up as a little worm at the corner of Fifth Avenue and 59th Street. What is it like for you to stand with your back to Louis Vuitton, looking out at Tiffany over at the place I can't afford, I've never been in the store, and you're Bergdorf Goodman? What's it like looking at your childhood there?
23: Totally cool, and becomes those LV trunks, something I take
0: that
23: a
0: building.
23: Picture of
0: Such a cool
23: every
0: building.
23: Single time. I think it's one of the most photographed and social media icons out there. But what's it like? It's change, but frankly, just it's so regal.
3: I got 20 seconds. Is women's blue jeans a conspiracy to lighten a checkbook?
23: No, it's a fashion forward statement.
4: See, there you go, Tom. Fashion forward statement. There.
23: It can be worn to work. It can be worn to play.
3: I know this Sweeney Todd or whatever her name is doing blue jeans.
4: Yeah.
3: And we need all new blue jeans.
4: Yes, you do.
3: They need to be bigger.
4: Yep.
3: And bigger at the bottom.
23: Wide leg.
3: Thank you.
4: We used to call them flares, right?
3: Dana tells you. Thank you. Or bell bottoms.
4: Bell bottoms.
3: Dana Telsey, go away. We are honored. Dana Telsey, Telsey Advisory Group, on this day of the Met Gala.
23: Thank
3: you. New York City, Bloomberg Surveillance.
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5: Well, we don't know a lot. We know pretty much what you've just said, which is that there is this plan. He's calling it an enhanced security area. It's not at all clear. It doesn't seem like the U.S. ships are going to actually accompany anybody. Seems to be a matter of coordination. It's really not very clear. But that is what he has announced.
8: Okay, so what could a potential Iranian response to something like this be when we've heard from a number of Iranian officials over the last few weeks that interference in the strait could constitute a ceasefire violation?
5: Indeed. So in theory, we could certainly see drones being shot at tankers by Iran. I mean, you know, it's certainly possible. There's been a fairly muted response so far from Iran. I mean, they did say such a thing would be a violation. We really, I don't have any clarity about what either side is about to do. And meanwhile, in theory, there's a great difference of opinion about how it's going for Iran, whether they can last for many weeks or not. The broad consensus abroad is that Iran can last a long time. In Israel, there is a more hawkish view, which is that Iran is in trouble. And if the United States can hold on for 6 or 10 weeks, Iran will be in deeper trouble.
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22: 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Oil is jumping even as the U.S. denies a report by Iran's media that two missiles had hit an American warship. Brent crude at $112.30 the barrel, up nearly 4%. West Texas Intermediate up 3.5% now at $105.50 the barrel. As for futures, S&P futures down 0.2%. Dow futures off about 0.5% or 241 points. NASDAQ futures down 0.1%. Shares of Tyson Foods up more than 2% after raising its full-year profit outlook due to strong protein demand despite struggles in its beef segment. And we've got shares in the European automakers sliding after President Trump said the U.S. will raise tariffs on autos from the European Union to 25% from 15%. We've got shares of Mercedes-Benz, BMW, and Porsche each down more than 2%. And that's your Bloomberg Business Flash, Tom and Paul.
3: Alexis, thanks so much. To go from Wayne Sanders with this beautiful analysis of all these events in the Persian Gulf, the Strait of Hormuz and all. And then to Jeffrey Yu and Dana Telsey, we continue strong. Henrietta Trace joins us now, co-founder at Veda Partners. Henrietta, I've never done this, but I'm going to do it because the cacophony of headlines this weekend was stunning into this morning. Does anyone in Washington have a plan, or is it every Congress type and senator for themselves?
9: That's a really solid question. There are so many disparate factions in Capitol Hill right now that I wouldn't say there is a plan. I would say that lots of different groups have their own agenda that they'd like to see. You know, there are some really hardline Republicans who want to see the president perpetuate this war with Iran, who are encouraging the president to stay the course, actively encouraging him not to back down. And there are folks who are even calling for more military escalation from here. Senator Tillis has a plan to give the president a year-long authority to wage this war however he sees fit. And then you have other members who are looking at gas prices and see, you know, it costs $162 to fill up the tank of the most popular car in America, and they have a problem going into an election. So it really is pretty disparate.
3: When you look at this, do you have the optimism that this will get solved at the ballot box, that our ability to go into a secret place and vote will fix it?
9: No, definitely not. For example, I get this question a lot because, you know, there's a strong sense that the House will flip to Democratic control and maybe even growing possibility that the Democrats take the Senate. But think about what the margins would be. You know, at most, And you're talking, if Dems were able to pick up red states like Texas and Ohio, you're looking at 51 seats for Democratic control in the United States Senate. So in that scenario, you're not passing legislation to rein in the president. You don't have 60 to overcome a filibuster. You sure as heck don't have 67 to override a veto. So you're working on just investigations. And so for investors trying to see, you know, what are the fallouts if Democrats take the House and the Senate, it's actually usually what investors like best, which is no action from D.C., no legislation on tax policy, no legislation on really anything. It's still just the executive branch. So that's where you get tariffs and foreign intervention like we're seeing right now.
4: Henrietta, I can't recall the last piece of meaningful legislation that was passed. Maybe that's just me. But what is Congress working on? What should they be looking at? Should we be expecting anything from this Congress?
9: You forgot about the one big beautiful bill?
4: Yes, that's right. Thank you.
9: No, it's okay. I mean, we've been dealing with government shutdowns effectively since then. So we had a 43-day shutdown and then a 67-day shutdown or whatever. Right now, they have just passed a flurry of legislation on the House side. And what tells you everything that you need to know is that they passed all their work and then they left town. Scheduled a recess. They're like, get me out of here. They're gone for the next 12 days. So they're operating in like fits and starts. When they get back, they'll be in for about 2 weeks. They'll hopefully have a reconciliation bill that they can pass. And that bill is really just an appropriations, which I don't want to get too nerdy, but it's really just funding for immigration. And it'll clear the decks on immigration for the next 2.5 years. And then they're going to go on recess again. So we're not working on massive, you know, New Deal style legislation right now.
4: So what is the next thing coming out of D.C. here? Are we just still at the waiting for the next social media post from the White House?
9: Yeah, the White House definitely has a very firm control over D.C. Democrats are in full campaign mode. Republicans are very much catering, I think, to the administration, and that's going to persist through the rest of this month. As I've discussed with y'all before, when it comes to the war, there are two real inflection points. $5 gasoline, which we're not yet at, but rising quickly and could be at before Memorial Day. So that's something to be extraordinarily anxious about. You know, when it takes that $162 to fill up an F-150, you have a problem. And then the month of June. And June is optically in D.C. considered the time when the president really needs to migrate to domestic politics and really concentrate on affordability, where he pulls the worst and is also the most important thing to the American voter. And that's why the president's disapproval numbers are in the 64% range.
3: Right.
9: You've got to have that conversation.
3: Brilliantly said. Quickly here then, what happens in June? What do you expect to see in June?
9: At that point, we're at the 90-day marker of the war. So there are a couple of senators, Senator John Curtis, a Republican of Utah, and most recently, Senator Collins of Maine, who's in a very real fight for her Senate seat in Maine. They have crossed the aisle effectively, or told us that they're going to, when we get to that 90-day point, or in the case of Susan Collins, already. Rein in the president's authority on the war powers resolution. Try to have some messaging votes. That 90-day threshold is really what's most optically important to members. If you simultaneously have $5 gasoline, there's going to be a lot of political pressure on the administration. You've already seen, you know, Spirit Airlines go out of business. I was just talking about that with your colleagues on TV. I mean, the compounding effects are cascading. Now it's going to be in food prices. It's going to be in services. This is not ending. As long as the strait is closed, I don't care if there's a ceasefire or a blockade or whatever. It doesn't matter. You need the strait reopened.
3: Henrietta, thank you so much. Really appreciate it. Henrietta Trace there on a Monday to get us started here on the cascading moment we are all living. Futures negative 18 right now. The VIX still out of stick, 18.18. And Brent crude, 111.88, a barrel down from 113 an hour and a half ago. With our news in New York City, Michael Barr.
0: Thank you very much. The U.S. denied a report by Iranian media that the country had struck an American naval vessel with missiles, according to a senior official. The U.S. will help ships stranded in the Persian Gulf transit the Strait of Hormuz, with President Trump describing it as a humanitarian gesture. Bloomberg's Kasia Klimasinska has more from Washington.
10: It wasn't unclear what exactly he means. The Wall Street Journal said that he didn't mean a U.S. Navy escort, that it will be some sort of a collaboration effort. But today we had reports of additional tensions, which drove especially the oil markets up.
0: Bloomberg's Kasia Klimasinska in the nation's capital. Iran's military said U.S. forces would be attacked if they entered the strait after President Trump announced the plan to support transits dubbed Project Freedom. Police north of Oklahoma City, Oklahoma, say at least 10 people are injured after a mass shooting at a lakeside party. Witnesses say around 9 p.m., a group of young adults were gathered at a pavilion near Lake Arcadia in Edmond. Jason Hearn says he heard about 200 rounds of gunshots and rushed over to help victims.
2: These kids came out to have probably a good time, and for this to break out, I know that wasn't what they expected, and it's just tragic.
0: He said there was one young lady that was hit in the head but was still breathing. A spokesman for former New York City Mayor Rudy Giuliani says that he's in critical but stable condition at a hospital. Spokesman Ted Goodman didn't say what sent the 81-year-old to the hospital or how long he's been there. President Trump is promising to release new UFO records that he says will be very interesting. The president says the files will be coming very soon after he directed the Pentagon to share documents related to UFOs and extraterrestrial life. Global news 24 hours a day and whenever you want it with Bloomberg News Now. I'm Michael Barr, and this is Bloomberg. Tom, Paul, Alexis.
3: Michael Barr, thanks so much. Somebody emailed in. They said, ask Paul, did you get the Devil Wears Prada 2 collectible popcorn bucket, $22 to $35?
4: We did not. And in fact, Karen from the Jersey Shore smuggled in some homemade popcorn.
3: Felony conviction.
4: Throwing her under the bus.
11: Yep. That's risky.
4: Yep. That's how we roll. $51 for two tickets. That's all I'm saying. What? That seemed a
11: little steep. Were these reclining seats, I hope?
4: Yeah.
11: Okay.
4: Okay, but I mean, you know, wow. It's not like in Tom's neighborhood in Upper East. This was in Eatontown, New Jersey.
11: And it's not a blockbuster that you feel you need to see it on a big screen either.
4: Yeah, I mean, I don't know. It was a good time. I don't know, but $51 for two movie tickets seemed a little steep. But I guess
3: inflation. Well, we don't have the time here. Like Oppenheimer, Barbie was a one-off. Do you look at it that way?
4: No, I think you put a big movie out there with good. It's going to sell. You'll do $1 billion box office, no problem.
3: Okay. $35 for a bucket of popcorn. I can't even. Get out of the block. Bloomberg Surveillance. Good morning.
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29: Now, your three-day weather forecast on Bloomberg 92.9.
1: Developing sunshine today, a breezy, warmer day. Temperatures close to 70 degrees this afternoon. We're clear to partly cloudy, breezy tonight. Lows 50 to 55. Partly sunny, breezy, warm tomorrow at 75 to 80. Clouds and breezy, 55 to 60 tomorrow night. Clouds, breezy with scattered showers Wednesday, 65 to near 70. I'm Rob Carolyn with your three-day forecast on Bloomberg 92.9.
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3: Good morning, everyone. Good morning across America. Like, Alexis could do all sports. It was that kind of nuts weekend. Is your newspaper's Red Sox free?
11: It is.
3: Good, continue.
11: Here we go. We're going to start with a story in Business Insider about a Spirit Airlines fan who launched a grassroots effort for, quote, regular people to rally together and buy the defunct airline. So within hours of Spirit shutting down this past weekend, a super fan rushed in to save it, launching a website called Spirit Airlines 2.0 and posting on social media that employees or former employees, I guess, and passengers should come together and try to bail it out. He said before private equity does. So this started out as a joke, but actually, get this. Now, no money, real money has been collected yet, but he's received nearly $3 million in non-binding pledges of intent from more than 36,000 people who want to save Spirit Airlines.
4: Jet fuel prices where they are. Good luck.
3: And you know, not to cast aspersion, but JetBlue is a little fragile.
4: It is. It is. And, you know, what they were thinking a few years ago, not letting these regional airlines merge, I have no idea.
11: And that's what the transportation secretary is saying now. Yeah, blaming it on the Biden administration. But it's sort of taking a playbook out of using the Green Bay Packers playbook, right? Because you have regular folks, like half a billion shareholders own that NFL team, not a billionaire investor. So, okay. The Wall Street Journal, let's move on, has a story about why almost everyone loses on prediction markets except a few sharks.
3: I did not read this. Thank you.
11: Yeah,
3: thank
11: this you. Is actually a follow to a Bloomberg story that we had last week. So prediction markets, Kalshi and Polymarket, we know they advertise themselves as these life-changing tools, right? That's for everybody. It implies everybody has a fair shot. Well, you know what? Not really, when you look at the analysis. So the Wall Street Journal crunched the numbers. It shows 67% of Polymarket profits go to a whopping 0.1% of accounts.
4: Wow.
11: That's about less than 2,000 accounts. And just for reference, there are 2.3 million accounts.
3: Can you cut to the chase? Isn't it just gambling with a bow on it?
11: Well, that's what a lot of lawmakers are saying.
4: That's what I think. And that's why you look around in Las Vegas at all these huge casinos. Who's winning again? I think the casinos are
11: winning. The House always wins. Yeah. Exactly. So they're trying to, you know, lawmakers are, especially they want to ban betting on things like elections and military action. So this is an ongoing, evolving story for these platforms. All right. And then we've been talking about it all morning, folks.
4: Yep.
11: The New York Times, but a lot of places have this story. The Devil Wears Prada sequel dominating the box office. So here's what it pulled globally, $234 million.
4: Yep.
11: You contributed to that,
4: yes, I did.
11: Paul, by going to see it.
4: Yep.
11: Now, it is the biggest opening weekend for what's called a traditional comedy since, I'm not going to even ask you to guess because you're not going to get it.
4: No.
11: Pitch Perfect 2 back in 2015. It's the last time
4: It
11: was an opening this big for this kind of movie. Surprise, surprise. You were in the minority, Paul.
4: Okay.
11: Because the majority of people who bought tickets were women.
4: Yes. Well, I'll tell you, in my theater, I was probably the youngest person there.
11: The youngest person?
4: Yes.
11: Okay. So ticket buyers were 76% female. Roughly 60% of the audience was 35 and older.
3: I got 20 seconds out of this. This is too important. Paul, all of Hollywood takes note, right?
4: Yeah.
3: Everybody's going to go back and find a heritage movie. And
4: absolutely. Absolutely. And there's another, you know, Meet the Fockers, like 7. Coming out.
11: Oh, goodness. Is there really?
4: Yeah, okay. A lot of the previews that
11: we
4: saw yesterday were, and, you know, and it's just cash.
11: Everybody's
4: getting their quote. Everybody's getting paid.
11: This movie was anchored by none other than Meryl Streep, who was 76 years young.
4: Phenomenal. It looked great.
3: I thought she was 59.
4: And I'll tell you, Emily Blunt
3: is great. Is she going to the Met Gala?
11: I bet she is.
4: Probably.
11: I bet she is.
4: That'd be right on brand, right? Promotion for the movie.
11: Isn't her character based on Anna Wintour, who like throws the Met Gala every year?
4: Oh, there were cameos all throughout this movie too. Most of the cameos I didn't even recognize, but I know they were people that maybe my daughter would recognize.
3: Newspapers, thank you so much. Alexis Christophorus. Okay, celebration. Jason Trenard Strategus, his son Dominic actually got through college out at the University of Colorado at CU.
4: Go Buffs.
3: So you went to some fancy place when you were dragged out of Folsom. Jason Trenard takes the family to the sink on 13th
4: really?
3: Street.
4: Really? Solid
3: large.
4: Effort.
3: The Trenard family at the sink in Boulder. We got to play Boulder music. Good morning.

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3: Do you just ignore all the noise that's out there right now?
4: What happened with tariffs? How did they impact the economy?
2: With Alexis Christophorus on markets.
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3: Good morning, everyone. Paul Sweeney, Tom Keene, Michael Barr, Alexis Christophorus. Paul, Matt Lazzetti walks in the studio, yep. We get green on the screen.
4: Is that how it works?
3: That's the way they roll
4: like
3: up to it. Your back.
4: I like
3: it's
4: it.
3: It's just that
4: That's
3: simple.
4: That's how they roll.
3: Green on the screen right now, but still the tension. The VIX out of stick, 18.10. Oil at a 113, now back down, still up $3. 111.16 on global Brent crude as well. I'm watching the 30-year bond just because I'm watching it. Almost made it to 5%, not 4.98%. It's calmer than 2 hours ago.
4: Yeah, I don't know, but I don't think anybody wants to see a 30-year bond at 5%. I mean, you know, certainly if you're looking to get a mortgage and, you know, you got your 10-year at 440, that's no good.
3: Just the spirit of the country.
4: Yeah.
3: I mean, it's got to shift. We're going to talk to Matt Lazzetti about that here in a moment. Let's get to it quickly. 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Currencies, dollar stronger a little bit. I liked how Jeff Yu was all over the yen, 157.17. I think we're yen-free with Matt Lazzetti.
4: Yeah, that's good.
3: Yeah,
4: that's
3: I think
4: good.
3: We can no do problem. That. From the Interactive Broker Studios, the Bloomberg Business Flash, Alexis Christophorus.
5: Thanks, Tom. And stock futures are getting whipsawed this morning. Oil is jumping, even as the U.S. denied a report by Iran's media that two missiles had hit an American warship. President Trump said the U.S. will help ships stranded in the Persian Gulf pass through the Strait of Hormuz, describing it as a humanitarian gesture. We've got S&P futures down 0.1%. Dow futures down 0.3%, or 180 points. NASDAQ futures a little changed, up about 20 points. Brent crude now just below $111 the barrel, up about 2.5%. And West Texas intermediate crude up 1.7% now at $103.65 the barrel. We've got Bitcoin pulling back now at $78,750. It did briefly pass the 80,000 mark. Shares of Norwegian Cruises down 6.5%. The cruise line operator gave a forecast for second quarter profit that missed expectations, and it slashed its full year outlook. The war in Iran has driven up fuel costs, and that is hurting demand, the company says. And Berkshire Hathaway now sitting on a record $397 billion in cash as operating earnings rose 18% in Greg Abel's first quarter as CEO. Founder Warren Buffett at 95 years young is still chairman. And that's your Bloomberg Business Flash. Tom and Paul.
3: Alexis, thanks so much. Got NASDAQ with slight green, fractional green here. Everything else struggling a bit. It's a joy to have Matt Lazzetti in the studio with Deutsche Bank and all of his U.S. economics, because I see him like on the Fed decides. And he's got to run to his clients. So he's on for like 4 minutes, 22 seconds.
4: Yeah, he's had enough.
3: John's asking a 5-minute question. So I'm toast. Great to have you here. The heritage of Deutsche Bank, folks. Deutsche Bank owned hydrocarbon coverage 20 years ago. Adam Saminsky, Paul Sankey, it was legendary. They had this huge Asian projection, I should say. Where's your, mentally in your head, where's your gallon of gas tip point for the American consumer?
7: Yeah, so for us, our forecast is kind of based on the idea that oil prices are going to come down over the course of this year. Our house view is that we're going to be down closer to $80 or $85 a barrel on Brent by the end of the year, not too far off of where market pricing is. But we've identified, you know, if Brent were to be moving up towards $150 a barrel, that's, you know, roughly $40 more than where we are today, being there on a sustained basis, that's where we become a little bit more worried about the growth side of this picture rather than the inflation side. I think there you kind of clearly wipe out the benefits from the tax cuts and the one big beautiful bill. I'd be a little bit more worried about consumer spending. Obviously, consumer sentiment has already taken a big hit. So that's the oil price level that we're more worried about.
4: What do you think the federal banks are worried about? We heard from the Fed last week. What did you take away from that?
7: Yeah, it was an interesting one. All the debate was about whether or not they would keep their forward guidance language or not. They did. That had a very slight cutting bias or dovish bias. But we got three dissents to the statement, which is an unusual outcome for the Fed. And initially, when I saw it on the headlines, it was an 8-4 decision. It looked more like the Bank of England than it did the Federal Reserve. I think you have a Fed that is kind of inching in a hawkish direction. Powell said that the center of mass is moving to more neutral. I think you have a committee that at the June meeting could have rates unchanged in their own dot plot. And it's possible that at that point you have people that show rate hikes. But key for them is how sustained this oil price shock is.
4: Yep, yep.
7: The more sustained it is, the more worried they become about inflation pressures, the less likely they are to cut this year.
4: How about other central banks, the Bank of England, the ECB? It looks like they may be more on a hiking trajectory.
7: So the ECB, we do have with rate hikes.
4: Okay.
7: We expect that they cut 25 basis points in June. I think the bar is somewhat high for them to not cut, but it's still a possibility that they don't cut at the June meeting. We then have them following up with another 25 basis point cut later this year.
4: Okay, all right.
7: Other central banks, they're dealing with a little bit different outcomes than what you're seeing from the Fed at this point in time. The U.S. economy is more insulated from the oil price shock, which is a good outcome. At the same time, you do have a bit more of pass-through from oil price shocks to core inflation in other economies.
3: I mean, this is all great, but here's the reality. When you were at UCLA, you had a Subaru where you could see through the floor. It had 300,000 miles on it. Now, you're driving the Maserati after the Bona you got from Deutsche Bank, and you're pulling up to the little home of Union 76. There's this gas station by USC. It's like a historic monument. They're popping for fancy gas at $7.55. I mean, that's the reality our listeners and viewers are facing.
7: Yeah, I'm thankful for being in New Jersey and not having to pay those gas prices, and driving a Mazda rather than a Maserati is helping me a little bit. But look, no doubt, it's a big hit for household disposable incomes as we look ahead. We do think that households are buffered from this to a reasonable extent. You have savings rates, which have been a little bit more elevated. The labor market is accelerating a little bit here. We think we'll get data on that this week. Household wealth to income ratio is at record high levels. Financial conditions are very easy. You have the tax cut benefits coming through refunds.
3: But where's the real wage, the inflation-adjusted wage for all that Deutsche Bank enthusiasm?
7: Yeah, so it's been positive recently, but it's going to turn negative on as headline inflation.
3: Finally, you said something negative.
7: But I want to view that within the context of the broad aggregate consumer and the broad economy, which I think the data that we continue to get there is resilient. The labor market data, the jobless claims data.
3: Come on, it's resilient, Matt, because 42 people in AI are making a gajillion dollars and going to the Met Gala. Half of America's flat on their back.
7: Look, I think no doubt that's part of it. I mean, we got the durable goods orders data last week where AI-related investment is really driving. You look at the year-over-year growth rate of computer and peripheral equipment, it's at a 20-year high. You do have a U.S. consumer that is very heterogeneous and very divided in terms of their ability to absorb these shocks. So no doubt.
4: Yep.
7: But as we think about the Federal Reserve and as we think about monetary policy, it is that aggregate picture that I think matters more to the Fed than the dispersion.
4: Economic growth. I need growth in my labor pool. I need productivity. I don't have any growth in my labor pool these days. Is productivity?
7: We do have productivity.
4: Improve? And is that an AI productivity, or is that just me and Tom working harder, or what?
7: Well, you and Tom are working very hard, I think, and helping us all out. But, I think so far, it's mostly just looking at backward-looking historic tightening in the labor market. And what we've seen back over history is when you have very tight labor markets, labor is expensive and hard to find. That leads to productivity gains. So I think we're still reaping the benefits of the very tight labor market in 2021. 2022. I think you're beginning to see some early evidence that it is AI related. But I have a chart in my chart book where you look at AI adoption across sectors versus productivity across the different sectors. There's an emerging positive relationship between those two things. Ultimately, I think as you look ahead, we expect AI to be driving productivity growth 50 to 75 basis points higher.
4: Wow.
3: Let me get this in. Are you nominal GDP agnostic? If it comes from real GDP or the growth comes from the inflation part? For American corporations, it really doesn't matter. There's just a pop there, right?
7: Yeah, I think there's a very big difference between the stock market and bond market on this one, because the Fed cares a lot about that breakdown, whether or not it's inflation or real growth. The more it is inflation, the higher for longer they are. We think that the Fed does not cut rates this year as a result of this inflationary environment. And so that mix matters a lot.
3: Okay.
7: Our own forecast has moved a bit more towards the inflation side. We've marked up our core PCE inflation forecast about 50 basis points from 2.4 to 2.9% this year.
4: Wow.
7: We've kept our real growth forecast at 2.4%, 2.3%,
3: 2.4%. That gas station at UCLA, it's just wild how gorgeous that is.
7: Everything's
3: it's like a historic.
7: Everything is gorgeous out there.
3: Yeah, exactly. It's just great.
4: They know what they're doing out there.
3: And I can see your Maserati there right now in the photo. Matt Lizzetti, thank you so much. I got to talk to David Focus Landau. I mean, he should be styling a Maserati, not a Mazda. I mean, it's just simple.
4: I know.
3: Matt Lizzetti, thank you so much. Dr. Lizzetti, of course, with Parchment from UCLA. He is with Deutsche Bank. Red and green on the screen right now. We go. This is amazing. I mean, we got to bring in Damian Sassauer here with the news. So, Damian, is when I look at the yield space in the United States, is all of EM hinged off the American market?
8: Well, I think still, yeah. I mean, Tom, the reality is this, you know, post FOMC last week, you got to be a little bit less bearish on the dollar just because, you know, Chair Powell not relinquishing his seat. I mean, it just makes it the board a little bit more hawkish. But I think for me, don't be fooled by falling commodity prices. I mean, there is a large difference between how the physical market trades and synthetic futures. And so, you know, what I'm looking at is demand for petroleum products. I mean, we are declining at a faster rate today than we did during the global financial crisis, during the peak of the GFC in Jan of 2009. And so, you know, I look at that and I just think high beta assets, you know, obviously they don't know how to price in a VAR shock, but we're getting really, really close to something breaking here. And I mean, I just think you have to be a little bit cautious given the current environment.
4: So in emerging markets here, it just seems like this energy shock is something that is really paramount to a lot of your markets, Damian. How do you try to position for that?
8: Well, you've got inflation accelerating across Southeast Asia, Africa, and Latin America now, and you've got buffers being, I mean, inventory, strategic reserves, et cetera, across both DM and EM are approaching operational, you know, kind of minimum. So, you know, again, like I said, you know, I'm just looking at the math, and the math is kind of adding up, and it's adding up in the wrong way. And, you know, I just don't think market's really pricing a lot of the pain in. Don't get me wrong, things can change in a hurry. We all know that. But you take the fact that we have payrolls at the end of the week. There's a lot of other noise. You've got in EM, you've got elections in places like Colombia and Peru coming up. Peru, the election's going to be very competitive. You got, I think, 35 candidates, an all-time record, you know, vying. It's going to go to a runoff in June. And in Colombia, you have a left versus a divided right with the centrist trying to force another June runoff. So, you know, you've just got a lot of kind of noise and idiosyncratic stories around all that's going on in the energy space. Right. So certainly a lot to trade, a lot to get involved with.
3: Are people losing money trading this market, or is there an opportunity here that has some resemblance of success?
8: Great. And just an awesome question, Tom, and it's quite the opposite. People are making money. I mean, the EM carry trade is printing money. I mean, equities, all high beta assets for that matter, are near or at all-time highs, right? So, you know, people are making money. But just as quickly as the price that you see on the screens has told them they made money, it can go in the other direction and, you know, awful quickly if you don't have the right liquidity in place, the right buffers, the right, you know, the right diversification in your total portfolio. So, you know, that's kind of where we are. I mean, we have a big central bank week coming up. You know, we're going to actually see Mexico deliver its 15th rate cut in a row. A rate cut, not a hike, by the way. And that's going to be its last.
3: Right.
8: And then, you know, in places like Norway, which has been ahead of the curve, you know, they're going to hike, they're going to hike by another 25 bips tomorrow. You're definitely seeing, you know, the pivot. I mean, Poland's going to pivot more hawkish on Wednesday. The Knicks look great. I mean, so like, what's the, you know, nothing can go wrong to derail this market.
3: Jamie, we're so honored to have you on at this moment. We have just

0: years old, and we just received news from the Bloomberg Wire Service that Mr. Sterling has died. This goes, Damien, I've been on the warpath on the excellence of these traditional broadcasters, Joe Castiglione with Boston this weekend, and I'm listening to TSN in Montreal. John Sterling, Damien Sassauer, was old school.
1: So Rizzuto, Bob Uecker, I mean, you're talking my language. At least, look, God rest in peace, at least he did it while the Yanks had the second best record in baseball. So, you know, there's something to be said for that. You know, the timing is there. But, you know, yeah, I mean, what you're not talking about, and I think what your audience really needs to focus on, is Kimi Antonelli in F1. I mean, what he's doing in F1 is never before been seen. I mean,
0: yeah. Even
1: Senna and Schumacher have never hit the pole their first three times in a row. He's
0: right. Placed the pole.
1: And no one's ever done that before. You know, and he's won his first three races. I mean, he's leading in the drivers. It's pretty awesome to watch. And Miami was a bit of a slog, but you got to be talking about that. I mean, this is a great turn. 19 years old, Tom.
0: I mean, it's great. And what was really great about it was to see Mercedes, Toto, and, you know, Kimi was this, and George Russell, Paul was trying to catch up. And you look in the background, and it's all the starlets and the models and celebs, and there's Matthew Miller. And they're huddled around him, trying to get car talk from Matt Miller in the Mercedes garage.
2: Yep, Miami.
1: Well, Matt Miller fits right in because he and Toto are like, what, 6'4"? I mean, they're very large, you know, tall individuals. Yeah. Not long, tall, very tall.
0: Damien, thank you so much, particularly for those comments on John Sterling. Damien Sassauer driving all of EM here. And as he said, people are making money from his purview on the street. I mean, you are the Yankees fan. I mean, John Sterling, just absolutely definitive.
2: Yeah, I'm a radio fan as well. So, I just love sitting, since I was a kid, listening, you know, going to sleep, listening to baseball on the radio. John Sterling, just, you know, every team has a really strong and beloved, you know, radio broadcasting crew. And John, for the Yankees, it was John Sterling.
0: Right.
2: And we were fortunate to have him for so many years. And he and Susan Waldman were the voice of the Yankees.
0: I adore her.
2: Yeah, she's fantastic.
0: I'm very critical. I won't mince words, folks. I'm very critical of the whole forced thing. And she is massively legit.
2: Yeah, absolutely. And so anyway, John, I just had
3: those home run calls. Yeah. I miss him. Yeah. It's just not the same listening. He hasn't been on doing play-by-play for the Yankees for a while now because he had been ill. But it's just not the same.
0: Well, let's bring in Michael Barr on this before we get to this. I don't know, Michael, if you've seen it within your incredible news.
4: Yeah, we have it in the cast, and we have some tape coming up with him.
0: Ernie Harwell and the rest. Is TV, is it declined, Paul, because they're so desperate for some young audience out there that's out there somewhere?
2: No, I think the baseball has done a really good job staying with their tried and true voice of the Yankees, voice of whomever. Because it's such a strong relationship. And radio, as you well know, is a very personal relationship between the listener and the radio station.
0: Why can't TV be like that?
2: Well, TV, you've got the video. You've got the video to distract you. And so with
3: oftentimes radio, I like to listen to radio and watch it on TV.
0: I do that all the time.
2: I do that
0: all the time.
2: I mean, a lot of people thought that Sterling was over the top and a little corny. But that's exactly what Yankee fans
4: That's what about. He was aiming for.
2: Yeah, that's
4: and
2: exactly
4: he was good.
0: And Ernie Harwell in Detroit. And the guy, I don't have his name in front of me, the young lad on Detroit radio trained under Harwell. You
4: Dan Dickerson.
0: Hear it.
4: Dan Dickerson. Yes.
2: Yep.
4: The double D is magnificent at it.
0: We'll have more on this in the news report. Let's do that with our news in New York City. Here is Michael Barr.
4: We got lots to talk about. The U.S. military is rejecting claims that Iran struck a U.S. Navy vessel. The denial today came as the U.S. remains active in the area near the Persian Gulf, offering to guide ships through the Strait of Hormuz and dislodge Iran's blockade on vessels that don't receive its authorization. Iranian news agencies claim that Iran had struck a U.S. Navy vessel southeast of the Strait of Hormuz, accusing it of violating maritime security and navigation norms. Ranking Senate Armed Services Committee member Jack Reed says President Trump does not seem to have a coherent strategy.
5: I don't believe the president has a plan. I think it's impulsive, it's day-to-day, it's how he feels, and he's not being given the support and the planning that is necessary to make judicious judgments.
4: Democratic Senator Reid from Rhode Island spoke on ABC's This Week, heard Sundays on Bloomberg. Former New York City Mayor Rudy Giuliani is said to

0: In a Florida hospital in critical but stable condition this morning. Bloomberg's Kasia Klimasinska has more from Washington.
1: We don't know exactly why, but President Trump went on Truth Social and announced that he said that, you know, he's thinking about his top aide, really, over the recent years. Of course, most of us know Giuliani as an eight-year mayor of the nation's largest city, New York, but he then also tried to become president himself and in the end ended up working very closely with President Trump.
0: Bloomberg's Kasia Klimasinska in the nation's capital. Giuliani turns 82 at the end of the month. And as we've been talking about, sad news for baseball fans. John Sterling, the legendary voice of the Yankees, has passed away. On October 4th, 2022, Aaron Judge hit his 62nd home run and Sterling called it.
2: Here's the 1-1. Swung on.
3: There it goes. Deep left. It is high. It is far. It is gone. Number 62 to set the new American League record.
0: John Sterling was 87. Global news 24 hours a day and whenever you want it with Bloomberg News Now. I'm Michael Barr and this is Bloomberg. Tom, Paul, Alexis.
4: Michael Barr, thanks so much. Headlines out of Iran. They're literally rolling out as Michael's doing the report. It's been fast and furious for 3 hours. Paul, I don't know where to begin on this. This is under NIRN, which is a special internal code. We have oil comes in a little bit. U.S. military posts on Twitter about merchant vessels transiting Hormuz. But then ADNOC LNS, I think that's a company, the tanker MV Barak impacted off coast of Oman.
5: By two Iran drones.
4: Good morning.
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19: Now, your three-day weather forecast on Bloomberg 92.9.
20: After quite a bit of cloudiness and some showers this weekend, sunshine develops today. It's breezy and warmer with highs near 70. We're clear to partly cloudy, 50 to 55 overnight in Boston, 40s in the suburbs. Partly sunny, breezy, warm tomorrow, high 75 to 80. Clouds, breezy, 55 to 60 tomorrow night. Afternoon showers, breezy Wednesday, 65 to 70. I'm Rob Carolyn with your three-day forecast on Bloomberg 92.9.
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2: 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We have got U.S. futures fluctuating sharply this morning and crude oil spiking as tensions flare up in the Middle East. S&P futures, little change, now down 6 points. Dow futures down 0.3%, or 152 points. NASDAQ futures up slightly, up about 25 points right now. We've got Brent crude at $110.60 the barrel, up more than 2%. And WTI crude up more than 1% now at $103.22 the barrel. And Bitcoin unchanged at $78,941. Shares of eBay up more than 7% on news that GameStop is proposing to buy the e-commerce company for about $56 billion in cash and stock. That would represent a 20% premium to eBay's Friday close. And just like that, the S&P 500 earnings growth didn't just beat expectations, it blew past them. First quarter profits are now tracking above 25% year over year, thanks largely to the usual suspects, the Mag 7 doing the heavy lifting. We're still waiting on results this week from Palantir, AMD, Disney, and Uber, and of course the main event coming Friday with the monthly jobs report. That's your Bloomberg Business Flash. Tom and Paul.
4: Alexis, thanks so much. The market healing off the drama of the last 3 hours. Red and green on the screen right now. VIX now under 18. That's critical. 17.76. Bloomberg surveillance this morning brought to you by IBKR. Will the Fed, will they raise rates by 25 basis points this June of 2026? Trade your predictions alongside your stocks and options at IBKR.com/predictions. 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Last trading day, it is June 17. This is a joy and perfectly timed. Stephen Trent with us right now with SDT Capital Advisors. Absolutely definitive on grinding out 12-page detailed reports on the aviation business. Give us, is JetBlue the next Sprint? I mean, it's just as simple as that.
3: Well, thank you so much for having me on. And I think JetBlue is probably in a difficult spot. If you look at it today versus the pandemic, its leverage is very high. It hasn't generated cash in a while.
4: It has 6 years.
3: Yes, correct.
4: That's a while.
17: So what are these? Is there a market for these lower cost regional airlines today? Is there even a business proposition, particularly with jet fuel at these levels?
3: You know, it's really hard for the discount airlines. I mean, I think we've seen structural adjustments post-pandemic. Part of that's coming from the consumer. You now have a lot of consumers that are no longer in the office 5 days a week. That has affected travel patterns. You also now have a lot of the traveling public is from the wealthier side of the fence. So if you're one of the big three, you're enjoying the flow, you're enjoying premium, you're enjoying your co-branded card remuneration. But for the discount folks, it's a tough one. You know, and pre-pandemic, they would really win the battle by diluting seat mile cost. And we've seen so much cost convergence. We don't have the air traffic control capability to jam a whole bunch of flights like we used to. So those guys are in a tough spot.
17: So what is the, you mentioned the air traffic control. What is the solution there? Is it just hiring more bodies? Is it improving the technology? Is it all of the above? Because I don't know where that problem came from, but it
3: yeah, you know what? That's been brewing a while. So there have actually been attempts over the years to try and modernize the aviation, the air traffic control system. There was talk about using satellites. You know, it seems to be very slow for that stuff to get impacted and affected. And I think part of that's coming from you know, appropriations in Congress and what have you. But the job itself and training air traffic controllers, I mean, that's not a particularly easy task.
17: I mean, I was just, again, coming into work today up the Jersey Turnpike, literally a plane flew right over my car like it does every single morning. How does a plane hit a lamp pole in Newark, by the way? Is that, I mean, I don't know what happened there.
3: Oh, boy. Yeah, that I don't think I've seen that before myself.
17: Just shows you, boy, the air traffic control and the whole thing just needs an upgrade.
4: In your world, Stephen Trent, is there a more persistent stream of cash flows with all the buffeting and, you know, the price of fuel and all that? Is it a more blue chip sector than in your ute?
3: You know, I would say today versus 20 years ago, the network airlines are definitely stronger cash flow producers. Not only because 20 years ago, you had a lot more network airlines, you know, and they've all merged, for example, but you also have co-branded card remuneration is huge. So some of this flow is coming through the income statement, you know, the royalties they receive from the credit cards. But a lot of that flow is working capital tailwind. So every time somebody uses the card, so when you look at the cash flow coming in from that and the amount they're doing at a premium.
4: Okay, so Delta, United, whichever, what portion of their story is the credit cards versus actually running an airline?
3: Yeah, look, you've heard the saying that you now have credit card companies that start airlines. I would say it's the opposite. When we think about the stability and the earning stream and the cash flow stream, I would absolutely say the co-branded card remuneration is a very important part of it. Maybe one third of that greater stability.
4: 33% as a credit card company.
3: The greater stability, yes, at least that.
4: How do you spend your miles?
17: On flights.
4: Flights, yeah, I do too.
17: Absolutely.
4: They want me to spend it on everything else, and the afterthought needed a ticket. I'm shocked.
17: Yep.
4: I know you're shocked.
17: Yep, exactly.
4: And I did it with miles. It actually worked.
17: And it works. I get value out of that. So in the airline business today, for an investor, how do you play it with, given where jet fuel is, it's got to be a crusher on profit margins. But when you talk to institutional investors, how are they playing in the airline business these days?
3: Yeah, look, I think over the short term, you'll have a little bit of noise in JetBlue and Frontier because of Spirit's demise. But I think when we look at jet fuel, I think people are looking back to what happened in 2022, where we did have this big spike in fuel. Where fuel prices didn't really start to subside until July. And what you saw over that period is the network airlines were really able to sustain a long period of higher yields. And the pricing, if you look at sort of the sequential increase in yields versus sequential increase in jet fuel kerosene, you saw 1 year of stronger pricing from the network
17: airlines.
3: So they
17: do pass along to cut consumers, the price increases?
3: Absolutely, there is an effort to raise fares, and if they need to, you know, very likely we'll see more capacity cuts that should also support pricing.
4: To Paul's good question about, I call it the aircraft carrier known as Newark Airport. How are we doing on not in my backyard building new airports nationwide?
3: Well, look, I think that in terms of the effort to build out some of these new facilities, I think that's actually a really good effort on their part. So a carrier like United has done very well in terms of cash flow from operations growth, for example. Yeah. And one thing you look that I think is changing now versus pre-pandemic, I would say with the discount airlines pre-pandemic, there was the saying, what's good for the consumer is bad for the shareholder or vice versa. So you look at a Spirit, people didn't want to fly them, but Spirit pre-pandemic made a lot of money. I think United Airlines and others, I think more focused on the customer experience now. They want sticky, relatively wealthy flow, and the airport upgrades are part of that.
4: Yep. Do you have a single Best Buy?
3: Copa Airlines in Panama is my favorite.
4: You're still flagging that one.
3: That one is unbelievable. 21% EBIT margin, 6% cash dividend yield. They have a moat serving a preponderance of low density routes out of their Tocumen hub. That one I feel is in a class by itself, but we're fans of the big three. Maybe the place where we're out of consensus is gonna be American Airlines with a positive view.
4: Okay, Stephen Trent, thank you so much. I really, really appreciate it this morning. All of his work at SDT Capital Advisors. The VIX comes in. We've had better news here all in all. And on a correlated basis, as Jeffrey Yu was talking about, things do better. 113 on oil is now 110.84, still up $2.67, but nothing like where we were 2 hours ago. I got a little bit of NASDAQ love here. The VIX was 18-ish on the way to 19, all that stress. Turns around abruptly, 17.88 on the VIX. I didn't even mention my first look at BitDog this morning, 80,000.
17: I know, when was the last time we saw that? Yeah, so we saw that 80,000 print earlier today. A little feels from that perspective, a little bit of a risk on feel across the market here, but in the equity markets, just kind of wait and see here. We got a lot of economic data here today. This week, Tom, and maybe the ego-go function is flooded for the week.
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28: On a recent edition of the Big Take podcast, the online games where the house always wins, host Sarah Holder and Bloomberg's Vernon Silver go inside the world of so-called social casinos and how the world's biggest tech platforms have profited from their rise.
29: These games have attracted millions and millions of players, and the companies behind them have been hit with lawsuits that allege some social casinos are more like gambling casinos, where, as the saying goes, the house always wins. But there are some other figures that have been essential to the success of this growing industry. The tech platforms that host the games.
30: To get one of these games, you generally have to download it from someplace. And for the most part, as we went from the desktop and Facebook era into the mobile era, Google's Play Store and Apple's App Store became the main place to get these games.
29: Bloomberg's Vernon Silver says those tech companies decide which social casino apps make it onto their platforms. And when those apps make money from users, the platforms profit too.
30: You have to, you know, apps have to apply to be on the App Store. And they also process the payments that are made through the apps. And for all but the smallest earning apps, Google and Apple collect a commission, which is 30% of the in-app spending, with some exceptions for certain programs for small businesses. But when it comes to the absolute biggest earners, the vast majority of the dollars that flow through the in-app purchases are generating a 30% commission for Apple and Google.
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2: It's coming up on 8:40 on Wall Street. I'm Alexis Christophorus from the Bloomberg Interactive Brokers Studio. We have got U.S. stock futures mixed. Oil is higher. S&P futures, little change now. Dow futures down 0.2% or 129 points. NASDAQ futures, though, have turned positive, now up about 0.1%. Brent crude off its highs of the day, up 2% now at $110.34 the barrel, and West Texas Intermediate crude, $102.73 the barrel, down about 0.8%. OPEC Plus agreed to raise June quotas by 188,000 barrels a day. That's a symbolic increase, with actual supply dependent on the reopening of the Strait of Hormuz. Bitcoin briefly crossed the 80,000 mark for the first time in months, and that is moving crypto-related stocks higher. Coinbase up nearly 4%. We've got Robinhood adding about 2%. And shares of European automakers sliding this morning after President Trump said the U.S. will raise tariffs on automobiles from the European Union to 25% from 15%. And a survey by WalletHub ranks all 50 states according to the largest mortgage debt increase to the least. The average household nationwide owes around $109,000. Alaska has the unenviable distinction of being number one, with Vermont having the smallest increase in mortgage debt. And that's your Bloomberg Business Flash. Tom and Paul.
4: Alexis, thank you so much. RJ Gallo with us now, Chief Investment Officer, Global Fixed Income at Federated Hermes. RJ, do you have a trip point on the 10-year or the 30-year bond? If it's like creeping higher, struggling higher, 30-year bond in the tension earlier this morning, almost out to 5%. Is there an RJ Gallo trip point?
6: Trip point. Well, I would argue that you see the 10-year at this point getting, you know, within shouting distance of 450, not fully there yet. I think that it starts to present some value at a 450 level or even higher. The U.S. economy is still challenged by what's going on in the Persian Gulf. Of course, the inflationary ramifications are driving yields higher, unwinding Fed easing expectations, producing the three descents towards the change in the bias last week. But I think ultimately the growth consequences are going to start to show up. I don't think Kevin Warsh is about to, when he gets the keys, if you will, he's going to ease right away. But I don't think it's particularly likely that he'll tighten. In fact, it could be particularly interesting to see how the new Fed regime produces any regime change. He could propose to his new colleagues the idea that it's time to reduce the balance sheet. We don't need to ease because obviously inflation's still a bit of a concern, but we want to pull off the stimulus of a large balance sheet. We want to go the other way. So I think we're entering sort of a new era here. Bond yields at 450 to, you know, 5+ on the 30-year. I think investors are going to start lining up, and you'll see some better buying once we get to those thresholds, especially as the economy is not about to take off. If anything, it's got some challenges ahead.
17: Challenges ahead, RJ. How does that impact your appetite for credit risk here? Again, we've been outlining some, you know, 450s on a 10-year, close to 5 on the 30-years. Boy, even at the 2-year, 390 there. How much credit risk are folks taking these days?
6: So on the credit side, you know, it's pretty remarkable. If you go back to the right before the shooting started in the Persian Gulf and track the total returns of different Bloomberg fixed income indices up through, you know, Friday's close, you know, the very beginning of May, It's been a heck of a roller coaster. But what's particularly interesting is some of the highest credit risk, lowest quality, if you will, segments of the fixed income market have in fact outperformed through this tumultuous period. So high yield, for example, is up 63 basis points, barely above zero. Emerging markets, low quality US dollar denominated assets are up 37 basis points. You contrast that with what's gone on with treasuries. Treasuries are down 1.73% since just before the shooting started. The overall aggregate index, investment grade, US investment grade, mortgages, treasuries, down 1.54. I would argue that the outpacing that we've seen in low quality credit versus higher quality fixed income might be ready for a breather here. Valuations very briefly became a little interesting as spreads widened out in the beginning of the conflict. And then the market sort of ran past the conflict. It's pretty remarkable how risk assets are very, very optimistic. And I would argue that I don't think this conflict's going to go on for months and months and months. I do think both parties have incentive to negotiate, and time is not necessarily on either party's side. President Trump has elections he cares about, and the Iranians want their ports to open. But I think risk assets might about pace things a little bit. So that's why we'd be a little up in quality in our portfolios. And we're also looking outside of traditional sectors to look for opportunities there as well.
4: Ajay Gill, thank you so much. Federer has a quick brief there on fixed income right now. Those yields, a Sweeney yield, 3.91%, like a 4% 2-year would be OMG.
17: Yeah, exactly.
4: And we're not there.
17: No, we're close.
4: 4.39, Ajay Gill talking about 4.50 is sort of a point he's got out there in the 10-year yield, 4.39%. 3, 2, 1. The 30-year bond near 5%, 4.97% after a dash to 4.99 this morning. Red and green on the screen with our news in New York City. Here's Michael Blair.
9: Thank you very much, Tom, Paul, Alexis. The U.S. military is rejecting claims that Iran struck a U.S. Navy vessel. The denial today came as the U.S. remains active in the area near the Persian Gulf, offering to guide ships through the Strait of Hormuz and dislodge Iran's blockade on vessels that do not receive its authorization. In a post from U.S. Central Command, U.S. Navy guided missile destroyers are currently operating in the Arabian Gulf after transiting the Strait of Hormuz in support of Project Freedom. American forces are actively assisting efforts to restore transit for commercial shipping. A spokesman for former New York Mayor Rudy Giuliani says the former Trump advisor is in critical but stable condition at a Florida hospital. Spokesman Ted Goodman didn't say what sent the 81-year-old to the hospital or how long he's been there. Goodman on Sunday asked for prayers for the former mayor. More with Bloomberg's Kasia Klimasenska from Washington.
10: Giuliani has his own show, and he told his listeners just a couple of days ago that he's a little under the weather, and we know that he was in hospital at least as of Sunday night.
9: Bloomberg's Kasia Klimasenska in the nation's capital. Giuliani turns 82 at the end of the month. And sad news for baseball fans. John Sterling, the legendary voice of the Yankees, has passed away. Sterling spoke to Bloomberg Surveillance about 2 years ago.
11: I've had all this passion inside of me. Since I was a kid, I knew I was going to be on the air, which was a great thing because I never had to worry about school, which is a good thing because I was a terrible student. And I knew what I was going to do. And lo and behold, now I've been on the air 64 years. So, as they say, enough is enough.
9: Oh, John, Godspeed. John Sterling was 87. Global news 24 hours a day and whenever you want it with Bloomberg News Now. I'm Michael Barr, and this is Bloomberg. Tom, Paul, Alexis.
4: About an hour from now, we're going to play some more John Sterling for you when he visited with us here a year or two ago. Paul, it goes to the media here. And, I look at like Hulu or YouTube TV, whatever. And just even more now, sports predominates. The Kentucky Derby.
17: Wow.
4: Almost popped 20 million people, I was told.
17: Phenomenal race.
4: And that video at the end, I missed it.
2: Everybody was so excited to see Golden Tempo. That was even more exciting in the race, seeing everybody jumping in the stands, so excited.
17: Yeah, but what I noticed, it was kind of one of the first times I can remember that drone technology with the cameras on the drones capturing that final stretch turn like you've never seen it before. Yeah. And you could just see the move that this horse made. So there's just a nice use of technology making
2: first
17: the broadcast
2: better. First female trainer
17: better.
2: To win
4: that's
2: a derby.
4: Yeah.
12: Yep. That's right.
4: Critically here, are sports doing better because we're counting better? Or are they actually a new lift because of gambling?
17: I think it's all the above. Gambling's a part of it. I think it's the fact that it's one of the few pieces of content out there that is, in fact, live. Yeah. There's lots of content out there, user generated, plus, you know, coming out of Hollywood. But live sports remain unique, and the value of live sports continues to go up in terms of the sports rights for everything.
4: Oh, we're a big believer in live here. Michael Barr, Paul Sweeney, and myself. Sometimes Alexis is taped.
17: You know, yeah,
2: you know what? Stop lying. I just looked up some of Sterling's big calls. I love, remember? An A-bomb from A-Rod.
17: Yep, there you go.
2: The thriller from Godzilla. Yeah, we can go on.
12: Oh man, I'm gonna miss you, John. That was an A-bomb from A-Rod is my favorite.
17: Yep.
4: And it was the team. It was what they nailed, and it was with Michael Kay as well.
17: But yep.
4: Fantastic. With Susie, it was just scary.
17: Great partnership. Great partnership.
4: Well, much more on that.
17: Dave Sims has replaced John Sterling.
4: New York City, and I should mention that Mr. Sterling leaves us with the Yankees doing better than good. Hey, we've been Red Sox free today.
17: Okay, good.
4: So Jim Rice,
17: the Mets won a game.
4: Jim Rice was riveting yesterday in his criticism of the last place Boston Red Sox. I'm depressed.
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31: Becoming mostly sunny, breezy, and warmer today. Temperatures close to 70. We're clear to partly cloudy tonight. Breezy 50 to 55. Tomorrow, partly sunny, breezy, and warm. A high of 75 to 80. Increasingly cloudy, breezy tomorrow night, 55 to 60. Showers develop in the afternoon on Wednesday. It'll be breezy with a high of 65 to near 70. I'm Rob Carolyn with your three-day forecast on Bloomberg 92.9.
32: Tired of the same tedious traffic reports on AM radio?
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34: Bob, we've got slowdowns on the Mass Pike and Storrow Drive.
33: Back to Chip. What's going on?
34: Still traffic on the Mass Pike and Storrow Drive, Bob. I told you 10 minutes ago there's traffic on the Mass Pike and Storrow Drive. Get a GPS.
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4: Good morning, everyone. Let's get the stock movers right now. It's always interesting, particularly on a Monday after the earnings frenzy last week.
17: Exactly.
4: I mean, there it is. It's a podcast with Alexis Christophorus. Good morning.
2: Good morning. Let's begin with Norwegian Cruise Lines. That stock is down more than 5% right now after it slashed its annual forecast and gave a downbeat projection for the second quarter. The war in Iran has driven up fuel costs, we know, and it's hurt demand, and that is hurting Norwegian, according to the company. But some analysts are out with calls this morning saying there are other sort of company specific headwinds that are hurting Norwegian in particular. Norwegian is lowering its earnings outlook, marking the first annual decline since 2020. And I want to note it's not doing as well as its rivals, Royal Caribbean and Carnival. Both of those companies came out with earnings recently, and they actually said bookings looked pretty strong.
17: Yeah, I was surprised by that. The divergence. I thought
2: a cruise is a cruise,
17: but maybe not.
2: Yeah. So Norwegian is particularly seeing weakness for European trip demand because they're claiming because of the war with Iran. But in terms of the stock, shares of Norwegian down 16% so far this year, compared with declines of about 5% for Royal and 13% for Carnival. So, I mean, nobody's doing great here, but Norwegian's hurting the most out of the big cruise lines.
17: All right. I'm cruising in October.
2: Where are you going?
17: Viking cruise.
2: Oh,
17: France.
2: That's different, though.
17: Yes, it's a river cruise.
4: You're doing a cruise of France?
17: Yes, we're going to go to spend a few days in Paris and then cruise up the Seine and go to Normandy and do all that kind of stuff.
2: Ooh, let me know
4: Alexis,
2: how that goes.
4: Alexis, can we have his life?
2: I mean, honestly, he's seeing Devil Wears Prada. We're going on the Viking tour. I mean, I don't know. You're living your best life.
17: Yep.
2: We're happy for you.
17: Next.
2: All right. eBay up 6.6%
4: this morning.
2: This one shocked me. I have to say, I had to read it a couple of times.
17: Me too.
2: The one-time meme stock GameStop trying to take over its much larger rival, right? So four times larger than the retail chain. GameStop, just to show you, had a market value of $12 billion. eBay's is $46 billion. Okay. They want to take this company over for $125 a share in cash and stock. That's a 20% premium to eBay's closing price. GameStop actually built a 5% stake in eBay, which I didn't realize. And they say they have a TD Bank letter to provide $20 billion of debt financing.
4: Do you use eBay?
2: Sometimes I do.
4: Do you, Paul?
2: But I don't. No. I don't do the auction thing. I buy it straight up for the price.
17: I know people buy cars. They buy planes on this thing. They buy, boats. I mean, on eBay, and then they drive down to Florida to pick up.
2: Who are your friends?
17: Crazy people.
4: No. But Paul's right in that the people that do it really, really do it.
17: Yeah.
2: Yeah. But you know what? The stock is not even close to the asking price.
17: Yeah.
2: So which goes to show you, a lot of people think that there are going to be some hurdles to this deal actually happening. Yeah. And GameStop CEO said he's going to take it right to shareholders if necessary. Right. It'll be a proxy fight. We'll see where it goes.
4: Okay. You got one more here quickly.
2: Yep. Tyson up 1.5%.
4: Chicken.
2: Yep. Yeah. It is all about chicken for them. They raised their full year profit outlook. Strong demand for chicken and pork helping to offset the struggling beef segment. It now expects its beef segment to lose up to $500 million this year because the cattle herd, which we keep talking about, the smallest in 75 years, it's taken some steps to right this. It closed a Nebraska plant, cut a Texas facility. It still hasn't done enough. It's all about
4: the price
2: chicken.
4: It's just unreal.
17: I thought Tyson was just chicken, but I'm looking at the PGEO function, which shows you where the revenue comes from.
4: Oh, listen.
2: Beef is their largest segment.
17: They get beef is more than chicken.
2: Yeah, for sure.
17: I didn't know that. Wow.
2: But I think steakhouses are doing well, and I think, Paul, you're keeping Keene's in business single-handedly.
17: Yeah, well, they're I mean, $38 to $68 for the New York Strip. Yeah. Pre-pandemic to now.
4: Stock Movers, it's a podcast. We do it a number of times a day, but no one does it like Alexis Christophers. We're celebrating a graduate. It's a miracle young Trenert got through CU at Boulder. Think of the distractions there.
17: Oh, boy.
4: Tulagi's, the sink. Jason Trenert of Strategus was so thrilled that Dominic slipped through CU, he took the fam to the sink.
17: Nice.
4: And he said to me, he said, what was it like when you were there? And I said, Polka was breaking, and it was Jimmy Messina, and it was fabulous. We're doing this for Dominic Trenert. Graduate, it's a miracle.

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2: This is Bloomberg Surveillance with Tom Keene and Paul Sweeney.
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4: How aggressive does the Fed need to be in cutting rates?
2: With Alexis Christophorus on markets.
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7: Everyone, Tom Keene, Paul Sweeney, Michael Barr, Alexis Christophorus, Carol Masser with an appearance here in
4: Hollywood, I think.
7: She's the first time she's up. It's because of the time shifts.
4: Yeah, she could. Yeah.
7: She's usually not up this early in New York, but she's out in L.A. We'll get to her in a moment. Bloomberg Surveillance this morning, a really eventful morning. 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Eisner Amper, they provide assurance, tax, outsourcing. They provide advisory services to businesses that need more than a generalist. Whatever the challenge, we have a team for it, EisnerAmper.com. And we thank Eisner Amper for that. It's the Milken Soiree. Mike Milken said, why aren't you out here? And I'm not out there because it's 3 a.m. or 4 a.m. out there. The afternoon crew, Romain Bostic and Carol Masser, and they're all out there right now living large. But, you know, you don't know this, folks, but she's, you know, sidecar for us. Surveillance Waymo correspondent.
4: Yes.
7: Carol Masser joins us right now. Carol, report on us on your Waymo trip this morning. How safe did you feel?
8: I have to tell you, I am in love with Waymo. I feel like between Milken and Waymo, this is kind of a very, very sweet trip. I don't know if you haven't done this, Tom, yet, but it is the sweetest thing you get in. The car is quiet. There's like soothing music. You feel like you're in a spa. It's just pretty amazing. Although it doesn't always drop you off exactly where you need to be.
7: Oh, good. Did they get it within the county?
8: They get it close within a couple of blocks, but you got to walk. And when you have heels on, it's a little rough. So I'm just going to, you know, I'm roughing it a little bit.
4: Talk to us about the Milken Conference. What is this conference that feels like that gets some of the really top speakers and some thought leaders out there?
8: It's pretty amazing. 29th annual year, we're talking about almost 1,000 speakers, 4,000 folks who come and pay a lot of money to be here. There's more than 300 members of We the Media. But you're right. I mean, Jensen Huang is going to be here. Ted Cruz is going to be here. I was at an event last night. It was a women's like networking event, and it was Dina Powell, who is the vice chair over at Meta, president Jenny Johnson of Franklin Templeton. Joe Biden showed up. Michael Milken crashed it. He was at an event right next door, a big Citadel event, and you know, he came over and crashed the women's event. It was pretty wild. Christina Gorgieva, too. Kristalina Gorgieva of the IMF was also there.
7: Hey, one more question, Carol, because I know you got to get back to 3 more hours of sleep before your day starts. And I'm looking, Carol, at the whole Waymo thing. Do you see Waymo, which you just experienced and survived, I say, in L.A., do you see Waymo working when the brats get out of school on Madison Avenue and there's that traffic jam for 7 blocks? I just don't see it.
8: Well, I had one of those brats who had to deal with, like, crossing the street and so on and so forth in New York. I think it's going to be difficult in New York. I don't know how you do it. I really don't. I mean, I've done it in San Francisco. I've done it in L.A. I've done it in Arizona. I don't really know how they do it safely. But I got to say, it's an incredible ride, Tom.
7: Okay, Carol Masser, thank you so much. She said it's like a spa.
4: I know.
8: I have to go back to the makeup chair.
7: Carol Masser, thank you so much. And, of course, the Milken Institute this afternoon with all of her wonderful conversation. We drive forward here. There's a headline out, United Arab Emirates, the Trucial States, they issue a potential missile threat alert.
4: Okay.
7: I have no idea. You know, and we lifted up 110 up to 111 on Brent. Lauren Seidel-Baker is with us right now with ITR. She's been brilliant on the consumer enthusiasm we've been living. Lauren, have you changed your view on the American consumer?
9: Changed, no, but I will say our view is developing as the critical metric that I'm watching right now is real personal income. So after inflation, are we still earning more? That is still doing better. I've been talking about this for a long time now, but we are starting to see that pace of growth temper off. So if that does in fact turn negative, if inflation is outpacing wage growth, that's when I would start to get nervous. Again, we're getting closer to that point, but not there yet. So no, no change. Still have a lot of faith in the U.S. consumer.
4: The consumer, you're right. I mean, it's you make a mistake if you underestimate the U.S. consumer, and we see that time and time again here. But boy, the gasoline and some of these other price challenges, I think are really hitting a lot of folks hard here. Do we expect the consumer to remain resilient?
9: So I do think gasoline hits us emotionally. I'm not sure it hits us in a way that we change our other spending habits. So I, at least to this point, don't know of anyone who's driving down the road to the store, stops to get gas and says, forget it, that costs so much that I'm turning around and going home, not going out to buy whatever I was on my way to buy. It's very interesting that over the long term, I'm talking multiple decades, we have not seen energy inflation keep pace with other categories of inflation. So today, the U.S. consumer actually spends close to a record low percentage of our total spending on energy. And here I don't just mean gasoline, but fuel oils, electricity, all of those other spending categories within energy. It's about 3.7% of our total expenditures. So if something like an oil price shock had hit us a few decades ago, then yes, I would be much more worried about the consumer changing. But right now, that's actually a pretty small share of our pocketbook.
7: So Lauren, define a case shaped. I mean, this is like they're doing conferences now on this, boring people to death. Come on, Lauren, half the people are on flat on their back and 15% of the people are living large. I mean, that's the math, right?
9: Yes. You know, economists love boring people to death, but I do think the K-shaped economy, it's getting a lot of attention, and rightly so. We find that the bottom 20% of earners, they spend more than two-thirds of their total spending on just food, housing, and healthcare expenditures. And that's been increasing over the long term. Compare that to the top 20%, they spend less than half of their expenditures on probably bigger houses, fancier food, but just those three categories. And since COVID, that percentage has actually dropped. So we are definitely seeing a divergence here in the consumer, the top doing better, the bottom doing worse. For something like total retail spending, we do see that disproportionately concentrated in those middle to upper income earners. That's where we don't see yet anything in delinquency rates, really any strain with our ability to service the debt. In fact, we do have more ability to take on more debt if we want to fuel further spending. But you're right. Inflation does naturally hit that bottom cohort more, so they'll be squeezed by these gas prices. Tariffs have really knocked them down as well.
7: Lauren, thank you so much. Lauren Seidel-Baker with us, economist. ITR Economics this morning. The Secretary of Treasury over on Fox, not with Maria and Fox, but on Fox, with a set of headlines out, Iranian economy is in free fall. Quote, the key headline, we have absolute control of Hormuz Strait. Good time for U.S. partners to step up. I mean, that's the message this morning.
4: Well, if we had, I'm confused. If we had control of the Hormuz Strait, wouldn't all the ships be sailing freely?
7: Yeah, and we wouldn't be seeing the headlines we're seeing from a set. I want to make clear, folks, the headlines are from a set of people that normally we don't quote, but it's a war, so it's sort of the zeitgeist that's out there. And, you know, the latest one here, if I go page deux, I can do that. I can you taught me how to do that, Paul.
4: Sure.
7: And,
4: got it all.
7: And the UAE says there's some kind of missile alert. I don't know.
4: Okay. Don't know.
7: The tape is better. I will give the Secretary of Treasury credit on that. Red and green on the screen is different than the profound red we saw a bit ago. And again, I'm looking at the 30-year bond, 4.97% after a dash to 4.99%. Ellen Frazier with us now. A lot of good conversations this morning. Our team did a great job on this.
4: Yeah, not bad.
7: You know, either watch Red Sox baseball or book people. Ellen Frazier with us with Baringa, and we're thrilled that she could join. Ellen, $111 a barrel, do we function at that price for Brent crude?
10: Yeah, it's not great for anybody at that level. I mean, we see it show up straight at the petrol pump, and then, you know, obviously it flows straight through into the wider economy. I think the one that's unreported or underreported is the impact that's going to have on food prices longer term. So, energy just flows through our economy to such a degree. Agriculture obviously massively dependent on energy in terms of food production, but then, you know, as are the various different fertilizers, etc., that keep yield levels up, and that's under a huge amount of pressure as well. So, you know, it comes back to that same point that we've made so many times before: the longer the strait is closed for, that the more profound the impact is likely to be on global economies, no matter where you sit in the world.
4: Where are the particular pain points right now, Ellen, here in North America, with being energy quote unquote independent, being a net exporter? Yes, we're paying more at the pump, but it's still flowing. Where in the world are they seeing the biggest pain points right now?
10: Yeah, Asia is absolutely in the eye of the storm, if you like, because the Asian economies import so much crude and refined products through the strait. China specifically has big reserves, so they're okay for now, but many of the other economies just don't have the ability to buy ahead and store significant volumes of fuel. So, you know, if you look at some of the smaller Asian economies, they're under a lot of pressure. And then, of course, you start to see that price pressure flow through. So in the Western economies, if the price goes up a little bit, we can afford to bid on the market and we can outbid others. But if you sit in Africa, that's a real problem. And they're starting to see some really tight markets there as well. So Asia and Africa primarily in the short term.
7: So, you know, I just looked at Manchester, United Kingdom, Manchester, England. It's England, not Scotland, right? Sure. I think it's England.
10: It's England.
7: That's a joke, yeah. Ellen. It's a Monday morning joke. Stay with me. Yeah. Ellen Fraser with us, with her work in physics out of University of Manchester, is well. Ellen, you know, I look at where we are in our listeners and viewers. You know, a gallon of gas went up 3 times in the last 10 days. Should we get used to that, whether it's up or down? Like, is the price is going to tweak every 2 days, whether it's a box of Cheerios or a gallon of gas?
10: Yeah, volatility absolutely is here to stay. And even if the strait reopens, does it reopen freely? Do we start to see attacks? Do we start to see the implications of mines in the strait? But we're almost getting used to a different world where we seem to be lurching from one period of volatility into the next. And we can rewind from COVID through to Ukraine crisis, through to the world of tariffs, and now into what's happening in the Strait of Hormuz. And because supply chains are now so global, anything that happens anywhere in the world has quite a significant ripple effect on all global economies. And volatility now is absolutely here to stay. And certainly the energy sector, obviously my kind of geeky area of expertise, we've seen that, you know, really, really closely in the last few years, and we're planning for more volatility going forward.
4: So, Ellen, I guess for the rest of the world, we've all become, I guess, more informed about the importance of the Strait of Hormuz here. And I think what a lot of folks like me think is just like, why can't you guys just build more pipelines to minimize the risk of shipborne oil transit here? What's the longer term play for that part of the world?
10: And there definitely is the opportunity to build some significant pipelines. The geography is still a challenge. So if you come out of the Strait of Hormuz, and Saudi Arabia have done it, they've built a huge pipeline that effectively crosses their territory and into the Red Sea. But if the Houthis, who are Iranian sponsored as well, decide to create issues in the Red Sea, then you end up with the same type of problem. Right. And that's really the challenge, is that geography is challenging, and building those pipelines is really not cheap.
7: Right.
10: Unless you bury them, they're still quite vulnerable to international levels of attack, and many of the seaborne areas are still quite vulnerable as well. So it's a real fundamental rethink of some of our global energy infrastructure.
7: Take your physics over to statistics and help us with the phrase degrees of freedom. From where you sit, Ellen, with all your expertise at Baringa, how many degrees of freedom does President Trump has as he continues or ends a blockade?
10: Yeah, it's a really hard one. I'm not going to claim to be a politician, but ultimately we get into a world of compromises which become quite unpalatable. So what is the least worst option that we can settle with when, you know, we seem to have gone backwards in terms of the free movement of products through the strait? Clearly the nuclear agenda

0: in the hands of what's gone on here. So how much money are we prepared to put into there, and how many compromises are we prepared to accept? It's not an easy situation. And if we look at the oil companies, just bringing it back to energy, going into these areas was always the black swan event that many of these energy companies really feared, because creating instability in an already very unstable region has to be done with extreme caution. And we seem to find ourselves having, thought we could get in, get out quite quickly. That was never going to be the case. And we're seeing the implications of that now.
1: Ellen, if it were just one social media post away from ending this whole thing, if that were to happen today, what would the price of oil do? Would it immediately go back to pre-war levels, or are we in a new world now?
0: Yeah, it really wouldn't go straight back to pre-war levels, partly because people would want to see, the oil companies and everybody else would want to see the proof that actually it genuinely is over. How many times have we seen that it's been reported that, things are going to ease, trade is going to flow, and actually almost hours, sometimes minutes later, that reverses. So we need to see a sustained level of
2: Right.
0: flow through the strait before oil prices will drop.
2: Hugely valuable. Ellen Fraser, thank you so much with Baringa. Can't say enough about that analysis. We do this with Brent. The price is moving so fast, my eyes are like playing tricks with me. Brent was 113
1: Yep.
2: 3 hours ago. It's now down under 110. It's come in a solid $3. 109.97 here. Maybe Secretary of the Treasury Bessent over on Fox massaging the news flow right now. I've got fractional up in the NASDAQ as well. With our news in New York City, Michael Buck.
3: Thank you very much, Tom, Paul, Alexis. Nearly a month into the ceasefire with Iran, President Trump says the U.S. will kick off an effort today to guide stranded ships through the Strait of Hormuz. Bloomberg News Israel Bureau Chief Ethan Bronner says there are not many details about the operation dubbed Project Freedom.
4: We don't know a lot. We know pretty much what you've just said, which is that there is this plan. He's calling it an enhanced security area. It's not at all clear. It doesn't seem like the U.S. ships are going to actually accompany anybody. Seems to be a matter of coordination. It's really not very clear.
3: Bloomberg's Ethan Bronner. Meanwhile, the U.S. military is rejecting claims that Iran struck a U.S. Navy vessel. A spokesman for Rudy Giuliani says the ex-mayor of New York City and former Trump advisor is in critical but stable condition at a hospital. Spokesman Ted Goodman didn't say what sent the 81-year-old to the hospital or how long he has been there. He called over 5,600 games, more than any other New York Yankees announcer, and was known for his personalized home run calls. The play-by-play voice of the team for more than 35 years, John Sterling, died today in Englewood, New Jersey. Remember that time he called a very special home run from Alex Rodriguez?
5: Alex Rodriguez has made Major League Baseball history, the youngest player ever to hit 500 home runs. An A-bomb from A-Rod.
3: Oh, yeah. When Robinson Cano would blast one, Sterling would say, "Robbie Cano, don't you know?" Sterling retired early in the 2024 season, saying he did not have the stamina to continue. His son confirmed the death in a hospital of complications following a heart attack. John Sterling was 87. Global news 24 hours a day and whenever you want it with Bloomberg News Now. I'm Michael Barr, and this is Bloomberg. Tom, Paul, Alexis.
2: Thank you so much, Michael Barr. Paul Sweeney, Tom Keene, Alexis Christophorus, and Michael Barr with us. Alexis, we did the Met Gala with Dana Telsey.
6: Yep.
2: Earlier as well. And this year, I drove by it this morning. They literally have Fifth Avenue down to half the lane.
1: Okay.
2: The tents get bigger every year.
6: Yeah.
2: I mean, it's a bigger, bigger deal every year.
1: Good.
2: But there's a huge asterisk around this event with Mr. Bezos involved. I mean, people are.
6: This is a big one. Yeah. There usually are protests, but this year's are going to be supposed to be larger than in recent years. So if you can avoid it, do not try to drive down Fifth Avenue today.
2: I just noticed that it used to be like the stairs were open and it was sort of cool to see fancy people.
6: It's really hard to see anybody too, which is sad.
2: Now it's all hermetically sealed.
6: Yeah.
7: Security.
2: I guess security.
1: Yes.

0: Absolutely. That's where we're at. So the world we're in.
1: This is good. Michael Barr, are you going?
2: Unless there's a White Castle nearby, probably not.
1: It raises a lot of money for the Costume Institute.
0: Yep. It does. And it's
3: a ticket is $100,000.
0: Yeah. Yeah.
3: So it's no small fry.
0: Hey, I spent $51 for two movie tickets.
3: There you go. You're doing your part, Paul.
0: Exactly. That's about all I can handle.
1: Well, then, you know, that continues to underscore the resiliency of the economy. And, you know, what we're dealing with here, folks. I mean, I feel like the year's almost over. It's been so stressful.
3: We're not even at the half-year mark
1: yet. No, not even close.
3: Got to pace ourselves.
0: You know what? Parker House opens Friday night for the summer.
3: Oh, down at the Jersey Shore. Yeah. Nice.
0: God's basement. Waiting for you. Just letting you know.
3: I actually used to go there back in the day.
0: Yeah, sure. Sure. It's like four generations.
3: Is it still kind of crazy, wild and crazy?
1: What do they do the first night?
0: Oh, it can be big.
1: It can be big.
0: Yep. So there you go.
1: We'll have to see you.
0: Summer's coming.
1: We welcome all of you in New Jersey. Welcome all of you across America and around the world. This experiment is working for us. We thank you for what we observed in April. YouTube, subscribe to Bloomberg Podcasts. 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
16: Developing sunshine today, a breezy, warmer day, temperatures close to 70 degrees this afternoon. We're clear to partly cloudy, breezy tonight, lows 50 to 55. Partly sunny, breezy, warm tomorrow at 75 to 80. Clouds and breezy, 55 to 60 tomorrow night. Clouds, breezy with scattered showers Wednesday, 65 to near 70. I'm Rob Carolyn with your three-day forecast on Bloomberg 92.9.
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3: 9:24 on Wall Street. I'm Alexis Christophorus from the Bloomberg Interactive Brokers Studio. Stock futures and oil getting whipsawed today, even as the U.S. denied a report by Iran's media that two missiles had hit an American warship. S&P futures down 0.1%. Dow futures down about 0.3%. or 177 points. NASDAQ futures up slightly, about 15 points higher now. Brent crude off its highest level of the day, now at 110.38 the barrel. West Texas Intermediate crude, 102.44 the barrel. We've got Bitcoin a little changed at 78,964 and the 10-year yield at 4.40%. Shares of eBay running ahead 7% on news that GameStop is proposing to buy the e-commerce company for about $56 billion in cash and stock, a 20% premium to eBay's Friday close. And Norwegian Cruise Lines down 4.5% after lowering its full-year earnings outlook, blaming the Iran war for higher fuel costs and softer demand for sailings to Europe and the Middle East. After the closing bell, we're going to hear from Palantir, Pinterest, Duolingo, and Sonos. That's a Bloomberg Business Flash. Tom and Paul.
1: Thanks so much, Alexis. Lots going on here. First of all, the biggest email I've gotten today was on Carol Masser's Waymo trip.
0: Yeah.
1: Kevin Gordon of Schwab is out in a Waymo as we speak.
0: Wow.
1: Charles Schwab insisted if you're in San Francisco, Waymo. You must take a Waymo.
0: Kevin's on the cutting edge.
1: He's
0: he knows what he's doing. Yeah, he is.
1: I'm not there yet.
0: He's going to Pepperdine.
1: Item two here, like the Sweeney seats. Are you ready for this, Alexis? $15,000 a piece for the Knicks tonight.
0: Wow.
5: What?
1: That's $30,000 where Sweeney rocks right behind one of the, it's like behind the goal in hockey. And if you want to sit near the bench with the beautiful people, you're popping $28,000 tonight for two
3: seats.
1: Yeah, well,
3: Spike Lee and Chalamet can do it.
0: Cheaper than the Met Gala.
3: I'll be sitting on my couch.
1: Yeah. The ticket's still available for Knicks tonight, 7. It's like original.
0: I'll be walking to Penn Station to get my train today, and before I get to my train, couple guys will come up to me. You want tickets? I got tickets.
3: How much? How much?
0: Yeah, exactly. And then
3: and are they for real?
0: Selling the other stuff as well. So, yeah.
1: Stuart Keiser with us right now, head of U.S. equity trading at Citigroup as well. I am so happy you're here. I heard 14 threads of intelligence this weekend on the stock market. Which one is valid? What is your disaggregation of this jumble we're living?
20: I think the disaggregation is really strong earnings and AI spending are kind of keeping the market a little bit insulated from the Iran risks. And we're going to have to see, you know, whether that persists here now that earnings are done. I mean, when you're growing earnings double digits and you've got an unemployment rate of 4.3%, it's a pretty good backdrop. U.S. economy a little bit better positioned for this oil price shock than some other economies globally. And I think that's made the, you know, U.S. sort of path of least resistance to the upside. If we're talking $100 oil in a month or two, I think that narrative is going to shift, though.
0: We had a big, big tech earnings week last weekend. Stuart, what did you see on your desk there? It seems like investors really are trying to pick some winners, maybe a Google, and not so much winners, maybe just on the short term, Meta last week. What are you seeing?
20: Yeah, I agree with that 100%. I think the Mag 7 trade has become much more idiosyncratic, much more stock specific. I think, you know, you probably put, you know, Google for sure, I think, is viewed as a big winner there. Nvidia to some extent, Amazon probably third. And then the other three, it's a little bit of a kind of a jump ball at this point. And, you know, that depends on positioning. It depends on the CapEx spending. But and frankly, it just depends on the success of these models, which are getting smarter, faster than we had, you know, previously expected.
1: Who is driving the enthusiasm of record highs in the SPX? Is it retail or is it more sophisticated than that?
20: Yeah, I think it's been a little bit less retail, actually. You know, on our estimates, retail is accounting for about 7.5% of equity trading volumes. That number was as high as 11 or 12 earlier in the year and as high as 15 back in October. So retail is present. But I do think this is more institutional in the U.S., so hedge funds getting their risk up. And then, frankly, I think international investors have gravitated back towards the U.S., similar to the way they did last April when you had a crisis.
1: And Paul, that's what Jeffrey Yu said in the bond market.
0: Yep.
1: He said foreigners are buying U.S. paper like no tomorrow.
0: So, I mean, that was a pronounced trade in 2025, buying outside of the U.S. We saw that a lot of non-U.S. markets show better returns in the U.S. equity markets in 2025. Is that trade reversing a little bit?
20: It does feel like, I mean, even if you think of last year, you had this big, you know, rotation out of the U.S. kind of into Liberation Day.
0: Yep.
20: And then all of a sudden, equities traded down 20% and looked quote unquote cheap. And you got a huge earnings season from the hyperscalers and people wanted to get back invested in the U.S. And I think that trade lasted about 6 months.
1: Right.
20: And then late last year, early into this year, again, people tried to broaden out and rotate away. Mag 7 gets cheaper. You get a global event risk. People want to come back to the U.S. So I think we're still kind of right now, maybe in the middle to later innings of people migrating kind of back to the U.S.
0: Yep.
1: Stuart Keiser with us, folks. He'll continue with us here as we get the stock market open. I should mention Barron's with a lovely treatment on Citigroup.
0: Oh, yeah?
1: Today.
0: Okay.
1: Yeah, Jane
0: nice.
1: Frazier on a cover. I looked in it.
0: Nice.
1: I said, if she mentioned Stuart Kiser, she didn't.
0: Yeah.
1: But, you know, it was a lovely treatment there. We'll talk about that here in a moment. A little bit of green on the screen. I call it an indeterminate tape after all that we saw this morning. Out of 110 handle on Brent crude, 102 handle on West Texas Intermediate as well. Bitcoin was 80,000, slips down to 78,000 handle. We need to get the markets opening. We do that with Alexis Christophorus.
3: And it has been a volatile morning as traders react to changing headlines coming out of the Middle East. Right now, the S&P 500 starting this week down about 7 points off its record high close on Friday. Dow Jones Industrial Average slipping 163 points. NASDAQ Composite, though, sticking in record territory after Friday's close, up now about 4 points right out of the gate. Brent crude, 110.88 the barrel. WTI crude, 103 the barrel. The Bloomberg Dollar Spot Index, little changed, 1194.33. We've got yields higher with the 2-year at 3.92% and the 10-year yield at 4.41%. Shout out to the 30-year yield, 4.99%. Spot gold down more than 1% at $45.59 the ounce. Shares of Tyson up 2% after earnings beat estimates, despite being squeezed by higher beef prices. And Norwegian Cruise Lines down 5%, cutting its full-year guidance thanks in part to higher fuel costs because of the war with Iran. That's your Bloomberg Opening Bell Report. Tom and Paul.
1: Alexis, thank you so much. The VIX again, key. It was near 19 on the stress, now under 18, 17.73. Stuart Kiser with his Kate Moore's holding court at Citigroup with a more long-term strategy. A cup of coffee between Kate Moore and Stuart Kiser. If she asks you, what do you see in trading that can benefit long-term investors? What do you tell Kate Moore?
20: Look, you know, I think Kate's obviously the axe on the long-term and the strategic. I think from our perspective, it's very much the questions you've been asking is who's buying and how are they buying? And do we think that they are sort of done buying? I think is the interesting way of thinking of it. Because if you think of late January, institutional investors and retail were so, so bullish this market, so, so long this market. We're not quite there yet, but I think we're working our way back to those levels of bullishness. And when that happens, I do think, you know, those are times when you need to be a little bit cautious because the buying has been frenzied and it does feel like we're kind of middle to late innings in it at this point in the U.S.
0: But I feel like, you know, just over the trailing 12 months, or certainly since the war started, the trading in the bond market, in the stock market, I didn't feel panic in buying or selling in the market, but you guys are on the desk. What did you see at the Citi desk?
20: You know, I think maybe the first week to 10 days of the war, it was a little more panicked, particularly from hedge funds trying to get their risk down. Because at the end of January, people were really, really long. Okay. So, you know, and a lot of that was done through ETFs for hedge funds. Once that was done, though, it was very similar to what happened last year. It's we spend a week or two getting our risk right. That might be a little bit painful for P&L. But once that's done, okay, now we can play offense, right? Now we can look around for opportunities to kind of put risk on. So again, 2 weeks of, I don't know if I call it panic, but 2 weeks of anxiety and adjusting risk exposure. But since then, I think people have been looking for opportunities where they can find them.
1: Stuart, thank you so much. Too short
20: thank
1: a
20: you.
1: Visit. Come back for a longer visit. We need him here like multiple blocks.
0: Yeah.
1: You know, it'd be cool. Stuart Kiser and Kate Moore together in
0: yeah.
1: the studio.
0: Sure.
1: Like, your idea of long-term is what, Friday?
20: maybe 12 weeks if we're feeling generous.
1: 12 weeks.
20: Maybe
1: Kate
20: for
1: Moore's structural view is 3 years of short-term.
0: I know. Well,
20: you're going to have trouble getting her want to be on here with me, not the opposite.
1: Yeah, Stuart Kiser, thank you so much. Greatly appreciated, Citigroup. Right now, the VIX 17.68, and that's elevated off the huge bull market Friday tone, a little bit of stress in the market. I go back and here it is again, the 30-year bond, a 4.99. When the 30-year bond gets to 4.99, we go to 4 decimal points. We're doing that for Henry. We have a new fan, Henry.
0: Oh, yeah? Okay.
1: He's 10 years old. He's doing math in the car listening to us. For 4 decimal points here, 30-year bond, 4.9907. To me, that's I don't care what the fancy people say, Paul. You get a 5, a 501, a 505 30-year bond, life changes.
0: Yep.
1: Small business.
0: Remortgage the palace, 6.4%, something like that. That's not what people want to see, I don't think.
1: Yeah, we'll have to see on that. Dow negative 220 all of a sudden. I got to get over here. The news flow's moving so fast. We're like literally looking at headlines in real time with you folks. I don't see anything out of the Middle East right now that's immediate, but it's still front and center in our coverage this morning. Please stay with us for the market open again. The Dow negative 201. The VIX 17.65. We're on YouTube. 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Thank you for your listening and viewing there. It's Bloomberg Surveillance.
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30: 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And so for financial advisors, if they're large, we can build a whole white label capability for them so they can in effect have an operating system to run their alts, structured investments or annuities business, as well as the data aggregation that they have to do for clients with information that's everywhere. For advisors that are maybe a little smaller, that don't have sort of a persistent need, they can come to our marketplace and see a menu of hundreds of funds where they can avail themselves of those funds for their clients.
29: Really, really interesting. So I like the description of iCapital as the world's alternative investment marketplace for advisors and wealth managers. When you joined in 2013, what problem were you trying to solve?
30: Yeah, we were trying to help the advisors who had left, as I mentioned, left their homes to start off their new businesses. 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
3: Coming up on 940 on Wall Street, I'm Alexis Christophorus. This Bloomberg Business Flash is brought to you by Oppenheimer. Oppenheimer focuses the power of their thinking on you, creating customized plans to help achieve your goals. Put the power of Oppenheimer thinking into your investing, wealth management, capital markets, investment banking. Well, an early attempt at a stock rally has fizzled as oil climbs on concerns that heightened Middle East tensions could threaten the fragile ceasefire and keep energy costs high while fueling inflation risks. The S&P 500 fluctuated following its longest weekly advance since 2024. The S&P now down about 9 points. Dow Jones Industrial Average slipping more than 200 points, led lower by Procter & Gamble, Home Depot, and Disney, which is out with earnings later this week. We've got the NASDAQ Composite now up by 10 points. Just two of the 11 S&P sectors are in the green right now: information technology and consumer discretionary. We've got shares of eBay on the rise this morning on news GameStop wants to buy the company for $56 billion in cash and stock. And crypto-linked stocks, Coinbase and Robinhood, each up 5%. That's as Bitcoin briefly passed over $80,000, the first time it's done that in about 3 months. That's your Bloomberg Business Flash, Tom and Paul.
1: Alexis, thanks so much. There's a book, it's 312 pages. It's very mathy, very, very mathy. Every third page is there's exponential functions, et cetera, et cetera. Oh, it's Chad Jones out of Berkeley and Stanford. It's a definitive book, Introduction to Economic Growth. We're going to talk to Michael Ball right now about his wonderful earnings essay in Economic Growth. Microsoft eyeballed cash flows up 80% since COVID began. I looked at a famous toothpaste company. It's up 23%. Growth is this immovable force within our economics and our investment, isn't it?
8: Yeah. I mean, look, it's interesting because, to your point, Tom, we're seeing this earnings growth, but we have a demographic backdrop that really isn't as supportive to it. So certainly a lot of reasons to think the current rally perhaps still has some legs, not just because of the AI CapEx supply chain that is really driving the bulk of the earnings growth and some of the guidance, but as we've seen from various sell side notes, as we're hearing from management commentary, yes, there's a defensiveness. Yes, there's some reluctance and worrying about what's going on in Iran and how it'll trickle in here. But overall, the breath is good, just to finish the thought.
1: But Paul, what Michael Ball doesn't know, because he didn't live it, in every other bull market, a few stocks really go up.
0: Yeah.
1: It's not all boats rising is a hazardous phrase.
0: Yeah, I don't know. Tom, I'm looking at some of in the bond market. Michael, are you surprised? We've seen, you know, we got the 30-year right at 5%. Boy, and the 10-year at 440 and moving higher. The 2-year at 390. Yields are pushing higher. What's that telling you out there?
8: Yeah, I mean, look, we need a little bit of a compensation for the inflation pulse that people are becoming more comfortable with. So, you know, it's not unhinged. I just looked at the move index for bond rate vol, it's well contained, and that obviously was a key driver last year. As that fell, we saw risk sentiment really get boosted. So that's something that I would suggest everyone keep a close eye on. But right now, it's well behaved, and that's because, again, yes, the fiscal situation in the U.S. is not great, but the household balance sheet that backs that government's O's and the IOUs is decent, and that's still probably what's driving a lot of the exuberance right now in overall risk sentiment.
1: The heart of the matter is the oops, if our growth rate falters and gets below some form of a debt buildup. Are we anywhere near that?
8: Well, I took a lot of comfort, and this is sort of switching gears, but to answer your question, Tom, that the cloud computing numbers were so strong last week. Because again, we need to monetize this AI CapEx. We know it's getting more expensive to build it out, and it's taking longer because more people are piling
1: in. But they're minting money.
8: True, and this is another thing that is boosting the overall sort of pie. Like, we're putting more money in circulation, to your point, Tom. So yes, I get what you're saying. The fiscal pulse for the quarter looks to be negative, but broadly speaking, as we know, post-COVID, it's been very positive, also supporting again back to the household balance sheet.
0: So I don't know, I think a lot of people are probably saying, boy, we got a war out there, we've got energy inflation all over the place. Should I be surprised that stock market's at or near all-time highs here?
8: Yeah. And Paul, I mean, you're hitting on the head. The stock market's an all-time high because of a few names. Yeah. Everyone's crowded into a secular theme they think has legs, will provide productivity and profitability that justifies the valuations they're paying. It's good that the overall earnings season has been positive and we've seen better guidance broadly, but like no one's getting excited. And that makes me actually think the rally can go a little further because we're not in an exuberant stage where retail is chasing and we have call skew to the roof.
1: I must eyeball it. Amazon, 200 billion-ish, what we call EBITDA, folks, halfway down the income statement. In COVID, it was 53 billion. Yeah. They've gone from 50-ish, 60-ish.
8: Yeah.
1: Up to 200 plus gazillion.
8: Yeah. And let's be clear, the only one so far we've really seen at that level that's been punished has been Meta. I mean, even Tesla got away with it because they have a grander vision as well.
1: Are you, is Jeff Bezos is doing the Met Gala? Are you going tonight?
8: No, I did not get invited.
0: Check
8: your if Bloomberg needs an official rep, I'll go check it out for him.
1: Okay, I can see you there in, you know, something fancy. Michael Ball, thank you so much. His essays on the equity markets in Iran as well. Really can't say enough about Michael Ball's work for Bloomberg. And Bloomberg's surveillance this morning, it's brought to you by Eisner Amper. 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Red and green in the screen, the VIX 17.53. With our news in New York City, here's Michael Barr.
7: Thank you very much, Tom. Paul, Alexis, the U.S. is denying Iranian media reports that it struck a U.S. naval vessel with missiles. It came after President Trump announced a new effort to guide ships through the Strait of Hormuz in what he deemed a humanitarian gesture. Bloomberg's Kasia Klimasinska has more from Washington.
9: The markets don't like this this uncertainty. They are more interested in talks. And President Trump had some positive comments about it over the weekend as well. He said that he looked at the Iranian proposal, that it's probably not enough, but clearly the two sides are exchanging notes, perhaps talking on the phone, because Iran also on Sunday said that it's looking into the latest response from the U.S.
7: Bloomberg's Kasia Klimasinska in the nation's capital. Former New York Mayor Rudy Giuliani has been hospitalized in Florida. A spokesperson says the 81-year-old is in critical but stable condition, but didn't say why Giuliani was hospitalized. On Truth Social, President Trump called him a true warrior and the best mayor in the history of New York City by far. Giuliani served 8 years in that role and has Donald Trump's personal lawyer. He was a key part of the team that falsely argued Trump won the 2020 election. Former Congressman Barney Frank is reflecting on his life, entering hospice, and the future of the Democratic Party. On CNN, Frank warns Democrats against litmus tests.
10: My example is same-sex marriage. Obviously, I've been working for gay rights starting in 1972 when I filed the bill.
7: Frank is 86 years old. Sad news for baseball fans. John Sterling, the legendary voice of the Yankees, has passed away.
11: Ball game over. World Series over. Yankees win. The Yankees win.
7: Sterling retired early into the 2024 season, citing health reasons. John Sterling was 87. Global news 24 hours a day and whenever you want it with Bloomberg News Now. I'm Michael Barr, and this is Bloomberg. Tom, Paul, Alexis.
1: Michael Barr, thanks so much. Paul, I look at diving into this week. First of all, it's exhausting. I mean,
0: lots
1: so far the
0: 140
1: year,
0: companies reporting or something crazy.
1: Yeah, S&P earnings companies and all that. But the jobs report here on Friday, and what I'm hearing from all of our guests is it's an employed America.
0: Yeah.
1: I can assure you 112% of my emails, contacts with people don't agree with that.
0: Yeah.
1: I've never seen the experts is separate from our audience.
0: Yeah.
1: Is there in this?
0: It's been interesting. I'm just looking at a piece of research from BNP Paribas. Job postings for software engineers, they're not declining because of AI. They're actually going up.
1: Yeah, I heard that.
0: So,
1: yeah.
0: You know, because we have a lot of software companies having analyst meetings this week, and they're trying to get the message across that AI is not going to put us out of business. So that's a kind of a key issue for tech investors trying to figure out Where does AI help and hurt?
1: We're going to dash to it on Friday. You will hear the jobs report here. We've got all sorts of good conversations lined up around that. Our conversation right now, I'm looking to 4 decimal points. Henry says I got to do it. 4.9990 on a 30-year bond. I'm sorry, life changes with a 5% yield.
0: He sure does.
1: It's like Dow 10,000. It's like a big deal.
0: Exactly.
1: I don't know what else to say other than you're going to get we had a 5% yield a couple days ago, but this feels different. This feels more sustained. We'll have to see on that. I'm trying to get to the break here, folks, and quote a 5%, but the Bloomberg terminal is not cooperating with me. 4.9999. We're not there yet. From New York City, I'm going down in flames. Please stay with us. It is Bloomberg Surveillance. Good morning.
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5: Now, your 3-day weather forecast on Bloomberg 92.9.
20: Sunshine and breezy through the rest of the day with temperatures approaching 70 degrees. It'll be clear to partly cloudy tonight. We stay breezy. Overnight lows are 50 to 55. Tomorrow, partly sunny, breezy and warmer, 75 to 80. Increasingly cloudy, breezy, 55 to 60 tomorrow night. Afternoon showers Wednesday, high 65 to 70. I'm Rob Carolyn with your 3-day forecast on Bloomberg 92.9.
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1: Good morning, everyone. John Sterling, dead at 87, of course, forever a Yankee. Paul Sweeney, my John Sterling was Kurt Gowdy.
15: Yeah.
1: He was the Boston Red Sox voice of my childhood.
15: Yeah, Tom, in April 2024, a longtime Yankees play-by-play broadcaster John Sterling announced his retirement. Sterling called well over 5,000 New York Yankee baseball games as part of a career that spanned more than 60 years. On April 19th of that year, we spoke with him about his life behind the microphone.
1: John Sterling, he has retired, is the iconic voice of the New York Yankees. He joins us now. We are so honored on behalf of John, of Mike Bloomberg, and all of us here. Thrilled to have you with us today. I grew up, John Sterling, on Kurt Gowdy. And I love watching Padres baseball, Don Ursillo and Mark Grant, because they have the energy John Sterling has. The energy that you have, that you gave to baseball, the enthusiasm you give game after game, where did that come from?
17: Gee, from inside my being, whatever the inside my being is. First of all, you should know this. I thought it was kind of nice about Bloomberg Radio. Bloomberg Radio is at 11:30 on the AM in New York. And when I grew up, that was WNEW AM. And that's where I wanted to work. I mean, I thought doing a disc jockey show at WNEW would be the end of the world. Anyway, I've had all this passion inside of me since I was a kid. I knew I was going to be on the air, which was a great thing because I never had to worry about school, which is a good thing because I was a terrible student. And I knew what I was going to do. And lo and behold, now I've been on the air 64 years. So, as they say, enough is enough.
1: Well, you know, it's been a, no pun intended, a sterling career. But the issue, John Sterling, for so many is your enthusiasm is seeping out of the sport. Are the announcers today too numbers oriented, too sterilized? I would suggest we need more John Sterling. Like, can you come back, please?
17: I cannot come back. I have done it. I've gotten all the... You know, Mel Stottlemyre, the pitching coach, used to go to the mound when the guy was in his final inning, and Mel would say, empty the tank. Well, my tank is emptied. And you know, all the wonderful things have been said about me, my goodness, it makes you feel so good. But as far as being as truthful as I can, as far as the passion or the energy or the stamina, that's all inside of me. And I never thought I was setting records by broadcasting a game after game after game. It was just what I did for a living and how I supported my family and also something I love doing. So, you know, what a lucky person I am.
15: Well, how about, John, I think speaking for Yankee fans, we were the lucky ones. 5,420 regular season and 211 playoff Yankee games. Just extraordinary. John, from your perspective, what's one of the biggest changes in the game over your career? I mean, there's been so many changes. What stands out to you?
17: Well, the last changes have been the best. You know, the pitch clock at all has made the game so much faster. And all they did was eliminate dead time. It didn't take anything away from the game. So that I like. I have hated the launch angle and all that goes with it. I want people to put the bat on the ball. And, So, you know, that's kind of been a change. Pitchers not pitching to contact because they throw so darn hard.
1: John, just in the time that we've got left with you, I look at all the different players here, and we have a wonderful relationship with Jason Kelly, with A-Rod. Tell us your perspective on the uniqueness of Alex Rodriguez.
17: Well, he's a fabulous player who could run and hit and hit for extreme power, he should not have gotten himself into trouble. He didn't need to. He was too talented. But anyway, I always got along great with A-Rod.
1: John Sterling, congratulations. I guess wonderful ceremonies at Yankee Stadium this weekend. John Sterling, always, forever, Yankees baseball. A couple years ago, we did that. Yep. Paul Sweeney, Yankees Nation in mourning.
0: Yeah, absolutely. I mean, John Sterling, 36 seasons as the voice of the New York Yankees.
1: Was it that long? 36
0: yeah,
1: seasons.
0: Totally beloved and, a couple of generations. So fantastic.
1: We say good morning to all at Bloomberg 1130 in the tri-state area and to all of you across America. We'll continue our coverage here on a very busy Monday. NASDAQ lifting up 0.2%. We are produced by Richard Truman, our Global Technical Director, Ken Felly. Good morning.
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10: From ABC News, I'm Brian Clark. U.S. Central Command says that two U.S.-flagged commercial ships have transited the Strait of Hormuz. It's the first day of Project Freedom, President Trump's bid to help ships navigate the strait that's been effectively closed since the war began.
11: The U.S. continues its own naval blockade of Iranian ports, which has so far turned around 45 commercial ships, putting financial pressure on Iran. U.S. forces seizing at least one ship, alleging the vessel tried to violate the blockade after 6 hours of warnings. ABC News now learning that the U.S. has transferred the 22 crew members from that ship to Pakistan to be repatriated to Iran.
10: That's ABC's Mary Bruce at the White House. The Supreme Court has been asked to weigh in on the Fifth Circuit's ban on distributing the abortion drug mifepristone by mail. That ruling came down on Friday, and Planned Parenthood CEO Alexis McGill Johnson says,
22: I think the goal here of the opposition is to try to enact a national abortion ban by any means necessary.
10: It's not clear if or when the Supreme Court will act. The social media giant that runs Facebook, Instagram, and WhatsApp back in court today in New Mexico for phase two of a trial.
23: If phase one was about money, phase two of New Mexico's suit is about behavior.
24: They're asking for the judge to impose certain sanctions and changes on the way Meta does business.
23: Attorney John Day tells ABC affiliate KOAT that if Meta is found to be a threat to public health and safety,
24: that's going to have an impact throughout the country on how Meta practices in each state.
23: Meta says it's already addressed many of New Mexico's concerns about the online safety of children. Jim Ryan, ABC News.
10: Meta's also threatened to suspend its operations in New Mexico. One of baseball's iconic radio voices has died. John Sterling was 87.
25: Yankees win! The Yankees win!
10: Called more than 5,000 consecutive New York Yankees games. 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
20: High pressure over the southeastern United States is going to result in warm temperatures across New England over the next couple of days. Eventually, though, much cooler air pushing southward over the Dakotas will send a cold front through the area, which will bring us some showers by the middle of the work week. We'll look at those showers continuing into Thursday before we have sunshine redeveloping across the area by Friday. Today, we're mostly sunny and breezy. We're close to 70 degrees. Tonight, clear to partly cloudy and breezy with lows of 50 to 55. For tomorrow, it's partly sunny, breezy, and even warmer than today. Tomorrow afternoon's highs are 75 to 80. Clouds will increase tomorrow night. It'll be breezy, lows 55 to 60. Lots of clouds and breezy on Wednesday with afternoon showers. High temperatures, they're somewhere between 65 and 70. I'm Rob Carolyn, and that's your Bloomberg 3-Day Forecast. 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
10: 13 people were injured in a shooting at a lake near in Edmond, Oklahoma, north of Oklahoma City. Jason Hearn heard the gunshots. He said there were hundreds and ran to help.
27: There was one young lady that had a head wound but was still breathing.
10: Authorities are looking for suspects but say they do not believe there is any threat to the public. A tense interaction at Cornell University was caught on camera. Students at the Ivy League school claim the university president hit them with his car. The president said he was reacting to intimidation from the group. More from ABC's Aaron Katursky.
28: Am I allowed to stand here?
29: Ah! He just ran over my foot!
4: This is the moment students at Cornell University said the school's president, Michael Kotlikoff, bumped them with his car. A debate last week about the conflict between Israel and Palestinians and how the university responds to student protests spilled into the parking lot. Aiden Velasillo said Kotlikoff backed into one of his classmates, then ran over his foot before driving off. In a statement, Kotlikoff said he was accosted by students with a history of verbal and online abuse and disruptive protest.
5: The NTSB is investigating an incident Sunday near Newark Airport when a United Airlines flight coming in for a landing struck a light pole along the New Jersey Turnpike that apparently hit a tractor trailer. The driver of the truck suffered non-life-threatening injuries. The NTSB is investigating. United said the crew has been removed from service. I'm Brian Clark, ABC News.
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15: 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Coming up, we're going to check in with Tyler Kendall, Bloomberg Washington correspondent, discuss the latest out of the Middle East. It is Met Gala Day here in New York City. That's a big deal. We're going to have the first look at the new Costume Institute exhibit after Christina Ruffini and David Gura interviewed the CEO of the Met. So we'll bring some of that to you as well. Rebecca Walzer, president of Walzer Wealth Management, will give us her thoughts on these markets here. And Ross Hamilton, chief operating officer at Space Networks, on broad impact of the SpaceX IPO on the space economy. Matthew Palazzoli, he covers the insurance companies, including Berkshire Hathaway. He was out in Omaha, Nebraska for the shareholder meeting. We'll get his thoughts from that, the first one without Mr. Buffet as the CEO, but he was there as well, so that's a good thing. It is Scarlett Fu and Paul Sweeney. We're live here in our Bloomberg Interactive Broker Studio. And now we go to Alexis Christoph. She's got a little bit of a Bloomberg Business Flash. Alexis, what do you have for us?
14: 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Thanks a lot, Paul. 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We have got stocks that are mostly lower as oil continues to rise, as traders have to sift through a bunch of mixed signals and headlines coming out of the Middle East today. S&P 500 down 3 points. Dow Jones Industrial Average, though, down about 200 right now. NASDAQ Composite dipping 3 points. Both the S&P and NASDAQ coming off record closes on Friday. We've got Brent crude up more than 2% at 110.70 the barrel. West Texas Intermediate crude up 0.3% now at 102.25 the barrel. The Bloomberg Dollar Spot Index little changed at 1193.93. And we've got spot gold down more than 1% at 45.58 the ounce. Shares of Norwegian Cruise Lines down more than 9%. It is the biggest loser in the S&P 500. The cruise operator cutting its full-year adjusted earnings outlook, saying it was hurt in part due to fuel costs that are soaring because of the war with Iran. And shares of eBay up 9% on news that GameStop is proposing to buy the e-commerce company for about $56 billion in cash and stock. That's a 20% premium to eBay's Friday close. We've got shares of GameStop down more than 5%. And after the closing bell, we're going to get earnings results from Palantir, Pinterest, Duolingo, and Sonos. And of course, we're going to cap it all off on Friday with the jobs report. For on-demand news 24 hours a day, subscribe to Bloomberg News now wherever you get your podcasts. I'm Alexis Christophorus, and that's your Bloomberg Business Flash. Paul and Scarlett.
15: All right, Alexis, thank you so much. We appreciate that. Scarlett Fu and Paul Sweeney live here in our Bloomberg Interactive Broker Studio, streaming live on YouTube as well. 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As Alexis was just reporting, a little bit of selling out there in the marketplace here today. Let's take a look at some of the stocks on the move today. We can do that with Bloomberg's Avalon Purnell. Avalon, what are you looking at?
16: Well, we can start off with FedEx. That's ticker FDX. Now currently falling about 6.5%.
2: most since last April. That's after Amazon said it's expanding its logistics operation to businesses beyond its marketplace sellers. So this new Amazon supply chain services will offer businesses access to transportation networks, which span the ocean, air, ground, rail, and freight. And important to note that firms like Procter & Gamble, 3M, and American Eagle have already signed up, which obviously could take a slight bite out of FedEx's revenue.
3: All right, good stuff. Number two on your list.
2: eBay, that's ticker eBay, currently up about 4.4% to hit a record intraday high. And that's after GameStop said it offered to buy the e-commerce site for $56 billion in after hours on Friday. Ryan Cohen said that he'd serve as CEO of the combined company if it went through. Truist writing that while he remains skeptical of the success of this pursuit, the bid is stunning.
0: Okay. I mean, I did not see that coming.
2: Me
0: any
2: either.
0: Way, shape, or form.
3: Also, GameStop is tiny compared to eBay.
0: And they've got, I guess, some debt.
2: A lot of debt.
0: From TD Securities, they got a little bit of a debt pledge there that they can backstop some debt. I don't know.
3: But is the currency, is the stock worth that much, like that it can do that? Is that a good currency for it to use?
0: No, I mean, it just means, you know, they're 1/4 the market cap. They're going to need a lot of debt to make that up. And I don't know about that. But cool, it stocks up, so good for eBay. One more here. Well, Norwegian.
2: Yes, Norwegian Cruises, that's ticker NCLH, now falling about 9% to hit the lowest intraday level in a year. That's after the cruise line operator said that it's slashing its annual forecast and gave a pretty downbeat projection for the second quarter. It obviously has the Iran war to blame. Norwegian management is saying that soaring fuel costs are partially to blame. And more importantly, I found that like Norwegian is forecasting its first annual decline since 2020. We all know what happened in 2020 to caused that, but Barclays is writing that the guidance cuts were worse than even the very low expectations going into the print. So we'll keep an eye out.
3: All right, good stuff. Avalon, thank you so much. Avalon Purnell is our equities reporter here for Bloomberg News. And of course, for more conversations like this, be sure to subscribe to our Stock Movers Reports, where we offer 5-minute audio reports on the biggest winners and losers in the equity market. Subscribe to Stock Movers on Apple Podcasts, Spotify, or anywhere you listen. And of course, it's another day and we need to watch what's going on in the Strait of Hormuz. My understanding is things have not actually improved. We're not getting oil through there, although there's a lot of movement taking place.
0: Yeah. And, you know, there's reports about whether some ships may have been under fire. And, you know, then the U.S. says, no, that's not the case. So, again, it just feels like another day of just uncertainty in that part of the world. And we see it in companies like Norwegian Cruise Line impacting their business, the airlines impacting their business. Of course, we see, you know, crude oil north of $100 a barrel, north of $4 a gallon at the gas tank. So there's these effects are starting to ripple throughout the economy.
3: Absolutely. For companies and for individuals and for investors, it means energy prices remain high. Tyler Kendall's watching all the movement there. She's our Bloomberg Washington correspondent, and she has the latest from the Middle East and what is happening in Washington. So, Tyler, kind of set the scene for us. What do we need to know when it comes to whether there is any kind of movement in the Strait of Hormuz and what the state of play is there?
6: Well, Scarlett, you guys were really hitting the nail on the head there. There were a lot of headlines this morning, but it appears that the upshot is the situation is still highly, highly fragile. We got this statement out of CENTCOM a few hours ago denying a report from Iranian state media that any U.S. naval vessels had been hit. I was talking to an analyst about this Iranian media report that the U.S. says did not happen, and they said that they really viewed this as Iran trying to issue a warning shot to shippers that they still have a grip on the Strait of Hormuz after President Trump announced yesterday that the U.S. was going to begin to guide some commercial vessels, not all. The president says that this effort will extend to neutral vessels that he is calling, quote, victims of circumstance. CENTCOM later also said earlier this morning that so far, two U.S.-flagged merchant vessels have successfully transited through, so perhaps some positive indications there, though overall, it doesn't seem like there is really much leniency happening when it comes to the standoff between the two sides, because Paul and Scarlett, Iranian state media, also said this morning that essentially the country was releasing a new map of what its control is going to look like when it comes to the Strait of Hormuz, basically saying that they're not going to give up quite yet.
0: Tyler, is there any discussion within Washington, D.C. about peace negotiations, perhaps sending another peace negotiating team from the U.S. to Islamabad or somewhere else to negotiate?
6: Well, at this point, Paul, President Trump says that the negotiations will continue by phone and that he doesn't want to actually send another in-person team until they get closer to some sort of deal. And as of now, the deal hasn't been sufficient enough for the U.S., though Iranian state media did report just yesterday that Iran was reviewing a U.S. response to its proposal that was put on the table last week. That would be this phased proposal Iran wanted that would essentially delay talks on its nuclear program until after the initial phase took place, which would be a deal to reopen the Strait of Hormuz in exchange for the U.S. lifting its naval blockade. The thing is, the White House has said that that is essentially a non-starter, that any agreement does need to include those curbs on Iran's nuclear capabilities. President Trump over the weekend said that talks were making progress, but he also said that so far he hasn't seen anything that will satisfy him. And actually, he didn't rule out, when asked directly about whether or not he would take a resumption of military strikes off of the table amid some serious reporting, that that could be an option that the president is considering in a bid to help get through what has so far been gridlock.
3: Yeah, so maintaining maximum optionality. Tyler, as far as the actual financial cost of this war so far, we've learned that the Pentagon says in the first, couple of weeks, or so far this year, the bill is at

0: Dan Kane testifying for the first time since the war began. But then there was some reporting, including from CBS News, that that number actually could be double that, closer to $50 billion. And these numbers, of course, are very large, and they matter in the context of Capitol Hill, because we know that the administration is going to be seeking some supplemental funding specifically around the war. The figure's been changing because we haven't actually gotten that request yet, but that is closer to the $50 billion mark is where it appears to be landing, according to the lawmakers that we've been speaking to. So it's going to be something to watch, but it's definitely adding to the pressure for lawmakers in particular, as we have now crossed that 60-day threshold. But it doesn't feel like we are going to get that authorization from lawmakers, that the administration isn't going to formally request that authorization when it comes to continuing the war under the War Powers Act.
1: So that's kind of where I wanted to go, Tyler. What's the mood in Washington, D.C. about this whole war here? I mean, again, we crossed that 60-day mark. Is there growing frustration? Is there any pushback? Is there any questioning of maybe the goals of this campaign and maybe the opportunities to de-escalate or get out?
0: Well, at this point, Paul, Republicans have largely stood by President Trump when it comes to his military aims. But I think as we get closer to a supplemental funding request, then you may start to hear a little bit more pushback from Republicans that they want Congress to have a say in how long the duration of this conflict is going to go. The administration has been arguing because there's a ceasefire in place. They say that that halts the clock on that 60-day mark. There's some legal questions about that messaging there. But we know that the War Powers Act has been something that has impacted administrations on both sides of the aisle. So far, we've seen 10 War Powers votes fail in the Senate. This last one that happened just last week was the first time that a Republican had crossed party lines since the war began. Senator Rand Paul of Kentucky has always been voting against the war, but we saw Susan Collins vote to go to the other side of the aisle. She's in a very tight re-election race, as we know that higher gas prices are going to weigh on the consumer as we get closer to November.
2: Good stuff. Tyler Kendall, thank you so much. Tyler Kendall kind of putting it all in perspective for us. We're still waiting a lot of movement here on the U.S. and the Iran's negotiating teams, but there hasn't been a whole lot to report on recently.
1: There hasn't been a whole lot to report. The strait remains closed. They don't seem to be talking, so this feels like it's just stagnating right now.
2: The new normal.
1: Yeah.
2: Higher for longer oil prices is our new normal. 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
8: This is a Bloomberg Business of Sports report. Mark Zuckerberg and Tim Cook aren't planning a bid for the NFL Seattle Seahawks. Reports surfaced last week linking the two tech titans to the team, which is currently up for sale and expected to fetch a price that could surpass $10 billion. But Zuckerberg, Meta Platform CEO, and Apple CEO Cook aren't interested in buying the football team, which won the league championship in February Super Bowl. Soccer's Vancouver Whitecaps, which have played in the Canadian city for more than a half a century, haven't found a buyer after being up for sale for more than a year. British Columbia Premier David Eby met Major League Soccer Commissioner Don Garber to discuss ways to keep the club, as the team's issues with playing home matches at BC Place are said to hamper its ability to make money. It said the team has lost more than $300 million since joining MLS more than 15 years ago. With the Bloomberg Business of Sports report, I'm Michael Barr.
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2: Now, your three-day weather forecast on Bloomberg 92.9.
3: Lots of sun out there. It's breezy and milder. Temperatures close to 70. Clear to partly cloudy, staying breezy tonight. Overnight lows 50 to 55 in Boston, 40s in the suburbs. Tomorrow, some sun, breezy, warmer, high 75 to 80. Clouds roll in tomorrow night. We're breezy, 55 to 60. Showers arrive Wednesday afternoon, breezy, 65 to 70. I'm Rob Carroll, and with your three-day forecast on Bloomberg 92.9.
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6: 10:21 on Wall Street. I'm Alexis Christophorus from the Bloomberg Interactive Brokers Studio. We've got stocks and oil mixed as traders follow developments coming out of the Middle East. Let's start with equities. S&P 500 up 8 points. Dow Jones Industrial Average slipping more than 100. NASDAQ Composite up about 46 points. Over in the oil pits, we've got Brent crude at 110 the barrel, now up 1.7%. WTI crude 101.65 the barrel, reversing an early gain, now down about a quarter of a percent. And the Bloomberg Dollar Spot Index at 1193.53. As for some stocks in the spotlight, Tyson Foods up 1.25% after raising its full-year profit outlook due to strong protein demand, particularly chicken, despite struggles in its beef segment. Cryptocurrency-linked stocks are on the rise after Bitcoin briefly topped $80,000 for the first time in more than 3 months. We have shares of Coinbase up 6%, Robinhood up nearly 5%. And pain at the pump is just getting worse. According to AAA, the national average for a gallon of regular, now $4.46. That is up 35 cents in just 1 week. In case you've been keeping notice, gas prices have jumped nearly 50% since the start of the war 9 weeks ago. That's your Bloomberg Business Flash. Paul and Scarlett.
7: All right, Christina. Thank you so much. Appreciate that. Scarlett Fu and Paul Sweeney live here in our Bloomberg Interactive Broker Studio, streaming live on YouTube as well. Well, Christina Ruffini and David Gurr interviewed the CEO of the Met, Max Holin. We got the first look at the new Costume Institute exhibit, which opens Sunday, May 10th. Let's take a listen.
8: It is, though, always a very exciting moment. It is a moment where the certain cultural scene, fashion scene, kind of convenes here, celebrates. It's a big celebration for creativity, for the arts, for fashion, for New York City, and certainly also for the museum. It's our biggest fundraiser of the year, but it is, most importantly, really also the opening of our annual major show that the Costume Institute puts together. And what only few people actually know is they hear about the Met Gala, they see the exhibition, but the Met actually is one of the biggest and most profound collections of fashion. So we have 37,000 garments. The Met Gala provides the funds that are necessary to run a department, to run a collection, to really provide these ample services, not only exhibitions, but really also ample service of preservation of fashion history for our communities.
9: So it's not just about the pretty dresses you're seeing out there, it's about the ones you guys are trying to keep around.
8: We love the pretty dresses, we collect some of them, and if you want to, if fashion designers go somewhere for inspiration, it's going to be the Met.
10: What is the lead time to developing an exhibit like this? Is it year by year, or are you looking many years ahead?
8: So the preparation for these shows usually take more like, 2 years. But of course, some of these ideas have already been kind of thought through, kind of expressed, and especially in this case, I mean, Andrew Bolton, our head of the Costume Institute, of course, has various ideas and concepts that he kind of develops in his head until they can come to fruition. And so we've been thinking about this show probably now for about a little bit over 2 years. And importantly about this exhibition, it's only Met Collection.
7: All right, that was Christina Ruffini and David Gurr interviewing the CEO of the Met, Max Holine. They have a new exhibit, costume exhibit there. So, and they got the Met Gala tonight.
9: That is a big deal.
7: That is a huge deal in New York City. And for the fashion world, it's, you know, it's like.
9: And also the tech world, because Jeff Bezos and his wife, Lauren Sanchez Bezos, are the hosts, or they're the
11: lead sponsor.
9: Lead sponsors, thank you. I mean, so they're kind of hosting it in a way, right?
11: Yeah, exactly. And that's got a lot of people up in arms, and there are going to be a lot of protests. Basically, the takeaway is don't move around Midtown Manhattan or the Upper East Side if you can avoid it.
9: That's a good point. Yes.
11: Lots of traffic. I've covered this when I was at CBS years ago for a few years in a row. Had the chance to, I had to get gussied up too. So big night for me to hit the red carpet. And I interviewed like Sarah Jessica Parker and Kim Kardashian, and everybody's sort of always in a good mood and ready to talk about what it is they're wearing.
7: Okay.
9: But there's always a theme to the event
11: right? This year it's fashion is art. So we'll see what people come up with.
9: I think which is very literal given that it's being held at the Met.
11: Yeah, exactly. I mean, not one of their more creative. But you know what? I actually looked up the list of people who have not been to the Met Gala, which I thought was very interesting.
9: Oh, I like that. Okay.
11: And, okay, so Jennifer Aniston, no.
7: Really?
9: She doesn't leave California.
11: No, it's true. She really does. Even though she's from New York, she actually went to my high school. We were in high school together at
9: LaGuardia.
11: The same time. Yeah, LaGuardia High School. Oh. She was a year ahead of me.
12: Wow.
11: Very cool. Leonardo DiCaprio, never been. And Meryl Streep.
7: Really?
11: Which is really
9: weird. Oh my gosh.
11: Because we know she's in The Devil Wears Prada, and her character is based on Anna Wintour of Vogue, who hosts the gala every year.
9: And the latest Devil Wears Prada, the second edition, came out over the weekend, and one of the huge box office, but one of the scenes is at a gala type thing, although that one was held at the Museum of Natural History, not the Met, if I remember correctly.
7: All right.
9: It definitely didn't look like the Met. Did you watch the movie?
7: I did.
9: You did?
7: As did our next guest. Do you want to go there?
9: Let's go for it.
7: President Walser Wealth Management, Rebecca Walser. All right, I saw The Devil Wears Prada too, as did Scarlett. You saw it.
9: As did I.
7: See, it was an event, I think.
9: Go see it on opening weekend. When was the last time you did that?
11: I just feel left out. Now I have FOMO. I have to run to the theater.
9: You can do it today.
7: Now you need to go. So yeah, it was fun. And the theater's packed.
9: Yes.
7: The whole complex is packed. Mm-hmm. The show before us, probably a group of 20 high school girls that must have had a birthday party there. Or viewing party.
9: Yes,
7: they
9: yes.
7: were coming out.
9: Yes.
7: My group was going in and—
9: I was clearly the youngest audience member.
7: I was the youngest audience member in my viewing.
12: I was like, there's no bottom of the K here. Like everyone is at the movies this weekend.
7: Exactly.
12: What's going on?
7: Exactly.
12: So the economy is doing well. At least it was this weekend.
7: Yeah, $277 million global box office for that, which is a really, really good number. So it just goes to show you put a good product out there and people will go.
9: Absolutely. Well, the trailer came out months ago and it was doing a great, great job of getting people excited. And of course, they also had a lot of candids of Meryl Streep and Anne Hathaway around Manhattan.
7: And I think there were a lot of cameos in the movie that I didn't know who those people were. I knew like Carl Anthony Towns of the Knicks. I got that one. But they had a million
9: other
7: people.
9: You know who Kara Swisher was?
7: Yes, I knew Kara Swisher.
9: Okay.
7: Yeah, but I did not know most of them, and my daughter says she'll point them out to me when she's here.
12: A ton of the list of credits appearing as themselves. A ton of people.
7: Yes, exactly.
12: It's a lot.
7: Rebecca, thanks for joining us here at studio. We appreciate the movie review. That's cooler. That's water cooler talk.
12: Yes.
7: That used to happen all the time.
11: It
7: you'd
11: did.
7: Come
11: I
7: in
11: miss
7: Monday
11: it.
7: Morning and you'd say,
9: that's
7: did
9: when
7: you
9: we
7: see?
9: Had a monoculture.
7: Yes. Yeah. And now that water cooler culture is, for the most part, gone, but it shows you how it can come back. Rebecca, what's the conversation you're having with your clients these days? It seems like this war is going to be longer. It seems like the energy costs are going to be higher for longer, but the markets seem to be powering right through it.
12: Yeah, when you say longer, I just props my mind. Lower for longer, right? Now it's higher for longer.
7: Yeah, yeah.
12: So, you know, it's. I told clients from the very beginning, like with the ceasefire announcement, I was like, listen, this is not going to be, and I always use this analogy, straight up and to the right. Like, don't expect that. This is Iran. This is the Middle East. This is, you know, a conflict that was almost five decades in the making. So it is not going to be a quick resolution. I think it's a really economic game of chicken right now. You know, what's happening is Iran is thinking and calculating that Trump has to get this over because he doesn't want high summer gas prices when we're all traveling right before midterm election. So that's their calculation, that he will fold. He's actually thinking that their country is economically collapsing with the naval blockade and they can't get anything in except for through rail or car. And he's thinking they will economically collapse. So they're both waiting for this economic chicken game to end. And in the meantime, investors are looking at Mag 7 for reports last week and you're just like, wow, you know, and the CapEx to reiterate that, yeah, we're going to not only have our CapEx that we thought, you know, in Meta's case saying, okay, we're going to increase it, but it's because the components costs are going up so much. And the investors don't like to hear that. They don't want margin compression. They don't want those things. But yet the truth is $725 billion in CapEx in 2026. Yep. That is unbelievable. And it only tells us that this AI revolution is real and it is not stoppable and it's coming. And investors, you know, it's okay to be a little bit apprehensive, but participate. Make sure you're participating in this situation, because if you don't, you're going to be like, oh man, I got out when the dot-com crashed and I never participated in that technology game.
13: Well, I mean, you participate just by being in the market, by being in the S&P 500, because, and you get a lot of exposure because those companies are such a big part of the index. If you need to diversify, where do you go for that? I think about the K-shaped economy and what you just said, and it feels like a lot of the consumer companies, we're going to be trying to figure out who's the winners and losers. Norwegian Cruise Line not doing so well when the other cruise line operators seem to be holding up okay.
12: Yeah, that's a great question, and it just speaks to where is the actual economy, because you know, you go to the mall and you're like, this cannot be a bad economy. There's not any recession coming at all. You know, I think that the what you have to be is invested, and you have to be invested to the point that you can stand your risk tolerance. But, you know, I am concerned about the global underlying macro that is still happening. Like, we really are in the middle of a currency transition that has already begun. We are moving more towards a stable coin blockchain type of, you know, transactional currency. Those kinds of things are, you know, still happening even as the AI tech revolution happens. You know, if you look back at the chart and you look at when has tech done 20% in 1 month, it's only happened two other times, 1929, 1999, where at all-time highs and we've got another 20% run-up. Those are not good years, if you know what I'm trying to indicate here. And so what I'm telling you is that this is not going to be, you know, AI is going to be revolutionary, but let's remember, capitalism is creative destruction. We're destroying the old way for the new way. And along with that comes, unfortunately, some things and ways that die. And we will see that. But for right now, Scarlett, I think that we just have to full force ahead, be invested, participate. And I would say that I would normally love gold and silver as hedged commodities. But anytime we're in kind of a Middle East conflict or an energy conflict, they go on to risk on status because central banks have to raise liquidity, have to worry about how they're going to fund things. And so you have commodities, currency commodities go to risk on, and they actually act like they're a risk on asset. I mean, gold was at 4,800 when we had the ceasefire. It's retrenched back down out to 4,500 level because, again, it looks like we're back into a situation that's going to escalate. So it's hard to say what those stalwarts of value will be because of the fact that these things do not always act exactly correct. But I do think that value stocks have a play, and I do think that retail is going to also be a winner this year, actually, as long as we can get inflation tapped back down if this conflict gets resolved quickly.
7: But fixed income, what's the allocation for your clients these days?
12: You know, fixed income is a hard issue right now because we are very aware of the 2022 when most of the world learned for the first time, oh, bonds can lose money, rising rate environment. And that's the thing. Like, you know, we have a new Fed chair. We have Powell staying on for his reasons. And that means that, you know, if you look at the FOMC calculator, the Fed Watch tool calculator for December, we don't even have a chance to have a rate cut this year, according to the current calculation. Mm-hmm. That could change. We could get bad labor data. That could change. But as of right now, we're not even going to get any cuts. We're not going to get help. We're not going to get accommodation. We're getting quantitative easing. That's happening. They're cutting that back some. So the bottom line is it's really hard to go fixed income, because if we get anything that would indicate higher rates, then you're in a situation where you just have bought into something that could then lose value. So I would say don't go long duration right now on anything.
13: What about private credit? Just very quickly, yay or nay?
12: I think private credit is overblown, and I think it'll be okay eventually. There's going to be some players that don't do well, but I think overall it's not going to be a 2008 situation that we have here. No, yeah.
7: Rebecca, thank you so much for joining
12: us. Thank you, guys.
7: Rebecca
12: Walser. Thank you.
7: She's the president of Walser Wealth Management, joining us live here in our Bloomberg Interactive Brokers studio. Looking at the markets here, just kind of mixed. Not a lot happening, and that's okay with me. I don't need any more drama. S&P's up about 10 points. The Dow's down 70, and the NASDAQ's up about 41 points, 0.2%. Yields are higher, though, folks. 10-year Treasury yield, 4.4%. That's not good for the 30-year mortgage out there. Even on the short end of the curve, 2 years up 4.5 basis points, 3.92. And Tom Keene was calling out earlier, we hit 5% on the 30-year Treasury.
13: It's very close.
7: Yep, and so we'll keep an eye on that. This is Bloomberg. Good morning.
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16: ABC News, I'm Brian Clark. U.S. Central Command says that two American-flagged merchant ships have successfully made it through the Strait of Hormuz as President Trump's launched an operation to help commercial ships get through the strait. It's been effectively closed since the war began. It's led to an increase in gas prices, which is having a negative impact on President Trump's approval rating, says ABC's Karen Travers at the White House.
17: His disapproval rating is significantly higher than his approval rating. That's on issues like his handling of inflation, his handling of the cost of living, his handling of the war in Iran, and his overall handling of the economy.
16: School districts have implemented cell phone bans and restrictions, and a paper out today found schools that did so saw a meaningful decline in cell phone use, but at first, suspension rates increased, and on average, test scores have not gone up. Authorities in Oklahoma still searching for suspects after 13 people were hurt in a shooting at a lake in Edmond, north of Oklahoma City, late Sunday. This is ABC News.
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22: 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Are you looking for a risk model that adapts quickly to today's volatile markets? One capable of providing accurate risk forecasts and efficient optimized portfolios, all while mitigating those pesky correlations between idiosyncratic and factor returns? 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
25: I think it's each asset class for itself. I'm looking at equity markets right now, some reaction in terms of the futures, but I don't think there's going to be too much in the grand scheme of things. Foreign exchange, much more interested in where dollar-yen is going, and maybe there's going to be more of a knock-on effect on the treasury market. So we're in a wait-and-see mode there. And of course, US treasury markets focusing on the inflation aspects as well. So individual drivers, not one unique force at this pace, but overall, I think markets will take this in its stride.
26: Over the weekend, Jeff, and this is your wheelhouse, there was a lot of discussion about linear and nonlinear movement in yields, which comes back to the belief in fixed income, in this case of worry, price down and yield up. Are we at a point where yields trip and we get a real accelerative tendency to higher yields?
25: I think that's the broader fear. But if I look at the last few trading days, there's much more concern about Japan intervening and the stronger dollar causing Asian reserve managers in general and those in the GCC, mind you, due to the need for dollar preference. Will they need to sell U.S. treasuries? That seems to be much more of a driver compared to the inflation shock. So we are looking at the treasury market. You know, we are looking at these drivers, but probably these triggers are not where we expect them to be. But that confluence of factors is something the market certainly attuned to and worried about higher yields.
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11: 10:40 on Wall Street. I'm Alexis Christophorus from the Bloomberg Interactive Brokers Studio. Stocks are mixed and oil is stabilized as investors gear up for more earnings reports and, of course, the monthly jobs report due out on Friday. The S&P 500 up about 13 points. Dow Jones Industrial Average now down 97 points. NASDAQ Composite, though, up by 68. We've got the Russell 2000 adding 13 points. Brent crude at $111 a barrel, up more than 2.5%. West Texas Intermediate little changed at 102 the barrel. And we've got the Bloomberg Dollar Spot Index at 1193.42. In stock news, NVIDIA rival Cerebras Systems looking to raise as much as $3.5 billion in an initial public offering to counter rivals in the artificial intelligence sector. And Berkshire Hathaway is now sitting on a record $397 billion in cash as operating earnings rose 18% in Greg Abel's first quarter as CEO. Founder Warren Buffett, at 95 years young, is still chairman. And finally, it is the end of an era at McDonald's. The fast food giant is pulling self-serve soda fountains from its restaurants nationwide over the next few years. But don't worry, you can still get your drink refills. You just have to ask the server behind the counter.
13: Hold on, why? I thought they were outsourcing everything to the consumer, and now they're going to
11: They want to get a handle on runaway refills, I think, and the such.
7: In-N-Out Burger, still have the free refills.
11: There you go. And I know you're pushing for In-N-Out to come to New York.
7: I am.
11: Got to push harder.
13: I'm not a fan of In-N-Out Burgers.
7: It's good. It's not crazy good, but it's good.
13: That's a ringing endorsement.
11: Well, that's an endorsement. Yeah.
7: Hey, I took my Waymo, my first Waymo drive ride to an In-N-Out Burger.
13: That is so California.
7: That's so California, right?
11: Yeah.
7: Okay.
13: Thank you, Alexis Christophorus, with our Bloomberg Business Flash. All right. Everyone is talking about the space economy and the space business because we have this big IPO coming up at some point this year. It's going to be massive.
7: Yes.
13: At least $1 trillion. Wow. Elon Musk, SpaceX, at some point going to go public. So let's get a handle on the space economy, the business of space overall, and bring in Ross Hamilton. He's Chief Operating Officer at the Space Network. And Ross, thank you for joining us in our Bloomberg Interactive Brokers Studio. The Space Network is not like a TV network that broadcasts things going on in space. It's a company. And what does the Space Network do?
0: Well, good morning. Thanks for having me. Yeah, so Space Network, we're a private company. We focus on helping space technology companies commercialize. So we help them raise capital, find customers, suppliers, partners, and talent. So as the space industry is really changing to more of a commercial focus, you know, historically, a lot of these tech companies have been dependent on government grants, national spending, NASA, et cetera, et cetera. And so now, as we look to what the commercial sector looks like, it's very much about finding customers, not just at a national and government level, but actually outside of the space industry as well.
7: At least at this point, the evolution to more commercial space, it sounds like it's just the playground for billionaires, Elon Musk and Jeff Bezos. How else is space becoming commercialized? Yeah. Give us some examples where we might see that.
0: I've heard that said before about the playground. I think there's what a lot of people don't understand is a lot of what's flying in space in low Earth orbit actually runs our daily lives. So financial markets, global logistics, agricultural, climate, weather. There's actually a lot of infrastructure up there, and there's actually a lot of opportunity to do more unique things up in space. now that SpaceX and Rocket Labs and other companies are helping us get to space and it's more accessible and they're bringing down the cost of space, mm-hmm. particularly with the reusable rockets, there's actually more innovation that can happen. So two really good examples would be you're starting to hear people talking putting AI data centers
13: yes.
0: up there, right? There's a number of reasons for that. It's more efficient. You can process the stuff, you know, off Earth. Another example would be a pharmaceutical industry. So because of microgravity, cellular growth, protein crystals, things like that actually grow differently, and it allows researchers to do research on Alzheimer's, cancer, dementia. And so there are solutions starting to evolve by doing that science up in space.
13: Okay, so that's a lot of potential things that we can look yep. ahead to. This idea of putting AI data centers in space, economically, I get the argument for it. In terms of logistical challenges, how does that actually happen? I mean, is that a 2030 kind of thing or a 2080 kind of thing?
0: I think it's a few years out. I think it's in, you know, 2 to 5 years. I don't think it's 80 years out. But I think it depends what we're talking about. If we're talking about things that immediately serve Earth, you know, this stuff is happening, you know, with Amazon and other people, Starlink, starting to really develop that infrastructure out there. And that's absolutely happening. There are most certainly things that are going up into space now that are going to, in the next 5-10 years, you know, help the pharmaceutical industry. So these platforms coming. The other thing that's really important to note is that the International Space Station is going to be, you know, stop being used and serviced, and instead commercial space stations are going to come online.
7: Okay.
0: That's going to open that market up.
7: SpaceX IPO, Elon Musk,
0: yep.
7: massive IPO potentially. That's kind of the reporting we're seeing here. I would think, if nothing else, that would just expand the level of knowledge amongst non-space geeks to what all the opportunities are.
0: 100%.
7: Up there. So how are you guys thinking about SpaceX IPO?
0: So I think it is an amazing opportunity. I think it is a pivotal moment. You know, taking the actual valuation off mm-hmm. the table for a minute, because we don't know whether that's $1.5 trillion or $2 trillion, and it is a massive multiple of their revenues. I think the opportunity on the innovation side is actually really big. If you think about what he's actually bringing together, he's bringing his rockets, he's bringing AI, he's bringing chip manufacturing, he's bringing a whole bunch of stuff together. That is going to create a platform for more industrial applications, not just for this idea of Elon going to the moon. I do think it will cause, maybe to your point, other companies to wake up and realize there's a whole supply chain here, there's a whole market that's going to develop on the back of this. And I think the last point is, I think it is opening up the market's eyes to this isn't just a new frontier. This is a piece of infrastructure that's going to run the world.
13: So the fact that SpaceX will be going public sometime this year, is that going to cause a rush of other companies trying to list as well on stock exchanges?
0: I don't know if I would say that. I mean, I think SpaceX is a very special company mm-hmm. in a number of ways. And I think by many, many standards, it's far ahead of many other companies. There are many other great companies, don't get me wrong, but what SpaceX is doing is particularly special. I think it will open up the questions for more specialized technology companies that are in that supply chain. But you know what the IPO market's been like anyway for the last few years, I think we would have to wait and see.
7: What's the role of NASA these days?
13: Oh, good question.
0: Okay, so that's evolving. That's a great question. So, if you know, with Artemis that just happened, with sending the 4 astronauts around the moon, that's part of a phase of where we're going from more exploration. And really what Jared Isaacman has said is that NASA is going to focus more on deep space exploration.
7: Okay.
0: And it will be a customer of these commercial platforms that go up to low Earth orbit. So, for example, they will not be running these new space stations when the ISS is done, right? They're going yep. to be a customer
13: okay.
0: of it.
13: Okay.
7: Interesting.
13: And given that that is NASA's role, kind of taking a backseat to private companies, where does that put the U.S. versus other countries in the global space race?
0: Well, that's a tricky one. I think in terms of the normal things you think about, I mean, the U.S. is a leader, and I think most of the world, ex maybe China, think, you know, towards the U.S. in terms of where all the innovation, where the capital is, where the market is, where the customers are. I think when it comes to two things, national defense and global security, I think there's some geopolitics in there. And the other thing is that off Earth, there's actually going to be a new space race. involving China and Russia and other and India as they all try and get to the moon first. Mm-hmm. That's actually where NASA will be involved, but that's where a real national identity and national race is really going to happen.
7: All right, very fascinating stuff. I mean, I grew up with the NASA program and the Apollo program and mm-hmm. that kind of stuff, but now it is certainly becoming more commercialized.
13: Yeah, it's taken a backseat, and I'm glad you asked about NASA because it feels like they were just out of the loop for a while.
7: It feels like a public-private way is the way to go in these big things.
0: And so. I think one of the differences, and Jared has talked about this, is that it used to be years and years and years before you would see a next mission. He's turning that from years into months, and he said that you're going to see that speed grip, but that's going to require that partnership with the commercial sector.
7: Yep.
13: Ross Hamilton is Chief Operating Officer at Space Network. Thank you so much for joining us today in studio. And look forward to having you back with us when SpaceX eventually goes public.
7: Yeah, it's going to be a monster deal. Can't wait to see that. The market's ready for that. S&P up 10 points. The Dow's down 170, but the NASDAQ's up 80 points here. The Tom Keene VIX safely below 18-17 spot 3 there. Yields are a little bit higher here this morning. This is Bloomberg.
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1: Sunny spring day out there. It's going to be a bit breezy. We'll find temperatures close to 70 degrees. We're clear to partly cloudy and breezy tonight with lows of 50 to 55. Some more sun, breezy tomorrow, turning warmer 75 to 80. Clouds, breezy 55 to 60 tomorrow night. Showers during the afternoon on Wednesday, breezy high 65 to 70. I'm Rob Carroll and with your three-day forecast on Bloomberg 92.9.
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7: All right, Scarlett Fu and Paul Sweeney live here in our Bloomberg Interactive Broker Studio in New York City, streaming live on YouTube as well. Well, if you're an insurance geek and, Warren Buffett and Berkshire Hathaway, this is a big weekend for you.
13: Yeah, it's the annual pilgrimage to Omaha, Nebraska.
7: Yep. And a lot of folks, thousands of people come every year. It's just amazing. Now, Warren Buffett is now no longer CEO's chairman.
13: Yeah.
7: So not leading the charge anymore.
13: He's making an appearance at these things, right? So for those who do make the trip out there, they get to see him.
7: Yep. Speaking of insurance geeks, we have one right here, Matthew Palazzola. He's a senior analyst covering the property and casualty insurance for Bloomberg Intelligence. So, Matthew, this was a little different. Mm-hmm. You've been going to many of these over the years. This is the first one where Greg Abel is the new CEO. He's running the show. How is it different this year versus prior years?
8: First of all, I want to make you an honorary insurance geek.
7: Thank you.
8: I know, because you, I know you're a big fan of reinsurance, which is a Berkshire business. But so first meeting with Greg Abel running the show, Buffett was not slated to speak, but he made kind of a little bit of an appearance. It was much more of a company focused event, right? So when Buffett and Munger were there, it was folksy and kind of stories, and you're still learning things, but it was much less about the operations of Berkshire. Greg Abel went into dense detail on some of the businesses. I could tell right away, I almost felt like he was losing the room a little bit, because people came in there, they were all excited and they want to see. They used to do movies in the beginning, right? And like you'd see Buffett with like Jamie Lee Curtis running around. So people, I think, might have been expecting some of that, and he's diving into what is a combined ratio in the insurance business. And you could almost feel a little bit of the air go out. But for someone like me, that was, you know, well, I know what that stuff is, but to hear him really talk about, like, it was almost like a company conference call, which would have been great to have on a regular basis.
13: Yeah, but on a Saturday and in Omaha at what used to be like a festival kind of environment. Mm-hmm. You're the insurance analyst here at Bloomberg Intelligence, and Berkshire Hathaway is a collection of many companies. A big part of that is the insurance business. Just walk us through what Berkshire's vast insurance business is made up. I know there's Geico, I know there's some reinsurance companies, but how big a presence is it in Berkshire Hathaway overall?
8: Yeah, no, so it's about 30% of the earnings. It really drives, though, the float of the business, is what Buffett talks about. So so you've got primary insurance, you've got Geico, which is auto, and then you've got reinsurance, which they do globally. Geico's the biggest profit driver of that, and it's been up and down over the past couple of years. We might have talked about over the years in here how auto insurance prices went up and costs went up, and that stuff impacted them dramatically. Geico's looking to significantly grow now, so you're actually going to see them trade profitability for growth. But realistically, they're driving the float, they're driving the investments. So the way Buffett puts it is, if we underwrite at a gain, we're essentially getting that money for free. And we do have to pay it out in claims, but we're getting kind of a negative cost capital to kind of run the rest of the business.
7: So just the mere fact of getting people together in arena, which nobody else does, you know, once a year. And that was all or primarily because of Buffett, the cult of Buffett.
8: Yep.
7: Are we going to be doing that going forward, do you think? How do you think that's going to play out?
8: Yeah, so I don't know, Paul. Abel said, see you next year, and I think he's going to be very cognizant to not break the mold of that Buffett has established, at least in the near term. So I think we see it definitely next year. The official word was that attendance or requests for tickets were down 10%, but it looked significantly more than that to me. In the building there, the upper bowl was kind of sparse. I remember maybe it was 2 years ago or last year, I made a mistake getting in there, even though I was waiting online all morning. I made a mistake getting in, and I was literally, I could touch the ceiling of the arena and my back was against the wall.
7: Yep.
8: So there's been times where it's been at capacity, and this far less people. It's really the diehards, you know, the Berkshire geeks and the insurance geeks.
7: Yep.
13: Warren Buffett famously disliked paying dividends. He prefers buybacks. He thinks it's a better use of Berkshire's considerable cash holdings. But he loves companies that pay dividends. So there's a bit of a divide there. What do we know about how Greg Abel feels about dividends?
8: He feels similarly. So like I was saying, again, I don't think he's going to change anything much. He did an interview, and right after he became CEO, so he didn't. By the way, dividends didn't even come up at the meeting. But he did an interview where he had said, "We reevaluate it every year, and we'll see." In the situation where Buffett is no longer around, no longer chairman, honestly, I could see them doing a little something. I mean, it even opens up the investor base. I don't think they even care all that much about that, but generating so much capital. You mentioned buybacks. I was disappointed in the buybacks. They also mentioned in early March, that they started buying back shares. And so great, they probably bought back, like, I was thinking about like several billion in shares, and they've done that in the past. It turned out to be like over $200 million-ish, which obviously is a lot of money, but not a lot of buyback for them. So I was disappointed to see that.
13: Considering that their cash is now just under $400 billion.
7: I know. And any 30 seconds left, any sense of change in policy there about putting that kind of cash?
8: Not really. I mean, so $380 billion-ish net of trades that they hadn't finished in the quarter. A lot of it was talking, Abel and Ajit Jain sat there and they did the first session together. And the biggest theme of that was patience. And Ajit Jain was saying, people are coming at us with all kinds of opportunities.
7: Right.
8: And he said, once in a blue moon, we get the chance to deploy it.
7: All right, Matt, thanks you so much. Matthew Palazzola, senior analyst for covering the insurance stuff for Bloomberg Intelligence. 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Stay tuned for the latest market news and industry research. The next hour of Bloomberg Intelligence starts in just a moment with the S&P unchanged, the Dow down 190 points, and the NASDAQ up 40 points. We'll have more coming up. This is Bloomberg. Good morning.
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13: Back to Broker Studio in Midtown Manhattan. This is Bloomberg Intelligence. I'm Scarlett Fu with Paul Sweeney and Charlie Pellett. And we've got you covered this morning. The indexes may not be doing a whole lot. The S&P 500 unchanged, but there is a lot of corporate earnings still rolling in. We're going to take a look at Tyson, the meat processor. Paul's favorite ingredient, protein.
7: Protein.
13: Yes, is high on the list there. Jen Bartashis, our senior analyst covering retail staples and packaged food, will join us to discuss that. And Brian Eggers, he covers the cruise line operators, the gaming and lodging companies. We're going to talk about Norwegian and how the Norwegian cruise line company is seeing a sharp profit drop in contrast to the other cruise operators. Ruben Hovhaniesian is a generalist portfolio manager at TCW's Fixed Income Group. We'll get his take on what people think about treasuries, especially with this refunding announcement coming out later today and later this week, I should say. And Spencer Soper, he is our tech and e-commerce reporter. GameStop looking to take over eBay for $56 billion. That's going to be top of mind for him and for us as we break it all down for you. But first, let's go over now to Charlie Pellett for our Bloomberg Business Flash.
1: Hi, thank you very much. Happy Monday. Back to work Monday. And the S&P 500 index right now holding at a record. Yes, we've been fluctuating between gains and losses. But right now, as I look at the screen, we are higher by 5.5 points, 7235 on the S&P. That's an advance of just under 0.1%. Any gain today will be another record on the S&P. NASDAQ pushing higher by 57, up by about 0.2%. NASDAQ 100 index up 0.3%. But the Dow Industrials, they are trading lower. The Industrials right now down 193. That is a decline on the Dow of just about 0.4%. The Bloomberg Mag 7 index continues to advance, up by 0.3%. Small cap shares, Russell 2000 index also higher by that amount. A 10-year at 4.41%. 4.41 on the 10-year. The VIX, by the way, holding above 17. The 2-year, 3.92%. Gold down $50. The ounce down 1.1%. Everybody's keeping an eye on crude. WTI, $103.30 a barrel, up 1.3%. Brent crude has surged to $112 a barrel, up by 3.6%. As for oil and the market outlook, Stuart Kiser is head of equity trading strategy at Citigroup Global Markets, and he was a guest this morning on Surveillance.
12: U.S. economy a little bit better positioned for this oil price shock than some other economies globally. And I think that's made the, you know, U.S. sort of path of least resistance to the upside. If we're talking $100 oil in a month or two, I think that narrative is going to shift, though.
1: Stuart Kiser of Citigroup Global Markets, but right now we're talking 103 for a barrel of WTI. As we've been reporting, a story we are covering, we'll have a whole lot more coming up for you this hour. GameStop proposing to buy eBay for about $56 billion in cash and stock, a bold attempt by Ryan Cohen to take over a storied e-commerce name several times larger. GameStop down 6.5%, eBay up 6.5%. Scarlett and Paul, that is a Bloomberg Business Flash.
13: All right, good stuff, Charlie Pellett. Thank you so much for that Bloomberg Business Flash. Let's get some details on some stocks on the move right now with this mixed market taking place, the S&P 500 largely unchanged. Natalia Knejewicz is here with us. Natalia, what are you looking at?
15: Let's start with GameStop. So the ticker is GME. The stock is down by 7%. Meanwhile, eBay is up by almost the same amount, 6.6%. So GameStop is planning to buy eBay for about $56 billion. That would represent about 20% premium from Friday close. The company said that it secured the so-called initial confident letter from TD Bank to provide about $20 billion. Of debt financing. But the biggest question, I spoke with a couple analysts just on background, they are really, you know, pessimistic that this deal can come through. And it all now goes to eBay shareholders. The company said it is evaluating this offer, focusing what's the best for shareholders. And the question is, will they want to accept this 20% premium now or wait until the company grows by itself?
7: Yeah, I did not see this one coming. And I, quite frankly, I don't really understand the capital structure here. And TD Bank is not necessarily in the business of providing these types of financings for the deal. So it all seems a little odd to me.
13: And the fact that Ryan Cohen is prepared to go hostile if needed.
7: Yeah. Yeah. So anyway, it came out of nowhere, but that's makes for
13: exciting headlines.
7: Exciting headlines. What else you got?
15: Travel sector, guys. So Norwegian Cruise Lines, the ticker is NCLH. The stock is down by 7.6%. The company cut its full-year adjusted earnings outlook. This is the first annual decline since 2020. This is also the sharpest decline across competitors like Royal Caribbean or Carnival. So the reasons are pretty simple. The war in Iran is driving fuel costs up. Demand for travel, especially for those tourists who want to go to Europe, is getting weaker, and the booking targets overall, they are below the company's target, of course, as this Middle East conflict keeps, remains unresolved, so I'd put it this way.
7: TS and Tyson Foods.
15: Tyson Foods. So yes, the company, the stock is up by 2.6%. Tyson Foods raised full year profit outlook. The company sees a strong demand for chicken, for pork purchases. We also know that chicken segment is expected to grow because there was, in the second half of this year, because there was a fire at competitors' plant. But of course, we know that beef segment still struggles. The company posted wider than expected loss.
13: All right, Natalia, thank you so much. Natalia Knejewicz is one of our equities reporters. And for more conversations like this, be sure to tune in to our Stock Moves reports available on Apple Podcasts, Spotify, or anywhere you listen. We offer these 5-minute audio reports on the biggest winners and losers in the stock market. All right, let's get to one of the companies that Natalia had just mentioned, and that is Tyson Foods, the meat processor, coming in with results. And the big question here is what happens between beef and chicken and pork? They're kind of moving in opposite directions, but protein is protein, and there's a lot
7: That's
13: of demand
7: for
13: it.
7: That's what they tell me.
13: Jen is joining us from Princeton. Jennifer Bartashis, our senior retail staples and packaged food analyst. So Jennifer, just walk us through here protein demand and how chicken and pork purchases are definitely benefiting, but even though there's a lot of demand for beef, this is a money-losing business.
16: Yeah, good morning. So, you know, protein demand is through the roof. Consumers are continuing to seek protein across all the different meal parts of the day. And so this is really, you know, a great tailwind for companies like Tyson that are involved in multiple proteins. Chicken is by far the most stable part of the company at the moment. It's continuing to grow. Pork demand is also pretty solid. And, you know, everybody likes their bacon, you know, and that sort of thing. But as you said, Scarlett, beef really is the big challenge. And that's because we have record low cattle supply in the United States right now. And that's just keeping the cost of animals very high, which is leading to the operating losses that we're seeing in the beef segment.
7: Can you explain to me why we think about chicken, beef, I don't know, pork as protein? When did that enter the lexicon?
16: Yeah, Paul, it's a good question. I mean, we used to talk about center of the plate, and that just sort of implied it was a meat product. But in the past maybe 6, 7, 8 years, what we've seen is when we had the big spike of interest around plant-based protein, the dialogue really shifted to protein in general. And consumers are looking to find protein in a lot of different ways. And so meat is obviously a natural protein, but so are legumes, so are, you know, other plant-based types. Dairy is a great protein. And so now it's become more of a broader topic where protein is sort of that more generic word that everybody's using.
13: Right. And Tyson is kind of in a sweet spot here, that it processes chicken, pork, and beef. We know the DOJ, the Department of Justice, is investigating the meatpacking industry because of those record high beef prices. How involved is Tyson? I mean, is it a target? Is it a potential beneficiary if the government focuses more on foreign meat processors?
16: Yeah, the government is, they've specifically really called out foreign meat processors like JBS. Tyson does have a pretty good sized beef business. At the end of the day, you know, a lot of this this sentiment coming from the government is about the whole idea of affordability. And people point to beef as prices that are just have gone up and up and up and up. But there is a supply demand equation behind that that accounts for why those prices are still high. And so, you know, when it comes to collusion on price fixing or that there's something nefarious going on, I think that sometimes kind of that subject of affordability overshadows the fact that we just have a basic supply demand equation imbalance. And that's really, you know, as we see it, something that's not going to change for the next probably 2 or 3 years.
7: Why is that? Why is it going to have that supply and demand out of balance for beef?
16: It's that we just don't have enough cattle being raised to be processed. And we see no signs on the horizon really right now that ranchers are retaining more cows to have calves to increase the size of the herds. And that comes from a lot of different things. It comes from higher interest rates. It costs more to raise the animals. It comes from weather. You have to have pretty good weather to have the pastures that you need in order to raise those animals. Right now, there's just a lot of risk in that. And so we haven't seen the inclination to increase that number of cows of the cattle that are being raised. And until you have a better supply and demand stays high, it's just going to keep meaning high prices for the consumer.
13: Yeah, and we know that Tyson is trying to make some adjustments on its end, right-size its beef unit. It closed a plant in Nebraska. It cut shifts at a Texas plant. But Jennifer, how much of this is really beyond Tyson's control?
16: Well, they really can't control the size of the cattle herds. So I think the company has done a very, very good job of looking at what they can control, taking the actions needed, whether it's closing plants, reducing shifts, and optimizing kind of their network. And then when the cattle herd comes back, remember, it takes 18 months, you know, for a cow to be born to get to the point where it's ready to be processed. There's plenty of notice when the herds start to rebuild that they can adjust their capacity if needed. And so right now, I think Tyson is taking all the prudent measures needed to sort of optimize what they can control.
7: Just grow more cows. But apparently,
13: only it were that simple.
7: It worked for chickens. I mean, you just grow some more chickens and lay eggs and problem solved there. But a little bit different, as I understand it, with the cattle there. Jen Bartashis, thanks so much for joining us. Jen Bartashis covers all the retail stuff for us, as well as the food business as well. We had some news out of Norwegian Cruise Lines, which was a little strange, I think, given some of the other cruise operators and their results. But Norwegian came out with a profit drop, some tepid guidance, and stock is taking it on the chin today. Brian Egger, Bloomberg Intelligence, senior gaming lodging analyst. He also covers the cruise lines here. Talk to us about Norwegian. Is their business unique, Brian, versus some of the other companies we saw before?
11: Yeah, they just installed a new CEO in February. They're going through a bit of a realignment, some operational changes and marketing changes. I think that was a big part of what's really happened here. They are guiding a 3-5% decline in net revenue yield for 2026. And this is the same environment where Royal Caribbean's looking for a 2% increase. So obviously a bit of a disparity. And I think a lot of this is because part of the reason one of the prior CEO had left was they've not done a great job recently in commercializing their Caribbean product, aligning all their private islands and the water parks with their new cruise ships. And I think that's part of why they've underperformed. Mm-hmm. That's also why, you know, think about why they cut their profit guidance 13%. A third of that was from fuel costs, which is basically due to the war in Iran. The other two-thirds was not from fuel costs. So presumably something is changing operationally.
0: Got it.
11: A number of operators have seen pressure in Europe because of the Middle East conflict in terms of European cruise demand. But obviously Norwegian here is seeing something worse.
0: So this sounds like it's a execution issue. And we also know that Norwegian is a target of activist investors. Elliott yep. Management has built more than a 10% stake, at least according to reports back in February. So when it comes to Norwegian, the company says the war is impacting all three of its brands. Who are Norwegian's customers compared with other cruise operators? Or is there just overlap?
11: You know, first of all, I do think that the kind of upper mid-market Norwegian Cruise Line brand has been more affected. The luxury brands like Oceania, Regent Seven Seas has been more resilient. So that's and something out kind of disparity we've seen across the travel industry. But they've really had to work on their marketing strategy. I mean, they are taking steps to address some of the prior missteps. That is to say, they're going to reducing their SG&A costs by 15%. They're shaving about $125 million off of marketing costs. So they're kind of trying to target their marketing much more effectively. So they are going through a series of changes under a new CEO. Mm-hmm. That being said, obviously a disappointing performance, particularly given the strength of some of those brands to see such a significant guidance cut, even putting aside what we know about the impact of Iran on European cruises and fuel right. costs. This is still a disappointment.
7: So one analyst on Wall Street writes, and I'll quote it, you hear is pretty funny, quote,

0: Does this company have a management credibility problem on the street?
1: I don't think this has always been true, but there were obviously missteps that led up to the CEO change that happened in February, along with that replenishment of the board, as they call it, the new board members. And along with that, they are trying to, under new CEO, undergo a series of changes, realigning people. You know, 15% reduction in salary and benefits costs means they're really revisiting the entire onshore infrastructure. So there are some company-specific things here, and I think you see it in the stock price action. You know, today in trading, Norwegian is significantly underperforming the others.
0: This could be new CEO, kitchen sink this thing. And if that's the case,
2: set the bar low.
0: And if you believe in management, this is your buying opportunity. That could be the bullish call, right?
1: It could be. I mean,
0: it comes down to a call on management.
1: Yeah,
0: right?
1: This is also, I think, a not relatively known new CEO. I think we have to give him time to execute. But at the same time, there were events that led up to this board and management change. And now they're going through this process of essentially realigning, restructuring. It happens to be in an unfortunate backdrop at the same time that you have this war in Iran affecting both fuel costs and European cruise demand. So they're navigating both industry as well as company-specific issues.
2: Okay, we have one more cruise line operator that will be reporting, Viking Holdings, reporting in 10 days. Paul is going to go on his first cruise later on this year, and he's already booked it. What do we think Viking is going to say? Is it how much of a similar story is it going to tell to the other cruise line operators, Royal Caribbean and Carnival?
1: Yeah, I think to the extent they're involved in this kind of luxury river cruising market.
2: Very Paul Sweeney.
1: The other part of the business is ocean cruising, so it's kind of a hybrid. That is a bit of a niche. And generally speaking, across the travel industry, high-end luxury offerings have been outperforming kind of more mass market opportunities. So they have also, their yield growth has been outperforming. So while it's not necessarily representative of the entire ocean cruising industry, it is a niche that's done pretty well in this environment.
0: Yeah, I was surprised at the price tag that came along with this thing.
2: Pleasantly surprised?
0: No. No, I was kind of like, wowzer.
2: But they didn't come back to you and say like, hey, we're adding a fuel surcharge, by the way, right?
0: No, they didn't. So we'll have to, that's in
1: it's
0: October.
1: It's a high-end product.
0: It is, okay.
1: Yeah, no wonder
0: it got pitched to me that way, okay. all right, Brian, thanks so much. We appreciate it. Brian Egger covers all the fun stuff for Bloomberg Intelligence. Think casinos, theme parks, ships, and all that kind of stuff. Some Supreme Court news today that gets attention. The U.S. Supreme Court temporarily paused a lower court decision that would require patients to visit a healthcare provider in person to get a widely used abortion pill. Let's get the latest reporting on this. We can do that with Greg Storr, Bloomberg Supreme Court reporter. Greg, talk to us about this ruling. What does it say and what does it mean going forward?
3: So it doesn't say very much, and that's because this is just a temporary order that extends until May the 11th. But what it does is it keeps it allows mifepristone, this abortion drug, to continue to be mailed to patients as it has been for years, at least temporarily. Under this ruling that was issued on Friday by a federal appeals court, the Fifth Circuit, by mail mifepristone was illegal. The appeals court said it had concerns about the FDA's approval process and its gauging of safety risks. But that decision's on hold, and we're back to what has been the status quo. People can get mifepristone by mail for now.
2: How should we read the pausing of this ruling, this temporary pausing of the ruling, in terms of which way the Supreme Court might move?
3: Yeah, it's hard to say too much. There's no explanation here. This is termed an administrative stay. An administrative stay is not supposed to tell us, you know, what the justices think about the outcome of the case. The interesting thing about it is, though, so it was issued by the justice who handles the matters from the Fifth Circuit, and that's Justice Samuel Alito, who's a very conservative justice. And it actually took him a couple days to do this. The appeals court decision, as I said, was on Friday. And so it's possible that Justice Alito, over the course of those couple days, consulted with his colleagues and kind of has a sense of what the Supreme Court ultimately is going to do here. Worth noting, the Supreme Court a couple years ago dealt with a very similar issue involving the mailing of mifepristone and allowed mifepristone to continue to be mailed at that point. Issues here are pretty similar, so that might be the outcome we're headed for.
0: So what's the next date that we should look at? What's May 11th? Is that a date?

0: Well, May 11th is when this order that Justice Alito issued expires. Now, he can always extend that, but it's kind of giving us a sense of maybe we're talking about that period of time before we get a decision from the Supreme Court. There is a deadline for folks on the other side, the state of Louisiana, and potentially the Trump administration to file a brief. That's due by Thursday, May the 7th at 5 p.m. And so we'll get a little more sense of the arguments and in particular kind of how the Trump administration is going to manage this case.
1: Greg, thanks so much for joining us. Really appreciate it. Greg Storr, Bloomberg's Supreme Court reporter. Again, the story, the Supreme Court pauses ruling that restricts abortion pill by mail. And we'll stay on top of that. Right now, let's get a little bit of a reset here in the markets. We've got red on the screen. We'll go to Charlie Pella for Bloomberg Business.
2: All right. I thank you very much, Paul. Indeed, all of a sudden seeing a sudden sell-off in the past couple of minutes here. We got the S&P now down by just about four-tenths of 1%. A number of headlines do want to pass along. The defense ministry in the UAE says it successfully dealt with three missiles. Apparently, interceptions have been heard in different parts of the UAE. A fourth missile fell into the sea. That, according to the defense ministry. But bottom line here, we are seeing a sell-off for the U.S. equity market. S&P now down by 31 points, dropped there of 0.4%. Dow Industrials slumping 359 points, down 0.7%. While NASDAQ now lower by 103 points on NASDAQ. That is a drop of just about 0.4%. Bottom line here, we do have the stock rally wavering. Oil is climbing as a result of risks in the Strait of Hormuz. West Texas Intermediate crude up $3.50 the barrel now, back above 105.33 on WTI, up by about 3.3%. Barrel of Brent now above $113. Brent crude surging by 5%. All of this with the VIX now above 18. Again, we have got the S&P retreating from a record, down 0.3%. The 10-year 4.43%, but the 2-year that's currently yielding 3.94%. And gold is tumbling $91 the ounce. Spot gold now at $45.23 the ounce. Spot gold down by just about 2%. So the Dow, the S&P, NASDAQ all retreating. 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The FAA and the National Transportation Safety Board continue to investigate yesterday's incident at Newark Liberty, in which a United Boeing 767 coming in from Venice grazed a vehicle and light post on an adjacent highway on final approach. No injuries on the plane, but the driver of a vehicle that was hit was hospitalized with minor injuries and has since been discharged. Again, recapping here, the Dow, the S&P, NASDAQ, all trading lower right now. We do have the S&P down by 0.4%. And again, West Texas Intermediate crude 105.70 a barrel, up now by about 3.7%. I'm Charlie Pellett. Scarlett and Paul, that is a Bloomberg Business Flash.
3: All right, Charlie Pellett, thank you so much for that update and a reset of the markets here and the news that we have now a decline across U.S. equity indexes. This is the story that has puzzled Paul and me this morning. GameStop making a bid for eBay, a company that is four times its size, $56 billion. I'm trying to get my head around it because GameStop is a meme stock and its retail stores, like, I don't know, they don't look that busy a lot of the times.
1: I know.
3: And so we need to make sense of all this. Spencer Soper covers Amazon, a bunch of eBay, a bunch of other companies for us on the West Coast, but he is in New York today. Spencer, great to see you in New York.
4: Thank you.
3: Help us make sense of this. What is the thinking behind GameStop, Ryan Cohen, who, of course, is the guy behind GameStop, now looking to buy eBay?
4: Well, the thinking he's presented is that he's going to do a much better job than the current CEO, Jamie Iannone. But that's where he's got to. The most important thing for him to do now is to convince lenders that that's the case, because who the heck knows where this money's going to come from? GameStop has $9 billion in cash. That's quite a bit short. They've said they have a high confidence letter from TD Bank. I don't even know what that means. I think if I go on the used car lot, they're usually pretty confident they can get me financing, you know. But so there's some potential $20 billion offer there. And then a big question is, where's the rest of this money coming from? Are they counting on equity? And what is the confidence of eBay shareholders on that? It just sounds like it's going to be a heck of a sales pitch he's going to have to do to either find other sources of funding or convince shareholders that somehow this deal is worth that gap.
1: Yeah, I mean, did we have any reason to believe that there was a potential tie-up that, or that GameStop had such ambitions, or did this really come out of kind of left field?
4: I've covered eBay for years, and it surprised me. I hadn't, I've always thought eBay could certainly be an attractive target for some company, but GameStop never really rose. I never saw them as really being in gobbler mode,
1: right?
4: You know, and to your point, yeah, there's a GameStop near me, and it's the place people like kill time when they're waiting for their Subway sandwich to be made next door, you know. And so it's it was a surprise. Then are there legit potential synergies? Maybe. I mean, eBay's been focused on these core categories like luxury items, car parts, those sorts of things. I haven't really heard video games come up at all on their earnings calls. They do sell those things, and there is a used game market, and there are a lot of enthusiasts, and there are limited edition things which eBay can
3: sell. Collectibles, right?
4: Collectibles, exactly. And limited edition releases, you know? And a lot of times those things resurface on eBay. So there's something there. I just don't know if GameStop is the one to pull it off, or if they're going to be able to find the money to do it.
3: Right. GameStop offering $125 a share for eBay. That's a 20% premium to eBay's last close on Friday. The stock this morning up about 5% and trading at just below $110. There's a pretty big gap there. So what does that tell you, Spencer?
4: Yeah, there's definitely a lot of skepticism in the market. And that's what I heard from an analyst this morning. A longtime eBay shareholder was just questioning if this is some kind of pump and dump thing, and that's going to be the big question is this sustainable? Mm-hmm. You know, even if they find the money to buy eBay and get some lenders to loan them money to buy eBay, how heavy of a debt burden is eBay going to carry on the other side of this, and how sustainable will it be?
1: All right, very good. Spencer, we didn't think we'd be talking to you today about this deal, but here it is. And we're talking GameStop maybe has an interest in eBay. So Spencer Sober, Bloomberg Technology and e-commerce reporter. Meme stock GameStop pitches $56 billion takeover of eBay. Did not have that on my bingo card.
3: Not at all.
1: I
3: like the highly confident letter that's non-binding as
1: that
3: well.
1: That is
3: from
1: a thing back in the day, but it's a highly confident letter from Morgan Stanley, JP Morgan, Goldman Sachs.
3: Are you saying TD Bank is not quite in the
1: TD is not in the business of providing those for these big deals. At least I haven't seen them for these big deals. They might do it for smaller deals, but anyway.
3: And this is looking like it's going to be a big one. So
1: yeah, absolutely. Spencer, thanks so much for joining us. Here's the other big story that's out there that really got my attention, and I think got the attention of everybody in the global logistics business. Thinks FedEx and UPS. Amazon saying they're going to start delivering stuff like in a big way, more so than they already do. And that's got a lot of the transportation.
3: Supposing as direct competition to the UPS, the FedExes, and the DHLs, and maybe even the U.S. Postal Service, even more so than it already did, because it's already been delivering some of its stuff.
1: Yeah. So, but, and you see the trucks everywhere, but this really has got, you know, it was like FedEx and UPS shares tumbling here. George Ferguson joins us, senior aerospace, logistics, defense, all that kind of stuff. What's going on out there with Amazon? What are they proposing to change in terms of how they get stuff to your door?
5: With Amazon? What I've heard is that they're going to try to take over the business of everybody, right? The last mile deliverer and truckers that are doing even long haul, right? ODFL, I think, is taking a bit of a hit today. Even, you know, they've tried to get into the air business as well, right? They were doing air cargo. They have a fleet of airplanes. It gets flown for them by Alaska, but they try to be in the air cargo business as well. They try to be in everything.
1: Interesting. Okay.
3: Do they have their own fleet? Do we know if they have their own fleet?
5: They did buy a bunch of 767s.
3: Is it easy for them to do that? Because I thought it was hard to get airplanes right now.
5: Not old airplanes, 767s. Gotcha. And they've been doing this for, you know, this effort goes back like 5, 6, 7 years ago. And so they were pretty available back then.
1: Okay, interesting. What's going on in your airline industry, George?
5: Nothing.
1: Spirit Airlines.
3: No longer an option.
1: No longer an option. I guess the U.S. government's not going to take a stake in there. So
5: no, we didn't really understand that, right? Spirit was having problems before the war in Iran and fuel prices doubled, and so frankly, we had them on failure watch. Let's call it as a nice way of putting it, right? Having declared bankruptcy twice, so I was a little bit surprised to see the administration come in and talk about potentially trying to rescue them. I think they got in the middle of some of the bondholders that had airplanes for security, and so they found out that it was hard to get a deal done there. They're only 2% of the market. We looked at them for 2Q and 3Q, the schedules they had up as they were going out of business. They only had about 2% of that market. They're not that systemic. Fares probably firm a little bit as Spirit leaves the marketplace, but again, not a big component of the marketplace, so I still suspect some capacity has to come out of this market, especially if fuel prices stays where it's at right now. And so I think it's the beginning of some of the consolidation down there in that basic economy world.
3: So what does this mean for JetBlue, which flies a lot from its hub in New York to Florida, which is where Spirit was based? Yep. And what does this mean for Frontier, which is now, it feels like, the only real discount carrier left?
5: Ultra low cost, yeah.
3: Yeah.
5: So I think it's good. I think it's good for both of them. Again, I'm not so sure that we're not going to see more capacity needing to come out of the marketplace. Look, JetBlue has a focus city that includes Fort Lauderdale, which is Spirit was heavily into. Spirit and JetBlue were like one and two there. Delta was number three. So this is good stuff for JetBlue out of Fort Lauderdale. That South Florida market, as Paul knows, he's going there all the time. That's a great market.
1: I fly into Fort Lauderdale. I don't fly into Miami anymore.
5: Yeah, I think
1: I'll drive an extra 45 minutes to get where I need to go.
5: Yeah, no, it's a good airport. So I think good stuff for JetBlue. Frontier, look, when we look at JetBlue and we think about how the world's developing here, loyalty means a lot to the business right now, right? You get that credit card in the hands of your loyal customers. They're buying groceries. They're buying dinner. You're selling the miles to the credit card company. That's a big part of the business right now. That's what you subsidize some of your basic economy. And you need to be able to offer some premium, a little bit of extended, leg room. JetBlue's going to open some lounges. Yeah, I think they're opening one in Boston, right, they're talking about?
3: Yeah.
5: So JetBlue has some of those components. We're concerned about the size of JetBlue's network. They're not a truly U.S. domestic carrier, but they have those components, which I think means JetBlue has more legs here, right? And Frontier, I'm still concerned that this sort of low-cost model works as well in the United States, right? I don't see, they don't have sort of a New York focus, city like JetBlue, where you've got those high net worth people, you've got a nice product, you put your credit card in their hands, they're spending and they're paying off the credit card and using it again, right? You got folks that are, the Frontier crowd, I think, is more, hey, we got a credit card, we maxed it out, and now we're going to pay it down over the next 5 years, right? That doesn't work well for your loyalty program.
1: Are there cities that are going to be feeling the pain here in terms of I have less opportunities here?
5: No, I don't think so. Okay. I think you're really seeing Spirit and Frontier sort of flying across each other into lots of markets. And if they weren't, United, American, and Delta were doing it too. And I think one of the things I try to remind people is, look, in the back of every United airplane, every Delta airplane is a little Spirit Airlines, is a little JetBlue Airlines, right? Because right, you're selling the premium in the front.
1: Yep.
5: You're making a better return on that.
1: Yep.
5: You subsidize a bit of the back of the airplane. You get some of those folks in at just above the marginal cost of flying them to that destination.
1: Okay.
5: And because that's just improving your efficiencies, increasing your cash flow from the flight. So,
3: right. Except the marginal cost of flying those people has gone way up because of higher prices.
1: Because of fuel. Yeah. All right, George, thanks so much for joining us. George Ferguson, Senior Aerospace, Defense, and Airlines Analyst for Bloomberg Intelligence. What's going to happen to JetBlue and some of the other regional carriers? But we're still seeing, every time I go on a plane, it's full, so I don't know what's going on out there.
3: And if you cut capacity, it's going to be even more full.
1: Yep.
3: The prices
1: exactly
3: will
1: right.
3: go up.
1: All right, S&P down 25, the Dow down 380.
6: 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Coming up, the latest market-moving headlines from Bloomberg. 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
7: Hey, ABC News. I'm Brian Clark. The Supreme Court's restored broad mail order access to the commonly used abortion drug mifepristone. Justice Samuel Alito signed an order reversing a Fifth Circuit ban for a week as both sides respond and the court can more fully consider the issue. ABC's Elizabeth Schulze has more on the stakes.
8: Louisiana and other states are trying to restrict its access. And since the Supreme Court overturned Roe v. Wade, we have seen 20 Republican-led states now ban or severely limit all abortion access, while many Democratic-led states have passed laws to protect providers who prescribed the abortion pill by mail.
7: Shipping CEOs tell ABC News they're skeptical of Project Freedom, the U.S. plan to help commercial shipping transit the Strait of Hormuz, which has been effectively closed since the U.S. attacked Iran. Iranian officials say they received a U.S. counterproposal to end the war in phase two of Meta's trial in New Mexico. Prosecutors want the company to make changes to its apps to protect minors. This is ABC.
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14: Well, we don't know a lot. We know pretty much what you've just said, which is that there is this plan. He's calling it an enhanced security area. It's not at all clear. It doesn't seem like the U.S. ships are going to actually accompany anybody. Seems to be a matter of coordination. It's really not very clear, but that is what he has announced.
13: Okay, so what could a potential Iranian response to something like this be when we've heard from a number of Iranian officials over the last few weeks that interference in the strait could constitute a ceasefire violation?
14: Indeed. So in theory, we could certainly see drones being shot at tankers by Iran. I mean, you know, it's certainly possible. There's been a fairly muted response so far from Iran. I mean, they did say such a thing would be a violation. We really, I don't have any clarity about what either side is about to do. And meanwhile, in theory, there's a great difference of opinion about how it's going for Iran, whether they can last for many weeks or not. The broad consensus abroad is that Iran can last a long time. In Israel, there is a more hawkish view, which is that Iran is in trouble. And if the United States can hold on for 6 or 10 weeks, Iran will be in deeper trouble.
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2: It's 11:40 on Wall Street. We do tech markets all day long here at Bloomberg. Oil higher, stocks lower. We have got the Dow, the S&P, NASDAQ all in the red. S&P and NASDAQ retreating from records. This is heightened Middle East tensions. Concerns could threaten a fragile ceasefire, keeping energy costs elevated while fueling inflation risks. Let's begin with crude. West Texas Intermediate, $105.65 a barrel, up 3.6%. We've got Brent at $114 a barrel, higher by 5.6%. All of this as stocks decline. S&P 500 index now down 34, 71.95, retreating from a record, down by about 0.5%. Dow Industrials down 420 right now. That is a decline of just about 0.8%. While NASDAQ down 0.5%, the NASDAQ 100 index also down 0.5%. The VIX below 19. Again, the 10-year 4.43%, with the 2-year 3.59%. Gold down 1.7%, $45.35 the ounce, and West Texas Intermediate crude oil, $105.47 a barrel. So oil higher on sight, signs of heightened tensions in the Strait of Hormuz. Among some of the oil names, ExxonMobil up 0.6%, Chevron up by 1%, ConocoPhillips up by 1.5%. S&P 500 index down 0.4%, and for on-demand news, 24 hours a day, subscribe to Bloomberg News Now, wherever you get your podcast. I'm Charlie Pellett, and Paul and Scarlett. That is a Bloomberg Business Flash.
1: All right, Charlie Pellett, thank you so much. We appreciate that. Scarlett Fu and Paul Sweeney live here in our Bloomberg Interactive Broker Studio, streaming live on YouTube. Scarlett, you know who's busy on Wall Street these days? IPO bankers. Listen to this story from Bloomberg. A cluster of companies led by Cerberus Systems started formally marketing their U.S. IPOs as firms look to get ahead of SpaceX potentially record breaking listing. Initial public offerings by firms could raise as much as $7.7 billion, adding to an expected $1 billion of listings that are already being pitched to investors. And I think the bankers are just saying, hey, markets are at or near all-time highs. Yeah. This SpaceX thing, when it does come along, it's going to suck all the oxygen out of the room. If you want to go public in the next, you know, 3-4 months, let's do it now.
15: It's not even SpaceX, right? You also have OpenAI. You also have Anthropic. So those are three monster IPOs. They're all coming down the pike. And you're right. A lot of PE companies need to cash out of some of these investments that they made. So do it now while the stock market's at record highs. Do it now while the events in the Middle East doesn't appear to be denting enthusiasm for equities. Because the longer that this war goes on for, the more likely it is that we'll start to see some of the pain come through in equities.
1: Exactly right. And looking at the nice chart there, U.S. IPO volume set for best first half since 2021. And, you know, once you get the dollar signs from some of the big deals you were talking about, then the numbers are going to get real interesting here. And again, there's a lot of volatility in the marketplace. But the fact is, the market has shrugged off kind of their concern there. And again, when I was pitching these things back in the day, you know, not just the where the market is today, but where the VIX is today.
15: Yeah.
1: And the VIX is now below 20. That was kind of always a little signal for us to get on the phones and start talking to the clients and see about what they want to do here. And that's kind of where we are.
15: And the fact that earnings have come in pretty solid so far is also another indication that these companies can move forward with plans to list and feel like, you know, the environment is correct. The environment is appropriate.
1: Yep, absolutely. And it's interesting, when you see that SpaceX deal come along, that's going to be a beast unto itself. It's, you know, it's going to be a call on Elon Musk.
15: Yep.
1: It's going to be a call just on space and all the opportunities there.
15: And investors might need to make room in their portfolios for SpaceX, because you've got the index compilers moving quickly to maybe bend the rules or adjust the rules to get a company like SpaceX into its indexes earlier, so that the ETFs that track those indexes can then buy the stock too.
1: Absolutely. All right, one of the most read stories on the Bloomberg terminal today impacts some of these FedEx, UPS, and some of these shipping companies. U.S. transportation stocks plunged Monday after Amazon.com announced expanded logistics offering. Amazon will offer freight, distribution and fulfillment and parcel shipping to businesses beyond Amazon sellers, including companies such as 3M and Land's End. Wow, that's a change. Lee Klaskow, he covers all the logistics companies here, including the FedExes and the UPSs of the world. This seems like a big announcement, Lee. Put it into context for us.
16: Yeah, actually, you know, it's pretty interesting, the market reaction. Amazon has been kind of doing this quietly. A lot of the services that they announced that they're going to be offering for quite some time, for 2 or 3 years now. I guess they're, you know, making an official push that they're trying to get broader or cast a wider net in terms of the customers that they can reach. You know, we would say for the freight transportation world, the sky really isn't falling. Yes, Amazon will be a competitor, but we expect that the things that they're going to go after might not be the high margin businesses that the FedExes and the UPSs of the world were going after. And it's going to be felt by, you know, freight forwarders, such as like companies like Expeditors or DSV, and also folks in the warehousing and distribution a business like a GXO.
15: Yeah, but Amazon doesn't just stop there, right? I mean, it may start there and then eventually it's going to continue building out this logistics business. How long do we think that'll take?
16: Yeah, so they're already offering these services, and what they tend to do is they go into a market because they want to reduce their costs to serve, their cost to do their core competency, their main businesses, which obviously is the Amazon.com business. So what they're trying to do is really take the excess capacity, the expertise that they have that they built doing things in-house, and kind of be able to lower the, like I said, lower the average cost. How long will it take? I mean, it really depends on what they're going after. We don't think they're like a huge threat to the less than truckload market. We think that, you know, for commoditized freight, yes, they can make inroads into the brokerage and freight forwarding businesses. But, you know, those businesses, it's not just about executing, right? It's about relationships. It's about being able to provide consistency and quality over time. And Amazon has to earn some of that business as well. Just because they're in the business doesn't mean people are going to go to them.
1: So how does this strategy differ from what they have been doing here? Because it seems like you do see them, the trucks everywhere. So how has this changed?
16: Yeah, so, you know, a lot of things that they do for other shippers, it's really kind of on a non-asset basis. So those trucks you're seeing, they might own the trailers, but they don't own the truck. Uh-huh. The truck is an independent contractor that maybe their brokerage business secured. So, or maybe they did it through somebody else. So you know, they're going to continue to do that sort of stuff where they're going to say, you know, to a 3M, 3M might have a load to go somewhere, and they could broker that load for them, or they might, you know, store some of their stuff in their warehouses and, you know, try to get it to their other distribution warehouses, or maybe to the final mile, if you will. So, you know, they are definitely going to be incrementally encroaching on these transportation logistic businesses. But like I mentioned earlier, like they've been kind of doing this for 2 and 3 years, and we expect them to continue to build those businesses. Mm-hmm. But like I don't expect to wake up tomorrow and all of a sudden, you know, FedEx and UPS are at a disadvantage, because those companies are going after higher margin business. You know, they realize that the B2C business, while it's a growing business, is really a low margin business, right? And they'd rather grow their B2B, they'd rather grow into higher margin or verticals like healthcare, and they're really focusing on the small to mid-sized customers, and that's probably where Amazon's going to compete with them the most.
15: So Lee, given all of that, and thank you for, you know, just kind of talking down people who might be panicking, you're looking at FedEx down 9%, you're looking at UPS down almost 10%. Is that just an overreaction?
16: I mean, I would say so. You know, these names have had somewhat of a decent run as of late. Maybe UPS, or I should say, FedEx more than UPS. You know, I think it's just, yeah, it's really kind of a bit of an overreaction, because fundamentally, FedEx and UPS are no different than they were yesterday.
1: All right, Lee, it just seems like anytime, you know, Amazon comes into any market, people, you know, freak
15: panic
1: out given their size. Lee Klaskow, he covers all the transportation and logistic companies for Bloomberg Intelligence. And again, we're seeing a lot of those companies, FedEx, UPS down, you know, 7, 8, 9%. The logistics firms, Forward, Air Corp, GXO Logistics down double digits. And even some of the truckers like Old Dominion, Freightline, they fell more than 5%.
15: I remember Amazon like saying it was going to break into the pharma business, and we saw all the pharma companies drop off. I mean, every time it's announcing some kind of new vertical, you know, that industry, the traditional players go, ah.
1: Absolutely. All right. Coming up, Raul Villar, CEO of Optro. It's a private company. Looks on the risks of government policies surrounding AI.
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18: Lots of sun out there. It's breezy and milder. Temperatures close to 70. Clear to partly cloudy, staying breezy tonight. Overnight lows 50 to 55 in Boston, 40s in the suburbs. Tomorrow, some sun, breezy, warmer, high 75 to 80. Clouds roll in tomorrow night. We're breezy, 55 to 60. Showers arrive Wednesday afternoon, breezy, 65 to 70. I'm Rob Carolyn with your three-day forecast on Bloomberg 92.9.
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1: I think Scarlett Fu and Paul Sweeney live here in our Bloomberg Interactive Broker Studio, streaming live on YouTube as well. I think, Scarlett, there's more we don't know about AI and the implementation of AI than we do. I remember we were at the Boston Consulting Group just a couple of years ago, and they were saying before they engaged any client on how to implement AI into their business, they first had wanted complete board and C-suite sign-off that they would do it ethically before they would engage. And that was a couple of years ago, because I think they just kind of felt like there's more that we don't know than we do know. So
15: everyone's freaking out over the stuff that we do know, which yes. is it's coming fast.
1: Yep, absolutely. Our next guest thinks about this stuff as well. Raul Villar Jr., he's the CEO of Optro. It's a privately based company based in Fort Worth, Texas. Raul, tell us about what you guys are doing at Optro and kind of how your mandate has kind of changed over time.
32: Yeah, Optro is the GRC platform trusted by more than 2,500 enterprises globally, including more than half of the Fortune 500. And we help them manage their audit, risk, and compliance.
15: Okay, thank you for explaining that. What does the AI landscape look like right now to you? And what is the biggest risk when it comes to AI that perhaps we're not talking enough about?
32: Yeah, over the past few months, the speed of AI adoption has been exponential, while AI governance is nascent and immature, and it is leaving enterprises exposed to massive internal and external risk.
1: All right, I'll start with the basics. Who's kind of, is there any regulation around the adoption of AI? Is there a Securities and Exchange Commission set up to kind of make sure companies are doing this right or correct, or I don't know.
15: Maybe even
32: thoughtfully. Today,
1: yeah.
32: Yeah, great question. Today, the landscape is really barren for governance and overall regulation. There's a patchwork of EU AI governance, and then some US state laws are out there. But I would say primarily it is the wild, wild west today, and companies are being forced to act quickly in order to manage this exposure.
15: So walk us through what companies are doing and how what they're doing right now might create more problems than solutions.
32: Yeah, today companies really aren't doing a lot from an AI governance perspective. And what that is creating is two things. One is the risk is internal. Internal associates leveraging AI within the company's ecosystem creates massive vulnerabilities for the enterprise. And then it also opens up gateways for external insights where external actors can leverage AI to also access companies.
1: So what's kind of an initial meeting? How does that go with a prospective client about, hey, we need to really think about how to audit your business process for any AI risk? How do you kind of approach that?
32: Yeah, first and foremost, we recommend that all companies do two things. One is, first and foremost, they have to have maximum ownership within the firm. So they need one owner across the enterprise. And today, it's fragmented across multiple departments within a large enterprise. And so one owner needs to be able to manage all of the AI process so they can act immediately across any kind of risk threat that comes into the enterprise. Secondly, they need to begin the process to register all of the risks within the enterprise. So they need to have a list of all the tools that they're using internally and how those tools are being measured and managed of all their employees.
15: So Raul, you recently published a risk intelligence report in which you call out prediction markets specifically as an emerging threat. What are we missing about that, especially when it comes to companies? We know that consumers can get caught up in making some of these bets and might lose a lot of money and not totally understand how much risk they're exposed to. But what about from an enterprise point of view?
32: Yeah, what we're seeing is employees are also leveraging insider information to bet on company events that will occur, whether it be earnings, bookings or other financial metrics that are often reported in their quarterly reports. And so I think companies have long had insider trading rules that apply to the insiders, which in a public company may account for 10 to 20 employees. And now, you know, a large enterprise company with 3,000 employees has to think about how do they manage that process for all of their associates. In some companies, you know, that are proactively banning betting on any of their company information. But I think this is another area where the public is at great risk because the insiders have more information than the general public that's using these prediction markets.
1: All right, Raul, thank you so much. Really appreciate it. Raul Villard Jr., he's the CEO of Optro, talking about AI and kind of trying to get a audit and control of some of AI in the various businesses.
15: Someone should try to do it.
1: Yep, absolutely. Seeing oil jump here again. Brent crude back up to just under $114 per barrel, up close to $6, and that's on the back of oil climbed sharply as tensions flared in the Middle East with Iranian missiles targeting the United Arab Emirates and as Tehran warned that it was tightening its grip on the Strait of Hormuz. So the rhetoric going the wrong direction.
15: The wrong direction. We're also seeing equities decline, holding on to their losses right now, and yields moving higher as investors sell bonds.
1: All right. 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
17: Live from the Milken Global Conference, this is Balance of Power with Joe Matthew and Carol Masser.
3: Live from Los Angeles, welcome to what we tend to call the fastest show in politics, although it's the intersection of politics and finance here at the Milken Global Conference in Los Angeles. Joe Matthew alongside Carol Masser, the mayor of Milken. I came here just to learn the ropes from you. How are we doing so far?
4: We're doing really well. I mean, I've got to say, what an event. It is a cross-section of politics. That's of right. All the money that flows globally. But we're happening on a day where, again, we're seeing tensions flare in the Middle East. And I've got to say, this is one of the main topics. We saw it up on the big stage already here at Milken. Yeah. Various members from the Middle East talking about what they are seeing. I got to say, what's fascinating is to see this message from folks here from the United States saying, we're with you, which is really interesting.
3: Pretty fascinating. And watching the markets react to the headlines today is creating a pretty interesting backdrop for the conversations that we're having here, typically focused on finance, but you cannot take geopolitics out of finance right now, Carol. Nope. We're going to spend the next 2 hours exploring that.
4: Yeah, you see the equity market coming under pressure. You see an oil going up. You just said to me, did you see what happened with the 30-year? It's highs for 2026. So
3: 5%.
4: There is nervousness, and you see Wall Street continuing to ratchet down their expectations for Fed moves, Fed cuts. Doesn't look like it's going to happen this
3: year.
4: That's
3: right. Well, we're going to kick things off with Ian Bremmer, I'm glad to say, is with us in the flesh here at Milken, following a number of conversations that we're going to bring you through the next couple of days here live from Los Angeles. You want to check with the markets and see how we're doing at first? Charlie Pellett has that for us from World Headquarters in New York. Hey, Charlie.
2: Hi, thank you very much. And here's what's going on. We begin with a 30-year, 5.02% right now, keeping it all in context. The 10-year, 4.44%. And the two-year, 3.96% major move in crude, as you have been discussing. WTI, 105.60 now. That is a gain of 3.6%. We're looking at Brent above $114 a barrel, up 5.5%. Bottom line here, stocks are falling from all-time highs as oil climbs on concerns that heightened Mideast tensions could threaten a fragile ceasefire. The S&P now at 71.93. The S&P is down 36 points, drop there of 0.5%. The Dow lower by 455 on the Dow, a drop now of 0.9%. NASDAQ down 123, drop there of 0.5. And again, we've got the S&P, NASDAQ, and the NASDAQ 100 index all retreating from records. The VIX right now below 19. Again, the 10-year, 4.44%. The 30-year, 5.02%. Gold is down 2%, 45.21 the ounce. And West Texas Intermediate crude, 105.49 a barrel, up by 3.5%. U.S. transportation stocks lower after Amazon launched Amazon Supply Chain Services, extending its freight distribution, fulfillment, and parcel shipping solutions to businesses beyond its marketplace sellers. Shares of UPS, they are plunging 9.8%. FedEx is down 9.7%. And Amazon shares right now pushing higher. We've got Amazon up by about 1%. So again, recapping, the Dow, the S&P, NASDAQ, all trading lower. S&P down 35 to 71.94, drop there of 0.5%. And West Texas Intermediate crude, 105.57 a barrel, up right now by 3.6%. I'm Charlie Pellett, Carol and Joe. That is a Bloomberg Business Flash.
4: All right, got it. Charlie Pellett, thank you so much. We're watching the markets, and as we see Iranian missiles targeting the United Arab Emirates, there's some concerns about that. Tehran warning that it was tightening its grip on the Strait of Hormuz. I mean, Joe, this is, once again, we see this back and forth, and it feels like there's no progress towards an end.
3: It feels pretty hairy, and this comes with this Operation Freedom, I guess it's being called, the president announced over the weekend, where we would, in fact, not necessarily start escorting vessels through the Strait, but stand by to help them. There's a question about whether anybody's going to take that opportunity, and it's where we start our conversation with Ian Bremmer, the force behind the Eurasia Group, is with us live and in person here at the Milken Conference. It's great to see you.
5: Good to see you.
3: And I hope that this set of meetings is going well for you. We would just love to talk about this very delicate moment that we are in and whether the president has the ability to open this corridor in the Strait. And even if he does, could we move enough ships to make a difference?
5: As of right now, he does not. And that is a big part of the problem. This is by far the biggest challenge we've seen since the ceasefire was announced by President Trump a couple of weeks ago. We now have ships that are being fired on in the Strait, one doing a quick U-turn right after that. No one injured to the best of our knowledge. And then we have what looks to be some interceptions, the UAE Ministry of Defense saying that they had intercepted some shots at them from Iran in the last couple of hours. That is clearly an escalation, a direct response by the Iranian government from Trump's announcement that he was going to have a humanitarian freedom operation to get some of these ships through. The Iranian perspective is we are prepared to talk about ending the blockade if you're going to let our ships through. Otherwise, it's not happening. And the Iranians have the ability and the willingness to prevent Trump from making these moves. This is he's going to be pretty antagonized by this. There's no question in my mind.
4: Ian, who's got the cards? Who's got the winning hand right now? Or is there a winning hand? Because it doesn't seem like there's really any progress. I mean, Iran understands its power by controlling the Strait of Hormuz. And if it lets that go, then what?
5: Look, I wouldn't want to be the Iranian regime right now. Now, very clearly, I mean, 150 of their leaders have been killed. So to say they've got the winning hand in that environment, they're desperate, but they're also, their regime is not going to change. And more of them can be killed.
4: Right.
5: A lot more Iranians have been killed and displaced, by the way, than anyone else in this war. Lebanon's the only other country that's even close. So it's not like the Americans are facing some existential threat. But this was a war the Americans chose to fight, that President Trump chose to fight with Israel. And it turns out that Iran's capacity to cause damage and pain to the Americans is massive. Well, one place the Iranians have an advantage is an information advantage. They know what the polls are in the United States. They know what people inside the Trump administration are saying and that they're not completely aligned on this. They know the Republicans don't like the war. The U.S. has none of that transparency on what is being said at the top of the IRGC inside Iran. And that is a disadvantage for the United States.
4: Well, where's our intelligence on that?
5: Well, there is intelligence, but again, you've killed most of the people you were talking to, right? And the foreign minister who is engaged and still engaged every day by text with Stephen Witkoff, they're still talking, and the sides aren't all that far apart on the nuclear issue, but he's not the guy calling the shots inside Tehran. The people calling the shots are not on television. They're not engaged publicly because they don't want to get killed.
4: Yeah.
5: So, I mean, it is just a lot harder to get intelligence on what the Iranians are doing and what the Iranians are thinking. And I'll tell you, as many times as I've seen President Trump say, they better watch out or no more Mr. Nice Guy. Like, when the supreme leaders, like kid and father and mother, have already been assassinated in this war, no more Mr. Nice Guy doesn't hold a lot of credibility, right? Most Iranians that we've spoken to in Tehran.
4: If that's nice, what's bad?
5: Exactly.
4: Right?
5: Exactly. They think that the war is going to restart imminently. They believe
3: there
5: that.
3: There was a moment a couple of weeks ago, and you remember this, the markets were lit up with optimism because there was a thought that if we're arguing about duration on stopping enrichment, then we've obviously made progress, that we could somehow get to a yes, that the fact that we were just talking about, is it 5 years? Is it 20 years? Is it indefinite? That optimism seems to have gone away. Was it ever real to begin with?
5: Oh, it was real. It was real in the sense that there was serious engagement on what not only the duration of enrichment being stopped would be, but also the removal of the uranium stockpiles.
3: At one point, the president said there was a deal to hand it over.
5: But to be fair, also the Americans had given up on the ballistic missiles, said that was a regional issue. So if you're not going to have to resolve it, it makes it easier. Not even talking about Iranian support for proxies. So there you've got a deal. But in order to get to that deal, you have to open the strait, and the Iranians, if they're not going to toll anymore, they have to get something.
3: Right.
5: So what are they getting? How are you paying them off? And there we did not see a deal. So ultimately, the Iranians have very little reason to open the strait, which is their one point, their singular point of global leverage, not just versus the U.S., unless they're going to see something that is better for them than the position they're presently in. They don't have that.
4: All right, so we've been going back and forth. Obviously, the White House thought this was going to be just like Venezuela. It obviously is not.
5: Yeah.
4: So do you see an end game, an outcome anytime soon? Because at this point, markets, when you look at oil prices and other factors, they are pricing this out through the end of the year. They've already decided this is nothing that's going to end soon. It hasn't ended soon already. So do you see, Ian, at ultimately some kind of end game here?
5: The thing that worries me, the reason I don't have an immediate yes for you is that, number one, Trump seems to believe that he's already going to lose midterms. He's already counseling patients. He's saying, I'm surprised that oil prices are below 100. You know, I think that they could be a lot higher. So he's willing to go longer and take that pain. Secondly, the Iranians themselves do seem like they are prepared to continue to hunker down, and they're capable of continuing to hunker down. So it is hard for me to, even if you were to get to a deal, implementing that deal. So with the international arms inspect, the atomic inspectors, no one's engaged with them so far. You'd need them on the ground.
4: Right.
5: That would take time. Staging that with the money that the Iranians would have to get, that's a matter at best of another month or two after a deal is in place. So even if you came to yes, and we're not close to yes right now, it would still not be, oh, everything's going through the Strait.
3: I think it was Darren Woods last week said it would be at least 2 months from the Strait being opened. Also, that it would take that long for the energy market to rationalize itself and get the flows back.
4: Or longer. If you look at Qatar, we're talking like 3 to 5 years for LNG.
5: That's LNG,
4: right?
5: Yeah.
3: So go back to the first Pentagon briefing.
5: Yeah.
3: Pete Hegseth, Dan Kane, it's the new duo, it's turned into a roadshow. The first questions were, was there a plan for the Strait? And he mocked the reporters for asking that. He said, of course we had a plan. What was it?
5: I think that when you believe that this is going to go over because you're killing the leadership, and so of course they see that overwhelming U.S. military capacity, that they're going to then want to deal.
3: A big assumption.
5: It's a big assumption. You don't need that plan. The biggest problem that we have right now as Americans is that President Trump, in my view, is not getting an accurate picture of what's happening on the ground. And the reason for that is because people around him, and not just his domestic advisors, but international leaders too, when they actually talk with him, they sugarcoat it. When they actually talk to him, they're like, sir, you're doing so well, and you know, there's so much of this is going well, and it's just, maybe there's this one little thing that if you could just do a little bit different. And they do that in part because he won't tolerate criticism, but also because they want to continue to have access. And they know that if they really say in an unvarnished way.
4: I mean, let's be real.
5: And they want access because other people around them are competing to be the one in front. So if they're the one that's giving Trump the message he's lying, they're not going to be there. No one would run a company that way, right? I mean, you would downgrade that company if you were on Bloomberg.
3: Yeah.
5: That's the way the United States government is presently being run in a war environment.
3: Wow.
5: And I just think that's horrible.
4: I think about your concept, your book, G-Zero, right?
5: Yeah.
4: This world, everybody is kind of out for their own.
5: For themselves,
4: and we see it when it comes to raw materials, rare earths, commodities.
5: OPEC.
4: All of a sudden in the markets, we're not talking as much about high tech. We're talking about raw materials, gold, steel. I mean, the world has changed. So does that make that even more difficult to get some kind of resolution? And is this just our world, Ian, going forward?
5: It makes it more difficult in the region because the most consequential geopolitical impact that has come from this war is that the Emiratis and the Saudis are in much more open hostility.
4: Yeah.
5: Right? I mean, that's why the UAE decided to leave OPEC in the middle of wartime. It's not like the Strait is suddenly open because they did that.
4: That was a headline that crossed and it was like, wait, what?
5: It's wildly consequential because long term, the UAE is aligned with and supported by Israel. And they do not want, cannot tolerate this Islamic Republic in Iran with this level of military capabilities. And they will continue to mow the grass, as the Israelis call it, with Israel going forward if those capabilities exist. The Saudis are not a global node. The Saudis are the regional anchor that's focused on long-term, big, cheap oil production at scale. They've got a much bigger market themselves. They're going to be the regional anchor. They're going to work with Pakistan, which provides nuclear umbrella for Saudi Arabia. They're going to do a deal with the Iranians that Pakistan and China will facilitate. They will find a way to engage. So the day after this war is over, it is a different Middle East. It is a different Gulf.
4: And the G-Zero, is it more stable?
5: It's less stable. It certainly is more aligned with the individual interests of those countries, but you lack the multilateralism. The Gulf Cooperation Council is no longer fit for purpose. It could easily fall apart. And that you know, it, historically, again, people that are looking, watching the show right now, historically, they would invest in the Gulf. And it wouldn't matter so much if they had their headquarters in Abu Dhabi or Saudi Arabia. That will be massively consequential going forward. There will not be a singular Gulf strategy. You will need to understand how you are engaged with these different leaders, both very strong leaders, and by the way, both generational leaders. So it's not like they're going away anytime soon. Mm-hmm. This is a very big deal.
3: You mentioned China and the role that China is about to play could be significant. President Trump seems to think that there's, I won't call it a long game, but maybe a break glass situation with President Xi. If this is not solved by then, he goes to the meeting with Xi Jinping and they work this out together. Is he the linchpin to getting to Iran and getting this straight and reopened?
4: No. He sent us pandas. It's got to be good.
5: It's good to have pandas. I like pandas. And also the fact is that this summit is going forward even with the strait still closed. And at the same time, the U.S. has put in principle sanctions against Chinese teapot refineries that are not linked into the broader financial system. And the Chinese in return have said, okay, if you actually do that, these companies will have the right to go after any American company doing business in China to receive the money that they've lost. Now, the fact that China is willing to hit back like that right before a summit with Trump shows that not only are they confident, they know that the Americans are not going to take moves against them. They know that they're not really under pressure to resolve anything. So I think the meeting will go well. I think they will show respect for each other. I think, you know, Xi Jinping will try to see if he can get Trump to say something

0: E. If you're waiting for a Xi Jinping summit to be a breakthrough on the Strait of Hormuz,
1: yeah,
0: they want none of that.
1: Is the president not thinking that? The way he's been talking recently makes you wonder.
0: The way he's been talking recently makes you wonder about many things.
1: Okay.
0: pick the tweet and tell me which bit you want to focus on, and yeah, then we'll wonder
1: if
0: about
1: only
0: a different thing.
1: We have that much time.
0: No, but that the point is, he's frustrated.
2: Yeah.
0: He's angry.
2: Yeah.
0: He wants an off ramp. He'd like to blame someone. It is his fault, and he can't do anything about it. Mm-hmm. That's an unusual situation for him.
2: Ian, I've got to ask you, I was talking with an Iranian yesterday who's been in this country for a long time, but he said Iran really wants to be actually friends with the United States rather than China. And I think about that China-Iran-Russia alliance. That's an interesting one. Do you feel that that's possible?
0: The Islamic Republic? No, of course not. Look, I think I was listening to NPR briefly this morning. I was listening to NPR briefly this morning. And it bothered me that after 5 minutes of this interview, which was wildly disconnected from what was happening on the ground, people that would listen to this person who used to be in the U.S. administration, in the Treasury Department,
2: yeah,
0: I don't know the name,
2: yeah,
0: and now is in some think tank in Washington, but was not introduced as an Iranian American who just desperately wants the regime to collapse and will say anything in service of that. Now, that is a legitimate perspective for a person to have, but the people listening don't necessarily know that that is the perspective of that person. And look, I would love to see the regime collapse. It's a brutal, horrible regime. It's killed lots of its own people.
2: Yeah.
0: But what I want is not analysis, right?
2: Yeah.
0: What I want is not what's going to happen.
2: All I know is, man, just when I think it could get easier, it's not. It just gets more complicated.
0: Yes.
2: You create some sanity for us on this
0: Thank
2: situation.
0: You. Thank you.
2: Thank you.
0: Yeah,
2: Thank you.
0: Yep.
2: We'll be back in a moment. This is Milken, or we are at...
3: This is Charlie Pellett. Coming up, our live coverage will continue from the Milken Conference. Oil rallying, stocks lower, 30 or above 5%. This is Bloomberg.
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8: With the Bloomberg Small Business Report, I'm John Tucker. A Biden-era requirement for U.S. lenders to collect demographic and other data on small business borrowers has been significantly narrowed by the Consumer Financial Protection Bureau, marking the Trump administration's latest rollback of standards designed to bolster enforcement of fair lending laws. The final rule cuts down on the number of banks and other lenders required to collect the information, as well as the scope of the reported data. Among other things, lenders will have to collect data only for small businesses with $1 million or less in gross annual revenue instead of the $5 million under the Biden-era rule. Merchant cash advances, agricultural lending, and small dollar loans will also be exempt. The final rule also aimed at implementing President Trump's executive order requiring federal agencies to eliminate mentions of non-binary, transgender, or other non-conforming gender identities. And that's the Bloomberg Small Business Report. I'm John Tucker.
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10: Now, your 3-day weather forecast on Bloomberg 92.9. Sunny spring day out there. It's going to be a bit breezy. We'll find temperatures close to 70 degrees. We're clear to partly cloudy and breezy tonight with lows of 50 to 55. Some more sun, breezy tomorrow, turning warmer, 75 to 80. Clouds, breezy, 55 to 60 tomorrow night. Showers during the afternoon on Wednesday.

0: a breezy high 65 to 70. I'm Rob Carolyn with your three-day forecast on Bloomberg 92.9.
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2: This is Balance of Power with Joe Matthew and Carol Masser, live from the Milken Global Conference on Bloomberg Radio and Television.
3: Indeed, everybody. I'm Carol Masser along with Joe Matthew. We are live at the Milken Institute Global Conference in its 29th year. And what's really wonderful about this event, as you are finding out, it's this great cross section, as we said, of financial folks. It is folks in wellness, healthcare, folks in politics, but it's also from the world of academia. And as we know, over the last couple of years, there's been a lot going on and tensions on campuses that we've been trying to figure out.
4: Absolutely. Not to mention just the question of how do you value a liberal arts education? What's the return on investment? What is it that young people are looking for now? And that's been kind of a moving ball that we're trying to follow here. But to your point, just walking through the halls here, you know, it's Congress is on recess. Half of Washington is here, which is why I ended up out here. And certainly the financial world is on the ground. The impact or sort of the influence of academia here, though, is something that we want to explore because just consider the opportunities and the people who are here right now.
3: Yeah, and we also have an administration that has very much looked at the country's universities in a big way over the last year or so. Sion Bailock is with us. She's the president of Dartmouth University. Prior to that, she was head of my alma mater, Barnard College. So I am delighted to have you here. I was so sad when you left. How are you?
5: I'm good. I'm just finishing my third year at Dartmouth.
3: Congratulations.
5: Thank you. It's been a busy 3 years. And actually, in my third year, I'm now one of the longest serving Ivy presidents. So that's been interesting.
3: Yeah, that's pretty amazing in terms of you're also the first female president of Dartmouth. I want to ask you first about the White House turning a big spotlight on academia here in the United States. How are you thinking about that? Because my feeling for colleges and university, it's a place for kids to say stupid things and make mistakes and learn. And I feel like we can't do that anymore. But tell me, you've had to deal with it firsthand.
5: Yeah, I mean, first, I live by my values and the values of the institution, regardless of who is in office. And we've been very clear at Dartmouth about what we are. We're an educational institution. We're not a political institution, and we're not an advocacy organization. And when you're clear about what you do, that you're teaching students how to think, not what to think, and that free expression is very important, but there are boundary conditions, it makes it easier to do your job. And we have been one of the few Ivy League universities not under federal investigation by either the Biden administration or the Trump administration. And I think it's because we're focused on our mission.
3: Mm-hmm.
4: Has there been a corrosive effect of the Biden administration or the Trump administration, forgive me, focus on academia, not to mention the greater Republican approach to anti-Semitism on campus that we saw during the Biden administration? Has there been a chilling effect for students?
5: What I am interested in is making sure that people can express their views regardless of their background, but that we're not spewing hate, right? I think that's really important. And so we're very clear. You can protest outside my office, but you cannot disrupt others. That's robbing someone else of free expression. You can protest a speaker, but you can't set up an encampment, take over a shared part of space, and declare it for one ideology. And so at Dartmouth, we have very expansive free expression policies, but we're willing to call balls and strikes. And what we're seeing on our campus is amazing dialogue. We started after October 7th something called Dartmouth Dialogues, where our faculty in Jewish studies and Middle Eastern studies actually were willing to get together and have open panels and dialogues. And they modeled what it was like for students. And I will say now that 85% of our students on campus feel like they can speak their mind in a respectful way. And I'm very proud of that.
3: All right. I want to ask you, I want to do a little Bloomberg-esque question because we've been talking about endowments and being taxed. And I'm curious if you guys are changing any of your investment strategy. And tell me about the tax rate. Is it changing for you guys?
5: It is changing for us. And we spent
3: up to 4%?
5: Yes, we'll be at 4%. We spent a lot of time in D.C. and Congress talking about how we don't think this is an effective way to have an impact on universities. Our endowment funds financial aid. At Dartmouth, if you make up to $175,000 a year, free tuition. Over half of our students are on need-based financial aid, and the average grant we give to a student is $71,000 a year. It's actually cheaper to go to Dartmouth as a lower middle-class student now than it was 10 years ago, and cheaper than many of the public schools. And we pay for that because our alumni and parents generously donate to an endowment that allows us to support financial aid. Our students also come out without loans. We don't do loans. That $71,000 a year, the average aid, is all grants. Our goal is to send students out into the world to go out and lead our democracy and not be saddled by debt. And taxing the endowment really hurts lower and middle income students who otherwise would have the resources to be at a place like Dartmouth.
3: And I should point out, you've gone from 1.4% to 4, right?
5: Yes.
3: That's a big jump.
5: It is a big jump, and it directly impacts our ability to do the things that we want to do. And look, I think that American higher education institutions and elite higher ed are so important to our country. I think we have a trust problem, and it's our responsibility as presidents to bring that back. But supporting what we do in terms of educating the most promising students should be first and foremost.
4: Where's the demand equation right now? And is the narrative true that parents are more skeptical, that kids are not looking for four-year degrees as often, that the tuition at the elite colleges has changed the dynamic? How about on your campus?
5: Yeah, well, I mean, Dartmouth is an Ivy League university, mm-hmm. and we have far more applicants than we have spots. In mm-hmm. fact, we had about 30,000 applications for 1,200 spots this year.
4: Wow.
5: And our applications have gone up. Mm-hmm. We are seeing students who want to be on campuses where there's dialogue, where we're fighting polarization, where they can hear speakers of different views. We're seeing that come to our campus. But it is true that only about 60% of students graduate from four-year colleges. That's a problem. It's not true at Dartmouth. We have a 98% graduation rate, but this is something as a sector we have to take responsibility for.
3: Sion, they're going to yell at me, but 30 seconds. AI, jobs, are students freaking out?
5: Students are worried. Dartmouth actually developed the term artificial intelligence in 1956 in a conference.
3: And
5: we're celebrating the 70th anniversary, but our goal is to teach students to be human with the technology, and that's where I think a liberal arts education comes in. Those face-to-face dialogues, ethical discernment, those are the things that are going to create the next generation of leaders, and I think a place like Dartmouth is even more important than ever to do that.
3: Thank you so much. Sion Bylock, of course, president of Dartmouth. Come back soon.
4: Mm-hmm. Great conversation, and thank you for being with us. We've got another great one on the way in Bill Ackman. You want to stay right here. Let's check the markets first with Charlie Pellett in New York. Charlie.
0: Hey, thank you very much, Joe Matthew. Lower across the board right now. Oil is higher. We've also got the 30-year above 5%. We begin with the equity market. The Dow, the S&P, NASDAQ, all declining. Stocks, in fact, falling from records as oil advances on concerns that heightened Middle East tensions could threaten a fragile ceasefire, keeping energy costs elevated while fueling inflation risks. The S&P now at 71.93. To be clear, retreating from a record on Friday, down 36 now, down 0.5%. The Dow down 479. Dow is down 1%. NASDAQ lower by 0.5%. The NASDAQ Composite Index at 25,000 even. Right now we've got NASDAQ down 113 points. The NASDAQ 100 Index lower by 109 points. NASDAQ is down 0.4%. And the Russell 2000 Index of small cap shares slumping now by 0.8%. Our Mag 7 Index down 0.4%. And the SOX is tumbling by 0.9%. All of this with the VIX, the fear gauge, just below 19. The 10-year, 4.45%. The 2-year, 3.97%. And the 30-year, above 5%, 5.02% right now on the 30-year. Spot gold is down 2.2%. An ounce of the precious metal now at $45.14. Silver is down 3.1%, $73.08 the ounce. Crude, major story there, trading back above $105 a barrel on West Texas Intermediate crude. WTI up 3.6%. Barrel of Brent above $114. Brent crude right now up by 5.9%. And Bitcoin breaking out back above $80,000. $80,169 on Bitcoin. Bitcoin right now up by about 1.6%. GameStop shares are plunging 8.2%. GameStop is proposing to buy eBay for about $56 billion in cash and stock, a bold attempt by Ryan.
6: Ryan Cohen to take over a storied e-commerce name several times larger. The gaming retail chain is offering $125 a share in cash and stock for the online marketplace. That's roughly a 20% premium to its Friday close. To keep that in context, eBay right now, $109.19. eBay shares are advancing by 4.9%, but GameStop is plunging now by 8.3%. Cruise line earnings, we heard from Norwegian this morning. Norwegian tumbling after the cruise line operator slashed its annual forecast. NCLH on the ticker. Norwegian down 8.8%. Royal Caribbean down 2.7%. Carnival Corp lower by 4.1%. Recapping, S&P 500 index down 34. Drop there of 0.5%. I'm Charlie Pellett. Carol and Joe, back we go to the Milken Conference. That is a Bloomberg Business Flash.
3: Welcome to Bloomberg's coverage of the Global Milken Conference. I'm Danny Berger, alongside Bill Ackman, the founder and CEO of Pershing Square. Bill, thank you so much for sitting down.
7: Of course.
3: I mean, you got to be the most busy man on Wall Street right now. It's just compiling a list of what you're currently working on. You have two publicly traded equity funds now, a publicly traded asset manager, a publicly traded real estate company that you're working into transforming a mini Berkshire Hathaway, and you're running a campaign with Universal Music Group. Where's your attention most focused on right now?
7: On investing. They're all related. They're all correlated. They're all part of one very small portfolio, which is why it's possible.
3: It is possible. And I know you run with a slim team there, so it's always impressive. And you got this IPO out last week, and we talked about it, but we talked before it started to trade. I know you don't concern yourself with a day's worth of trader or a few days, but what do you make of the reception that it got, that it did fall considerably? Is this an issue with bankers mispricing it?
7: No, I mean, we sold a pile of cash. I don't know why anyone would buy a pile of cash and then the next day sell it at a discount. What I think I didn't appreciate when we last spoke is we did something different in this offering that people don't normally do. Normally, retail investors get kind of a very small allocation, and they're disappointed by the shares they get in an IPO. In our case, we gave the retail investors what they asked for, and we cut the institutions back. And I think the impact of that was retail investors woke up with more shares than they had intended to buy, and were put in kind of a forced selling position, and that has to work its way through. I think once that's done, I mean, now again, the package of securities is modestly down from where we priced the offering. Remember, you get an interest in a TSUS, which is an investment holding company. You can think of it as a closed-end fund. There, you're getting $49 in cash that we're in the process of deploying in the market, and you get an interest in our business, which is a very good business. It's a bit like a Blackstone or a KKR, but some important differences. Substantially, all of our assets are in these sort of permanent capital vehicles, and so the business model itself is like owning a royalty on compounding. And that's why all I have to do is focus on generating returns. I generate returns, that generates an increase in our assets, that generates more cash flow for the business, and it's a bit of a self-fulfilling prophecy as long as we do a good job allocating the money.
3: One of the things that's different, and I kind of hinted this at the beginning from you, from the other big publicly traded asset managers, is just how slim you are. And this was brought up actually in one analysis of Pershing Square.
7: I like being slim.
3: I think we all do. I think, especially in this day and age. But this idea that there is key man risk, because so much of it is your ideas and your ability to fundraise.
7: That's not true.
3: So talk about that. How do you mitigate it?
7: I actually think we have the least key man risk of any hedge fund in the world. And that sounds surprising because usually you put me I do more TV appearances than other Pershing Square employees. But what causes a hedge fund to go out of business is something happens to a key person. And then investors, the first thing they do is they ask for their money back. And then the assets shrink and the rest of the team leaves. In our case, the assets are in these public corporations where the money can't leave. And so if something happened to me, the money stays. If the assets stay, the team stays. The team owns, 45% of the business, right? So the company of equity is widely spread throughout the firm. And it's unusually about our firm, in an industry where there's a lot of turnover, there hasn't been a Pershing Square. So my CIO, Ryan Israel, and I, we've worked together now 17 years. He's been CIO for almost four. If I disappeared tomorrow, nothing would really change. In the early days of Pershing Square, I generated most of the ideas, and I worked with analysts on analyzing those ideas. Today, I'm generating a minority of the ideas. So I'm not saying I'm unimportant. Hopefully, I can still generate value for the firm. But the firm itself is is very robust. And it's the only firm in the world that if something happened to all of the employees, because the assets are forever, the board would just hire a new team or put the assets in an index fund, and you'd still build a very valuable, kind of business over time. So it's one of the most robust businesses in the world, and it's one of the highest quality businesses in the world.
5: By the way, just kind of on a similar note, as you know, a Warren Buffett fan, this past weekend was the first Berkshire Hathaway annual meeting where Abel was at the helm. You're obviously a young man, but have you thought at all about setting up succession, what that eventually looks like at Pershing?
7: Well, I think it's really effectively set up. You know, identified a CIO, Ryan, as I mentioned. He's really leading the investment team at this point. Ben Hakim, president of the firm, he kind of runs everything other than the investment side of the operation. It's amazing there's anything for me to do. I have the privilege of thinking about big ideas, and occasionally a big idea drives some value.
5: Can we talk about one of those big ideas?
7: Sure.
5: In Universal Music Group?
7: Yeah.
5: You come forward with an offer to buy this company, and a lot of people scratch their heads. Mm-hmm. Why would you do this with a company that has very large majority shareholders, where it's tough to put through? What is the game plan?
7: Actually, the game plan there is absolutely we need the support of Bolloré Group, but what we're proposing, I think, is very much aligned with what they're interested in. I mean, Universal is sort of a interesting case of a company that's done well in its core business, right? Universal remains the dominant company in the recorded music industry. They remain very close to being the number one company in the music publishing industry. They've done a very good job with that. But they've not sort of graduated from being operating like a private company into being a public company. And they've lost, I would say, the confidence of kind of the shareholders and the analyst community, which is why the stock, the business value has grown and the multiple that people assign to the earnings of the company has declined. And the result is a stock that trades at the same price it traded, the company first day of trading was 25 euros, and this is in September of 21. Here we are almost 5 years later, then the stock is 19 euros, 18 euros. So that's not a good performance. The company really needs a reset. It's also listed really in the wrong exchange. It's really a U.S. Company. So our transaction moves the company from Amsterdam to a U.S. listing. That alone is meaningfully value creating. We kind of recast the balance sheet. The company has unmonetized assets on the balance sheet. Their stake in Spotify. Now, notably, the company announced in the last couple of days that they're going to sell half their interest in Spotify. We think they should sell the balance. The company announced a more aggressive buyback program. We think there's an opportunity to do more. But our transaction effectively enables a cancellation of about 17% of the outstanding shares, a migration of the company here, a new board of the directors led by Mike Ovitz. Mike, I've known a very long time. I think he can be a very value-added to the operations of the company. And then just a better program in terms of how the company communicates with shareholders. The company right now is sort of analyzing the proposal. We'll hear back from them soon. We've been engaged with obviously big shareholders.
5: And you're hopeful that they will be receptive to this?
7: I mean, the company has to do something. This is a very good solution to the various issues that confront the company.
5: By the way, on this idea of European versus U.S. exchanges, it feels like that is something that a lot of companies see that they can unlock, that they move to a U.S. exchange. On the day we talked, for example, I had the AstraZeneca CFO, and they did something similar. And does Europe have a real problem, Bill?
7: I mean, yes. Look, the exchanges are natural monopolies. And, if you're not listed in a market which has the most demand, your cost of capital is going to be higher than it should be. And so they're sort of, and I think, Europe has too many exchanges. If I were in charge of Europe, I would consolidate the London Stock Exchange, Euronext, kind of bring the various exchanges, because again, it's a natural monopoly and you want the maximum liquidity and demand in one place. But there's sort of nationalism, I think, prevents that.
5: One of the kind of newer features of markets is the prevalence and the explosion of betting markets. And there's been this real criticism that we're seeing almost a casinofication of the world where you can bet on anything. There are ETFs listing this week where you can bet on whether the Dems or the Republicans are going to be winning the House or the Senate. Is it a problem? Does this concern you at all, this trend?
7: I think the negative is that there's a positive and a negative. I think the negative is it's not the most productive activity in the world, and there is a lot of gambling that goes on, whether it's sports betting or otherwise. And there are people, and particularly young people, losing money they can't afford to lose, betting on the outcome of things that are difficult to predict. So that's obviously the unfortunate. It's a bit like lottery tickets. It's a net loss, I think, for society. On the positive upside. What betting markets allow is they allow people to hedge risks that they're exposed to. It also creates information. Looking at where things are priced, the betting markets have done a better job of predicting outcomes of elections.
8: Some could say because, well, maybe not elections, but there's more insider trading, that incentives exist for that to happen.
7: Yeah, look, the people make arguments that the insider trading should not be illegal because that would bring a sort of more transparency.
8: Are you one of those people that believe that?
7: I'm not, but you can make some arguments for it. So I think it's sort of interesting, but the more the market becomes casino-like, I think the risk is, I guess, people get they withdraw capital because they lose confidence.
8: Right.
7: I think markets are becoming more and more short term. And if you think about what a stock market is, these are very long term assets. So the short termism drives liquidity, which I think on the margin is a positive, but it also can lead to short termism in the way businesses are run.
8: Bill, I would love to just leave on the note of your hometown city, New York. There's been a lot of discussion about Mayor Mamdani making very public pronouncements against specific people, against Ken Griffin, announcing a pied-à-terre tax, directly attacking some of the business leaders of this city. I know you were concerned heading into this election and the outcome of it, too. How are you feeling now?
7: Not great about things. I mean, I think Mamdani is not, if your goal is to make New York City kind of financially solvent, what you don't want to do is drive out the Ken Griffins of the world, right? Ken brings very valuable business has a $6 billion project which will generate thousands of construction jobs, architecture jobs, marketing jobs, make your list. Employees who will pay material amounts of taxes because they're highly compensated employees. And it's sort of the Wall Street and the tax revenues from Wall Street are what enable New York City, kind of all the people in New York City, to have a better life.
8: Right.
7: And if you drive out the Ken Griffins of the world, who notably, has made a major contribution to New York, not just from bringing his business there, but he's been very philanthropic, a $400 million donation to Memorial Sloan Kettering, which is an institution that doesn't just help New Yorkers, it helps people with cancer all over the world to get treated there. So it's not a very smart approach.
8: By the way, I can't think about Pershing Square without thinking about New York City, but could you ever see yourself being driven out of New York?
7: I think it's unlikely. I'm more the kind of guy to fight to make sure New York City is a great city than someone who's going to leave.
8: The problem is, though, that with these policies, even if they have dire economic consequences, Mamdani is incredibly popular, and he's still very popular with his base. So how do things change then? How do you fight this tide if there still is this broad-based popular support for these types of ideas?
7: It's an issue. I mean, I think the answer is a better candidate where Mamdani was correct is that New York is not a very affordable place to live. But you're not going to make it more affordable by getting rid of the biggest drivers of tax revenues for the city. Mamdani already has a budget crisis, but we got to figure out how to run New York City much more efficiently. But when you raise taxes, the most mobile people, frankly, are the Ken Griffins of the world. Ken can choose to locate his business wherever he wants, and he can locate his pied-à-terre wherever he wants.
8: Very true. Though we are heading into midterms, and again, affordability is on the ticket, and that's pushed a lot of people left. Are you worried about how this shakes out, that we might get more candidates who want to put forward these types of ideas into economic policy?
7: Yeah, look, I think, you look at a country like Argentina and how far it fell. Right, one of the most Argentinian GDP, whatever, 100 years ago, was one of the most significant countries in the world and fell off the map because of socialism and other bad policies. Now you see Milei coming back and the country dramatically recovering. It's sort of a great example. And it's crazy to me that socialist ideas can travel into a country like this one.
8: I have only about 30 seconds, but I'd be remiss if I didn't ask about some of the work that you've been doing trying to make 401ks, those types of investment vehicles, more broadly accessible. We had an executive action last week. Well, what are you pushing for at this moment?
7: I think every American has to own a piece of capitalism. And when you do, you're excited when the stock market goes up, and it allows you, power of compounding allows you to save for your retirement. Unfortunately, wages cannot compound as fast as the stock market. And so I think it's very important for every American to participate in capitalism, or we'll end up in socialism. And I think the president's plan is a great one. You have to be able to you know, I think if you believe that you're going to be able to retire comfortably, maybe even leave something for your kids so they get a head start, you know, that makes you believe in the country. And if you can't, it makes you angry. So I think a very important program.
8: We're going to have to end it there. Thank you so much for joining. Really appreciate your time. With that, we'll toss it back to New York. That is, of course, Bill Ackman, the founder and CEO of Pershing Square.
6: And Danny Berger, we thank you. The Dow, the S&P, NASDAQ, all in retreat right now, looking at a 500-point drop on the Dow. Dow Industrials down by 1%. Stocks are pulling back with the S&P down 37, now down 0.5%. All of this as oil climbs on concerns that heightened Middle East tensions could threaten a fragile ceasefire. Right now, West Texas Intermediate crude oil is at 106 a barrel, up by 4%. Barrel of Brent, 114.72. That, of course, the global benchmark. Benchmark Brent crude up by 6.1%. S&P retreating from Friday's record. Now it's 71.91. The S&P is down 38. S&P 500 index down 0.5%. NASDAQ Composite Index down 111. On NASDAQ, a drop there of 0.4%. But the Bloomberg Mag 7 index now down by 0.3%. We've got the VIX just below 19 right now. The 10-year, 4.45%. The 2-year, 3.97%. And the 30-year now at 5.03%. Gold, $45.14 the ounce. Spot gold down 2.2%. Silver down 3.2%. $72.93 for an ounce of silver. And again, WTI up 4.1%. Crude, $106.16 a barrel. Brent, $114.75. Barrel of Brent up right now by 6.1%. Bitcoin, $80,283 on Bitcoin. Up right now by 1.7%. We're keeping an eye on GameStop shares. GameStop now tumbling by 8.2%, have been down by as much as 10%. GameStop proposing to buy eBay for about $56 billion in cash and stock. A bold attempt by Ryan Cohen to take over a storied e-commerce name several times larger. The gaming retail chain is offering $125 a share in cash and stock for the online marketplace. That's roughly a 20% premium to its Friday close. Again, eBay right now, $109.34. We've got GameStop at $24.34. GameStop down by 8.2%. eBay up by just about 5.1%. Oil, as we mentioned, pushing higher on signs of heightened tensions in the Strait of Hormuz. WTI once again up by 4%. Also, we're keeping an eye on transportation stocks, specifically shares of FedEx and UPS. UPS now down 10%. FedEx down by 8.8%. They're both lower after Amazon launched Amazon Supply Chain Services, extending its freight, distribution, fulfillment, and parcel shipping solutions to businesses beyond its marketplace sellers. Morgan Stanley is calling it a watershed moment for North American freight transportation. But again, we've got UPS plunging by 10%, FedEx shares down now by 8.8%. We're also keeping an eye on cruise line shares. Norwegian Cruise Line Holdings down now by 8.6%. Royal Caribbean down 2.4%. Carnival lower by 3.8%. Norwegian Cruise Lines tumbling after the cruise line operator slashed its annual forecast and gave a downbeat projection for the second quarter. It cut its full-year adjusted earnings outlook, signaling that it is on track to be the cruise operator most affected by disruptions tied to the Middle East. Again, we've got Norwegian Cruise Lines Holdings down now by 8.6%. Back we go to the Milken Conference. Once again, your hosts, Carol Masser and Joe Matthew.
4: All right, Charlie Pellett, thank you, sir. He'll be back with more coming up at the top of the hour with our Eyes on Wall Street today as we talk finance and geopolitics here at the Milken Global Conference in Los Angeles. They collide in a fascinating way
3: today.
4: Absolutely.
3: It's something we know so well at Bloomberg. It's always about follow the money. Money intersects with everything. That's markets, right. Economy, and certainly all different kinds of worlds. And the business leaders are certainly watching right now what's going on in the Middle East, the tensions, the uncertainty. It makes it tough to kind of figure out strategy.
4: You make a great point, though. It's a moment that is made for Bloomberg. org. When we consider what we talk about and cover every day, it's all together in one here. And it's a great opportunity to bring John Denton back into the conversation. The International Chamber of Commerce Secretary General is with us now live in Los Angeles. Great to have you back on Bloomberg TV.
9: Great to be here.
4: What do you make of this different flavor at Milken this year? There's an urgency, there's an uncertainty that you might not normally find at this conference.
9: Well, yeah, I've been honored to speak at Milken before, and there's definitely a different tone and a level of urgency. And actually, I must say, as you said, Milken's actually a very important conference now on a global basis. The reason I come here, and frankly, I don't go to Davos, I actually come here now because you think about some of the biggest challenges we're confronting are going to require the private sector to really step up. Mm-hmm. And what we see here is probably the biggest gathering of private capital, which will actually be incredibly important if we're ever going to align to fix some of the problems we've got, just at a global macro sense. You said geopolitics, it's really a geoeconomic environment we're in now. Right. Where the economics become so much more important. Mm-hmm. I mean, I'm working on the Strait of Hormuz at the moment because one of the issues there, and I think people are starting to realize that, the Strait of Hormuz is actually not just a combatants between US and Iran. It's also framed very much in oil and gas, but people are forgetting or not seeing yet, which is one of the most important elements, is a crisis which is emerging around access to fertilizer.
4: Yeah.
9: Now, we're in 170 countries, I think, as we've discussed before, and we see very quickly in the real economy the impact of an access issue. So we've got not just a pricing issue, so a pricing cost issue, we've also got a challenge to actually get access to the product itself. So you've got the combination of a price shock and a supply shock, which is about to create a huge cataclysmic problem in the real economy, but in particular on food. And we saw this with the Black Sea, because we developed the Black Sea Agreement for the UN Secretary General, and we see similarities there. Because food pricing, the access to food, the inability to feed yourself, that's what gave rise to the Arab Spring. That's actually what causes political instability. So, as you say, this is not just an important conference. There's a series of important conversations, but there's an urgency about kind of getting some of these issues better understood. And the private sector understands these issues sometimes a lot better than the policymakers themselves.
3: John, I feel like there's something going on. You talk about this moment in time for Milken, but go back to the Russian invasion into Ukraine and the breadbasket to the world. And we saw grain prices certainly impacted. Go back to COVID and, you know, we didn't have masks. We didn't have a lot of supplies, things that Americans took for granted. We're all looking at our supply chains, and it does feel like there's each country on a grab to make sure that they have what they need. That's got to create just a different market environment, a different economic environment going forward. And we talk about inflation, prices, things are going to be more expensive going forward.
9: Well, I mean, what you articulate then can be wrapped up in one concept. It's the level of uncertainty, which is actually really compounding. I think we talked about this before. The uncertainty that business finds, and not just in the US, but on a global basis, as I said, we're everywhere.
3: Right.
9: We're seeing a level of inhibition towards engaging in commerce across borders because people just don't know what the rules are. There's no policy settings.
4: Right.
9: And then you've got the complication, I think, of the geopolitical side feeding into the geoeconomic side where, you know, the disputes. Where's the multilateral system? Where are the institutions that are actually supposed to be able to be used here in these environments? So it's not clear to people. We actually did an economic...
3: Where are they? Why aren't they working? Why isn't there that respect anymore?
9: Well, in the end, one of the challenges for the institution is actually the willingness of their member states to do something. I was just in Yaounde at the WTO ministerial meeting, and if there's one takeaway from that, is that the idea of consensus-based multilateralism is over. What you're going to see much more is coalitions of the willing, plurilaterals, these sorts of issues, because you do not have alignment between a lot of the major players. And that is a problem, and that actually makes it very difficult for the institutions to function. The institutions have got a lot to answer for anyway, because in many respects they failed, I'd use this term, to allow the spirit of modernity to flow through them to actually move forward. And it's actually, they're stuck.
3: We see that in the U.S., right? We talk about this K-shaped economy, and we have guests who come on and say, well, look at the market. It's record after record. Well, there's a half of Americans who are not necessarily feeling that.
9: There's detachment between the market and the real economy.
3: Exactly.
9: And what I was describing, the consequence of the Strait of Hormuz, was these are real economy issues. These are not market issues. So ultimately, we need to work out a way to get the fertilizer flowing again. We've already lost capacity, and that capacity is meaning that farmers in Africa and Latin America, because they couldn't get access to fertilizer or the price of it was too high, what are they doing? They're actually replanting without fertilizer or not planting, which means yields are going to suffer quite dramatically. And we see that coming in 3 months. And it's unusual because, in a way, we see it coming, but it's shrouded by the oil and gas story and shrouded by the battle between the combatants.
3: We have to wrap. This is not fair. I don't want to. John Denton, you rock.
6: This is Charlie Pellett. Coming up, our live coverage continues from the Milken Conference. We've got oil surging, West Texas Intermediate crude up 4%, $106.09 a barrel. 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
2: Now, your three-day weather forecast on Bloomberg 92.9.
0: Sunshine and breezy through the rest of the day with temperatures approaching 70 degrees. It'll be clear to partly cloudy tonight. We stay breezy. Overnight lows are 50 to 55. Tomorrow, partly sunny, breezy and warmer, 75 to 80. Increasingly cloudy, breezy, 55 to 60 tomorrow night. Afternoon showers Wednesday, high 65 to 70. I'm Rob Carolyn with your three-day forecast on Bloomberg 92.9.
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2: This is Balance of Power with Joe Matthew and Carol Masser, live from the Milken Global Conference.
3: All right, everybody. We are back at the Milken Institute Global Conference. It is in Beverly Hills. I'm Carol Masser along with Joe Matthew. A lot of great conversations. We're realizing as we go along how much politics, geopolitics, you understand why, is a big topic of discussion here. Of course, it is about the intersection of economies and markets. It's all together.
1: So much politics. They even sent me out here to be with the mayor of Milken, everybody. We're feeling our way through this with not only the voices from finance and the economy that you would expect to hear at Milken, but we're going to be talking to lawmakers quite a bit this week. Half of Congress on recess is crawling around here in Beverly Hills right now with so much at stake. When it comes to geopolitics, is the name of the game and the backdrop for this conference today.
3: And let's not forget, as you talk to business leaders, as you talk to investors, I mean, they are also making decisions amid all this uncertainty. And whether it's crypto regulation, housing regulation, all of this stuff is still going
1: on. That's for sure. And of course, headlines from the Middle East, everyone looking at their phone between panels here to find out what's going on. The market's down. Oil prices are up. And that's where we start our coverage this hour with Charlie Pellett at World Headquarters in New York. Charlie, what do you
0: think? Thank you very much, Joe and Carol. Got to begin with crude. You mentioned it. WTI up now by 4.1%. Back above 106 a barrel, 106.15 right now. Keeping an eye on Brent, the global benchmark, just below 115. Barrel of Brent up 6.1%. Bitcoin, by the way, right around $80,000. Above that threshold, up 1.4%. Oil rises. Equities selling off. Right now, the S&P 500 index down 41 at 71.88, dropped there of just about 0.6%. A rally in oil driving stocks and bonds lower on concerns that a resumption of Iranian attacks could escalate Middle East tensions. The S&P down 0.5%, retreating from Friday's record. We've got the Dow Industrials down 1.1% right now, down 550 points. While NASDAQ is down 106 now, dropped there of 0.4%. The VIX just below 19, the 10-year 4.45%, the 2-year 3.97%, but look at the 30-year 5.03% on the 30-year. Gold down 101 the ounce to 45.13, dropped there of 2.2%. Crude bears repeating. WTI right now 106.09 a barrel, up by 4%. Oil majors, they are advancing today. We've got ExxonMobil shares up 0.7%. Names you see at the pump, Chevron up 1%, ConocoPhillips up now by just about 1%. So again, recapping here, we do have the Dow, the S&P, NASDAQ, they are all very much in the red right now. 0.5% drop on the S&P 500 index to 71.92. Again, the VIX just below 19, the 10-year 4.45%, the 30-year 5.02%. Back we go to the Milken Conference in Beverly Hills. Once again, your hosts, Carol Masser and Joe Matthew.
3: All right, so appreciate it, Charlie Pellett. Yes, indeed, Joe and I here at the Milken Annual Big Conference. I want to just pull your attention to something I read on Bloomberg Opinion. It's from David Drucker, and he says, Speaker Mike Johnson barely maintaining control of the GOP conference in the House of Representatives amid a midterm election cyclone. There's a lot of politicians talking about that. I'm curious to see what our next guest, Joe, has to say about
1: that. Well, that's right. I mean, it has been rather chaotic in the House, although they passed a bunch of bills before they left for recess. They got FISA done. They got the DHS bill done. They even got a farm bill done. Question is, when they come back, what will happen? And the Senate might not agree with anything going on in the House. So we do turn, though, to geopolitics as our guide today with the news from the Middle East driving so many conversations here at Milken, including this next one with Daniel Tenenbaum. Partner Oliver Wyman, senior fellow at the Atlantic Council, is with us in person. Always great to see you in the flesh. And I hope that your Milken is going well. When I say that, this is your Milken this year. Your purview is the leading conversation.
4: I feel a lot more popular this year than I have. Usually I'm the guy who no one wants to talk to at this event because it's pouring cold water. Uh-huh. It's unavoidable. This is the first time.
1: Well, we're swimming in cold water right now.
4: This is my fourth Milken. This is the first time that people just can't avoid the topic. Every session I've been in so far, that's really dominated discussion.
3: I haven't talked private credit yet here at Milken, which is fascinating.
1: It's actually pretty wild when you think about
3: that.
1: Yeah.
4: But you had the head of a Middle East sovereign wealth fund just on stage while there were missile warnings in Dubai and Abu Dhabi at the moment. It really brings home what's happening right now.
3: What is happening in your view?
4: I think there's a lot. I mean, we have so many different crises. You have the situation in Iran that doesn't seem near resolution, although where it's drifting seems to be where where the U.S. and the members of the Security Council were with Iran in 2015 under President Obama. Mm-hmm. We're kind of going back to this, except with an Iran that now has a newfound leverage they never knew they had. And people remembered this morning in a session I was in, the war still going on in Ukraine after 4 years. You have U.S.-China relations with Trump visiting Xi next week and the detente there. And companies are just trying to grapple with what's happening, and some are better at this than others.
1: So is this a combustible moment, or could we be on the threshold of peace? When you listen to the president, we could be ready to sign a deal at any given moment.
4: Sure. He has said that.
3: Say that sure again, because I wasn't so sure. I'm sure you weren't so sure about that.
4: Looking at what the Iranians are saying, I mean, the Iranians have proposed a response that does sound very similar to the JCPOA, the 2015 deal that Trump abandoned in 2018.
1: So do we simply just rewrite that deal and go back to the one he threw away?
4: We did it with NAFTA in the last administration. We're about to do it with USMCA, so it wouldn't be entirely shocking. The problem there is Iran never realized it could close the Strait of Hormuz. They never shot at Gulf neighbors. So this is a different Iran than we're dealing with, and there is no opposition. So unlike in Venezuela, where there was a potential opportunity to put an opposition leader in place, the last time opposition forces rose up, there were 30 to 40,000 innocents killed by the Iranian government when they protested.
3: It's an Iran that's holding off the biggest economy in the world, the global leader, the United States. What does that say?
4: It says that the state of warfare has fundamentally changed at this point, because you're not talking about a massive military up against the U.S. government. You're talking about a military that's been preparing for this moment for 47 years, but using drones, using mines, using much more smaller elements of kinetic warfare than what the U.S. is really prepared for. And so that is changing the situation. The problem there is, I also don't think we've really seen the spillover, what the fallout has been on the markets. Obviously, I think that we're not seeing a reality in terms of what trading is doing relative to what's happening in the world. And I think that's because the real tangible impact hasn't been felt yet.
3: Yeah. Do leaders understand that disconnect? Do business leaders who are maybe watching their share price go higher and higher saying everything's just fine?
4: I think business leaders are trading on that hope right now. I mean, obviously, if you really traded on the vibes of the world, I think the market would be going nothing but down.
3: Right.
4: But no one wants to do that. They want to continue to try and find capital to make money, to profit. I do think you can't look at the market as any proxy for what's happening right now.
1: Well,
4: which
1: opportunities
4: is the challenge.
1: Are being created here, and I go back to something that Carol mentioned earlier this hour. Remember, you talked about every country having its own grab right now. When it comes to the geopolitics of supply following years of underinvestment, this is a moneymaker for a lot of governments, for a lot of providers.
4: I mean, you're seeing the Office of Strategic Capital within the Department of Defense investing billions terms of trying to shore up its domestic base. Other nations have already done this. Deals are being struck with nations that hadn't historically traded to try and manage this supply chain risk, to try and manage the resilience of their supply chains. I mean, we're in kind of the first innings of this, but that is the future right now, as countries try to find that resilience where we learned about disruption during COVID, exacerbated through the crisis in Ukraine, and now certainly what we're seeing with the Strait of Hormuz block and the net impact there.
3: Well, so good for business, but not good for people. You know, I keep thinking, Dan, about the amount of money, the budget that President Trump wants for military spending, but Europe, we're seeing also beef up their defense spending. Great for defense contractors, defense makers. But what happens, that trade-off between guns and butter? I think about, what does that mean for society? Cuts in certainly the U.S. government, other departments, right?
4: Sure.
3: Just tremendous.
4: Yeah. I mean, there's going to have to be a give and take here. But yes, the president's budget request for defense sector is massive. And this is a person who ran on affordability, which obviously we're seeing issues with at
3: for
4: the
3: who?
4: Moment. And we'll continue to see those issues in the coming weeks and months, even after this crisis resolves.
1: That's the issue here, right? This crisis resolves today. How long does it take for the energy market to rationalize itself?
4: I'm not an energy expert, but the knock-on effect, I mean, you only saw oil deliveries begin getting missed about a week and a half, 2 weeks ago. So, like, that flow-through hasn't really happened in terms of the price increases of the increased fuel costs, what that ultimately does as it cascades through a consumer ecosystem. We haven't totally seen that realized yet, and obviously some companies are absorbing some of this, just like they did post-Liberation Day, but we're not done yet.
3: 30 seconds. seconds, what's the number one question you're getting here at Milken?
4: What do we do about this as companies? Most of my larger clients have heads of government relations that are double-hatting as a head of geopolitical risk, and I think finding a resilience in companies to build infrastructure to try and get ahead of these issues a bit more, that's really what I'm seeing the demand for, is how do we systematize decision-making around geopolitical threats? Because right now, it's kind of someone's side of the desking it and largely reacting.
1: Mr. Tannenbaum, thank you. Great to see you here.
4: Thank you.
1: At Milken, an important conversation. We're going to put an ear on another conversation that's happening behind these walls behind us. Senator Ted Cruz, of course, the Republican from Texas, in conversation right now at Milken. Let's put an ear on this on Bloomberg TV and radio.
5: And so the answer to that, the answer to more socialism, is more capitalism. And starting on July 4th of this year, we signed it into law July 4th last year, starting July 4th on the 250th anniversary of America, because of this spirit up here. And by the way, it's also bipartisan. There is a lot of support on both sides. As Michael Dell says, this isn't a red issue or a blue issue. This is a red, white, and blue issue for preserving the future of America. But starting on July 4th, we're going to have, I think, at least 10 million kids. Today, we're at about 6 million kids who are going to be lighting up these accounts. They're going to see on that day, they own a little bit of NVIDIA, a little bit of Microsoft, a little bit of Walmart. They're in the game. And starting in 2027, all 3.7 million children born, when they get their Social Security number, will get an investment account at birth. It will be undeniable that they're in the game. We're going to wrap financial literacy around that, civic literacy around that. So it is the biggest change to the social contract in America in 50 years, right? It will be bigger in 15 to 20 years than Social Security. We're going to move trillions of dollars of wealth into the pockets of Americans who compound in the upside of SpaceX and OpenAI and Anthropic. And that's a way to do it aligned with capitalism, not at odds with capitalism. If you attack all the capitalists in California, which, by the way, we're going to defeat the wealth tax in California, but if you attack innovation and entrepreneurship and capitalism, we become Europe. That's not the path forward for this country. We're going to defeat that at the same time, getting everybody into the game. And it's not just this, the great work of Alexander von Furstenberg and Teresa and Kevin and Mike on, you know, the Trump IRAs is another component of this. We have to get, you know, raise the floor for everybody. This is the way to do it. We can't just be against wealth taxes, Mike. This is what everybody's going to see on their phone on July 4th. You've received $1,000. You see the actual shares. So imagine moms and dads who have never owned a single stock in their life, who are anxious about their kids' future because of AI, are going to open this up and say, my kid has a shot. I'm going to add $10 or $20 to that. Michael Dell is going to give $250 to that. Thousands of companies in America are going to contribute to that, right? That's the way we change America.
6: So, Kevin, you know, you and I have joked over the last few years. We gave you an office at the Milken Institute with a nice window looking at the Treasury and the White House. Try to make it really attractive, but you decided to go across the street. But as Brad pointed out here, you and Bob Shapiro, who was worked under Clinton, had a bipartisan effort and wrote the legislation that is about to become a reality here. Can you talk to us for a moment on how it's going to work? If every one of us can give money to these accounts, how does it work?
7: Yeah, that's right. And just before I do that, I want to say something about the wealth tax, if I may. That if in the old Laffer curve space, if you had 100% tax on work, how much work do you get?
6: Zero.
7: It's like actually the first intuitive point that he made. When you take a wealth tax and you model it in an economic model, what you do is you estimate the capital income tax equivalent. So if I've got wealth, I get return on wealth, how much of that return is being taken? And it's widely accepted because of the great contribution of David Bradford, a Princeton economist who's sadly no longer with us, that you need to look at the risk-free rate. And so let's just say right now, the risk-free Treasury 30-year rate is 5%. That means that a 5% wealth tax is the equivalent of 100% tax on capital income. And just as if you have 100% tax on wages, you don't get any work. If you have 100% tax on capital, you won't have any capital. Investment will stop if that wealth tax happens. And so, I think that thinking through the next steps for us, that we've got Michael Dell has decided, I think correctly, after studying what he should do with his wealth to have the biggest impact on the world after he's gone. And his people, his consultants said, the best thing he could possibly do is take a little bit of it and give it to every kid in America. And I agree with that analysis. I 100% agree with that analysis. But I think that with the kids, what Alex von Furstenberg and I have been talking about, especially with Teresa Ghiarducci, who is that really brilliant lady that you just saw up on the screen at the start of the session, is that about half of Americans have a job where there's no one who provides a 401k for them, no one who does a match. And the interesting thing is that federal workers aren't really high-income people. And there are a lot of federal workers that are pretty low-income people, a lot of federal workers in Washington that are every race. And the TSP program, the Thrift Savings Plan for the federal government, it turns out we have the best evidence you could possibly have on how it works, because the CBO actually has confidential access to everybody's account and what their salary is and everything else. And the program is astonishingly successful at getting even low-income minorities who have a very low savings rate in the private sector to invest to the max and build wealth. And so if you want to look at the wealthiest low-income people in America, they're the people who had access to the program that the president just expanded significantly in the Oval Office this week. And so that's thing one. What we have to do next is expand it with legislation. The president called on Secretary Bessent and I, and of course we're going to work hand in hand with Senator Cruz to study how we can expand the Trump IRA so that it doesn't just affect people with incomes below $30,000. But one thing I want to make absolutely clear in the way that we wrote the language is that we have a really easily accessible website. So now people who aren't super financially literate, they can get an IRA like that. It's a government, TrumpIRA.gov. And that website is available to everybody. And if your income's below 30, you'll get your match right away. But we believe there's

0: be to something a lot bigger than that.
1: So as we look, what is the cause? Why does the challenge is why when you look at the news or go online every day? Okay. To hear stories, whether they're
2: all right, folks, you've been listening to a panel up on the big stage here at the Milken Institute Global Conference. I'm Carol Masser, along with Joe Matthew, and we are live in Beverly Hills. Lots of conversations on many stages around here. I just want to highlight, so we just saw Ted Cruz, Kevin Hassett, Brad Gerstner of Altimeter, and we did see Senator Cruz telling moderator Mike Milken, of course, who created this event some 30 years ago. He says, Senator Cruz saying he has repeatedly nominated Gavin Newsom as the Texas Realtor of the Year. He says people are generally moving from the big blue states to big red states like Texas, and that it's five times more expensive to rent a U-Haul from Silicon Valley to Austin, Texas, than the reverse. So politics at play there.
3: Yeah, as we mentioned, half of Washington is here, and it's not just the lawmakers who are on recess. It's the administration populating this event. We spoke earlier with the Secretary from Housing and Urban Development, and that might parlay into our conversation ahead with Senator Angela Alsobrooks. The Democrat from Maryland is with us here in Los Angeles, teaming with not only names of finance, but politics.
2: Yeah, it's a great intersection. Do not go anywhere. Joe and I back right here on Bloomberg.
4: This is Charlie Pellett. We've got stocks selling off. Oil is advancing right now. West Texas Intermediate crude up 3.3%. We'll recap markets for you next. And this is Bloomberg.
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5: Now, your three-day weather forecast on Bloomberg 92.9.
15: Lots of sun out there. It's breezy and milder. Temperatures close to 70. Clear to partly cloudy, staying breezy tonight. Overnight lows 50 to 55 in Boston, 40s in the suburbs. Tomorrow, some sun, breezy, warmer, high 75 to 80. Clouds roll in tomorrow night. We're breezy, 55 to 60. Showers arrive Wednesday afternoon, breezy, 65 to 70. I'm Rob Carolyn with your three-day forecast on Bloomberg 92.9.
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1: Everybody, yes, indeed. We are live here in Beverly Hills at the Milken Institute Global Conference. Carol Masser, along with Joe Matthew. We've got a great guest coming up. I want to set the scene here because we do have President Trump out there out on social, and he says Iran has taken some shots at unrelated nations with respect to the ship movement, Project Freedom, including a South Korean cargo ship. He says perhaps it's time for South Korea to come and join the mission. We've shot down several small boats, or as they like to call them, fast boats. It's all they have left other than that South Korean ship. There has been at this moment no damage going through the strait. He also mentions that the Defense Secretary Pete Hegseth and, of course, Joint Chiefs of Staff Dan Kane, they're going to be holding a press conference tomorrow. I mean, this has become, I hate to say it, the norm, but this conflict, again, we can't seem to kind of find our way out of it. And again, we'll get an update on where we are tomorrow.
2: Yeah, and this, of course, follows a weekend in which the president announced this new Operation Freedom. So with naval vessels standing by to help commercial vessels get through the strait, not Iranian vessels. And it's curious still to see what happens, and that might be the point of this Pentagon briefing tomorrow.
1: Right.
2: See how many actually take us up on this offer, and the president's still looking to build a coalition of the willing. It's a good place to start our conversation with the senator. Among the many attendees at Milken, Senator Angela Alsobrooks, the Democrat from Maryland, is with us here, and it's wonderful to have you back.
1: Thank you.
2: On Bloomberg TV
1: here.
2: And radio. It brings us, of course, to energy prices first and foremost. We're ever closer to $4.50 a gallon on a national level. You might have noticed sixes and sevens on the signs going by here in California. Has got its own story.
1: Yeah.
2: In Maryland, it's slightly different. I'm wondering what it means for people living in your state and what they're not spending on as a result.
1: Well, you know what? It's not just people in my state. What we recognize is we are headlong in a war. I mean, I think what you just read demonstrates that we have no idea how to get out of the war. Furthermore, the cost of the war is being borne by everyday hardworking people. These gas prices, you think about energy costs, the cost of groceries, all of these various costs are being borne by working class people who don't have the option of not paying it. So, you know, it's a really distressing time for us. I think it's going to be really important for us to get out of this war soon. But the cost and the affordability crisis that we're seeing is real life. It is not theoretical. It is being borne by the people we know. I see it in the grocery stores. We see it all over. And it really
2: Well, how about for policymakers? You're on the banking committee. What's Kevin Warsh going to do? Does he still cut interest rates when he comes in?
1: Well, we'll see. I mean, part of the issue is that, you know, I did not vote to support Warsh. And it's because, you know, I couldn't be sure he would be independent.
2: Yeah.
1: I think the independence of the Fed, we know, is very important. We know the two jobs there are to make sure that we are keeping down inflation and also protecting and growing employment. And to do that means we have to have a Fed that is independent. And he dodged questions that I would ask of him. And I think an independent Fed is going to be really, really important right now when people's lives and livelihood are literally on the line in a way that we've never seen before. You know, I'm the daughter of a receptionist and a car salesman. So I understand how challenging these times are for real people. And the people who make these decisions, they don't care about the cost of gas. They're driven around, you know, it's my colleagues and others. I mean, if we're honest about it, the people who are making these decisions are wealthy people. But the people who bear the cost of all of these decisions are everyday, hardworking, middle-class people.
3: Senator, we talk a lot about the K-shaped economy. We talk a lot about the gaps that we have in society. Do you blame President Trump for getting in the way of access to capital or affordability issues, or is the system really the problem? Because I think it's safe to say under multiple administrations, we have these gaps.
1: Yeah, you know what, fair enough. I think that obviously it's been exacerbated. I think that's it by any objective measure, our country now. I think the sentiment inside our country, if you look at polling and other numbers, people, Americans just feel like they are further and further behind. I think objectively.
3: Feel or are they further
1: they
3: and
1: are.
3: Further?
1: It's both. They both feel like they're behind, and they objectively are. You think about every measurement we can think of, home ownership, for example. You know, my parents, when they married at 21 and 22, they could buy a home within 5 years of their marriage. The average age of a first-time home buyer in our country now is closer to 40 years old. You know, add to that, again, what you're talking about, the cost of just everyday living. I think that it's systemic. The reason I'm here at Milken is because I believe that there's a way for us to focus on creating wealth for people. People are tired of the whole, maybe we should live to get by, maybe we can make it so you can afford your groceries. There are pathways to wealth that I am interested in making sure that as we see this whole kind of digital revolution that's happening, I think we ought to be talking about wealth, not just getting by, wealth creation, generational wealth, and those things happen, of course, again, through home ownership and taking advantage of the whole digital revolution we're seeing.
2: You're coming at this from a governmental approach as a senator, but you came out here to Milken to talk to private enterprise as well. How does that factor into the solution? How do you get these people roaming the halls at Milken to help you achieve those goals?
4: What we recognize is going to have to be a partnership between the federal government and the private sector to address so many of the long-standing, to your point, these are long-standing issues, systemic issues. I know it because I came to the Senate as an executive. As a matter of fact, I'm the only part of my Democratic class who didn't come from the House. I came there as an executive. I was county executive of my county, where I had to rely on sometimes public-private partnerships. We did so to build cancer centers, to build schools, and to really get our economy going. And I think that same approach is going to be really important.
3: I love that you said that. I think the local level is something that gets so missed in reporting. I think we try to do it really deeply here at Bloomberg, but what's happening on the ground? Having said that, you are here at Milken. The financial presence, as you know, is a big one here. It is, you know, trillions of dollars that are being managed globally. What do you want to say to especially a lot of billionaires who are pushing back, whether it's New York City or San Francisco, in cities that are fighting taxes and so on? I mean, what do you say to them?
4: Well, you know what?
3: Who do you want to have a conversation with here?
4: Well, I think we should have a conversation with both. I mean, you're right. The billionaires are here. The government officials are here. Yeah. The truth of the matter is that we should all be focused on making sure that we are creating additional pathways for more and more people to participate in the system. It makes us better. When we all do better, we all do better. So we're creating these pathways. And you know what? I'm here because I want to hear from all sides. You know, tell us how we can do it better. If you have some ideas about the ways that we can do things more cheaply, more effectively, how we can cut red tape, whatever we can do to make sure we're making a more robust kind of effort to include people in economic opportunity, I'm also here to listen. I have some ideas of my own, but you know what? To be effective, it means we're going to have to kind of listen to each other, and I'm here to implement those ideas in the Senate.
2: I spoke earlier today with the Secretary of Housing and Urban Development, who's at Milken as well. The administration is on the ground here, as we've been discussing. And he talked about the cost savings that came with his decision, the administration's move to eliminate the IECC, the energy efficiency mandate that was put in place by the Biden administration. You talk about red tape. He says this takes $30,000 off the cost of a home. Is that the kind of move that you would support? Is there common ground between the administration and Democrats on this? Or is it risky to eliminate energy efficiency right now?
4: I think that it's risky to eliminate energy efficiency. I mean, I think we all agree that we want to have more and more efficiencies. I think that there are some things that should be adjusted. You know, it's the reason I'm on the Environment and Public Works Committee. Yep. We're looking at some of the permitting and some of the other things. There, in some instances, balance is a great word. You know, I think balance is a great word. I'm looking for what the balance is.
2: Yeah.
4: It reminds me of what my daughter said. You know, she told me coming to the Senate, make sure you listen out for people who don't necessarily agree with you. Take up some space and find yourself at some tables having conversations where you can get to a real solution. Some of those are right in the middle. I think the fringes are where we've been hanging out. I think we're going to have to come more to the middle to find a balanced approach because, again, as I've said, these are not theoretical conversations. If we're talking about home ownership and talking about ways that we can increase the housing supply and other things, energy efficiency is going to be important, but we also have to do so in a way that is reasonable, that's not burdensome, that doesn't slow us down or prevent us from reaching the goal of getting home ownership into the hands of more and more Americans, where we know, right, as a matter of fact, is where generational wealth is created. So we got to listen to each other, but the balance in it, I think, is where we should be.
3: A lot of wealth created in the crypto market, although it goes up and down, as we know. Let's talk about the crypto bill. Last Friday, you and Senator Tillis unveiled a compromise bill, so-called, you know, got into stablecoin rewards. What's the progress on this, and when do you expect or anticipate a possible vote? And how do you deal with the ethics issue of an administration, a presidential family who has a lot of exposure investments in crypto?
4: So, you
3: how
4: know,
3: do you do this
4: I think
3: fairly?
4: We've come a long way. I mean, I'm going to answer that question as well. But if you're asking where we are, Senator Tillis and I have done a lot of work to make sure that we are not only allowing innovation to grow, but protecting also many of the community banks that have been really important, making sure that deposit flight does not happen, that we're not allowing interest and yield to be paid solely on a balance, or that we're mimicking bank-like products banks without the protections of a bank. So we have been working on that, but also making sure that we are allowing innovation to grow. And we believe that it, I believe it's important for us to have regulated an industry that is already growing. We don't want America to be behind the rest of the world, where crypto is concerned, AI and other things. And so really being at the table to make sure we're negotiating. Having said that, you're right, there's some other issues. Illicit finance, ethics, these are issues that absolutely have to be addressed. And we're working with our colleagues. I know that on our side, we have Senator Cortez Masto, Senator Schiff, and others who are working along in a bipartisan way to come up with some smart solutions so that ethics can be addressed on the larger public.
1: But do the Republicans have those same concerns, those ethical concerns?
4: I think some do. I think that some do. You know, not all, but I mean, similar to what we found on this banking issue and the stable, the interest issue.
1: Yeah.
4: Senator Tillis made a tremendous difference when he joined me in raising this as an issue. And we found in doing so that we have colleagues on either side who agree with us. So there are some Republicans who are concerned about the ethics issue and have said that they want to see it addressed. And I want to see it
2: addressed.
4: There's
2: nothing more powerful than a retiring Republican in the Senate right now. You're making friends with the right people. Senator, I'm curious. Look, our audience has really basic questions when it comes to clarity.
1: Yeah.
2: Is it going to pass and is it going to happen this year? Because when you talk about it, you make it sound like there's still a pretty long road.
4: You know what? I think it can pass. I really do. I mean, I think
2: is
4: we've come a long way. I hope so.
1: It's a full calendar.
4: We've had a lot of work. We've put a lot of work into this. I mean, we've been working tirelessly for months. What it will mean is we're going to have some compromise. You know, I think everyone will walk away from the clarity table just a little unhappy, both the banks and the crypto industry.
1: What do you compromise on, though, potentially?
4: Well, you know what? We've compromised and said we want the innovation to grow, but we don't want to create bank-like products without the protections of a bank. You cannot pretend to be a bank-like product without the protections.
2: So is stablecoin yield the biggest holdup?
4: That was a big holdup.
2: We're still there, though, right?
4: Well, I think we have. Yeah. I think we've resolved the yield issue.
1: We did.
4: We have resolved the yield issue in a way that I think prevents evasion of the laws. Again, allows the innovation to grow. But you know, we put some I think some barriers in place that will allow both to be a little unhappy. But I think it's a way forward.
1: How does it create more access for wealth creation for a broader public?
4: Well, generally, what we see when we see these kind of revolutions, that we see that people who are underserved generally can't get in. The only people who can benefit from them are wealthy people. In this case, when we think about small businesses who, using, for example, a stable coin, can do transactions more quickly and more cheaply, this is a change. You know, it is something that will allow businesses to grow and allow more and more people, I think.
2: How about for the debanked? That's where you're going here, right?
4: Yeah, I think for
1: the underbanked,
4: For the underbanked and the debanked, these are really game changers to allow more and more people to participate in a marketplace where they have been shut out before now. But again, we have to do so making sure we have the right regulation, that we have consumer protections in place, making sure we're protecting them. But for the underbanked and the debanked, this is a complete game changer to allow more and more people to get into the marketplace and to be able to participate and to make money.
1: You know, I asked this of our last guest. I have no idea how much time we have because I can't hear a thing.
2: I think we're about 30 seconds out, so we'll keep it tight.
1: Number one question everybody wants to know from you, just quickly.
2: What are people asking?
4: Well, you know what? I think everyone wants to know what the way forward is. The people that I tend to serve are concerned about economic opportunity. They want to know what we're going to do to fix the place we are in our country where people are feeling really discouraged.
1: Yeah.
4: And I think it's by participating in things like this to work together to find those ways forward.
1: Great stuff. Thank you.
2: Senator, thank
1: that was
2: you so
1: quick.
2: Much. Angela Alsobrooks with us, the Democrat from Maryland, here at the Milken Global Conference in Los Angeles. We've got a lot more ahead, Carol.
1: It's just a reminder that business is getting done, whether it's down in D.C. or certainly across the country. And we do have a lot still coming up, continuing to talk about this cross-section of money with everything in our world. And I know a little bit later on, our TV colleagues are going to talk with the CEO of Chevron. So that should be an interesting
2: quite
1: conversation.
2: Quite a day for that conversation here on Bloomberg. And we'll be doing this for the next several days here, of course, with the intersection of geopolitics. Well, I guess that is the intersection of politics and the economy, and that's exactly where we're going to be focused here. What do we have coming up next? Somebody can let us know.
1: I think. What are we doing next, guys?
2: All right. I don't know. Forgive me. I know where we're going. I mentioned him just a short time ago.
1: It's loud.
2: The Secretary of Housing and Urban Development, Scott Turner, sat down with us earlier today to talk about his initiatives to increase affordable housing. Let's listen. Questions about the housing market on this day that the 30-year Treasury tops 5%. This is a big deal for our audience. It's a big deal for a homeowner or anyone looking to buy a home. How much will interest rates be a challenge to what you're trying to do in increasing access to affordable housing?
5: Well, thank you so much. And I think you see, you know, the President Trump is laser focused on housing affordability. He's focused on keeping our country safe, you know, from a regime having a nuclear weapon, but also laser focused here domestically to make sure that the Americans can achieve the American dream. And so as we see the fluctuation in interest rates, we're also, you know, looking at the regulatory environment to bring down burdensome regulations to make it easier for builders to build and for buyers to buy. So I'm grateful for the president's leadership, and at HUD, we're following that and encouraging localities to do the same.
2: You were pointing specifically to your rescission of the IECC, an energy efficiency requirement that the Biden administration put in place that you say added over $30,000 to building a home?
5: Yes, sir. So this is the final determination for 2024 during the Biden administration. Really, it's the International Energy Conservation Code, and it added up to $30,000 per project when builders are already building to these energy codes. And so we rescinded that to make it easier for builders to build, which will make it better for buyers to buy. On top of that, you know, $100,000 in regulation and regulatory fees is added to the final price of a single family home. That's not sustainable in our country. So we've been very focused on bringing down the regulatory environment, making it easier for builders to build, better for buyers to buy, and raising the supply in our country.
2: We're having a big conversation in America right now about affordability. We talk about it on the air all day, whether it's $4 a gallon gas, although where we are, you've probably seen, Mr. Secretary, it's above $6 in California, which is pretty wild. But the cost of everything from food to gas is an issue for Americans. Making your mission that much more urgent, but also more difficult, no?
5: Well, you know, like I said before, the president is laser focused on domestic policy. From the time he was campaigning to the time he came into office, he said, we're going to make it more affordable in America. And I know personally, being in the cabinet and knowing the president, working with him, that to be able to help Americans to afford to buy a home, to buy groceries, to buy medications is top of mind for the president. And so you see the actions that have been taken, the rescission of these regulatory environments, the taking down of burdens and regulations to help American people is a great priority for the president and myself. And so while it may seem to be difficult, we've made great strides, but there's still a lot of work to do.
2: We're out of time, Mr. Secretary, but how many houses can you build if you stay with President Trump for the remainder of this term? How many affordable units can you add in this country?
5: Well, we're going to add many, many, and in particular with opportunity zones. There's already been 400,000, so we want to duplicate that and do even more.
2: There you have the Secretary of Housing and Urban Development, Scott Turner, talking with us this morning here at Milken. And this is one of the big themes that we're going to be hitting. We just did Carol with the senator, and that's affordable housing.
1: I got to say, I've got a panel today, later on, and tomorrow, talking all about real estate. But tomorrow in particular, I've got the CEO of Lennar, a big home builder, very successful, and curious to see what it means in terms of affordability. How do we get it? A lot of them say, government, back off. We can figure it out.
2: That's right. I'm going to be going to all of Carol's panels so I can learn something while I'm here the next couple of days. I've got a lot to learn. This is the mayor of Milken, after all, and you know, we've got the bureau chief from this great city of Los Angeles with us as well. Mayor John Gittleson is also here.
1: He's the mayor and knows a lot about real estate.
2: Mayor, welcome. It's nice to see you, John.
6: Good to be here.
2: And great to be in your fair city. We spent a lot of time today talking about the backdrop of this Milken and how different it is because of geopolitics, the war in Iran, the geopolitics of supply, and you're seeing a lot of different faces than you might, and the conversations are taking a different direction. Are you noticing that?
6: I am noticing that, we're looking for people talking about billionaires feeling very uncomfortable here in California.
2: Yeah.
6: There's a proposed wealth tax on billionaires on the ballot in November, so people are worry of that. And people are uncomfortable, I think, with what's going on globally with all the, you know, military action in the Middle East. And then AI is also, like, causing people to try and figure out what's going on.
1: John, I love that you went there. And what's interesting, I think about the opener that was on the Bloomberg. It was all about private credit and this $1.8 trillion massive market and what everybody was going to say. And the last few years, as you know, was all about private credit. But we are talking more about geopolitics. And I know from my real estate panels, it seems like the only thing everybody wants to talk about, the big developers, is AI data centers. Like, they're saying the money, the spend, it's still happening.
6: Yeah, well, there's still going to be people who want a roof over their heads.
1: Yes,
6: that's a big thing. The amount of money being spent on data centers is, they were talking at a panel I was on this morning, $1 trillion. They said there's going to be more investment grade debt issued this year than treasury debt. $1 trillion in investment grade.
1: Get your head around that. That yeah. is crazy scale.
6: That was James Elter from Apollo who brought that up. Uh-huh. And it's like, yeah, that's a lot of money. That's a lot of construction. It's a lot of construction jobs. Mm-hmm. But when those construction jobs go away, you're going to have like one guy manning the data center and a dog to make sure the guy doesn't, you know, do anything wrong. So it's
2: if
6: not
2: we still need these massive data centers, there are some who think it'll be the size of a phone booth in a couple of years based on innovation, and we'll be stuck with these yep. huge warehouses around the country. But what about not
1: we'll
2: just
1: be
2: the
1: up
2: investment?
1: In space. Or we'll in, be up
2: actually,
1: in space.
2: That's well, that's Elon's plan, yeah. right? And they might well. Either way, whether it's coming from a terrestrial or a space-bound data center, it brings disruption. When it comes to jobs, when it comes to communication, when it comes to efficiencies, what are you hearing about those here?
6: Well, I mean, if you California is a great illustration of like sort of the K shape that's going on right now. San Francisco is booming because you got all this AI money just pouring in there. Southern California, Hollywood, is getting hit partly because of AI, because it's like they don't know what's going to produce what kind of entertainment, how people are going to consume it.
2: Yeah.
6: But a lot of the sound stages mm-hmm. and the places where people shot movies are not necessarily what you need right now.
2: Right.
6: And production is changing. There's all these mergers and, consolidation mm-hmm. within the industry. So while you've got booming AI in one part of the state, you've got another key to the California identity and economy
2: yeah.
6: that's like collapsing here. And then there's other stuff going on. I mean, Southern California aerospace is this like growing industry, and some of the like tech coders who are losing jobs in the Bay Area because AI is putting them out of work mm-hmm. are moving down here to Southern California to program and engineer all different kinds of cheapo aerospace, whatever kind of Anduril type asymmetric warfare weapons we need to put together.
1: John, I got to say, I love talking to everybody, cab drivers, makeup artists, to get an idea of what's going on. And our makeup artist said there's no production happening here in L.A. There's things happening. I see it in New York. I see it a lot. I live in Jersey City. I see a lot there. It's just interesting in terms of the dynamics. These economies definitely change. So.
6: Oh, yeah.
2: Mm-hmm.
1: Thank you so much. Great setup. John. So much going on. John and the team, we've got this incredible live blog on the Bloomberg that just keeps track of it. I don't know how they do it, but they do it. John Gittleson, he's the L.A. Bureau Chief. You and I, we're going to wrap for the day, but you and I are going to be back here tomorrow.
2: That's correct. We'll be back here tomorrow, same time, same place, and I'll meet you here a little later on for the late edition of Balance of Power. Kaylee Lyons will be live in Washington, and we'll have much more conversation, including the chair of the CFTC. That's all coming up after 5 p.m. Eastern, but we got a lot to do between now and then, Carol.
1: And our TV colleagues are coming up. They've got a great interview with the CEO of Chevron, and they're going to continue our coverage here at Milk and Bloomberg on the ground. Right now, though, we got to go back to the markets. They are on the move, watching the Middle East. Over to Charlie Pellet we go. Guys, we'll see you later.
7: Hi. Thank you very much, Carol Messer. Right now, we have got the Dow, the S&P, NASDAQ very much in the red. Yes, off session lows, but still looking at a down day. S&P 500 index right to the numbers, down 25 at 7205, down 0.3%, pulling back from a record. Dow Industrials down 427, drop there of 0.9%. NASDAQ and the NASDAQ Composite Index also retreating from Friday's record. Right now we've got NASDAQ down 42, a drop of 0.2%. The NASDAQ 100 Index also down by 0.2%. All of this against the backdrop of the VIX, just above 18, the 10-year at 4.44%, the 2-year 3.96%. 5.02% and the 30, 5.02% on the 30-year. Spot gold is now down $89 the ounce to $45.24 for gold, a drop there of 1.9%, while West Texas Intermediate crude oil is now at $105.26 a barrel, WTI up by 3.3%, barrel of Brent advancing to $113.74 on Brent. That is a gain of just about 5.2%. Cannot ignore the move in Bitcoin today. Bitcoin right now up 1.7%, 80,277 per token on Bitcoin. A rally in oil drove stocks and bonds lower on concerns that a resumption of Iranian attacks could escalate Middle East tensions, keeping energy costs escalated while fueling inflation risks. So again, right now, the Dow, the S&P, NASDAQ, they are all declining. A startup backed by General Catalyst Partners has agreed to acquire Global Business Travel Group, that is the travel platform spun out by American Express, in a deal worth $6.3 billion. Long Lake Management agreed to pay $9.50 a share in cash for the Amex-backed travel company. That represents a 60% premium to its closing price on Friday. And again, we've got General Catalyst Partner shares. They are surging now by just about 57%. And some of the other stories that we're following, we are keeping an eye on GameStop. It has proposed buying eBay for about $56 billion in cash and stock. It is a bold attempt by Ryan Cohen to take over a storied e-commerce name several times larger. The retail gaming chain offered $125 a share in cash and stock for the online marketplace. That is roughly a 20% premium to its Friday close. Right now, GameStop shares, they are down by 7%. This morning, they were down as much as 10%. eBay is surging 5.5%. eBay at $109.79. The FAA and the National Transportation Safety Board are investigating yesterday's incident at Newark Liberty Airport, in which a United Boeing 767 coming in from Venice grazed a vehicle and a light post on an adjacent highway on final approach. Now, no injuries on the plane, but the driver of a vehicle that was hit was hospitalized, had minor injuries, and has since been discharged. It is the latest in a string of incidents that have put the spotlight on aviation safety in the United States. Earnings news. Tyson Foods has raised its full-year profit outlook as strong protein demand enables growth even as the struggling beef segment shows no signs of turning around. And again, we have got stocks trading lower, the Dow, the S&P, NASDAQ, all very much in the red right now. The S&P 500 index down 25 to 7204. That is a drop right now of just about 0.4%. Dow Industrials trading lower by 0.8%. And right now we've got NASDAQ down by just about 0.2%. Our live coverage from the Milken Institute in Beverly Hills continues. Back we go. Once again, your hosts, Romain Bostic and Katie Greifeld.
8: Welcome to our continuing coverage from the Milken Global Conference here in Beverly Hills, California. I'm Romain Bostic.
9: And I'm Katie Greifeld.
8: We got a lot to talk about today. Of course, this is a very sprawling conference here, more than 300 sessions. And a big topic in a lot of those sessions, Katie Greifeld, is energy.
9: It's hard to ignore, of course. You can see the reaction in markets today. And this is a story that, you know, we've been coming to grips with over the past 2 months, and it just continues.
8: And absolutely, we came into today thinking that we were still in a ceasefire, thinking that we were making progress towards a reopening of the Strait of Hormuz, but you've seen the headlines, you've heard them here on Bloomberg Television, and that conversation continues right now with the CEO of Chevron, Mike Wirth. Mike, great to have you here on the program.
10: Good to be here.
8: Of course, I have to start with the news of the day here. Whatever ceasefire that we did have in the Middle East, at least for right now, seems to have broken down. A lot of questions right now about just how prolonged this closure of the Strait of Hormuz will be and just how much it's going to affect the economy.
10: I think it's still difficult to say, Romain. It sounded as if there were plans to try to establish a transit corridor. Now we've got these reports that there have been some kinetic activity in the region. I've been in touch with our people that manage our shipping assets in the region, and we remain concerned about the security of transit. So, it seems like we still have some issues to work through.
8: You are no stranger to Washington. You've had a seat at the president's table more or less multiple times here. What would your advice be to the administration to try to bring this to some sort of conclusion?
10: Well, my advice to the president really relates to energy markets, not to diplomacy and negotiations. And, you know, I've advised people in the administration that this the buffers in the system that help ensure supplies are available to markets are being drawn down. And what that does is it creates more upside price pressure, potentially more volatility and more risk. And so I confine my discussions really to the energy system, not to diplomacy or the military side of things.
9: Fair enough. It is interesting, though, you think about where the U.S. sits in this. You look at net exports coming from the U.S. They've certainly increased. We saw that last week as well. But how long can that sort of continue and plug the gaps that we're starting to see in the global supply chain when it comes to energy markets?
10: Well, the U.S. is the largest producer in the world, and we've been exporting products, crude oil, gas, in growing quantities in recent years. And so it's a good thing for the world that the U.S. is able to help meet the need. That said, 20% of the world's energy supply flows through the Strait of Hormuz. That's oil, that's liquefied natural gas, it's refined products, goes to Europe and Asia primarily, and both of those regions are seeing the impact of having that much cut off. The U.S. can't make up all of that supply.
9: Mm-hmm.
10: Inventories in the system are being drawn down, and the supply situation is tightening, and that's a concern.
9: And, you know, you think about the U.S. and where we stand when it comes to production, that of course has insulated the U.S. consumer to some degree from some of the higher prices that we're seeing in Asia, that we're seeing in Europe. And I just wonder, from where you're sitting, how long you think that will continue to be the case? Or, you know, is the U.S. heading towards a situation where consumers are going to see the same sort of prices that we're starting to see in Asia?
10: Yeah, I think the real thing is the U.S. is not going to see supply outages. We're starting to see risks of supply outages in some of these economies. In Europe, you're seeing flights canceled and schedules reoptimized because jet fuel is getting very, very tight in Europe. We've seen a number of economies in Asia that have instituted policies to reduce demand because they're concerned about running out of supply. Countries like Australia that have shut down most of their refining capacity and are heavily dependent upon imports are taking measures to address that. So I think the U.S. is going to see the price pressures. It's a global market. These prices are set in global commodity markets, but the risk of supply outages in other parts of the world is much higher than it is here in the U.S.
8: I'm curious. I mean, Chevron has made some big investments in the Middle East in recent times here. Has the situation over the last couple of months disrupted any of that, changed your plans at all?
10: We've got some production in Kuwait and Saudi Arabia that has been slowed down as we don't have the ability to evacuate it out of the region, and storage is filling. So we've seen some reductions in rates of production. We produce natural gas offshore in the Mediterranean that supplies Israel, Jordan, and Egypt. Our facilities there are running at full capacity. We've got some petrochemical joint ventures in the region that are cut back in terms of their production. So we're feeling this. We're less exposed to the Middle East than some of our peers. Mm-hmm. And so on a relative basis, the impact on our company has been lower than it has been for some others.
8: It still cost you about $3 billion in the most recent quarter, a lot of the volatility that we've seen in this market. I am curious as to how you forecast going forward without necessarily being able to necessarily forecast, you know, military diplomatic solution to all this.
10: Well, forecasting in a commodity business is always a challenge because we have to assume what commodity markets will do, and they surprise us. What we're doing now is really working with scenarios. And so we look at different scenarios for when things might resume to a more normal state, what that means for supply in the world, what it also means for demand, as you see demand adjustments. And so we can't predict what the price will be and what supply and demand will be. We're looking at a range of alternatives and trying to use those to inform decision making.
9: And Mike, we only have about 30 seconds left with you, but do you have any plans to increase production in places such as the Permian, such as Argentina, as we talk about these supply shortfalls?
10: Yeah, we're up quarter on quarter, same quarter last year, 500,000 barrels a day. So we are growing. Our plans are to grow 7-10% globally this year. Demand is growing about 2%. So we're investing to grow at a rate greater than global demand is, and those supplies are sorely needed in the market.
8: Mike, really appreciate you taking time for
10: good
8: us.
10: To be here.
8: Busy, absolutely. Mike Wirth there, the CEO of Chevron, live from the Milken Conference here in Beverly Hills, California. I'm Romain Bostic.
9: I'm Katie Greifeld.
8: Stick around. We have a lot more coming up here with our special extended coverage here from the Milken Conference right here on Bloomberg.

0: This is Charlie Pellett. Stocks are lower. Oil is higher. WTI right now at 105.30 a barrel. Our live coverage continues from the Milken Conference. 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
1: Now, your three-day weather forecast on Bloomberg 92.9.
2: Sunny spring day out there. It's going to be a bit breezy. We'll find temperatures close to 70 degrees. We're clear to partly cloudy and breezy tonight with lows of 50 to 55. Some more sun, breezy tomorrow, turning warmer 75 to 80. Clouds, breezy 55 to 60 tomorrow night. Showers during the afternoon on Wednesday, breezy high 65 to 70. I'm Rob Carroll, and with your three-day forecast on Bloomberg 92.9.
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0: from Beverly Hills, California, to our viewers and listeners worldwide, welcome to the first day of our special coverage from the 29th Annual Milken Institute Global Conference here in Los Angeles. I'm Romain Bostic.
1: And I'm Katie Greifeld. And we have a ton of big names joining us over the next 3 hours, including Senator Ted Cruz of Texas.
0: And we're also going to hear from IBM Vice Chair Gary Cohn, who, of course, also used to work in the old Trump administration.
1: Right, yeah. I've heard that. We're also going to be speaking to Ann Walsh of Guggenheim Partners, and really, we just have an embarrassment of riches when it comes to smart, insightful conversations today.
0: Absolutely, and we talk about really kind of this mashup of what we've seen in the world, Wall Street, Main Street, of course, what's going on in Washington. A broad macro story. It's not just a U.S. story. It is a global story.
1: Indeed, and it's not just a single asset story. It's a lot of oil, and it's a lot of the cross-asset impacts here.
0: We're going to be here for the next 3 hours, broadcasting here from the Milken Conference, and we want to kick things off here on this Monday with Robin Grew. She's the CEO of Man Group, the world's largest publicly listed hedge fund manager, a more than $200 billion multi-asset, multi-strat platform that gives her a wide lens into what's going on in the world and how best to invest it. Robin, great to have you back.
2: Thank you for having me.
0: All right, so I'm going to start with the macro, because based on what you do, based on what Man Group does, you probably have that nice sort of bird's eye view of what's going on out there in the world. I would assume in one sec, this is good for business.
2: In one sect, it is. But what is, it's a fascinating time. You know, these are difficult times. The macro picture of what should be happening, what should be reflecting, the data is telling us, somehow isn't sort of reflecting itself. You're not seeing supply chain shock in the way that you might have expected. The S&P continues to go from strength to strength. Prices are really going up. You know this and I know this. You fill up your car with gas, it's more expensive than it used to be. And yet, you have this optimism in the market. So it's a really interesting time, and it presents opportunities.
0: But talk about that dislocation, right? Yeah. Because what's going on the ground for a lot of people is a lot different than what's going on if you're an investor or a trader, a professional trader.
2: That's right. Yeah. And it's that dislocation is real. I mean, every conversation I'm having right now with the biggest allocators all over the world, with economists, with bank analysts, with anybody you want to talk to, because we do talk, we're all sort of circling the same stuff. Data is saying, listen, if this Iran conflict goes on longer, the feel and the pain of this could be felt. You saw what happened with central banks last week. Everybody's a little bit on pause. The inflationary numbers feel a little bit less good. You are starting to see growth dampening. You're seeing literally manufacturers stopping production in certain items. You're seeing airlines saying, hang on a second, we might be needing to cancel flights. Mm. And at the same time, you have this big tech story, which is dominating particularly the US markets. Mm-hmm. So in that, there's some really interesting data points, and it is a bit of a dislocation. It does feel slightly dislocated. Is this a temporary thing, or as this thing goes on longer, is it going to be felt for longer? Because this isn't just about gas or oil. It isn't about just one item. It's the helium, it's fertilizers, it's a bunch of supply issues that matter to agriculture. It matters. You can see the pain in Europe right now, much more manifest than you can see it in the US. Also an interesting time.
1: So when do you think that if at any point works its way into US markets? Because you take a look at the S&P 500 in a vacuum, higher by 10% in April. You have no idea what's going on with oil or what's going on in the Treasury market. And I just wonder, you know, how long that can persist. If we have, you know, American big tech performing the way it has, does that necessarily need to sort of come back together?
2: I you know what? I'd love to know the answer to that question. That would be terrific.
1: I was hoping you'd tell me.
2: And if I had it, I would tell you, I promise. So let me do it a slightly different way. All of us have more data available to us, more ticks, more reporting, more capable analysis than we've ever had before, and yet we have perhaps the same levels of inefficiency in markets right now. So as I sit down with CIOs across the world, we have this conversation, not dissimilar to the conversation we're having now, which is, well, what do we do? Mm-hmm. Do we try and time the market? I'd never known that worked so well. Or do you try and build resilience? A little like countries are trying to build resilience now. And whether it's setting up a sovereign wealth fund in Canada, or whether it's it's that fiscal stimulation in defence, you're seeing a desire to move towards resilience, and you see that at the country level, but you also see it at the portfolio level. How do we build portfolios and capabilities that are uncorrelated, that are diverse, that have a long-term view, but have the ability to be dynamic and tactical to take advantage of some of the dislocations that right. we could see coming down the pipe?
0: I am curious, you mentioned the Canadian sovereign wealth fund. Do you anticipate we're going to see more nations, the ones that don't have sovereign wealth funds, fall in that direction?
2: It's a great question. I think that Canada has done something quite interesting, and the difference with that particular sovereign wealth fund, as opposed to others you might see, is an absolute focus on supporting the infrastructure within Canada. So you're seeing a version of that in fiscal stimulation, defence, locally. You're seeing a version of that with UAE, trying to find less dependence upon other providers. So I think you are going to see a bit of difference in the way that, that people are trying to tackle that same outward objective, which is how do we work in an economy where we do have global interdependencies, you can see it in the supply chain, and yet we want to feel less pain in the event that these things start to be pressured. Same thing with portfolios. How do you build a resilient portfolio? How do you take advantage of the uncorrelation in products, especially when things like equities and bonds are sort of doing similar stuff right now? And by the way, with stimulation, with this opportunity, comes opportunities beyond the shores of the United States. And that's interesting.
1: And I am curious, you know, you talk about building resiliency, you talk about, you know, being able to take advantage of the dislocations. Are those one and the same thing, or talk us through that a little bit more?
2: A little bit the same thing. I think the danger is to think about this in too binary a way. I think none of us are able to really understand how long this war is going to go on for. By the way, we do have another one as well going on that hasn't been spoken about for some time, really doesn't get top billing anymore with Russia and Ukraine. You do have issues that are around how other countries are feeling growth and GDP sort of smoothing out. You do have fiscal issues, you do have government debt, and you are seeing emerging markets actually have a different conservative, more conservative approach to debt fiscally, actually operating through that perhaps more effectively. So dislocations are one thing. You do see opportunities. It's if you take particular asset classes, what you're seeing is not just volatility, but dispersion within those asset classes. And that's where I think there is an ability to take advantage.
1: All right, Robin, it feels like we're just getting started. Unfortunately, we have to leave it there. Hope to continue this conversation soon. That is Robin Grew. She is the CEO of Man Group. Super interesting conversation, especially when you consider how few publicly listed hedge funds there are. Certainly a rare breed, but
0: I guess... We didn't get to talk about all of her. Your tech stuff, AI stuff, everything else.
1: I know.
0: So we could have just done her for the entire show.
1: I know. I hope we have her back soon. But I guess we should take a look at these markets right now, because you take a look at Brent. We were higher than 115 a barrel earlier today. You can see that we've taken back some of that, but still higher by about almost 5% when it comes to Brent. That is certainly having an impact when it comes to equities, which
0: are you surprised, though, that we haven't had more of a reaction, though? I mean, 5% back to 113, and we were higher. I mean, we're up by 120, what was a week or two ago. So given what transpired, you would think that the market would react a little bit more heavily.
1: Yeah, absolutely. Yeah. I mean, 0.3% lower on the S&P 500 certainly doesn't feel like much when you think about the April that we've had. And same goes for the NASDAQ 100, where all your big tech names live.
0: All your big tech names live. And just a reminder, we are going to get some more tech earnings tonight. Probably the two most consequential are going to be Palantir and ON Semiconductor.
1: Yeah, it's going to be interesting to see some of those numbers come through. And we should point out the 10-year Treasury yield higher by about 7 basis points.
0: What are transports?
1: Right now. I wish I could tell you, but let's move swiftly along here, because our next guest sitting to my right, he has a key perspective on the cross currents swirling in asset management from his position at Goldman Sachs Asset Management, announcing a partnership today with Anthropic, helping it launch an enterprise AI services firm alongside Blackstone and Hellman & Friedman. His name is Mark Nachman. He is the global head of asset and wealth management over at Goldman Sachs. Mark, it's great to see you.
3: Good to be here.
1: It's hard to know where to start with you, but I think it makes the most sense to start with the partnership that you announced today. In partnership with Anthropic, makes sense from their perspective. They're really trying to get more enterprise customers through, but talk to us about the benefit that this brings to Goldman and some of those mid-market companies that you work with?
3: Sure. I mean, I'd start a big picture here. I think when you look at this AI technology from coming from a number of players, it's just staggering in terms of the impact it will have, and it's probably the most significant technological development in certainly the last few decades. What I'd say is really interesting is you see the models getting better and better, and I think what businesses really have to do is figure out how to incorporate them into their workflow, how to change their workflows, how to think about business opportunities coming from them. And I think that's a big thing that we're trying to do with our portfolio companies, and we were very focused on that value creation for the portfolio companies. And so one of the things that we wanted to make sure is that we have enough forward deployed engineers and enough access to models to be able to do this with portfolio companies. So this is a good way for us to get that access, and we're going to continue looking how to improve what we can do with our portfolio companies.
1: Right. And so AI, obviously an opportunity from that perspective, but I want to talk about the disruption that it's causing in the market, particularly when it comes to private credit, which of course is the talk of the town here in Milken. You think about some of the warnings that we've seen, your former CEO Lloyd Blankfein coming out and saying that there's a fire risk here. We heard from Jamie Dimon in the past week talking about a credit downturn potentially being worse than people are expecting. I wonder where you sit on that topic and whether or not these fears are justified.
3: Yeah, I'd say one of the things that's important to do in my mind is to segment this issue into two topics. There's a fundamental credit question, and then there's a question around some of the retail vehicles. And sometimes these two topics are getting intertwined. I think when you stay on fundamental credit, I would say that you think about it, there are three real players in that. They're the banks, they're the public credit markets, they're the private credit markets. All of them provide credit to the economy. And I would say all of them, when you look at it, it's been since 2008 when we had the last credit cycle. What usually happens is right after the credit cycle, underwriting standards are very, very tight. And then the longer you go away from there, they're getting a little bit looser. I think they got looser in banks, they got looser in the public markets, they got looser in the private credit markets. Hard to tell yet whether or not have they gotten too loose or not. I think we've seen some isolated examples, but we haven't seen anything broader. I think when you look at the broad universe of our portfolio that we look in our private credit portfolio, it looks still pretty good. I think when I look at our private credit portfolio, we have a non-accrual rate that is around 50 bips that compares to kind of 200 to 250 bips for the average BDC. But they're still pretty low. And so there's obviously a concern on software and what the impact is on AI. I think that'll have impacts in certain places. We got to keep remembering when we talk about private credit, you talk top of the capital structure, secure deals. And so I'd say, in my mind, the fundamentals around private credit still are pretty good if you have a diversified portfolio. I think, interestingly, the lower flow of retail money into private credit has caused yields to go back up again. Mm-hmm. And so when you actually look at it right now, you can kind of get unlevered returns around 10%.
0: You think the yields are going to go back up, though?
3: Well, they have last few weeks. Mm-hmm. So unlevered returns right now on deals that we're just signing right now around 10% for senior secured leverage. And so one of the things we've seen a tremendous amount of interest by our institutional clients into our private credit business. Most of our 80%+ of our private credit business is institutional. So we had a very strong first quarter in fundraising for private credit amongst the institutional client base. So I continue to see the risk rewards pretty good in private credit. Now then the second issue is really these retail vehicles. And I think the question is all there about illiquidity and how well was that communicated.
0: Yeah.
3: And I think one of the things that we spent a lot of time about, we thought a bunch about that. We're not using the word semi-liquid, for example, in our communication. But it's important that when people buy private assets that they understand they're illiquid and it has to have a certain part in the portfolio that you can have a certain part that is illiquid and you don't need the money for a while.
0: All right, Mark, we have to leave it there. Great conversation. Hope to have you back. Mark Nachman there, Global Head of Asset and Wealth Management over at Goldman Sachs. Now, when we come back here from the Milken Conference here in Beverly Hills, a conversation with U.S. Senator Ted Cruz. That's coming up next here on The Close at Milken on Bloomberg.
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5: It's 2:14 on Wall Street. We do check markets all day long here at Bloomberg. We have got the Dow, the S&P, NASDAQ. They're all very much in the red right now. The U.S. and Iran have been exchanging fire in the Persian Gulf with the U.S. military fighting off attacks from Iranian drones, missiles, and armed small boats. In the meantime, the UAE is blaming an Iranian drone strike for a large fire at one of its ports. It's also issued missile alerts to its residents for the first time since the ceasefire began. Bottom line here, oil higher, equities lower. We begin with West Texas Intermediate crude. It is surging now to $105 a barrel, up by 3% today, higher by $3.03 a barrel. Brent, $113.45 barrel of Brent, the global benchmark, up now by 4.9%. As I mentioned, equities lower, S&P 500 index down 23 to 7207. For the S&P, that is a drop right now of 0.3%. Dow Industrial Reels down 447 points now, a drop there of 0.9%, while the NASDAQ Composite Index is lower by 30 points for NASDAQ, a drop right now of 0.1%. On a down day for much of the market, the Bloomberg Mag 7 Index is pushing higher, showing a gain right now of just about 0.1%. The VIX just above 18 with a 10-year 4.44%, the 2-year 3.96%, and the 30 at 5.02%. Again, West Texas Intermediate crude oil up by 3.4%. So to recap, S&P 500 index down 23, a drop there of 0.3%. I'm Charlie Pellett. That is a Bloomberg Business Flash.

0: our next guest, more than $600 billion global asset manager, is growing fresh off its first acquisition last month. Joining us, I'm pleased to say, is Kate Burke. She is CEO of Allspring Global Investments. Kate, great to see you on site here at Milken.
1: Thank you for having me. Great to be here.
0: So I was looking back at our records. You took over as CEO last July. Mm-hmm. We spoke to you in December, and the conversation was very focused around how Allspring is focusing on your knitting. You're focused here on public markets rather than chase what's going on in private markets. Those were your comments from December, and I have to imagine you're pretty pleased with that strategy.
1: Well, look, I think for us right now, it is absolutely the right strategy for us to be pursuing. There is a space in the public market.

0: So to be investing back into those teams, the resources around that, we think can be a real differentiated in the market. And then we'll let the privates play out. I think there's still obviously great opportunity within that space, but something that we're happy to sit on the sidelines for now.
1: Right. Not necessarily for all spring there. So sticking to your knitting, you're still expanding here.
0: Yes.
1: And you're growing. In mid-April, you announced that you would acquire the investment team of GIA Partners. That's
0: yes.
1: a shop that really specializes in emerging markets debt. So talk to us a little bit about how you're looking at M&A right now and what you would need to see. What's your scope for further deals?
0: So when we looked at the M&A world, again, because of the public market focus, our fixed income franchise is incredibly important to us. We have between our money markets and fixed income and stable value almost $500 billion in assets under management. And there are a few places when we look over the breadth of the team that we said we could use additional resources or capabilities. Emerging market debt was a big piece of that for us. We think as a global player, you want to have that exposure. There's other areas still in the market, whether it's moving up into opportunistic credit, we think would be additive to our platform. And then on the equity side, still around the global equity area is a team that we're still looking for. But we think there's going to be more M&A in the space. Small tuck-in deals like the one we just did, we think there'll be more of that. It's so important right now in terms of having the distribution strength, the relationships with the intermediary and the institutional client base, as well as the investments we're all making right now back into our tech and operating platform and the investment in AI.
2: You said small tuck-in. Any bigger ambitions in terms of M&A?
0: I think we're always open to looking at what makes the best fit for us. I certainly think that that's a possibility. There was a period of time where people did not want to have large size M&A sort of equal transactions. I think there's a change in dynamics right now in this space. People have done a lot of work around improving their operating infrastructure, would make the knitting of those two together, to use the knitting word, putting those two together would be less complex, I think, than they would have been in the past. And so I wouldn't be surprised to see if there's some opportunities in that space as well.
2: What about for your business yourself? I mean, it's been a few years since you were spun out of Wells Fargo. Mm-hmm. I would assume GTCR, Reverence are maybe looking for some type of exit. Are we talking IPO? Are we talking sale?
0: Well, IPO would be interesting. I don't know what the public, you know, we just talked at one of the earlier sessions about the fact that companies are staying private for longer. I don't know what the appetite is yet for another asset manager in the public market.
2: But you're killing it.
0: We're building a great business, and I think that there's certainly opportunity. But that's one of the great parts about our ownership structure is while it is private equity, they have a very much growth mindset. Mm-hmm. Their view and our conversations is we see there's a lot of opportunity for us to still grow inorganically and organically and continue to build on the success of Allspring. And so I think we'll continue to be opportunistic in what we're looking to do, and we'll see what else comes around in the marketplace.
2: What about your relationship with Wells Fargo? I mean, they still have a stake. They're also a client.
0: They are a great client.
2: Okay.
0: Yeah, what I think is interesting and maybe was not anticipated when we spun out is that that post the transaction, we actually continue to grow together. So the relationship is as strong, if stronger than it's ever been. The businesses, we continue to invest with them, help bring ideas to bear with them. We did a direct indexing campaign with them recently. So really bringing our best capabilities. We know their advisor base, over 90% of their advisors have an Allspring product. Mm-hmm. So when they want to get something done, we are a great partner to them in achieving that. So it's been a terrific relationship.
1: And Kate, before we let you go, I do want to talk about sort of this forward trajectory of Allspring under your leadership, because you go back to your assets under management, as I mentioned, more than $600 billion, nearly $500 billion of that is fixed income assets. And I wonder, you know, how you're thinking about the equity market, whether or not, you know, that's something that you're looking to boost in addition to your fixed income prowess.
0: Yeah, active equity management has had a tough go of it. There's so many structural reasons we can talk about, whether it's the mutual fund vehicle that limited your opportunity, or just the number of companies that are staying private for as long as they have, so the universe has gotten smaller. But I still think that there is a real place for active management. We talk about peak passive, and when do you want to be more active? And I think when you see dislocations in the market, this is the time where active management needs to prove itself and really shine. But I do think there's opportunities for us to continue to grow on the equity side.
2: Kate, oh, real pleasure to

0: you again for having me.
1: Thanks for taking time for us. Kate Burt there, the CEO of Allspring Global Investments. Now, we do want to check in here on the markets, basically about, 11:22 here in Los Angeles. And of course, New York is 3 hours ahead. So they've had a lot of time to digest sort of what transpired overnight, the situation in the Middle East. And you see it there on your screen. You start at the bottom, Katie, that 6% jump that we're seeing right now in Brent crude prices.
0: Yeah, you can see that sell-off in the equity market may be deepening a little bit into the close. But all in all, I mean, resiliency is still the name of the game when it comes to the U.S. equity market, because you think about the disruptions that we saw over the weekend, that question about the ceasefire, does it still hold? To see just a 0.4% drop in the S&P 500, not too dramatic, especially when you consider not just what's going on in oil, but what's going on in the treasury market as well.
1: Absolutely. And of course, politics has continued to dominate what's been going on Wall Street. And despite that, of course, the S&P is still holding near a record high. Now, we do want to talk a little bit more about politics. Joining us right now, fresh from his Milken panel on economic mobility, is U.S. Senator Ted Cruz. He's chairman of the Senate Commerce Committee, who actually controls the legislative agenda on AI, tech, regulation, space, transportation, consumer protection, just about everything else. Great to have you here, Senator.
2: It is great to be with you. Thank you for having me.
1: Before we get to economic mobility, before we get to your role as chairman, I do want to ask you about the situation in Iran.
2: Yeah.
1: And about the potential for some sort of resolution, some sort of closure to what is now a more than 2-month-long war. What happens?
2: Look, we will see this wrap up, and we will see it wrap up in time. In 2 months, we've already had extraordinary success. If you look at the military objectives that President Trump laid out right at the front end, Iran's air defenses have been utterly destroyed. Their ballistic missiles and the ballistic missile manufacturing capability completely gone. Their drones and drone manufacturing capability destroyed. Their air force in complete rubble, and their navy sunk on the bottom of the sea. The Ayatollah is dead. The mullahs are dead. Just about every senior military leader is dead. In terms of military successes, it took Iran 40 years to build up a military that we systematically dismantled in 39 days. That is extraordinary success. Now, phase two. President Trump has laid out a series of red lines that Iran can have no enriched uranium. Iran must hand over the enriched uranium they already have. Iran must stop funding terrorism, and they need to open the Strait of Hormuz.
1: Well, when does that happen? And particularly with the Strait of Hormuz. Right. And look, I mean, you represent a state that is basically the heart of our energy sector.
2: Yep.
1: And they're all affected by this. Even if they're domestic producers, we're all affected by this global market here. What are those executives in your state, what are they asking you, or at least asking from Congress and the government to do?
2: Listen, what I'm hearing from Texans is that we're seeing real success in Iran. And if you look right now, we're not today in a major shooting war with Iran. There are not active hostilities. What the president has done is he shifted to a different phase, which is the United States is blockading Iran in the Strait of Hormuz. That is imposing over $500 million of economic loss on Iran every single day. And here's the real kicker.
1: But no one else is getting through either. It's not just Iranian ships.
2: Well, but look, if you look at the Iranian oil where it goes predominantly to China. So it's also imposing cost on China.
0: Mm-hmm.
2: But here's the enormous economic leverage. Iran is just a couple of days away from running out of oil storage capacity. When that happens, they will have no choice but to shut in their wells. When you shut in a well, inevitably what happens is water seeps in to the reserves, and when you restart production, it drops. If they shut in their wells, Iran will see their production permanently drop anywhere from 500,000 to 800,000 barrels a day. That is massive economic leverage that the president is imposing on them, and it is very disproportionate. The United States is the world's leading producer of oil and gas, and so we're able to absorb this impact. Mm-hmm. Iran, I think America is much safer today with the Ayatollah no longer with us, with their military weakened, and my objective, I want to see this regime collapse. Now, I don't have a dog in the fight of who the next leader is, as long as it's not an Islamist who chants death to America and is actively murdering Americans, because that's what the current regime has been doing.
0: Well, Senator, I want to talk a little bit more about the effects that this is having on the U.S. economy, because you mentioned, you know, where the U.S. sits as a net oil producer has insulated us from what's going on in Asia, in Europe, but it hasn't completely shielded us from that. You think about average gas prices across the country, well above $4 a barrel, let alone what it is in California. California, where we are right now. I mean, those are costs that people need to pay. You mm-hmm. think about filling up your car. You think about heating your home. So I wonder how the Republican Party plans on communicating mm-hmm. that to voters ahead of a very consequential midterm elections mm-hmm. where the cost of living just continues to go higher.
2: Well, look, I'll say in terms of gas prices, you go back a couple of years under Joe Biden, and gas prices were about $6 a gallon. President Trump and the Republicans in Congress came in, and we dropped it in half to about $3 a gallon. That was a massive savings. Now, anytime you have a military conflict in the Middle East, that's going to have an upward pressure on gas prices. So gas prices have risen to about $4, $4.50 a gallon. So about it's gone up about halfway from the distance it fell. That being said, this conflict will be over. It will be over in a matter of months. And when it is over, if we can have anything like a stable regime in Iran, that will have a long-term major downward pressure on gas prices. But more importantly, look, the Iranian regime is the world's leading state sponsor of terrorism. They've killed nearly 1,000 Americans.
0: Right.
2: The president is acting to keep people safe. And by the way, you noted California. California people are paying $7 a gallon. That is not because of Iran. That is because Gavin Newsom and the Democrats tax and regulate the heck out of gas. They made the decision that they want it to be really expensive to live in California, which is a big part of the reason so many people are leaving California.
0: I hear what you're saying, but the trajectory, of course, follows that of the national average. I do want to talk about the impact on jet fuel prices. Yeah. We saw the demise of Spirit mm-hmm. over the weekend, and I know that you were particularly vocal about being against a potential government bailout of that airline. And, you know, where we sit here on Monday with Spirit ceasing operations, do you still stand by that?
2: Listen, Spirit did not have to go under. And in fact, Spirit just 2 years ago had a plan to save themselves. They had a merger with JetBlue. They were the two ultra low cost carriers. They wanted to merge. JetBlue was ready to infuse $3.8 billion into Spirit. And Joe Biden and Elizabeth Warren and Pete Buttigieg went in and blocked the merger. And they killed Spirit Airlines. Spirit Airlines said at the time, if we don't merge, we will go bankrupt. We cannot survive unless we merge with JetBlue. And Biden and Warren and Buttigieg, they beat their chests. They defeated the merger. And as a result, 17,000 people this week lost their jobs. Not only that, consumer prices are going up.
1: Yeah. Were you involved in any of the discussions potentially for a bailout? I mean, I know the Trump administration was considering. So what happened?
2: So I was actively involved. I think a government bailout was a terrible idea. I was very vocal saying we should not be bailing out corporations across the board. And the federal government doesn't know a damn thing about running a budget airline. And so I said that publicly and very vocally. Last week, I had dinner with Howard Lutnick, the Commerce Secretary. Howard is a good friend. He and I worked together very closely.
1: Was he advocating for a bailout?
2: He was the leading advocate of the bailout. I will tell you, in the course of the dinner, we spent probably half the time at dinner with me making the case vigorously. This is a really bad idea. The analogy I drew, I said, look, the plan was $500 million in exchange for 90% of the shares in Spirit. I said, look, it'd be better if you took $500 million, put it in a pile on the floor, poured gasoline on it, lit it on fire.
0: That sounds expensive, too.
2: But there you'd at least get some heat. You could roast some marshmallows. You'd get something positive. My case was, if we pour it into the airline, we'll lose the money, and the federal government has zero expertise. Who thinks the federal government knows how to schedule flight attendants? Who thinks the federal government knows how to get a suitcase from Pittsburgh to Cleveland? I mean, just the mechanics of running an airline, there is no expertise in the federal government. I'm very glad the president made the right decision. We're not going down this road. It would have been a serious mistake if we had.
0: All right, Senator, we have to leave it there. Really appreciate your time. That is Senator Ted Cruz of Texas, a wide-ranging conversation and a lot of focus, of course, on what the future of aviation looks like in this country right now.
1: Yeah, and we should point out, I mean, obviously they were one of the lowest of the low-cost airlines, so there's a lot of concerns about what that potentially does in terms of upward pricing on airline tickets after you remove a big player like that. But again, obviously there were some negotiations going on behind closed doors. They weren't able to come to an agreement in time, and as you heard from the senator there, he wasn't actually on board with it.
0: No.
1: I would not light $500 million on fire. I think there's better use of that $500 million.
0: Absolutely. I wouldn't waste the gasoline at this point either, Romaine.
1: Absolutely. There. Here, a quick check on the markets there. 71.97 here, off the lows of the day, but well off the highs, but still holding right now on the broader markets, not far off of those record highs. And of course, with everything going on in the world, I'm pleased to say that our next guest, he sits right at the intersection of macro policy, AI, enterprise tech. Gary Cohn is the former president of Goldman Sachs, former director of the U.S. National Economic Council, and he's been vice chair of computing giant IBM since 2021. He joins us right now. Gary, great to have you here.
3: Thanks for having me.
1: I don't even know where to start with you because you cover everything. But I actually do want to start first off because we haven't talked a lot about technology. There are a lot of disruptive forces going on from what's going on in the Middle East. And obviously, we talk a lot about private capital. But AI, I think by anyone's measure, is going to be transformative.
3: Absolutely.
1: Whether that's going to be good or bad. You're at IBM, one of the biggest computing companies in the world. And I do want to point out, aren't you having a conference now in Boston?
3: We're
1: but you're here in L.A., your IBM Think Conference. This is your biggest conference. Why are you here?
3: Because you're here.
0: Oh, stop.
3: No, it's like we do have our largest conference of the year going on right now, our Think Conference in Boston, as you said. Thousands and thousands of clients there, rolling out a lot of our new technology, showcasing our new technology. But look, we're a global company, and a lot of our most important clients are here as well. Mm-hmm. So I made the decision to be here. The rest of the IBM senior leadership team is in Boston right now, and some of my team is actually going out tonight to get to Boston for tomorrow.
1: Well, that's what I'm curious about, too. I mean, obviously, there was a very market decision to be here, and I do wonder about when we talk about this AI transformation, we talk a lot about it from technology, but this is becoming a finance story as well. I mean, you need capital to make good on the promise of what this is. Where does IBM actually fit right now into all of that?
3: Well, it's an interesting question. I'll leave the capital piece to the side.
1: Okay.
3: But when you talk about the AI architecture of the world today, because we are really redefining what AI architecture is. It's hybrid cloud, multi-cloud, all over the world. It still has on-premise computing, and it's data and data management. You know, we talk about AI all day long, but really, what is AI? It's a system that goes out and finds data and does the research and does the computation on the data. So at the end of the day, being able to manage the data, wherever your data is, and that's hard. Sometimes you have very organized data. Sometimes you have very disorganized data. But being able to pull from that data real time to make sure you get the right answer, we're sitting in the middle of the data management business, as well as the on-premise computing, as well as the hybrid cloud structure. And we think those are three very important components of where the world's going.
0: Well, you think about your time at IBM, as Romain mentioned, I mean, you joined in 2021, and you think back on the conversation around AI in 2021, I mean, ChatGPT wasn't really on the scene yet. It wasn't, you know, so ubiquitous in modern life the way it is right now. And I just wonder, you know, how the shape of those conversations have changed when you think about the last 5 years.
3: It's changed dramatically. So when I got to IBM, as you said, five and a half years ago, everyone in the world was convinced that the world was going to cloud. Everything was going to be in a cloud, and every model was going to be a SaaS model. You were going to basically pay for consumption. Mm-hmm. Well, guess what? It didn't really work out that way. A lot of things went to the cloud, and people found out the cloud has enormous amount of advantages, but on-premise computing and the mainframe still is a vital, important piece of equipment in the United States. Over 90% of financial transactions in the United States go through an IBM mainframe every day, every minute of the day. So this whole move that we're going to put everything in the cloud, and the cloud is safe, and the cloud is perfect, it's not worked out that way. Now we've got this hybrid architecture. So being in the cloud is part of it, being in hybrid cloud is part of it, being in the mainframe is part of it. And that's the way the world's evolving here. Then you bring in these large language models, which are a whole new set of technology. And you're right, when I got to IBM, you know, the world of AI was, it's kind of interesting, maybe we should look at it. You know, sometimes it hallucinates, sometimes it gives you a great answer. And I think we all sat there and said, you know, probably get this worked out. Not crazy, but I'll tell you something now. We're at the exact same place with quantum computing. Today we're in a world where quantum computing kind of works, sometimes might not give you the right answer, but it's going to get better and better over time. So in my short period of IBM, I've seen this sort of ebb and flow of new technology come in, and even go back earlier in my career, you know, when we brought in new technology, you tend to see these ebbs and flows, and what you think at the beginning of the cycle is not what the end of the cycle is going to look like.
0: Well, to your point on quantum computing, I mean, we typically talk about it in the context of, you know, this is being presented as the next AI. That's how disruptive it's going to be. But do you think that, you know, corporate America, that, you know, America at large is prepared for that? Because you think about how disruptive AI has been, you could make the case that a lot of folks were not positioned for that.
3: So the world is not prepared for quantum, but the world was not prepared for AI 3 years ago. That's why I think the analogy is interesting. 3 years ago, people said, like, AI, I don't know if it'll ever affect me. I don't know if I'll ever use it. No one would have ever talked about how many LLMs are downloaded per day, per hour, per second. So quantum is in a very similar place. I think today people are saying, okay, interesting, not sure what it is, not sure what it does, not sure it will affect my life. But I said, we've seen this movie. Quantum is going to be real. It is going to affect people's lives. It may not affect people's lives in a real-time consumptive pattern, the way people are using large language models today, but it will have dramatic effect in the healthcare system, will have dramatic effect in the risk management system and pricing for banks. It'll have portfolio optimization in some of the chemicals and science and physical science world. What can go on in the quantum model? It's just nothing short of extraordinary. But we're still getting there. I don't want anyone to think we're there today. We're evolving. We're going through error correction rate, and the machines get better and better every day. We've got about 85 systems out in the world today with over 300 clients using our quantum system. And it's people you would think. It's the Boeing Airlines. Mm-hmm. It's the JP Morgans. It's the Cleveland Clinic looking at human genomes. So all different parts of the ecosystem are in the quantum world, playing around with it, experimenting with it, getting really interesting data out of it.
4: There's a lot of upside to this, but as you know, as somebody obviously steeped in economics, there's still a lot of concern about the potential for job losses, certainly with AI and the potential productivity improvements that come with that. How do you balance that out? I mean, if you put your NEC hat back on here, I mean, how do you think about that and making sure that whatever benefits accrue to the society overall, that it is going to be a rising tide lifts everyone?
3: This is not a unique discussion. Mm-hmm. Every time we've gone through a seismic technological invention in the world or in the country, we have obsessed about job loss. And by the way, we will see job loss in jobs that are employing people today. Mm-hmm. But what we have seen historically, and I don't think this time will be different, what we see is massive productivity gains. When you see massive productivity gains, the economy grows. Mm-hmm. As the economy grows, we still need to put people to work in different types of jobs. Mm-hmm. So you can go back in history and look at all the technological advancements, and you'll read stories that are horrifying, saying all these people are going to lose their jobs. Oh my God, what's going to happen? Mm-hmm. And miraculously, the economy grows, people get jobs. Like today, we have a massive shortage of people in the trades. You know, if you're a person that can put down a cement floor and get it perfectly level for a data center, you're earning hundreds of thousands of dollars. If you're a person that can wire that data center, you're a person that can bring in the heating, ventilation, air conditioning system, those jobs are massive payers today, and there's a huge shortage of people. Mm-hmm. So some of the people that are doing tasks that they may not love to do because the AI machine is better at menial tasks, they can go from potentially doing an unsatisfactory job to a very satisfactory job in the trade.
4: When do you think we start to see those productivity improvements actually show up in the actual economic data? I mean, I think back to Kevin Warsh's confirmation hearings where he kind of made the case how some of those productivity improvements, at least in his view, could actually set the stage for actually cutting rates. Do you think we're at that inflection point? Because as you know, I mean, for decades, I mean, productivity effectively stalled in this country. Yeah. Do you see this as being a true accelerator of that?
3: Look, AI is a true accelerator. Mm-hmm. You don't see the productivity gains day by day. You're going to have to measure them over quarter or month or year by year because, like, companies are adapting. You know, we're sort of going from the interesting science experiment of AI to the economic value. Right. We're in that transition from science to economic value. We at IBM, just to be honest, we have used ourselves as client zero, meaning all the AI tools that we're out selling to our clients, we have implemented them on ourselves. We have saved over $4.5 billion of expenses, and our headcount has not gone down. So we have been able to take people out of jobs they didn't like doing, move them into jobs with much higher value added to them. So take someone in an HR department. You know, historically, you're buying a house, you're renting an apartment, you need a reference letter. You need to know how long you've worked it, what your job title is, how much you've earned. Mm-hmm. You know, before AI, you would call up somebody, you would get them on the phone, you'd say, hey, this is so-and-so, I need you to send a letter to so-and-so. They would have to go pull your data out of your file and send out the letter, mm-hmm. and you'd hope and pray they'd do that quickly. Now you go to what's an HR bot, you put in your information, you tell them to send to as many places as you want, and after you hit send, it's going back out.
0: Right.
3: The people doing that work, that's not highly satisfying work. We've taken people that were doing that work in HR, and now we have them out recruiting new talent to the firm. We have them out mentoring to people to the firm. So we're getting much higher productivity out of that.
0: Right. I do want to bring this into the broader context of the economy, what we're talking about with AI, because certainly that has been a big benefit to the U.S. stock market. And there is the idea out there that you think about what's going on when it comes to energy prices right now, really impacting lower income consumers. And then you have the wealth effect of AI really translating into higher income consumers who are invested heavily in assets. And the general idea is that we're going to see this K-shaped economy basically be exacerbated, Gary. And I wonder, you know, where you fall on that sort of logic.
3: Well, we have a fairly massive wealth effect going on. You know, I look at the economy today as asset owners and non-asset owners. You know, if you own assets today, your assets probably appreciate. Whether it's a house, it's a car, it's an investable asset, most of these underlying assets are going up in value versus the other side of the K, which is a large predominance of our country, who's really suffering and really having a difficult time as their input costs, meaning their food costs, their energy costs, their insurance costs, their price of cars, price of used cars, are all going up every day, and their wages are not keeping up with that. Mm-hmm. This is a problem. I mean, we can't sweep this under the rug. We have to understand that we've got a fundamental problem going on in the country. And look, it's starting to resonate with more and more people. I think that AI is part of the solution. AI can train people. AI can move people into higher paying jobs. Like I said, the jobs are out there. We just have to figure out how to train people.
0: All right, Gary, got to leave it there. So appreciate your time. I'm sure it's a busy conference for you. That is Gary Cohn. He is the vice chair of IBM. And happening right now, a conversation with Eldridge Industries CEO Todd Boehly, as well as the CEO of Mass Mutual, Roger Crandall, moderated by our very own Danny Berger. Let's listen in.
5: In terms of the actual kind of underlying product, I think when we talk about what happens in this period of financial market history 10, 20, 30 years from now, we're not going to be talking about what happened with a couple of private credit BDCs. We're going to be talking about the impact of technology and how it changed the whole economy.
6: That's an interesting point, that's not the lasting impact of this current environment. It's not the BDC outflows, it's technology. But Todd, if that is the case, is it something that could lead to significant widening of spreads? Do you think we've fully priced in the technological disruption that we're likely to get? Is there more pain to come in this market? Could we see a credit cycle?
7: Listen, I think we've been through a lot of cycles over a long period of time, and it's just natural to have cycles. And you have things that get built up, and then you have a cleansing, and then you have a picking up of the yard sale, and then things tighten again, and it's just you're riding a wave. And what you're really trying to do is to figure out, how do I eliminate the downside? How do I de-risk myself? Because ultimately, we're all in the risk management business. And by using a capital structure, using covenants, using documentation, these are all things that you can use for your advantage. In the broadly syndicated world, right, you've got a world where the documents, see, what happens is the banks go from competing on pricing to competing on documents. Mm-hmm. And, if you end up in a world where spreads are very tight and documents are getting very bad, right, that's a good time to be kind of exiting the scene and going looking for something else to be doing. So to me, one of the things that we're always focused on is how broad of a funnel do we have so we don't get lost in a single product that goes through one of these cycles. Because if you look at defaults in the corporate bond market, right, they happen by industry, right? And as long as you avoid the industries that get sick at that moment in time, right, you're going to materially outperform. So if you go back and you look historically, right, it's all industry spikes or default rates spike within industry, right? Right now, the big debate is what's going to happen with the software business, right? And there's so many different types of software businesses, right? There's software businesses that are attached to infrastructure. That infrastructure is going to keep that business safe. There's software businesses that are attached to system of records, right? So ultimately, you really have to understand what's the risk profile of the underlying business, right? And in order to understand, how do you feel about the credit? And ultimately, I think one of the things that people are nervous about right now is that some of these software businesses aren't going to have real enterprise value and they're just melting ice cubes.
0: And to hear more of that conversation, type live go into your Bloomberg terminal. Now, our next guest, he helps lead the world's largest asset manager in liaising with commercial clients across the Americas.
4: Nice, I like that.
0: Yeah, that was, I had to think about how that one. Anyway, Joe DeVico, he is Senior Managing Director and Head of the Americas Client Business over at BlackRock, also a member of the firm's Global Executive Committee. I'm pleased to say he joins us now. Joe, great to see you.
8: It's nice to be here.
0: You think about BlackRock's clients, you have a lot of them, from institutional investors to financial advisors, family offices, the list goes on. You think about this specific moment in time. I'd love to hear the Venn diagram of, you know, what a financial advisor working with families is worried about versus, you know, a pension versus a large institutional investor.
8: Well, thanks for having me. I have the privilege of meeting with lots of clients. In fact, over the last 6 months, I've probably met with 500 clients across pensions, endowments, foundations, family offices, wealth clients. And I got to tell you, in my past 30 years, I've never heard so much uncertainty, whether it's the wars, the economy, the elections across the Americas. I heard you talking about AI just a few moments ago with Gary. There's just a lot of uncertainty. And it really comes back to clients are talking more and more about outcomes and whole portfolios. And they're trying to build portfolios that are much more resilient, much more durable through market cycles, through different market events. And they're also trying to personalize it for very specific outcomes for those clients. And what we're also hearing from like the taxable part of the portfolio is much more around tax management. And I think given BlackRock's scale and given our breadth of platform and investment solutions, all surrounded by great technology with our Aladdin platform, we have just an incredible opportunity to help clients like we've never been able to help them in the past, having much deeper conversations ultimately to help them reach their financial goals. So this is an unprecedented time, but because of our scale, because of our platform, I think we're actually having unprecedented conversations.
0: It's really interesting to hear you say that the desire for outcome is very high right now. And certainly we've seen defined outcome as sort of a category of investing really emerge in a big way over the past few years. And, you know, I wonder what that looks like. You know, is that sort of a broad brushstroke sort of thing that you can apply to different types of clients, or how much do you need to individualize?
8: It's a great question. And obviously every client is a little bit different, but we have seen a dramatic shift from having individual solution conversations to whole portfolio conversations across asset classes, across wrappers like ETFs or mutual funds or SMAs, and across both public and private markets. And at the same time, we're seeing more and more clients trying to achieve a very specific outcome, whether it's more upside return, more income, possibly some capital preservation on the downside. And again, because of the different solutions that we have with like SpiderRock, which is an option overlay capability, with Aperio, which is a direct indexing capability, the recent acquisition of HPS and GIP, which is private markets, we're able to build very, very personalized portfolios for each one of those clients that are trying to achieve those different outcomes.
4: Well, you mentioned HPS, GIP. Yeah. I am curious. I mean, is this sort of a sign that maybe the ETF business has kind of matured?
8: Question. Not at all, actually. Okay. Yeah. Just the opposite. This is a sign that as clients are trying to build whole portfolios using all the available building blocks, and I think that goes back to even BlackRock's ethos, it is all about choice, whether it's an index product or an active ETF or a private market or an SMA. Our job isn't to advise clients on exactly what to use. Our job is to make sure that we're providing them the right choices for them to make the right decisions to make sure that they're able to hit the financial goals that they set out for their clients.
4: Well, I mean, I am curious about the onboarding of some of these companies and obviously the big expansion of private assets. And she kind of touched on this just a minute ago with regards to all that sort of being pumped through the wealth channel. We talk about the stress, whatever we saw in private credit this year, whether it was real stress or whether it was liquidity issues here. How do you manage that from a marketing perspective? Because you have a ton of products. They're all floating around out there. Are you confident in the way that they're being pitched to the end client is being done in a responsible way?
8: We take that very seriously, Romain. At the end of the day, we spend a lot of time on client education. So while we are a commercial organization, while we are a sales organization, at the end of the day, we also view ourselves as teachers. And I don't think there's a more noble profession than being a teacher. So whether it is an endowment, a foundation, a family office, a financial advisor here in California, our job is to teach. And at the end of the day, They ultimately are making the decisions on behalf of their clients.
0: All right, Joe, really great to get some time with you. Hope to have this conversation again soon. That is Joe DeVico. He is Senior Managing Director and Head of the Americas Client Business over at BlackRock, and as we mentioned, a member of the firm's Global Executive Committee. Meanwhile, let's take a quick check at these markets here because, you know, it is still a trading day, even though we're having so much fun in Los Angeles. You can see a little bit of a sell-off developing as we head into the closing bells roaming. The S&P 500, it's off by about 0.4%. But as we were talking about, that move in the context of what you're seeing in oil, in the context of what we're seeing in terms of the nosebleed levels of this index overall, it's not huge.
4: It's not huge at all. I do want to point out, you see the big move higher in yields here, and we talk about the volatility that we've seen in the bond market, in the yield space, as a lot of people try to parse, I guess, the economic consequences of what's been going on in the Middle East. Is there going to be a feed through into the Fed at some point?
0: Right.
4: You know, we have a new Fed chair coming in.
0: I heard that, yeah.
4: You know, and he seems to be pretty intent on this idea that maybe the economy can withstand lower rates, but how do you do that at a time when you have Brent crude at $115, you have the average price of gasoline around this country right now above four, and I don't know if you walked around Beverly Hills lately, but
0: a little bit.
4: Yeah, it's like seven and rising around here.
0: Yeah, absolutely. And it was interesting to have that conversation both with Senator Ted Cruz, when what we're seeing when it comes to gas prices and energy costs, but also with Gary Cohn, because you think about this K-shaped economy that we can't stop talking about. And it's really both sides of the K that are being forced further apart right here. When you think about the lower end, when it comes to those energy costs you can't avoid, and then you think about the impact that AI is having on our equity markets and what that has meant for the wealth of that.
4: Yeah, and it gets to this idea too of, but when does that start to show up into the economic data itself? We get this idea that, you know, we had a GDP report that seemed to suggest that everything is fine. We had, we're going to have a jobs report that seemed to suggest that everything's fine. And then when you get all into it here, you have a market that, despite being in the red right now, is still right around record highs.
0: Well, we're going to keep a close eye on that, but let's take a little bit of a detour right now, because two prominent names in sports and business have joined forces to tackle one of the fastest growing health costs, GLP-1s.
4: Wow.
0: The former CEO of X, her name is Linda Yaccarino. She has teamed up with NFL legend Tom Brady to build eMed. I know, right? We're sitting right here, but let me just tell you what eMed is. It's a platform dedicated to helping employers manage costs associated with weight loss drugs. Linda serves as CEO. Tom is a co-owner and chief wellness officer. And I am just delighted that they're both sitting to my right. Thank you guys for joining us.
9: Thank you for having us. We really appreciate it.
0: So let's talk a little bit about how this all came together. And I'll start with both of you individually. And Linda, I'll start with you, because you took the helm of eMed after spending 2 years as the CEO of X, formerly known as Twitter. And I would just love to hear about, you know, how that happened. What sort of translates from social media into, you know, running a telehealth company?
9: I thank you so much. It's a great question. And when I look back on my career, which will, I think, logically explain how I landed at eMed, you could probably mark it by one or two words, and it would be transformation, led by technology transformation and innovation, right? So throughout my career, whether I was at NBCU for so long, one of the outputs of that was launching Peacock to then go to Twitter and then X and creating the global town square. It made sense once I decided to leave X, what should I do next? And about 6 months prior to leaving X, I became a chair of the board of eMed's direct-to-consumer business in England, the number one female-focused GLP-1 business. And why it all came together is because what I learned and was so impacted by the profound nature of the power of these GLP-1 medications. And I certainly knew that access needed to happen for people, particularly in the United States. 60% of people get their benefits from their employer, and only one in five employers cover GLP-1s right now. So once I was really thinking and considering what to do, tackling transformation in healthcare to give people access to these life-changing medications was an easy answer.
0: Well, let's talk about the Tom Brady of it all, because that certainly makes sense. You know, transforming X, now transforming eMed. But Tom, how did you get involved with eMed, and who called who?
10: Well, I've been involved in health and wellness for a long time. time. I think as an athlete, I realized that my body was my asset, so I had to take good care of it. And every day I had to put the right foods in my body. I had to have the right hydration, the right workouts, the right training in order for me to go out there and accomplish my job to the best of my ability. I started a health and wellness business in 2013 based around all the things that I knew and that I desired and I wanted other people to understand about how to keep their bodies and how they can stay active for a long period of time. But I also realized there's a lot of discipline that comes to making those daily decisions that allow you to be healthy. And a lot of times they couldn't take on this kind of Navy SEAL type training that I did as an athlete. Because
0: not many can.
10: Yeah, not many can. We spend hours in our day and we have great resources to be able to do that. So what I realized with health and wellness in my post-retirement was a lot of times you have to meet people where they're at.
4: Yeah.
10: And you have to kickstart people's journey. And partnering with Linda and our friend Michael Ferrer, who founded the company, who's become a great friend of mine down in Miami, I think we can really help a lot of people. And like I said, to get people on the right program with the right individuals that's really tailored to them, they can start to begin to see some great health improvements in their life.
4: But I'm sure you have to sort of recognize the potential criticism that somebody like you, a world athlete, I don't think anyone's ever seen you out of shape. And yet, you know, you're pitching a GLP-1 alternative for some folks. And I understand the need, but why listen to Tom Brady? Why not listen to,
10: I think you should listen to your healthcare professionals who you should listen to. That's okay. The most important thing.
4: Yeah.
10: And I think for me, the ability to promote things that I really strongly believe in. And again, it's really about being proactive about your health. And one thing I realized, I was able to achieve great things in my life and my career because I was very proactive. I didn't wait to get injured. I didn't wait to get sick. I tried to stay ahead of those things. I never wanted to be injured. If I was injured, I missed a game.
4: Yeah.
10: I couldn't do what I love to do. So now that I get to go out there, do what I love to do in this next part of my life, which is try to help other people, give them the best information possible so that they can make the right decision for themselves.
9: I think it's really important to point out the why Tom Brady of it all.
10: Don't
9: in order for you, yeah. The importance is that you have to qualify to get on the EMED program.
4: Yeah.
9: You have to take a blood test. You have to qualify through a variety of biomarkers that we check. And we want to make sure that you're one of those people that want to take control of your own health and take advantage of the unbelievable incremental nature of what these GLP-1 medications do. So tackle chronic diseases in their tracks. So it's not like other companies where you can just fill out a form and get a prescription. No, you stay with us.
4: So you're working with the employer. This is basically a flat fee model, more or less.
9: It can be, yes.
4: Is there any concern going forward as the cost of GLP-1 prescriptions goes down, oral medications come on, as that cost compresses, does that affect your fee model in any way?
9: No, it's actually so exciting because we're finally at a point where we have EMED delivers access to so many people that it's been out of reach because of the cost. So we have this health intervention of a lifetime moment. So there's a health solution for so many chronic diseases, and now we have a cost solution for employers because now it's affordable for them to cover it, and that's exactly where EMED sits at the intersection of that.
4: Are you going to do secondary markets? Like, I mean, didn't you have a partnership, I believe, with CVS? Or no?
9: Yes, we have a partnership with CVS, a strategic investor like Aon. So imagine these gold standard companies coming together, like-minded, woven together to break the cost curve and impact population health. What a good seat to be sitting in.
0: I do want to talk a little bit about how the introduction of GLP-1 pills has potentially changed anything. When you think about how, you know, willing employers are to cover some of these medications, it's only been a couple of months, but are you seeing any sort of impact there?
9: Yeah, we're seeing an expansion of the total addressable market. It's really interesting data, but unprecedented adoption of the oral pills from the early data that's coming out. And also important to note, one of the biggest adopters or segments are men, because they have hesitancy when it comes to injections, but they're much more open.
4: Tell me more.
9: Yeah, exactly.
10: Why is everyone so scared of a little needle prick?
4: You know, some of us, Tom, you know.
9: Women braver, so stronger.
0: That's true.
9: But so the that's why there's unprecedented demand and why we're kind of in a moment here where the opportunity to be able to talk, that's what we're doing here at Milken, talking to CEOs, talking to CFOs, that now breaking the cost curve is that time time is here, we're able to do that.
0: I do want to go back to the Tom Brady of it all a little bit more.
3: Cool,
0: because Tom, you mentioned that obviously health and wellness is a huge personal thing of yours, and you mentioned that, you know, you founded your own companies in the past. We talked to a lot of former athletes on the Close, actually, about how they sort of approach. That's actually true. But how do you evaluate different business opportunities? How do you decide what to put your name to? And I mean, how many things are you saying no to at this point?
10: Quite a bit. Yeah, I get different opportunities based on, you know, what people are really looking for and how they want me to kind of play a role in their business. But I think I want to add a lot of value to what I'm doing. It's not just really even with EMED, really being involved with Linda and our friend Michael, who's the founder of the company, and some of the decision making, how we're going after and how we're attacking the solution is what's very important. So to be involved in different ways, because I love learning. I love growing. As an athlete, I surrounded myself with incredible mentors over the course of my life that I was able to learn from. I was to take the things that they could teach me and then try to apply that going forward.
4: Yeah.
10: Now I'm still kind of relatively young in my business career, but I feel like I have a lot of room for growth.
4: But you're doing well. Are you going to take this money, whatever you make off of EMED, and put that more into the Raiders?
10: We're working on the Raiders for sure. There's a lot to be improved, but that's football's my, I've always been my first love. I'm really, truly obsessed with that.
4: And you're going to stay tethered to the NFL in some way, whether as ownership or broadcasting or whatever.
10: Sure. Yeah. Love football. I love team sports, and I love that it keeps everyone engaged, and I love that there's real outcomes every day. I think the purest thing about sports is that we can see how well we prepared. We can see what kind of work we put in, because there's a scoreboard on each end of the stadium. You get to see how you did. And there's something really finite about that that we're all compelled to watch. And being involved in it for as long as I have, it's kind of, like I said, my first love. I want to be in it for the rest of my life.
4: Well, Tom, I really appreciate you being here. Linda as well. Good luck to both of you. Tom Brady, of course, NFL legend, now the co-owner of EMED, along with Linda Yaccarino, the CEO of EMED as well.
0: Such an interesting conversation. And I guess we do actually have to check on these markets again.
4: We do. We do this pretty frequently here on Bloomberg Television here. And we talk about this idea in all seriousness. We talk about the a phenomenal growth that we've seen in the healthcare space. And
0: absolutely.
4: Obviously, investors have really embraced this. And a big part of that is because some of the innovations, whether it's GLP-1s or some of the ancillary drugs. And GLP-1s have really gone from just being about cosmetics to really being about improvement in health.
0: Yeah, it's funny. I mean, you have this AI moment that's happening first in the tech industry and then everywhere else. GLP-1s really were the AI moment for the healthcare industry, because you saw a lot of opportunity there. But at the same time, you saw a lot of existing businesses being disrupted, especially when they first came on the scene in a big way. And the market continues to work through that when it comes to healthcare. Meanwhile, we're just an hour away from the close. What time is it in New York?
4: Well, it's 12 p.m. here in California.
0: Okay,
4: so that means it's 3 p.m., a little after 3 p.m. in New York. The market still closes at 4 p.m. Eastern time, despite the fact
0: that
4: we are 3 hours behind. Time does not change with us, Katie Greifeld. But it'll be interesting to see what happens this week, because we have, obviously, the concerns with what's going on in the Middle East, but we got a lot of earnings this week that could move the needle as well. We have a big jobs report as well coming up. And, of course, everything that's going on in between, including a lot of deal-making, or at least a talk of deal-making here at the Milken Conference in Beverly Hills.
0: Yeah, absolutely. Have to imagine those conversations are happening behind us right now. But let's have this conversation too with Ali DeBaj. He is the CEO over at Janus Henderson. It's a role he has held since joining the firm in June 2022. And as of December, the firm has approximately, or nearly rather, $500 billion in assets under management. Ali, it's great to see you.
11: Great to see you again. Great to see you, Ryan.
0: Yeah. Speaking of deals,
11: yes.
0: I believe this is your first broadcast interview since a bidding war broke out for Janus Henderson. You had Nelson Peltz's Trion and General Catalyst on one side. You had Victory Capital over on the other side. Victory ultimately threw in the towel, but there was a lot of back and forth, and a lot of it was public. And to start on a personal level, I wonder how the past few months have been for you.
11: It feels good being wanted.
0: Right?
11: It's not always the case in asset management, but we had done a really great job at turning around the firm, and we're growing faster than any other asset management company that was out there. We continue to deliver for our clients in terms of investment performance across equities and fixed income and around the world. So I guess it felt pretty good being wanted. You didn't really know what path the board was going to decide for us to take, but we're very, very happy with where we are today.
0: And I mean, you think about the setup coming into this. Trine was already your biggest shareholder over at Janus Henderson going into this bidding war. They've been involved with the company for years at this point. But that being said, what does the future look like for Janus as a private company now totally under the control of Trine and General Catalyst?
11: Yeah, so we're really excited about what's going on. And, you know, the first thing is that we've done okay as a public company. To your point earlier, people want to talk to us and we've delivered for our clients. But we're really excited about the opportunities going forward. And really all it's about is being able to invest in our business on behalf and for our clients. And that's, I think, really important and interesting, whether it be in AI or in terms of hiring talent or other things. And that's also why the group of people that we have as partners, you mentioned Trine and General Catalyst for sure, that's more on the AI play. We should talk about that if it's of interest.
0: It'll come up.
11: It'll come up. But other partners as well. So, for example, the Qatar Investment Authority is involved with us. So it gives us a really great sovereign wealth platform to work with. MassMutual, SHK in Asia, and a bunch of others who don't want to be named publicly. Typically, these people don't want to be named publicly, but allow us across the world to have pension plans and distribution partners to really allow us to invest in technology, in our people, in really delivering better investment quality for our clients in the end.
4: Well, let's talk about the AI stuff, because I mean, General Catalyst is basically an AI transformation type of firm here. So the partnership you have there, and I assume this is going to be holding hands or locking arms, if you will, for the future.
11: Yes.
4: What does that end up looking like in terms of how that feeds into how the business changes from a tech perspective?
11: It's a great question, and it's actually a little bit of a question if you were flying the wall and a lot of the discussions are going on inside these rooms, mm-hmm. That people are asking. It's like, okay, so how do you apply AI? And our view is very much that AI in the discussion set has been disproportionately about productivity and efficiency and cost cutting. And that's for sure part of the puzzle. That's only for us, the third out of three things that we really focus on. And I think we are the largest, I would argue, real true AI transformation going on right now. General Catalyst and Trine are our partners in really delivering on this. But a lot of the lessons of our AI transformation can be brought to other AI transformations. So to your question, the first thing that we did is really try to think about what we actually deliver for our clients. What is our core value add? And for us, that's investment performance. So to your point, where do we apply AI to deliver better investment performance? Now, again, we do okay so far. Our assets under management that outperform benchmarks are in the 65 or 75% of time, outperforming the benchmarks over long periods of time and short periods of time. That's what we do. Mm-hmm. But how do we get it to 80? How do we get to 85 by using AI? So we're using AI now within our investment pools to figure out how do we digest information faster? How do we take advantage of discontinuities in the marketplace faster? How do we take the 350 investors that we have around the world who are meeting with clients, thousands of clients and thousands of companies on an annual basis and mine that data much more. So the first part was just understanding the product and how to deliver that better.
4: But how do you differentiate yourself? I mean, you know this from your past. I mean, so you know technology and you understand how fast technology changes. And this is probably faster than anything you probably saw earlier in your career. But my question is that what you're trying to do, my guess is half the people walking around Milk, half the asset managers here are also trying to do it. What becomes a differentiation, if at all?
11: Well, so I think I've already touched on one piece of differentiation, which is people are talking about just improving costs. Mm-hmm. Look, for us, we're taking a client lens. If your client sees you have better margins versus worse margins a little bit, they don't really care. Mm-hmm. But if you can give them better investment performance, that's really something that we're focused on. That's what we're doing. And we have the change management systems to do that because there's buy-in across the board. Mm-hmm. Now, the second element I was going to say is not just product, but then how do you deliver that to your clients? So we're actually reimagining how we deliver our product to our clients, getting the right product in the right client's hands with the right communication at the right time. And again, we can take a bunch of data that we're already putting into place and being able to target that. And that's what led partially to a little bit of a faster growth. And again, the third of the three is how are you more efficient, how are you more productive, et cetera. But for us, the key is that partnership with Trine and General Catalyst. We've done a lot of this stuff, like everybody else, to your point, Romain, internally.
4: Yeah.
11: But what we find is what really is missing is that talent group that can be brought in and partner with us. We're the subject matter experts. They're the four deployed engineers, and particularly with a team within General Catalyst called Percepta to bring that forward and drive that forward. That's really differentiating.
4: Is your talent right now, are they happy with this deal?
11: Our talent internally?
4: Yeah,
11: people are very energized about this because it unlocks us a lot of ways. You know, again, we did well as a public company. We generally deliver for our clients, but this allows us to unlock a lot more investment in the business, including AI, and trying things to deliver better results for our clients.
0: And I am curious, so I want to talk a little bit about your ETF business. As you know, I cover ETFs quite closely. And I mean, mean, you have a CLO ETF that is just heads and shoulders above the competition when it comes to just the size of this fund. The ticker is JAAA there. And I wonder, you know, how you sort of extend that halo to the rest of your ETF business. Since, I mean, how did it become the monster that it is? Is that distribution? Is that model portfolio additions? I mean, how do you explain how this has become a $20, $30 billion product?
11: Yeah, well, you've been prescient on ETFs. You've been covering for a very long time, so thank you for your participation there. Look, JAAA for sure has been a leader in this. But again, it's a little bit about having the right investment skill sets and marrying that with the client needs, again, at the right time. That business, to your point, has allowed us to develop halos in two different directions. One is other ETFs, particularly in the fixed income side, that we've developed. And now we have five that are above $1 billion in assets under management. Again, the leaders in their space, because people know us as being able to deliver not just investment performance, but the liquidity that they require within ETF form. And that's true for certainly wealth platforms, but really importantly for institutional platforms. Insurance companies, for example, are big clients of ours. So that's something that, again, haloing not just in JAAA, but in JBBB, which is a BBB CLO, or JA, which, as you'd imagine, an ACLO. We're not great at inventing new brands. JMBS, which is mortgage-backed securities, and other things that we're doing. So one was taking that playbook and applying to others where the client's needs are. And again, importantly, asking our clients what they need, was we were able to develop those products. The second area, though, is geographic expansion. So taking the products that we have in the U.S. and either developing kind of slightly tweaked products or taking the same products and bringing them outside the U.S. And we've done that with an acquisition that we brought on board about a year ago or so, a little bit more. And we're bringing our ETF franchise globally. And you'd be surprised, even though the U.S. has tax advantages, outside the U.S., there's still a liquidity need that people have. So in Europe, in Asia, where I was last week, in the Middle East, in Latin America, people are really starving for an ETF, easy-to-trade platform. And again, we want to be the providers of that. People don't know that we're the third largest provider of active fixed income ETFs in the world.
12: Oh,
11: we want to continue to.
0: You knew that.
11: We want to continue to build that. Well, there you go. We'll give you updates when we become second and first, hopefully.
0: Perfect.
4: We hope so. Ali, really great to have you here.
11: Great to see you guys again.
4: Ali Dabbaj, CEO over at Janus Henderson, fresh off of, well,
0: on the other side of a bidding war, which you don't see a lot of those break out in asset management, so it was very exciting to see.
4: Yeah, and you just think about the phenomenal job that you've done at Janus even prior to this. It'll be interesting to see what the next leg looks like for this company. When we come back here from the Milk and Sage, a conversation on the health of the real estate sector with Don Mullen, the CEO of Prenium, right here on Bloomberg.
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14: It's 3:14 on Wall Street. We do check markets all day long here at Bloomberg. I'm Charlie Pellett. We begin with a developing story in the U.S. is said to be eyeing possible formal review process for AI models. That's according to the New York Times. According to the Times, the White House is eyeing vetting AI models before their release. The White House is said to have discussed those AI plans with tech firms last week. Again, that's according to reporting by the New York Times. Equity markets lower right now across the board, with the Dow, the S&P, NASDAQ all in the red. Stocks are retreating from highs last Friday as Brent crude jumps to around $114 a barrel after Iran attacked the United Arab Emirates for the first time in almost a month, while Tehran warned it was tightening its grip on the Strait of Hormuz. The S&P 500 index is down 26 right now, drop there of 0.4%, with the Dow down 520 points, drop there of 1%. NASDAQ Composite Index down 42, retreating from a record, down 0.2%. The NASDAQ 100 index also down by 0.2%. All of this with a VIX right around 18, the 10-year at 4.43%, the 2-year 3.95%, and the 30-year at 5.01%. Again, bears repeating on crude. WTI 105.26 a barrel, down now by just about 3.3%. Barrel of Brent just below 114 now. It is advancing by about 5.4%. Our coverage from the Milken Institute continues. Back we go. Once again, your hosts, Romain Bostic and Katie Greifeld. I'm Charlie Pellett. This is Bloomberg.
4: Welcome welcome back to the Milken Conference with our live coverage here of the close. Romain Bostic alongside Katie Greifeld, and we're joined right now by a guest who sits at the center of one of the most politically charged debates in housing right now: institutional ownership of single-family homes. Don Mullen is the founder and CEO of Pretium, the largest institutional single-family homeowner in the U.S. Don, great to have you here on the program.
12: Thank you for having me. I appreciate it.
4: We love you. I'm not sure the president does. Of course, an executive order to potentially limit your business. I mean, you own a lot of homes. What is it? 90,000.
12: 90,000.
4: And counting?
12: Yes, sir.
4: Does that get constrained if this executive order, which at least for right now is somewhat symbolic, becomes more reality?
12: Correct. I think that's important. The executive order is not enforceable, but the bill, the 21st Century Road to Housing Act, is the relevant piece of legislation. In it, there's a section called 901, which outlines provisions for institutional owners of single-family homes on a go-forward basis. It's at this moment under great debate between the House and the Senate. The House does not have that in there. One of the key attributes of that bill in 901 is a seven-year hold period. After 7 years, you have to sell the assets that you purchased. BTR in particular, build-to-rent programs.

0: and he has his no stamp out. Mm-hmm. And every time a project comes on his desk now, no. Capital is drying up for home construction in the United States.
1: Yeah.
0: New home building has been declining steadily, in part because of this.
1: Yeah.
0: And if you look at what's in the media right now and in public advocacy, about 125 public housing authorities and advocacy groups who are normally the people you look to represent prospective homeowners, mm-hmm. to help people get access to housing, are opposed to Section 901.
1: Mm-hmm.
0: Now, we expect the Wall Street Journal to be opposed. We expect American Enterprise Institute to be opposed.
1: Right.
0: But you don't expect housing advocacy groups in the state of Massachusetts, one of the most liberal states in America, to be opposed to Section 901.
1: Is that opposition, do you think, potentially enough to kill this legislation? Or are you worried that this would actually pass?
0: I think the most important part of this legislation isn't 901. I would love to see 901 taken out.
1: Just taken
0: in
1: out.
0: In its entirety.
1: Okay.
0: The rest of the bill is a critical part of reforming housing.
1: Hmm.
0: It would speed up the ability for home builders to build houses, and time is money, as we all know. Speed up land development, speed up EPA approvals. Being in a position we can reduce the cost of housing in America for the home builder to build.
1: Mm-hmm.
0: Home builders are building $400,000 houses in this country today. But Americans can't buy that kind of house.
2: Mm-hmm.
1: But you've heard the criticism. I mean, some people would look at your business and say that's exacerbated some of the housing affordability issues.
0: We own such a small percent of the houses in America, and even such a small percent of the houses that are for rent. Forever, America has had almost one-third of the houses in the country rented.
2: Right.
0: Right? When we reach peak home ownership in the dreaded 07 period, we were high 60s.
2: Mm-hmm.
0: Right? So the challenge we confront today is not we're driving up home prices. In fact, for us as a firm, we haven't been buying homes off what's called the MLS. For several years. We're a net seller of houses right now.
2: Mm-hmm.
0: What really is the problem today is home builders can't build houses that are affordable, in large part because it takes so long
2: right.
0: to develop the land, that takes capital, to go through all the housing lot, the opportunity to zone it properly. With all of that going on, taking as long as it does, home prices are $400,000 to $450,000. Americans at today's interest rates can really afford a $300,000 house.
2: Well, to follow up on Romaine's point here, I mean, it's a soundbite that works. You know, this idea that the administration has is they're not alone in that, in putting it out there that, you know, institutional investors, they're why you're paying higher prices because, you know, they're buying up all the housing stock. So, I mean, just as an industry, as a leader in this industry, how do you combat that sort of narrative, which is pretty bipartisan?
0: Well, I would say it's bipartisan almost in the wings.
2: Mm-hmm.
0: And what I mean by that, it's a minority in each party. If you look, the House is pushing back very hard on this. As I said, there's a lot of liberal advocacy groups that are opposed to this. And the math just comes out and shows you that we don't own a lot of houses in America. But let me bring up another point relevant to that. There's always been Americans renting houses. When I grew up, my dad was an elevator repairman. And we couldn't afford to buy a house. And we lived in an apartment, then a two-family house, and then we rented a house. Eventually, we were able to buy a small Cape Cod in River Edge, New Jersey. If we are in a position that we're going to penalize people who want to rent houses in good neighborhoods, we're actually, in an effort to make housing more accessible, penalizing people who have 600 FICO scores and saying, your kids can't go to a good school.
2: Mm.
0: You can't live in a low crime rate area. We're actually creating a proposal that hurts Americans who are middle class and lower middle class. And so I believe that we should try to find the right balance between advocating for home ownership, which we are in favor of, as well as making sure we have rental stock in good communities that allow children to go to good schools. And if you look, there's a great study by Raj Jetty at Harvard,
2: right.
0: who's it's part of the Opportunity Institute there. And it speaks to the fact that a child who grows up in a community that's more owned than rented makes $100,000 more in their lifetime,
2: mm-hmm.
0: has a substantive decline of the risk of incarceration, right? We need to make more homes available in ownership communities for rent, not less.
2: Right. Well, in the meantime, I do wonder, you know, whether you anticipate that you will see more families move to the rental market. The fact that you do have mortgage rates that are still quite high in this country,

0: For a lot of folks doing the monthly payment math, it makes more sense to rent when you just look at sort of the dollars and cents of it all.
1: 40% cheaper to rent the same house than buy it. Simple as that. Mm-hmm. And so for families who have a FICO score that doesn't qualify or doesn't have the down payment, you know, this product allows them to live in communities they otherwise couldn't access. And I think that's critical when we think of the opportunity for people to either break intergenerational poverty, and we do Section 8 vouchers in good communities, or for families who just are on the process of saving to get their kid into a good school while they save.
2: Well, on the Section 8 business, I mean, because that's relatively new. For you, but are you a believer in that, or is that more sort of a... you know, maybe creating a little bit more of a political sheen to what's going on right now?
1: We definitely didn't do it for a political sheen. Mm-hmm. I mean, one of the advantages you have if you're our size is the efficiency that we can run an operation. So we can use a Section 8 voucher, give investors very good returns, and provide great quality housing for people because of the scale that we have.
2: With regards to those returns, I do want to ask you just about the interest rate environment. Obviously, your business, these types of businesses rely a lot on securitization. How has that elevated interest rate environment affected you?
1: Well, I mean, the cost of debt capital is very important in our business, just as it is for an American homeowner, and it makes it harder in this environment to find investments that are very attractive for our LPs, and our LPs span from U.S. state pension plans to private and public pension plans, insurance companies, but there is some opportunity to continue to find assets that generate the returns they need, but it's certainly harder.
0: And before I let you go, I do want to return to the point that you were making, just that, you know, it needs to be less expensive for home builders to actually build in this country. There's a whole lot of reasons why that isn't the case. But are you at all optimistic that that is going to change in the next few years?
1: I believe this bill, if we take Section 901 out, will be a great, be viewed as a great moment for America to be in a position to clear regulatory hurdles, make the process faster, bring more capital into the space, because capital will drive home construction, and make it so that we can have the opportunity to reduce the cost of building new houses.
0: All right, Don, really appreciate
1: your
0: time.
1: Thank you for your time.
0: That is Don Mullen. He is the CEO of Prudium. Really interesting conversation when it comes to the housing market in this country, and of course, tying together the political aspect of it all, since it's a hot button topic in Washington as well.
2: Absolutely. And we've talked a lot about this, particularly over the last year and a half, that intersection between what's going on in Washington and what's going on in Wall Street, proverbially, and just how all of these asset managers and investors have had to navigate what's going on down in Washington rather than just their main business.
0: Absolutely. Well, still ahead on our special programming, we're going to continue our live coverage from Milken with Robin Bintz. He is the CEO of BNY, as well as Kristen Strachey. He is the president of PIMCO. All that and more coming up on The Close on Bloomberg.

0: Now, your three-day weather forecast on Bloomberg 92.9.
1: Sunny spring day out there. It's going to be a bit breezy. We'll find temperatures close to 70 degrees. We're clear to partly cloudy and breezy tonight with lows of 50 to 55. Some more sun, breezy tomorrow, turning warmer 75 to 80. Clouds, breezy 55 to 60 tomorrow night. Showers during the afternoon on Wednesday, breezy high 65 to 70. I'm Rob Carroll, and with your three-day forecast on Bloomberg 92.9.
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1: It's 3:27 on Wall Street. We do check markets all day long here at Bloomberg. Stocks lower, oil higher. Right now, West Texas Intermediate crude, $105.23 a barrel, up 3.2%. Brent, the global benchmark, just above $114, up 5.4%. Chevron CEO Mike Wirth says global oil supplies are tightening. And speaking with Bloomberg at the Milken Global Conference in Beverly Hills, he told us he is watching developments in the Gulf closely.
4: It sounded as if there were plans to try to establish a transit corridor. Now we've got these reports that there have been some kinetic activity in the region. I've been in touch with our people that manage our shipping assets in the region, and we remain concerned about the security of transit. So, it seems like we still have, some issues to work through.
1: Chevron CEO Mike Wirth at the Milken Global Conference in a conversation right here on Bloomberg. And then again, WTI, $105.14 a barrel, up 3.1%. I mentioned equities lower. S&P is retreating from a record, was just below 7,200 a couple of minutes ago. Right now, 7,202 on the index, down 0.4%. Friday, you'll recall, hit a record, as did NASDAQ and the NASDAQ Composite Index. The Dow down 1.1%. S&P down by 0.1%, with the 10-year 4.43%, the 2-year 3.95%, and the 30-year 5.01%. For on-demand news 24 hours a day, subscribe to Bloomberg News Now wherever you get your podcast. And back we go to the Milken Conference. Once again, your hosts, Romain Bostic and Katie Greifeld.

0: And welcome back to Bloomberg's extended special coverage of the close at the Milken Institute Global Conference in Los Angeles. We want to talk about BNY. It's the world's largest custody bank, entrusted with safeguarding and moving more than $52 trillion in assets. Now its chairman and CEO is betting that AI, digital assets, and a complete reimagining of the firm's platform can write the next chapter for an institution that's been at the center of financial markets for 242 years. Robin Vince joins us now. Great to have you here, Robin.
1: Great to be with you, Romain. Katie?
0: We've talked before about the tech transformation of this business. It seems to be a hallmark of what you've been trying to do ever since you took over. It's already starting to show up in the numbers, in your bottom line, in the top line as well. When you talk about the further integration of AI and some of these technological tools, what is the primary result that you want to get out of it?
1: Sure. Well, first of all, it's great to be with you here at the Milken Institute. The conference is a great conference, really contributing to the dialogue from all around the world. And what's such an important time to be doing all of that. So look, the story of BNY has been of a company that had just fantastic assets, great client franchise, great businesses, and great people. And we determined that we could just operate them differently and reimagine them to some extent. And so it hasn't only been about AI. It's also been about how we've organized ourselves internally, culture-driven, client-focused, bringing a new commercial model to actually make the business differently. But now we've got the great gift of doing it in the age of AI, where we've got the superpower to be able to bring in to the company to turbocharge what it is that we've been doing. And you're right, we've been making great progress along the way. Mm-hmm. And now with the gift of AI, we should be able to make more. So what are we doing? So we view AI as having three key opportunities for our firm. First is we can actually take AI to make the products that we make for our clients, the platforms that we have, our technology and services better for them. Mm-hmm. The second thing is to actually help us to run the place better, to be able to have more efficiency, to be able to create capacity in one place so that we can then take people's time, which is one of our most valuable assets, mm-hmm. to actually deploy into doing new and other things. And then the third one is there are actually businesses that previously just weren't super economical to actually deliver to our clients. And now we have the opportunity to go out and with AI as a benefit to be able to bring down the cost of delivery of those things a little bit, to be able to explore offering those to clients as well. So we're excited about all three vectors.
0: With regard to your investment that you're making in there, we talk a lot in this program about all the money the hyperscalers are spending and just large corporations overall. I think at least publicly you've talked about a $4 billion investment specifically in some of this technology. Does that need to grow more given how fast this technology is changing?
1: So we spend about $4 billion a year on technology. And so for our company, we actually think that's a tremendous amount of spend. And what I think is going to evolve is more the composition of the spend. We used to spend it in a certain way. We used to spend it on vendors. We used to spend it on our own technology. And what essentially is happening is now there are more things that we can do for ourselves. And the cost of actually delivering a solution in the company is going to come down over time. So the way I think about it is $4 billion is going to be able to do more for us over time than it has in the past. And that's why the timing for us just happens to be very fortuitous, because we've been reimagining the company. We've been organizing differently. Mm-hmm. We've been organizing ourselves more along platform lines. And so now the opportunity to bring AI to actually turbocharge the software in terms of the products and services, it's actually great timing for us. Now, look, if you step back from the overall story in the United States, you referenced the $750 billion or so of CapEx, and that really is part of what's happening in the American economy right now. We're seeing all of this money going into CapEx. Remember, it's full stack, so it's everything from real estate, power, yeah, chips, everything across the AI spectrum. And that's creating essentially an investment in manufacturing and in creation and all sorts of engineering jobs in the US. And then the benefit of that investment is going to accrue to all of us as we get to be able to deploy AI into our respective businesses. So it's actually a double boost to the economy, one on the manufacturing and infrastructure side. And then what will follow will be a further investment into product productivity and capacity creation in American business.
2: Well, when it comes specifically to the investment that you're making in your business in regards to AI, how has that changed, if at all, the complexion of your workforce? Because, you know, one of the big existential fears with AI is that, to put it bluntly, it's going to take all of our jobs.
1: So, look, it's very hard to look out a super long distance in the future. Look, the speed of AI, everything is moving so quickly. It was hard to imagine that we'd be where we are today if you just go back to the moment of AI sort of popular origin, I'll call it, which is the ChatGPT moment at the end of 2022. So things are moving very quickly. The power of the models is growing very significantly. And so it's very hard to put a pin in exactly where we'll be 3 or 5 or 10 years from now. But the way that we think about it is AI is a capacity creator. It allows us to be able to do more things with the people and the platforms and the client assets that we already have. And which company wouldn't like to be able to do more without having to expand your expense base massively? And so we view ourselves in that position. We're not AI doom mongers. We're not all about driving efficiency. We're driving capacity so that we can essentially do more and we can make our people more productive. And we think that's a much more practical way to go about it. So as a result, guess what? In the past 2 years, this year included, the number of analysts and interns that we've been bringing in from college is actually up versus where it was a couple of years before. Wow. Because they're coming in with AI skills, they're bringing energy, they're bringing creativity, and so to be able to have them join the workforce and bring that with them, that just allows us to do more and go faster.
2: Right. Well, outside of AI, I do also want to talk about some recent developments for BNY. You know, you think about the introduction of Trump accounts. I know that BNY was selected as one of the financial agents there, and I wonder, you know, how that came together. You know, is that something that you had to lobby for, or just walk us through that process?
1: Sure. Well, let's just start with the origin story. This has been a real bipartisan effort in Congress and with people, Brad Gerstner, Michael Dell, really the original ideas of bringing this whole thing to life. And then what the administration has done, and I applaud this piece of public policy, and I really applaud the leadership of the Department of Treasury and the administration in really getting this into the bill and then actually bringing it to fruition. And so what is it now? It's a pathway for every child in America to be able to have a stake in the country. And so, yes, the $1,000 grant, but the matching is just as important. The companies like ours, and we are doing matching for every child of one of our employees born who applies for the government grant, can also get matching from us. And then you have philanthropists like Michael and Susan Dell coming into the mix and all across the country. And so what collectively we're doing is we're building a pathway for kids to be able to have a nest egg, an amount of money which in 20, 30, 40 years from now is going to be very meaningful for them and is going to be able to have them be part of the American dream. What better place to be talking about it than here at the Milken Institute? Because enabling people to participate in the American dream is an incredibly important part of what this country should be all about.
3: Well, let's use that as a segue. I do want to talk a little bit about your wealth business and just some of the rebrand that we've seen with regards to Pershing and this sort of wealth solutions moniker that is now over that. Is this sort of an indication that you are pushing deeper into the wealth management space?
1: So we have two wealth businesses at BNY. We have our classic wealth management business, which is $350 billion assets under management and custody for our clients. And then we also have a wealth solutions business, which is known as Pershing. That's the brand that has operated it under for a long time. And that business is $3 trillion worth of wealth assets, which we provide a whole variety of different services to our clients. And so if you're a registered investment advisor or if you're a broker dealer, our ability to help you with access to product, asset management product, including now alternative product, private market product, and then the software and the services and the tools that you need to be able to run your business. And so that's what the Pershing Classic business actually is. And both businesses are exciting to us, and obviously it's an important and growing market.
3: Well, is this going to transform BNY? I mean, I know at the heart you are still a custody bank, and that is the lion's share of what you do, but are you going to get get to a point where you're going to have to start evaluating the performance of your business based on investment returns as that wealth business grows?
1: Well, we have already started to think about it differently. Our custody business, you know, we are the world's largest custodian. We've been in that business for a long time. We're a trust bank. Those are all great attributes, great brands. We're about infrastructure. We're about enabling infrastructure, the transformation into the world of digital assets over time, providing the import-export of financial rails, both here in the US, but also elsewhere. Those are core businesses for us. But increasingly, now about two-thirds of our pre-tax income comes from other businesses that wouldn't traditionally be thought of as trust bank businesses. So if a trust bank business is custody, wealth management, and asset management, then our platforms businesses, clearing and the services we provide globally in clearing, including US Treasuries, collateral management, our Pershing business that we just talked about, we're the world's largest corporate trustee, right. Our depository receipts business, we make $3 trillion of payments every day in our payments platform. So you look across those businesses, and those businesses, which in this prior quarter, we had a 50% margin on, and those things represent collectively about two-thirds of the pre-tax income of the company these days. So yes, BNY has been transforming, and now AI should be helping us over time to turbocharge that transformation.
2: Well, when it comes to digital assets specifically and the work that you're doing there, you know, from different angles, I do wonder, you know, is that about bringing new clients into BNY, or, you know, is that in service of demands from your existing clients? I have to imagine it's a combination of both, but what broadly are you seeing?
1: Well, Katie, you're exactly right. It is both. And so we see ourselves as a little bit of a bridge between these two worlds. We've invested in digital assets, and we have a lot of clients who are very interested in being able to use us and connect to us in the digital asset sphere specifically, new digital asset economy clients, but they also need some of our traditional services. So they want to be able to have custody. If you're a stablecoin operator, we provide services to stablecoin operators. Guess what? They need custody for their treasuries. They need to be able to have asset management for their treasuries. They may need fund administration services. They may need payment services on ramps and off ramps. So we provide that bridge. And then if you're a traditional client and you want to participate in digital assets, then maybe you need tokenization help. Maybe you run a money market fund and you want to be able to have a new share class for the digital asset version of your money market fund. Or maybe, as we just announced with Morgan Stanley a couple of weeks ago, with supporting their ETF and their Bitcoin aspirations for an ETF. And so, again, it can be the traditional clients looking to move some of their business or dip their toe in the water of the digital asset world, and also vice versa. So the coming together of both is quite an exciting place to be.
3: Robin, really appreciate it.
1: It's good to be with you both. Thank you.
3: Robin Bence, the CEO of BNY. Meanwhile, it's just a little more than 15 minutes until we get to the closing bells in New York. We should point out stocks off session lows, but not far, but off those session highs as well, Katie. And we talk about a market that's still trying to digest a lot of the geopolitical issues that have been battering it around.
2: Yeah, but this market has been happy to focus instead on what's coming through when it comes to the earnings slate. And certainly we have some earnings coming up after the bell as well. You think about Palantir, you think about onsemi, certainly a lot to chew on there.
3: Yeah, we're going to have a full breakdown of that for you after the bell. But when we come back here at the Milken Conference, we're going to speak with PIMCO President Christian Strack, get a little bit more of an international perspective. You don't want to miss that conversation. That's coming up next year on The Close, right here on Bloomberg.
4: 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Coming up, the latest market-moving headlines from Bloomberg. 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
5: ABC News, I'm Mike Dubusky. President Trump is stopping short of saying Iran has violated the ceasefire following reports from the United Arab Emirates this morning that it's intercepting Iranian drones and missiles. ABC News contributor and former Defense Department official Mick Mulroy outlines how the UAE may have found themselves a target of Tehran since the war began.
6: They are politically close to Israel, which Qatar and Oman are not. In fact, there's even some reports that there's Israelis in the Emirates. So That is probably why the U.S., while Iran is focusing on them.
5: It's all put pressure on oil prices here at home, with gas prices in the U.S. now topping $4.45 a gallon on average. German authorities now say a violent rampage has taken place in the city of Leipzig, with a car reportedly driving into a crowd of people. The mayor of Leipzig says two people have died as a result of the incident, and the driver is in custody. This is ABC News.
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7: It's 3:44 on Wall Street. We do check markets all day long here at Bloomberg. We have got the Dow, the S&P, NASDAQ all declining as oil advances. 15 minutes to go ahead of the closing bell. We begin with West Texas Intermediate crude at $105.30 a barrel, up right now by 3.3%. Barrel of Brent, the global benchmark, at $114.14, higher now by 5.5%. So stocks and bonds lower on concerns that an escalation of hostilities over the Strait of Hormuz will keep energy risks elevated, fueling global inflation risks. As for where that potentially will play out with the Federal Reserve, Ethan Devitt is Managing Director for Global Wealth at Moneta Group Investment Advisors.
8: It's been interesting just to see the reversal in some of the Fed expectations, when we know that the Fed has said that inflation is misbehaving, so they may not be as inclined to lean in to that easing monetary policy despite having a new chair.
7: Ethan Devitt of Moneta, interviewed on Bloomberg Daybreak. A startup backed by General Catalyst Partners has agreed to acquire Global Business Travel Group. That's the travel platform spun out of American Express, and a deal worth about $6.3 billion. Shares of Global up 57.3%. Again, the S&P down 0.4%. 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Back, we go to Milken. Once again, your hosts, Romain Bostic and Katie Greifeld.
3: Welcome back to a special edition of The Close here on Bloomberg from the Milken Institute Global Conference in Beverly Hills. We continue our conversations with the biggest leaders in the world of business and finance. And our next guest, he spent almost three decades dissecting the credit markets, from Latin American sovereign debt over at Deutsche Bank to building out PIMCO's global credit research operation. Now, he runs the firm's international business from London, and he joins us here in California. Christian Strack, president of PIMCO, joins us here. Great to see you, Christian.
9: Good to see you, Romain.
3: Let's start off with the international business and the build-out that we've seen PIMCO do there. And I am curious as to what clients outside of the U.S. are actually looking for when it comes to investment opportunities. And does that differ much from what you're seeing here in the United States?
9: Yeah. No, well, first of all, you're right. We've been building out that business, and it's been quite successful. The high-quality fixed income notion of PIMCO really resonates around the world, as it does in the U.S. It resonates around the world. Same kind of questions. There's a demand for income. There's a demand for something that different in the portfolio, as equities do so well. How do you diversify away from equities? So in some ways, it's very similar. Now, also what we see is an ask for something other than just the U.S. What else is there? Global fixed income, emerging markets, also alternatives in outside of the United States jurisdictions is another area, real estate, infrastructure, et cetera. So there really is this ask of what more can we do than the U.S., especially because as U.S. equities do better and better and better, it just means that your portfolio is more and more exposed to the U.S., which last year was a bit of an issue. If you're not denominated in dollars, if your home currency is not dollars, it's euros, it's yen, it's something else.
3: Yeah.
9: And you saw the dollar depreciate as much as it was a rude awakening. And so now there's a lot more of an ask for how do we diversify away from the U.S.
3: When we talk about that geographic diversification, though, is that a long-term structural shift, or do you think that maybe the pendulum swings back, assuming, you know, the political situation here evens?
9: Well, I mean, we're not calling for the end of the dollar or anything like that. No, it's not that. But no, there is a structural. I mean, people are looking at the fracturing of geopolitics, and that speaks to the need for diversification. And so, yes, this probably is a structural long-term trend that we'll see. Now, that said, we see in instances like in March with the outbreak of the conflict in the Middle East, then the dollar does do well. So it isn't a one-way train, but yes, we do think that over time you're going to see continued requests for diversification of portfolios.
2: I want to talk a little bit about private credit because, I mean, you think about the conversations that are being had stateside and especially at this conference, there's a lot of concern out there. But do those same concerns exist when you take a look at Europe and just the globe in general?
9: They do. They do. And in some ways, even more, because if you're an investor in Hong Kong and you're so far removed from what's going on in the U.S. and you start to see these headlines, you start to see underperformance, you start to see defaults, you hear about fraud, then you overreact even more than many in the United States do. So everything that you see in the United States in terms of investor reactions is actually magnified outside of the U.S. for those investors who invested in the U.S. And then, of course, we've seen instances this year of asset-based finance opportunities in London get into trouble with fraud and real questions there. So all of these questions are very much relevant and very much alive with international investors.
2: That's fascinating. And I do wonder, I mean, you think about, again, one of the big concerns when it comes to U.S. markets is that what we're seeing when it comes to retail investors, the big redemption requests that this past quarter has seen, that might trickle into the institutional set as well, where demand is still strong, it looks like. I mean, does that also apply to international investors as well? Or what is the breakdown between retail and the professional set look
9: like? It's a good one. I mean, international institutional investors are very much like U.S. ones, where this is a long-term position for them, and they're much more patient about what's going on in the headlines around private credit. They've underwritten for there to be a cycle over time. They know that there's going to be defaults over time, and sure enough, here's where we are. So, you know, we're seeing a lot more patience with those international investors. That said, they're looking more and more, like everyone else is, for what else can I do in private credit rather than monoline direct lending to levered companies owned by private equity sponsors? What else is out there? And so this rich vein of asset-based finance, residential mortgages, consumer loans, aviation finance, data center construction, development loans, all of this is very much alive outside of the U.S. as well. And the demand for something diversifying away from sort of the core direct lending opportunity is very much alive internationally.
3: Is most of the demand, though, pretty much in that AI tech space, or is it broader than that?
9: No, it's much broader than that. Sure. I mean, you know, we're looking at consumer loans in Singapore. We're looking at residential mortgages in Australia. We're looking at bridge lending in the UK. I mean, it's really spreading. What we see in the United States, what really started maybe 6, 7, 8 years ago in the United States, of banks looking for partners, exiting some areas, looking for partners in some areas, selling loans to the PIMCOs of the world. We're seeing that really spread into Europe and into Asia now. And that's a great diversifier away from what can sometimes be somewhat crowded in the United States.
3: Is the sort of investor class in that part of the world, though, and the difference between what you have here in the U.S., is there a higher is there a lower risk tolerance over there?
9: There is a lower tolerance for defaults. So, you know, now, everybody has a low tolerance for defaults, as do we at PIMCO. But certainly, again, when you are outside and you're not, you know, you're not used to defaults, because in Europe, the default rate is extremely low on bank loans and things like that. So there is that. So, you know, look, but that's what PIMCO tries to do, is provide this up in quality source of diversified private credit income, you know, not reaching for the yieldiest thing that might deliver the best returns if everything works out, but making sure that you've got downside protection. So there is that much more demand for what is the downside protection? Is it real? How do you know it's real? What's your track record that shows that you're actually delivering that downside protection? So yeah, it's a great point, and it's one that we really focus on.
2: I do want to talk a little bit about inflation, obviously a hot topic when it comes to the U.S., but you know, a conversation we've been having today is you think about some of the energy ripple effects from what's going on in the Middle East. The U.S. relatively insulated when you think about what's going on in Europe, when you think about what's going on in Asia. How is that filtering through into your world when you think about inflation?
9: Sure. So, I mean, we are very much focusing on the stress tests and the downside scenario where what if this continues for a lot longer than we've expected? What if there are second order effects onto broader inflation? That's not our base case, but it certainly is possible. And if you look at the Bank of England last week, they actually ran scenario analysis a little bit like this. So you've got to focus on what is that downside scenario. And as you say, the European economy, the Asian economies are more exposed to this energy price shock than the U.S. And already the European economy was weaker and didn't have all of the CapEx cycle that the U.S. has, so it's less resilient to begin with. And so we're very much focused on, it wouldn't take much for there to be a more serious outcome on the economy in Europe and to a lesser extent in Asia. And so then feeding those into our scenario analysis, not just in private credit, but across everything that we do in across fixed income in general.
2: Absolutely. And when you think about, you know, the work that you're doing across fixed income in general, I mean, where is the haven in this moment? Because when you think about the U.S. Treasury market, especially what's going on at the long end, a lot of investors have said that's not necessarily as reliable as it has been to sort of buffer those downside shocks.
9: Yeah, well, we still think through the cycle and through all of this, the haven is high-quality fixed income, and that is in the U.S. and that's international. Now, the question is, well, what's high quality and where, you know, and how much high quality do you want? But ultimately, yes, could there be more volatility in interest rate markets? Of course there can. But at some point, rates go high enough that it starts to really slow the economy and slow equity markets. And that sort of, in a way, stabilizes itself. So our view is, yes, there can be some more volatility. But over time, we expect that fixed income will continue to deliver pretty interesting risk-adjusted returns and as a good diversifier to equity exposures.
3: Just real quickly, and no concerns about the potential divergence in central bank rates, the idea that overseas, you're potentially going to see a rise.
9: Well, it certainly is a possibility, yeah. And you know, the market is calling for several cuts in Europe. We think there would be probably fewer than what the market is pricing in, but there's a good chance that Europe will hike one or two times. The Bank of England, the market is pricing in 2.5 hikes there. I mean, you know, the hiking cycle is going to start globally, and there will be that divergence. But it's showing up in rate differentials. It's showing up in currency differentials as well.
2: All right, Christian, got to leave it there. Great to get some time with you. That is Christian Strack. He is PIMCO president. Now, coming up next, it's the closing bells, and up next hour, I'm pleased to say we have Dan Simkowitz of Morgan Stanley, as well as Ron O'Hanley of State Street, and then we're going to close things out with Ann Walsh of Guggenheim Partners. Don't go anywhere. This is The Close, live at Milken, right here on Bloomberg.

0: Now, your three-day weather forecast on Bloomberg 92.9.
1: Sunshine and breezy through the rest of the day with temperatures approaching 70 degrees. It'll be clear to partly cloudy tonight. We stay breezy. Overnight lows are 50 to 55. Tomorrow, partly sunny, breezy and warmer, 75 to 80. Increasingly cloudy, breezy, 55 to 60 tomorrow night. Afternoon showers Wednesday, high 65 to 70. I'm Rob Carolyn with your three-day forecast on Bloomberg 92.9.
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14: Welcome back to a special edition of The Close, live from the Milken Conference in Beverly Hills, California. I'm Romain Bostic.
15: And I'm Katie Greifeld. Of course, we're counting down to the closing bells here in the U.S. And we know that we've seen a little bit of a sell-off develop today, Romain, but you think about the levels that we're coming off of. Not too much here to talk about, but the S&P 500 looks like we're going to finish about 0.4% lower.
14: Yeah, holding still around 7,200, not far off the record high. All of the major indices here in the U.S. in the red, mainly fractionally, with the exception of the Dow Jones Industrial Average. And I do want to point out, Katie Greifeld, Dow Transports, down 5%.
15: Thank you. I was wondering, that is a lot of percent, at least relative to the S&P 500. We were wondering when we were going to see sort of the oil narrative reinsert itself in the equity market. Perhaps that's what we started to see today, but certainly we're going to continue to follow that story all week. But let's turn now to our next guest, who has worked on Wall Street for decades, Dan Simkowitz. He joined Morgan Stanley back in 1990, doing business in New York, Tokyo, and Hong Kong. Now, he was on the front lines with the firm's assignments with the U.S. government during the financial crisis, and Dan is now the co-president of the entire bank, and he joins us right here in Milken. Dan, it's great to see you.
16: Nice to be here, Katie. Romain, thank you very much.
15: I do want to start with deal making, because you think about the first quarter of 2026, it was the best start to a year ever for deal making, a global tally of about $1.3 trillion. But we know that the world changed at the end of February, at the start of March. So I wonder where you're sitting now, of course, in May. How do your expectations for how 2026 is going to play out, where do they stand relative to where they were at the beginning of January?
16: Yeah, I think backlogs are still very strong, and you saw even in March, a series of M&A announcements. So I think the backdrop around deal making is still pretty solid. I think in that context, corporate boardrooms didn't do a lot of M&A in 22, 23, 24. So there's a pent-up demand around pursuing strategic action. There's a rationale to do that. AI spend, the focus on scale. You've got a regulatory environment that's pretty conducive to mergers. And then you've got the markets, and you guys were just talking about it. Mm-hmm. You have credit markets that are still functioning exceptionally well, investment grade, non-investment grade, and with liquidity. And then the last thing is the S&P is at a pretty good price in that context. Now, all of that is balanced against geopolitics and some uncertainty around the disruptive and transformative part of AI. But the sort of backdrop over the balance of 26, and we would argue into 27, around the resurgence in M&A is still there.
15: And it's interesting, you bring up AI, and that's the other big disruptive force that mm-hmm. I wanted to talk about, because, you know, we've had a lot of conversations here and over the past few weeks about how that's playing out in private credit. Sort of the big overarching concern that software businesses that looked like sure bets in 2021, 2022, maybe not so sure now. So outside of private credit, how is that impacting the IPO pipeline and the deal-making trajectory?
16: Yeah, and I can get back to AI finance, which has been the big activity for us in the last 8 weeks or so, and throughout last year. You know, software equities are down. Some of the concerns around AI disruption is there. The IPO pipeline in software is relatively modest. I think over time you'll see consolidation and winners and losers being picked around the software industry. It's not going away. And so firms will adapt, and that will create capital raising opportunities, but it'll also create some level of either consolidation or changes of ownership. But, you know, it's a relatively small part of the of the sort of wallet for deal making, as you said. We haven't seen it really play through in any meaningful economic way for deal makers.
17: Is there a certain sector that you look at right now as maybe potentially being the primary driver of M&A activity, or is it going to be a little bit more dispersed?
16: I think it's quite broad-based. Yeah. I think where we look at our pipeline and where we deploy resources, I think you've got technology away from the software sector, where there's still a lot of economies of scale and people trying to buy and merge and create synergies in that business. Healthcare is still extremely active. Industrial companies trying to understand how the world supply chains work, how the energy flow of capital works. But even on consumer, we did a very large deal or announced where McCormick and Unilever put their businesses together. Mm-hmm. And so I think it's quite broad-based. And then you do have that regulatory overlay, which is pretty broad-based in terms of, a willingness to allow some consolidation. And I would add, you know, financial services is in that category as well. So it's quite broad-based, and it's broad-based not just in the U.S. It's global M&A is up as well.
17: Are you finding that clients are doing these deals because they want to or because they have to?
16: I would say the majority are doing them because they want to. Mm-hmm. I think the buyers are looking for ways to grow their business, to take advantage of their relative competitive advantage, find opportunities for growth. And then I think private equity is a two-way market. Right, they both have enormous dry powder, but they also have portfolios that are starting to age, and so you see an inducement there to act. But there's very little, I would say, distressed M&A in the marketplace this year, and probably for the rest of this year.
15: Let's go back to AI financing, something that you mentioned. Yeah. Morgan Stanley is doing a lot of right now. Talk to us about the momentum, because, I mean, that's been the story for a while now when you think about the markets overall. I mean, you're still seeing that continued demand, though.
16: Yeah, there's very strong demand, and I think this is a great U.S. story, right? So you have all this AI deployment. The big LLMs are here. The big hyperscalers are here. The CapEx is very large. It's all being raised, in essence, in the capital markets one way or another, or the cash flows from these very large companies. And we're seeing just real large diversified pools of capital be deployed. So you're seeing that in the equity raises that some of these companies are doing, both publicly and privately, strategic and financial investors. But in the credit markets, we're doing big unsecured bond deals for the hyperscalers, like a Meta or a Google or an Amazon. We're seeing delayed draw term loans for a company like CoreWeave, where we did it with the private credit market, but then they're out now with a chip-based, GPU-based financing that's going to the public term loan market. So real diversification in the credit markets, supplying some of that capital. And then you've got these great balance sheets, NVIDIA, Alphabet, Meta, Amazon, Microsoft as well, providing some real support to what we think is a transformative technology that needs to get financed. And I think Jensen is speaking later today, but he talks about, you know, compute equals intelligence and then intelligence equals revenue. We're seeing that in the real world around companies deploying and revenue ramps for some of these infrastructure companies.
17: All right, Dan, I have to leave it there. Really appreciate you taking
16: time.
17: Thank
16: you so much.
17: We'll let you get back to it. Dan Simkowitz, co-president of Morgan Stanley. Now, we do have some earnings crossing the Bloomberg terminal in just the past few minutes, including from Palantir. Here, speaking of AI here, basically a beat and a raise quarter for the company. Revenue in the most recent quarter did come in above estimates. EPS at 33 cents. The street was looking for 28 cents. And your forecast for the year, the company nudging up its full-year revenue guidance to 7.65 to 7.66 billion. Up from about $7.1 to $7.2 billion. The company also saying that on the bottom line number, it does see full-year adjusted operating profit of $4.44 to $4.55 billion. That's slightly higher than what the street was expecting.
15: Meanwhile, you take a look also at Paramount Skydance reporting earnings as well. And you can see that the market reacting favorably here. Shares about 5% after hours. Interesting to get some fundamentals here. Their first quarter operating income coming in at about 160 or so. Of course, this has been a deal story, so it's interesting to actually get to what's actually going on with the company.
17: Keep an eye on Semi. I mean, they did beat and raise in the most recent quarter, but you see the negative reaction on the shares, and we're actually going to have the CEO of ON Semiconductor on this program tomorrow, right here from Milken.
15: Looking forward to that conversation. Certainly a lot to talk about, but let's talk a little bit about another big market, and that is the prediction markets, because our next guest served as commissioner of the CFTC from 2017 to 2021. And currently, he sits on the board of Kalshi, which is the most popular prediction market in the world. His name is Brian Quintenz, and he joins us now. Brian, great to see you.
18: Thank you. Nice to be here.
15: So I want to start off with a political question here, and I want to start with some comments that we recently got from President Trump talking about prediction markets last week, saying that the whole world, unfortunately, has become somewhat of a casino. You look at what's going on all over the world, in Europe, and in every place, they're doing these betting things. I was never much in favor of it. I don't like it conceptually. And I wonder, you know, when you think about those comments, how you see the political landscape sort of evolving as prediction markets just become more and more ubiquitous in our society?
18: So I think President Trump really cares about the little guy. He doesn't want to see the little guy get hurt. And the wonderful thing about these markets is that they are truly markets and they are not casinos. Mm. You're not taking a side against the house. The house isn't setting the odds. The revenue of the company isn't equal to the customer's losses. These are peer-to-peer trading venues. Where the information provides real-world value and real-world hedging opportunities to businesses, entities, and individuals in a new way.
15: Well, I hear what you're saying, and certainly that is the grand hope for these prediction markets. But you think about right now, I think 90% of your volume is sports right now. So how do you sort of boost the share of some of those more economically valuable markets on Kalshi?
18: Sure. Actually, the volume of sports has come down from about 90 to 70%. And I think just the popularity of sports and the frequency of sporting events contributes to that. I think as we get closer to the election cycle, we'll see that category significantly increase. But obviously, people engage with markets when they feel like they have an edge. And these are markets where individuals actually do feel like they have an edge and do have an edge over big Wall Street firms like they don't do in the stock market.
17: I am curious, though, particularly on the sports side, and obviously you have this weird situation where obviously primarily regulated by the states, but you have Kalshi kind of able to operate outside of that under, you know, to a certain degree under federal jurisdiction. The states complain. They say, okay, we're losing $600, you know, whatever, billion dollars in tax revenue off of this because of that competition. Where do we get some sort of equilibrium in the way that a traditional sports book is treated and the way a Kalshi or another prediction market is treated?
18: So I think both models can coexist. Mm-hmm. I mean, Kalshi is a federally regulated derivatives market underneath the purview of the CFTC, the derivatives regulator that's been around for 50 years. Sports books and casinos can operate at a state level if they're legally allowed to. And You know, but individuals are free to engage in a federally regulated marketplace. And I think what we've seen is that the revenues of both have gone up. The trading activity in both the marketplace and the betting activity in casinos has gone up. So I don't think it's really a zero-sum game.
17: But so you would be okay. I mean, I know you're not at CFTC anymore, but you think regulators would be okay if Flutter, if DraftKings, or one of those companies just started a prediction market under the purview of the federal regulations as under CFTC without any regard for the state regulations?
18: Actually, they are. DraftKings and FanDuel are already doing this. But I fundamentally think it's a different model. Again, it's a marketplace. These are exchange operators. They're bringing people together to trade. You're not betting against the house where customers' losses equal revenues for the company.
15: I do want to talk a little bit more about, you know, the idea of bringing in more institutional investors and users onto CollegeSheet, because there's a lot of interesting use cases there when you think about hedging, some of which you mentioned. But at this point, I mean, how much of that is a thought exercise versus, you know, something that's actually happening on your platform? What is the breakdown roughly when it comes to the institutional side of things versus some of these retail players?
18: Well, the institutional side's grown a lot. It's actually grown 8x since November. So we're seeing big players, hedge funds, insurance companies come into this space and use these markets. But another really fascinating thing is that out of all of the users that have accounts that we have, that CollegeSheet has, 70% don't trade. They come in to just look at the information, to gain insight into what's going on in the world and what those market probabilities are, to incorporate into their decision making, to understand whether or not now's a good time to buy a second home, to finance a car, to take a vacation. This is really a new information economy that's being built.
17: Brian, really appreciate you taking time for us.
18: Thank you.
17: Brian Quintez there, board member over at CollegeSheet, and of course, former commissioner on the CFTC. All right, coming up, we're actually going to take a closer look at, surprise, alternative investments. It's a big topic here at the Milken Conference. We're going to catch up with Oak Hill Advisor CEO Glenn August. That's coming up next here on The Close from Milken, right here on Bloomberg.

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1: It's 4:14 on Wall Street. We do check markets all day long here at Bloomberg. Earnings after the bell, fast and furious. Moments ago, Palantir boosted its revenue guidance for the full year. It says it sees revenue in the range of $7.65 to $7.66 billion. Had seen it in the range of $7.18 billion to $7.2 billion. The estimate, by the way, $7.2 billion. Also out with earnings, Paramount Skydance. It reported first quarter sales and earnings that beat analysts' expectations as the company moves closer to acquiring Warner Brothers Discovery. Pinterest shares jumping almost 20% in extended trading after the company reported first quarter sales that topped analyst estimates. Investors continue to keep an eye on fast-moving developments out of the Middle East as stocks move lower today and oil surged. Rebecca Walzer is president of Walzer Wealth Management. She was interviewed this morning on Bloomberg Intelligence.
2: I think it's a really economic game of chicken right now. You know, what's happening is Iran is thinking and calculating that Trump has to get this over because he doesn't want high summer gas prices when we're all traveling right before midterm election. So that's their calculation, that he will fold. He's actually thinking that their country is economically collapsing with the naval blockade and they can't get anything in except for through rail or car. And he's thinking they will economically collapse. So they're both waiting for this economic chicken game to end.
1: Rebecca Walzer of Walzer Wealth Management. Stocks lower today with the S&P retreating from a record, down 0.4%. NASDAQ down 0.2%. The Dow down 1.1%. 10-year 4.43%. For on-demand news 24 hours a day, subscribe to Bloomberg News Now. And back we go to the Milken Conference. Once again, your hosts, Romain Bostic and Katie Greifeld.

0: Welcome back to the close here at the Milken Institute Global Conference in Los Angeles. Now, our next guest, he co-founded his firm back in 1987, the year of the market crash, and he spent 4 decades almost navigating every credit cycle since. Now, while his competitors are being accused of putting up gates, he's actually opening up doors, launching in a retail fund directly into the teeth of the private credit redemption debate. Glenn August, founder and CEO of Oak Hill Advisors, joins us now. Glenn, great to have you here.
1: Good to see you.
0: Just about a month and a half ago, you launched a new product along with T. Rowe, your partner here, at a time for retail investors, we should say, at a time where it seems like retail sentiment, at least when it comes to private credit, is kind of at a low.
1: So, look, I think...
0: Is that hubris? What's going on?
1: No. It's opportunistic.
0: Okay.
1: That's what it is. Okay. And so... often when markets have more sellers than buyers, that's when the buying opportunity is. And so what I would say is that the market for individual investors to have exposure to illiquid credit, private credit, makes a lot of sense. Mm-hmm. And I do think there's been a narrative that's been a little hyped on the negatives of private credit over the last... Please, go.
0: Use the phrase illiquid credit.
1: Yes.
0: You know, some of your competitors don't use that phrase. They call it semi-liquid or some other thing.
1: So here's what I'd say. Private credit is placed privately, and the general strategy is to hold it, not to sell it. Mm-hmm. And for that, you capture an illiquidity premium of 150, 200, 250 basis points. We have billions of dollars of institutional investor capital who have long-dated capital. And

0: when the market got had concerns over software credit, a lot of people ran for the doors, but the product was designed for 5% redemptions, not for 20. And if it was supposed to be designed for 20% redemptions, then the manager would hold 40% liquid assets to serve them. And so I think there was a disconnect. Now, I happen to think we're getting through this. I happen to believe that illiquidity premium makes sense for investors, which is why we launched this new product. It is not only senior direct lending, it is opportunistic credit, it is asset-backed, it is structured credit, it is some stressed situations, and it's the best of what Oak Hill has been doing for the last 40 years. And I believe if you can capture illiquidity premium and the investor understands the terms of the deal, then that's a great opportunity. If you think about private credit, there's $1 trillion held by institutions, only 300 or billion or so in non-traded BDCs. And so there's so much talk about what's gone on in the non-traded, but institutional investors have been allocating to the asset class for years. Last year, we raised our biggest private credit fund. It was $18 billion of capital because institutional investors believe in capturing the illiquidity premium.
1: Well, part of the reason, you know, we talk so much about it is because, you know, you think about the conversation probably being had at this conference last year. There was such a big push to open up private credit to that retail cohort, to that, you know, new sort of addressable market of investors. And you mentioned, I believe it's what, like 20% of what we're talking about is actually in retail hands here. But do you think that number comes down as a result of this episode?
0: No.
1: Tell me why not.
0: I think over time it goes up. No market in the evolution of a market is a straight upward line to the right. And fundamentally, if private credit makes sense, which for decades, institutional investors, especially in the last decade, have said, I want to capture that illiquidity premium, and that's why they've increased their allocations to private credit, then shouldn't the individual investor have an allocation for their portion of their portfolio that they don't need liquidity for to capture the compounding benefits? And so I believe over time that the individual investor will own more alternatives, not less. I think this little test here in the market with, again, we've over four decades, as Romain said, we've navigated stock market crashes, we've navigated Gulf Wars, we've navigated COVID, we've navigated the energy markets when they went down from $100 a barrel to 28, and the high yield market was 15% energy, with a telecom Enron, you know, WorldCom, you know, the whole fraud of the early 2000s. And so the markets navigate that, but ultimately, if you can pick credit well and consistently, then you earn credit spread. And if you can basically get illiquidity premium on top of that, you make incremental returns. And so I believe the individual investor will want to own more. And I believe we're at still the early stages of it. And so, yes, a little bump in the road. Yes, people tested liquidity of the vehicles that were not designed to provide substantial liquidity.
1: Right.
0: And we're going to get through that.
1: Right. I mean, you think about the postmortem of what happened in the first quarter. It seems consensus here that these vehicles performed as sold. You know, that 5% cap, that is a feature of these funds. But how do you make sure that the, you know, individual investors who are ending up in these products actually read and understand the fine print?
0: Look, investor education is of paramount importance. It's, you know, it's our job to make sure that we provide the information. It's every person along the way. And I will tell you, the investor education is going up dramatically. And so again, I do think we have weathered this moment. I do think ultimately it's going to be what happens in terms of AI disruption. And again, my view there is that there's winners and losers, and we've underwritten our portfolios and believe while we have some, we'd be foolish to say we have no AI risk in our portfolio like any public equity or private equity manager has. We feel good about what we own, and we think this is a chance to actually differentiate yourself. And so for a product that for a while was being viewed as a commodity product, we actually think there's real opportunity to show differentiation.
2: But would you say weather past tense? I mean, you think that we sort of seen the worst already in this, or is it going to take, because I mean, AI is still, as you know, a developing story.
0: To be clear, what I mean in weathering this this rush for the door to get out.
2: Gotcha.
0: I think that the AI story is being written in front of our eyes, not just for public or private credit, but for all markets.

0: markets, mm-hmm. and it's going to continue to evolve. And there will be products that come out that are truly disruptive, and there yeah. are industries, segments of not just software, but accounting and legal and other services
1: yeah.
0: that will get impacted by AI. But this is going to be evolving. In the interim, what we're seeing, Romain, is really good reporting results from our companies.
1: Yeah.
0: And again, remember, as a credit investor, we're senior in the capital structure. We're current.
1: Yeah.
0: We have amortization. We mature. And so we feel good about what we own. But yes, this is evolving. This is not the weathering part, I think, is the shock to the
1: yeah.
0: retail channel in terms of redemptions.
2: Well, I do want to just kind of put this in historical context. So we talked about your 40 years doing this. You sold to T. Rowe Price back in 2021. I mean, how does somebody like you with this sort of, you know, private credit, alternative asset, DNA, fit into, let's face it, one of the more boring traditional yeah. asset managers? And I don't mean that as a compliment.
0: Wow.
2: You know, I mean, the first mutual fund, that's how old I am, Katie Greif.
0: Wow. Oh, you're
2: before
0: not that
2: ETFs.
0: Old. Stop.
2: The first mutual fund I ever bought was at a little T. Rowe Price shop. And how do you fit in?
0: First of all, yeah. while we quote-unquote sold the business, we view this as a partnership.
1: Mm-hmm.
0: As you've known me for many years, yeah. we are still firing on all cylinders. This is not about selling a business, it's about yeah. growing a business with our partner.
1: Mm-hmm.
0: Secondly, we really do have, notwithstanding your commentary, a great cultural fit with T. Rowe. They are so focused, active investors, fundamental investors who mm-hmm. care immensely about their clients, and they're good people with good values. That's how we feel about our business. And so, to me, the opportunity to partner with T. Rowe in bringing products to the wealth channel, in bringing products ultimately to the retirement channel, in partnering in insurance, where they have a lot of attraction to insurance partners because of the size of their retirement business. It's a great partnership, and yet we've been able to retain the independence of our investment process and our team. And so it's been, for me, an exciting partnership.
3: All right, Glenn, that's a good place to leave it. Really great to get some time with you.
0: Thank you.
3: Glenn August. He is the founder and CEO of Oak Hill Advisors. Really interesting conversation, especially...
2: You know, back in my day, Katie Greifel, there were no ETFs, all these fancy products.
3: Yeah.
2: You know, you had to go in there. You couldn't even do it online.
3: I know. But now ETFs, you know, they're taking over. And I am so excited for our next conversation, because we're going to be speaking with the CEO of State Street. His name is Ron O'Hanley. We're going to talk about trends he's seeing in the markets, but of course, we're also going to talk about the ETF business. Of course, State Street, home to SPY, one of the oldest and biggest ETFs out there. This is The Close, live at Milken, right here on Bloomberg.
4: Now, your three-day weather forecast on Bloomberg 92.9.
5: Lots of sun out there. It's breezy and milder. Temperatures close to 70. Clear to partly cloudy, staying breezy tonight. Overnight lows 50 to 55 in Boston, 40s in the suburbs. Tomorrow, some sun, breezy, warmer, high 75 to 80. Clouds roll in tomorrow night. We're breezy, 55 to 60. Showers arrive Wednesday afternoon, breezy, 65 to 70. I'm Rob Carolyn with your three-day forecast on Bloomberg 92.9.
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1: It's 4:27 on Wall Street. We do check markets all day long here at Bloomberg. Among the names reporting earnings after the close of trading, Palantir Technologies. It is out with a stronger than expected revenue outlook for the year. Shares up now by 1% after hours. Also reporting Paramount Skydance. It's out with first quarter sales and earnings that beat analyst expectations as the company moves closer to acquiring Warner Brothers Discovery. Oil higher, stocks lower today with the Dow, the S&P, NASDAQ all declining, S&P and NASDAQ retreating from records. Stuart Keiser is head of equity trading strategy at Citigroup Global Markets, and he was a guest this morning on Bloomberg Surveillance.
7: U.S. economy a little bit better positioned for this oil price shock than some other economies globally, and I think that's made the U.S. sort of path of least resistance to the upside. If we're talking $100 oil in a month or two, I think that narrative is going to shift, though.
1: Stuart Keiser of Citigroup Global Markets, and putting the oil call in perspective, West Texas Intermediate, $104.92 a barrel, up today by 2.9%. Barrel of Brent, $113.66. Brent crude up today by 5.1%. And Bitcoin is sitting just above $80,000 right now. Bitcoin higher by 1.4%. Bottom line here, down day for the Dow, the S&P and NASDAQ. S&P today down 29 points, a drop of 0.4. The Dow down 1.1%. NASDAQ down 0.2%. For on-demand news, 24 hours a day, subscribe to Bloomberg News Now wherever you get your podcasts. And back we go to the Milken Conference in Beverly Hills. Once again, your hosts, Romain Bostic and Katie Greifeld. I'm Charlie Pellett. This is Bloomberg.

0: his nearly four-decade career, he's worked for Fidelity, he's worked for McKinsey, he's also served as vice chairman over at BNY Mellon, and now he's the chairman and the CEO of State Street, which has $5.6 trillion in asset under management as of March. I'm pleased to say that Ron O'Hanley, he joins us now. Ron, great to see you in person.
1: Katie, it's good to be here. Romaine, it's nice to be here.
2: Hi.
0: So there's so much I want to get to, and I want to start actually with, you know, how you approach partnerships, because State Street is really interesting that, you know, especially when you think about your ETF business, you've been very active in partnerships. You have joint products with the likes of Bridgewater, Apollo, Galaxy, the list goes on. And I wonder how you approach, you know, partnering with others versus outright M&A.
1: Well, we start with what we have, which is we've got a leading ETF platform. State Street invented the ETF. We had the first ETF out there. And as ETFs have become the vehicle of choice, we've recognized that that platform is available not to us, but to others, and that we can pretty rapidly bring products to market almost faster than we could through M&A or organic development by working with some of the best managers in the world. So the partner model has worked well with us, and we'll continue to do that.
0: I mean, yeah.
1: In terms of M&A, I mean, M&A is episodic. There has to be a meeting of the mind between the buyer and the seller, and it has to make sense for shareholders. This is a way that we can bring things highly tailored to market pretty quickly.
0: Right. Well, let's talk a little bit more about your ETF business. You mentioned SPY. It's one of the largest and oldest ETFs out there. But I think about the State Street ETF business overall, and your share of that industry has been slipping for about a decade now. You have the likes of BlackRock and Vanguard really ascendant when it comes to the industry there. So how do you reverse that? I mean, you've gotten more aggressive with the partnerships. You've gotten more aggressive with the launches when it comes to the last 2 years or so. But how are you thinking about, again, how you reverse that decline and just where ETFs sit in the overall business of State Street?
1: Yeah, part of what you have to look at over the last decade is what's happened to ETFs, right? ETFs have exploded. Like I said, it's the vehicle of choice. So when we started out, it was there were institutional buyers, and today we still are the largest provider to institutions. What happened over the last decade was the entrance of the retail investor into it. And Vanguard and BlackRock went into that sooner than us and really did get ahead in us. But for us, our core market segment is the institutional investor. At times like April of last year, when there's all sorts of turmoil in the market, our ETFs will by far be the largest vehicle that's traded in the marketplace. So that's the core franchise that we want to protect. And in the meantime, we've aggressively grown the what we call the low-cost segment, right? This is the buy-and-hold segment where something like SPY, where it's got these very narrow spreads, is not that important to a retail investor. They're looking at fee. And so we've got a low-cost lineup in there. And last quarter, the low-cost version of SPY.
0: SPY-M
1: was the largest ETF asset gatherer in the world. So for us, it's retaining and growing that institutional segment and then making the kind of investments that we are in the retail segment.
2: With some of the other businesses, though, I mean, you've been integrating liquidity and FX and securities lending under kind of that State Street markets. Is this kind of a play to kind of actually compete with the bank trading desk, or are you still going to kind of hold on to that custody role?
1: Everything that we do in markets is related to what we do in custody and asset servicing, right? So we're not out there independently taking kind of principal positions. Mm-hmm. It's all to facilitate that business. Mm-hmm. And what we've recognized is it's easier for the investors if we can provide all that for them with not just the traditional channels, but with the electronic channels, and be able to provide on a low-cost basis. Mm-hmm. And today, in terms of real money foreign exchange, for example, as opposed to principal foreign exchange, we are the leader in that.
2: I do want to talk a little bit about geopolitics, particularly in light of your most recent results. The FX trading business, obviously on fire, I think it was up 29-30% or so. Was that all a function of basically what was transpiring in the Middle East?
1: It's a function of two things. More volatility. Mm-hmm. You'll see higher volumes. Mm-hmm. But back when there was no volatility over the last 5-7 years, we worked hard on product and technology distribution to basically create new relationships. So we've basically grown volume. And that's the piece that nobody really focused on in our earnings for the last two quarters is we've hit record volumes each time.
2: Yeah.
1: So it's not just about the dollars and cents, but it's actually the number of trades that we've done. So, and that's been really important to us, is building share in that business.
0: You know, it's funny. I actually started at Bloomberg as an FX reporter in 2016, and there truly was no volatility in the FX markets. You had to really beg people to read your stories. Yep. Totally different world now. I want to talk a little bit about AI, because you've mentioned that, you know, when it comes to the second half, that's when you really should see AI start scaling for State Street. And I was reading through your earnings call, and, you know, a lot of analysts want to know what's going to happen in July. What are you going to say on the July earnings call? So I'm going to try here, too. I mean, what benefits should we be on the lookout for when it comes to how State Street is sort of looking at AI?
1: So maybe a little bit of quick background. So what we've done over the last several years is be able to invest in the business at a very high rate, basically by improving productivity and using some of the old productivity tools, machine learning and things like that. And we've reinvested that into the business, which in turn has grown revenues. So you've seen our revenue growth over the past, it's been 9 quarters now of expanding margin. And it's all about this, be productive, reinvest back in the business, grow revenues. Mm-hmm. AI, not just for us, but for everybody. You've got these incredibly powerful tools for a business like us. It will all be about how effectively we can implement AI. As I've said earlier in my panel this morning, if the technology never got any better, still be a really powerful tool. It is getting better, and it's all about how you implement it and how you are willing to change your operating model, and that's what we'll talk about in July.
0: Absolutely. Well, looking forward to July. And, you know, before we let you go, I do want to ask another really wonky ETF question. And you think about SPY, as I said, one of the oldest and largest ETFs. It's actually a unit investment trust. It's not an open-ended ETF. It's a similar situation when it comes to the Qs, which is held by Invesco. But Invesco was actually able to convert the Qs from a unit investment trust into an ETF, unlocking a whole ton of revenue in the process. Is that something that's under consideration at State Street?
1: No. I mean, we're happy with the way it is now, and we're much more focused on the product diversification that we're doing and recognizing that SPY is a tool for institutions, and we'll have companion tools and companion products around that.
2: Ron, really great to have you.
1: Thanks very much. Good seeing you. Thank
0: Absolutely.
1: You.
2: Ron O'Hanley, the CEO over at State Street. All right, Katie, we've missed a few earnings that came down the pike here. We can kind of take a quick look at them here. Now, the moves in the after-hours trade aren't overly dramatic. Unless I look at Pinterest here, why don't you take a look at that? What's happening there?
0: Yeah, Pinterest shares soaring right now, and you think about that reaction. Pinterest has been one of the, you know, sort of up and down retail stories, e-commerce stories. Certainly, you think about AI, one of the companies trying to sort of harness that as well. But you can see that, I mean, shares currently now 18% higher after hours. So investors, at least in the after hours, liking what they're seeing.
2: I'm curious about IAC too, which is rebranding as People, in case you haven't kept up with that there. But I mean, we talked about this empire that Barry Diller built and the idea of sort of just a sort of a change in the media landscape here. So something to keep an eye on there. Those shares down about 12% in the after hours trade. Now, we do want to get back to this parade of business and finance leaders walking across the stage here at the Milken Institute Global Conference. And that includes Rosalind Brewer. She has held the top job at Walgreens Boots Alliance. She's run operations at Starbucks, led Sam's Club. Today, she sits on the board of United Airlines, holds a limited partnership ownership stake in the Atlanta Falcons, and has returned to her alma mater as interim president of Spelman College, where she's overseeing a $500 million fundraising campaign. She joins us fresh off a panel here at Milken on corporate governance in a new era. Roz, great to see you here.
3: Good to see you.
2: Let's talk about your panel and corporate governance and the idea of what a board should be in this environment, because we've been talking all day about whether it's geopolitics, whether it's AI transforming things. What should a board look like these days?
3: You know, a board should really reflect right now, this season that we're in, so much agility. But also, too, this is a time where we can't be passive. And I mean, like, technologically passive. We've got to have that across all the different disciplines of how these corporations operate. And we're seeing it come up. It's not just a risk conversation. It's how are you responsibly integrating it across the company?
2: Is there talk, particularly when it comes to AI spending? I know everyone just focused on the big hyperscalers, but almost every company now has devoted a pretty sizable amount of their budget to this. Do you think that money is being spent responsibly? Are the boards asking the right questions of the executives and how they're deploying this?
3: You know, I think there's still a lot of uncertainty there, but the best board members are bringing those questions to bear. They're taking their experiences from their real life, day-to-day job and bringing them to the boardroom. But what I will tell you is that the best boards are educating their directors. And so every opportunity they get, reasonably thinking through how much does my board bring to me, and they're adding new types of backgrounds to the board.
0: Interesting. Well, talk to us a little bit about that. I mean, you think about some of those backgrounds you might want. What does that look like today versus 5-6 years ago?
3: You know, it's great to see when boards are adding someone who's already been through a transformation of using AI. And there are a few companies that are doing that very well. I think it's also important that they're looking at two very different areas that you maybe wouldn't have seen at the board level. One is supply chain, because supply chain is really the area where AI is positively impacting that process. And I think the other is around data management in terms of how you view your customer. You can know so much more, so much faster about your customer than you ever did before. And those are absolutely great uses of AI.
0: Yeah, it's fascinating. And it's fascinating, too, to hear the comment on supply chains, because, again, you think about that timeline I specified, 5 to 6 years, we had the pandemic. And now, of course, we have what's going on when it comes to tariffs and geopolitics. But I want to talk a little bit about succession, because I have to imagine that's always a big duty, a big responsibility of these boards. And I mean, you think about this year, we've gotten a bunch of big succession stories. When you think about Disney, when you think, of course, about Apple. And I just wonder, you know, has the conversation there changed at all?
3: You know, it's interesting, because right now succession planning is actually a little tough at the board level, because when you look at most, what I would say, senior leaders, you have to ask the question, how much time have they spent in Washington? How many other industries do they know other than the industry that they're sitting in their day-to-day job? So that when they begin to think about making these very complex decisions and the global nature of their decisions right now, it's important that we take a look at that. So succession is a little tough at this point. Because also, too, the future is changing so fast. Do we have what we need in the pipeline? So I think this is a time for us to think about that long and hard.
2: We'll talk about the pipeline, the human pipeline. Obviously, you are the interim president of Spelman College, so you are effectively training our next generation of leaders. But there was an interesting study out saying that a lot of young people who are coming out of college now, they don't feel like what they're learning in college is going to be applicable in the real world because of just how fast AI and all these other technologies are changing everything.
3: Yes, you know, we just had some conversations with our early graduates, let's say 2 years or under, having graduated from Spelman, and some of them don't feel as AI proficient as they need to be. Some of the things we're thinking about at Spelman is that how do we really focus on project management? Because that's one of the areas that right now, projects, right? One time you thought long-term, now it's about the project, right? So can we get project managers out the door a lot quicker? We're also looking at general ed, you know, those basic courses that you come in, more math, more statistics in those areas, and also to combining disciplines like econ should maybe no longer be econ. Should it be econometrics and mix econ with statistics? And so they're much more prepared and can rise above what AI can deliver.
2: It's in that rethinking there, and you have a partnership, I think, with Accenture sort of design here to kind of, I guess,
3: we do,
2: you know, drag out, if, or I guess inject, if you will, a more of that AI and technology sensibility here. But the speed, I mean, you've been involved with Spelman for a long time, so you know how higher education doesn't always move at the speed of light. And so I just want to know how quickly you can adapt, or is it just more just bringing in layers with an Accenture and other companies and other partners to help with that?
3: You know, I think the partnerships are really important, because they're giving us really what we need to understand how do you make these changes in an environment that's just so deeply embedded. First of all, they're on an academic calendar, but also, too, they're so used to doing things in a certain way. And I will say that there's still a little bit of intimidation by AI and making sure that it's being used responsibly. You know, is there social justice in AI? And so that's something that we as leaders have to teach people and help them feel comfortable in that space.
0: All right, Roz, have to leave it there. Such an interesting conversation. Really appreciate your time. That is Roz Brewer. She is interim president of Spelman College, as well as the former CEO of the Walgreens Boots Alliance and Sam Clubs, as well as former group president and COO of Starbucks. Certainly a decorated resume there.
2: Interviewing her, I have to say, I got to step up my lapel game here. So,
0: I wasn't going to say that.
2: Yeah, I know.
0: I love it.
3: I like it.
0: It looks great. Let's take a quick check on how markets closed out on the day, the first trading day of the week. We are fresh into May, and a little bit of a downdraft today. The NASDAQ 100 down about 0.2%. The S&P 500 down about 0.4%. You did see a bit of a sell-off in the bond market, and you can see that Brent rising by about 5%. Again, we did touch 115 or thereabouts earlier on Brent. We're right now just below 114, but certainly maybe some of that coming through in the equity market.
2: Yeah, and we talk about this idea that every time we get these, these shocks or these surprises, the market's actually taken it relatively in stride. I mean, it's been pretty rare, even during this whole 2 months, where we've had a massive sell-off. I mean, there's been maybe four sessions where we really saw kind of a wholesale sell-off, but usually it's kind of just nipping around the edges like we're seeing here right now.
0: Absolutely. I mean, to the other end, we've also seen some like face ripping rallies in the past month or so. So a lot of volatility to both directions, and at least for right now, a little bit of a downdraft when it comes to the S&P 500. But our next guest's career in financial services spans nearly four decades. Her name is Ann Wall. She is Chief Investment Officer of Guggenheim Partners Investment Management, who guides the firm's investment strategies. And I'm thrilled to say that she joins us now. And it's great to see you.
4: Great to see both of you. Thank you for having me.
0: So let's start right there on that conversation Romaine and I were having. I mean, you think about these equity markets. March was a hairy month, but then you saw what happened in April. And you think about where we are when it comes to the bond market. Hasn't really retraced that sell-off. You think about where we are when it comes to oil. We're at very, very high levels relative to where we were a few months ago. Are you surprised by where we stand when it comes to U.S. public equities?
4: So I think that equities price in new is good or bad rather rapidly. And what we're seeing, and if we go all the way back to the financial crisis, we go back to COVID, we're seeing this, or Liberation Day last year, we're seeing the snapbacks happen faster. The volatility is happening rapidly, and the recovery is happening with amazing speed. And that's really become a pattern for the equity market because of this pricing in. And right now, the equity markets have priced looking through the Iran conflict to its conclusion. And I think that's what's driving the equity markets, along with, dare I say, fundamentals. The storyline's pretty strong, and U.S. economy remains resilient and positive.
0: Absolutely, and it's worth noting. I mean, you think about the latest round of earnings that we got through. We got a lot of the Magnificent Seven out of the way. Certainly this opportunity to focus on the fundamentals of corporate America might help explain what we're seeing in the S&P 500. But even still, if we were to stay around these levels when it comes to Brent, when it comes to WTI, I mean, how much longer can this sort of dynamic last where you have pretty high oil and you have an equity market that is paying attention to a totally different story?
4: So there's a few things here. So first of all, the downside risk, the extended Iran conflict really isn't priced in at this point in time. So there is some room for volatility in the future. Our base case is that we stay elevated on oil prices, let's say around $100 a barrel for we'll call it 3 months. And during that period of time, we sort of slowly then towards the end tail back down, not to pre-Iran conflict prices. We don't really see a round trip to 60. It's going to take a little bit of time to unsnarl the supply chain disruption that came from having the straits closed. And so as a result, we're going to see maybe 80, which is about where the futures suggest by the end of the year oil prices will go. In that environment, that the markets can operate, fixed income can operate too, and we'll talk a little bit maybe about where the fixed income markets are. But that's where equities have priced in. Again, looking past the conflict to fundamentals and the ability of the economy to recover, remain resilient, even in spite of elevated oil prices.
2: Well, let's talk about fixed income. I mean, spreads are still tight despite, I think, everything that's happened. So, I mean, you still have some resiliency there, same way you see in equity markets. So I am curious, do you expect at all any sort of widening of those spreads as this conflict continues for a longer period of time, or can we kind of, do we kind of stay where we are?
4: So I think fixed income is now more of a rate story than it is a spread story. Outside of technology. And what we're seeing is concern about inflation and Fed policy, and by the way, central bank policy around the globe and what's happening there, and the concern about whether they need to actually begin to act, dare I say, raise rates. And our view is that we still expect one rate cut later this year, but obviously the markets have priced that out. And we have, you know, assuming all goes well, a new Fed chair in Warsh. And so I think we're going to see a change to the way the Fed manages interest rates going forward and thinks about inflation fighting, using different tools or using the same tools differently, if you will.
2: Right.
4: And so as a result, I think it's more of a rate story. What else is also happening is, because of the Iran conflict and other fiscal spending that's happening, we're going to see more treasuries get issued. And so as a result, we're seeing sort of a lift to rates because of a supply-demand, dare I say, imbalance. Way more supply coming relative to the demand, and that's lifting rates. That, however, isn't affecting spreads. So the spread story is one where the fundamentals, the same market conditions that are driving, dare I say somewhat optimistically, driving driving stocks are also driving the spread story relative to rates.
2: You mentioned how the Fed is going to maybe think a little bit different about inflation fighting, but there's also been a lot of talk based on what Kevin Warsh has said publicly, just about thinking about what inflation is altogether, at least in the context of monetary policy. When you think about whether it's, you know, productivity enhancements and other things coming into the economy, is there a case to be made that maybe the way we look at inflation at its current levels is, I don't want to say wrong, but maybe it's not the right way to think about it?
4: I think the issue is, do the tools that currently are the tools that are available to the Fed and to central banks, are they the right tools to fight this type of inflation? So if the inflation is one that's caused by supply chain snarls, I mean, there's, to be real, there's a whole lot of oil available, you know, many, you know, billions of barrels. But getting it out of the ground and getting it to where it needs to be deployed are two different matters. And so as a result, is the Fed the right, using the right tools, or do they even have them available to fight that kind of inflation? I think the market is pricing in what I would call the pig through the python problem. So if all goes according to plan or expectations right now, what we're going to see is we're going to see inflation bulge and then return down to at least some level that is closer to the Fed target. Do I see 2%, which is the Fed's target number, anytime soon? No. And in fact, we have to look at the bigger picture, which is, are we in a bit of a reflationary world anyway? All this building for AI, all this need for capital, these are different types of drivers than necessarily the Fed's situated to take to take care of. And so I think that's one of the reasons that Warsh is really interested in and has written a lot about, how do we really address these tactically, and what tools does the Fed have available to it to address them?
0: So, I mean, how does that change your thinking about how you're viewing, I mean, U.S. government bonds as an investor? Because, you know, you mentioned a whole lot of elements here, which sounds like it leads to maybe a structurally higher long end of the Treasury curve. Does that change any assumptions that you have about, you know, what role that plays when you're putting together a portfolio?
4: So, interestingly enough, what we've seen is a flattening of the yield curve, and I think what we're going to see is a lot more issuance in the short end. So perhaps what we're going to see is this flatter yield curve becomes a bit of more of a phenomenon relative to the, frankly, even our prediction that we were going to see a steeper yield curve. At the beginning of the year, that certainly made a lot of sense. Given where we are now, the flatter curve probably is the story. Oddly enough, also, what we've seen is the 10-year remains anchored. And it's been anchored running between high threes and high fours for a long time now, since 2022, really. And so as long as we're within that space, investors can actually tactically move duration, which is what we've done, as interest rates move up to the, say, 4.5 level on the 10-year, or maybe a little bit more. that's the time to extend duration. Frankly, the economy and tech and other markets, stock market, for example, really don't perform well when the 10-year goes north of 4.5%. So keeping it in that range, I think, makes a lot of sense. And I suspect that Fed policy and more likely Treasury policy will have a goal to keep the 10-year within that trading range.
2: With regards to Treasury policy, I mean, how do you rate it so far? I mean, I know there's a lot we don't know, but at least from what we can see, it does appear that Bessent has done a relatively good job so far of trying to thread this needle.
4: Actually, yeah. I mean, I think he actually has done a very good job, considering there's been so much headline news, there's been a lot of deficit spending. You know, and they have to signal, the Treasury has to signal when they're issuing and how much. And I think it's been very transparent. And I think, in fact, the Treasury Secretary has done a great job.
2: All right, Ann, always appreciate you taking time. Always great insights. Ann Walsh is the Chief Investment Officer of Guggenheim Partners Investment Management. As we wrap up, just day one, Katie Reinfeldt.
0: We got a lot of days left.
2: Our extended special coverage of the close from the Milken Institute Global Conference in Los Angeles. We had a great lineup today. We had an even better lineup tomorrow.
0: Absolutely. Yeah. We're going to be joined by Manny Roman of PIMCO, for one. Also, Ken Kinsell of Churchill Asset Management.
2: And I'm looking forward to that. I mean, we were talking with Glenn August before. Obviously, an OG when it comes to the private credit space. I mean, Ken Kinsell, obviously, at the first Drexel conference way back when.
0: There you go. Yeah.
2: And we're going to hear from, I guess, a relative newcomer to the space. Katie Koch over at TCW is going to be joining us as well.
0: Yeah, so certainly a lot to look forward to there as well. And we're also going to be keeping an eye, of course, on what's going on in these markets, bringing you these conversations and trying to put together a whole bunch of different forces right now, Romain.
2: Absolutely. We're pleased that you joined us here. Stick around. A lot more coverage coming up here from the Milken Conference right here on Bloomberg. Katie and I will be back tomorrow for the close on Bloomberg. We'll be right back.

0: Now, your three-day weather forecast on Bloomberg 92.9.
1: Wind advisory Tuesday afternoon and evening, clear tonight, breezy, low 50 to 55. Mostly sunny, late day clouds Tuesday, windy and warm, high 75 to 80 in the 80s further inland. Becoming partly to mostly cloudy Tuesday night, breezy, low in the middle to upper 50s. Cloudy, breezy, showers moving in Wednesday afternoon, high in the middle to upper 60s. I'm Scott Kaplan with your three-day forecast on Bloomberg 92.9.
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10: It's 4:59 on Wall Street. We do check markets all day long here at Bloomberg. Among the names reporting after the close of trading, we heard from Palantir Technologies. It did issue a better-than-expected revenue outlook for the year. Annual sales forecast to total $7.65 to $7.66 billion. After ours, we do have Palantir shares advancing now by 1.2%. Oil higher, stocks lower. West Texas Intermediate crude, $105.09 a barrel, up by 3.1%. S&P down 29, retreating from a record, down 0.4%. The Dow down 557, down 1.1%. NASDAQ today down 46, down 1.9%. I'm Charlie Pellett. Balance of Power's up next, and this is Bloomberg.
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12: There's a lot of energy out there. Ships all over the world that are loaded up with it. They can't do much with it because they got kidnapped by a pretty evil place, but we're taking care of it.
13: Tonight, ceasefire testing. The U.S. and Iran exchange fire in the Strait of Hormuz, sinking boats, launching drones, and trading conflicting claims of strikes on ships. President Trump warning Iran of overwhelming retaliation if U.S. vessels are targeted as U.S. forces move ahead with a new effort to escort ships through the strait. The escalation putting a fragile four-week truce in doubt. And energy is in the crosshairs as Iran hits critical infrastructure in the United Arab Emirates amid the surge in strikes on Monday. Crude continuing its climb as ship owners tell Bloomberg they're skeptical that the president's plan will meaningfully reopen the Strait of Hormuz. Plus, Milken underway. The annual global conference is wrapping up its first full day in Beverly Hills, with CEOs, investors, and policymakers taking stock of a shifting global economy. Joe Matthew is bringing us conversations live on the ground this hour. From Bloomberg's Washington, D.C. studios to our TV and radio audiences worldwide, welcome to Balance of Power. Alongside Joe Matthew at the Milken Global Conference in Beverly Hills, California, I'm Kaylee Lines in Washington. And of course, Joe, out in L.A., we're seeing policy, geopolitics, and business all converging at the conference.
14: Yeah. Been quite the collision here at Milken, Kaylee, which is typically, of course, a conversation about finance, about the global economy and the challenges that face both. It's an opportunity for a lot of deal making to be made. But what's different this year is the presence of politics in a way that hasn't really been seen before, knowing, of course, Kaylee, that geopolitics is the backdrop right now, of course, with the war with Iran and the impact that it's had on energy prices. I'm driving around here, Kaylee. I've seen it firsthand, $6, $7 a gallon, which is it just feels different when it's right in front of you here, physically speaking. So it's a who's who of finance, but with Congress on recess, I guess a lot of Codells went to L.A., Kaylee, because I'm seeing a lot of the same faces that you and I talk to every day.
13: Yeah, and of course, you'll have more lawmakers joining you there this hour. But Joe, as you talk about the impact of gasoline prices, all of that stemming from the conflict in the Middle East, that's where we want to begin tonight with the latest in regard to the U.S. and Iran. As the president wrapped up remarks from the White House just a short time ago, commenting on everything from that war with Iran to his upcoming meeting with Chinese President Xi Jinping and more, as he held an event focused specifically on small business. For more, we go now to Bloomberg's Courtney Subramanian, who joins us live from the White House North Lawn. So, Courtney, let's begin with what the president actually announced over the weekend. Project Freedom, trying to have the U.S. military guarantee free transit through the Strait of Hormuz for commercial vessels. What do we know about this plan, and to what extent it may, if not put the ceasefire in jeopardy, lead to its end outright?
15: Yeah, the president did announce this operation, which we do not know a ton of details about, but it does seem to be some sort of way to try and show some meaningful progress as both the U.S. and Iran remain in this stalemate. And at the center of this stalemate is, of course, the dispute over the double blockade of the Strait of Hormuz. The U.S. has offered few details. We are expected to hear from the defense secretary tomorrow in a press conference that the president announced earlier today. But it is clear that he is trying to, you know, get some of that international buy-in that he has failed to achieve so far in trying to get more countries to participate in reopening this strait, which is, of course, critical and key to these peace talks moving forward.
13: And we'll continue to watch this story closely. Courtney, I also want to ask you about some separate news broken by the New York Times today. They reported that the White House is considering vetting AI models before they're released. What can you tell us about that?
15: What I can tell you is I know the White House has been considering an executive order with an eye towards some sort of oversight over the emerging AI technology. Folks I've spoken to have cautioned that this is still in the drafting stage, so it's not entirely clear that, you know, this is exactly what will materialize. But I think this is a real effort by this White House to try and harness some of this technology. This, of course, comes after Anthropic announced that its Mythos technology could pose a global security, cybersecurity risk. So, you know, the White House is certainly working with AI executives to try and move forward with some sort of oversight or regulation over what could come down the pike.
13: All right, Bloomberg's Courtney Subramanian reporting live from the White House North Lawn. Thank you so much. And now let's check back in with Joe at the Milken Global Conference.
14: All right, Kaylee, thank you. With a special guest, the chairman is with us here at Milken. That would be the chairman of the CFTC, Michael Selig. It's great to have you with us here on Bloomberg TV and radio. And I hope that your Milken is going well. I'd like to ask you what your message is before you leave us, but we've got a lot of questions for you, sir. And I'll dive right in with the issue of the day, which appears to be the prediction markets, and something that I know that you've been spending a lot of time talking about. We had news from Kalshi today, changing its structure to keep kids off of the platform, which I believe was already supposed to be the case. But are we in a world in which these platforms are going to be effective at policing themselves?
16: Well, each exchange is a self-regulatory organization under our framework at the CFTC. That means that the exchanges can set their own rule books and impose certain requirements on users. And unlike the SEC's regime, we don't have suitability requirements for trading in our markets. Mm-hmm. But of course, the exchanges as SROs are able to impose those requirements. And I applaud Kalshi for taking the responsibility on to evaluate the suitability of certain mm-hmm. traders to make sure that to the extent there are traders between the ages of 18 and 21, those persons are really suitable and have the resources and knowledge and wherewithal to trade in our markets.
14: Okay, so this is the kind of action that you want to see. You've got a proposed rule out there, I realize, that comes to prediction markets. While that plays out, is it possible for your agency to effectively police these platforms, or is it up to them to do it for themselves?
16: Well, we have a ton of authority here, and we do police these platforms very effectively. We're, of course, surveilling the markets. We've got a number of rules and regulations that the exchanges do implement, but we're overseeing that. We examine the exchanges. We examine, of course, and oversee a wide range of market participants, from brokers to trading advisors to other intermediaries like swap dealers. So, of course, we're overseeing and implementing rules and regulations, and we put out a comment for a request for comment for market participants to come in and engage with us and let us know what these markets should look like. Of course, to the extent that there are 18 through 21 on this particular issue in our markets, we allow for that under our regulations, but exchanges and other participants can choose to allow for certain participants to offer to be able to access our markets or not.
14: And you're enforcing insider trading rules on these platforms. We saw one case of a service member, in fact, who was on Polymarket betting about the outcome of the raid in Venezuela, one that he apparently was part of. That was a suit that was brought in part by your agency. Will there be more of these where that came from?
16: Absolutely. I've said it before, but we have a zero tolerance policy when it comes to insider trading, fraud, and manipulation in our markets. Mm-hmm. And we are absolutely a cop on the beat. We are continuing to surveil and bring actions. And these investigations take time, but I assure you there are many more. And to the extent anyone's thinking about engaging in insider trading in our markets, they should think twice.
14: States want to be a cop on the beat as well, and you've been trying to tamp that down. Will this all be decided in court as to who the real policeman is?
16: Well, our statute's very clear. The CFTC is the exclusive regulator when it comes to derivatives markets. The Third Circuit recently affirmed this view that to the extent you have derivatives traded, whether it's on grains or sports or politics, that's within the CFTC's remit. And we absolutely oversee these markets. So we'll continue to fight that in court. But in the meantime, we're regulating the space and we'll continue to do so.
14: Well, derivatives are derivatives, and you've got the rules to take action in the energy market, for instance, the oil market. Are you seeing insider trading around global events?
16: Well, I can't speak to any investigation that may or may not be ongoing and whether we're seeing certain types of manipulative activity in the markets. But I can assure you, we are overseeing and surveilling those markets.
14: Let's talk about clarity for a moment, and I'm sure you're getting a lot of questions about that here. Is there enough consensus around stablecoin yields to get this over the finish line?
16: I believe we're really at the cusp, and I know it's really deja vu all over again.
14: Sure
16: people
14: is.
16: Keep saying that the bill is almost there, and it's almost there, but we're really at the finish line here. We have a great compromise in the text in the Senate Banking Committee, and we're very hopeful that we'll see a markup in the committee this coming month and hopefully get this on the floor in the Senate and then over in the House in the next couple months. And hopefully, you know, when we ring in Independence Day for the nation's 250th, we'll also be signing a bill to the president's desk for crypto.
14: I didn't think you'd answer that question. So you actually have a timeline. You think this is done by July 4th?
16: I hope so. Okay. I don't have, don't quote me on it, but I do think we can hopefully get this across the line. We've got a lot of great stakeholders, and this is a priority of the president. Mm-hmm. So we're all hands on deck, and SEC Chairman Paul Atkins and I are both ready to implement the rule, the rules under the statute when it's signed into law.
14: I spoke with Senator Angela Alsobrooks, a big crypto proponent among Democrats, certainly, but she talked about the need to create wealth, or at least access to wealth, among lower income people when it comes to the crypto markets. Is that something you're concerned with?
16: I do believe that crypto is really a democratizing technology. Blockchain networks allow anyone to participate. And of course, there's certain types of activities like trading derivatives that are subject to heightened regulation, and not everyone's able to access those markets. Certain things over the counter can only be traded by sophisticated individuals. But this is a way, I think, to fight both debanking and also some of the exclusion that's happened in our market where certain individuals aren't able to access the financial markets. So I applaud the bipartisan push to get some crypto legislation in place.
14: Have you seen any credible effort to stanch the use of crypto by the likes of Iran or Russia to do harm?
16: Well, we did see just the other day that Tether, which is a private company that oversees the Tether stablecoin, froze a number of Tether tokens on, I believe, the Tron network. And that was because those funds were controlled by Iran. So, of course, we're working together with law enforcement and with other agencies with that, within the administration to make sure that we're policing this sort of activity.
14: He runs the CFTC. Mr. Chairman, it's great to have you on Bloomberg.
16: Glad
14: Mike
16: to be here.
14: Selleck, thank you so
16: thank
14: much.
16: You.
14: I'm Joe Matthew in Los Angeles. We'll send it back to Kaylee in Washington.
13: And from L.A. to Washington to Wall Street, Joe, a rally in oil drove both stocks and bonds lower today on concerns that escalation in hostilities over the Strait of Hormuz will keep energy costs elevated, fueling global inflation risks. That driving the 30-year yield back above 5% today, the highest since July. For all of the details, we turn now to Power Moves with Bloomberg's Nora Melinda, who joins live from World Headquarters in New York. Nora.
17: Well, all that uncertainty that we are talking about there in the Middle East really pressuring the U.S. stock market. We saw both stocks and bonds being pressured in today's session. We saw the S&P 500 lower by about 0.4%, the tech-heavy NASDAQ lower by 0.2%, and the Dow Jones Industrial Average, that one which we know tends to have a lot of those blue-chip companies, lower by more than 1%. Of course, we know that this all follows after Friday, where we did see that session really marking the longest weekly winning streak that we've seen four stocks since 2024. So we did see six straight back-to-back weeks of gain. So we are seeing a bit of a breather today with 10 sectors in the red, just one in the green when we look at the S&P 500. Materials and industrial stocks really pulling that major index lower. But of course, we do know energy, the one bright spot that we saw in terms of equities in the S&P 500 today. No surprise given the surge that we've really been seeing in oil prices as of late. But moving on to the bond market, as we were talking about this, seeing a slight sell-off there on the day. Treasuries down, yields higher. Taking a look at the two-year Treasury yield, we're seeing at about 3.9%. And then we are seeing also the 10-year Treasury yield higher by 4.4%. And the 30-year Treasury yield, we've been keeping this one in focus because it did touch 5% for the first time since July. Right now, looking at a quote at about 5.012%. So keeping an eye on all this activity here, we also did get some earnings after the closing bell. That coming from Palantir. We do see it wavering a bit in post-market trading, but taking a look right now at some of that activity, the stock higher by about 0.4%. And this is, of course, after it reported a strong revenue guide, but it did also miss commercial sales. So you did see that pressuring it a bit in the post-market trade. The stock is still down about 18% so far this year, Kaylee.
13: Absolutely incredible. Nora, you mentioned there a moment ago that industrials were leading the losses in the S&P 500 today. And really, that was largely driven by transport stocks in particular due to Amazon's move expanding in the logistics business. Walk us through that.
17: Right. So, of course, when we think about this expansion potentially happening over at Amazon, it's definitely going to pressure some of its competitors like UPS, also FedEx, that tends to be in that logistics parcel services space. And so we did see Morgan Stanley, actually, the analyst over there, calling this, quote, a watershed moment, a potential watershed moment, based off of the fact that this, of course, adds a lot of competition for companies like UPS or FedEx, not only pressuring them on the e-commerce front, but also some of those more money-making, more profitable sectors that they rely on, like healthcare. So if Amazon is able to really scale in this fashion, of course, it's going to pressure some of those transportation stocks. We saw shares of FedEx down lower by about 9% today, UPS falling by more than 10%.
13: All right, Bloomberg's Nora Melinda, thank you so much. And stick with us. We'll have more ahead from here in Washington and live from the Milken Global Conference out in LA, here on Balance of Power on Bloomberg TV and radio.
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10: It's 5:15 on Wall Street. We do check markets all day long here at Bloomberg. Elon Musk has agreed to pay $1.5 million to settle SEC allegations that he cheated Twitter shareholders in 2022 by failing to properly disclose his growing stake in the social media company. The U.S. and Iran today exchanged fire in the Persian Gulf, with the U.S. fending off attacks from Iranian drones, missiles, and armed small boats. Chevron CEO Mike Wirth told Bloomberg at the Milken gathering in Beverly Hills, global oil supplies are tightening, and he said the U.S. will not be able to make up shortages from the Middle East region.
18: It's a good thing for the world that the U.S. is able to help meet the need. That said, 20% of the world's energy supply flows through the Strait of Hormuz. That's oil, that's liquefied natural gas, it's refined products, goes to Europe and Asia primarily, and both of those regions are seeing the impact of having that much cut off. The U.S. can't make up all of that supply.
10: Chevron CEO Mike Wirth at the Milken Global Conference. Oil majors like Chevron did gain today. Chevron up 0.9%. ExxonMobil was up 0.6%. ConocoPhillips higher today by 1.4%. The S&P pulling back from a record, wrapping up the Monday session at 7,200 even, down 29, dropped 0.4%. Dow Industrials down 1.1%. NASDAQ down 0.2%. For on-demand news 24 hours a day, subscribe to Bloomberg News now wherever you get your podcast. I'm Charlie Pellett, and that is a Bloomberg Business Flash.

0: It's Balance of Power on Bloomberg TV and radio alongside Kaylee Lines in Washington. I'm Joe Matthew, live from the Milken Global Conference in Beverly Hills, California. Thanks for joining us here on the Monday edition of Balance of Power as we turn our attention to news with U.S. forces creating a, quote, free lane in the Strait of Hormuz. That according to CENTCOM Commander Admiral Brad Cooper. The move is part of the administration's Project Freedom that the president talked about over the weekend, and the development coming as Iran fires cruise missiles and drones to target U.S. flagged ships in the strait. What do the back and forth developments mean for the transport of goods and oil into major shipping hubs, like right here in California? Let's ask an expert. Joining us here now live at the Milken Global Conference is Gene Soroka, the executive director of the Port of Los Angeles. Gene, it's great to see you. Welcome. You as well, say it's nice to be in your town, but welcome back to Bloomberg. What do you make of this new approach by the administration? We've got a double-sided blockade, but now a president who wants to start escorting at least some ships through the strait. Is this a plan, and is it sustainable?
1: It's welcome news.

0: to do so.
1: Well, it's okay. So that's interesting. What are you hearing from shipping companies when they talk to their insurers about, hey, should we get in line here? Should we follow the president in gunning it through the strait?
0: Well, in the early hours since this announcement, Joe, it's definitely been a wait and see attitude.
1: Okay.
0: The insurance premiums, war risk premiums, and the heightened freight rates have all been discussed over the past 2 months. Very expensive proposition just to try this. But the thought process, number one, is the safety and security of the crews that have been on those vessels.
1: And they're not about to attempt fate here, obviously, without insurance coverage. So give us state of play at the port itself, Gene. Are things getting quiet? What's the impact on your business?
0: It's been remarkable, Joe. The cargo moving between Asia and the United States has been unimpeded. I was in China just in the past 2 weeks, and I saw from a number of ports firsthand in Shanghai, Guangzhou, and Hong Kong that the cargo schedules and the ships are moving in and out as planned. There's not a big backup of Middle East cargo because shortly after the war started on February 28th, all services got stopped right at that point.
1: Okay.
0: So we're seeing real good fluidity. Uh-huh. The price of vessel fuel has doubled over this time. That cost is being passed on through the supply chain.
1: Fascinating. You mentioned China. I have to ask quickly, since you brought it up, the president will be there to meet with President Xi next week. What message do you want him to bring?
0: Well, we got to keep the temperature down and trade flowing. China still is 40% of our business portfolio and our largest trading partner by 2.5 times. If we can keep these products moving with the rules of engagement set, that's all businesses have asked. Tell me the ground rules so I can operate around them.
1: Okay. If we start seeing physical shortages in Asia, as most all are predicting, does that lower the traffic of shipping into your port?
0: It really depends right now. We're hearing more on the jet fuel side than anything else. The bunkering capability, as we call it, filling up these big container ships, can be done at a myriad of places, including here in Los Angeles and Long Beach, where the supply remains strong.
1: Fascinating. So in the weeks ahead, this is going to be a critical time to gauge the real impact. Many have told us that what we've seen so far is nothing, that in the weeks ahead, if the strait remains closed, that's when you'll start seeing the difference. Do you believe that's the case?
0: I do. Supplies are dwindling in Southeast Asia, particularly, and with jet fuel in Europe. We supply 2/3 of the jet fuel to LAX Airport out of the Port of Los Angeles, and those inventory levels remain good here.
1: Interesting. I held a panel today at Milken, and I was delighted to see that you were there, Gene, about the geopolitics of supply, which is what you and I talk about whenever we are together. One of the audience questions had to do with tariffs, and it was the first time that word came up in the conversation. How much of a concern is this for shippers using your port? Is it still top of mind, or is this the new normal?
0: It is, and even for the most seasoned professional, Joe, it's kind of tough to keep up with.
1: Yeah.
0: The Section 122 tariffs of the Trade Act 1974 are set to expire on July 24th. And while the 310 section investigations continue, most importers are wondering now what comes after this July 24th deadline of the 150 days. Mm-hmm. So trying to gear up to understand landed costs as we head in directly to the traditional peak season of imports here in LA.
1: So you put that all together here, and you've got fuel doubling in price, to your point, that we're pumping into these tankers and cargo ships. You've got that additional impact on prices that are being passed along through the chain, to your point. What do you expect the impact on broader inflation will be by the end of the year if this doesn't come to an end?
0: Yeah, well, it's been interesting. Inflation is not runaway per se, but it still remains elevated. And even with all of the cost management that private sector companies, ports, and supply chain partners have done, we still can't seem to bring that down.
1: Yeah.
0: And it's because of the effect of the tariffs and some other inefficiencies that have been borne out.
1: Uh-huh.
0: Coffee and bananas are up over 10% at the store by recent count.
1: Mm-hmm.
0: So this continues to be pressurized on those goods, and not just the finished retail, but the parts and components for American factories.
1: The impact of diesel at a record high is huge as well. It's not just the boats coming into your port, it's the trucks that are picking up the goods and leaving with it. How disruptive has this been for the ground shipping industry?
0: That's right. Here in Southern California, diesel prices are up 50% versus a year ago. And as you remember, Joe, about 2/3 of all the cargo that moves in and out of the port moves by truck to its next stage.
1: Yeah.
0: So that's really putting a lot of pressure on the truck community, most of which are small to medium-sized business people.
1: So this is a double whammy, you could argue, tariffs and the energy costs due to this conflict for shippers. They all have this in common. When are you going to know what the impact is at the end of the year, the holiday shipping See

0: Reason when everyone's calling you to do an interview to find out if their presents are going to show up on time.
1: Yeah, I think that the vital statistics of the port, a readout I get every morning, look great. The velocity of cargo, how quickly the longshore members are rolling these ships in and out, all of that looks really good. And even our April numbers will be a little bit elevated. So compared to a five-year average, we're doing really well on cargo volume. Let's not forget, though, that we're really behind pace on agricultural products being exported. Soybeans, wheat, nuts, dates, etc., are really down because countries that we normally trade with have made deals with others.
0: That's fascinating, Gene. Will China join that list if this meeting does not go well with President Trump?
1: Last year, soybeans to China from the United States were down 90% year on year. This is one of the areas that we hope the two leaders can talk about, because we only consume about a third of all the crops that we harvest in the United States. Balance two-thirds go to renewable energy and overseas markets. This is a key part of our export forecast.
0: Really interesting. He's on the front lines, Kaylee, of this story that we talk about every day. Gene Soroka, Executive Director of the Port of Los Angeles. Thanks for having us in your town. And Kaylee, in case you're wondering, we're right here on Wilshire Boulevard, so the sirens probably aren't going to stop.
2: Well, and you're not going to stop either, Joe. You've got more coming up from the Milken Global Conference just ahead. Democratic Congressman Adam Smith of Washington, the ranking member of the House Armed Services Committee, will join Joe live next on Balance of Power on Bloomberg TV and radio.

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1: It's 5:25 on Wall Street. We do check markets all day long here at Bloomberg. Diamondback Energy, one of the leading independent shale oil producers in the U.S., is raising output in response to rising prices caused by the Iran war. Diamondback, which uses the ticker FANG, as in rattlesnake, up today for a sixth session by 2.9%. The stock, by the way, up in 10 of the last 11 sessions. Again, Diamondback Energy today up by 2.9%. Federal Reserve policymakers will have a rate decision on June 17th. So what to expect from policymakers against the backdrop of those higher energy prices? Matt Lazzetti is chief U.S. economist at Deutsche Bank, and he was a guest this morning on Bloomberg Surveillance.
2: I think you have a Fed that is kind of inching in a hawkish direction. Powell said that the center of mass is moving to more neutral. I think you have a committee that, at the June meeting could have rates unchanged in their own dot plot. And it's possible that at that point you have people that show rate hikes. But key for them is how sustained this oil price shock is.
3: Yep.
2: The more sustained it is, the more worried they become about inflation pressures, the less likely they are to cut this year.
1: Matt Lazzetti of Deutsche Bank interviewed on Surveillance. S&P down 0.4.
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4: Wind advisory in effect for Tuesday afternoon and evening. Skies will be clear tonight, breezy, low in the low to middle 50s. Mostly sunny, windy, warm Tuesday, high 75 to 80 in the 80s further inland. Clouding up Tuesday night, breezy, low in the middle to upper 50s. Cloudy, breezy, afternoon showers Wednesday, high 65 to 70. I'm Scott Kaplan with your three-day forecast on Bloomberg 92.9.
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10: Is the ranking member of the House Armed Services Committee. But let's send it back over to Kaylee in our Washington Bureau. Kaylee?
3: Yeah, Joe, we want to try to set the stage by bringing you the latest on the U.S. and Iran, which exchanged fire in the Persian Gulf today as the Trump administration launches a new mission dubbed Project Freedom to help stranded ships exit the Strait of Hormuz, with two U.S. flag vessels crossing the strait earlier today. In a True Social post, President Trump said the U.S., quote, shot down seven Iranian fast boats, while also noting that Iran had taken some shots at unrelated nations, including a South Korean cargo ship. Joining me now for more is retired Colonel Wayne Sanders, senior defense research analyst with Bloomberg Intelligence. So, Colonel, let's first begin with the plan here for Operation Project Freedom. Is the fact that two vessels were able to transit the strait today a sign that it can work? And what will it take to maintain it?
6: Yeah, I think U.S. CENTCOM, talking about the two vessels that traversed, today was going to be a battle of boundaries. It was going to be testing the limits and seeing what both sides were going to do and if either side was going to flinch. So the fact that the U.S. was able to produce two vessels to actually make it out, I think is a very good sign in terms of the response that came up. I also think when you look at the fact that Iran did launch some missiles today, it's the first time really since April 9th that shots were fired in this way. But I think it's important, though, if you look at the surge at the beginning of the war, 403 in a day. The first few days in was about 221. After about March 9th, it oscillates between 60 and 150, depending on the day. And today we only saw 19. So I think really you're looking at Iran trying to test the waters as well as the U.S. doing the same thing.
3: Well, and when you say we saw 19, a lot of those were sent in the direction of the UAE, which said that it dealt with 12 ballistic and three cruise missiles sent by Iran today. We hadn't seen an attack like that on another Gulf state really since the ceasefire began, Wayne. And I wonder what signal it sends to you and how easily this can spill into wider re-escalation.
6: No, absolutely. I look at it in terms of it was very calculated by Iran to do what they did. They know that UAE actually has air defense capability to be able to knock these down. So they took that shot, but they did not come after, U.S. bases in the region from that perspective. They did not shoot a high enough volley that would actually potentially make it in based off of the air defense capabilities that are in the region. And UAE has been sophisticated in terms of their capability to look at how they're actually going after some of these air defense systems and what interceptors they're actually going to use. So I think it was actually very calculated today as to what Iran did.
3: Well, so then what about the calculations of the administration? As we know, there's been discussion in the last week or two, given the stalemate in the diplomatic process, of the idea that President Trump could decide to do something targeted to try to get Iran back to the table in a more meaningful way. What could that look like? When you just moments ago were speaking of how degraded Iran's capabilities seemed to be in terms of the reduction of the amount of missiles that they were able to launch today, is that not evidence that we've already taken out a lot of the targets that were there to be taken out?
6: Yeah, absolutely. I think the Trump administration right now is trying to make sure that they are also mitigating asymmetric threats, asymmetric risks, right? You still have proxies in the region that can respond, that have still capabilities in there. When you're looking at the Strait of Hormuz, you still have IRGC fast boats that are moving in the region. You still have the availability for a shoulder-fired rocket from the shore, especially in some of the choke point areas of the Strait of Hormuz. So I think that these are really some of the areas that you're going to see from Iran. Now, top escalation risk for the United States obviously is targeting, and any successful strikes against a U.S. ship in the region would be number one. Number two, targeting or successfully striking U.S. bases in the region. And then you're also seeing the third would probably be significant damage to any of our Gulf state allies in the region. Now, the fact that UAE was able to drop those down today, I think tomorrow, if they continue with this, you may actually see some more response from the Trump administration.
3: All right, we'll be watching. Retired Colonel Wayne Sanders, senior defense research analyst with Bloomberg Intelligence, thank you so much. And to continue this conversation, we'll head back to Joe at the Milken Global Conference. Joe.
11: Kaylee, thank you so much. We're going to seize on this story and get some insights from someone who is right in the middle of the debate in Washington and with me here at the Milken Global Conference in Beverly Hills, California, Democratic Congressman Adam Smith of Washington, ranking member of the House Armed Services Committee, the top Democrat on that essential committee when it comes to this conversation. It's great to see you, Congressman, at Milken, and thank you for joining us. We just heard from the Colonel about Project Freedom. As the top Democrat on the most important committee related to this matter, have you been briefed whatsoever on this new plan?
12: I've talked to my staff, who have talked to people at the Pentagon, but the Pentagon
11: Pentagon has not directly briefed Congress or either the House or the Senate Armed Services Committee. So we've got an idea. It's not particularly detailed. It's just basically, as I've joked, it's like in the action movie where they say, okay, go for the House, I'll cover you.
12: Okay.
11: That's basically what we're saying, is we're going to use our air defenses, our ship defenses, and telling the merchant ships to go for it, and we will cover them.
12: How long can the U.S. keep this up, or will we not have to because the insurance companies covering these vessels will not allow them to pass through?
11: I think the latter is more likely, and you saw immediately after we announced this, before any ship had even attempted to take us up on the offer, Iran started shooting at people. They started shooting at our ships. They started shooting at the UAE, shooting at UAE cargo vessels or tankers in the strait. So, yeah, I mean, it's highly unlikely that insurance companies will want to take the chance that we will be able to successfully cover, you know, a large merchant ship working its way through the strait, as long as Iran is saying, we're still trying to stop you.
12: The president's been talking mainly about fast boats as the threat inside the strait, but what do you know about mines? How comprehensive has Iran been in mining the Strait of Hormuz?
11: Well, frankly, I think the real threat is more drones.
12: Okay.
11: From what I understand of the intel that's been provided to us, Iran has not mined the strait to a significant degree.
12: Got it.
11: There's some specific answers behind that, but it's classified. Mines aren't the big problem. The big problem, the fast boats were concerned about, but even more problematic is the drones, because they're small, they're cheap, they're easy to send. And again, it's the not knowing. I mean, if you were to ask me, you know, like we're betting on a football game or something, make it more topical. Do I think the Knicks are going to beat the Sixers? Sure, I think the Knicks are probably going to beat the Sixers.
12: Okay.
11: Am I going to bet, I don't know, $15 million on it, send a ship down there and hope that it makes it through?
12: Yeah.
11: No.
12: Okay.
11: So that's the problem. Who's going to make that bet?
12: Well, so we've got 60,000 Americans bobbing around on ships and on bases in the theater. If we don't get a deal here, do you believe the president wants to use them? We were talking about seizing Karg Island. We were talking about lining the strait with men and women. Is that next?
11: Well, here's the quick summary. I mean, despite what the Pentagon says or doesn't say, at the end of the day, their plan, such as it was a 4 to 5 week bombing campaign was going to force Iran to capitulate. That was their plan. Now, people could have told you that it was highly unlikely to be successful, but that's what they hoped for.
12: Okay.
11: Well, 4, 5, 6 weeks, now 2 months into it, we realized that that didn't work. Iran did not capitulate. In fact, they upped the ante by taking control of the strait. So now we're stuck. And what the president is hoping that we can keep the pressure on Iran until eventually they do capitulate. But what's the connection between our actions and that alleged capitulation? It doesn't seem to be happening. The hardliners seem to be dug in. They are capable of maintaining some level of ballistic missiles and drones to threaten us. So yeah, he's got some options on the table, but if we take Karg Island, if we try to go in and seize the uranium, if we resume the bombing campaign and make it more aggressive, there's really not much evidence that that is going to bring Iran to their knees. Admiral McRaven was at the dinner I was at last night, and he said, the history of bombing campaigns successfully winning a war just isn't very high.
12: You had a noteworthy exchange with the Secretary of Defense, Pete Hegseth, when he came to Capitol Hill to testify. And I thought it was a remarkable question that you asked him with regard to the nuclear threat from Iran, which the president, of course, said had been obliterated last year in Operation Midnight Hammer. He referred to the ambitions that had not gone away. You asked him if it's possible to bomb ambitions.
11: Yeah.
12: Have you come up with an answer yourself to that?
11: I know the answer to this, and please understand that the nuclear thing is that the imminence of the nuclear threat from Iran is something that the president is grossly exaggerating to justify the bad calculation that he made to get us into this war. Because again, his calculation was, we'll huff and puff and blow them down, basically. 4 to 5 weeks, we'll bomb them, they'll capitulate, they'll give up.
12: Yeah.
11: That didn't work. It sort of looked like a stupid thing to do. So he comes back with, well, we had to do it because a nuclear weapon was imminent. All right? It wasn't imminent.
12: It was not, you're saying.
11: No, it's not really debatable that it wasn't imminent. And Trump and Hegseth have been saying, forget imminent. They're saying it didn't exist. The Midnight Hammer blew it out. Now, that was never accurate. But understand this. From the moment we started this war, Forget Midnight Hammer from a year ago. From the moment we started this war, we have not degraded Iran's nuclear capability at all. They are no further behind on their nuclear ambitions, wherever that was, than they were at the start of this war. So, I do not think that was the focus. And I think, you know, Secretary Hegseth was not being honest with us in claiming that, oh, my God, they had a nuclear weapon. We had no choice. That was not the case. His own words contradict him by saying that that capability had already been obliterated.
12: Fascinating. War powers, lastly, 60 days is now behind us. You're talking to Republicans. I talked to Republicans off the record who say that 90 is going to be a big deal, that in fact there will be members of the Republican conference, maybe more noteworthy, Republican senators who plan to demand an authorization for the use of military force at 90 days. Do you believe that? Yeah. Or does this White House try to blow through that?
11: I want people to understand that the 60 days, 90 days isn't the War Powers Resolution. Presidents, going back to when it was first passed, have always contested that in a bunch of creative ways.
12: Uh-huh.
11: The issue that is pressuring Republicans is that this war is unbelievably costly. What, gallon of gas is up an average of like $1.30 now across the country. We're seeing the impact on fertilizer, farming. The global economy is in the toilet because of this.
12: So they use that 90 days.
11: I think it's not so much the 90
12: point.
11: Days as it is things aren't going well. And so they are more anxious to try to find some off-ramp of this war. And if 90 days is a trigger, fine. To answer your most direct question, do I think that the Republicans in Congress are going to finally stand up and actually try to rein in President Trump in any way?
12: Yeah.
11: Even though they may personally say they want to, will they do it?
12: Mm.
11: I haven't seen any evidence of them doing it to date. So past performance, predictor future behavior.
12: Yeah.
11: Unlikely, but I guess it's possible.
12: Let's keep this conversation going back in Washington. Congressman, it's great to see you out here in L.A. Democratic Congressman Adam Smith of Washington, we thank you. Let's check back in with Kaylee in D.C. Kaylee?
3: Well, Joe, we still have much more ahead, including a conversation with Scott Turner, the U.S. Secretary of Housing and Urban Development. 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
13: ABC News, I'm Mike Dubusky. President Trump is urging allies to help with Project Freedom, a U.S. effort to escort commercial ships through the Strait of Hormuz. It comes as Tehran steps up its attacks in the region. ABC News White House correspondent Karen Travers.
14: But the president posted on social media, Iran has taken some shots at unrelated nations with respect to the ship movement, including a South Korean cargo ship. The president says there has been no other damage going through the strait at this point other than that South Korean cargo ship, and he urges South Korea to join the effort to reopen the strait.
13: The increased tension sent oil prices spiking, with a barrel of Brent crude up nearly 6% today. And legal teams for both Blake Lively and Justin Baldoni say the two have reached a settlement in their contentious legal battle over allegations of abuse on the set of the movie It Ends With Us. It was set to go to trial later this month. This is ABC News.
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1: It's 5:43 on Wall Street. We do check markets all day long here at Bloomberg. Elon Musk has agreed to pay $1.5 million to settle SEC allegations that he cheated Twitter shareholders in 2022 by failing to properly disclose his growing stake in the social media company. The next Fed decision comes June 17th, so what to expect from Kevin Warsh as Fed chair? Even Devitt is managing director for global wealth at Moneta Group Investment Advisors.
16: We know with Jerome Powell still a governor that there's going to be a long arm of influence of his kind of restraint that we've seen in the past. So it was interesting to see see expectations around interest rates tick upwards, actually some expectations for a rise by the end of the year. And that's also the mood music that's circulating in Europe too, and in the UK, as we know that inflation is getting a little out off the controlled path it was on previously.
1: Ethan Devitt of Moneta, interviewed on Bloomberg Daybreak. Palantir Technologies, after the bell, issued a stronger than expected revenue outlook for the year. Stocks retreat from a record, with the S&P wrapping up the Monday session at 7,200 even, down 0.4%. The Dow today down 1.1%. NASDAQ today down 0.2%. The 10-year, 5.01%. For on-demand news, 24 hours a day, subscribe to Bloomberg News Now, wherever you get your podcast. I'm Charlie Pellett. That is a Bloomberg Business Flash.
11: This is Balance of Power on Bloomberg TV and radio, alongside Kaylee Lines in Washington. I'm Joe Matthew, live at the Milken Global Conference in Beverly Hills, California. Earlier today, 30-year treasuries topped 5% for the first time since July, and that's set to exacerbate an already strained housing market. Sat down earlier today with Scott Turner, who's Secretary of Housing and Urban Development here at Milken, to talk about this and the Trump administration's plans for making home buying more affordable in the U.S. Listen.
17: I think you see, you know, the President Trump is laser focused on housing affordability. He's focused on keeping our country safe, you know, from a regime having a nuclear weapon, but also laser focused here domestically to make sure that the Americans can achieve the American dream. And so as we see the fluctuation in interest rates, we're also, you know, looking at the regulatory environment to bring down burdensome regulations to make it easier for builders to build and for buyers to buy. So I'm grateful for the President's leadership, and at HUD, we're following that and encouraging localities to do the same.
11: You are pointing specifically to your rescission of the IECC, an energy efficiency requirement that the Biden administration put in place that you say added over $30,000 to building a home?
17: Yes, sir. So this is the final determination for 2024 during the Biden administration. Really, it's the International Energy Conservation Code, and it added up to $30,000 per project when builders are already building to these energy codes. And so we rescinded that to make it easier for builders to build, which will make it better for buyers to buy. On top of that, you know, $100,000 in regulation and regulatory fees is added to the final price of a single-family home. That's not sustainable in our country. So we've been very focused on bringing down the regulatory environment, making it easier for builders to build, better for buyers to buy, and raising the supply in our country.
11: We're having a big conversation in America right now about affordability. We talk about it on the air all day, whether it's $4 a gallon gas, although where we are, you've probably seen, Mr. Secretary, it's above $6 in California, which is pretty wild. But the cost of everything from food to gas is an issue for Americans. Making your mission that much more urgent, but also more difficult, no?
17: Well, you know, like I said before, the president and his laser focus on domestic policy. From the time he was campaigning to the time he came into office, he said, we're going to make it more affordable in America. And I know personally, being in the cabinet and knowing the president, working with him, that to be able to help Americans to afford to buy a home, to buy groceries, to buy medications is top of mind for the president. And so you see the actions that have been taken, the rescission of these regulatory environments, to taking down a burdensome regulations to help American people is a great priority for the president and myself. And so while it may seem to be difficult, we've made great strides, but there's still a lot of work to do.
11: We're out of time, Mr. Secretary, but how many houses can you build if you stay with President Trump for the remainder of this term? How many affordable units can you add in this country?
17: Well, we're going to add many, many, and in particular with opportunity zones. There's already been 400,000, so we want to duplicate that and do even more.
11: That was Scott Turner, the Secretary of Housing and Urban Development, one of many bold faces with us here in L.A., speaking with us at the Milken Global Conference. Let's head back to Washington, D.C. with Kaylee Lyons. Kaylee?
3: Well, Joe, thank you. And interesting for the Secretary to tell you that President Trump is focused on domestic politics, as geopolitics certainly are taking up a lot of oxygen and having a domestic political impact. And that's what we want to get into now with our political panel this evening. Bloomberg Politics contributor and Democratic analyst Jeannie Shanzano is with me. Democracy Visiting Fellow at Harvard Kennedy School's Ash Center, alongside Republican strategist Lester Munson, principal of the International Practice at BGR Group. Welcome to you both. Lester, I'd love to begin with you on this new Project Freedom President Trump announced over the weekend, using the U.S. military to try to get vessels through the Strait of Hormuz. What does it signal to you about the president's patience, or perhaps more specifically, lack thereof, of the lack of diplomatic progress toward reopening the Strait and reaching a deal with Iran?
18: Well, I come at this from the view that both the U.S. and Iran actually want to have the Strait opened. Each has political constraints. Iran in particular has to do this in a certain way, or that regime, which seems very fragile to me, could collapse. They don't have a leader at the top. The IRGC has taken over. They're not very good at the political game necessarily. So they're going to be very cautious in the way forward on the Strait of Hormuz. And I think we saw kind of the first effort here today with some shots being fired.
3: Yeah.
18: Nothing at the U.S., it would appear. So the Iranians are being very, very careful about this. But I think the long-term trend is a positive one. Both sides want this thing open, but it has to be in a certain political environment to do it the right way.
3: Well, and as Lester mentioned, that shots were fired off today, and in some cases, the U.S. military having to act to intercept, Jeannie, is that not hostile activity? Because the president declared at the end of last week that hostilities have been terminated. Therefore, forget the clock in terms of the War Powers Act and the 60-day count up, I guess, or down.
19: It absolutely is. And this is something a lot of legal scholars noted, that a blockade is an act of war. And you're not allowing free navigation of the waterways. That is an act of war. Iran is doing it. We are doing it, which means we are at war. And in fact, the same time the president sent the letter to the leaders in Congress saying that the clock had stopped and there was no reason to think about that deadline, he was in Florida telling retirees that we are at war. And so he wants to have it both ways. And I think one big question here is, where is the diplomacy in all of this? There is no military solution to this problem. The answer is diplomatic. It always has been. It always will be. And yet, Kaylee, our top diplomat, the Secretary of State, has been out of the country only once since the war started. And over the weekend, he was DJing a wedding in Florida. Where is the diplomacy in this administration with people that have the interest that Lester was just talking about? Over 90 countries have an interest in this strait being opened. Let's get together with them. Let's talk and let's get this thing worked out. There is a workable solution, but we need diplomats on the ground to do that.
3: And of course, the strait not being opened at this time is having an economic impact, Lester, and translating into higher prices at the pump here at home. That's actually something Republican Senator Ted Cruz of Texas acknowledged when he spoke to Bloomberg from the Milken conference earlier today.
20: Anytime you have a military conflict in the Middle East, that's going to have an upward pressure on gas prices. So gas prices have risen to about $4-$4.50 a gallon. So it's gone up about halfway from the distance it fell. That being said, this conflict will be over. It will be over in a matter of months. And when it is over, if we can have anything like a stable regime in Iran, that will have a long-term major downward pressure on gas prices.
3: Over in a matter of months, Lester, the midterms are 6 months away to the day today. Do Republicans really have a matter of months to allow gas prices to remain high?
18: They probably do. It's risky, to be sure. I think President Trump, may be more interested in his legacy and getting a win in Iran than the results in November. However, I would say, President Trump's numbers are not great. They've been going down a little bit. Democrats aren't in much better shape overall with the electorate. So it's going to be whose base is more motivated to get out. I expect things to go pretty negative. Each side's going to beat up on the other. We've seen this movie before. A lot of negative campaigning. I have a feeling at the end of the day, it's going to be a lot closer than any of us want to admit right now. And really, the House could go either way, and the Senate could go either way.
3: Well, and in the House, redistricting is going to have a lot to do ultimately with the outcome. Obviously, in the aftermath, Jeannie, of the Voting Rights Act ruling from the Supreme Court last week, which effectively could do away with majority-minority districts in a number of states. President Trump says, forget convenience if you're a state house somewhere, that everybody should try to redistrict to get maximum Republican seats. In the midterms, we certainly are seeing an effort toward that in Louisiana. But Democrats are trying to hit back with Hakeem Jeffries, the House Minority Leader, launching a redistricting effort in New York. Jeannie, how is this ultimately all going to net out?
19: Yeah, and Kaylee, it's so interesting because before this decision, you and I talked about the fact, or I said when we were talking about the fact that if the Supreme Court goes the way it did, that New York and Colorado would follow the southern states that are attempting to redistrict now. And that's precisely what's going to happen. We see Hakeem Jeffries doing it in New York. We're going to see it in other blue states like Colorado. And this is why this is a loser for the American public. These redistricting wars have been a loser from the start. They make districts less competitive. They make our Congress less willing, Congress people elected less willing to work together, less willing to bargain, less willing to compromise. And we are all losers for that. And so I think it is a pox on both of their houses. Donald Trump started this year. He's continuing it. And it is not going to benefit the Republican Party or Donald Trump. And Democrats moving in the same are saying we have no choice, but it is not going to benefit them in the long run either.
3: All right. Jeannie Shanzano and Lester Munson, political panel this evening. Thank you both so much for joining us. And Joe, as we were just having that discussion with the panel, some fresh headlines crossing the terminal from the foreign minister of Iran that says the U.S. and UAE should be wary of being dragged into a quagmire, that the solution to Hormuz is political, not military. But I would imagine we're going to hear more about the military aspect of this tomorrow when we hear from the defense secretary and chair of the Joint Chiefs of Staff at 8 a.m. Eastern time. Not sure you'll be up for that in L.A. That's pretty early for you, though.
12: You might need to tell me what was said, but we were going to bring you some important voices to that end from here tomorrow, including the former Treasury Secretary Steven Mnuchin. We'll talk to Amos Hochstein about the energy space. Kaylee, Congressman Brian Stile, the Republican from Wisconsin, will be with us, and you've got a pretty important interview yourself.
3: Yeah, I'll be speaking with the senator from New York, Kirsten Gillibrand, tomorrow as well. So it'll be a packed show from Milken and from here in Washington. Thanks for being with us on Balance of Power on Bloomberg TV and radio.
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1: It's 5:56 on Wall Street. We do check markets all day long here at Bloomberg. Pinterest shares up 18% in extended trading after the company reported first quarter sales that topped analyst estimates. It also gave an outlook for revenue in the current period that was higher than anticipated. Again, after hours, Pinterest surging by 18%. Investors are continuing to keep an eye on fast-moving developments out of the Middle East. Rebecca Walser is president of Walser Wealth Management, and she was interviewed this morning on Bloomberg Intelligence.
2: I think it's a really economic game of chicken right now. You know, what's happening is Iran is thinking and calculating that Trump has to get this over because he doesn't want high summer gas prices when we're all traveling right before midterm election. So that's their calculation, that he will fold. He's actually thinking that their country is economically collapsing with the naval blockade and they can't get anything in except for through rail or car. And he's thinking they will economically collapse. So they're both waiting for this economic chicken game to end.
1: Rebecca Walser of Walser Wealth Management interviewed on Bloomberg Intelligence. S&P pulls back from a record, down today by 0.4%. The Dow today down 1.1%. NASDAQ down by 0.2%. I'm Charlie Pellett. That is a Bloomberg Business Flash.
21: This is the Bloomberg Black Business Beat. It's a challenging time to be a black leader in America. Recently, my colleagues at Bloomberg Businessweek brought together a group of prominent black executives to talk about how they're navigating the White House, rollbacks in DEI initiatives, and the current mood in America surrounding race. Lisa Wardell is on the board of directors at American Express. She talked about the recent change in how DEI policies are perceived.
22: The narrative now is it shouldn't be DEI, it's merit. Everything is merit-based, but merit is contingent on access. And what's happened is we're talking about the merit, which we all agree with merit too, and we're talking about it in a vacuum without access. If you don't have the access, you cannot get in the room to perform.
21: Supporters of DEI policies argue that keeping them in place doesn't stop high performers from getting jobs they deserve. It just grants more people the opportunity to compete for them. I'm Bloomberg's Justin Milliner on the Black Business Beat.
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13: From ABC News, I'm Mike Dubosky. A dramatic escalation in fighting today around the Strait of Hormuz as the U.S. Navy begins escorting commercial ships through the blockade. ABC News foreign correspondent Tom Sufi Burridge reports from Tel Aviv.
25: Iran launching attacks both on the United Arab Emirates and, according to CENTCOM, also firing cruise missiles at U.S. military ships and at cargo vessels near to the Strait of Hormuz. CENTCOM saying all of those missiles were shot down and none of the vessels were destroyed. And CENTCOM also saying they destroyed six small Iranian gunboats.
13: Oil prices were up on the increased hostilities today as the average price for a gallon of gas in the U.S. now sits at over $4.40 a gallon. Economist Joe Bruzuela says Americans will feel that, and not just at the gas pump.
26: Think of everything that you buy that involves plastic. You like your broccoli in plastic that you buy from Costco? That's going to get more expensive. Hey, American moms. Those disposable diapers you get from Walmart, they're going to jump in price too. So we're going to get a little bit of a modest inflation shock here.
13: Supreme Court Justice Samuel Alito has issued a temporary stay in a case involving mifepristone, the popular abortion drug. ABC's Devin Dwyer explains what's likely to come next.
27: Supreme Court basically has not taken a position just yet. And what they're deciding is whether or not they think the state of Louisiana is likely to prevail in challenging the safety of how mifepristone is distributed. So by next week sometime, the Supreme Court is likely to weigh in and either extend this stay or snapping back to pre-2023 guidelines.
13: And it looks like the case between Blake Lively and Justin Baldoni won't be going to trial. The two sides engaged in a contentious legal fight over allegations of abuse on a movie set have announced they've reached a settlement. 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
29: Wind advisory in effect for much of the region Tuesday afternoon and evening. We'll have clear skies tonight with high pressure still in control. Little on the breezy side at times. Temperatures will drop into the lower to middle 50s. Sunshine and a few clouds are on for Tuesday. Those clouds may start to increase and thicken up late in the day. It'll be windy and warm. Temperatures will get up into the middle to upper 70s, lower 80s as you head further inland. Skies will become partly to mostly cloudy Tuesday night. Breezy, mild, low 55 to 60. Lots of clouds Wednesday, still breezy. Showers moving in the afternoon ahead of a cold front. Highs getting up to 65 to 70. Showers continue Wednesday night, tapering off late at night. Could see a few more showers on Thursday. Some sunny breaks developing. Cooler, high 60 to 65. I'm Scott Kaplan. That's your Bloomberg three-day forecast. 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
13: California's Department of Insurance is taking legal action against State Farm over how that insurer handled claims related to last year's wildfires. ABC's Alex Stone reports from Los Angeles.
30: Around 11,300 residential claims were made to State Farm, and the state alleges a company did slow and inadequate investigations into claims. Underpaid claims caused confusion by assigning multiple adjusters, denied smoke damage claims, and did not adequately communicate with victims. A new legal filing alleges violations of the Unfair Insurance Claims Practices Act and is a first step toward a hearing before a judge. Alex Stone, ABC News, Los Angeles.
13: In a new court filing, Spirit Airlines says it was pretty clear as of last Thursday that a possible bailout from the Trump administration wasn't going to happen. Over the weekend, the company wrapped up operations and canceled hundreds of flights.
3: Spirit has faced troubles for some time, but for the thousands of passengers and employees traveling with Spirit Airlines over the weekend, this came as a huge surprise. Many travelers were stranded after Spirit's last flight landed in Dallas. The airline's sudden closure comes amid rising fuel prices and just 9 months after Spirit filed for bankruptcy for the second time.
13: ABC's Rebecca Jarvis. And getting underway in New York City right now, the Met Gala. This year's theme is costume art, which, according to organizers, aims to celebrate fashion as an art form. I'm Mike Dabosky, ABC News.
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1: From Bloomberg World Headquarters in New York, I'm Doug Krisner. Let's update top stories in market action. Crude oil prices spiked today. That was after a flare-up of violence in the Persian Gulf. Earlier today, the U.S. military fought off Iranian drone attacks as the Navy facilitated the passage of two vessels through the Strait of Hormuz. And at the same time, the United Arab Emirates said an Iranian drone struck the port city of Fujairah. In New York trading, WTI crude jumped 4.4%. We closed at 106.42. We got some reaction from Ann Walsh. She is the CIO at Guggenheim Investment Management.
6: The downside risk, the extended Iran conflict, really isn't priced in at this point in time. So there is some room for volatility in the future. Our base case is that we stay elevated on oil prices, let's say around $100 a barrel we'll call it 3 months. And during that period of time, we sort of slowly then towards the end tail back down, not to pre-Iran conflict prices. We don't really see a round trip to 60. It's going to take a little bit of time to unsnarl the supply chain disruption that came from having the straits closed.
1: That is Ann Walsh from Guggenheim Investment Management speaking to Bloomberg on the sidelines of the Milken Global Conference. Right now in the electronic session, WTI is down 1% at 105.35. But the rally during the New York session sent Treasury yields higher right across the curve. The 10-year was up about 6 basis points today, last quoted in New York at 4.43%. The 2-year Treasury rose 7 basis points to 3.95%. And then we had the equity market falling from all-time highs, with the Dow down 1.1% today, S&P 500 weaker by 0.4%, NASDAQ comp down today by 0.2%. The White House is reportedly discussing vetting AI models before they're released. The New York Times reports the Trump administration is discussing an executive order to create an AI working group. It would bring together tech executives and government officials to examine potential oversight procedures. After the bell, Palantir Technologies issued a stronger than expected outlook for revenue in the full year. Now, through Monday's close, Palantir shares were down about 18% so far this year. Right now, in late U.S. trading, Palantir shares are down about 1%. GameStop is trying to buy eBay for about $56 billion in cash and stock. Today, eBay shares were up 5%. But shares in GameStop were down today by 10%. Global news, 24 hours a day, whenever you want it, with Bloomberg News Now. I'm Doug Krisner in New York, and this is Bloomberg.
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10: 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I'm June Grosso. Ahead in this hour, the Supreme Court restores access to the abortion pill by mail for now. And the arms race to redistrict heats up following the Supreme Court's decision gutting the Voting Rights Act.

0: The Supreme Court has temporarily restored access to the most widely used abortion pill by mail, blocking a ruling that had threatened to upend one of the main ways abortions are provided across the country. The administrative stay, signed by Justice Samuel Alito, temporarily allows women seeking abortions to obtain the pill at pharmacies or through the mail without an in-person visit to a doctor, but it will only stay in effect for a week. The majority of abortions in the U.S. are obtained through medications, usually a combination of mifepristone and a second drug, misoprostol. Joining me is Bloomberg Supreme Court reporter Greg Storr. Greg, this stay is not going to last very long.
1: Yeah, it's designed to last for about a week. And the key backdrop is that on Friday of last week, a federal appeals court, the very conservative Fifth Circuit, ruled that mifepristone, this abortion drug, could no longer be mailed. We can talk about the legal reasoning, but that was the upshot of it. And so unless the Supreme Court intervened, it would mean that, you know, going forward, that would be the case, that this right that patients have had for a number of years to get a prescription and get mifepristone mailed to them would no longer be in force. And so what this order is basically just a holding pattern. Mifepristone is still fully available until we decide what to do with that Fifth Circuit decision.
0: And would the Fifth Circuit decision only apply to the states it covers?
1: By its terms, it seemed to operate nationwide. And that was one of the issues that the drugs manufacturers were pointing to at the Supreme Court and still are pointing to as to why the Supreme Court should stay that ruling, was because they say the Fifth Circuit went beyond its territorial area and applied it nationwide.
0: Mifepristone has been at the Supreme Court before. Why don't you tell us what happened before?
1: It has, yeah. And, you know, the underlying issues were sort of similar. It is a claim that the Food and Drug Administration is giving short shrift to safety concerns. And what happened a few years ago, starting in 2023, was that a federal district judge in Texas agreed with that argument and ordered mifepristone removed from the market. That made it up to the Supreme Court, which first they temporarily said, much like they did here, mifepristone can stay on the market and can continue to be mailed. And then ultimately they issued a ruling after fully considering the case where they said that the folks challenging the rules for the drug did not have legal standing. That was a case involving individuals and organizations that opposed abortion, and the Supreme Court unanimously said they don't have standing to challenge the FDA's rules.
0: So they didn't then rule on whether the FDA's authority was being impinged on by the states?
1: That is exactly right. The Supreme Court has not ruled on the merits of the challenge and whether the FDA did give short shrift to safety concern. You know, the underlying issues are ones that are kind of pretty familiar to people who follow litigation at the Supreme Court. It's questions under the Administrative Procedure Act, which is basically saying that when agencies do something, they have to do it in certain ways. And there are an awful lot of lawsuits saying you need to block what the agency did because they didn't do those certain things in certain ways. And that's really what the underlying issues are about here.
0: Greg, the FDA under Robert F. Kennedy Jr., I mean, is it changing or trying to change its viewpoint on mifepristone?
1: Yeah, it's sort of a tricky situation that the Trump administration and Secretary Kennedy find themselves in. They have, obviously, anti-abortion groups and advocates really would like to restrict this pill because it has basically allowed women in states where medical abortions are banned to continue to receive pills that will let them have an abortion. And the administration has said there are some safety concerns, but we want to study those. And that study has been taking quite a long time. And Bloomberg News has some reporting that they're basically trying to slow walk the issue until after the midterms. So in this case, the administration is kind of trying to walk a fine line at the Fifth Circuit, they argued that the appeals court should not block male mifepristone. And their argument is basically that Louisiana does not have standing to challenge it. And, you know, when you have these emergency issues, you do this, what's called balancing the equities of, you know, what side is going to be hurt more if the ruling goes against them. And essentially, they're saying that the federal government will be hurt more if it's not allowed to continue to enforce the rules as they are now.
0: And how did the Fifth Circuit find that Louisiana had standing?
1: So a couple things. So Louisiana is one of those states that bans abortion, and the Fifth Circuit said that Louisiana has a sovereign interest in that policy, and the availability of mifepristone shipped from out of state was undermining that. So that was one thing. And the second thing was they said Louisiana is pointing to instances where it says mifepristone had side effects and people have had to be treated for that. And the state says we're paying under the Medicaid program, we're paying for some of that health care. And so those are the harms that Louisiana says it's suffering that would give it standing to sue here. And if the Supreme Court ends up taking up this case, or even just on the emergency basis, it's going to have to grapple with those contentions.
0: And didn't the Supreme Court recently rule against nationwide injunctions like this?
1: They did. And that, you know, that's one of these issues that kind of gets into the weeds of exactly what that ruling did. But yes, the Supreme Court did try to crack down on nationwide injunctions through one of the cases involving birthright citizenship and the Trump administration's, the president's effort to limit birthright citizenship. But that ruling also left some other avenues for litigants to get effectively a nationwide injunction. And so, you know, a sub question in here might be whether this is one of those avenues.
0: As you know well, the Supreme Court doesn't have to take this case. But considering the ramifications here and the fact that it just takes four justices to grant cert, do you think they will take the case?
1: So first you have the question of whether it will go beyond this administrative stay and issue a longer term stay. And that would apply until the litigation is concluded. So that is one question. And they need to answer that yes or no. So I expect that they will do that, if not next week, then soon thereafter. And one might say, now, you know, one thing about this administrative stay, it's not supposed to signal what the court's going to do, but this is a request that went to a very conservative Justice Sam Alito, and it took him a couple days to decide what to do with it. And it's at least possible before he entered this temporary stay that he consulted with some of his colleagues, and there's a bit of a sense, you know, of what's going to happen here, that he kind of sees the handwriting on the wall, and that's why he issued this. That's just my theory, my speculation, but it's possible. And then ultimately, you would have the question whether the court would agree to hear an appeal in this case. And it seems very, very likely that if we got to that point where somebody was asking them to, you know, grant cert and review the lower court decision, that they would do that at some point. Whenever the federal government is told you can't do something you've been trying to do, the Supreme Court will almost always jump in.
0: And how many justices have to vote for a stay?
1: For stay, it's five.
0: Now, I understand that some abortion providers are already getting ready to send out a different kind of abortion pill.
1: Yes. Yeah, so mifepristone is very widely used. It is usually used in conjunction with a second abortion drug. And that second drug can also be used just by itself. There are some questions about whether it's as good of a choice for patients. And so there are alternatives. This ruling only applies to the one drug, mifepristone. So there might be other ways that abortion pills can still be mailed out.
0: I mean, the Supreme Court could get around this another time just by going on a standing ruling saying that Louisiana doesn't have standing to sue.
1: That is certainly possible. That is an issue in the case. And there are certainly, you know, arguments against Louisiana's assertion of standing. So they could do that. They could also, you know, think to themselves, hey, this keeps coming back to us, and ultimately we may just need to decide the underlying issue to put this to bed.
0: Since this decision was from the Fifth Circuit, it went to Justice Samuel Alito, who handles emergency requests from the Fifth Circuit. By the way, Alito was the justice who wrote the Dobbs decision, which took away the constitutional right to abortion. Did it seem like he took a lot of time before issuing the stay?
1: If this had come up in a circuit where, you know, Sotomayor or Kagan was the circuit justice, I would have expected an administrative stay like this, you know, 20 minutes after the request was filed. But the fact that it sat around, you know, and there was all this uncertainty for 48 hours or so definitely had me wondering.
0: Well, this expires on Monday, so we'll see if anything happens in the meantime.

following the Supreme Court's decision last week gutting the Voting Rights Act. And it's not just Republican-led states that are looking to gerrymander before 2028. Remember, you can always get the latest legal news by listening to our Bloomberg Law podcasts. 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
1: Wind advisory in effect from noon till 10 p.m. Tuesday. Clear tonight, breezy, low in the low to middle 50s. Mostly sunny, late day clouds Tuesday, windy and warm, high in the upper 70s along the coast, lower 80s inland. Increasing clouds Tuesday night, breezy, low 55 to 60. Showers developing Wednesday afternoon, breezy, high 65 to 70. I'm Scott Kaplan with your three-day forecast on Bloomberg 92.9.
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15: We are very focused on helping financial advisors serve their clients. 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And so really all the clients at iCapital are advisors, you know, and or obviously the GPs that are trying to reach those advisors. And so for financial advisors, if they're large, we can build a whole white label capability for them so they can in effect have an operating system to run their alts, structured investments or annuities business, as well as

0: the data aggregation that they have to do for clients with information that's everywhere. For advisors that are maybe a little smaller, that don't have sort of a persistent need, they can come to our marketplace and see a menu of hundreds of funds where they can avail themselves of those funds for their clients.
1: Really, really interesting. So I like the description of iCapital as the world's alternative investment marketplace for advisors and wealth managers. When you joined in 2013, what problem were you trying to solve?
0: Yeah, we were trying to help the advisors who had left, as I mentioned, left their homes to start off their new businesses. And we felt like we could actually create for them an investment platform to allow them to be able to service their clients, you know, consistent with how they had previously served them.
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4: The Supreme Court's conservative majority handed Republicans their biggest victory yet in the battle to control the House by gutting the Voting Rights Act last Wednesday. The consequences are already playing out as Republican-led states try to pass new maps to eliminate Democratic-held seats for the midterms. The challenge is the timing. Well after filing deadlines for this year's primary elections, and in some cases after those primary elections have been held. In Louisiana, where the state's map was found unconstitutional by the Supreme Court in the Calais decision, primary elections had already started and the governor suspended House races so the legislature could draw a new map. But voters, voting groups, and candidates have filed multiple lawsuits in state and federal courts to try to stop that process. Here's Democratic Louisiana Congressman Cleo Fields.
5: For the governor and the secretary of state to halt the election in the middle of voting disenfranchised thousands of voters in Louisiana, and to me is un-American and unconstitutional in my view.
4: My guest is Jonathan Diaz, Director of Voting Advocacy and Partnerships at the Campaign Legal Center. Jonathan, it's only been 5 days since the Supreme Court's decision eviscerating the Voting Rights Act. But are we already seeing the early results of that decision?
6: So the Supreme Court's decision in Calais versus Louisiana has really fundamentally altered the scope of federal legal protections for voting rights. It is the latest in what has been a long series of decisions by the Roberts Court over the last 15 years, slowly chipping away at the Voting Rights Act, the crown jewel of the civil rights movement. And with this sort of final blow, it has really rendered the Voting Rights Act, as Justice Kagan said in her dissent, a dead letter. In this decision, in Brnovich, another decision from 2021, even in Shelby County back in 2013, the majority is very careful to say that they are not overturning the Voting Rights Act. They are not declaring the whole Voting Rights Act unconstitutional. It's still there, but they have functionally made it unenforceable. And what that has done now in May of an election year is turbocharged the already aggressive redistricting battles that we've been seeing play out over the last several months, leading states across the country, but primarily in the South, to aggressively try to redraw their congressional maps before this year's midterm elections to eliminate majority-minority districts and functionally erase meaningful representation for primarily Black and Latino voters across the American South, including in states that have already held primary elections or that are in the middle of primary elections right now. So it's really a sort of craven and opportunistic attempt to redraw these maps for partisan gain at the expense of minority voters.
4: So where does the map stand right now?
6: So the only state that has entirely enacted a new map since the Calais decision is Florida. They were ready. They passed their map within hours of that decision coming down. And since then, a number of other states, either governors have called special sessions of their legislatures to draw new maps, or they've begun the process of redoing their maps. And that is complicated in a place like Alabama that already, you know, has had a primary, in a place like Louisiana where their primary is in just a little over a week and voting has already begun. Ballots have already been cast. But it's, you know, Louisiana, Mississippi, Alabama, South Carolina have all, you know, announced plans to target the majority-minority districts that were created as a result of successful litigation under the Voting Rights Act in their states, and specifically targeting primarily Black lawmakers elected in majority Black districts.
4: When they eliminate these majority-minority Black districts, is it a guarantee? Is it a lock that a Democrat can't get elected there? Are they able to gerrymander it in such a way?
6: Not necessarily. It does depend a little bit on the state and on the state's particular geography. But the redistricting process has become so technical and so driven by, you know, computer programs, and map drawers have gotten increasingly sophisticated over recent years. And so it is very plausible to be able to draw a map where it would be nearly impossible for, you know, a Democrat to get elected because of just the way that the lines have been drawn, especially now that the Supreme Court has basically blessed this practice and has said that you can target voters of color so long as you claim that you're doing it for partisan reasons. So as long as the state says, well, we're not discriminating against them because they're Black or Latino, we're discriminating against them because they're Democrats, the Supreme Court majority has said that's okay.
4: Louisiana's Governor Jeff Landry, in delaying his state's House primary elections in order to redraw the state's map, quoted that famous quote from the Chief Justice John Roberts: the best way to stop discrimination on the basis of race is to stop discriminating on the basis of race. And there have been lawsuits filed to stop the redistricting. But what are they based on now that they can no longer base it on discrimination on the basis of race?
6: There's a lot to unpack there.
4: Yeah, I apologize for the double question, or maybe the triple question.
6: But that quote from Chief Justice Roberts is pretty disingenuous, because what the court has really functionally done is said that even if you can prove that discrimination has happened, you cannot consider race when remedying discrimination. And I'm not sure how you can fashion a legal remedy to address race discrimination while being blind to race. It just doesn't make sense. So setting that aside, you know, the governor of Louisiana, in my view, does not have the authority to just unilaterally postpone the primary because of a change in law. There is an emergency statute that does give the governor and the secretary of state some limited ability to change election dates, but that is reserved for actual unforeseen catastrophes, which in Louisiana usually means a hurricane. And so, you know, when it is functionally impossible to hold an election because, you know, a natural disaster has occurred. And what the governor is doing here is, I think, really cynically and opportunistically abusing that authority to cancel an election already in progress because he wants to redraw maps to get his party more congressional seats. And so the claims that are being brought by litigants in Louisiana are not about the maps themselves, or not about, you know, discriminating against voters in this particular instance. You know, these are due process claims. These are ultra vires claims. They're arguing that the governor has exceeded his legal authority by, you know, calling it an emergency and rescheduling the election when there is no actual emergency. That's not what the statute and the emergency power were designed for. And he's functionally canceling the votes that have already been cast by, you know, Louisianans who have voted earlier, voted by mail, because this election period has been ongoing now for a couple of weeks. So the legal actions that have been brought are on behalf of individual voters who've already cast ballots, and they want those ballots counted because, you know, there are changes in law, there are changes in circumstance all the time. But what we don't do in a democracy is cancel an election midstream. You can't change the rules halfway through the election just because you want a different outcome.
4: The Supreme Court has established the Purcell principle, the idea that courts shouldn't change voting or election rules too close to an election in order to avoid confusion. At this point, I'm not sure which principles or rules the court will still follow as precedent, but does that apply here?
6: It's interesting. Purcell does not appear anywhere in the Supreme Court's decision in Calais. And the court has been very aggressive in citing Purcell to prevent district courts from issuing rulings about elections that might be disruptive to the election administration process or cause voter confusion. And I can't think of a more disruptive decision than, you know, gutting the Voting Rights Act in the middle of a midterm year while primaries are ongoing. And, you know, the court could have done all sorts of things to delay the, you know, this decision taking effect, to make clear to the states that, you know, this election cycle shouldn't be affected by it. They didn't do that. And so, you know, the court's use of Purcell, I think, has been quite cynical and pretty opportunistic. They use it when they want to block a lower court ruling, but they don't themselves seem very bound by it. And so the guidance that they've given to the district courts about, you know, being careful about not to disrupt elections with judicial decisions, about how courts shouldn't change things midstream, it does not seem to be guidance that they themselves have followed here.
4: Going through some of the states, Tennessee, well, Trump said on Truth Social that the Tennessee Republican governor would work hard to redraw the state's map. Although Tennessee code prohibits congressional mid-decade redistricting, I mean, will anything happen in Tennessee or Alabama where the governor had said that, you know, the state's map couldn't be altered, and now she's apparently announcing plans to call a special session? Do you think that anything would happen in either of those two states?
6: It's certainly possible. I mean, you know, in Tennessee, they would have to change the code, which, you know, the legislature could do that. But, you know, we've seen already, I mean, in Florida, the Florida Constitution prohibits partisan gerrymandering, and Florida has passed a map redrawing the districts for partisan advantage. So, you know, many of these governors and legislatures don't seem to be too concerned about what limits the law puts on them at this point, maybe in part because of the pressure that they're getting from the White House. But I think it's important to remember that all of these states were already pretty aggressively gerrymandered after the 2020 census. Tennessee has one Democratic district in Memphis, which is a majority Black district, because they split Nashville. They cracked it into four separate districts to eliminate a Democratic seat in Nashville. Alabama had a case go up to the Supreme Court just a couple of years ago where, you know, the district court found that Alabama had intentionally discriminated on the basis of race in drawing its congressional map. And they were forced, because of a violation of the Voting Rights Act, to draw a second majority Black district. And so it's hard to say whether the court is turning a blind eye or was intentionally just like unleashing this wave of extreme gerrymandering, but it seems to me, at least, that these governors and these state legislatures are, you know, not holding anything back in their quest to eliminate minority representation in their states.
4: Let's talk about 2028, because some of the states that are saying, no, we can't do it now, like Georgia. The Georgia governor, Brian Kemp, said it's clear that Calais requires Georgia to adopt new electoral maps before the 2028 election cycle. Let's talk about Republican states first. Which Republican states do you think still have maps they're able to gerrymander to get rid of Democrats?
6: There are plenty. I think it's states all across the South. But looking ahead to 2028, I don't think it's just Republican states that we have to think about. I think the same way that we saw Texas and California and Virginia and Ohio all going kind of tit for tat in the last year, the race to the bottom is only going to accelerate. Because if Florida and Georgia and Alabama and Mississippi and Louisiana and all of these states in the Deep South are successful in redrawing their maps to eliminate Democrats, I expect places like, you know, Maryland and Illinois and Colorado to retaliate. And nobody wins when the parties are engaged in this, you know, race to the bottom of just trying to manipulate the electorate for their own partisan gain.
4: Coming up next, will independent commissions be a barrier for Democratic states trying to redistrict? This is Bloomberg.
3: 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Coming up, the latest market-moving headlines from Bloomberg. 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
7: I'm Mike Dabusky. Iran has stepped up attacks around the Strait of Hormuz, with the United Arab Emirates now saying it's been intercepting Iranian drones and missiles today. A South Korean commercial ship has also reportedly taken fire. President Trump weighing in on the conflict earlier today, saying Iran hasn't broken the ceasefire.
8: Can't let them have a nuclear weapon, or you'd have problems like nobody would believe. and it's going very well.
7: Today also marks the first day of Project Freedom, an effort by the Trump administration to have the U.S. military escort commercial ships through the strait. It's all had a big impact on oil prices, with the average price for a barrel of oil spiking nearly 6% today. In Washington, D.C., the U.S. Secret Service says agents exchanged gunfire with a suspicious person carrying a weapon near the National Mall. The alleged gunman is now in the hospital after being shot by agents. A bystander was also injured. This is ABC News.
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9: From Bloomberg World Headquarters in New York, I'm Doug Krisner. Let's update top stories in market action. Crude oil prices spiked today. This was after a flare-up in violence in the Persian Gulf. Earlier, the U.S. military fought off Iranian drone attacks as the U.S. Navy facilitated the passage of two vessels through the Strait of Hormuz. And at the same time, the UAE said an Iranian drone struck the port city of Fujairah. We had WTI crude oil rising by 4.4% at 106.40. Right now, though, in the electronic session, WTI is down more than 1.5% at 104.80. Now, the rally in crude oil during New York trading sent Treasury yields higher right across the curve, given concern over sticky inflation. The 10-year Treasury added 6 basis points, last quoted in New York at 4.43%. The 2-year was up 7 basis points to 3.95%. And with those higher yields, a retreat in equity prices. In fact, the S&P and the NASDAQ comp were down from all-time highs, with the S&P falling 0.4%, NASDAQ comp down 0.2%, Dow Industrial Average weaker by 1.1% today. The White House is reportedly discussing vetting AI models before they're released. The New York Times reports the Trump administration is discussing an executive order to create an AI working group. Now, it would bring together tech executives and government officials to examine potential oversight procedures. After the bell, we heard from Palantir Technologies. The company issued a stronger than expected outlook for revenue in the full year. Now, through Monday's close, Palantir shares were down about 18% so far this year. And right now in the electronic session, Palantir is down 2.4%. GameStop is trying to buy eBay. Price tag here is $56 billion in cash and stock. Today, shares in eBay were up about 5%. However, shares in GameStop were down about 10% today. We had a stronger dollar, with the Bloomberg Dollar Spot Index rising 0.2%. The yen right now at 157.25. 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I'm Doug Krisner in New York, and this is Bloomberg.
2: Now, your 3-day weather forecast on Bloomberg 92.9.
10: Wind advisory Tuesday afternoon and evening, clear tonight, breezy, low 50 to 55. Mostly sunny, late day clouds Tuesday, windy and warm, high 75 to 80 in the 80s further inland. Becoming partly to mostly cloudy Tuesday night, breezy, low in the middle to upper 50s. Cloudy, breezy, showers moving in Wednesday afternoon, high in the middle to upper 60s. I'm Scott Kaplan with your 3-day forecast on Bloomberg 92.9.
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18: Because of the way IMAX tends to work, there can only be one movie on IMAX screens at any time. 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
17: 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We're told about three times the number of IMAX venues would meet the standard for the new label. Karen Moscow, Bloomberg Radio.
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19: Protein demand is through the roof. Consumers are continuing to seek protein across all the different meal parts of the day. And so this is really, you know, a great tailwind for companies like Tyson that are involved in multiple proteins. Chicken is by far the most stable part of the company at the moment. It's continuing to grow. Pork demand is also pretty solid. And, you know, everybody likes their bacon, you know, and that sort of thing. But as you said, Scarlett, beef really is the big challenge. And that's because we have record low cattle supply in the United States right now. And that's just keeping the cost of animals very high, which is leading to the operating losses that we're seeing in the beef segment.
13: Can you explain to me why we think about chicken, beef, I don't know, pork as protein? When did that enter the lexicon?
19: It's a good question. I mean, we've historically used to talk about center of the plate, and that just sort of implied it was a meat product. But in the past maybe 6, 7, 8 years, what we've seen is when we had the big spike of interest around plant-based protein, the dialogue really shifted to protein in general. And consumers are looking to find protein in a lot of different ways. And so meat is obviously a natural protein, but so are legumes, so are, you know, other plant-based types. Dairy is a great protein. And so now it's become more of a broader topic where protein is sort of that more generic word that everybody's using.
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4: Republican lawmakers in several southern states are meeting this week to consider plans that could upend their congressional primaries and redraw U.S. House districts ahead of the November elections as the GOP moves to quickly capitalize on the Supreme Court ruling last week that eviscerated the Voting Rights Act. A special legislative session responding to the court ruling began today in Alabama and is set to start Tuesday in Tennessee. Louisiana lawmakers who are already in session also are looking at how to redraw their congressional districts. Civil rights activists have countered with rallies, protests, and lawsuits challenging the new redistricting efforts. As Republicans forge ahead, House Democratic Minority Leader Hakeem Jeffries announced a redistricting initiative in his home state of New York, but that isn't expected to result in a new map until 2028. To adopt new districts, New York lawmakers have to pass a constitutional amendment twice in 2 years, and voters would also have to approve it. I've been talking to Jonathan Diaz, Director of Voting Advocacy and Partnerships at the Campaign Legal Center. So some of the Democratic states have an additional problem in that they passed laws allowing independent commissions to draw the maps. So, for example, Colorado has already started trying to undo its independent commission before 2028, and New York Governor Kathy Hochul called on lawmakers to begin the process of a constitutional amendment. So do you think those independent commissions will be a real hurdle for Democrats who want to redistrict, or they can get around them?
6: It does make things a little more complicated. Many of those independent commissions are, you know, written into the state constitutions. And so it's a little more difficult to amend a state constitution than, you know, to just pass a new bill, which is why I think you're seeing the Democratic response in a lot of those states, in Colorado and New York, aiming for 2028, because it does take a little bit longer. But, you know, Virginia just amended its constitution to do its mid-decade redistricting this year. California has a redistricting commission, and the ballot measure that they put on the ballot suspends it for as long as they are, you know, in this fight with Texas. And so, yeah, I think it is a little bit more complicated for the Democratic-controlled states that want to respond to what's happening. And that's because, you know, in at least some of those places, either Democratic governments, but more often voters themselves, have amended their constitutions to take the power to draw maps away from legislators. When Democrats controlled Congress, they attempted to pass and passed through the House a bill that would have in part banned partisan gerrymandering and mandated independent citizen commissions to draw congressional maps for every state. And that was uniformly opposed down party lines by Republicans. And so there has been some, at least, movement on the Democratic side of the aisle to address gerrymandering and to make redistricting more fair. But it has been a pretty one-sided fight. And I think that, you know, unfortunately, because the Republicans are going at the districting process so aggressively, the Democrats are now responding in kind. And there is, it seems to me, right now at this moment, very little appetite for districting reform on either side of the aisle. I'm hopeful that I think that both sides will see just how terrible this is once they both go scorched earth and might, you know, out of self-preservation, find some middle ground to address this, because, you know, there's more Democrats in Texas than in any other state other than California. And there are more Republicans in California than in any other state other than Texas, because of just how many people are in both of those states. And Republicans in California deserve meaningful representation in Congress just as much as Democrats in Texas do. But once we give the power to draw these lines to self-interested legislators who have their own partisan goals and ambitions and objectives, again, the people who really suffer are the voters.
4: A progressive group, Fair Fight Action, identified 19 possible seats that Republicans could target if Section 2 was not in place. And they released another report laying out as many as 22 seats where Democrats could respond in kind. Could this end up with Republicans being in a worse position than before Trump started this redistricting war?
6: It's possible. And I think that the range that the folks at Fair Fight identified was a little uncertain, because we just weren't sure exactly how Calais was going to come down and how aggressive Republican states would be in redrawing their maps once it did. And I think the other open question was, what would Democrats do in response? And so, you know, it's hard to read the tea leaves to say who in the partisan horse race, who's going to come out on top on this particular round of redistricting. But, you know, I think what has been made very clear in the last couple of days since the Calais decision is that, you know, both parties are going all out to redraw the maps. I'm not sure, you know, just because of demographics and geography, you know, it's clear that the Republican-controlled states are targeting majority Black and Latino districts. I haven't taken a close look at whether we would see the same kind of reduction in majority minority districts in blue states if they responded in kind. But yeah, I think it's clear based on the actions of governors and legislatures just over the last week that we're going to see a massive reduction in majority minority districts across the South as a result of this wave of districting spurred by Calais.
4: So we always focus on Congress for obvious reasons. But this decision also affects state legislatures, county commissions, city councils, and even local school boards.
6: Yeah, that's exactly right. I think most people don't realize just how transformative the Voting Rights Act was to, you know, American democracy, because it's not just Congress, you're right. It's state legislatures, it's local governments, it's county commissions, its school boards, its utility districts, its city councils. Almost the more profound effect of the Voting Rights Act was, I think, to transform local governments, hitting people, you know, at home, right? The parts of government that touch people's lives most directly and most closely. And, you know, the congressional seats get a lot of attention, and that's where a lot of litigation happens. But Section 2 as a backstop to make sure that states and localities didn't go too far in diluting minority votes was a really powerful tool that, you know, we can't enforce the way that we used to because of this decision. And it's really, you know, for as much as we are going to see minority representation decline in Congress, I think that the effect in state and local governments is going to be even more dramatic.
4: And changing the congressional maps and the primary dates months before the elections in November creates so many other problems as well for candidates and confusion for voters, and it's going to be costly for the states.
6: And for election officials themselves, the people who run elections, administrators are, you know, in a state like Louisiana, where, you know, the finish line was in sight. They were right there. They were so close to being done with this primary. And now the governor's telling them they have to start from scratch. Candidates are going to have to refile their, you know, candidacy petitions in new districts. They might have to collect signatures again. All the money that they've spent on these campaigns, on ads, on volunteers, on staff, on, you know, t-shirts, mailers, you name it, they're going to have to do all over again. It's going to be incredibly confusing for voters who have, you know, already participated in a primary, or who, you know, decided not to and now have to, you know, figure it all out again. People may have taken time off of work to go to the polls. It's going to be incredibly disruptive and confusing for voters. And any disruption this major, especially in the kind of election climate that we've been in for the last several years, it does two things. It reduces public confidence in our electoral system. If people feel like their vote doesn't matter, or that the system is rigged to put out a particular outcome regardless of what they do, that's really damaging to democracy in the long term. And secondly, you know, we have seen since 2020 a willingness on the part of candidates and elected officials to subvert or reject the results of elections because they don't like the outcome, whether they do try and do that through litigation or through, you know, other kind of legal challenge, or just, you know, declaring the election stolen and hoping that the people follow them to, you know, do whatever. We all remember how, you know, the aftermath of the 2020 election. And I worry that this kind of massive disruption is going to lead to similar calls by the president, people in his orbit, you know, like-minded governors and candidates to reject the outcomes of elections if they don't align with their partisan preference.
4: And Congress could pass a law to get around this Supreme Court decision, right?
6: Yes, Congress could tomorrow pass a law banning partisan gerrymandering, saying that, you know, partisan gain, partisan advantage is not a legitimate criterion for states to use in drawing congressional maps. They haven't done that. I do worry what this court would do if Congress tried to, you know, reenact the Voting Rights Act, to change the language, to use their 14th and 15th Amendment enforcement power to try and address discrimination in the districting and voting process. In this decision and other decisions about the Voting Rights Act in recent years, the court has been very willing to substitute its own judgment for Congress's, even though the Constitution gives Congress the power to regulate elections and to enforce the Reconstruction amendments, not the court. But certainly when it comes to the gerrymandering battles and the partisan gerrymandering in particular, that's something that Congress could easily address if they were willing to.
4: We'll see how the legal battles play out in the southern states that are trying to redistrict this late. Thanks so much for joining me today. That's Jonathan Diaz, Director of Voting Advocacy and Partnerships at the Campaign Legal Center. In other legal news today, A federal appeals court expressed doubt that the Trump administration had properly installed John Sarcone as the top prosecutor in Albany, as he directed investigations into New York Attorney General Letitia James. The three-judge panel of the U.S. Court of Appeals for the Second Circuit questioned Justice Department Attorney Henry Whitaker on whether the Attorney General's designation of Sarcone as first assistant U.S. attorney to keep him on as the lead prosecutor after his interim term expired improperly seeks to bypass the Senate confirmation process. The Justice Department maintains that federal vacancy law permits Sarcone to continue leading the U.S. Attorney's Office in the Northern District of New York as first assistant. That's a role typically reserved for the office's second in command, who takes on the duties of U.S. Attorney when that post is vacant. One judge said that based on the government's position, whoever the president is can bypass Senate approval of any U.S. attorney by just continuously appointing a first assistant for the purpose of appointing them U.S. attorney. The judge's skepticism mirrored critiques from judges in other districts who've ruled that Trump's DOJ maneuvers to keep U.S. attorney picks in place after their interim or acting term expires violates federal vacancy law. And that's it for this edition of the Bloomberg Law Show. I'm June Grosso. Stay with us. Today's top stories and global business headlines are coming up right now.
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20: From ABC News, I'm Stephanie Officer. A dramatic escalation in the Strait of Hormuz as the U.S. Navy begins escorting commercial ships through the blockade. ABC's Tom Sufi-Burridge.
21: The U.S. military moved two destroyers into the Persian Gulf, deployed near there as part of this new plan from President Trump to basically create a new security dynamic so more of the cargo vessels trapped west of that narrow waterway could potentially escape east through the Strait of Hormuz. We saw two U.S.-linked vessels actually make that journey, but then after that, Iran launching these attacks both on the United Arab Emirates and, according to CENTCOM, also firing cruise missiles at U.S. military ships.
20: Police in Edmond, Oklahoma now say at least 23 people were injured in a shooting Sunday night.
22: Police say the shooting unfolded during an unsanctioned lakeside party in Edmond. The party had been advertised on social media and drew a large crowd of young adults. A number of victims went up overnight as more people arrived at emergency rooms on their own. The injuries ranged in severity, and a local hospital says the ages were 16 to 30 years old. No arrests have been made. Police say the event was not permitted, and they do not believe there is an ongoing threat. Alex Stone, ABC News.
20: It is fashion's biggest night. The Met Gala is officially underway in New York City. A-listers Beyonce and Nicole Kidman co-chairs among those walking the red carpet as well. The gala is a fundraiser for the Metropolitan Museum of Art's Costume Institute. ABC's Joelle Gargiulo.

0: 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The call letters from the fictional radio station featured in the 70s CBS sitcom actually debuted there this morning. 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
2: Wind advisory in effect for much of the region Tuesday afternoon and evening. We'll have clear skies tonight with high pressure still in control. Little on the breezy side at times. Temperatures will drop into the lower to middle 50s. Sunshine and a few clouds around for Tuesday. Those clouds may start to increase and thicken up late in the day. It'll be windy and warm. Temperatures will get up into the middle to upper 70s, lower 80s as you head further inland. Skies will become partly to mostly cloudy Tuesday night. Breezy, mild, low 55 to 60. Lots of clouds Wednesday, still breezy. Showers moving in the afternoon ahead of a cold front. Highs getting up to 65 to 70. Showers continue Wednesday night, tapering off late at night. Could see a few more showers on Thursday. Some sunny breaks developing. Cooler, high 60 to 65. I'm Scott Kaplan. That's your Bloomberg three-day forecast. 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
0: Day three of the search for two missing American soldiers off the coast of Morocco.
3: Both soldiers, according to a U.S. official, are with the army and were on a hike Saturday near the remote Moroccan city of Tantan, right between the edge of the Saharan Desert and the Moroccan coast. It's believed that U.S. official says the service members may have fallen off a cliff into the ocean. There's no indication of foul play.
0: ABC's Jay O'Brien. How can a baby be born twice if there's a medical emergency?
4: Kashira and Greg Joubert got devastating news that their second child had a rare condition which causes fluid to become trapped in the baby's lungs.
5: Conservatives say 20 to 25% chance of positive outlook before our first surgery.
4: A doctor at Orlando's Winnie Palmer Hospital opted to try an extraordinary alternative. He partially delivered Cassian via C-section as the medical team worked to create an airway. Then they placed him back in the uterus and mom stayed in the hospital until delivery.
0: ABC's Hannah Bada says baby Cassian is home now but faces three more surgeries. Two-time American League Cy Young winner Tarik Skubal will have surgery to remove loose bodies from his elbow after being scratched from tonight's start against the Red Sox. Demi Moore, Chloe Zhao, and Stellan Skarsgård among the jurors who will decide the Palme d'Or at this year's Cannes Film Festival. It opens up a week from tomorrow. I'm Stephanie Officer, ABC News.
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6: From Bloomberg World's headquarters in New York, I'm Doug Krisner. Let's update top stories and look at market action. Crude oil prices spiked during New York trading today. That was after a flare-up in violence in the Persian Gulf. Earlier today, the American military fought off Iranian drone attacks as the Navy facilitated the passage of two U.S.-flagged merchant vessels through the Strait of Hormuz. And at the same time, the UAE said an Iranian drone struck a port in the city of Fujairah. In New York trading, WTI was up more than 4 percentage points to 106.42. We are down about 1.4% at the moment at just around $105 the barrel. Now, that rally in crude oil during New York trading sent Treasury yields higher right across the curve, given concern over sticky inflation. The 10-year was up about 6 basis points today to 4.43%. The 2-year gained 7 basis points to 3.59%. The equity market, meantime, fell from record highs. We had the Dow down 1.1%, S&P 500 weaker by 4.1%, NASDAQ comp down 0.2% today. The White House is reportedly discussing vetting AI models before they're released. The New York Times reports the Trump administration is discussing an executive order to create an AI working group. It would bring together tech executives and government officials to examine potential oversight procedures. After the bell, Palantir Technologies reported disappointing U.S. commercial sales for the first quarter. Even so, the company did issue a stronger than expected outlook for revenue in the full year. Now, through Monday's close, Palantir shares are down about 18% so far this year. And right now, in late New York trading, Palantir shares are down about 2.8%. This update is brought to you by IBKR. You can trade outcomes on things like elections, climate, even economics with the IBKR prediction markets right alongside your stocks and options. Earn interest on your position and receive $1 per contract if you are right. And you can learn more by visiting IBKR.com/predictions. GameStop is trying to buy eBay for about $56 billion in cash and stock. This attempt is kind of bold on the part of GameStop CEO Ryan Cohen to take over a company several times larger than his own. Today, eBay shares were up 5%. However, GameStop shares were down about 10% in New York trading. Right now, Chicago Nikkei futures down about a tenth of 1%. The cash market in Tokyo will get underway at the top of the hour. 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
4: I'm Michelle Hussein, and you're listening to some highlights from the Michelle Hussein Show podcast on Bloomberg Radio. Today, I'm speaking with the novelist Amitav Ghosh.
8: Writing, living in this world, you know, very strange things happen in this world. Very, very strange, inexplicable things. And that's what the beauty and miraculousness of this world consists in.
4: Amitav Ghosh, novelist and interpreter of worlds, real and imagined. Do you have to work hard to separate yourself from the real world when you're writing a novel like this one?
8: Yes, I really have to create a kind of little bubble of tranquility in order to be able to write. And that's becoming harder and harder. Before, we were writing about the planetary crisis. But now we are in a circumstance where we have to write from within the crisis.
4: From Bloomberg Weekend, this is the Michelle Hussein Show. I'm Michelle Hussein. Many years ago, I read a book called The Glass Palace. It's a sweeping family story set across Burma, India, and Malaya from the 19th century. And it really drew me into those places and those times. The writer was Amitav Ghosh. It wasn't his first novel, but it was, I think, his breakthrough one. And since then, he has developed a global following, often for fiction that is deeply researched. You know somehow as you read that he's been immersed in learning enough to set a context, to prepare a canvas for his characters. Sometimes he's used that knowledge for both novels and non-fiction. There's a trilogy of his, for example, that's set around the colonial era opium trade, and that also inspired a non-fiction book about the history of that business. Similarly, he's written novels set in the fragile ecosystem of coastal Bangladesh and eastern India, and that too has led to essays on climate threats. So he's always moved between these spaces, but his latest book, Ghost Eye, takes that to a different level because there is something otherworldly about it. You'll hear him explain in his own words in a moment, but we met in New York, where he's lived for a long time. He was born in India, but he's made his home in the United States. And the fact that the plot of Ghost Eye goes back and forth between those two countries didn't surprise me. What did was him revealing just how personal this latest book is. So here's the conversation I had with Amitav Ghosh. Well, it's lovely to meet you, having spent so many years reading many of your books. And here we are.
8: Thank you.
4: There's a part early on in Ghost Eye that made me wonder how autobiographical this book is, because your protagonist in Ghost Eye, Dinu, says, "My memories of the city of my childhood had ebbed until they came flooding back half a century later on the other side of the planet in Brooklyn during the plague year of 2020. The reason those lockdown days reminded me of Calcutta was that during the pandemic too, there was a sense of darkness closing in, or rather an artificial brightness leaking out of the world." So did your memories come back to you while you were locked down?
8: Yes, very much actually. Writing this book helped me reconcile various things that I had never thought about before. You know, I was in Calcutta in January 2020 and my mother was very sick. And my mother was a very ordinary homemaker, but she was also someone who had very strange sorts of perceptions of things. Odd things would happen around her. And one day when she was in hospital, literally in front of my eyes, she had a near-death experience, you know. And watching that, watching her describe what she was seeing on the other side, it really unlocked something for me.
9: What did she actually say? What did she articulate?
8: You know, the first thing she did was that she literally said goodbye to me. And my wife was there too. And she said goodbye in the same way and in the same tone that she used to say goodbye to me when I was going off to boarding school. And then her head sort of snapped back and she began to toss her head from side to side. And she was telling me in Bengali what she was seeing. There was a light, there were people coming towards her, very welcoming figures, and she was not at all afraid. These are all classic near-death experience.
9: People calling you.
8: That's right. And then suddenly, you know, a doctor came in and gave her this injection, and, you know, so she sort of came out of it. But, you know, the first thing she said when she came out of it is, "Why did you bring me back? I wanted to go. It was my time."
9: You've put that in the book.
8: I have.
9: There's a scene exactly like
8: that
9: in the book. So it obviously stayed with you.
8: And, oh, yeah, very much.
9: I mean, it does sound like an extraordinary thing to have experienced.
8: It was, yes. And as I said, it suddenly unlocked things, you know, in my brain. And I suddenly began to realize that, you know, writing, living in this world, you know, they're very strange things happen in this world. Very, very strange, inexplicable things. And that's what the beauty and miraculousness of this world consists in.
9: And then a strong theme in Ghost Eye is this idea of reincarnation and a child who's born with memories of a past life. Where did that thought come from and how long has that been percolating in your mind?
8: I've been thinking of it for a long time. In fact, I touched on it in an earlier book called The Calcutta Chromosome. I don't like to use the word reincarnation because there's a kind of metaphysic involved in reincarnation, you know, because you're implying that there's a whole sort of cycle of karma and so on. Maybe that exists. I just don't know about that. I'm agnostic. But what I do know is that a very large number of children are born with past life memories. Since this book came out, I've been contacted by, you know, literally dozens and dozens of people, very unlikely people. There are a lot of these inexplicable things like, you know, children being born with a knowledge of another language.
9: And you believe that? You don't, it's not people's perception, it's not artifice, it's not children putting it on. It's, there's no doubt in your mind that that phenomenon is real.
8: No doubt whatsoever. Because, you know, the people who've told me about these experiences and memories and so on, they're friends and I trust them. And what incentive do they have to lie to me? I mean, and when there are so many of them saying that.
9: Yeah, I don't mean lying. I just mean that sometimes our perception does sometimes lead us to believe certain things or see certain things that someone else might not. I think the reason I'm particularly interested in your views on this is that I've always been struck by how in your novels, how deeply researched they are. The worlds that you create in fiction, sometimes you've mirrored them in nonfiction. So you've shown the real events that your characters were derived from. And that's why I'm wondering if you're doing something a little different in this book. You're asking us to suspend our belief and step into a different world with you.
8: Yes, very much so. You know, why this interests me, why this phenomenon interests me, is that I think one of the things that's gone really wrong with the world is that, you know, because of the mechanistic ways in which the most powerful people in the world think about the earth, you know, that it's just a machine, that it's inert, that everything in it can be known by science or by engineers or whatever. The world has lost all its wonder and its mystery, and that's why Elon Musk wants to leave our poor, you know, exhausted world and go to Mars or whatever. But our Earth is infinitely mysterious, and I feel that we know almost nothing about it. You know, science is great, but you can't use a hammer for every job.
9: The plot of Ghost Eye moves between Kolkata in 1969, it's the city of your birth, and New York in 2020. 1969 in the United States is the year of the Vietnam War protests. In the UK, it's more about the troubles in Northern Ireland, probably. What did 1969 mean to you as a 13-year-old in Kolkata?
8: In 1969, I was mainly in boarding school in Northern India, following the news very closely, so North Vietnam and so on. But also, you know, it was a time when really we in India had a huge kind of exposure to American culture through music, most of all. I think it was the spectacle of what young people were doing in America, you know. I often think it's very common for American politicians to say that people come here for our freedoms and our liberties and so on. But in fact, really what I think the world found so attractive in that particular period was the counterculture. You know, it wasn't the mainstream culture at all. It was actually the counterculture that really made America into a kind of global leader of youth culture, if you like.
9: This reminds me of something I've heard you say about Calcutta in that period, that while there was unrest and it was a politically tense time, there was also a flowering of culture, the writers, the filmmakers, the arts of many kinds.
8: Absolutely. I mean, that's the really remarkable thing. I mean, if you look at the filmmakers who were working in Calcutta in the 60s and 70s, I mean, it's an astonishing number of the great Indian filmmakers of the past, most of all Satyajit Ray, whose work I found incredibly exciting.
9: Take me back to the real story behind the unrest in Calcutta that's part of the book. What was the political climate that surrounded you, and how do you think it impacted the writer that you became?
8: Very much. Calcutta, I should explain, was then kind of a hotbed of Marxist activity. There were Maoists, there were Stalinists. I mean, there were so many varieties of Marxist activists. And they were a very powerful presence. They were there as a political presence, but also as an intellectual presence. I never subscribed to those ideologies really at all, but still, it was there. You had to contend with it. And what made it very interesting in a way is that, you know, Calcutta and New York are like the opposite ends of the telescope. I mean, Calcutta is the antithesis of the modern world. At least it was in that period, you know. And New York is the heart of the modern world. So in a sense, it's such a huge gap to bridge. Mind you, Calcutta is very different now.
9: I mean, it's really, New York is the home of capitalism.
8: Yes.

0: roots of your work.
1: That is absolutely the case, yes. I think that was the main thing about growing up there at that time, that you really learned to be very critical, very skeptical of everything, you know. I really learned to think against the grain, and that stayed with me forever.
0: More from my conversation with novelist Amitav Ghosh coming up. I'm Michelle Hussein, and this is Bloomberg.
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3: Wind advisory in effect for Tuesday afternoon and evening. Skies will be clear tonight, breezy, low in the low to middle 50s. Mostly sunny, windy, warm Tuesday, high 75 to 80 in the 80s further inland. Clouding up Tuesday night, breezy, low in the middle to upper 50s. Cloudy, breezy, afternoon showers Wednesday, high 65 to 70. I'm Scott Kaplan with your three-day forecast on Bloomberg 92.9.
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14: On the latest edition of the Bloomberg Intelligence Podcast, a conversation with Jen Bartashis, our senior analyst for retail staples and packaged food, on Tyson Foods earnings.
15: Protein demand is through the roof. Consumers are continuing to seek protein across all the different meal parts of the day. And so this is really, you know, a great tailwind for companies like Tyson that are involved in multiple proteins. Chicken is by far the most stable part of the company at the moment. It's continuing to grow. Pork demand is also pretty solid. And, you know, everybody likes their bacon, you know, and that sort of thing. But as you said, Scarlett, beef really is the big challenge. And that's because we have record low cattle supply in the United States right now. And that's just keeping the cost of animals very high, which is leading to the operating losses that we're seeing in the beef segment.
16: Can you explain to me why we think about chicken, beef, I don't know, pork as protein? When did that enter the lexicon?
15: It's a good question. I mean, historically we used to talk about center of the plate, and that just sort of implied it was a meat product. But in the past maybe 6, 7, 8 years, what we've seen is when we had the big spike of interest around plant-based protein, the dialogue really shifted to protein.

0: in general. And consumers are looking to find protein in a lot of different ways. And so meat is obviously a natural protein, but so are legumes, so are, you know, other plant-based types. Dairy is a great protein. And so now it's become more of a broader topic where protein is sort of that more generic word that everybody's using.
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4: You are a writer who's so connected to everyday events and to present-day politics. I can see it from your X feed. I can see that you're reposting multiple times a day. How much does it lead into your fiction? Do you have to work hard to separate yourself off from the real world when you're actually writing a novel like this one?
5: Yes, I really have to create a kind of little bubble of tranquility in order to be able to write. And that's becoming harder and harder. It's becoming impossible now, I would say. You know, before we were writing about the planetary crisis, you know, it's a political crisis, it's a geopolitical crisis, environmental, so many things. But now we are in a circumstance where we have to write from within the crisis. And that completely changes your perspective. I mean, you have to write from the point of view of the reality of our time. And it's a time of absolute disruption.
4: And you don't just mean climate, do you? I think you mean the state of the world, the war with Iran, all of these things are exercising you at this moment in time?
5: Very much so. You know, I wrote a book called The Nutmeg's Curse, and there I said that, you know, the mistake that Western experts make when they think about the climate crisis is that they think of it as a technological and scientific crisis, whereas in fact, it's a geopolitical crisis. You know, it's a crisis that's tied to the fossil fuel economy, which in itself is the underpinnings and has been for 200 years of the Anglo-American empire, you know.
4: Are you saying there's a link between that and Iran?
5: Very much so. Absolutely. It's completely straightforward. I mean, the reason why Anglo-America has to try and retain control, most of all of the Straits of Hormuz, is exactly this, to control the flow of fossil fuels.
4: But other parts of the world, not least India, the country of your birth, is highly dependent on that. I mean, how closely are you following how badly India has been affected economically in this period?
5: I spoke to my sister in Calcutta a couple of hours ago, and people are desperate to find natural gas because, you know, most of the cooking that's done in India is done with canisters of natural gas. And the situation is really very, very bad, and it's getting worse and worse. And the situation in India is actually very serious because the government, unlike China, didn't stockpile enough quantities of fuels. So India is very, very vulnerable.
4: And has not been diplomatically active in this period, it would seem.
5: What can you say, you know? India, in some way, over the last few years, most of all, has completely lost its way diplomatically within the region. And it's very hard to see how it can get back on track. I mean, you know, just a few days before this conflict started in Iran, the Indian Prime Minister was in Israel, literally hugging Netanyahu and so on, despite the fact that these stands are not at all popular overwhelmingly in India by any means.
4: Can you say that for sure, that they're not popular, or is it more amongst your group of people?
5: Yes. You know, I'm from a part of the Indian public which is opposed to these policy stands. Look, I mean, even if it's a question of it being popular or not, just prudence requires you to conduct yourself with a certain kind of caution in relation to the big suppliers of oil.
4: So how would you describe your relationship with both these countries that are part of your life with India and the United States, because this is where you live today. I presume it's where you feel much more at home today, but does some of that feel different in the midst of a moment like this?
5: Well, you know, you have to remember that one doesn't live in a large country like the United States and India as if you were geographically spread across the entirety. I mean, I'm from Bengal. In Bengal, our views are often very, very different from that of other parts, especially of northern India. So, you know, I'm influenced by that. And here I live in New York. I live in Brooklyn, and I have for my mayor a boy I've known since he was a kid.
4: Zoran Mamdani. So you know his parents? You know Mira Nair?
5: Yes, Mira is one of my oldest friends. We went to college together in New Delhi.
4: And so did you ever think that the child you knew might go into politics? Was there a moment where you thought that that's where his future might lie?
5: You know, in our circles, it's so rare for anyone to go into politics, you know? I mean, straightforwardly into retail politics. So we used to say to Mira, Mira, what is he doing? And Mira would say, well, he's doing it. But really, never would I have guessed that he'd turn out to be literally a kind of political phenomenon. I mean, a genius in a way.
4: What was the moment that you realized that he could, you know, he could go all the way in this mayoral race? Was it before he won the Democratic primary?
5: Oh, yes. I would say June or July last year, it was pretty clear. I mean, he just hit such a chord with the young people, you know.
4: Do you find yourself worrying, though, what happens if he can't deliver? Because he has inspired so much political enthusiasm. You know, he has fervent supporters. That can just quite easily dissipate if people get disappointed.
5: You know, the thing that's been really surprising for me, I mean, of course, we knew that Zoran was charismatic, he spoke well, he's, you know, he's got that killer smile and so on. What's really surprised me, though, is how competent he is.
4: So is that the thing that gives you hope, that you're living in New York, a city whose mayor you not only know, but, you know, you have a great fondness for? And is that essentially your retreat amidst a broader political establishment that worries you?
5: Yes, but I think what that tells us is that there is a huge body of people in the United States, especially young people, who are now just longing for change.
4: So can we go back into history, Amitav? Because I mentioned this earlier in the conversation, and the fact that so often you've drawn on great moments in history, and, you know, and obviously history is full of difficult moments. And I'm thinking about your charting of the opium trade through your novels. As we're in this process where it feels like power is shifting, that there's a new world order developing, you've thought about India and China a lot for your writing. How do you think that relationship develops? Like, will India end up moving closer to China than the United States? Because the United States is a difficult place to be close to, difficult for its allies these days.
5: Absolutely. You know, the problem for India goes beyond any one political party or any one political figure. What we are really seeing is an era of maritime power slowly declining, and continental power slowly rising to the top, as it were. You know, I mean, China and Russia, Iran, they're the three continental powers now, you know. Within this, where does India fit? India's problem is that it's not a continental power entirely, and it's not entirely a maritime power. Yet it is, in a significant sense, dependent on maritime relations. So where does India go? I mean, its own geography puts it in this double bind, you know, where it has to maintain sort of very close relations with the maritime powers. And at the same time, it has to try and maneuver within the new emergent order of continental power. It's a huge challenge for anybody to navigate that. And certainly, I think the current dispensation is not proving to be at all good at it.
4: The current political leadership in India.
5: In India.
4: It's interesting to hear you call Iran a continental power and not India one.
5: Well, India doesn't really reach very deep into the Asian landmass, you know. It's cut off by the Himalaya, really. You know, the northern India is, in some sense, very attach to the continent. But if you look at India, it's this huge peninsula that's just, you know, jutting out into the sea. So that maritime aspect of it really has to be balanced against whatever continental ambitions India might have. And this puts India in a terrible position, because it's perfectly clear now that China is a world leader in so many different technologies, you know. And Pakistan, which is in some way, you know, maneuvered very well within this system.
4: It's having a diplomatic moment for sure.
5: Oh, absolutely.
4: But in this climate, God knows how long that lasts.
5: Who knows? But at least they've been able to take advantage of Chinese technology, whereas India really has, you know, blocked Chinese technology in India. So, I mean, just like the United States, I mean, you know, just cutting off your foot to spite your face, you know, because, I mean, look at those amazing Chinese cars that are everywhere now. And actually, even over here in the US, I feel sometimes like that I'm going back to the India of my childhood, where we drove around in these old, old cars, you know, 20, 30-year-old cars. And we envied, you know, the West at that time for having all these fancy things. And now, really, here, because of tariffs, etc., we are entering that same cycle.
4: And yet, this is the country that you've chosen, that you've made your home, of which you've become a citizen. All of that, you've done it for a reason, because its freedoms represented something that was precious and important to you.
5: Yes, absolutely. Absolutely. And also its culture. You know, and there's no gainsaying that, you know. I mean, the culture of intellectual excellence that it also has, it may be sidelined very often, but within my world, I get to meet many first-rate thinkers from across the world. I get to meet many first-rate artists, you know, writers, etc. So that part of it, which has always existed and still exists and will continue to exist, is what holds me here, not to speak of my family and my friends.
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9: ABC News, I'm Stephanie Officer. While participating in a small business summit at the White House today, President Trump gave an update on the ongoing war with Iran, which he says is going very well.
10: They have no Navy, they have no Air Force, they have no anti-aircraft equipment, they have no radar, they have no nothing, they have no leaders, actually.
9: Secret Service agent exchanged gunfire with a suspect near the White House today. That suspect and a bystander were shot. Secret Service Deputy Director Matt Quinn told reporters agents were called to a suspicious person who appeared to be carrying a firearm. He says the suspect shot at agents who returned fire and struck him.
11: At least one, we believe only one, bystander was hit by the suspect. That individual, it's a juvenile, did not sustain any life-threatening injuries, but he's also receiving treatment at the hospital.
9: A driver plowed into a group of people in the center of a German city today. This is ABC News.
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12: From Bloomberg World Headquarters in New York, I'm Doug Krisner. Let's update top stories in market action. Crude oil prices spiked during New York trading. That was after a flare-up in violence in the Persian Gulf. Earlier, the American military fought off Iranian drone attacks as the Navy was facilitating the passage of two U.S.-flagged merchant vessels through the Strait of Hormuz. And at the same time, the UAE said an Iranian drone struck a port in the city of Fujairah. Right now, though, we're seeing a little bit of softness in the price of crude, with WTI down about 1.4%. We're trading right around $105 the barrel. Now, that rally in crude oil during New York trading sent Treasury yields higher right across the curve, given concern over sticky inflation. We had the 10-year Treasury adding 6 basis points to 4.43%. So that's where the action will begin in the Tokyo session at the top of the hour. The equity market in the States fell from all-time highs. We had the Dow dropping 1.1%, S&P 500 falling 0.4%, NASDAQ comp was down today by 0.2%. The White House is reportedly discussing vetting AI models before they're released. The New York Times reports the Trump administration is discussing an executive order to create an open or a AI working group. It would bring together tech executives and government officials to examine potential oversight procedures. After the Bell Palantir Technologies reported disappointing U.S. commercial sales in Q1. However, the company did issue a stronger than expected outlook for revenue in the full year. Stock was down about 2.8% in late New York trading. This update is brought to you by IBKR. For the past 3 years, individual clients of Interactive Brokers have averaged an annual return of 24.3%. That's beating the S&P 500. 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Right now, Chicago Nikkei futures are essentially flat. Cash market will open at the top of the hour. Global news 24 hours a day and whenever you want it with Bloomberg News Now. 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
13: Now, your three-day weather forecast on Bloomberg 92.9.
14: Wind advisory in effect from noon till 10 p.m. Tuesday. Clear tonight, breezy, low in the low to middle 50s. Mostly sunny, late day clouds Tuesday, windy and warm. High in the upper 70s along the coast, lower 80s inland. Increasing clouds Tuesday night, breezy, low 55 to 60. Showers developing Wednesday afternoon, breezy, high 65 to 70. I'm Scott Kaplan with your three-day forecast on Bloomberg 92.9.
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24: This is the Bloomberg Black Business Beat. It's a challenging time to be a black leader in America. Recently, my colleagues at Bloomberg Businessweek brought together a group of prominent black executives to talk about how they're navigating the White House, rollbacks in DEI initiatives, and the current mood in America surrounding race. Lisa Wardell is on the board of directors at American Express. She talked about the recent change in how DEI policies are perceived.
0: The narrative now is it shouldn't be DEI, it's merit. Everything is merit-based. But merit is contingent on access. And what's happened is we're talking about the merit, which we all agree with merit too, and we're talking about it in a vacuum without access. If you don't have the access, you cannot get in the room to perform.
24: Supporters of DEI policies argue that keeping them in place doesn't stop high performers from getting jobs they deserve. It just grants more people the opportunity to compete for them. I'm Bloomberg's Justin Milliner on the Black Business Beat.
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2: I think it's each asset class for itself. I'm looking at equity markets right now, some reaction in terms of the futures, but I don't think there's going to be too much in the grand scheme of things. Foreign exchange, much more interested in where dollar yen is going, and maybe there's going to be more of a knock-on effect on the treasury market. So we're in a wait-and-see mode there. And of course, US treasury markets focusing on the inflation aspects as well. So individual drivers, not one unique force at this pace, but overall, I think markets will take this in its stride.
19: Over the weekend, Jeff, and this is your wheelhouse, there was a lot of discussion about linear and non-linear movement in yields, which comes back to the belief in fixed income, in this case of worry, price down and yield up. Are we at a point where yields trip and we get a real accelerative tendency to higher yields?
2: I think that's the broader fear. But if I look at the last few trading days, there's much more concern about Japan intervening and the stronger dollar causing Asian reserve managers in general and those in the GCC, mind you, due to the need for dollar preference, will they need to sell US treasuries? That it seems to be much more of a driver compared to the inflation shock. So we are looking at the treasury market. We are looking at these drivers, but probably these triggers are not where we expect them to be. But that confluence of factors is something the market certainly attuned to and worried about higher yields.
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3: I'm Michelle Hussein, and you're listening to some highlights from the Michelle Hussein Show podcast on Bloomberg Radio. Today, I'm speaking with the novelist Amitav Ghosh.
5: It's interesting to hear you call Iran a continental power and not India one.
25: Well, India doesn't really reach very deep into the Asian landmass, It's cut off by the Himalaya, really. The northern India is, in some sense, very attached to the continent. But if you look at India, it's this huge peninsula that's just, jutting out into the sea. So that maritime aspect of it really has to be balanced against whatever continental ambitions India might have. And this puts India in a terrible position, because it's perfectly clear now that China is a world leader in so many different technologies, And Pakistan, which is in some way you know, maneuvered very well within this system.
3: Mm, it's having a diplomatic moment for sure.
25: Oh, absolutely.
3: But in this climate, God knows how long that lasts.
25: Who knows? But at least they've been able to take advantage of Chinese technology, whereas India really has, blocked Chinese technology in India. So, I mean, just like the United States, I mean, you know, just cutting off your foot to spite your face, you know, because, look at those amazing Chinese cars that are everywhere now. And actually, even over here in the US, I feel sometimes like that I'm going back to the India of my childhood, where we drove around in these old, old cars, you know, 20, 30-year-old cars, and we envied, you know, the West at that time for having all these fancy things. And now, really, here, because of tariffs, etc., we are entering that same cycle.
3: We were in the process of contributing a manuscript to a really extraordinary project, which began in 2014. It's called the Future Library. And books are being put away not to be opened and read until the year 2114, which is an extraordinary idea. What made you want to be part of it? And how hard was it to imagine what people would want to read in the year 2114?
25: Well, you know, I think it's perfectly evident today that one of the factors that are really responsible for creating our planetary crisis is very short-termist thinking. We tend to think in like 2-year election cycles, 4-year election cycles, you know, that kind of thing. And this infects also the literary and artistic worlds, you know. There's a sort of pressure to keep up with the trend of the moment and so on. And when I heard about this project, it struck me that it was absolutely thinking of time in a completely different way. So, you know, how in Native American cultures and many other cultures as well, there's this concept of thinking 7 generations ahead. Anything you do, you have to consider the 7th generation. And this project struck me as being very much along those lines of thinking of time in a radically different way, you know. And having to produce a text for that has really been salutary for me, you know, to try and think of, you know, what can I have to say to a readership that's not yet born?
3: Is it a full book?
25: There's no particular specification.
3: But what did you do? Like, how many pages? And is it fiction or is it nonfiction?
25: I don't think I'm allowed to tell you that.
3: Oh. Okay.
25: Yeah.
3: How did you even start to think what your contribution should be?
25: Well, of course, the first thing that you're tempted to do is to try and imagine the future world, you know? And I made many false starts. I tried that. And then I decided that that's actually a fool's errand, you know? I mean, if I think about how much the world has changed within my own lifetime, and that's obviously accelerating, it's impossible for any of us to have a sense of what the world will be like in 2114. And in fact, you run the risk of making an a** of yourself because, you know, people will open that thing and say, oh, he was so completely wrong, you know.
3: So you discounted that.
25: I discounted that,
3: and
25: yes.
3: Thought instead that you needed to think of something timeless.
25: I needed to think of drawing on my own resources, you know, of saying what I need to say, really, rather than trying to imagine a world far ahead.
3: It is really hard to think about what will the planet look like? What will borders look like? You know, there might be nations that have even gone by then. So you're in the process of handing over that manuscript.
25: Yes, it'll be at the end of June. Yes, so I'll go to Oslo for that.
3: And your own writing, because you said how difficult it is to separate yourself out and to carve that kind of time for your writing away from the news. How do you actually do it? What have you learned?
25: Well, you know, one thing that helps is that writing is all I've ever done, and I've done it all my life. You know, along the way, I've developed certain sort of disciplines which just see me through the day and help me write a little bit. I'm saying a little bit, but especially over the last 5 or 6 years, I've written an awful lot, you know, even as the world is kind of falling apart around us.
3: Is it a daily word count? Because when Salman Rushdie came on the show, he said he was happy if he does 200 words a day, which I was slightly surprised by, because, but that's that's where he is. Do you think in that way?
25: No, but I think 200 words is good. I mean, if they're good words, that's good going.
3: So do you read back the next day or read back what you've written the day before?
25: Well, you know, I write in a very complicated way. First, I write by hand. Then I start typing. And when I start typing, that's when I start reading back the next day.
3: But your books start in longhand?
25: Yeah, absolutely. Yes, a longhand with a fountain pen. If I try to sort of compose directly onto a computer, I find that it just freezes me, you know? Whereas if I'm writing by hand, I feel much more free, so I can just follow my thoughts.
3: So you must have a library full of the notebooks?
25: Oh, yes.
3: The originals?
25: Yes, I do. I have a lot of notebooks.
3: And how much do you find that the ultimate book has changed from the original notebook, the handwritten one?
25: It changes a lot, actually. I mean, with earlier books, I mean, they were unrecognizable. But with this one, it wasn't. You know, I had a very strange experience writing this book. It was literally like it came from outside myself, you know. And the book just seemed to write itself. I mean, I wrote it. Usually it takes me years to write a novel. But with this one, it was really something kind of uncanny, you know. The only writer who talks about that experience in relation to writing is Stephen King, you know, who often says that his books seem to come from somewhere outside himself.
3: So do you know yet which place, which dimension even your next book might take you in?
25: Let's face it. All our everyday politics they've proved utterly ineffectual in confronting the planetary crisis that we're in. The only political movement that has actually had real effects in this world is the rights of nature movement, I would say, you know, and movements like the No Dakota Pipeline movement, you know, right here in America. We've had many similar movements amongst Adivasi groups in India. And all these movements, which have been so effective, are founded on notions of the sacredness of the land. And what they've actually been able to do is to mobilize governments into according personhood to rivers and mountains and glaciers, you know, and this has had a real effect in the world. Now, imagine what it is for a court in New Zealand, a high court, the Supreme Court of New Zealand, to actually say this river is a person and can be the ancestor of a group of people. You know, it's not just that you're giving rights to a river. You're making an ontological shift in the way that you see the world. Because these ideas are all based upon the sacredness of the land, if you like. And where does sacredness come from? It comes from the miraculous.
3: I mean, that's been part of Native American culture and
25: you know, of Catholic culture.
3: But it's so far away from our present moment and the political moment in the United States and in some other parts of the world.
25: Yes, absolutely. Again, this is because of the deep attachments to the fossil fuel economy, you know. And these attachments go way past anything to do with means and ends. I mean, there's a genuine emotional attachment to fossil fuels. I mean, when you hear people roaring down the street on those very noisy motorcycles, they're not doing it just to get from one place to another, you know. An electric motorcycle won't do it for them. They like that noise.
3: So, Amitav, to close, having written about past lives in this book, I mean, if I asked you to imagine what you would like to come back as or the life you might like to have after this, what would you choose?
25: That's absolutely impossible. I don't know. Maybe I'd like to be a bird.
3: Or is there a place in history that you've written about or researched that, you know, of which your knowledge has been so deep that you have been able to really imagine living in that time or been drawn towards?
25: Yes. I mean, certainly I've researched the 19th century in India in very great detail. But I also researched the 12th century in India. you know, especially along the West Coast, where there were communities of Muslims, Jews, Hindus living together.
5: Pre-colonial times.
25: Pre-colonial times, yeah. It was a very beautiful time. I think I would choose that.
5: Amitav Ghosh, thank you very much. Congratulations on Ghost Eye.
25: And thank
5: you
25: very
5: much. I look forward to the next book.
25: Thank you, Michelle, and thank you so much for having me. It's been a great pleasure.
5: Thank you for listening to some of the highlights from my podcast. 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I'm Michelle Hussein, and this is Bloomberg.
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8: From ABC News, I'm Stephanie Officer. Cole Allen, the California man accused of attempting to assassinate President Trump at the White House Correspondents' Dinner last month, had a court hearing today to discuss prison conditions as the 31-year-old awaits trial in D.C. ABC's Catherine Falders.
9: This hearing was called by Cole Allen's defense attorneys because he was put on suicide watch inside those D.C. corrections facilities. Now, he was ultimately taken off suicide watch, but the prosecutor for the government at least said in court that in his writings that he sent to family before attempting to carry out that attack, that he made it seem like he would not survive the attack, noting that that would be a reason to keep him on suicide watch.
8: After a lower court in Louisiana sought to restrict by mail access to the abortion pill mifepristone late last week, the Supreme Court steps in to restore the previous decision for now. ABC's Devin Dwyer.
10: Supreme Court basically has not taken a position just yet. And what they're deciding is whether or not they think the state of Louisiana is likely to prevail in challenging the safety of how mifepristone is distributed. So by next week sometime, the Supreme Court is likely to weigh in and either extend this stay or snapping back to pre-2023 guidelines.
8: It Ends With Us co-stars Blake Lively and Justin Baldoni have settled their lawsuit. In a joint statement, both sides say they remain committed to workplaces free of improprieties and unproductive environments. Lively claimed Baldoni conspired with publicists to destroy her reputation after she privately accused him of sexually harassing her on that movie set. ABC News legal contributor Brian Buckmeyer.
11: The attorneys seem to settle in a joint statement, which I think says a lot, talking about the movie as a source of pride and that it was a meaningful impact to the lives of domestic violence survivors and all survivors, and that they stand by that goal.
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14: Wind advisory in effect for much of the region Tuesday afternoon and evening. We'll have clear skies tonight with high pressure still in control. Little on the breezy side at times. Temperatures will drop into the lower to middle 50s. Sunshine and a few clouds around for Tuesday. Those clouds may start to increase and thicken up late in the day. It'll be windy and warm. Temperatures will get up into the middle to upper 70s, lower 80s as you head further inland. Skies will become partly to mostly cloudy Tuesday night. Breezy, mild, low 55 to 60. Lots of clouds Wednesday, still breezy. Showers moving in the afternoon ahead of a cold front. Highs getting up to 65 to 70. Showers continue Wednesday night, tapering off late at night. Could see a few more showers on Thursday. Some sunny breaks developing. Cooler, high 60 to 65. I'm Scott Kaplan. That's your Bloomberg three-day forecast. Now back to the latest headlines from ABC News.
8: Mexico City was rattled by a 6.0 magnitude earthquake earlier. No damage or casualties were reported. Investigations are underway in several states following a weekend filled with hoax bomb threats at zoos.
26: It began on Friday when someone made a bomb threat on the Toledo Zoo and continued through Sunday in Phoenix, Louisville, and Denver. Andy Summers was among visitors evacuated from the Cleveland Zoo.
27: Everybody was like kind of calm. Nobody was really upset. From what I saw, everybody was handling it very well.
26: Investigators in the affected cities are trying to determine whether the hoaxes were coordinated, and if so, by whom.
8: ABC's Jim Ryan. Spirit Airlines says most of the passengers who were stranded after the airline collapsed over the weekend have made it home on other carriers. But ABC's Rebecca Jarvis says some people are still waiting on refunds.
9: If you have a ticket for a future Spirit flight, you should get an automatic refund. If you booked with Miles, that will be handled by bankruptcy proceedings. And there are a lot of questions about what this means for prices in general. Prices are likely to climb if consumers keep paying them, and that's exactly what they're doing.
8: Former Spirit employees came together at the defunct airline's headquarters in Florida to say goodbye to one another. Well, astronomers think they've detected a thin, delicate atmosphere on a small icy world that orbits the solar system just beyond Pluto. A new study suggests the atmosphere may have been created by a volcanic eruption or a comet strike. The mini Pluto is only 300 miles or so wide. I'm Stephanie Officer, ABC News.
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